0: a reference on the side of the track to brake, but your eyes then have to pick up the apex, and when you don't know where you're going yet, your eyes don't move to where they should at the exact moment.
1: That's a very good point.
0: Yeah, and with the corner like that, when you arrive so quick and you don't see the apex and you don't yet know where you're going because you don't know the track, there's moments where you think you're on the wrong line, and it's easy to do something wrong that you never intended to do. And yeah, after a few laps, you get your references, you know the curb's going to be where it is, and it's very, you need to push so hard that you don't go on the throttle before the entry curb, let's say. It's really easy to feel like you can get on the throttle early and you think, oh yeah, I'm winning loads of time, but actually the time's on the braking on the entry.
1: I've heard people say that entry, you know, it's not that important because you've got to make sure you're still to the right for the next left-hander. That's true to a point. You can't give up that next left-hander, but you can lose so much time in that long arcing turning to that first right-hander. But you have got to stay, you're quite tight to the safer barrier that is there, and then you're into the Porsche curves proper. What a challenging set of corners, and I bet it's great in the P2.
0: Oh, it's amazing. I feel like I'm saying the same thing a lot with this about talking about the track, but it's miles better than I even thought it could be. You know, the Porsche curves. It's such a famous set of corners, right? It's, everyone knows what the Porsche curves is, and
1: it's not easy, is it?
0: It's not. It's really not. Like you say. You drive this track, the first two sectors, let's say, or at least until an Arge, it's quite wide in a way. You know, it's, you get the lane system on the Mulsanne straight, and you can go three wide. And all of a sudden, you come through one of the fastest corners on the track, and you're presented with walls and safer barriers and curbs, which you cannot take. You cannot use them. They're a lot taller than they look on TV.
1: That's interesting.
0: And they're flat, but only just flat. So it's like, it's not... It'd be one
1: so
0: of,
1: if I was a rally core driver, it would be... flat maybe, exactly
0: and they're definitely not flat for you when you're first getting up to speed.
1: Oh, really?
0: So you again, Porsche 1 completely determines how you arrive at Porsche 4,
1: yes,
0: really, especially in the P2. I'm not sure what the GT and hypercar is like, but by the time you're doing your quali lap, Porsche 2 and 3 are flat, so you need to carry enough speed through Porsche 1 to not have it easy flat in Porsche 2 and 3, if you see what I mean.
1: Yes, I do.
0: But then you arrive in Porsche 4 with whatever speed you've been carrying, and it's such an aggressive entry. You feel like you've been so, like, naughty with the steering angle you apply for Porsche 4. You're like, there's no way the car should accept that. There's so much grip. And it's so long and fast that you think it's going to step out, but it never really has a chance to step out. You're always fighting the front axle through there. Like, the entry feels rear limited and you think it's going to carry on, and pretty much as soon as you get into the corner, it becomes front limited straight away in the P2.
1: Interesting.
0: And then you make sure you're in the right position for karting, and even that's like off camber. You don't see that on TV.
1: Nope.
0: And you always go through karting, and you arrive to the track limits on the exit and you think, oh, there was another 2 kilometres an hour through there, I could have gone. And every single lap you do it, and you're like, there's still more. It's just one of those tracks.
1: And then right at the end, you get the nudgy double forward chicane, as it effectively is. People look at that and think, why? And I can understand that. But actually, those are two very different sets of corners at the end of the lap, because you can be very committed through the first one.
0: The first curve of Ford chicane has really surprised me how much you can take of it, because you have the kind of like you know the normal raised section of the curb, and then you have these sleeping policemen, the yellow, like you have in Dunlop or except karting, for example, as well. And at least for the P2, I'm so surprised with the P2 how well it takes curbs. I'm so surprised. Like, you look at it and you see how low the splitter is, and how much aero it has, and you think it's a single seater platform, let's say, you think there's no way it can take that curb. It can take so much more than you think. So that forward chicane is pretty much your, at least in quali, in the race you might need to protect the car a little bit more, but you're right up against the gravel on the apex of the first one. And if you take it fast enough and well enough, the left side tires are in droop, so you know it doesn't even flinch the car.
1: Really?
0: In some ways, yeah. But it's one of those ones where if you're half-hearted with it, you'll feel it. If you fly over it, the car just jumps over it, skips over it.
1: And then what, all the way down the box for the second part of it before
0: you're fifth to third, it might be sixth to third, depending on the wind for first part of forward, and then you carry the first two apexes in third, and then you double downshift into first for the last part. The first apex of the last chicane, the second last corner, is very aggressive.
2: Yeah.
0: Very aggressive. Like, I think in quali, it's one of those where you'll just jump over it and make sure within track limits.
2: Yeah.
0: But in the race, that's one I think you have to stay away from.
1: Traction limited coming out of that second part of the chicane?
0: Very. It's... if I could say that where the P2 maybe has a weakness is traction in general. The drivability is always a bit tricky, and it doesn't have a lot of torque. It has a lot of power, but it doesn't have a lot of torque. So
2: quite peaky.
0: Yeah, so you need first gear, but really ideally you'd be in second, but there's no torque in low down in second gear, so you need to be in first, and then you get wheel spin.
2: Yeah.
0: So it's one of those things where, you know, you do the whole lap
1: and you haven't got enough torque to short shift to kill that wheel spin.
0: Yeah, exactly. You need to rev it out.
2: Yeah.
0: So,
2: you
0: do the whole lap, 13 kilometers. You know, you see on the Delta, I'm on a good lap. You survive through forward one and two, and then all of a sudden you get a bit of wheel spin on the last corner.
1: It's gone.
0: Yeah, you're like, wow.
1: Let's start again.
0: Yeah, exactly.
1: Let's start again. Yeah, that's magnificent, mate. Thank you. It belies the fact that this is your first visit here, but it's clear to me that you are thoroughly enjoying your Le Mans experience already, and I applaud you for that, because you only do your first Le Mans at one time, obviously. What else are you looking forward to as we wrap up the time with you? And thank you very much for taking time to talk to us. There's still a lot to go. We haven't even turned a wheel in competitive terms yet. What, as far as you're aware, what will you be doing as we go through the week? And we've got this new Hyperpole qualifying as well.
0: Yeah, exactly. So I'm in Pro-Am, so it's about what we're doing through practice now is, it's one thing like me and Enzo as let's say the pro drivers want from the car.
2: Mm-hmm.
0: It's another thing what Michael, our bronze driver, wants from the car, right? And it's the first time I've raced in Pro-Am, first time I raced with a bronze driver, and that's new for me, and that's something I'm having to think about as well, of how I manage the weekend with the team, with him, and make sure he's feeling comfortable with the car, you know, because he might, well, I feel comfortable with the car, he might not.
2: Absolutely.
0: And as we all know, Michael being comfortable will win us a lot more race time than me being comfortable.
2: Absolutely right.
0: So it's about finding, you know.
1: So you might have to drive around something. We know that what you can do in a car. So you might have to drive around something, because Michael says, well, actually, I'd quite prefer it if it was a little less pointy, for example.
0: Yeah, absolutely. And that's what we noticed a little bit through the test days. The car was in quite a pointy state. I could deal with it.
2: I bet you could.
0: And it's something I like in the car, actually.
2: Yes.
0: And we need to sort of dial that back a little bit, you know, as the grip comes up as well and Michael gets more comfortable with the track, the goalposts will move, right? So we don't just sort of say, well, we're happy with it now and that's the car we're taking for the race. We've got practice for a reason. We'll keep moving it as we go through the week, and hopefully we arrive with a car for the start of the race that, you know, definitely Michael's comfortable with, but also me and Enzo are happy with as well.
1: There's a bit of tactics to be talked about here as well. The first part of qualifying, which is when Michael's out, will be the most amount of cars on the track of any of the qualifying sessions, because the GTs are out as well, all the GTs. Then it gets whittled down a little bit, so we'll lose a few cars. But then you've got to decide which of you and Enzo go in that second session to get you into the fight for pole position. You don't have to tell me, and I'm not expecting you to. I'm not going to put your arm up your back. I'm really not. But is that a discussion that you've already have, that you know you have to have?
0: Of course, we've already had the conversation. Yeah, I mean, actually, we haven't. We've got a soft plan for what we think we're going to do, and we probably will do that, to be honest, but it can change.
2: Yeah,
0: absolutely. And it can change to see how we're going through practice, who's more comfortable with the car, who's more comfortable driving that setup we currently have on the car. You know,
1: is it more important to get yourselves into the top 10, effectively top 10 shootout Hyperpole 2, than where you are in the top 10?
0: I would say so. I would say so, yeah. I mean, it's a 24-hour race, but you still want to start as high up as you can, right? It's in theory less drama there. There's less things to go wrong. Not saying things can't still go wrong, but it's nice for morale to start higher up if you can get into Hyperpole 2. So I would say so. I mean, I'm like very good friends with Nick Yelly, and yeah. I remember last year he set the fastest time of the whole weekend in Hyperpole 1,
1: yeah.
0: and he doesn't do Hyperpole 2, so he doesn't get pole.
1: Yeah.
0: So, you know, like the glory goes to somebody else.
1: Yeah, absolutely.
0: But you have to drop it as a pro, you know? You have to drop it. You have to do what's best for the car, best for the teammates, best for the team to get the best possible result. So, yeah, at the moment, I would say prioritising Hyperpole 1 is probably more important for us.
1: Yeah. Thank you for your time.
0: Thank you very much.
1: You're a great addition to this grid. Some fantastic characters just here at CrowdStrike APR, let's not forget. But in terms of drivers up and down the paddock, we have some great characters, and you're absolutely fitting in. I'm delighted to see you here, and hopefully we'll see you doing some more endurance racing in the near future. Is that the plan? You were very slyly there, just said hypercar early on in the interview. You've got experience of managing systems with Formula E, which is exactly what you need for the current breed of LMH and LMDH cars. Is this a shop window for you?
0: Yeah, absolutely. I've always wanted to do endurance racing anyway. Everyone's story is different, how their path, their career evolves is always different. Mine took me in the single seat route and took me straight into Formula E, into professional racing, and you know, I had a great time there, and now I'm here. But whilst I was there, I couldn't do endurance racing, so I'm a little bit late to the party maybe in endurance racing. But no, I'm used to racing for the top manufacturers. I want to be at the top level. I want to win the race overall eventually in the future as well, and at the moment you have to be in a hypercar to do that. So I'm loving the opportunity I have here with APR. You know, Stu and Sam run a great outfit, and it's a great
1: never place. Short of smiles in here, are we?
0: Exactly, it's a great place to come and race and enjoy your racing, more importantly. And they provide us with a great car to go and win, but absolutely my goal in the back of my mind is to win Le Mans and to win IMSA, WEC, whatever it may be, and hypercar's a good place to do that.
1: I think you'll agree, dear listener, on 91.2 FM and around the world on RS2, any manufacturer could not have a better representative than Jake Hughes, who we've been spending some time with. Thank you very much. Go well and enjoy.
0: Thank you very much, sir. Enjoyed it.
3: Thank you, mate.

Everyone loves a plucky little amateur, don't they? We're going to talk about the return of Isotta Fraschini. Not that far. That was only 18 months ago.

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And that kind of brings us on to our next story. Because it was a story about things that we expect to happen next year, but there hadn't been any confirmation of it. And this one is one for Nick Damon, because MotoGP is going to happen. Official last night. I think they might spread them out over the rest of the year. It is.

Yes. In practice. That'll save you €1.5 million a year, apparently. Yes. The new agreement runs until the end of 2031, with an option to extend until 2036.

lost your effect as well. Yeah. So we don't have a calendar for MotoGP yet, but apparently that's going to be there's this subject of discussions at Brno in a fortnight's time, and they should announce it shortly after that. Yes.

No. Yes.

This was agreed before the Balaton Ring race happened, though, because this is a consequence of what happened at Barcelona. The ride height device ban starts at Silverstone, but the extra 3 meters starts at the Saxon Ring, which is a month earlier. I didn't have any more bike news, no.

It is basically a holiday in them.

They're not going to restart that.

Like snake skin. Right, it's more irregular. Okay. About his snake, yeah. Has he not seen that there's a red flag and he won't be starting for a while yet? I'm sure it's very comfortable. We need to talk about Joseph Newgarden's left foot. It doesn't seem to be affecting his ability to turn left, because he won at Worldwide Technology Raceway. His sixth win in 11 starts. And how 15th... I just look at the highlights. His 15th short oval win.

Thank you.

Well, I'm just going to say we had a message from one of our listeners, Jack Shilowski, who said he's lost the audio on Studio Vision. But then he realised that as he leans backwards, he was accidentally leaning on the volume down button on his headphones. And by leaning forwards again, that's...

church to understand that the entire

0: Adam, and then you've got two further upgrades up to the 28, 25 stations. So three out of the four here being meant you might lose one. Basically, what they are saying, and that's about all we can have from this midday motorsport, thanks to our guests, to Tim up in London and to Nick David with me. Stand by, get trackside, log it in at 91.2 FM and RS1. 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

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I'm going to have

0: throughout the future of Senior Tech here at Le Mans.
1: Paul de Rester is under investigation for a pit lane speed exit just recently. Well, that tends to be a bit of a slam dunk. Let's go down for some more driver impressions as this slow zone continues for the car in the gravel at the Dunlop chicane. Nick Damon has got one of the smiliest men in the pit lane, Francois Perraudin.
2: Francois, first question, what number of Le Mans, how many Le Mans have you done now?
3: This is my 14th consecutive start.
2: I mean, you now these days you're running in the P2 class. I mean, what is it that keeps bringing you back here every year?
3: Because when you have the opportunity to participate in this race, it would be... it would take a really strong reason not to accept to do it. It's that special.
2: It is known that you have one of the greatest garages in the world with a fantastic selection of racing cars, including old P1s and that sort of stuff. Do you are someone whose name has been linked and potentially having a hypercar in the Asian Le Mans series? Is that something you considered?
3: The ACO announced last year, as you know, that they would open the category to bronze drivers in Asian. I think since then, it's been very quiet in terms of news. I mean, for plenty of reasons. I think, first of all, they realized that it's not as simple as it sounds. Apparently, those cars are really tricky to drive because they're a bit heavier, obviously. They're notoriously difficult to drive on cold tires. So whether we let the bronze have tire warmers or not, that's another debate. And then, of course, there's all the debates about the calendar with what's going on in the Middle East. So I think there's a lot of unknown in the equation at the moment, but it's true that if the opportunity presents itself, it would be really cool to give it a shot.
2: I can't believe you have any fear about a hypercar. You drive a 908, and that's a diesel behemoth.
3: Yeah, it was. I did one race with the 908. It's the V12 diesel, and that was in Silverstone. And what a car! No, it was amazing. Now I've been very lucky to drive some very special machines, but now I think hypercar is a. It's a different category altogether. I would have loved to try maybe one of those hybrid P1s from 10 years ago. But, you know, I think the hypercars still look very cool.
2: So you say it's your 14th consecutive race. I'm going to ask you, which has been your favourite year so far? Which year have you enjoyed the most?
3: Every year is different. Obviously, every year where we scored a podium is very special because to be up there, you know, after 24 hours of effort is really something unique. So we won in 21, 24. So obviously those years are very nice, but... It's also the opportunity to have been able to race with, you know, tremendous drivers like Manu Collard, Nico Varone, who's now in F2, Ben Barnicot, of course, Vax Sivière, Niklas Nielsen, Alessio Vroviras, Norman Nato. So to drive with these guys, you know, it's like when you're just a gentleman driver, it's pretty special.
2: So I currently enjoy your racing. Enjoy this weekend.
3: Thank you very much.
4: The 87 Lexus is here. We will see that car competing tomorrow night. Petru Oborescu has just got out of the car. Petru, is the team obviously pleased with qualifying into tomorrow?
5: Yes, it has been a really successful session for us. We never knew where exactly we are in terms of performance, but the team worked really hard in order to give us a good car. And both cars in hyperpole is an amazing result.
4: And this car is pretty much at the end of its lifespan, this Lexus. However, it doesn't look like it's at the end. It doesn't look like an old car. If you brought that car out now, you would think, yeah, that's a good GT3 car, wouldn't you? And it performs well.
5: Yes, that's true. The design is quite nice, and it's still up to date from certain points of view. I have to say it's a bit of a pretentious lady, so it requires a bit more care and more attention, but still you can get some performance out of it for sure.
4: Yeah, we all know how to deal with those, don't we? What is tonight's session about for you guys in this car?
5: It's more getting used to the dark environment and trying to optimize the setup a little bit in the colder conditions. And it's always a good moment to try energy-saving strategies and different tires and so on. So, yeah.
4: All in preparation for the race?
5: Yes, in preparation for the race. Yeah.
4: Thank you for talking to us, Pedro. Nice to meet you.
1: I did like his little giggle when Joe was talking about pretentious ladies. Into the pit lane, a lightless 10-1, which is the fastest car. Felipe Albuquerque in the Wayne Taylor number 101. And I actually think that now I realise that's come in dead stick, hasn't it? It had no headlights and it had no motive power either. It is into the pit lane, but barely. And he turns it on. Let's have a listen.
6: No copy. If you were trying to talk, no copy.
7: Man, the engine shut down.
1: Well, that was Philippe on the radio there.
0: I actually thought they were messing about with fuel there and maybe running it as low as possible on the energy, but the engine just shut down, he said. He really wasn't expecting that. And thankfully, he was well in the pit lane entry road, almost over the white line, if not across it. So had the mechanics needed to run all the way down there, they could have collected
7: it. Yeah, the engine just shut down. I don't know what happened here. I mean, the pit entrance already.
6: Yeah.
1: Those are delayed messages, obviously, that we get. They are run through and then spit back out of the machinery. Nope. Nobody's rushing around. They are putting some fuel in it. The dollies are underneath it. Nick Damon is nearby. Nick, what can you tell us about the car that is fastest this evening?
2: Well, it came in with the lights on again, so it was undead stick, that's such a thing. So they managed to get refired, get some
1: live
2: power.
1: Stick.
2: Live stick, yes. Yeah. Yes, revived. It was a zombie stick. It was back from the dead. and they then put some fuel in it, obviously. They have then put it onto the dollies, and they are now wheeling it back, and they are plugging in the computer, because obviously when things just stop and need a control alt-delete, the first thing you do is plug in the computer. No bodywork coming off as of yet. Felipe Albuquerque staying on board.
0: Oh, Toyota number 8 into the gravel at the second chicane on the Mulsanne, and turning in there, an attempt from Brendan Hartley, who's already arrived back in the pit lane. So this was a couple of minutes ago.
1: There?
0: Well, he tried to turn in, and the tyres, the front tyres on the car were going, nope, sorry, not at this speed.
1: So he went straight on. Straight on?
0: Yeah, all the way through the gravel trap at the second chicane. The car's very dusty as a result of that, but did get out the other side. He was carrying so much speed. It braked very, very late on a soft set of tyres that will be pretty second-hand now. Jack Hawksworth, Team Radio.
8: Lap, reference lap. We don't do energy saving, so I would like to have quite a reference lap in terms of balance of the car, please. Okay, engine on and we can go.
0: Jack Hawksworth brought into the number 78 camp for just Le Mans. Mm. But he's no stranger to that car, of course, having driven a different version of it for Vassar Sullivan over in the States. And there's a couple of Lexus, of course, in this race this year, but there are also two in the World Endurance Championship. It's numbered exactly the same, so 78 and 87. And Hawksworth is replacing Esteban Masson, who, remember, is on LMP2 duty, but also Masson had the chance to drive one of the Toyotas during a test day as well. So he's been busy so far this week, has Esteban Masson. I think he had a go at both the 7 and the 8 Toyotas, the TR010s, during Sunday's test. As a Ferrari works its way now through the Dunlop chicane and underneath the Goodyear Bridge. And we can head back to Joe Bradley for this driver database informed pit report.
4: I was given an inquiry to find out where the 22, the United Autosports car, is. And so I went into the team and their media delegate. I said, is your car out on the track going round and round? And she says, no. And I said, where is it? She said, we don't know. I said, oh, right, okay, so we're not going mad. Nobody knows where it is. So it's out there somewhere, nobody knows exactly where.
1: It's in Sector 1 somewhere. It hasn't completed Sector 1. I haven't got it on my There's nothing in the tracker.
4: There's a lot talking in the headsets.
1: Right.
0: If it's Grégoire Saucé, I do have a second sector time for him. So I still reckon it's the car that Nick Holland saw a load of smoke in Indianapolis. It went down an escape road and probably into the confines of a marshal post somewhere. Right. As in, it didn't hit it, but the marshals have just found a space and the car maybe won't restart.
1: Nick Dearman.
2: Up with the Manti Porsches, the only sort of Porsche representative, but it's a bit strange. It's the Manti car, the 91, James Cottingham. James, first of all, congratulations. A great first qualifying for the car.
9: Yeah, thank you. Really pleased with where we got to, with all the work we've done so far this weekend. And I got lucky, admittedly, had some very good toes on my last lap. But yeah, you know, we only had to get through to the top 15 to be into hyperpole, but it's just still gives the whole team a good feeling to deliver a time like that.
2: Is it a massively nerve-wracking experience? You sit there going, oh gosh, I don't want to have an LMP2 car pass me. Will I see someone I can get a tow from?
9: I mean, the P2, do you know what? It was a bit of a surprise to me that we were qualifying with P2 cars because we didn't last year and I didn't really realise we were going to be. So when I saw we were going out with them, I was like, okay, this will be interesting. But once they unravelled themselves on the first set of tyres, never saw them again. So I just think the session was short enough that they could get ahead of enough that we weren't on top of each other. So it worked out pretty well. But yeah, you know, in a normal situation, when you come across another GT3 car, they're in the way if you've come across them. But here, actually, you can play it to your advantage. And I had a bit of both, really, where I think I had a combination of playing it to my advantage and almost losing out as well in the same lap. But, you know, I had more of a delta with the advantage, so it paid off.
2: What sort of distance behind a fellow GT3 are you getting a decent tow? Is it a second or do you need to be closer?
9: I mean, you've got to get quite close. I would say when you're about 6 or 7 car lengths away from the car, you start to see it on the delta, but very small amount. But when you know, for example, for me, it was like a good section through the first chicane and you're right on the bumper of the car in front, then, you know, it's between the first and Kane, it sucks you past, you know, and it's so evident, it's so clear, which what makes the first couple of laps of the race especially so interesting is, you know, you can change so many positions so quickly because the straights are so long that, you know, the slipstream effect is massive.
2: Let's talk about the race because the qualifying is fun, but, you know, at the end of the day, there's 24 hours of racing. Where do you feel these cars are overall against the other GT3 opposition, the Porsches?
9: I think, I think we did really well today in quali, you know, and it's probably not really a representation of the true pace because I really did benefit from the toes. You just got to watch the onboard to see that. But as a car on race pace, you know, they're just so solid and reliable that the art of this race is getting to the finish first. And as I unfortunately know from the last 2 years, you know, you can even fail at 23 hours. So, you know, I think that first and foremost, that's the most important thing with the Porsche is that they just last the distance. And, you know, the car's been bulletproof all weekend and, you know, the team are relentless with their level of preparation and checks, etc. So really, that's for me the fundamentally most important thing and the thing I'm most excited about.
2: Great stuff. And have you got your night laps in or you still want to go?
9: I'm just about to jump in a couple of minutes' time. So, yeah, I'll get those in tonight.
2: Best luck. Thanks, James.
9: Yeah, cheers. Thank you.
0: Yeah, to put some meat on the bones there, James Cottingham in this race last year with Sebastian Bowe and Grégoire Saucé, who coincidentally is the guy we've sort of lost out on the racetrack somewhere. He will be there. It's somewhere in the third sector, but the fact that United Autosports also don't quite know where the 22 LMP2 car is made me chuckle, in truth. I mean, they will have a vague idea where it is from the GPS, but it's not going to reappear at the end of this session. By the sounds of things, unless Grégoire is still working hard to get it refired.
1: Well, the yellow flags that were around Indianapolis have been withdrawn.
0: Yeah.
1: So the car must be in a place of safety.
0: Indeed.
1: There's a couple of places where you can get the car out the way there. We'll see.
0: But yes, James in a United Autosports prepared McLaren last year.
1: Correct.
0: For the same race, he managed, along with his teammates, 314 laps before retiring. He was the final car to retire from that race. And if you're doing 314 in GT, you're doing pretty well, considering the race winner did did 341 laps. So that's what he means. With an hour and a half, maybe an hour to go, retirement, absolute heartbreak. And that's how this race can bite sometimes.
1: It's Johnny Palmer and John Hindorf in the Ford Racing Global Broadcast Centre, live from the end of the Bugatti circuit. Just on an hour to run this evening.
10: Here's Ryo Hirakawa. We have a slow puncture on the rear left.
1: Ooh.
10: Still two bar box, pushing box.
1: That's Ryo Hirakawa into the pit lane. While he comes in to change tyres, we'll take a look at the weather here at Le Mans.
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1: Well, no change in the forecast. It's going to be a rather chilly 9 degrees Celsius tonight. Not quite as cool as it was last night, actually. In fact, that's just, as I'm speaking, that's gone down to 7 degrees tonight. Oh, joy. 21 degrees tomorrow with a 25% chance of rain. 25 on Friday, 27 the top temperature on Saturday now, and a little bit more pleasant on Sunday. Full sunshine, 28 degrees. It's 15.3 degrees now at the Ford Racing Global Broadcast Centre.
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0: 91.2 FM, Radio Le Mans for 2026, as there's going to be another pit stop in the next few moments for Sally Yolich in the 34 Racing Team Turkey by TF Corvette. But there has been a different car now at the top of the times, because Ye Yi Fei in the 83 Ferrari, only a matter of minutes ago, five or so, went to the top of the times with a 3:26.316. So Ye Yi Fei fastest from the Ricky Taylor Cadillac number 101. Let's get a driver database pit report with Nick Damon.
2: I found it.
0: Oh, yeah?
2: I found the 22.
0: Oh, excellent. Where is it?
2: It's being wheeled down the wrong way. So it's come in from pit exit, and it's being wheeled down towards the garage now. I think they did know where it was, because four mechanics of United Sports have found it, and it's got United Autosports car cover on it. So there were some people who knew where it was, or at least knew where it was going to be deposited. And it's trundling down the pit lane under mechanic power, and I'm sure that the full story will be gathered by Mr. Bradley, who is, I'm sure, waiting to give it a loving hug when it gets to the pit.
1: Thank you, Nicholas. It's a bit of a statement, isn't it, from Ife Ye in the 83 car. I mean, it's only 0.071 of a second, but that 3:26.3, what did they actually do in qualifying?
0: It was faster than that. It's a 3:24.
1: Oh, it was a 24, yes, it was. 24, yeah.
0: But what, right, I'm interested in is whether they found any ground from the time that they produced in free practice one. Let's just give you the exact time that Phil Hansen did. It was a 3:25.4.
1: Yeah. And they've done
0: it. It was just a 3:26.3. Okay, so he got within a second of it. But what did they do in free practice one, albeit in warmer conditions, because that was a daylight session, and the best time from 83 was a 3:27.3. So they found about a second session to session, but the cooler conditions will certainly have helped with that.
1: The 22 LMP2, which is the AF Corsa machine, which had been missing in action, not without trace. We think we know what happened to it, because we have collective wisdom out there. Greg Wasso, see, the tyres were 9 laps old, and it had only done 3 laps in the session when it went missing earlier on. We think this is the very, I think, stylish two-tone blue Racing for Diabetes car. We must speak to the United team member who's put all together. That was Scarlett, who's back with the team again this year, and get a chat with her about this initiative, Racing for Diabetes. The car went missing early on, but thanks to our eyes and ears around the circuit, we thought we had a handle where it was. Just four cars, making five now with that 22 back in the pit lane. Both of the Genesis, the, in fact, now only three cars, the 150 is the Richard Mille AF Corsa 12th place LMGT3. Riccardo Agostini brought that car in. And as I say, the two Genesis in the lane as well at the moment, 12th and 8-8. So Joe Bradley has now tripped over the 22 that we've been talking about. Saw it come down. Nick described it as coming down with the car cover on. Has it got back to its pit yet?
4: No, it's been held up. The two Genesis came in and took a pit stop. The number 17, by the way, has been swiveled in and got in backwards. The sister car, the 19, that's continued back out. So the progress of getting the 22 back to its back home continues. They've got a marshal here with a yellow flag walking against the flow of the pit lane. So it's going against the flow, the wrong way down the pit lane, but being pushed on trolleys. And there's a cover over it. So I'm yet to fathom. So hopefully I'll stay with this and get a look at, I think we're only about a matter of three or four doors away. Now they're being held up by the Manti Porsche number 91 having a pit stop. So I'll follow this in and see if we can get a look. But the cover is mostly over the front of the car and down the middle. The right-hand rear looks absolutely fine, as does the left-hand rear. So we'll see.
0: As it was described to me, if this was the 22 car, of course, big load of tyre smoke at Indianapolis, and then it just shot down an escape road. But what I don't know is whether it hit anything in the process, and that would explain maybe why there's a car cover on it now, if there is a bit of damage to the nose, for instance. But the fact that the car's come back and we've not heard anything about Grégoire Saussé, I take as a good sign that Grégoire could get out of that car. And this is one of the sessions where a car can be recovered via the internal routes. So it's maybe come back on a flatbed and brought to the team. And if they can get it fixed in time before the final few laps of this session, there's nothing to stop it heading back out again. You wouldn't be able to do that in the race. The ACO are very, very strict about cars not being able to be returned with outside assistance. You have to complete each and every lap under the car's own internal motive power.
1: Be that internal combustion engine or electric, of
0: indeed,
1: course.
0: Yes. Combination, hybrid, that's fine.
1: Did a bit of digging around in the break, and the 499P gravel mode.
0: There is one?
1: There is one.
0: Okay.
1: And what it does is effectively, it dulls everything down. It's a bit like putting a road car into eco.
0: Yeah.
1: And so what it does is it flattens out the power and the torque curves so that you don't get so much wheel spin.
0: Okay, yeah.
1: And so that you can almost do a crawler. It's like having a crawler gear. You just get it moving and it pulls itself out. Really clever. I presume the electric motors are doing some of the work there. I have found the ins and outs of it, but the electronic systems on these, all of these cars, but particularly the hypercars, are very, very sophisticated indeed, and include brake and throttle by wire. And hear any giggling in the background? It's because the Ferrari mechanics have so little to do at the moment. They are basically doing curling with one of their colleagues on a tyre trolley. As the stone, yeah. Yes.
0: And
1: exactly.
0: Imaginary brushes.
1: Yes, imaginary, but very good. So it basically optimises the power from the engine and the battery to all four wheels, because obviously it would make it for all-wheel drive.
0: Yeah, of course.
1: And helps it crawl out of a situation without spinning the wheels too much.
0: Yeah, So it's phenomenal. And I understand why he would want the electric systems to do that, because each wheel will presumably turn at exactly the same rate. Mm. Very, very, almost like a very low geared.
1: It is like a rock crawler gear or a crawler gear on a 4x4.
0: But whereas you might need incredible throttle control in order to do that for fear of spinning the wheels if you were doing it as a human, the car kind of does it for you. So that's a phenomenal extra mode that you can engage should you need it. I mean, there'll be a sincere hope that that won't be required, but it's just something else to be thought about at the 24 Hours of Le Mans.
1: Now, the 22 United Autosport prototype LMP2 looks relatively pristine as the car cover comes off. Joe Bradley is looking at it. Meantime, the 36 Alpine has just left. Victor Martin's behind the wheel. If a year, the fastest car this evening in the number 83 is into the pit lane, and here's what they're talking about.
13: A little bit of fantastic on the exit of the turn, but I'm really happy about the car.
1: See, that was the number 59 machine. Joe Bradley, quickly, tell us about the 22, and then we'll take an interview from Nick.
4: Yeah, some very, very slight damage around the headlight on the right-hand side of the front of the car. That nose section has been removed, and from what I can see, everything looks like it should. Front suspension-wise, looks like it should. It really was a very slight bit of aesthetic damage to that right-hand side headlight. They're now having a visual inspection of the front of the car. So it's basically getting the bottom of cause and effect, isn't it? So we'll leave them to it. But the car looks perfectly intact. All four corners, absolutely perfect. So just a little bit of front-end damage for this one.
2: Up at the 79 Ionix Mercedes with the Matteo Cristoni. Matteo, you just hopped out of the car. How is it this evening?
14: It's not bad. It's after 1 year stopping in Le Mans, to be in the night, in the evening, it's always nice feeling. Just to take a little bit to get used to the lights and the hypercar that ride really fast. But I think we are in quite good shape. We still have some work to do, but we are really confident.
2: How do you find the driving the Mercedes? Obviously, you've driven a lot of cars in your time. How do you find the Mercedes GT3 compared to the others, you know, the front engine, everything?
14: The car is completely different. You have really to change the approach on the driving style. It's really well balanced. The window of the car, of the setup, is quite wide compared with the other car, even here, because I drive a Porsche on the Michelin Le Mans Cup. It's really easy to compare. And every time you need some corner to get used, but it's really nice.
2: So is it, as you say, just a couple of corners and your mind changes and you know you're driving a different car?
14: Yeah, I have to, because otherwise it's better to stay in the box. Yeah, because there are such a lot of difference between the car, and we have to swap immediately when I jump in the car, and I have all the belts on.
2: How much more work do you have to do on this car? Are you really quite happy where it is?
14: We have to find the best compromise for day and night, and even for the condition, because we see that in the last days sometimes we have even some rain, and we have to consider everything, because you never know on the race. And but we are quite close. We need the last few percent to have a really balanced car for the race.
2: So thank you very much.
14: Thank you.
0: Well, of the last four appearances for Matteo Cressoni at this race, he will have driven four different manufacturer GT cars. He wasn't in the race in 2025, but in 22 he drove a Ferrari for Ionix with Giancarlo Fisichella and Richard Highestand. Following year he was with Porsche. 2024 Lamborghini. Didn't appear in this race last year, although he was racing in lots of other places, and now with a Mercedes. Of course, the race at Spa for Cressoni did not end particularly well, because he was having a moment at Le Com just at the point where Malte Jakobsen was rejoining the race in his Peugeot 9X8. And as Cressoni's Mercedes slewed across the road, it was directly into the path of the young Dane's Peugeot and put his car out on the spot. And that had been the 9X8 that started the 6 hours of Spa from pole position. So it was from absolute ecstasy to utter heartbreak for Peugeot. And to be honest, so far, it's not got an awful lot better at Le Mans. In this session, we got one Peugeot 15th and the other one 17th fastest, and neither of the 9X8s got through from qualifying into the Hyperpole sessions tomorrow for Hypercar. Remember, there will be two for Hypercar. They're the latter of the four that will be tomorrow evening. First Hyperpole session, Hyperpole 1, is 20 minutes, where 15 cars start and 10 will go through into Hyperpole 2, which is a 15-minute session. So it's a 20-minute session followed by a 15-minute session. 15 cars in the first, only 10 cars in the second. And those 10 cars, where they finish, will determine the grid order for the front five rows of Hypercar for this 94th edition of the 24 Hours of Le Mans, brought to you again live on 91.2 FM Radio Le Mans for 2026, live from the Ford Racing Global Broadcast Centre. And we have 45 minutes of this session still to go that will take us all the way through till midnight. And remember, this session, as it began at 10, is classed as a night session, even though it was kind of twilight at the time. So at any point between 10 and midnight, you can set five night practice laps. I suppose you could do some of them tonight and some of them tomorrow.

0: category are on the medium Michelin tyre. Whether that is looking ahead to race night, if you like, so 11:15 heading through till midnight, but it will have been a hotter day on Saturday. A high of 27 degrees Celsius is predicted right now, going into a 13 degrees Celsius coldest temperature Saturday night into Sunday morning.
1: It's become a bit of a tradition when we have Joe Bradley as part of our pit lane crew, either here or in the US, that he grabs hold of Wayne Taylor and they have a bit of all of our yesterdays, because recently Wayne hasn't had a lot of success in the current campaign. It looks like things are looking up, but Joe Bradley's going to talk to him anyway, so he might be absolutely cursing him for the rest of the weekend, Joe. Well,
2: yeah, we're going to get this one in early, because Wayne, we usually have a 3 a.m. chat, don't we? But last year we left it too late and you guys had that engine issue. So I'm getting this in early. You've told me you've had a bit of a torrid season so far, so maybe this is the turning point.
3: Yeah, the torrid season is an understatement. But, I think this is where I would say we started turning around in at the last race in Detroit. But I always, if for some reason, as the season started and was just diabolical, I kept thinking, okay, we should have a chance to be competitive at Le Mans this year because we've had more time to prepare the car and just get the guys back in gear. It was their first time ever before. And the other thing about the Cadillac program is Jota and WTR are working like one team. I mean, we connected. Any word that is said, everybody knows a lot of the three. And, we've been in the top three almost every session. And so I'm really, really excited that this could be potentially the time that our luck comes back to us again.
2: These couple of days, when they're all about Hyperpole, aren't they? It's well named, actually. But as you well know, it's not about Hyperpole by the time we get to Saturday afternoon, and even more so Sunday afternoon. You guys know how to go around about 24-hour races. And this Cadillac, the new aero changes, has that made a massive difference to how you guys can perform over the distance of this race?
3: Well, the aero kits on the car, I'm not, to be honest, this is all a factory. So I believe that the way that we've gone about this is like we go about preparing for a Daytona 24-hour, where you really make sure every single thing fits properly and stuff. And so we had time to build this car for here. And, you know, we can run in and out of traffic like everybody else, whereas last year, for some reason, we couldn't. And, you know, we were always in our back foot. And, you know, it was such a shock losing the electronics last year.
2: Yeah.
3: That it's never happened. But as a team owner, it was the first time I'd ever done it. And I don't know if you know this, but 40 years ago, this weekend, was my first Le Mans.
2: No way. 40
3: and
2: years?
3: 40 years ago, and it was just after the Paul Newman movie. So the pits were exactly the same with all the little stones you used to walk in.
2: Yeah.
3: The lap times used to be done on with a belt, the old telephone, and we'd get the thing at Mulsanne. So it's
2: what were you driving? What were you driving?
3: I was Porsche. It was the Leighton House Porsche 962 for Kramer, and I had Franz Conrad and George Fischer's teammates, and we finished fourth. But it's 40 years ago.
2: Wow!
3: And I never thought I would come back here as a team owner one day and be competitive. I never ever thought about that. And here we've been every day, and I've been sending some of the information back to different people, and it's like, okay, it's going well. It's still going well. It's still going well. Hyperpole today is going well. So, you know, I just got to take it hour by hour right now.
2: Are you guys in the mix for Hyperpole? Is that where you want to be?
3: Yes.
2: You've got to be with.

0: Haven't you? You've got to be.
1: You know, the thing about the 24 hours, you've got to finish it, right? To win it, and you've got to be there in the last hour. But the Hyperpole is also a big deal to Cadillac.
2: Yeah.
1: And so we're putting everything in that we can to go for that position. And hopefully we can get two out of the three cars in the front row like last year. Yeah. And maybe we can get the first, second, or third. It would be fantastic.
3: Yeah, it really would. Over those 40 years, this place as a racetrack has kind of changed so much, but then again, hasn't. Does that make sense? It's kind of, it's still the Le Mans 24 hours, and it still has all of those challenges, all of those character building moments, all of that diversity that you have to react to. But it has changed this sport, has it?
1: Yeah, you know, it is still the Le Mans 24 hour, but I have to say that I think it's become very, very commercial, you know, and you don't have that sensation that there's all these spectators out there sleeping overnight and all these little huts and tents. Now you get these big buildings that all these manufacturers put up in the pit, and it's like, you know, it's like an entertainment facility now, and that's not what Le Mans is.
3: You need to come out to the campsite with us on Friday afternoon, because what you've described is still out there. Yes, you've got that corporate thing, but it's still fundamentally, the fan base is still coming.
1: Yeah, I know. It is amazing, to be honest. I mean, how big this event is and how big it's grown to. And I guess part of the commercial reality is these cars and these teams, they're just costing more and more every year. And so it's got to be funded. And who can fund these kinds of programs now?
2: Yeah.
1: It's only the manufacturers, not many team owners. Well, no team owner that I know can run in GTP, because the numbers are just too high.
3: Well, the other significant thing is Wayne Taylor Racing is the only representative we have from the United States. You know, you were representing IMSA, down to you guys, and you guys all. You are the only non-WEC entry, for instance. Is that a factor then, the cost?
1: Yeah, it does. It does. This is a whole separate budget to be here, outside of our IMSA budget. But you know what? I didn't realize, and just as you said it, I think we are the only team from America here.
3: Well, you are, definitely.
1: And so hopefully the IMSA fans will take a bigger effort into trying to watch this thing.
3: Yeah, you're representing a whole nation of motorsport fans.
1: And a big nation.
3: Yes, I remember a few years ago, Wayne, when I was pestering you. It'll have been on the pit wall at Daytona or Sebring or at Rotorua, where I was saying, are you going to come to Le Mans? Are you going to come to Le Mans? And here you are, two in a row already. Is this going to go on for a while, do you think? You, Wayne Taylor Racing, coming to Le Mans?
1: As long as we get an entry to come to Le Mans, we'll come every year.
3: Yeah. You know we want you to. It's great to talk to you as ever, mate.
4: That is correct that it's the only team, the only car from the IMSA WeatherTech Sports Car Championship, but of course it's not the only American team to be cheering, because Cadillac, Hertz Team Jota are American flagged, although I know Hertz Team Jota are very much British team.
5: It's not the only IMSA team.
4: In hypercar.
5: Oh, in hypercar it is, yeah.
4: Yeah.
5: Yeah.
4: So, and Wayne was saying, you know, if big nation, everyone should be cheering for us, but also the American flagged Aston Martin, the Heart of Racing team.
5: Yeah.
4: Again, British, obviously, Aston Martin, but they do have an American flag next to their name.
5: It's very much an American effort.
4: Absolutely, with Ian James. So that's actually five cars, 1, 2, 3, 4, 5, that are American flagged, but I take the point that that's the only hypercar from the IMSA WeatherTech Sports Car Championship, because they got in with the invitation. Regarding other classes, though, there is
5: 13 Autosport.
4: Yes. The 14 TDS racing car got in because Toby Lutke got
5: correct.
4: His invitation.
5: So he was the other half to the bog. It's the Truman Aitken Award.
4: Yeah.
5: And
4: so there's one in every category from IMSA. One hypercar, one LMP2 and one LMGT3.
5: Yeah, in terms of the entries. The Truman Aitken Award is a points-based award that goes to the best non-pro driver in LMP2 and GT Daytona GT3, effectively. And that's a season-long award. And then IMSA have another, what's called an at-large award. He's James Cottingham's
0: James,
5: video.
0: For me, you can push the braking zones quite a bit more in all the hard braking. You can push and brake later. And also you can carry a bit more speed in the chicanes, in Mulsanne, in the S's, pretty much everywhere.
5: Just quicker than me, eh? Really? That's a bit harsh, isn't it? He's in the dark. In a car that he's... in a car that he's driving for the first time this year, having changed from a different manufacturer. Going back to the Truman Aitken Awards and the at large. So the Truman Aitken Awards, as I said, one in LMP2, one in GT2. The third entry is an at large. It's often, I think, wrongly assumed that it goes to the champion. Of IMSA, that's not the case. Although, more often than not, I think they get first refusal on it. But for example, if Acura had won last year, they couldn't have come here. So there'd have been no point in giving them the.
4: True.
5: Because they don't race in the. An example does not race. You've got to have somebody as the manufacturer already, in the same way as if you want to have a privateer car in the WEC, there's already got to be two manufacturer cars in there. So it is unusual to have so few. I mean, there's a lot of teams here who have links with IMSA. Into Europe, all have raced in the US, so of AF Corsa, Team WRT, obviously, Vista, AF Corsa, and AF Corsa themselves have raced, and that's just in the top two thirds that I'm looking down at. United Autosport.
4: Mm-hmm.
5: Did we find out whatever had happened to the United Autosport 22, by the way? Have we had it confirmed that they went straight on?
4: Not as such.
5: Right.
4: The car didn't appear to be too badly damaged. It was Greg Rossosi who was driving it. We know he was somewhere in the third sector, but that is the longest sector on the racetrack because it runs from Mulsanne Corner all the way to the control line, the start and finish line. But, I mean, that is one of the places you can go missing at Indianapolis, because I think there is enough space behind one of the tyre walls for at least one car. And sometimes at the end of the 24 hours, cars are coming out that almost you didn't remember entered the race in the first place, because they were tucked away at, say, hour two and only get released right at the end. Also, another place to go missing can be Arnage, the right-hand, 90-degree right-hander shortly after Indianapolis. But it is very nearly 11:30, so we're not that far away from another CrowdStrike Racing hourly update. Meanwhile, work on the DKR Engineering P2 car continues, John.
5: Yeah, just before we do the update, a couple of people have noticed that on the shared band on the inside of the Ferraris is the procedure for engaging gravel mode. It's actually written up there. So multi one, and then there's a couple of things. Pull the clutch in, engage first gear, DCE on, 15% throttle, and slowly release clutch together. And and it goes into all wheel drive. But that is actually printed on the inside of the windscreen, at the top of the windscreen. Full course yellow. For what? Not sure.
4: Debris real would be my guess again.
2: Drizzle turn 15, so just keep an eye out for that.
5: Right.
2: Possible light drizzle turn 15.
5: Turn 15 is the second chicane, isn't it? The entry. No, sorry, that's Marshall Post 15. I've no clue where turn 15 would be. Let's do a quick update and then we'll get down to the pit lane because we've got some people waiting.
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0: I'll rattle through this one, JP, if you want. In LMGT3, it's Team WRT that lead from Iron Lynx in second. The Bend Manti in third. Garage 59 in fourth. And Vista AF Corsa in fifth. So that's BMW, Mercedes, Porsche, McLaren and Ferrari. And in sixth place is the other Iron Lynx. So five of the top six are different cars. In LMP2, Forestier from CrowdStrike, this is 29 from 4. From Inter-Europol, number 43. From EDEC, number 28. From TDS, number 14. From CLX, number 37. And at the top of the shop, it's AF Corsa. Phil Hansen now back behind the wheel of that car after the session was started by FAU, who's put in the time of 326.316. It's 0.071 of a second ahead of Cadillac Wayne Taylor Racing in the 10-1, the 101. Just having left the pits, Jules Gounon for Alpine in third. Fourth, Louis Delatraz also just out of the pits in the number 12 Cadillac Hertz Team Jota. Toyota Racing's Ryo Hirakawa is behind the wheel of the number 8 in fifth. And rounding up the top half dozen there is Harry Ticknell, who's now in behind the wheel of the 007 Hartnett Racing Aston Martin. That's your CrowdStrike update. We've got half an hour to go.
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2: The FIA World Endurance Championship.
3: Up at pit exit, just about a quick word with Jochen van Eijter of Edex Sport. But we do see the 22. It's now back out again. The car that got lost for half an hour, but they've now found it, and it's about to go there. To give us the story of Edex race so far, or race weekend so far.
4: I mean, I don't need to lie that last year we were not happy about performance. So basically, the target of this weekend was find back to get IDEC where we belong, at least where it belongs performance-wise. We've had two couple of good years, and last year a bit of a shame with the tire that we lost at the end. But so far, the car's been running good. We're always in the top five pace-wise, so yeah, it looks strong for the race. Paul qualified us for a Hyperpole 1, and then hopefully Valerio can do a good job there.
3: So you're doing Hyperpole 2, are you? Because sometimes they say it's a kind of a debate about whether you put the which driver you put out second, because they say the second one's the most important. You need to get that top 10.
4: Yeah, I mean, we trust Valerio to be quick enough to be in the top 10. So that's our order and our plan, and we're going to stick with that. Let's see if it was the right call. But I agree, getting into Hyperpole 1 or Hyperpole 2 is the most tricky. But definitely it's been a strong start so far. We're still lacking a bit of top speed compared to some other cars, but that's a bit the game always in Le Mans, is how much you can gain on the straight line without giving up too much in the corners. But I feel in the corners we're definitely strong. But yeah,
3: is it that simple thing about, you know, drag versus downforce? And if you took off a couple of bits of downforce and the odd gurney flat, you'd get that straight line speed back. Is it as simple as that, or are the other cars faster for other reasons?
4: I wish it was that simple. Not unfortunately, every car basically is trimmed down to the max, and a lot of it is down to ride height, how you control the ride height. You want to car to be as flat as possible at from 200 kph onwards, but still also be pointy in the S-Porsche. So it's always a bit of a offset where you are with ride heights to minimize drag and to optimize aero and also have the best top speed.
3: And of course, you've got three drivers who probably have three different ideas of how they want the car to be. How do you come to the compromise about how to set the car?
4: Well, the easy thing is that me and Valerio are quite similar. And as long as Paul actually wants the car that is turning quite sharp, so for me that's good. I like a car that's on the nose. So all three fit quite well in that aspect. If we have a car that's too understeery, Paul is not happy with that. So, and I can drive an oversteery car as well.
3: So that's all looking pretty good then. So have you... How much more work do you have to do, or are you now pretty happy in just doing the night laps?
4: I mean, we can always go quicker. Nico, our engineer, has, I think, a list of 100 items he always wants to try and test. But tomorrow is quite important. We'll put on our race part. So from then on, you need to take it a bit more easy, less hard on curbs. But you also need to see how that package works, because every body kit, all the suspension, new gearbox, you never really know how that runs out.
3: Great. So thank you, Jobby. Overnight heard from EDEX Sport there, who seems like a very happy man, to be honest.
5: Quick update on the 22 for you guys and everybody else, of course. The good news is the car's out. So whatever the problem was has been rectified. The team were a bit cagey with telling me exactly why the car was stranded. And I think it's not that they're being secretive. It's because I think they don't know. They're still kind of trying to analyse what caused that car to go straight on down the escape road. And I suspect that slight damage on the front right corner was caused by that excursion down the escape road. So they're still trying to work it out. We might have an answer by tomorrow, but by tomorrow will be all about the Hyperpole. So that might get hidden in history, that one.
0: That one, the 22, is the United Autosport car that we think went off earlier on. Although I don't think it hit anything very hard. That Joe,
6: I'll just make sure I'm having lunch adjacent to Gregoire Saucet at some point tomorrow.
0: It's a great idea.
6: I just ask him.
0: Yeah,
6: because hopefully he'll know. Unless he had his eyes shut. Thinking, yeah. Where am I going to end up? There's a slow car, by the way. The 12 Cadillac is touring its way back to pit lane, and Louis Delatraz, Team Radio, might be able to tell us a bit more about what's gone on.
7: Front right. Oh, I lost that tyre. I'm not sure.
8: Yeah, copy. Yeah, I think he just looked up the front right in Busan.
7: Yeah, but it's gone.
8: Yeah, copy. Copy. Front right, yeah. Front right is gone.
0: It's interesting that the guys on the pit wall couldn't see that with the pressure monitor.
6: Yes.
0: He's got quite a long way to go. He's just coming to the right kink before Indianapolis now. That's a really fast part of the track. And then he's got to get through. Oh, yeah, big, big witness box at Indianapolis. Straight on, like the movie. Just like the movie, when the car goes through the advertising hoarding that isn't there in real life.
6: Yes.
0: Well, it certainly isn't anymore. Might have been one early in the late in the 1960s, the early 1970s. But so something has gone straight on there. So
6: I'm not sure where this tyre has gone down for Delatraz, whether it was at Mulsan corner or on the really fast bit after Mulsan towards Indianapolis. But by the time I glimpsed that this car was going slowly, it was already half on the track and half not. Well, straddling the dotted white line to driver's right. So Delatraz is doing entirely the right thing, and the marshals are covering sections of track that Delatraz drives into with white flags. More team radio.
8: Or maybe. It's perfect. What you do is perfect.
6: Yeah, what you're doing is perfect, as in the speed that he's going to prevent any further damage from potentially a flailing Michelin tyre. So it'll be probably a couple of minutes before Delatraz appears at pit entry road. Meanwhile, the third fastest Porsche, or the third fastest GT car, is a Porsche from the Bend Manti. Ricard Leitz brought that car in not that long ago. It's actually sitting in the garage now, with some work going on. So maybe they're about to call it a night there, with just 20 minutes left in the session. Third fastest they'll be happy with, behind 18 WRT BMW number 32, and Iron Lynx Rui Andrade is second fastest as we head to Inter-Europol competition. It's a bit tight for Delatraz as he comes through Porsche curves, just working out which side of the track is safer to be on. He has picked his way through there as we head to Nick Damon with Tom Dillman.
0: I think it must have been Joe, actually.
6: Is it Joe? I heard the name Tom Dillman in my ears. I thought I was imagining that
5: as
6: well.
5: Tom Dillman.
6: Oh, guys. What? Sorry.
5: That crescendo of noise was the number 14. That's the TDS Racing entry. That's the green livery Shopify car. Interesting. This car qualified 14th, so just on the zone. Little bit of a ride-out change on the back. So with the last 20 minutes or so, they're going for it. They're trying to find performance here.
0: Big, big off at the Forest S's for Dries Vantor. He is spattered with dust and dirt inside the car, all over his glasses, which have steamed up. He's off driver's right, so he's lost that coming down the hill. So we'll pick him up coming through the Dunlop chicane. He's got a car ahead of him, but I don't think that's going to be an issue. Dropping down through the left, motorcycles turn right there. He's on the inside curb. The car starts to go, and then he's sideways through the gravel in a huge cloud of very fine dust. So, now had he just come out of the pitch there? No. That was the number 15 car in ninth position. Meantime, this tyre problem, well, it's a heck of a drive back from Delatraz. Delatraz here because Alex Lynn still waiting for some corrective surgery on an injury that he had a little while. Now, Nick Dearman is down there. What a job that's been, Nick,
3: yeah,
0: because
3: absolutely.
0: That right front tyre, yeah, it's down on pressure, but that looks like the tyre is intact. The Michelin tyre is intact on the wheel rim.
3: Yep, completely intact. All he's done is worn down the Michelin and the logo and the Pilot Sport soft on the side. It's certainly been running on that sidewall, but it is absolutely, just as it seems, just a puncture, and everything else is absolutely fine. He would have
9: put...
3: Sure.
9: Sure. Sure. Sure. And when you jump out, make sure you go P1, then P0 must turn off.
3: He would have put some damage on the front splitter, obviously, underneath it, running on the ground. But as far as major problems are concerned, no, there aren't any. He's staying on board. I assume they might try and put another tyre on it. Not quite sure. He may actually want to give it a bit more of a look around. But certainly that's a minimal amount of damage for running that far on a punctured tyre.
0: It hasn't even split the inside shoulder.
6: No.
0: Which is super impressive from Delatraz. His engineer was saying to him, you're doing a great job. He's done a stunning job. A stunning job.
6: Delatraz is a bit of a master on... that tyre was down, but there was an ELMS race that ran at, I think, Le Castellet, where he finished with it basically... The front right was down to the... front left was down to the canvas, pretty much, and he still managed to win the Pro-Am category. He knew that tyre was on its last legs and was somehow managing to nurse it to the finish. So not
0: was
6: only
0: that the one where they couldn't change the wheels?
6: If they had attempted to bring the car in, they would have lost.
0: Right.
6: The,
0: okay.
6: I mean, he was losing overall positions, but it was one of those situations where a Pro-Am car was leading outright, and they could actually afford to lose a couple of spots and still win Pro-Am.
0: Win Pro-Am,
6: yeah. But, the state of the tyre at the end of that race, you just thought, how on earth has that not gone bang about half an hour ago? So his tyre management is generally exemplary, and I don't know why that tyre went down. Probably absolutely nothing to do with him. I also don't understand why Dries Van Thor slithered off the road like he did. It was almost as if there was a bit of oil down, but I can't see any evidence of that.
0: It was a lazy spin. Very, very lazy spin where it looked... who else went off there? Well, the CLX car went off there earlier today. And then somebody else went off in exactly the...
6: George Kurtz.
0: Yes, George Kurtz. Well remembered, JP. And they were the same sort of incidents. I wonder if there's a bump that wasn't there before or it's a little bit different that's just unsettling the car. Let's go back down to Nick, who steered at Cadillac Hertz Team Jota and the number 12 car.
3: They changed the tyre and they sent him again. They never even went into the garage. Just as an aside, the 38 is also in the Mighty 38 is also in the pit. So that's having significantly more surgery done to it. Front clip off, small torches and great look in those various holes at the front. It could be steering, could be brakes. Who knows? It's all the gubbins at the front that's being steered. Yes, sir.
0: Turn around and look at the mechanics and tell me if they've got a tyre with a grip.
6: Like a bullet hole in it. Like
0: with a big hole in it.
3: There's a big hole in the number 12 tyre, yeah. It's like it'd been exploding from the inside.
0: Yes.
3: Basically, it looked like John Hurt's chest in Alien.
0: Very good.
6: without the alien. But,
3: or the blood, but you know.
6: Yeah.
3: Apart from
6: otherwise,
3: that, exactly like it.
6: Perfect.
0: Indistinguishable from it, Nick, to be honest. Thank you. Nick Dearman down in the pit lane. Genesis with a racing pit stop. I've never ceased to be impressed by how easily, how easy racing drivers make it look to get in and out of these prototypes.
6: Yeah.
0: Having stood next to that car earlier on today with Luke Donkervolker, I hope you enjoyed the Luke Donkervolker sort of career run through that we did earlier on today. On Friday, possibly tomorrow, but more likely Friday, for reasons that will become obvious when you hear the interview that I recorded this morning in their garage. Dries Van Thorn, by the way, now back on the move again, and just having come through the Daytona chicane. We'll play that for you, but standing next to that car, I looked at that and thought, even at my slimmest and most lithe, I'm not sure I'd get into that aperture. And if I did, A, it wouldn't be graceful, and B, they might have to cut the roof off to get me out. It is snug in those cockpits.
6: I mean, they do rehearse the in and the out so many times, and when the cars are not out on track, then they're practicing not only tyre changes and dummy fuel fills, but also the ease of which a driver can get in and out, because so much time can be gained and lost if you don't do it correctly. But I mean, they spend half the time in the gym, these drivers, don't they? And I think it's fair to say you and I do not. Am I speaking too readily there?
0: No, you're absolutely. I been to the gym this century?
6: So they're
0: I might have.
6: So the
0: by accident,
6: the strength of their core will be just phenomenal, and they just sort of drop in, don't they? They step forward and go, yep, I'll slide right in, and it's a good seat fitting as well. Clearly, part of the job of the ingoing driver and the outgoing driver is to aid with the belts, of course, once said driver has clambered on board. But Paul-Luc Chatin, who's just got into that number, is it the 17 Genesis? No, 19 Genesis for Paul-Luc Chatin. Could do that manoeuvre in his sleep, I'm sure. And that car is currently fifth fastest behind Louis Delatraz and Jules Gounon in the number 36 car. So Robert Kubica installed into number 83. 27 laps completed now by last year's winners, who did not make it into Hyperpole if you weren't around with us earlier on for the standard qualifying. So they're going to have to start from 17th position on Saturday's grid.
10: Any feedback on the car so far?
0: Zach Robichon being talked to.
11: I prefer it in the low to mid speed. I think I have a little bit better change of direction. But I feel like the front is now floating in the high speed. I have a little bit less support, so it's kind of a giveaway. Car definitely better, kind of change of direction. Chicanes and stuff, but could be better. Now I'm lacking support in the high speed, basically.
6: Zachary Robichon's team radio, as John said, that's the car that is in 12th position in this session. The Heart of Racing team entered car, and qualifying earlier on, pretty sure both Astons got through, actually. Let's just check that for the first 30-minute qualifying session that took place for LMP2s and LMGT3s. We had 25 cars doing that session in GT, 15 of them getting through. Gray Newell in number 23 did indeed qualify for the next phase, the Hyperpole 1 session, and the 27 Aston Martin got through as well. 59 Aston did not, but that is the car entered by Racing Spirit of Le Mans. So indeed, the 23 and the 27 vantages are safely in to that top 15. And the next segment of qualifying, LMGT3 in this session, still topped by the Team WRT BMW for Darren Leung currently. He's the bronze, getting some night laps in and a bit more. Rui Andrade, another new car for him to master, because he spent much of last season in a TF4 Corvette. But he's now with Iron Lynx and with a Mercedes, so front-engine car for the Angolan.
0: Just a note for those of you listening here at the track, or indeed further afield, coming up once we wrap up this session, try and grab a couple of interviews before we go off air. Stay tuned to 91.2 FM around the circuit or around the world on RS1. Fabulous chat coming up with Howden Haynes, the man known as H, very successful engineer with Audi, and spent an afternoon with H before I came down here last week, and H is now the driver, well, has been involved with Progressive for quite a long time, so we'll talk a little bit to him about Progressive engineering.
6: Did you do the interview at Progressive's place?
0: I did, yeah.
6: It's mint, that, isn't it?
0: Yeah.
6: I got the chance to visit that for the first time last year, and they do all sorts of stuff there.
0: Well, we started off... The point of this interview was to talk about the incredible success they had with their drinks bottle system, the pressurised drinks bottle system, and it all came out... It's worth listening to, but I'll tell you now, it all came out of a bit of necessity when Howden, when H was working for Bentley in his very, very early years on the tools as a race mechanic. That's coming up straight after this programme. We'll then, for those of you perhaps on other time zones who are coming in, couldn't listen to us today because that work thing gets in the way, we'll have FP1 and qualifying, and if you weren't with us for qualifying, all three classes had fabulous qualifying sessions that identified the 15 cars per class that will go forward into Hyperpole 1 tomorrow. Then we'll repeat this session, and that'll take us round all the way through the nighttime hours here to our Road to Le Mans preview, which includes a really insightful chat with Ajith Kumar, who is an incredible character, huge movie star for the Tamil language, producer and actor. Motor racing is in his blood, and he talked to Joe and Johnny earlier on today with a number of the other drivers from the Road to Le Mans, and that'll be 9:10 Central European summertime in the morning. Also a chance to hear Rachel Brooks talking to me about her new book, Taking You Inside Formula One. I really enjoyed it because it's a very interesting format for that type of book, something that I hadn't come across before. And Rachel's got very interesting stories to tell, particularly about her dad, who is still an endurance distance record holder. Listen to that as well. And then, of course, we'll be back with a bit of what went on last night at Le Mans. We'll get the team together and have a chat about that as we lead in to the sessions that will set the rest of the grid positions, and that is tomorrow. So that's effectively the next 24 hours here on RS1 and 91.2 FM. Now, the BMW, they got dusty earlier on, the number 15 Dries Vantor driven BMW MV8 hybrid is back in the pit garage, and Nick Damon is down there watching the guys sweep up gravel amongst other things.
3: It's surprisingly undamaged, to be honest. I mean, realistically, I mean, I was sitting on the standing on the pit wall watching them, his onboard as they drove it. He drove back really, really carefully and slowly. But all the tyres were inflated. All the bits seemed to be attached. So it's a kind of a precautionary slow journey back. But there doesn't seem to be any particular obvious damage. They're taking off the rear clip now. That looks 99% intact, and they're having a look around. So I'm wondering whether his problems are actually not caused by a mistake, but something actually to do with the car itself.
0: Right, yeah, that seems reasonable. Nick, when you're finished there, can you nip down to Cadillac Hertz Team Jota, because the Mighty 38 is in some state of undress, and we haven't seen that car for a little while. It might just be they've ended the session early and the restringing it up. Meantime, we lost the number 22 LMP2 from United. Very careless of us earlier on. Greg Rassosi had only done three laps in the car when it disappeared for a little while. Joe Bradley is with Gregoire now, and we can fill in some of the blanks in our knowledge.
5: Gregoire, we thought for a moment you'd been beamed up by a UFO because you just went missing on the radar. Tell us what happened with the 22.
12: So when I reached the Indianapolis corner, I had a mechanical issue and I had to stop immediately the car. And then they put back the car in the garage and the mechanics were searching for what it was. I still don't know exactly what it was, but they found the issue and we could come back now. And Mikael is finishing the session now, so it looks like it's all good now.
5: Yeah, I mean, the car was repaired pretty quickly. Do you think it was something to do with maybe a software glitch?
12: I still have no idea what it was, honestly. I don't want to say anything because, yeah. I mean, we will do the debrief after and we will know what's happened. But until now, I don't know exactly what it was.
5: Okay, let's talk to up to that point. Were you guys happy with how the car was going?
12: Honestly, quite happy. We had a good FP1 session when we could walk quite a lot. We were quite happy with the balance. There is still something to work on. But there is still time until the Hyperpole tomorrow and then the race.
5: So, for Hyperpole tomorrow, you guys in with a chance?
12: Yeah, I hope so. We will fight hard to get good results and we will see where we can go.
5: Yeah, thank you, Greg. Well, sorry for the difficult question.
0: Well done, Mr. Bradley. Nick Damon has nipped down to the Mighty 38 Cadillac Hertz team, Jota. Is this planned after action maintenance, or was there something more serious going on?
3: Well, front clip off, rear clip off. Car is on the high jacks, but no one's working on it. So my guess is that probably it had done what it needed to do, and they are now just perhaps putting on some of the race parts, and they are stringing the car. I was about to say they were about to do a bit of weight balance. They've actually put some weight on the nose. They're doing some various setup tests. It stopped a bit earlier, and I did walk past it quite a few minutes ago now, and they were having a good old stare into the front box, but yeah, where the steering, where you have the combination of the power steering, had the brake reservoirs and that sort of thing. But yeah, no obvious problems. Just it's sitting there waiting to be loved overnight.
0: Now, we've got some breaking news, Johnny Palmer. JP is oft to be found trawling through the notice boards for official communications. It's something...
6: It's kind of a midnight thing,
0: It's something you've always... No, I tend to do it at the start of the day. You like to do it at the end of the day. And it's born a bit like... somebody panning for gold. It's born a little nugget here, and it's one of some consequence.
6: Massively, because we spoke to Peter Dempsey at the end of the 30-minute qualifying for LMGT3 and congratulated him on the time. However, the car then went to post-qualifying scrutineering, as so often is the case. They scrutineer the fastest cars and sometimes the second fastest cars. And the rear of the 34 Racing Team Turkey by TF had a problem in that the rear diffuser strakes were at the wrong height. And due to the rules, the technical regulations, that is an instant disqualification. So car 34 loses all of its times. It won't progress into Hyperpole 1. And what I'm now trying to ascertain is whether everybody else moves up a place. And does that therefore bring Abdullah Al-Khalafi's Mercedes number 62 into Hyperpole?
0: Back into the top 15, yes.
6: Yeah.
0: Surely it has to. I mean, there's no other conclusion to be drawn from that. Checkered flag has come out. And... Kamui Kobayashi has just gone to the top of the times and he started another lap and he's faster again in the number 7 Toyota Racing TRO10 EF Corsa. Robert Kubica driving that car now after Ife Ye put the fast time in right at the start of the session. We're still in the low 26s. No one has gone faster than that. Keeping an eye on Kamui to see how he is in the middle sector. Where is the number seven now? I can see his teammate just coming down into Mulsanne corner. And so he's just come through sector two. So he must be in that gaggle of cars with the sister car, which is Buemi. That breaking news just coming through with the what's called summons or technical decision. And Joe Bradley has gone straight down to the Team Turkey by TF. TF is Tom Ferrier. We followed his career as a driver and a team owner for some years. This is his 10th consecutive Le Mans, and Joe Bradley's with him.
5: Tom, breaking news that the 34 has been disqualified on a technical infringement. Could you shed some light on exactly what that means?
13: Yeah, obviously, firstly, we're gutted, especially for Sally. It's a real shame, and for the guys, because I don't think we've ever been disqualified before. So, it's a technical infringement to do with the rear diffuser, strake, height. There's a minimum height and a maximum. We're fine on the maximum. Unfortunately, the two middle strakes in the middle of the diffuser have worn below the minimum slightly, which is probably over curb usage.
5: It's a part that could be affected by something like that.
13: It is wear, and they wear all the time. Unfortunately, we've, for whatever reason, just worn the middle strakes a little bit too low. So, everything else is in compliance. But, yeah, gutted that we've been caught like that, because we definitely weren't trying anything.
5: Yeah, I mean, there's so much effort and energy, as we know. I mean, Tom, the thing is, the 34 needs to turn into a fairy tale story now, doesn't it, from the back?
13: Yeah, absolutely, and, everything's to play for. I think we've got a good car and good lineups, and we've won off-grid 19 here before, so it's not impossible at all. It's just disappointing for everyone involved, but we'll crack on and make sure we've got fast race cars and we'll come to the front.
5: And you've been around this sport for a long time, and you know how to deal with this sort of adversity, I would think.
13: Yeah, I think it's a blow. You just reset and crack on, do your job, and everyone's focused. It's funny having qualified so early in the week anyway. Everyone's focused on trying to make the race car good for the race, and like I say, it doesn't matter where we start, I'm sure we'll be at the front or somewhere near it at the end.
5: Tom, I want to thank you from all of the fans. Very classy, you're actually talking to us and not afraid, because motorsport is this, isn't it? It's character building.
13: Yeah, it is. Like I said, we're not going out there trying to find an advantage. It's just a technicality that, and I haven't been called classy for a while, so thank you.
5: That's quite. I'm going to have a lie down now. I've just said that, haven't I? Yeah. Cheers, mate.
0: Yeah, it was very, very classy indeed, as always, actually, from Tom Ferrier. He's one of the people I seek out down at scrutineering, because, number one, he'll always have a good chat on the mic, and number two, we have a good laugh off it as well, on and off the mic, actually. TF has been mega down through the years. Again, it's the rules, and you can hear in the voice that there's disappointment there from Tom Ferrier. Of course there is. Sally Yolish had done his job to get that car into Hypercar 1. No attempt to slide through the rules or anything like that, gain an unfair advantage. It is one of those things that sometimes just gets missed, slipped through. Might have happened in that session, might have happened in the previous session. There won't have been scrutiny between the two sessions. Maybe just didn't notice that damage on the middle two strakes on the back of that car. We have finished. Kami Kobayashi did go faster at 3:26.096. What's interesting to me, though, is they were only doing 339.7 kph through the trap. 345.1 for Robert Kubica's EF Corsa. So have they trimmed that car out a bit, because they were worried about the 499p's top speed. The next quickest I can see is the Genesis, Paul Lubchatan's car, 341.9. And then after that, it's a 40.8 for Gilles Gounon's Alpine.
14: The main bit I wanted to do again was sector one and the Toyota. Was annoying.
0: And that was Matt Bell, who was disappointed at not getting the sector one run. Just looking at some of the LMP2 cars as well that are quite quick in a straight line. That's the other Genesis, 3.39 as well. Now, the P2 car's not as quick. Sorry, I hadn't gone far enough down. So by far the quickest car in a straight line by a couple of three KPH was the number 83 AF Corsa. Was that the answer to the question of why we didn't get into Hyperball? I don't know, but they're trying something because they were complaining about top speed earlier this week. Forestia Racing by Panis, from CrowdStrike, from AF Corsa in LMP2 at the end of that. And by the way, we should say Toyota AF Corsa Cadillac Alpine Cadillac Genesis for your top six, separated by 3/4 of a second. And in GT3, Darren Leung for Team WRT, the number 32 BMW from Rui Andrade and the Iron Lynx number 61. Then the Bend Manti entry, Ricard Leitz last in that car. Marvin Kirchhofer, in the Garage 59, another car that didn't qualify for the Hyperpole knockout tomorrow, today, now, actually, in fourth place in that category. Fifth, the Simon Mann's AF Corsa Vista Ferrari, and the Hartner Racing number 23, Aston Di Barrichello, in sixth place. Final thoughts from you, Johnny Palmer, having read through all the decisions. Have you found anything else?
6: I have, yeah.
0: Oh, more breaking news.
6: Yeah, regarding the Peugeot of Malte Jakobsen. Now, that was due to start at the back anyway of Hypercar, yeah. And it's going to get a 3-grid position drop for impeding
0: yeah,
6: the 101
0: that was
6: Cadillac car
0: yeah.
6: That was being looked at. I thought there was another car involved in that message from Race Control. You can't drop into the next category.
0: Class, no.
6: So you're just going to start at the back of the hypercars. The Peugeot was going to do that anyway. I think that's it regarding the latest decisions, but I'm sure the stewards and race control team will be working deep into, well, this morning now, and could still be around for another hour or so. So I'll check those again just before I hit the hay and bring you any further news tomorrow. We know a little bit more about... in terms of who's got pace and, more importantly, who hasn't. Because, again, Peugeot just sort of didn't feature in that session.
0: No.
6: 15th and 18th. Ferrari, I'm not suggesting they've turned a corner, but they were trying different stuff. And at least for the 83 crew, they finished that session in second position. LMP2, I still have not got a clue. And I think a lot of the pro-ams still have as good a chance of finishing on the overall podium as the non-pro-am cars.
0: Two out of the top three pro-am cars.
6: Yeah. Exactly. I mean, they're all exactly the same cars, the same specification.
0: There's some good drivers as the top drivers.
6: Lauren Heinrich, Mathieu Vaxivière, Nick Yellerly's in that class. Admittedly, he's not in a pro-am car, but I mean, LMP2 is
0: Kevin Estra.
6: Stacked.
0: He's
6: absolutely
0: a pro-am.
6: Stacked.
0: Ben Hanley is in a pro-am car.
6: Yeah.
0: Jake Hughes. He stood on a podium in a world championship in Formula E, Jake Hughes.
6: Yeah.
0: You know, we're talking some damn fine drivers there. Romain Dumas.
6: Yeah.
0: The RD of RD Limited.
6: Team.
0: Yes.
6: Yeah, for the first time. And this has been a dream, a long time in the making. And there's, you know, potentially the silly season of the off-season has already begun. Because there's stories about Toyota, you know, maybe ending a long-standing partnership with one of their drivers at the end of the year. And I've heard Kevin Estra might be considered by Toyota as their new pilot because of that. Yeah.
0: Yeah, interesting. Martin Short asked earlier on. Hello, Shorty. Hello, Michelle. Hello, boys. About Harry King and the incident in the number 9, I'm just reminded of that because they're doing pit stop practice down on the apron right now. That car had a sort of a half spin and jumped across a curb, and then the next time we saw it, albeit I think a lap or so later, there was damage to the left rear suspension on that car. Harry was fine and has been out again tonight. And that car is in fifth position in class. And indeed, Harry did the last stint as well in that. Harry King, another Porsche driver in LMP2.
6: Yes.
0: So there we go. That's how the first day of competitive running has gone here. My thanks to Tim Gray and to Rob Lomas up in London for all of their hard work. Bob and James Dawson are our technical maestros on site. Thank you to you all for watching and listening. Joe Bradley, Nick Damon were our driver database informed pair of pit lane reporters, driverdb.com. And of course, the responsible adult was Eve Hewitt. Johnny Palmer sat alongside me. John Heindorf in the Ford Racing Global Broadcast Centre. And we couldn't have done anything without Samantha Bradley, who has been looking after all of us. Whatever you're doing tonight, take it easy on the roads. Don't try and replicate anything you've seen or heard here at the track today. Keep it locked in to 91.2 FM and RS1. It's the most comprehensive coverage of the 94th running of the Grand Prix d'Anjouans. It's the 24 Hours of Le Mans for 2026. I'm John Heindorf. Good night, God bless, weather next, and then our overnight selection.
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15: 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And we're not only here covering the main race, the 94th edition of the 24 Hours of Le Mans from the Ford Racing Global Broadcast Centre. By the way, my name's Johnny Palmer and I'm joined by Joe Bradley because we are in the Road to Le Mans paddock, Joe. And you and I have been covering this race live for a few seasons now. You're in the pit lane and me in the Ford Racing Global Broadcast Centre. It's a very different format, though, this year. I'm used to 2 1-hour races, 2 55-minute races, but we're going much more long distance this time.
16: Yeah, I think for the teams and certainly the drivers, they'll be delighted with the changes. We've gone to a proper endurance race, haven't we? 3 hours. Instead of the one-hour race on the Friday and one-hour race on the Saturday, we've gone to a proper race format. And I'm pretty sure the drivers are going to love that. The teams will like that because, well, it gets it all over by Friday lunchtime, I suppose, and then they know where they are. But I think the format of the race with the 3 mandatory stops, the team gets to play a part, there's going to be a little bit of strategy, which is proper endurance racing. And, you know, I think it's a good decision. Where how that decision has come about, I don't know what the machinations were and the decision-making, but they found a slot in the timetable on Friday morning, starting at 10 a.m., if I'm right, Johnny.
15: That's right, yeah.
16: 10 a.m. till 1 p.m. That's brilliant, brilliant. It's going to be really exciting and a proper motor race.
15: Bit more strategy involved, although there are 3 regulated stops. They're all going to be a designated time as well, so 2 minutes and 55 seconds, you can't do those stops any quicker than that. But that's a lot of that is down to teams who are fairly new to some endurance racing, and I think they're keen that they're not ballistically quick stops like we'll see in the main race. Yeah. Because there's always a chance of a little mistake which could prove very costly.
16: Well, there's a reason behind the mandatory stop time, and that's on health and safety grounds. We're going to have to refuel these cars. We're going to have to invariably change drivers and tyres. But we want to do that under kind of a controlled condition rather than it being the optimum pit stop time. These teams are made up, a lot of the teams are made up of some weekend warriors, for instance, who don't necessarily do this for a living. And so it's clearly about that. Plus, we've got a massive variation of driver from pro drivers to gentlemen businessmen who are basically on their weekend off coming here for the joy of racing around Le Mans. We don't want to put any pressure in that pit stop process. That's why we're thinking about, that's why we have this mandatory stop time. Where you take those mandatory stops, that's where the strategy and the track positioning and whether or not we get a full course caution, etc., that's where it'll play in.
15: We're going to speak to some drivers though as well, aren't we, in the paddock?
16: Yeah, we're at Nielsen Racing and one of the main drivers that, well, I've known him since he was a small child. He's now a very large, not so much child, Alfie Briggs. Alfie, it's great to see you in a proper racing car. I remember you when you were in a little kart and then a pro kart and doing endurance pro karting. Must be quite a buzz for you to come from endurance pro karting and here you are in an LMP3 prototype.
17: Yeah, I mean, I don't want to take anything away from the endurance pro car. And
16: No. I'm a big fan of myself. No, I'm not doing that at all, but you've got to move on and grow up, haven't you?
17: Yeah, definitely. I mean, this is my first big step in modern motorsport.

0: And I've driven some beautiful cars, Sauber C11, Zytec 04, LMP1s, BR01, LMP2s, all sorts of stuff. I mean, the Decane hasn't got much power, has obviously LMP1s as you'd expect. But I mean, the drivability is very similar. Coming from the historic technology to the modern technology has its obviously benefits. And yeah, it's a really good fun car to drive. And
1: Johnny and I have just been talking about the change in format this year. What's your thoughts on that? A 3-hour race, that's a proper bite at the cherry, so to speak, isn't it?
0: Yeah, my first race in, it'd be good. Like you said, it brings the teams in and makes it a bit more of a team race rather than just down to getting lucky with safety cars and full course yellows. But no, I think it'll be really good, and it's a good step forward for Le Mans Cup.
1: Your mum and dad have been around motorsport for a long time. It seemed inevitable that little Alfie Briggs was going to find himself in a race car or doing something with race cars. What's it like having to share this car with a teammate, having to be part of... I'm looking at the operation over your shoulder. There's a lot of graft, there's a lot of work going in to putting that car on that track for you. Does that bring pressure when you've got all of those guys and girls who are working for you?
0: I wouldn't call it pressure.
1: All right.
0: It's definitely special knowing that all these people are here for me and my teammate. And I'm very lucky to have Gael Julian as my teammate. Really quick teammate and a lovely guy as well. So that all makes it easier. And everyone here wants the best results. So that's all I can ask for, is to give them the best.
2: Alfie, I'm interested in the difference between the Ducane that you drive and the Ligier that you'll be up against. Because Gael, who I know from his LMP3 experience in ELMS, he says, actually, well... the earlier iteration of the Ducane was well known for being really fast down the straights. He says maybe that advantage over the Ligier is gone now. But this car's a very planted car, he described it as. Would you agree with that?
0: Yeah, the Gen 2 Ducane had more straight line speed than the Ligier. And today, it turns out maybe that's not quite the case anymore. But the car handles faultlessly. So we have to use that to our advantage and make it all the time back up in sector 1 and 3.
2: So are you going to be a little bit up against it against the Ligier in the other areas? That's the suggestion from you.
0: Yeah, the Ligier, we feel, definitely have an advantage in the straight lines. So sector 2 is going to be tough for us.
2: Yeah.
0: And I think in the race conditions, we'll struggle. Everyone, it's a lot easier to drive with more power, you know, so...
2: Even I know that.
0: Yeah, we'll see how it goes.
1: You mentioned you've got a quick teammate, Alfie. Does that mean your objective is the stupid question I'm about to ask you? What's your objectives? What are you aiming for?
0: To be quickest in the car and to win the race. No, Gael's very... he won the ELMS Championship in 2024. So it's a good person to have a benchmark from. So I've got some good data and videos to look at. And I just want to improve every time I go out. I'm quite inexperienced. Me or Guy, I've never been here before. So it's all learn as much as I can. And there's no one better to do it off than Guy, in my opinion.
1: You had your first taste this morning of this unique track. And what's your thoughts? Firstly, did you get a chance to sort of take in any of the scenery and think, I'm actually at Le Mans, or were you getting on with it?
0: Well, I did get a chance, actually.
1: Excellent.
0: There was... I did 2 laps... because there was red flags and slow zones. And both my laps, I had slow zones. So, yeah, I had a good chance to look around and really take in what I'm actually doing. And it, really took me back a little bit.
1: Yeah, and then Friday, though, and the rest of the qualifying, et cetera, you've got to put that aside, haven't you, a little bit, and just focus.
0: Yeah, obviously, I'm going to be pushing as hard as I can. So we've got 3 practice this afternoon. And, we'll give it all we've got.
1: Look forward to seeing you in the pit lane, Alfie. Do you know what sort of driver order and what you're going to do with regards to driver rotations?
0: We've got a plan, and we need to see, obviously, in FP2, how quick I am, how quick Gael is, and then we'll solidify the plan properly.
1: Okay, mate.
2: It's my understanding that there's no restriction on qualifying driver this year. So, I mean, has that decision been made? You don't have to tell us, but do you know who's going to be qualifying it? Is that today or tomorrow?
0: So qualifying's tomorrow.

0: but in the rules, both drivers have to compete in qualifying. So I'll probably start, get the car ready and set up, and burn a bit of the fuel off for Gael, and Gael will put the time in. So that's our plan.
1: You've taught me a bit of the regulations that I didn't know there, so that's very useful, if nothing else, to speak to you. Alfie Bridge, thank you so much, and go well your first time at Le Mans.
0: Thank you very much, guys. Thank you.
1: So that's Joe, the number... What number of car is it? Seven?
2: Number seven.
1: Seven, yes. And
2: the sister car is...
1: Yeah, the sister car, which will be Mikhail Pitamba, and tell me Caranta's first name, Jules Caranta.
2: Jules Caranta and Mikhail Pitamba.
1: So French and South African combination with the octopus mascot, I noticed.
2: I'm not sure what the octopus is. I can't see here any kind of energy companies being represented on the car, so maybe that's just some sort of lucky omen, but you do get that, don't you? The octopus, trying to describe it. It's the same purple as the livery of the Nielsen car, and it's got these extended, are they called tentacles on an octopus? Tentacles going off down each side of the car.
1: Yeah, I think they are.
2: Yes.
1: There are eight of them, anyway. I'm not sure they are tentacles.
2: I think enough said of the octopus.
1: Let's move on, because my octopus knowledge is wanting, I have to say. Now, I'd like to just pop in to have a quick look at the team opposite, Nielsen, because they are Racing Spirit of Le Mans. And, in fact, Philipp Sager, the Austrian racer in car number 10, and Valentin Hass-Kloh, who I'm a big fan of because he's done the main race a couple of times now. But car 10 is the championship leader in GT3. They've had at least one win. Yeah, I think it's a win in the second place. By the way, there have already been two rounds of the Michelin Le Mans Cup. The 2 hours of Barcelona. They tend to be the Saturday evening, Saturday nights of an ELMS race the following day. So 2 hours of Barcelona, 2 hours of Le Castellet, and we stay in France for their third race of the year for this three-hour affair. There's also extra points on offer. If you win this race, you get kind of a 1.5 times the amount of points, so 38 points for a race win. But Racing Spirit of Le Mans are a team that started, it feels like, from small acorns, and are now an established name from Switzerland, doing this main race, the 24 hours, quite frequently.
2: Well, obviously doing something right, leading the number 10 car you're mentioning, Johnny. That's leading GT3. The sister car in this awning is the number 24, which is in the Pro-Am. It's a prototype, it's an MP3 prototype. This one's a Ligier, the number 24, and the drivers down to drive this, Christian Giese, who's German, and Oscar Christensen from Denmark. Now, Christensen's a pretty famous name here at Le Mans.
1: It is.
2: Is there any relationship there?
1: Oscar is Tom Christensen's nephew.
2: All right, I just feel old when people tell me that sort of thing.
1: I think Oscar's only 20 years old, so still establishing himself. But, yeah, a nine-time Le Mans winner as an uncle, it's not bad.
2: I've seen every one of Tom Christensen's victories here, and a lot in the American Le Mans series. So it's great. It's great to see Christensen on the side of any car, isn't it? And this, Johnny, is where drivers come to learn the craft of endurance sports car racing. It's a pretty high level. When you see the outfits, see the paddock that we're in, this is a very high level. I know it's a support paddock, this, and support paddock also for the European Le Mans series, but this is certainly the feeder series, not just from a sense of drivers, but also from a sense of teams who acquire clients, i.e. drivers, and it's a way of moving them on into maybe aspiring to do the European Le Mans series, and who knows, the World Championship as well.
1: Well, remember that we're actually celebrating 10 years of TF Sport at Le Mans now. And the only reason they got into the 24 Hours of Le Mans in 2017 was through winning the first ever season of this, which was only a GT3 championship at the time. But TF Sport, with Ewan Hanke and Sally Yolich, won the 2016 GT3 Le Mans Cup. And with it, got an automatic invitation the following year to the 24 Hours of Le Mans. Tom Ferry is here now with five cars in the main race.
2: Yeah, incredible outfit that Tom's built up. And Tom himself, not a bad peddler in his day, you know, in touring cars and GT cars. So, this is where we potentially will see. Already, Nielsen Racing is represented in the main race.
1: Yes.
2: These guys also, you know, representation in the European Le Mans series, and this is where people are learning their craft. This is where they're doing their apprenticeship, so to speak.
1: Absolutely. It's a great place to do it. Whilst we're standing between three cars from the different three categories, I can tell you, just a reminder, if you're seeing these cars trackside, that the gold backing on the race number tells you that they're in LMP3. So you have to start with one silver, and then they can be partnered with another silver or a gold, but the silver is the essential bit. Then you've got LMP3s known as Pro-Ams, which have the purple race number. You have to have a bronze driver in an LMP3 Pro-Am duo, and then the second driver can be bronze, silver or gold. And then in GT3, they're the numbers with the white backing. Bronze is essential, and then the second choice can be bronze, silver or gold. You can't have any platinums in this any of this category. So Narain Karthikeyan, who we may move on to, former Formula One driver, and he tried to drive in this race as well, but unfortunately that ended in disaster before he actually got going. He's no longer platinum, and because he's gold, he is allowed to compete.
2: I tell you what, Johnny, let's we're at the other end of the paddock to Narain's team. He's with Ajit Kumar and Red Ant with Ajit Kumar, isn't it? Red Ant Racing with Ajit Kumar. Yeah. Yeah. Let's head off to the other side of the paddock and we'll see if we can catch up with them.
3: The Road to Le Mans.
1: We've found our way to the back of Ajit Red Ant Racing's garage then, and the salubrious surroundings here. And one of the first very friendly faces we encounter is the global megastar, who is Ajit Kumar. Ajit, you're finally at Le Mans. How are the feelings ahead of, well, qualifying to come tomorrow in the Road to Le Mans race, and then a three-hour race on Friday morning?
4: First of all, a big hello to all of you. And thank you so much for being very magnanimous with your praises. But honestly, I'm just a normal guy pursuing my job with utmost sincerity. Being at Le Mans, as you all know, is extremely special. To be here at Le Mans is by itself, like I always say, it's a blessing. The first session went well. Have some lovely teammates and engineers helping me through the whole protocol as to how to approach Le Mans, because it's a completely different ballgame. I'm pretty pleased with myself. The first session was kind of it was conservative, it was a conscious approach, like, you know, try to be as conservative as possible, get my way around the circuit. Mm. It's a long circuit, and for example, like at Paul Ricard, when we tested the P2 car, Paul Ricard has one of the longest straights, and we happened to do the drive on the layout without the chicane when we were testing the P2.
1: The Mistral straight.
4: So that's because all the other P2 cars were testing for Le Mans. They were setting up their cars for Le Mans. And it was the first time ever that I happened to drive that layout without the chicane, and that too in a P2 car. So we are told that that's one of the longest circuits. But here, you know, you're at 290 kmph for a very long time. And, so finding my way around was my first, the whole idea was to first get to know the circuit. And, in fact, I messed up because you're on the back, the chicane, you know, you have two chicanes. You get confused, which is the first one, which is the right one. So I kind of...
1: Because the straights are so long, you can almost forget on which bit of the track you are.
4: Exactly, and that's exactly what happened. So I got my corners wrong. I mistook the one of the corners for Indianapolis and vice versa. And so it took me a couple of laps, and then we had a few... yellow flags. So, but slow and steady. So slow and steady. Just try to finish the race.
1: We were observing free practice one. There weren't cameras covering the session, of course. But my concern was for people like you that are desperate for track time. Mm-hmm. There was a red flag. There were some slow zones. That breaks the flow a little bit for you.
4: It does. But we have been prepared for it. We were told that that's Le Mans. Welcome to Le Mans. Yeah. So it isn't something that surprised me at all. To be honest, I was just hoping I was not one of them, and I'm still hoping that I'm not one of them, because I genuinely wish every team, every driver a successful weekend of racing, because we in the motorsport world know how difficult it is to find sponsors, be it for the teams or for the drivers to get to participate in some of the most prestigious championships in the world. And I wish everyone a safe and a wonderful weekend of racing. And every time I see a car go off or someone, you know, ruin their race, I feel sorry for them. I mean, my heart goes out to them. And the same when it happens to me, you know, because we put in so much of an effort to get to where we are, just to participate. It may seem very like the movie business. It looks very glamorous from the outside, but we in the movie business know how difficult it is to get a good film, to make a good film. Our intentions are right, but sometimes you know, things don't fall into place the way we would expect it to. I think the same with racing.
2: That is an excellent analogy, actually, because you know all of that crew, all of those camera people, all of that crew are there to make you the star. And it's very similar in motorsport. All of these boys and girls, the effort, the energy, and I've been there, I know exactly what you mean. Again, their efforts and energy is there to make you the star, isn't it, out on track. Does that bring a kind of a pressure of responsibility with it?
4: See, actually not, because we're not result-oriented. We like as far as filmmaking is concerned, our intentions of making a good film is our priority. Nobody wants to make a bad film. And the same with racing. Nobody wants to come to a race to have a DNF or wreck a car or to get hurt. Our intentions are right. Sometimes you're just at the wrong place at the wrong time. So I guess if we knew the formula for it, you know, we'd get everything 100% right.
2: It's a team sport,
4: exactly,
2: isn't it?
4: Exactly.
2: And is that for you, is that a personal challenge that you find satisfying?
4: It is, because I compare films to motorsports because we spend a lot of time away from home with the crew. On an average, it takes me about 120 days to make a film.
2: So they're your family for that.
4: You spend so much time with them; they become part of your family. The same with motorsports. You're spending so much time with your teammates, your engineers, your mechanics, the organizers, There's one thing I want to let people, even back home in India, know that, of course, we get noticed for our participation and all that. But, you know, the effort that goes behind organizing such events, I mean, a huge credit to all the organizers, all the promoters of different cities in the world. Look at Le Mans, for example. All this would not happen without the support of the local governance or the local bodies and primarily the people. I mean, imagine having a few of them complaining about they close. It's a part street, and you know it's like a street circuit. So imagine cordoning off a part of the public road. Sometimes people can see it as an inconvenience. But look at Le Mans. I mean, 103 years running. So it is very important for any sport, for that matter, for the films, to have the support of not just the people. Even the governing bodies, be it the sporting governing bodies or the people in the governance, to make it easier for us to make it easier to bring such events to India.
2: Yes.
4: I personally feel there's a huge potential for the Le Mans series, be it the Asian Le Mans. Primarily the Asian, because I come from that region. I'd love to see one round of the Asian Le Mans being held in India.
2: And we would as well. You do know we would as well, don't you?
4: So I'm it's my humble request, probably to people back, and you know, governance leaders and the policy makers to probably implement policies that make it easier for organizers like SRO, ACO, Preventic to make it possible for them to bring these events to India, and I guess that would really do good for the sport, for the drivers back home in India too.
2: Well, you more than anyone here knows the power of celebrity with your fan base, and I'm sure you'd get a massive support with any kind of project that you could perhaps, you know, give a little bit of a nudge and a push towards that. And I think it would be great for certainly it seems right for the Asian Le Mans series to be visiting India. I mean, the massive population in India for one, and a massive amount of race fans there.
4: You're right, and I'm being it's my humble request to people back home. I've been knocking on every door possible, you know, to be it sponsors, be it people I know who can influence the policymakers to somehow reach out to them, because if I try to personally do it, it sometimes comes across as a personal branding promotion. So I'd like the Motorsports Federation back home, or even the series promoters like SRO, ACO, to make a representation, Preventic, to try and reach out to the the government in India, and at least let them know what is it that it takes to bring these events to India, for them to see what is possible, what isn't possible, I'm being as honest as I can with my effort, you know. And
2: you've got our support.
4: Thank you so much. It means a lot to me. Thank you so much.
1: So we want more ACO type racing in India, but is there a deliberate kind of mission within this team to get Indian drivers into ACO racing? Because the sister car has Aditya Patel and Naren Karthikeyan, and so many fans will remember Naren from his Formula One days. Four drivers, three of them are Indian flagged.
4: To be honest, it happened organically.
1: Okay.
4: So right. I wouldn't want to sound politically correct by trying to say it's an Indian team, we want to promote Indian drivers. I mean,
1: it's a happy coincidence.
4: It's just a happy coincidence. And honestly, if drivers, I mean, look at me, I've been away from on and off racing. Naren Karthikeyan has been an inspiration for a lot of us. Because, I mean, he made it to F1, 20 years ago? So I sometimes feel probably he was way ahead of his times. And so until Naren went to F3, I mean, Karun Chandok, they did extremely well in every championship that they were a part of. But somewhere...
1: Arjun Maini is another guy. I'm a big fan. Arjun in GTs.
4: Arjun Maini, so many drivers. Jahan Daruwala, there's so many drivers. But unfortunately, a lot of people are not aware of it. It so happens that, I'm blessed that I happen to be in an industry that that reaches out to a lot of people in the movie business. I mean, people relate to cricket and movies back home in India. And it so happened that I just got back to racing. Everything just happened so organically. It was not something that I was planning for a long time.
2: It just gives it strength, doesn't it? When it's not just sort of fleeting thing.
4: I'm hoping so.
2: It's
4: been 2 years, but
2: it's 2 years for you.
4: It's been 2 years of knocking on doors. Nothing seems to be,
2: Maybe you should start kicking them.
4: No. I'm basically a very. I empathize with people. You know, it's like from the outside, like I was mentioning, motorsports looks extremely glamorous from outside,
2: yes.
4: Movie business. The same with politics. You know, we're always complaining about people in the governance. We don't know what it is to be in governance, to implement policies, because so many millions of people you need to police at the same time, or, you know, you need to balance it. So I don't envy people in politics. I don't envy leaders. I empathize with them. I completely understand. Like in the movie, I've had blockbusters, I've had disasters, films that haven't made it beyond a show or two. From the outside, I'm probably, when you start watching a film, within the first 10 minutes, you start judging a film, right? But for us, it's different. We want to make good films. We want to do it, but sometimes in hindsight, when you connect the dots, you know, where you went wrong,
2: right.
4: We know what it is. We want to make good films, but sometimes we fall short.
2: Yes.
4: I'm sure it's the same with the leaders all over the world. They want to do good, but sometimes things backfire. And people also need to... Mr. John F. Kennedy's very popular quote, ask not what the country can do for you, ask what you can do for the country. And I relate that not just to politics, governance, to every sphere of life, be it your relationships, your hobbies, your sports, your professions, what is it that you can do?
2: And this weekend, your job seems straightforward, but you've got to hit your breaking points and hit your apexes and get it right, and you've got everybody in the team hoping that you do that. And you know what, Ajith, we've been watching you now for 2 years. Your development has really been in the a trajectory that's been up and up and up, and you can see, look at when you first started this. You know, you are not the driver you were then, right now, talking to us now. And here you are in a prototype. You've mentioned LMP2 tests. Right now we've got Le Mans here and the Road to Le Mans in an LMP3. And that's the challenge. That's the challenge that you have this weekend, and I'm pretty sure you'll deliver.
4: Thank you so much. And the credit goes to every soul that has supported me morally, you know, in every way possible, yeah. Who believe in me. My team, everybody, I owe it to them. And our agenda for tomorrow for Le Mans is to try and finish the race.
2: Yes.
4: That for us would be a big deal. And everything else does, it comes after. We wish to finish the race. And
3: The Road to Le Mans.
1: We found our way into GT3 land now, and there's a long line in the history of ACO Rules Racing that says you can't have a GT3 or an LMGT3 race without having at least one AF Corsa run Ferrari in it. So we found it, and a gentleman called Charlie Fagg, who I'd actually forgotten did the main race a few years ago. Now, I feel like Joe Bradley should probably conduct this interview, because you've known Charlie a few more years than I have.
2: Yes, I've known Charlie since he wasn't interested whatsoever in motorsport. When his dad put him in a go-kart, he wasn't in. Were you, Charlie? You weren't interested, were you?
5: No. Still not sure if I am now. No, I'm joking. I think I am. Yeah, a long time ago. But when I was about 13 years old, he put me in one.
2: So I remember your dad telling me that. I remember him coming to me kind of distraught, saying, he's just not interested. He's just not interested. And then all of a sudden, you became interested.
5: Yeah, I think I realised I wasn't very good at other sports, wasn't very good at academic studies or very musical, so I thought, right, I best dial in or something. But no, I'm joking. It started very, very slowly, as you remember. And also being from the northeast, I feel like there's not tons and tons of motorsport as there maybe is so much in the Midlands or further down south, so it wasn't like super regular for me at school to know loads of friends that did race. And so, yeah, a slow burner, but look, we're here now and it's going well, I think.
2: Yeah, I mean, you've raced at places like Sebring in the World Endurance Championship. You raced in the big race here in the D Station.
5: That's correct. Yeah, correct.
2: Yeah, that was buried as well. You're here in the 83 AF Corsa Ferrari, Charlie. This Road to Le Mans race is a one-off drive. I suppose I should be asking you: Are you glad to be back at a place like this?
5: I mean, it's always special driving around here. You know, you could put me in a. I mean, we did a track walk on the bike yesterday and I thought that was pretty special, so let alone being in a Ferrari around Le Mans is quite cool. So yeah, it feels amazing to be back here, even though it's just a one-off. You don't get tons and tons of track time before qualifying in the race, so every lap you can get is crucial, especially for my amateur driver who I'm with, Shibata-san. It's his first time ever at Le Mans, first time racing at Road to Le Mans as well, in Michelin Le Mans Cup, so a big, big learning curve for him and also me, but one we're really enjoying.
2: Yeah, what's this GT3 spec Ferrari like in comparison to what you've driven in the past?
5: So I race at the moment, still race an Aston Martin GT3 car, but I race in Super GT, have done for the last 3 years now. So obviously a front engine car to a mid to rear engine Ferrari is very different. The tyres with the Michelin versus what we use, the Dunlop Confidential in Super GT. So the adaptability has to be on point because the change is so drastic between the two of them. The balance, though, I would say, is really, really friendly. It's a really inspiring. It inspires lots of confidence into you, and I think it's a really nice car to drive. But you have to also be right on the limit of it, which is quite nice. It feels a bit more old school, like the Ginetta Junior, just with 500 horsepower.
2: Yeah, I mean, you've got a three-hour race, Charlie. That's something that you guys this year can, or the Road to Le Mans this year can get their teeth into. You must relish that challenge, though, with it being a proper endurance race.
5: Yeah, I think it's really nice. I mean, the longest race I've done in the last few years has been a three-hour race in Super GT. So I haven't done, like, a long race for a long time. And it's actually quite nice that we have a bit longer to enjoy this place as well rather than the shorter two races that you normally get. So I'm looking forward to it. I think it'll be one of those things that we'll still be learning and learning and learning every lap through the race. Just because the nature of the beast with not getting loads of track time. But I'm really looking forward to it. I think it'll be great fun, and hopefully we'll come away with a good result.
1: D Station, I'm remembering, that was a TF Sport run, correct, Aston Martin, but with strong connections to Japan. So was it off the back of that that you got your opportunity in Japan in Super GT, or was that already bubbling?
5: It's slightly coincidental, but I was asked by Dragon Racing, who runs some Ferraris out in the Middle East, to coach a driver. Who was Japanese, and they said, because of my Japanese history, surely I must be able to speak the language. Spoiler, I can't. Arigato. But I...
1: You're saying the Japanese people struggle with your northeast accent.
5: Exactly. Why I? But no, so we've got a translator and things, so he helped. And then I met Shibata-san. He already knew a little bit about me through the Super GT paddocks. Japan is, as the UK is, a very small
1: bubble. That is an off-the-charts championship. I've still never been to Japan, but that would be the first thing I would head for, is somewhere like, I don't know, Fuji or Suzuka to see a Super GT race.
5: It's unbelievable. And you guys know Japanese fans. It's insane. We average about 80,000 people a weekend, which is insane. I just wish more people watched it in the UK. Obviously, the time zone difference is massive, but the championship is huge and you feel like a celebrity out there. So it's very cool. And that's how I kind of got to know Shibata. We did a couple Ferrari Challenge events together where I was just coaching him, and he said, I'm really enjoying this. Let's go do GT Open together and Road to Le Mans. So I said, all right then, okay, go on then, twist my arm. So yeah, here we are.
1: And how is the other stuff away from customer racing then going in Japan? You said 3 seasons there now?
5: Yeah, very well. We're currently leading the championship in Super GT, so going strongly there. We've won the first race, which was amazing. We've come close to winning it before, so hopefully we can tick the box and try and win it this year. So third time lucky, and enjoying out there. It's a very different culture, but I'm starting to get used to the food and even the language a little bit.
1: Well done, well done. Just a quick word about conditions in the race, because today's Wednesday, it's quite cool. It's going to, I think, be cool tomorrow as well. Then Friday's going to really start to ramp up. Will you just get your race in before it gets red hot, or is that going to be a concern towards the end?
5: I think the plan is we're going to get Shibata in and done as soon as possible. So I'll be...
1: He's got to do 75 minutes.
5: That's correct, yeah. And then I'll take the reins on the last two stints. So we'll see how we get on. But from, I'd like to say I'm somewhat athletic, and hopefully I can bear the heat a little bit. But
1: I was thinking more about tyres rather than you.
5: You're caring about the car. Sorry, I thought you were worrying about me. I thought that's kind of it. I was thinking about But I think the tyres will hold on okay. I think the good thing with this race is, in some ways, we have so many pauses with safety cars and full course yellows that, as much as we want green flag racing, it does give a chance for the tyres to not overheat, not take too much life out of them. So fortunately for me as well, Shibata said, I'll take all the bad tyres, give you two good ones for the end as well, which is kind of him. I think that's what he said anyway, so let's see.
1: Go well, wish Shibata all our best as well, and maybe you'll come back sometime to do a full Le Mans Cup season. It'd be great to see you.
5: Yeah, well, we've even had a little chat already about next year potentially doing a dual programme, so this would be a nice one to do on the back of with GT Open, so let's see, that'd be nice.
3: The Road to Le Mans.
1: The final stop that I'm going to make is with RHGP, who are actually the defending champions. They've brought through people like Adrian David, who is now in the main race this year. And it's the 85 car again leading the championship with Daniel Frost and Enzo Peugeot. So Enzo joins me now. One race win. Did you finish second in the other race?
6: Yeah, in Le Castellet we finished second.
1: So it's all going very nicely right now. I mean, I know it's early in the season. We have a big race on Friday, but that carries extra points compared to a normal race.
6: Yeah, it's a really important race, I would say, because as you say, it was like 38 points for the wins, so that's quite huge. The FP1 got well. We have to see what we can do in FP2. We did some change. And yeah, as you say, the start of the season was quite good. Lacked some pace in Paul Ricard, but did quite a good race with a good strategy. So I would not say so confident, but we are here, so we fight for the win.
1: Remind me, these are Ligiers, aren't they, rather than the Duquesne?
6: No, we are.
1: Oh, no, you're Duquesne as well, that's right. Now, I've spoken to some other Duquesne drivers who've said the previous iteration of the Duquesne was always so well known for being fast down the straights, and that advantage kind of isn't there now compared to the Ligier.
6: Yeah, now compared to the D08, now with the D09, the new update is a bit slower, I would say, so we have to compensate on the setup, but on track like Paul Ricard, we lack a bit, and now also a bit, but we have to do some change, but confident with it.
1: Tell me about your teammate as well, because you're running LMP3, which means it's two... Are you two pro silvers? Yeah, you're pro, but silver, you're both silver rated, right? Yeah. So is he as quick as you? Is it a nice little tussle into team, a friendly rivalry?
6: Yeah, he's a really good driver. He has a lot of experience. Never drove in Europe. He just drove in Asia and in America. But he has a lot of experience in racing. So I'm coming from single-seater, so he gave me a lot of tips, and we are doing quite a good duo, and me and I give him some tips on the European track.
1: And we call it transferable skills. Is there a transferable skill from a single-seater with much downforce into a kind of two-seater sports car?
6: Yeah, sure. It's quite different, but I would say there's some inconvenience, some advantage. And yeah, the like the experience that we had in single-seater, it's good to be transferred in an MP3.
1: And a final word about the team, RaceGP. I mean, they arrived from single-seaters again a couple of years ago, and they just seem to start winning straight away. It's a very impressive setup just standing in front of it here. What's it like to work with the team?
6: Yeah, no, it's really, really professional. I would say at the workshop, it's really good. So yeah, it's like single-seater team, as you said. So it's really professional and really happy to be in the team.
1: Enzo Peugeot, go well in qualifying tomorrow and also, of course, the race on Friday morning. Thank you for talking to us.
6: Thank you very much. Thank you. The Road to Le
1: Mans. Just a little flavour of the Road to Le Mans paddock then, because there are actually due to be 58 cars in this race. A massive grid. I mean, it's only four fewer than the main race. And that's often what we say about the potential for carnage. But I do think whether that's might be part of the ACO thinking to make it more long distance, to hopefully calm down the start a little bit. But there are going to be bronze drivers probably in for the first hour, maybe hour and a half. But that's the nice thing as well about the 75-minute rule is that you can't get that out of the way in a single stint, and it's going to have to be a double. But the pro wants to get in as well and be fast from maybe about half distance.
2: I think the amount of cars we've got, Johnny, the disparity between the levels of experience and abilities with drivers, that is always going to be a recipe for disaster in this kind of racing. I'm hoping that the three-hour format enables the drivers to be maybe less hurried about it. You know, they've got a short amount of time. They've got more time to sort of contribute to the way that the car is going to run in their particular stints. Maybe this three-hour format, I'm hoping, it'll kind of calm down the mental attitude of a lot of the drivers. They don't have to get on with it in a kind of, you know, everything's over in an hour sort of way. You also, if we do have the inevitable full course yellow, the race has got a little bit more of a chance to get going, because what we found in the past with these support races, we've had full course yellows, and by the time we've cleared up whatever mess has been created, there's only 20 minutes remaining, and then that inevitability of that is, oh, we've got to get on with it, there's only 20 minutes, and that, of course, yellows breed yellows and all the other adages that you want to add in there. So I'm hoping that the three-hour expanded format of this proper endurance race, isn't it, over 3 hours, it gives the competitors and the race itself a chance to breathe, if that makes sense.
1: You mentioned about 20 minutes is crucial as well, because each car in the race has got to do three stops, but they all have to be done by the final 20 minutes in the race. They've got to come in and do those three stops, and they're just under 3 minutes each. So that's a considerable drop off, and you might find yourself either in traffic or out of traffic. So there is a bit of strategy to be weaved into it as well. Well, I have it all covered here on 91.2 FM Radio Le Mans, live from the Ford Racing Global Broadcast Centre. It's Friday morning, the third race of the year for the Michelin Le Mans Cup, but the Road to Le Mans is a standalone event as well. 9:45 Friday morning for a 10 o'clock start all the way through till 1 o'clock. And Joe and me, Johnny Palmer, cannot wait for it.
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8: Well, I'm delighted to say that sitting to my right and returning to Le Mans again is George Kurtz. Does it ever get old, George, when you come back here?
9: It never gets old. It's such a special spot. It's one of the races I most look forward to in the entire calendar, and I'm delighted to be here and get the entry for this race.
8: How much has it changed in terms of the event itself The competitive nature of the category, Pro-Am in LMP2, is absolutely thick with talent. So do you notice that in the years that you've been coming here?
9: Yeah, I think you said it right. If you look at the talent in LMP2, particularly in bronze category, it's gone up and up and up, right? So you really have to be on it for the entire race. This is a race where you need to stay in. It's not a race where you can fall behind and get laps back in some other series that we race in. So I think it's important to have a good start. We've got a great team and great lineup. We can talk a little bit about that. But, you know, the biggest thing is you got to stay in it and, hope for the best at the end of the race.
8: You mentioned that. I mean, we talk about the bronze drivers. Gentleman drivers, I'm not sure whether I like that title. Stefan Wendel of AMG once said to me at the Nürburgring, I prefer to call them late starting professionals, yeah. Which I thought was a great description. Because if you say non-pro or gentleman driver, it gives the impression, I'm sure, to some of our listeners that you guys just turn up on the day and, you know, have a bit of a drive around, you know, a bit of a Sunday drive. How much time are you putting in your racing outside of the race weekend?
9: Well, I put a lot of time into it. Obviously, I've got a busy schedule, but, you know, there's a lot of simulator time, there's a lot of practice time, even go-kart time. Mm-hmm. So wherever I can fit some time in and wherever I can fit some testing in, I do, and I think that's a key to success and really understanding, you know, where you can make up the most time. And for the most part, the bronze drivers can be very close to the professional drivers, but there's always going to be a difference, mid-quarter speed and you know, just certain areas, right? And it does add up at a track like Le Mans because it's a long track, but you just want to keep it close to the pros. But I guess for the listeners at home, this is not a race for the faint of heart that you just turn up in. You know, you got to be prepared, and really the level of professionalism up and down the grid is the best that I've seen.
8: Well, you talked about not being able to make up time, particularly in LMP2. It's probably, I think, the most pure racing that we see at Le Mans. We don't talk about BOP because it doesn't exist.
9: Yeah.
8: Everybody, it's become a spec class. It's not mandated as that, but it's become a spec class. So everything you do behind the wheel, everything that your teammates do behind the wheel, and everything that goes on in the pit lane and before and after the race, that's the determinant, isn't it, of how you're going to go?
9: It is, and it's a beautiful car. The Orica chassis is wonderful. The Gibson engine is fantastic, and it's a real delight. And we have a lot of folks, you know, who try the car for the first time. Lawrence has it's his first race, really in an LMP2, but you know, coming from a hypercar, you could see just how pure the car is. And I know one of the comments that he made to me was, you know, you don't have to. BOP is obviously a very strategic element that has to be
8: and we know managed. Why it's there. Yeah. And we absolutely know why it's there,
9: yeah. Yeah, and it has to be managed. But the nice thing about, you know, our class is you can get on it straight away. It is what it is. There's not going to be any adjustments. And I think the pure racers in all of us love the fact that we get the same equipment.
8: Yeah.
9: It's, you know, going back to the go-kart days, you got this basically the same stuff. And, you know, you're off into the races and you set it up the best and you drive the best and you stay out of trouble. And that's going to be the group that wins.
8: When we look particularly at the Pro-Am category in LMP2, the difference generally is made by the bronze drivers. There's a element of qualifying that is mandated to be done by the bronze drivers. We kind of expect silvers, golds and platinums, depending on how it's set up. We expect those guys to do what they're doing. So the differential is you, and you relish that, don't you?
9: I do. I think, you know, you really called it. When you think up and down, you know, whether you have a gold or platinum driver, they're, you've probably said it yourself, you know, they're kind of robotic, metronomic, right? And they're just going to do what they're going to do. So you get more variability a bit in the silvers and the most variability in the bronze drivers. So if you could be in the top pack, stay in the main group and, you know, keep the car in the race, you have to understand what your job is.
8: Yeah.
9: Your job is not to win the race. Your job is to stay in the mix and turn a good, clean car over to your pros and let them do their job. And, you know, like many of these long endurance races, you know, you don't win it. The track picks you.
8: Yeah.
9: and you got to hope it's your year.
8: Yeah, we say that about the Nürburgring. We say that about Bathurst and Mount Panorama. Yeah. As if the races have personalities. Well, actually, it does. And Le Mans is a cruel mistress sometimes. And you can be on the good side or the bad side of her. As that bronze driver then, George, how important is it for you to get clear instruction when you get in the car, to know what you've got to do? Because you could be out there, depending on the strategy, depending on the time of the race, you could be out there with golds and platinums that you are effectively, in air quotes, racing. But you're not really racing those guys, because it doesn't, it's not going to be those 15, 20, 30 laps that makes the race. It's going to be your times against the other bronzes that'll make the difference. Is that hard to get through your very competitive head? He's smiling when I say that, because he knows I'm saying that as a compliment. That maybe I don't have to be holding this guy up. I don't have to be racing this guy right now.
9: Well, I do think that's an important element, because if I'm in against a gold driver, they're going to be faster, but then the roles are going to be reversed, right? Yeah. So you're really effectively racing, you know, when the bronze is out, you know, our gold is going to be in. So you're really racing bronze versus bronze. It could even be in a different part of the race, right? Just depending on
8: Hours down the road.
9: Several hours down the road. It's all going to, you know, come out in the wash. And I think what's important to realize is, it's as important to know how to pass someone as it is to be passed, because you don't want to lose a lot of time. And you can, you know, you can hold up, a gold driver for a little bit and make it more difficult, but ultimately it's going to slow your lap down. He's going to get passed, and you might as well work with him and just realize, you know, who you're racing. And I think that's really an important element, is to not get sucked into the, you know, I'm going to get passed by another car that's in our class, but it happens to be a different category of driver. So just run your race, know your job, and bring a clean car home.
8: Slightly different qualifying this year. To get into Hyperpole, there's the final part of Hyperpole. There's two previous sessions now. You've got to do the first one, and that's the one where there's the most cars out on track. Have you worked out a strategy to find a bit of clear track around the 8.5 miles here?
9: Yeah, sometimes when you try to overthink it, it makes it worse. I think, you know, we're going to try to do our best to find some clear track, and you'll have to manage it. I'll have to manage it when I'm out there as best you can, and you got to get the laps in, because, you know, if there's a red flag, if there is a track limit or something, 30 minutes goes pretty quick. So we're going to do the best we can. I don't think we're going to overthink it, and, you know, we'll hope for the best.
8: It's going to be like 7 or 8 quick laps. That's all it's going to be in 30 minutes. Now, you like qualifying, and you are exciting to watch in qualifying. I love watching you qualify, particularly with the other bronzes out there at the same time. I think we're going to have a battle royale. Yep. Again, there's a little smile on Mr. Kurtz's face here. Speed versus consistency in qualifying, it's all about the speed. But you can't afford to throw it off, mind you.
9: No, I think that's important, right? You've got to do the best you can, but you got to give the car over to the next man in line. And obviously, we're going to be more aggressive and full kill mode. But you know, there's always limits. And you know, if your competitor goes off and causes a red flag, well, it's a problem for them. So I think being as fast as you can, you have to take a little bit of risk, but not too much risk, where you're not going to bring the car back. And, you know, you want to be in it for the end. You want it for the end of qualifying. And, you know, there'll be some red flags for sure.
8: Is qualifying, I get a lot of people, I have my own thoughts on this, and so I'm interested to hear yours. Is qualifying important, essentially, where you start on Saturday afternoon as to where you finish on Sunday? Possibly not. But is there merit in being closer to the front of your class than there is in the middle or the back?
9: Look, it's such a long race. I mean, I think everyone wants to do as best, the best they can to qualify as far up as they can. But the reality is, a 24-hour race, it's not going to matter necessarily where you qualify. It's probably a little bit more important here, where you don't want to just lose touch to the main pack, as it is in other series where it really doesn't matter. But at the end of the day, if we can, you know, keep it up towards the front in some shape or fashion, I think we'll be okay. And 24 hours, a long race, and a lot of things that can happen.
8: And what also is looking likely for the weekend is the weather forecast is getting hotter and hotter and hotter. We talked about what you do out of the car, your testing, your karting, etc. Part of that is fitness. You are looking particularly fit at the moment. You've never looked unfit, my friend, but you have been working. I can see that. If it gets hot, nobody likes being in a racing car in hot temperatures, but you ready for that? You feel that you can give your best and you're in the best physical shape that you can be?
9: Well, I don't mind it, and remember, I live in Arizona, so I go go-karting in, you know, probably 35, 37 degrees, running. I'm out all the time, so the heat doesn't bother me, and I think living that atmosphere has helped, whether it's, you know, Sebring in when it's super hot, or even, you know, Daytona in some areas. Like, I'll just stay in the car and manage to kind of get through it. So I do think it's an advantage just coming from where I live, because I do the training in such hot weather.
8: Yeah. 6 hours you've got to do in the car, minimum. You've been known to do more than that when you're enjoying yourself. That brings no fear for you.
9: No, not really. You know, I think you got to know what your job is. Just expect, expect the unexpected, but you got to just put the time in. Like I said, I think the biggest thing is just keep in contact, you know, be part of the top group if you can. Mm-hmm. And I think, you know, there is a fitness element, particularly in the bronze category. And a lot of guys are fit, but there's more of a variability in the bronze category than obviously in the pro ranks. So if you can be consistent in your physical stamina, but also in your mental stamina, it's pretty easy to lose concentration, easy to, you know, lose days off a little bit and, you know, get distracted with something. The sun is going to be crazy, as you know, as you get into Indy. And I think at the end of the day, you know, you just do whatever you can do. Be the best that you can be for that stint and that race and that lap.
8: I think what some of our listeners who are long-term listeners know this, but perhaps some who aren't, it's worth mentioning that if you guys can keep the car at the sharp end of LMP2 in the overall, and you've got your pro driver going in at the end, there's no performance potential difference between an LMP2 car and an LMP Pro-Am car. Is there a genuine chance of an overall podium for a Pro-Am car, and for the CrowdStrike APR car in particular?
9: Well, I think there can be, and you know, certainly not even just with our car. I mean, I think there's a handful of cars that are good enough to potentially get on the podium. So we would love to be one of those. I think that would be fantastic. But, you know, overall, we know what we're here for, the Pro-Am win, and, you know, that's going to be the goal.
8: And where will the race be won and lost Saturday and Sunday? You've done it a few times now, and you've won it.
9: Yeah.
8: So you know what it takes to win. You know what it feels like to lose.
9: I think the night, well, the start, obviously, you got to be cautious. The night is one where, you know, there's a lot of rubber down, and this is a track that gets particularly rubbered up with the marbles. And if you go off, it takes a long time to clear the tires, and you lose a lot of lap time. I say off, just a little bit offline. And, you know, keeping the pace up at night, I think, is going to be super important. And then, you know, once the sun comes out, if you're in contention, there's so many things that can go wrong, and you're listening for the next noise and the next, you know, are the brakes working? Is this working? You're just worried about the unexpected. And I think the big thing, too, is even if you're keeping things clean, there's cars coming from all directions. There's people spinning. There's
8: You're right in the middle of in terms of pace. So you've got to pass GT3 cars, and some of those cars are pretty quick out of corners, and they've got ABS, which you don't. And then you've got the hypercars coming past you. I mean, where are you looking? You must, like, have your head on a swivel.
9: Well, that is true, and I think that's one of the areas, too, again, for the listeners, when you think about the braking performance of a GT car, and I've driven a lot of GT racing in the past, with ABS, I mean, you can brake so late and so deep. So if you think about a top pro GT driver who's going to be just on the binder super late, I mean, they make it difficult to make it difficult to pass. So you got to be careful there, and just realize that the car, once it gets going, it's going to be fast. But out of the corner, it's not all that much faster than a GT.
8: Yeah.
9: So it makes it more difficult, just given the performance that we have for the race.
8: That's why you love it, though, doesn't it? Because it's a challenge. Not everybody can do it. Let's get out there. You want to get started now. You want Saturday afternoon to be here.
9: Well, you know, you get here, you have your Sunday practice, and then it's hurry up and wait, and it's a lot that goes on. It's a great weekend, and, of course, it's a great event for the drivers and the fans, and I think we're all lucky to be part of the history here, but, you know, at some point you want to just get on with it and go.
8: Wish you all the best. Go well. I'm going to say enjoy it, but I know you will anyway. And let's hope that there's a podium, or even better, on the cards for CrowdStrike APR.
9: Well, we appreciate that. Thank you personally, and I look forward to hopefully chatting with you during the race.
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0: Events and fewer car races have been immortalized like the 24 Hours of Le Mans. From the often quoted line from the 1971 Steve McQueen classic,
1: "Racing's important, the men will do it well. When you're racing, it's life. Anything that happens before or after, it's just waiting."
0: To the more modern offering from Jason Statham in the dramatic Audi film, Truth in 24.
2: "It always rains at Le Mans."
0: The 24 Hours of Le Mans stands alone at the pinnacle of endurance racing. The race engenders memories for any who attend. And for many more, it becomes an annual pilgrimage. Welcome to the Historic Racing News Le Mans Special. Today in part one, we walk down memory lane with a couple of Radio Le Mans alumni who have made multiple treks to Lausanne, an important part of their racing resumes.
3: "I know that the people who go there now will equally be believing that they are seeing the very best of Le Mans ever, because that's what it does to you."
4: My lasting memory is eating at a restaurant in Arnage called La Grange, because we used to stay in a house very close to La Grange. And in fact, the La Grange was owned by the proprietors of the house we stayed in, Monsieur and Madame Filon. And I was there for many, many years. And my abiding memory is asking for the cheese board, and this board turned up with probably 20-odd cheeses overflowing and almost sliding on the floor, and a great jar of gherkins. And Madame was most upset because I ate all the gherkins as well.
0: This is Historic Racing News, where motorsports history lives. Now, here is your host, Paul Tarsi.
5: Greetings, greetings, greetings. Now, every June, we're pleased to provide a different perspective on Le Mans for the listeners of Radio Le Mans. And also, of course, to our own listeners as well, both in the UK and all over the world. I suppose it's quite a few people who are listening who won't know who on earth we are. Who the hell are Historic Racing News? We are a group of people who love historic racing, and that kind of has two different aspects to it. One is about the history of our sport, wherever it is. The other one is about the world of historic racing, vintage racing, call it what you will. I'm joined on this particular broadcast by my friend and colleague Jim Roller, and it's a whole different world, isn't it, Jim?
6: It completely is, but it has so many parallels to the modern world, and we don't necessarily ignore the modern form of racing. We talk about that a little bit, as we are part of, annually, this Radio Le Mans broadcast with our perspective on Le Mans history. You and I met working at Radio Le Mans, and so we have a natural tie to the Sarthe and everything that goes on there, and so it is only appropriate that then we look back at the history of what is, for us, the seminal event of endurance racing.
5: Yes, I mean, seminal event of the year in many ways, as we'll hear as we go on. We produce a two-hour show every month, which you can get on your favourite podcast channel or on the Radio Le Mans website, and we air live on the first Wednesday of every month, straight after midweek motorsport.
6: And you can get it on our YouTube channel, HRN Chronicles, where you also get some cool videos and some other things.
5: This time, though, we thought we'd do something a bit different and talk to some people who have some very considerable Le Mans experience and history, and to ask them just one important question. What does Le Mans mean to you? We split the show into two halves, and I'm joined by Jim in doing that, and we're going to be going through all of that. Jim, I'm going to ask you that question a bit later on as to what Le Mans means to me. In part two, we're going to be talking to Nick Damon and Joe Bradley, but in part

0: soil?
1: Well, 1987 with Radio Le Monde, but I had been coming to Le Monde prior to that because I was lucky enough to be the ad director of Grand Prix International magazine. So, and my governor had entered a car and I got involved with it as a result of that. And to be honest, I was getting a little bit bored with F1, but it seemed to me that 24-hour non-stop racing sort of had a certain appeal. I mean, A, how do the engines last as long as they do? How do people stay awake for as long as they do? Et cetera, et cetera. And I very easily and very quickly succumbed to what is we know affectionately as the magic of Le Mans. And it was indeed a magical place. I remember all the rogue traders going up the hill near the champagne stands, the sand which seemed to survive for at least 2 weeks after you'd come back from Le Mans, the ridiculous hours that we used to work, the antiquated equipment we had to use, the fact that we had to build a studio before we could actually use the thing.
0: And what year are we talking about here, Robin?
1: Well, this was right at the start in 87, as I say. And it was really born out of the idea that the Froggies used to produce this newspaper. And I can't remember who it was who published it, but then the big black crosses used to appear in it as cars dropped out and so on. There was a French commentary, of course, but in French, and sadly a lot of English people don't bother to learn French, which is a shame. But and the other thing was that there was an English announcer, and he used to come on for, I think, every hour. But he had a fondness of gin and tonics. And of course, the inevitable happens that whilst he was trying to provide an intelligent and informed commentary on the race, it became somewhat distorted, which was effectively the amount of alcohol which he was consuming at the time. So in the end, he became totally incoherent.
0: As, of course, most of the listeners who were doing the same thing. Grant Tyler, I think you went to Le Mans as a punter before you were ever involved.
2: I did, yes. I was first escorted down to La Sarthe, not knowing really quite what to expect, in 1980. What I wasn't expecting was to get quite as wet as I did, because it was a wet-dry race. But it absolutely hooked me straight away. And I carried on going for 34 years on the bounce. So you kind of see a lot of different things happening over that period. But to start with, it was pre-Group C. So it was Group 5 and Group 6 cars. And 1980 was the last ever win by a constructor who drove his own car, Jean Rondeau.
0: You look back now, and I don't want to use the word highlights, but what are the things that it means to you?
2: It means, candidly, less now than it did, which is a shame, but that's the way we all progress and grow, I suppose. For me, it's heyday, and in the years when it was all new to me and exciting and thrilling, it meant a completely different way of going racing as a spectator, as well as the racing that I was seeing, being very different from anything I'd seen before. You did have to put up with some fairly archaic facilities, particularly those of the WC variety. Well, if you were lucky, yeah. And there was a lot of sand, and when you blew your nose for the next fortnight, you was like ready mixed concrete. You know, it was just awful, and that was part of it.
0: Yes.
2: If you went for a meal, you didn't quite know what you were eating, but it said it was beef on the menu, so you had to maybe trust it until it neighed, and then you worried, and then you thought, no, that's

0: It's not right. But it was the introduction to things like merguez, which, you know, weren't in English supermarkets back then, and rillette. And I seem to be focusing on food, which is, crepe grand marnier. And the only correct way to eat one of those.
1: Yes.
0: Which came in a little shallow polystyrene tray or cardboard tray in the early days, with a litre bottle of Grand Marnier with a watering can rose stuck in the top. And you simply took the crepe out of the little container, and you filled the container with Grand Marnier, and then you ducked the crepe back in again. And it was great.
1: And Robin, I suppose in your privileged position of being a hired hand through all your time at Le Mans, did you have to go through all those different bits of food and drink?
2: Well, yes, I did. I mean, the Rire de Mans, which Graham referred to, is a cultural delight, and haute cuisine, as far as I'm concerned.
1: Yeah.
2: The faux filet, it could be horse meat. I'm not entirely sure it was steak. The frites were wonderful, of course. My lasting memory is eating at a restaurant in Annas called La Grange, because we used to stay in a house very close to La Grange. And in fact, the La Grange was owned by the proprietors of the house we stayed in, Monsieur and Madame Filon, and I was there for many, many years. And my abiding memory is asking for the cheese board, and this board turned up with probably 20-odd cheeses overflowing and almost sliding on the floor, and a great jar of gherkins. And Madame was most upset because I ate all the gherkins as well. It was a cultural feast. And just to echo what young Tyler has mentioned, were the cars themselves and the people who worked on them. From the constraints that Mr. Eccleston had placed on Formula One, because he had by that stage, there was a freedom about Le Mans that I'd never come across before. You could talk to the mechanics, you could meet the drivers. Everybody was happy to talk to you, and everybody was friendly. And if you did have a little bit of French, the French appreciated the fact that at least you bloody well tried. In the 25 years I was there, I have many, many fond memories. But, as Graham also said, it changed. You know, the traders on the hill disappeared to be replaced by chromium plates and glass and mirrors and God knows whatever else. I accept that, you know, the commercial side has to keep pace with progress, and it's not a free-for-all by any means. I mean, the city, Le Mans, owns the race, owns the circuit, it's theirs. And I suppose in many ways that's what makes it unique in motorsport, because it stands alone. Right from when did it start? 1923? And to have a race of that length and the characters that were in it, I mean, yeah, actually, I felt privileged to be part of it. And I played a very small part in it, but it's something that I count myself very lucky on. I mean, I've done something that many people only ever dream about.
1: Yeah, I think probably we can all put our hand up to that and say, you know, that we've all been privileged in doing so, but the event itself is almost a carnival with a motor race in the middle of it, isn't it? It's rather more than anything else. And Graham, you and I both went as punters before we went as professionals, yeah. And there were people there who probably didn't see a car on track for the whole week.
0: Oh, yeah, because they were normally horizontal beside a row of empty bottles. And that was one of the great British getaways, was Le Mans week. You didn't have to like racing, but you had to like partying. And there was plenty of that going on, and still is, I'm sure. But the race itself was what hooked me. And as I was able to get closer to it, thanks to wheedling my way into Radio Le Mans when that came on stream, it was a privilege to be on the other side of the fence and in the garages and in the pit lane and talking to everybody and getting a real feeling for what the race meant to people. I think my absolute abiding memory of what it meant to people to win that race was 1991, when Mazda won, the first Japanese manufacturer. I have never seen an entire team broken down in tears, as they were at the end of that race. Everybody in their garage was in floods of tears. They were just so emotionally involved in it. And to finally be the first manufacturer from Japan to win the race, and that race means a lot in Japan too, it was just overwhelming, quite literally overwhelming for them, and they didn't know how to deal with it emotionally. That for me will always live in the brain.
1: And I'm sure that up and down the pit lane over the years, you saw many other things. And Robin, you ran the famous Radio Le Mans shop.
2: Yes, I was known as the shopmeister. Young Hyde used to refer to me as such. And that was great fun because the location varied slightly, but we were nearly always opposite the beer keller. With the sort of umpah music. And I developed this habit of bringing down my own public address system, which I used to replay Radio Le Mans commentary through, just in case anybody had missed it or hadn't bought one of my radio sets, which really peed me off if they didn't. And very often I used to get a message back from the beer keller, would I mind turning the sound down because they couldn't hear themselves speak because I had these enormous speakers outside. The people that I met during my time in running the shop, I used to see quite regularly. Every year they'd come back. There were four Americans. There was one Brit, actually, became an nationalised Americans. But one of the American guys, I believe, was a sort of very well-off John. I can't remember his surname, but he used to immaculately dressed, apart from the fact that he had this dreadful pink Porsche cap on his head. And it was one of those horrible luminous pinks, and it really didn't seem to suit. But they became great friends. And I said, you know, it's so nice to see you guys. They said, well, yeah, we don't, you know, we thought long and hard about it. And I said, well, why is that? And one of the guys said, well, of course, you realise that only 11% of Americans have got a passport and they think the world actually ends at the end of their country. He said, and we tend to go to places where they speak English and we tend to hunt in packs. So that's why we've come. But they changed, and over the years we'd take it in turns to buy each other dinner. And it became a wonderful routine, and I look forward to it. Because there was a guy from Haymarket called Louis Antoine, mon compère, as I used to call him, because he had grey hair and I didn't.
1: In those days.
2: But, no, we became firm friends. And they always bought stuff. The French would buy stuff as well. And my French, my understanding and comprehension of French increased alarmingly. Commercially, of course. Le parapluie for an umbrella. And un sac plastique was a plastic bag and so on, I remember.
1: Important stuff.
2: No, important stuff. Yes, encore de bière, et cetera, et cetera. But, and the guys I worked with, you know, who did come, a lot of them came from Autosport, a lot of them came from other sources. And everybody worked together. We were a team, you know. If you were in the paddock, if you went down for something to eat, whatever, if you saw a cigarette butt on the ground, you'd pick it up and put it in the ashtray. In fact, I did do some signs once. When the ashtrays are filled, please feel free to use the ground. And sadly, people did. But even down there, everybody did. If something needed doing, it was done. And nobody questioned. And they got on and did it. And there were characters, of course. Gizit was one that comes to mind. Ex-army, squaddy. Oh, it's too very basic, and that. And if he saw something that he liked, he said, "Oh, Gizit," and that's how he got his nickname.
1: Oh, right, Gizit. Yeah, right.
2: Yeah, and I remember on one occasion because we had to build the studio, as I've said earlier, and we had two porter cabins. The lower, one of which was house, a lot of the kit, and the important place with money and so on. And the one above it was the actual studio itself. And we had to build this metal fire escape because the regulations in France are similar to those in the UK. And it was a bit rusty. And I don't know who it was, but somebody said to Gizit, would you mind painting it? Which he duly did at night. Unfortunately, it didn't dry. And we ended up with this series of black footprints across the carpet of the studio of this wet paint.
1: I think we've all can look back on stories of non-motor racing stories exactly like that, yeah. to do with Le Mans. Graham, you actually patrolled the pit lane for many a long year. Tell us about some of your favourite interviews.
0: Favourite interviews were one that always stands out, and he'll probably be listening at some point, was Martin Short. Martin Short used to race at Le Mans with his own team, Roll Centre Racing, and one year they had a spectacularly good result, and they were subject to the Le Mans crowd being revved up at the end of the race. And time was that you would have one of the commentators shouting out for the English to do this, that and the other, and they would all do it out, over in the grandstands, and you could see it from the pit lane. And in particular, they were asked to give a shout out to Martin Short and his team, and the response was huge. And Martin's face just was a picture, because he hadn't expected that. He really didn't expect that. I think he's a very modest man, but very talented. And that was a lovely moment to be able to hold the mic to his mouth and say, right, how does that feel now? And it was terrific fun.
1: And yeah, I mean, up and down the pit lane, day and night, and hot and cold, and very very often in a fire suit. So that must have been hard work.
0: It was a good way to lose weight over the weekend. But there was a team of us. Everything about Le Mans comes back to teamwork, one way or another. Whether you're the broadcaster, whether you're the guy running the shop, and all the team that support that. One of the things that appealed to me when I first saw Le Mans was the element of teamwork within the race, because you don't drive this thing alone. You have to have, when I started, you could have two drivers. Now it's three. And if you need three drivers to coalesce as a team, and bear in mind they've all got an ego the size of a planet, you have to give up some of that in order to become a team, and that's the only way you're going to win this race. But behind that team of drivers, there's a team of mechanics who often work shifts. Or if they're a smaller team, they work their sleep, they work their sleep, they work their sleep. And if they're unlucky, they work and they work and they work and they work, and then maybe they sleep.
1: Yeah.
0: So that element of teamwork was what, to me, separated that form of racing from any other, allied to the fact that I was watching those races at a time when, for my money, the best-looking and the best-performing cars were out there. The Group C era, to me, was the absolute pinnacle of racing at Le Mans. I know the modern car, the new generation of cars are faster. I know they last longer. But they've almost become bulletproof. And some of that magic, some of that mystery of how on earth you keep a car going, which Robin alluded to earlier, is lost now, and along with it has lost some of that magic, the soul of Le Mans. I think when they chop down so many trees, simple things like that, the physical circuit is still roughly the same shape. But everything around it now feels, to me, sterile. And I think that's a great shame. I understand a lot of it was done on safety reasons. I understand a lot of it was done for commercial reasons. But to me, some of it has been detrimental to the race as it should be perceived. And I know that the people who go there now will equally be believing that they are seeing the very best of Le Mans ever, because that's what it does to you.
2: Yeah.
1: Yes, it is very much a drug, isn't it? And I suppose when we all first went for the first time, that the circuit was outside Le Mans, outside the city. It's now part of the city. Mm. And that all those bits down the Mulsanne Strait, which was just trees, as you say, Graham, is now supermarkets and, you know, there's a football stadium and everything else. But going on from your point, Graham, Robin, you've seen huge changes over the years at Le Mans. What was your favourite time of Le Mans, and why?
2: Again, a bit like Graham, there is a fascination about the sound of engines, and there were some big buggers going around. I remember there was one year that I think it was an American Eagle, which didn't conform to any shape or form or any rule or regulation. And the Americans had heard about this race, and they said, well, hey, gee, we're going to go over and do it. Anyway, they turned up, and, of course, the scrutineers had a field day. but we adopted this team. Again, it was teamwork. It was a tiny, tiny group of people. And they worked their proverbials off in getting this thing ready. And the crowd got behind it. And I think it broke down sometime on Saturday night, and there was a collective groan from the spectators who had heard that this had happened, you know, because they had tried so hard. But I think the electrical supply had petered out, and the computer, which was not the driver, needed 13.8 volts, and this had dropped below that, and of course everything went pear-shaped. But, of course, in the old days, they used to hide tools behind the Armco. So if something did happen, then the driver could actually try and fix it themselves. Because that's another unique thing, is that if a car ends up in the gravel, it gets pulled out and it's allowed to continue. That doesn't happen in the F1 or anything like that. If a car breaks down on its way around the circuit and the driver can get it going again, then so be it. I think my favourite memories are of the work that the spotters used to do. Graham, before he became a pit lane reporter, was the spotter. And there was another gentleman, Chris, what was his name?
0: Chris Hardy.
2: And they used to go out loaded up with these really heavy and really very, very old radio transmitters. Used to fry your bum with the batteries because they used to get very, very hot. But if it wasn't for them reporting back to the studio, car number 8198 has got a flat tyre. The thing was that all the information that they imparted to us, which we then rebroadcast over air, was of help to the team because they were ready with a new tyre, replacement tyre, so on for car 1988. So it was all of that. It was that collation of the effort of everybody. And I suppose in the early days when we were learning how to do things, and a lot of it was make ready and make and do and so on. And occasionally we did get to eat, even if it was cold curry for breakfast. Before we got all this, you know, highly sophisticated kit called Mother, the computer humming away quietly in the corner. You know, when we had proper turntables which played proper records. I remember John Heinhoff, bless his cotton socks, bringing down his two coffins with him, which were packed with 7-inch singles. We had two Technic 120 decks, I think. They borrowed my Akai tape recorder to make all the recordings. We had a cart machine, and people will remember the four-track we had with station idents and so on. And very often, because I could speak the Queen's English on occasion, I was asked to record some of the commercials. because they reckoned that because I'd actually, because I worked in advertising as the main job, they said, well, OK, Robin, well, you can go out and flog advertising space on the radio station whilst you're wandering around and whilst you're running the shop and you persuade people to take some ads on air. So I would do that, and then I'd get down to the studio and say, well, I've got this, this and this and this. And they said, well, while you're here, you write the script, you might as well record them. So that's what I did. Those early days when the input was required and provided by all of us. Again, reckoning what Graham has said, it's teamwork. And Le Mans, Radio Le Mans wouldn't have worked without the team that we had in those days, and it's the early teams that I remember best of all. And there were some real characters.
1: Indeed. I mean, I think that's something that's coming across loud and clear, and you two gentlemen played a significant part in those early days, and Graham Tyler and Robin Goodman, thank you very much indeed.
3: 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Any rebroadcast or other usage without the expressed written permission of Historic Racing News is strictly prohibited. Now, back to your hosts, Paul Tarsi and Jim Roller.
1: It's funny, isn't it, Jim, that you and I both listened to those broadcasts back in those days. It was a very different world in so many ways, wasn't it?
4: Oh, it really was. And I can remember even my first, well, I always used to revel in the fact that I could tease some of the early folks and founders of Radio Le Mans, that I was actually on Radio Le Mans before they were, because I was interviewed by Radio Le Mans in 1988 by Neville Hay. And so I was actually, that was my first trip to Le Mans working for ESPN. And I had known Neville for, almost a decade by then. And he had me on to talk about American television coverage of the Great Race. And so that was actually my first appearance on Radio Le Mans. But whether it be working with Robin up in the village as he was setting up to take care of the radios and all of the paraphernalia and that sort of stuff, or listening to Graham do his interviews in Franglais, which always had a nice twist to it. And more about that in a minute, because that's part of one of my greatest memories of Le Mans is Graham's ability to speak French. But it's one of those just, gosh, it's, you take in and you absorb it all, and it becomes just part of you. And in my opinion, the 24 Hours of Le Mans, and in my country, America, the Indianapolis 500-mile race will always be the two greatest and most important events on the calendar each year.
1: Yeah.
4: They're both steeped in, a century of tradition. They have iconic trophies. They have pre-race rituals and their rites of summer, singing Back Home Again in Indiana at the 500, and then at Le Mans, the American, British, and Le Marseille, all, with an ever-growing crescendo throughout the eight-mile circuit. But what separates them is racecraft. For me, Indy will always be the greatest spectacle in racing because of the pageantry of the event and the blinding speeds of the racing. 230 miles an hour constantly for 500 miles, anywhere from 225 to 230 miles an hour, lap after lap after lap. Le Mans, however, will always be the greatest motor race to me, because the difference is the racecraft required to win a 24-hour grind through weather, mechanical issues, and frankly, surviving other people's mistakes, and having to live with strategy decisions that you make at 8 p.m. on Saturday, Sunday at 2 p.m., when you're an hour from the finish. And did you make a mistake? Could you have done something different? All comes down, and then the last and final thing is all of those heartbreaking times, whether it be the Toyota blowing a wheel while it had a huge lead, or your last year at Le Mans when the Toyota stopped at the start-finish line. And had he stopped before the start-finish line, maybe it would have been a different outcome because he could have chugged across. But because he had passed the start-finish line, it was, you know, it was a fait accompli.
1: It's so many of those things. And I think when we're talking about Radio Le Mans, one of the things is, of course, that when you were interviewed all those years ago when the station was run by Haymarket stroke Autosport, and it was simply for the people, for the Brits at Le Mans who were there and hadn't got the foggiest idea what was going on, and that everybody walked around with an earpiece tuned to Radio Le Mans to listen to it. And I think that's one of the things that changed. I mean, I can remember the newspapers would be published and there would be people walking up down the tribunes with the newspapers, and the back page of the tabloid newspaper was individual boxes with each entry on it.
4: Mm-hmm.
1: So you'd have 55 little boxes, each with an entry of the drivers and the car and the entrant. And then they would produce various different editions which had a big black cross through the middle of the ones that had retired. Mm-hmm. And that was fascinating in itself, because you couldn't possibly cover, understand it all there and then, and that you would go and buy your newspaper at whatever o'clock in the morning, 7 o'clock in the morning, I suppose, and think, oh, I see, oh, that, yes, it did retire. You know, that when I went to bed at 2 o'clock, it was chugging around on 3.5 wheels, but now here it is, and it has retired. It was that kind of thing which was different, and yes, that you could say, and Radio Le Mans people did say, yeah, we're broadcasting to the 35,000 Brits who are at Le Mans this year. The listening figures,
4: 35,000 is a very soft number. I would say it was closer. And currently it's closer to about 100 to 125,000 Brits come. And I should say, I agree with you. In 2000, when I did my first Radio Le Mans broadcast as one of the commentators, it was a radio station and I had to do a DJ shift, and we had talk shows and we had a morning breakfast show and we had all of those things. And I have to give John Hindoff and Eve Hewitt credit at RSL, because they saw the handwriting on the wall, and as the event became more global, Radio Le Mans has become more global because of their internet reach, and it has really changed the face of what the service is, and I think much for the better. You know, I was blessed to attend 25 races, either as a producer for ESPN or Speed Channel, and then commentating for Radio Le Mans and part of the ACO's English language feed with the great Martin Haven and Graham Goodwin and the person who I think is currently the best analyst in motorsports, Anthony Davidson. But you'll never forget your first, and it was 1988, and the British fans, it was when Jaguar broke Porsche's stranglehold on the event. It was a time when there were no chicanes. And the initiation that you had to go through if you were a newbie was to stand on driver's left at the Mulsanne kink and not flinch when the cars went by, because they were going well over 230 miles an hour. And the pits back then were a unique experience. Everything is sanitized now. They've got the big pit garages and the massive structures out back with large lumpy people that keep people from entering the garage area, unless you're a favored journalist or you know somebody or you're really good at sneaking in. The pit stalls were tiny back in those days, and there was that gravel walkway in the background that unfortunately served as the latrine. And depending on the temperature and humidity, the piquant that filled the air went from foul to gaggingly noxious. And it was just, you know, but it was part of the event. I mean, health and safety would have had a field day back then. Late in the race, the pits were so crowded with hangers-on that you don't get nowadays, and media and everything else. And the gendarme would just take the ropes and stretch them out in front of the car as it was getting ready to leave the pits and start pushing people back. And if you weren't paying attention, you could get tripped and trampled and everything else. But it was all part of what the event was. And it was really, really special. And it has always remained special for me. It's not just what happens on the racetrack. It's all of the things around it, whether it be going to scrutineering in the square downtown. And for me, the other cool thing was, even back in 1988, we stayed with families. I think only twice have I stayed in a hotel accommodation ever at Le Mans. I've either stayed with a family or in a camping car in the TV compound. Those family interactions and interactions with the locals that really, really kind of made the event, as we said earlier, a pilgrimage. And it, you would get to... the first few years, we didn't stay with the same family. But then once it became consistent, I was staying with Patrick and Mina Truchen in Shenzhen. And, you know, watching their family grow up. And after my late wife Ann passed, they took care of me for 10 days between races because I just didn't want to go home. And they opened their home to me. And, you know, I'll never forget that. And it was a special time, and I think of them, even though I don't go anymore since I got retired, I think of them all the time, not just at Le Mans time, but I think of them all the time. And I'll tell you, there's one really, really funny story I'll tell you. You and I both have a passion for a local delicacy called Rillettes du Mans, which, as Charles Dressing used to say, is everything but the oink. In the early days, we were staying with a family in Arnage, and it was Graham Tyler, Charles, Paul Truswell was there, and my American Le Mans Series director, Billy McCoy, was with us. He was just on a busman's holiday, taking a trip to Le Mans, because he'd never been. And, of course, we had gone to the market and gotten a little tub of Rillettes so we could have it with our baguette in the morning. Graham was kind of our spokesman because Madame didn't speak but maybe a couple words of English, and Graham was the one who was kind of our translator. And we were sitting there enjoying our breakfast, and Madame comes in, and she looks around the table, and, mon Dieu! And she reaches over, and she grabs the tub of Rillette, and she storms out of the kitchen. And we're all kind of looking at each other like, uh-oh, what's going on, you know? And down the steps she goes into the basement. And then moments later, you know, here she comes, bump, bump, bump, bump, bump, back up the steps. And she comes in, and she takes the tub of Rillettes that we had and unceremoniously throws it in the trash and drops down on this table a tub of homemade Rillettes. And she looks at Graham, and she says in French, had you wanted Rillettes? All you needed to do was ask. You didn't need to eat that swill.
1: Perfect.
4: So we had Rillettes the rest of the week, and it was absolutely fun.
1: These are the sort of stories that I think everybody has their favorite Le Mans story, and that's a great one. And we will be back with part two of this show with Nick Damon and with Joe Bradley. Whenever we can squeeze into the schedule. But for now, we'll, Jim, thank you very much indeed. My name is still Paul Tarsi, and if you have been, thank you very much for listening.
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1: Two crews will attempt to add to Porsche's unparalleled 111 class victories at the 2026 24 Hours of Le Mans. If either of the Mantai LMGT3 class Porsches reach victory lane, they will do so 75 years after Professor Ferdinand Porsche sent two cars to compete in his eponymous firm's first international motor race. Shortly after celebrating his 75th birthday at Solitude Castle with a rapidly growing band of Porsche enthusiasts, Professor Porsche made a visit to the 1950 Paris Motor Show. During the annual automotive extravaganza, the professor received an invitation that set the course of his firm's enviable competition heritage. Charles Faurot, a founding father of the 24 Hours of Le Mans, wished for Professor Porsche to enter two cars into the 1951 race. At the time, Porsche had only been producing his own cars for 2 years and was in the process of relocating back to Stuttgart after struggling to survive in humble facilities in Gmünd, Austria. Furthermore, the hangover of the devastating war lingered. After the war, Porsche's Stuttgart works had been occupied by American forces, and the professor found himself imprisoned by the French government. As it transpired, the French had two clear motives for incarcerating Porsche. Firstly, they craved the input of an engineering mastermind for Renault's new 4CV road car. Secondly, the French government demanded a colossal bounty for Porsche's release. Charles Faurot proved an essential ally to Professor Porsche in arranging his release. As a way of repaying Faurot for his friendship and support, Professor Porsche agreed that his firm would enter two cars in their first international motor race as a works team. By now, production of steel-bodied Porsche cars had begun in rented accommodation at the Reuter Coachworks in Stuttgart, but these wouldn't be ideal for competition. However, the Porsche family had some typical post-war ingenuity up their sleeve. Back at the farm shed workshop in Gmünd, Porsche had produced hand-built aluminium-bodied cars. Luckily, the few remaining bodies could be repurposed for the Le Mans race cars. These flyweight bodies weighed in at a staggering 120 kilos less than the steel alternatives now churning out of the Reuter Coachworks. Therefore, the Gmünd bodies formed the ideal basis for the firm's first Le Mans racer. Dubbed the 356 SL, the Superlight boasted a streamlined body designed to cut through the Le Mans air at high speed. Despite a modest power output of 46 horsepower from an 1100cc air-cooled engine, the 356 SL could reach 100 miles per hour in top gear. Fitted with a 78-litre long-range fuel tank and longer gearing, the diminutive Porsche was ready to take on the 24-hour classic. However, Porsche's extensive preparations for their international debut were marred by a succession of setbacks. Prior to the event, team manager Paul von Guillem was dispatched to Le Mans for some vital reconnaissance and testing. As a class winner at Le Mans before the war, von Guillem was the perfect man for the job. During a high-speed run in the 356 SL, Guillem encountered a cyclist crossing the road, resulting in a violent crash. A few weeks later, a works mechanic testing another 356 SL collided with oncoming traffic on the Autobahn. Porsche now faced the unthinkable prospect of reneging on the promise of two cars for Le Mans. Once again, Porsche's resourcefulness shone through. From the scraps of two destroyed cars, the works mechanics revive one complete machine, and Porsche's brace of Le Mans racers was finally complete. On Saturday the 16th of June at 7:15 a.m, the pair of Porsche 356 SLs left Stuttgart for the long journey to Le Mans. After a brief stop for lunch, the German squad arrived at Le Mans in the early evening in a slightly cautious mood. With wartime still clear in the memory, concern remained over the French reception to a German team. However, Porsche's crew were embraced by the racing community, just as Charles Ferraud had promised. Porsche's squad faced yet another setback during practice when Rudolf Servine crashed at Maison Blanche. With the number 47 car now destroyed, Germany's only driver entered for the race would not take the start. Therefore, Porsche's number 46 entry was the last car standing for the fledgling constructor. Heading into the race on the 23rd of June, Porsche's hopes of success lay with the French crew of Auguste Vouillet and Edmond Mouche. Fittingly, Vouillet played a pivotal role in encouraging the Porsche family to take on the challenge of the 24 Hours of Le Mans. As Porsche's French importer, Vouillet convinced the family that success at Le Circuit de la Sarthe would boost the reputation for the company's road cars. Vouillet's vision proved correct. From day to night and back to day again, Vouillet and Mouche relayed through the race with metronomic consistency. For 24 hours, Porsche's plucky 1100cc motor relentlessly thrummed away, powering the French drivers to victory. At the fall of the checkered flag, Vouillet and Mouche had not only vanquished their 1100cc class rivals, but all of the 1500cc cars as well. Porsche had triumphed on the grandest stage on a stunning international debut. Given the brutality of Le Mans in the early 1950s, Porsche's achievement with the 356 SL remains difficult to comprehend. Considering the reported maximum speed of just 100 miles per hour, the number 46 Porsche's average speed of 73.5 miles per hour over 24 hours is astounding. Lightweight, superb aerodynamics, and relentless reliability were the cornerstones of this initial triumph. These pillars of success have remained throughout Porsche's 111 class and 19 outright victories at Le Mans. Nowadays, most Le Mans winning machines enjoy a dignified retirement in museums. Back in 1951, Porsche number 356-2063 didn't enjoy such luxury. This Le Mans winner was quickly converted for a successful assault on the Liège-Rome-Liège rally and then again for high-speed trials at Montlhéry near Paris. After being imported to the USA by Max Hoffman in New York, 356-2063 was sold to Johnny von Neumann of Competition Motors in Los Angeles, who continued to race the car with reasonable success. Today, Porsche's first international race winner lives on in California after a surgical yet sensitive restoration by master craftsman Rod Emery. Renowned Porsche collector and custodian Cameron Healy exhibits the car at events like Porsche's Rennsport reunion. Shortly after the maiden Le Mans victory, Professor Ferdinand Porsche sadly passed away on the 30th of January 1952, following a stroke in the autumn of 1951. However, one believes that the professor would be delighted to see car number 46 living on in fine health, surrounded by enthusiasts who truly appreciate its significance

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2: Car I took to Le Mans this year and back again was the 2.5-litre Dura self-charging hybrid Cougar, and I think it's a fantastic car to travel all the way down through France and back again. Comfortable, capacious, capable, performance when you need it, and all at a price that isn't too out of this world. But what really struck me is the steps that Ford has made with the Cougar in very short space of time. It's a really, really comfortable vehicle. Right.
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2: First, the facts. A lot of cars, if you're my height, 6'4" plus a bit of hair, don't give you much headspace. This one, with the panoramic roof, means I can't even touch the roof. So that's very, very good indeed. And it does make a difference on a long distance not to be tucking down. Right, that's enough about me. How about the car itself? Four seaters, five at a pinch, of course. Really, really comfortable. Hey, let's come clean. I was in the ST line with spec, with lots of extra elements added to it, including some sensational looking 20-inch wheels that were very, very smart indeed. Five spoke with absolute black innards and polished metal frontage. Really, really impressive on great big Continental Premium Contact 6 tyres. Really did the job beautifully. But what strikes me is the sheer level of luxury inside this car. The seats are fantastic with a sort of brushed finish and leather outer edges and then very smart-looking red stitch trim. In the back, space is pretty good indeed. In fact, of course, when you've got reclining rear seats, that makes the world of difference. If you need a bit more storage space and no one's in the back, you can move them forward as well, and that really helps. You know, just you, or you can have smaller people in the back, like children, and you can edge a bit more space for the boot, which in its normal state gives you something like 536 litres of storage. And in terms of going to Le Mans with three people and their gear, fits very nicely indeed. Right, let's talk about the oomph. This is a car that's got plenty of oomph, but the important thing for me, I live off-grid. Unusual, I know, but it means I can't have an electric car because in winter, my PV panels that are supposed to be powering my house would be spent an awful lot of that energy powering the car. This self-charging hybrid became quite a game for me because I really love the fact that days of old, when I'd be doing 2 30-mile round trips per day on a school run, I could have done all of that on the battery if I so chose. But what really strikes me, particularly in a hilly area, is how frequently you're recharging the battery as you go. I'm a massive fan of self-charging hybrids as of now. And in fact, my trip to Le Mans, the trip meter, I didn't set it when I started, had delivery mileage as well, but it was just over 1,200 miles, almost to the dot. And 310 miles of that was from rechargeable power. And to me, that's fantastic. If you're a little bit careful, of course, if you hammer your foot down, you won't be doing any recharging. But use a friendly hill and you can just see the miles you're getting back coming in. And it's a very clear display. In fact, talking of the display on this car, it's super, super clear. You've got, okay, for the fun parts, you've got a 13-plus-inch screen. Fantastic sound system from Bang & Olufsen. But the screen in front of the driver, super, super clear. There is a little flip-up, heads-up display, but you know what? Unless I crouch down, I can't see it. Another slight grief is I can't quite adjust the rearview mirror to cover everything I want. If I was a bit lower, shorter, it would work perfectly. So for most people, that's fine. Mirrors give a fantastic view. But get this, 360-degree parking cameras. And also really helpful when you're pulling up next to those toll booths, those many, many toll booths on French roads, to just not get too close to the very high curb that's always just below the machines to which you're trying to get close enough so your passenger can lean out and get a ticket. I'm just going to reiterate those figures, if I may. Down to Le Mans and back, plus delivery mileage, 1,200 miles, and it was 312 miles regained from power that's been achieved by the car being a self-charging hybrid. To a lot of people, this will be old news, except better figures, because, of course, these figures have improved enormously. But to a caveman like me, who prefers cars that have big V8s and analogue everything, quite a revelation. It became a bit of a game to see how efficient I could be without the others in the car noticing. In fairness, I think they were probably asleep. But this is a really, really good car. I mean, where do you start? I mean, huge instrument cluster. It's 12.5 inches, 13-inch touchscreen, as I said, and that comes with Apple CarPlay, Android Auto, 5G modem, etc., etc. And I tell you what, there's one thing you don't want to touch by mistake. It's a little button on the main display. I must have grazed against it. I have never been on seats that heated so much. I thought I was going into the menopause. Anyhow, that was fine. Switched that off and it cooled down immediately. Really, really comfortable interior. But it's the clever things of modern cars that have passed me by. It's the way you've got sort of self-deciding headlights. They work out according to the map that you're following where the road's likely to bend next. To me, that's bending my mind, but it really is very, very clever. And one thing I do find, I've driven a couple of hybrids in the last few weeks, a little bit annoying. It's a modern car thing, of course, and a lot of people go, just live with it, Jones. But I tell you what, the number of bings and bongs that you have to possibly deselect. But one thing that does help in that, sure, if you're in a 90 kph zone and it suddenly goes to a 70, you may not get down quickly enough. It gives you a little bit of scope on that with warning bings and bongs, but in time, particularly in some countries where they decide if it's a tighter corner, even if it's a dual carriageway, they'll drop the speed limit. It's a little bit annoying. However, it probably makes you a better driver and more likely to get away without any speeding tickets. So that's a good thing. But the thing that absolutely strikes me is the Kuga has been out for a while, but it's been tightened up. It's got a much more muscular appearance, particularly in the ST line and the ST line X specification. And the level of luxury, I mean, the interior trim is really very, very fine indeed, with a lot of leather. But to me, this has got the best panoramic roof I've ever had in any car. A lot of them have a bar across the middle, but this one is a huge long roof that covers both of the front seats and goes halfway back on the rear seat. So anyone in the back feels, you know, much more engaged with all that's out there. And I thought it was very cool, and then I realised it also went backwards. So you can hoik that open and pretend you're almost in a convertible. But again, it's the level of trim, the level of luxury in the cab. But for me, the masterstroke is the intelligent stuff that I hadn't really ever looked for in a car. The intelligent cruise control, again, goes back to interchangeable and frequently changing speed limits on European roads. It's just a very, very comfortable environment to go to. But when I got round to reading through some of the bump to go with the car, one thing that could be very useful indeed, it can switch to running electric only when you actually enter a ULEZ zone, an ultra-low emission zone. That could be very, very useful in the years ahead, one feels. And talking of running just electric only, you can get roughly 40 miles as long as you're driving fairly judiciously on electric power. So for a lot of people, that could just be the answer. But as it is, it's got loads of huge range if you're running not on electric power, and the 2.5-litre engine kicks in. It comes in two specifications. You can have 180 horsepower, or PS, fared starker, or you can have 243. The difference between them, if you're doing a combined run, as, for example, taking some of those B roads back up from Le Mans, is very little, because the 180 model, you can do 52.3 combined, and in fact, the larger engine, the 2.5, 53.3. So it's very good mileage. And I tell you what, driving a bit faster down to Le Mans and back, average for me was 45.5 miles per gallon effective performance. But obviously that included quite a lot of motorway mileage. So on a regular round, normal drive for most people over 50 should be easily achievable. In terms of the grunt, the 180 PS car, you can do 0 to 60 in 9.1 kilometres and 7.3 in the 243. So,
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1: Well, I'm delighted to say that sitting to my right and returning to Le Mans again is George Kurtz. Does it ever get old, George, when you come back here?
2: It never gets old. It's such a special spot. It's one of the races I most look forward to in the entire calendar, and I'm delighted to be here and get the entry for this race.
1: How much has it changed in terms of the event itself, the competitive nature of the category? Pro-Am in LMP2 is absolutely thick with talent. So do you notice that in the years that you've been coming here?
2: Yeah, I think you said it right. If you look at the talent in LMP2, particularly in bronze category, it's gone up and up and up, right? So you really have to be on it for the entire race. This is a race where you need to stay in. It's not a race where you can fall behind and get laps back in some other series that we race in. So I think it's important to have a good start. We've got a great team and great lineup. We can talk a little bit about that. But, you know, the biggest thing is you got to stay in it and, hope for the best at the end of the race.
1: You mentioned that. I mean, we talk about the bronze drivers. Gentleman drivers, I'm not sure whether I like that title. Stefan Wendel of AMG once said to me at the Nürburgring, I prefer to call them late starting professionals, yeah. Which I thought was a great description. Because if you say non-pro or gentleman driver, it gives the impression, I'm sure, to some of our listeners that you guys just turn up on the day and, you know, have a bit of a drive around, you know, a bit of a Sunday drive. How much time are you putting in your racing outside of the race weekend?
2: Well, I put a lot of time into it. Obviously, I've got a busy schedule, but, you know, there's a lot of simulator time, there's a lot of practice time, even go-kart time. Mm-hmm. So wherever I can fit some time in and wherever I can fit some testing in, I do, and I think that's a key to success and really understanding, you know, where you can make up the most time. And for the most part, the bronze drivers can be very close to the professional drivers, but there's always going to be a difference, mid-quarter speed and you know, just certain areas, right? And it does add up at a track like Le Mans because it's a

0: track, but you just want to keep it close to the pros. But I guess for the listeners at home, this is not a race for the faint of heart that you just turn up in. You know, you got to be prepared, and really the level of professionalism up and down the grid is the best that I've seen.
1: Well, you talked about not being able to make up time, particularly in LMP2. It's probably, I think, the most pure racing that we see at Le Mans. We don't talk about BOP because it doesn't exist.
0: Yeah.
1: Everybody, it's become a spec class. It's not mandated as that, but it's become a spec class. So everything you do behind the wheel, everything that your teammates do behind the wheel, and everything that goes on in the pit lane and before and after the race, that's the determinant, isn't it, of how you're going to go.
0: It is, and it's a beautiful car. The Orica chassis is wonderful. The Gibson engine is fantastic, and it's a real delight. And we have a lot of folks, you know, who try the car for the first time. Lawrence has it's his first race, really in an LMP2. But you know, coming from a hypercar, you could see just how pure the car is. And I know one of the comments that he made to me was, you know, you don't have to. BOP is obviously a very strategic element that has to be.
1: And we know why it's there. Yeah. And we absolutely know why it's there,
0: Yeah, and it has to be managed. But the nice thing about, you know, our class is you can get on it straight away. It is what it is. There's not going to be any adjustments. And I think the pure racers in all of us love the fact that we get the same equipment. It's, you know, going back to the go-kart days. You got this basically the same stuff. And, you know, you're off into the races, and you set it up the best, and you drive the best, and you stay out of trouble. And that's going to be the group that wins.
1: When we look particularly at the Pro-Am category in LMP2, the difference generally is made by the bronze drivers. There's a element of qualifying that is mandated to be done by the bronze drivers. We kind of expect silvers, golds and platinums, depending on how it's set up. We expect those guys to do what they're doing. So the differential is you, and you relish that, don't you?
0: I do. I think, you know, you really called it. When you think up and down, you know, whether you have a gold or platinum driver, they're, you've probably said it yourself, you know, they're kind of robotic, metronomic, right? And they're just going to do what they're going to do. So you get more variability a bit in the silvers and the most variability in the bronze drivers. So if you could be in the top pack, stay in the main group and, you know, keep the car in the race, you have to understand what your job is.
1: Yeah.
0: Your job is not to win the race. Your job is to stay in the mix and turn a good, clean car over to your pros and let them do their job. And, you know, like many of these long endurance races, you know, you don't win it. The track picks you.
1: Yeah.
0: And
1: we say that about the Nürburgring. We say that about Bathurst and Mount Panorama. Yeah. As if the races have personalities. Well, actually, it does, and Le Mans is a cruel mistress sometime, and you can be on the good side or the bad side of her. As that bronze driver then, George, how important is it for you to get clear instruction when you get in the car, to know what you've got to do? Because you could be out there, depending on the strategy, depending on the time of the race, you could be out there with golds and platinums that you are effectively, in air quotes, racing. But you're not really racing those guys because it's not going to be those 15, 20, 30 laps that makes the race. It's going to be your times against the other bronzes that'll make the difference. Is that hard to get through your very competitive head? He's smiling when I say that because he knows I'm seeing that as a compliment. That maybe I don't have to be holding this guy up. I don't have to be racing this guy right now.
0: Well, I do think that's an important element because if I'm in against a gold driver, they're going to be faster, but then the roles are going to be reversed, right?
1: Yeah.
0: So you're really effectively racing, you know, when the bronze is out, you know, our gold is going to be in. So you're really racing bronze versus bronze. It could even be in a different part of the race, right? Yeah. Just depending on
1: Hours down the road.
0: Several hours down the road. It's all going to, you know, come out in the wash. And I think what's important to realize is it's as important to know how to pass someone as it is to be passed because you don't want to lose a lot of time. And you can, you know, you can hold up a gold driver for a little bit and make it more difficult, but ultimately it's going to slow your lap down. He's going to get passed, and you might as well work with him and just realize, you know, who you're racing. And I think that's really an important element, is to not get sucked into the, you know, I'm going to get passed by another car that's in our class, but it happens to be a different category of driver. So just run your race, know your job, and bring a clean car home.
1: slightly different qualifying this year. To get into Hyperpole, there's the final part of Hyperpole. There's two previous sessions now. You've got to do the first one, and that's the one where there's the most cars out on track. Have you worked out a strategy to find a bit of clear track around the 8.5 miles here?
0: Yeah, sometimes when you try to overthink it, it just makes it worse. I think, you know, we're going to try to do our best to find some clear track, and you'll have to manage it. I'll have to manage it when I'm out there as best you can, and you got to get the laps in because, if there's a red flag, if there's a track limit or something, 30 minutes goes pretty quick. So we're going to do the best we can. I don't think we're going to overthink it, and, we'll hope for the best.
1: It's going to be like 7 or 8 quick laps. That's all it's going to be in 30 minutes. Now, you like qualifying, and you are exciting to watch in qualifying. I love watching you qualify, particularly with the other bronzes out there at the same time. I think we're going to have a battle royale. Yep. Again, there's a little smile on Mr. Kurtz's face here. Speed versus consistency in qualifying, it's all about the speed. But you can't afford to throw it off, mind you.
0: No, I think that's important, right? You've got to do the best you can, but you got to give the car over to the next man in line. And obviously, we're going to be more aggressive and full kill mode. There's always limits. And, if your competitor goes off and causes a red flag, well, it's a problem for them. So I think being as fast as you can, you have to take a little bit of risk, but not too much risk, where you're not going to bring the car back. And, you want to be in it for the end. You want it for the end of qualifying. And, there'll be some red flags for sure.
1: Is qualifying, I get a lot of people, I have my own thoughts on this, and so I'm interested to hear yours. Is qualifying important, essentially, where you start on Saturday afternoon as to where you finish on Sunday? Possibly not. But is there merit in being closer to the front of your class than there is in the middle or the back?
0: Look, it's such a long race. I mean, I think everyone wants to do the best they can to qualify as far up as they can. But the reality is, a 24-hour race, it's not going to matter necessarily where you qualify. It's probably a little bit more important here, where you don't want to just lose touch to the main pack, as it is in other series where it really doesn't matter. But at the end of the day, if we can, keep it up towards the front in some shape or fashion, I think we'll be okay. And 24 hours, a long race, and a lot of things that can happen.
1: And what also is looking likely for the weekend is the weather forecast is getting hotter and hotter and hotter. We talked about what you do out of the car, your testing, your karting, etc. Part of that is fitness. You are looking particularly fit at the moment. You've never looked unfit, my friend, but you have been working. I can see that. If it gets hot, nobody likes being in a racing car in hot temperatures, but you ready for that? You feel that you can give your best, and you're in the best physical shape that you can be?
0: Well, I don't mind it. And remember, I live in Arizona, so I go karting in, probably 35, 37 degrees, running. I'm out all the time, so the heat doesn't bother me. And I think living that atmosphere has helped, whether it's, Sebring in when it's super hot, or even, Daytona in some areas. Like, I'll just stay in the car and manage to kind of get through it. So I do think it's an advantage just coming from where I live, because I do the training in such hot weather.
1: Yeah. 6 hours you've got to do in the car, minimum. You've been known to do more than that when you're enjoying yourself. That brings no fear for you.
0: No, not really. I think you got to know what your job is. Just expect, expect the unexpected, but you got to just put the time in. Like I said, I think the biggest thing is just keep in contact, be part of the top group if you can. Mm-hmm. And I think, there is a fitness element, particularly in the bronze category. And a lot of guys are fit, but there's more of a variability in the bronze category than obviously in the pro ranks. So if you can be consistent in your physical stamina, but also in your mental stamina, it's pretty easy to lose concentration, easy to lose days off a little bit, and get distracted with something. The sun is going to be crazy, as as you get into Indy. And I think at the end of the day, you just do whatever you can do be the best that you can be for that stint and that race and that lap.
1: I think what some of our listeners, who are long-term listeners, know this, but perhaps some who aren't, It's worth mentioning that if you guys can keep the car up the sharp end of LMP2 in the overall, and you've got your Pro Driver going in at the end, there's no performance potential difference between an LMP2 car and an LMP Pro-Am car. Is there a genuine chance of an overall podium for a Pro-Am car and for the CrowdStrike APR car in particular?
0: Well, I think there can be, and you know, certainly not even just with our car. I mean, I think there is a handful of cars that are good enough to potentially get on the podium. So mm-hmm. we would love to be one of those. I think that would be fantastic. But, you know, overall, we know what we're here for, the Pro-Am win, and, you know, that's going to be the goal.
1: And where will the race be won and lost Saturday and Sunday? You've done it a few times now, and you've won it.
2: Yeah.
1: So you know what it takes to win. You know what it feels like to lose.
0: I think the night. Well, the start, obviously, you got to be cautious. The night is one where, you know, there's a lot of rubber down, mm-hmm. and this is a track that gets particularly rubbered up with the marbles. And if you go off, it takes a long time to clear the tires, and you lose a lot of lap time. I say off, just a little bit offline, and. You know, keeping the pace up at night, I think, is going to be super important. And then, you know, once the sun comes out, if you're in contention, there's so many things that can go wrong, and you're listening for the next noise and the next, you know, are the brakes working? Is this working? You're just worried about the unexpected. And I think the big thing, too, is even if you're keeping things clean, there's cars coming from all directions. There's people spinning. There's
1: You're right in the middle of it in terms of pace. So you've got to pass GT3 cars, and some of those cars are pretty quick out of corners, and they've got ABS, which you don't. And then you've got the hypercars coming past you. I mean, where are you looking? You must, like, have your head on a swivel.
0: Well, that is true, and I think that's one of the areas, too, again, for the listeners. When you think about the braking performance of a GT car, and I've driven a lot of GT racing in the past, with ABS, I mean, you can brake so late and so deep. So if you think about a top pro GT driver who's going to be just on the binder super late, I mean, they make it difficult to make it difficult to pass. So you got to be careful there, and just realize that the car, once it gets going, is going to be fast. But out of the corner, it's not all that much faster than a GT.
1: Yeah.
0: So it makes it more difficult, just given the performance that we have for the race.
1: That's why you love it, though, doesn't it? Because it's a challenge. Not everybody can do it. Let's get out there. You want to get started now. You want Saturday afternoon to be here.
0: Well, you know, you get here, you have your Sunday practice, and then it's hurry up and wait, and it's a lot that goes on. It's a great weekend, and, of course, it's a great event for the drivers and the fans. And I think we're all lucky to be part of the history here. But, you know, at some point you want to just get on with it and go.
1: Wish you all the best. Go well. I'm going to say enjoy it, but I know you will anyway, and let's hope that there's a podium, or even better, on the cards for CrowdStrike APR.
0: Well, we appreciate that. Thank you personally, and I look forward to hopefully chatting with you during the race.
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1: 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I'm John Hindorf. 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It's a real-world road test, and we're in the United Arab Emirates. It's that time of the year for the Abu Dhabi 6 Hours and the Dubai 24 Hours. And once again, thanks to Porsche Middle East, we have a lovely blue Porsche. This is Shark Blue, and this is a car we've not seen before. Well, it's a 911, which, of course, we have seen before, but this is the latest 992.2 version of the, I suppose you'd say, venerable 911 now. And this is the car that for many years has been thought of, the trim level that's been thought of as the sweet spot in the range, if you will. The Grand Touring Sport, better known to you, me, and Porsche enthusiasts everywhere, is the 911 GTS.
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1: You can't really change a 911, can you? It's probably one of the most recognisable shapes of car. If you showed a car from 1962, or indeed this brand new 2025-26 model year 992, the Evolution, the Dot 2 or the Point 2 in Porsche speak. Anybody who knows anything about cars would say not just that it was a Porsche, but that it was a 911 Porsche. So why the big fuss about this new 992.2 T-Hybrid, as it's called? This is a major departure for the Stuttgart brand, because for the first time in a 911 chassis, we have an electric motor and a battery. Now, don't get too worried about that. Seems that every new iteration of Porsche 911 spells the end of Porsche 911 for the enthusiast. And that's not the case here. And don't get worried that Porsche and their sports car, the two-door cars, have gone soft on you. No, not at all. Because whilst there is an electric motor, it's housed within the gearbox and also drives an electric turbo. A what? An electric turbo. Just a 1.9 kilowatt hour battery, so it will never power the car on its own. This is in addition to the flat six engine, and this is a brand new flat six engine. The outgoing car had a 2.9 twin turbo, you know, twin parallel turbos. Pretty big they are too, and I've been running one for over 3 years now, put 22,000 miles on the previous version of this car, so I know of what I speak. But there's a lot of differences in how the car looks, how it handles, the technology underneath it, and the question is, does that affect the driving experience? And if so, is it a positive or a negative? Let's take a look round the car first before we fire it up and get behind the wheel. The front end has been cleaned up. The Dubai number plate on this car is actually quite small, so you don't need the horrible plinth that they put on GP cars. There's actually still enough room to put a flat stick-on number plate there for GP cars, which is great because that's what I've done on mine, and it is absolutely legal because it's flat and you can get the full-size number plate with the right characters on there, both in size and font. The big difference at the front end, twofold. We have vertical strakes in front of the radiators on either side. Now, that changes the look of the car, but not stopping there, because they are active aero on these cars, so those twist and move depending on the speed of the car. Still a big hole right in the middle where the oil cooler is behind. Now, if this was a GT3, it would have mesh grills across all of those, but only the GT3s and the GT3 Tourings get that. I have to say that I use SunSport in the UK for my previous model of this car and put the grills in. It was about £140, and when you consider that one side of the radiators, which are the air conditioning intercoolers, the either side, and don't even think about the oil cooler and what damage that might do, but one side is well over £1,000. That seemed like a reasonable investment for me, and I really don't understand why Porsche don't do some kind of protection there. Now, of course, this car has got the closing and opening fins, so that possibly would be a little more difficult. The headlights are canted back and set into the wings, much like the previous version. Do I detect that the bonnet has a slightly sharper pair of creases in it? Maybe. I'd have to see it next to the previous model to look at that. It may just be that this lighter shark blue paint against my gentian blue, which is a darker metallic, might just be catching the light differently. And of course, it's different light here as well. Talk of the headlights, by the way, and the front end, no indicators in the front bumper now. They've been incorporated into the headlamp lenses, and that also, I think, cleans up the front end, so you have the signature four running lights and they then become the indicators when you need them on. Walking down the side of the car, it's very much as you'd expect. The GTS is quite toned down, really. It's got the black window surrounds, the body-coloured wing mirrors, or door mirrors, should I say, at least half of that. The sills are black on this car, and you can get them body coloured. It's a satin black centre lock rim, 21s and 22s. Slightly different tyre sizes on this car from the car it replaces. It's a slightly narrower track at the back. It does gain as standard.
2: rear steer, but interestingly, the tyres are a little bit of a different and a slightly wider section, 11.5-inch rims at the back. The track at the front has been increased a tiny little bit as well, so that's another wee change. But the body shape, as I said right at the start, is absolutely classic 911. This car has kept the metal panel, or the panel sunroof, which flicks up and then moves across the top of the back window like an upper spoiler almost. No accoutrement spoiler here. It's a pop-up rear spoiler. You can disable that in the onboard settings. A slightly different rear light bar that goes all the way across, but it's still got the 911 Carrera GTS in a satin black. I do like the new engine cover, which is very reminiscent actually of the 991.2 Carrera Cup car with the reverse scoops in it. This one has far fewer strakes in it than the car it replaces, but interestingly enough, the shark blue paint is within them, and I had mine done on the Gentian car as well. Two centre exhausts, very, very purposeful, right in the middle with... they almost look like they should be jet exhausts that would produce afterburner flames. Little change to the rear diffuser as well. The car sits low. It's a fantastic looking thing. Porsche have reworked the suspension on this, just changed the setup a little bit from the outgoing cars. I said they all get rear steer now. That adds a bit of weight, and you can feel it. I'll talk more about that when I'm behind the wheel of the car. The old car had effectively the rear suspension from the 992.1 Turbo S, which had helper springs on it, which gives the car a very planted feel, particularly under acceleration. The interior of the car, no major changes in terms of what you're looking at. This one's got the extended leather pack and the red accent stitching, acres of Alcantara, not my favourite thing, including around the cup holder, the centres of the seats, on the doors, and even the front, and actually the whole of the bottom part of the dashboard and the steering wheel. As I say, wouldn't be my choice, neither would the red calipers. You can have those in gloss black. It will cost you, of course, to do that. Pillarless doors, and the windows do slide all the way down. No rear wash wipe on this car, and frankly, if the aero was anything like the car it replaces, and the bodywork is very, very similar, it won't need it. Make sure you've got good treatment on that back window, and the moisture just blows off. I've got the rear seats folded down, as I do always in mine, but it does have the rear seats in place. Small children, not adult sized seats. As I approach the car, the colour key door handles pop out. So let's get in and tell you about the business end. And always the business end of a Porsche 911 is the driver's seat. And settle in. And you know what? This is very familiar to me. Of course, this has a... it looks like a key, actually, for your gear selector sticking up out of the centre console. There is no manual option for this car because of the hybrid that is incorporated into the gearbox. So the only car in the 911 range as we go forward that can have the gearbox, the manual gearbox, is the GT3 and the GT3 Touring. With the older flat 6 4-litre engine, still a beautiful motor. That's a 6-speed manual. The 7-speed in the Carrera T, which will retain the 2.9 engine. And in fact, the Carrera S gets the twin turbos from the outgoing GTS, although down-tuned by about 80 horsepower. So that sits just under the 400 horsepower, the 400 horsepower mark for the Carrera S. And to be honest, that would be enough. That's absolutely enough for the road. This car's pretty well spec'd. It's got the carbon fibre accoutrement, the little shelf halfway up the dashboard and on the three spoke steering wheel. So it's the sports steering wheel. I still love the fact that you can see through the spokes. It's great. Paddle shift, right for up, left for down, and all the controls I'm very familiar with various other Porsches. The big change in front of me is there's no rev counter. I mean, there is a rev counter, but I can't see it at the moment because the analog rev counter has gone to be replaced with a single TFT screen. Now, there's all kinds of customization that you can do for that to personalize your choices of what you're looking at in the instrumentation package. And one of those is your classic Porsche 5 dials. But I sort of mourn the loss of that analog rev counter that my car's got. Oh, and the other thing that's gone, actually, is the key-shaped starter switch. Even though my car, you don't have to actually fit the key in, it still had a little sort of end of a key, the sort of the back end of a key, sticking out that you start. We've now got a start-stop button, which is just to the door side of the steering wheel, as it always is on a Porsche. This is a left-hand drive car, so obviously it's on the left of the steering wheel. If it was a right-hand drive car, it would be on the right of the steering wheel. That goes back to race cars, the idea being as you jumped in, you used one hand to select a forward gear, and you started the car with the other hand. At least, that's what somebody at Porsche told me. Being a GTS, you get the chrono pack. That is an analog lap timer, etc., right in the middle of the dashboard. So it's got a red background to match the red stitching. And the rev counter, which is still a clock-style rev counter, although it doesn't exist really, it's in virtual reality. That's got a background that is red as well. I'm sure you can probably change that. There's front-end lift here, which is geo-linked, so that once you program it in, it remembers where you are and will lift it. Still got these lovely knurled switches across there, which is lift. What's that one on mine? Because I've got four, but I don't have the lift. Exhaust, sport on and off, hazard flashes, the traction, various parts of the traction control and the suspension controls there. The temperature, again, the lovely tactile controls. There's a lot you can do by saying, hey, Porsche, and bringing stuff up on the central screen. But I do like the fact that there's still the option of hitting real-life buttons made of metal that feel engineered. And that is what Porsche is all about. On the steering wheel, you've got the drive control, which is normal, sport and sport plus. I didn't see an individual version on there, but I suppose you can do that on your normal and it will remember it. It is comfort seats on this car. It's got the Burmester, very high-end stereo. I'm told by people that it is worth the money. It's more than three times the Bose system. Again, pays your money, takes your choice with Porsche. You can get very deeply into the options and the prices. Cruise control and radar controlled or distance controlled cruise control on there. Automatic headlights and everything else you'd expect, really. Now, one of the other things that's good about this new electric turbo, it spools up, apparently, Porsche say, much, much quicker than the old one. And it also means that when I decide to start the car, just remember that this one's two pedals. So we've got the ignition on there. Listen to that. There's actually zero starting up. It just spins the car up straight away and starts the engine. And then you get that great sports exhaust as well. Now it's just settled down from the warm-up phase, and there's the red button as well for the overboost, if you will, to give you 10 seconds. It's like the Turbo and the Turbo S have had down through the years. You do need quite a bit of continent to use that because you pick up speed very, very quickly. All right, the warm-up phase is already at an end, so let's get the bright red seatbelt fastened up. I'll settle myself into my usual right on the floor, driving position, and with my elbows slightly bent, I can rest my wrists on the top of the Alcantara clad steering wheel, and let's get this new for 2025-26 Porsche 911 T Hybrid out on the roads here in Dubai in this Real World Road Test.
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2: It's often been said that the GTS models in Porsche's range are the sweet spot, the Goldilocks car. Not too fast, not too slow, not too bling, not too plain, etc., etc. For the Type 992.2 GTS, Porsche have pulled out all the stops technically, but does it make it a better car than the one it replaces? Well, let's talk about some of those technical differences. It's a brand new design of flat six engine. The capacity from the previous version goes up from 2.9 with twin parallel turbos to 3.6 with a single turbo. Porsche say that the single turbo with its accoutrement, and more of that in a moment, weighs pretty much exactly the same as the big waste paper basket sized ones that sit just around the rear wheels of the previous car. And trust me, I've been underneath a 992.1 and seen them. They are quite impressive beasts. But where the difference is here is this is the first 911 in history to have a hybrid system. Now, let's be clear about this. This is not a hybrid that drives the wheels. This is a 1.9 kilowatt hour battery which sits in the front of the car, actually, where the old 12 volt battery would have sat in the previous versions. That's now been relocated to behind the rear seats. Interested to know how you get to that and if you need to jump start and how you do that, but that's probably a question for another day. That battery powers an electric motor on that single turbo, so that removes the need for a wastegate because the turbo doesn't need to spool up. You've got an instant amount of torque that, rather than it going to the wheels, is going to the turbocharger. What difference does that make, I hear you ask at the back? Good question. Well, Porsche's own figures say that the twin turbos on the previous model took little over 2 seconds to spool up to full boost. Mind, if you do that on that car, and I know this from personal experience because I put 22,000 miles on one in the last 3 years, then you're hauling. You are undoubtedly moving quite quickly. However, that 2 and a bit seconds has been cut down to 0.8 of a second. So the bigger engine, single turbo, but more instant turbo boost, gives the car a similar amount of torque and power from the internal combustion engine as the outgoing car. In fact, it's almost exactly the same. 480 horsepower on the outgoing car, 476 on this car. But that electric motor and turbo add another element of power that boosts the total output of the car well over 500 horsepower, 530 horsepower or thereabouts, just over 50 bhp on the electrical side of things. Now, that's more than the current 4-litre normally aspirated GT3 engine. So this new 3.6 is the engine that Porsche are throwing all its chips onto, if you will, in terms of extending the internal combustion engine in the 911 into the next regulation cycle for emissions, etc. Now, all of that is very clever, but what does that mean right here on the road from behind the wheel? Well, there are a couple of pros and a couple of cons. The cons probably won't apply to most people. It's very difficult, if not impossible, to tune this car because of the way it's set up. Now, I'm not a big one for aftermarket mods, so that wouldn't bother me at all. The pros is that the pros are, should I say, that you get all of that torque instantly. That lack of turbo lag wasn't really that much on the previous car, but you could say that a second and a bit taken out of it means something. You also get, according to Porsche, slightly better fuel consumption. Now, I haven't really been able to test that on a long run here in Dubai, and thanks to Porsche Middle East for the loan of this Shark Blue GTS. On a long run in my car back home, if I stay under 70 miles an hour, I can get over 40 miles to the gallon in the 300 kilometres or so that I've done here, which has been a little bit of cruising, but quite a lot of sitting in Dubai traffic, 25 and a half miles to the gallon. Now, as soon as I do get into cruise mode and sit at the 100 kilometres or 110 kilometres an hour, so 62 to 70 miles an hour thereabouts, that improves immediately. And I have seen over 30 on even a relatively short run where I've been getting some cruising. From the driving perspective, well, the other big change is because of where this electric hybrid is for the regen, etc., and the extra power to the gearbox, as well as powering the turbo, it's within the gearbox. It's within the gearbox itself. And that means there will not be a three-pedal, a manual version of this car. And that's what I've got on the previous car. I like the three-pedal car because I feel that you're more in control of it. The PDK on this car is typically Porsche. It's very good, particularly on the upshifts. I would say it's slightly lazy on the downshifts. Now, let me tell you, I have not been on the track with this car, and I have not been tearing around on it. But if you are going to use the manual part of it, you do just have to slightly think ahead and hit that downshift left-hand paddle, beautifully positioned on the three-spoke steering wheel behind the 9 o'clock spoke, just a little bit earlier. So you've got to slightly prepare and do a little bit of thinking about what you're doing, because if you're getting right to the point of turning and start to flick down the gears, then it's not going to be quite as quick as you might have expected. Porsche have completely redesigned the suspension on this car, and certainly on the softer of the two settings, it's pretty decent. The track at the rear is a little bit narrower, although there's wider section tyres, 11.5-inch rims, a little bit wider at the front, interestingly. And the other big change from the outgoing GTS is that all of these cars have got a redesigned rear suspension to cope with the extra weight of that hybrid in the gearbox. The old car had the Turbo S rear suspension with the helper springs, which rendered the need for rear wheel steer and the incumbent extra weight that brings, well, it rendered that pretty much obsolete. All of the new 0.2 cars have got rear steer built in. You can feel it, even at moderate pace, and it does make the front end feel slightly different. I suspect they've done something with the electrical steering as well on this car. Porsche have nailed electrical steering. Anybody who thinks that you don't want a Porsche nowadays because it hasn't got the hydraulic steering, No. The last few iterations of the 911 are perfect. This one, perhaps because of that rear steer, to me, to start with, it felt a little vague in the straight ahead position, but now that I've got used to it, I can feel the back end gripping a little bit more. Interior wise, we've lost the analog rev counter, so now it's a full TFT screen in front of you, but you've still got the option of having the traditional 5-dial dash that Porsches down through the years have been famous for. There's the usual amount of customization available as well.
1: Now, this car, being the GTS, with the GTS package, has got an awful lot of Alcantara. I deselected as much as I could from mine. Interestingly, no cooled seats here in the Middle East, heated seats. But if it's anything like the outgoing model, the cooled seats was a combined option with the extended leather, to put leather on the seat panels rather than the Alcantara that this car has. You can't get the cooled seats with the Alcantara seat facings. It's definitely a Porsche. I'm sitting very low on the ground. That's where I like to be. This car's got the 18-way comfort seats. It weighs in terms of the old car to this one, a little bit heavier. Anything from probably 35 to 40 kilos up to 60 or 70 kilos, nearly 100, depending on your spec, of course, of the car. And this one's also got front lift, suspension lifts, which is very handy because you can GPS locate all the speed humps and the car remembers that the next time that you're there. But again, that's adding weight. So back to back with the old car that I have a lot of experience with, how does it compare? Is it that massive technological step further? Well, I actually don't think it is. I do think it's changed the nature of the driving experience a little bit. The most part of that, to be brutally honest, is the fact that I don't have a gear lever. And that is something that would stop me buying this car to replace the one that I already have. The rest of the technology is just going on in the background and you don't really notice it. The big thing from inside the car that you notice to the old one is the engine note, or lack of it, actually. I've got the sports exhausts open right now and it's pretty quiet. And even if you put it on Sport or Sport Plus, it's still pretty quiet. You do get a little more popping and banging when you do the downshift on the paddles when you're in those. But as you can hear, even if I call for a bit of throttle here, it's not exactly shouting. Now, good or bad thing? Well, I'll tell you now, when I'm on a run in the previous model and sitting at 65 to 70 miles an hour heading up the A1 to Sunderland from North Northamptonshire, I quite often turn the sports exhaust off because at cruising speed there's just a little thrum that I really don't need when I'm in cruise mode. And at that point you think, okay, maybe they've been listening. The GTS is meant to be used as a grand tourer, and I think they've nailed the characteristics of this car to that particular modus operandi. What you also feel from the technology is a different power delivery with your right foot on the throttle. I haven't quite bonded with the car yet, if I'm being brutally honest. Probably because I haven't had quite enough time and length of journey. But the power delivery is not as linear as the old car. Now, again, that is down to that quicker time that the turbo takes to spool up. It's nowhere near Ferrari F40 light switch on or off, but it is noticeable. And sometimes you get a kick down there on the PDK when, if you'd been in the manual car or the old car, you would have just let the torque do the business. I actually have the display in the previous model set so I can see the turbo boost, and that 2.9 engine, although smaller capacity than this 3.6, in normal use is barely ever on the turbos. And it's only really when you get more than half
2: weigh down the throttle travel that the turbos begin to spool up. Now, obviously, if you're buzzing around quickly and keeping the turbos spooled up and using all of the 480 horsepower of the previous model, then that's a different matter. But I'm talking about real-world road test, real-world driving. And as I say, with 22,000 miles under its wheels now, I've definitely bonded with that car, and I know its intricacies and its foibles. I need more time in this car before I can decide whether it's a massive step forward, whether it's just a little bit different, or whether it does roughly the same job but in a different way. I think it's probably the latter. It may not be the purest cup of tea, and the lack of the manual gearbox for me counts it out. Right now, in the 992 range, the only car you can get because of the way Porsche are doing their range and specking them up is the Carrera T. The Carrera S now has the old GTS 2.9 twin turbo engine, although it's down-tuned by 80-odd horsepower to just under or just on 400 horsepower. I think it's 394 from memory now. And clearly that also has the opportunity to have that engine breathed on a little bit, because you know there's another 84 odd horsepower in that car. So is the GTS with the T hybrid, as it's called, now still the sweet spot of the range? Well, the answer is I don't know, because I haven't driven the other parts of the range from Porsche. What I do know is that at nearly £140,000 in the UK, that this car is far more expensive than the car it replaced, and is a significant extra investment on, say, a Turbo S. Excuse me, a Carrera S. Whether that is money well spent, I think you'd have to drive those cars back to back and ask yourself the tough question: what are you going to use the car for? It's still a lovely place to be. It's still a fabulous driver's car, but I need to spend more time in it. Absolutely need to spend more time in it. So we'll try and revisit this later, but for the time being, just leave me alone with the sound of that single turbo flat six sitting in behind me, and I'll do some more familiarisation with this Porsche 992.2 GTS.
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5: 91.2 FM Radio Le Mans for 2026. And we're not only here covering the main race, the 94th edition of the 24 Hours of Le Mans from the Ford Racing Global Broadcast Centre. By the way, my name's Johnny Palmer, and I'm joined by Joe Bradley, because we are in the Road to Le Mans paddock, Joe. And you and I have been covering this race live for a few seasons now. You're in the pit lane and me in the Ford Racing Global Broadcast Centre. It's a very different format, though, this year. I'm used to 2 1-hour races, 2 55-minute races, but we're going much more long distance this time.
6: Yeah, I think for the teams and certainly the drivers, they'll be delighted with the changes. We've gone to a proper endurance race, haven't we? 3 hours. Instead of the one-hour race on the Friday and one-hour race on the Saturday, we've gone to a proper race format. And I'm pretty sure the drivers are going to love that. The teams will like that because, well, it gets it all over by Friday lunchtime, I suppose, and then they know where they are. But I think the format of the race with the 3 mandatory stops, the team gets to play a part. There's going to be a little bit of strategy, which is proper endurance racing. And, I think it's a good decision. How that decision has come about, I don't know what the machinations were and the decision-making, but they found a slot in the timetable on Friday morning, starting at 10 a.m., if I'm right, Johnny.
7: That's right. Yeah.
6: 10 a.m. till 1 p.m. That's brilliant, brilliant. It's going to be really exciting. And a proper motor race.
5: Bit more strategy involved, although there are three regulated stops. They're all going to be a designated time as well, so 2 minutes and 55 seconds. You can't do those stops any quicker than that. But that's a lot of that is down to teams who are fairly new to some endurance racing, and I think they're keen that they're not ballistically quick stops like we'll see in the main race, yeah, because there's always a chance of a little mistake, which could prove very costly.
6: Well, there's a reason behind the mandatory stop time, and that's on health and safety grounds. We're going to have to refuel these cars. We're going to have to invariably change drivers and tyres. But we want to do that under kind of a controlled condition rather than it being the optimum pit stop time. These teams are made up, a lot of the teams are made up of some weekend warriors, for instance, who don't necessarily do this for a living. And so it's clearly about that. Plus, we've got a massive variation of driver from pro drivers to gentlemen businessmen who are basically on their weekend off coming here for the joy of racing around Le Mans. We don't want to put any pressure in that pit stop process. That's why we're thinking about, that's why we have this mandatory stop time. Where you take those mandatory stops, that's where the strategy and the track positioning and whether or not we get a full course caution, etc., that's where it'll play in.
5: We're going to speak to some drivers though as well, yeah, aren't we, in the paddock?
6: Yeah, we're at Nielsen Racing and one of the main drivers that, well, I've known him since he was a small child. He's now a very large, not so much child, Alfie Briggs. Alfie, it's great to see you in a proper racing car. I remember you when we were in a little kart and then a pro kart and doing endurance pro karting. Must be quite a buzz for you to come from endurance pro karting and here you are in an LMP3 prototype.
8: Yeah, I mean, I don't want to take anything away from the endurance pro karting.
6: No. I'm a big fan of myself. No, I'm not doing that at all. But you've got to move on and grow up, haven't you?
8: Yeah, definitely. I mean, this is my first big step in modern motorsport. So it's going to be a big challenge, but I'm really looking forward to it. And what better car to do it in than the Decane?
6: So you're quite familiar with prototypes in historic racing. You've managed to get your backside into quite a few exotic cars. How does this LMP3, how does the Decane, how do you compare it to like, was it an LMP1 that I saw you in the Peter Otto event?
8: Yeah, so I've competed in historics race for my whole car career, just to basically learn the tracks. It's the most cost-efficient way to do it all. And I've driven some beautiful cars. Sauber C11, Zytec 04, LMP1s, BR01, LMP2s, all sorts of stuff. I mean, the Decane hasn't got much power, has obviously LMP1s, as you'd expect. But, I mean, the drivability is very similar. Coming from the historic technology to the modern technology has its, obviously, benefits. And, it's a really good fun car to drive.
6: Johnny and I have just been talking about the change in format this year. What's your thoughts on that? A three-hour race, that's a proper bite at the cherry, so to speak, isn't it?
8: Yeah, my first race in, it'll be good. And like you said, it brings the teams in and makes it a bit more of a team race rather than just down to getting lucky with safety cars and full course yellows. I think it'll be really good in this... good step forward for Le Mans Cup.
6: Your mum and dad have been around motorsport for a long time. It seemed inevitable that little Alfie Briggs was going to find himself in a race car or doing something with race cars. What's it like having to share this car with a teammate, having to be part of... I'm looking at the operation over your shoulder. There's a lot of graft, there's a lot of work going in to putting that car on that track for you. Does that bring pressure when you've got all of those guys and girls who are working for you?
8: I wouldn't call it pressure.
6: All right.
8: It's definitely special knowing that all these people are here for me and my teammate. And I'm very lucky to have Gael Julian as my teammate. Really quick teammate and a lovely guy as well. So that all makes it easier. and everyone here wants the best results. So that's all I can ask for, is to give them the best.
5: Alfie, I'm interested in the difference between the Duquesne that you drive and the Ligier that you'll be up against, because Gail, who I know from his LMP3 experience in ELMS, he says, actually, well, the early

0: definitely have an advantage in the straight lines, so sector 2 is going to be tough for us.
1: Yeah.
0: And I think in the race conditions we'll struggle. Everyone, it's a lot easier to drive with more power, you know. So
1: even I know that.
0: Yeah, we'll see how it goes.
2: You mentioned you've got a quick teammate, Alfie. Does that mean your objective is the stupid question I'm about to ask you? What's your objectives? What are you aiming for?
0: To be quickest in the car and to win the race. No, Gael's very... He won the ELMS Championship in 2024. So it's a good person to have a benchmark from. So I've got some good data and videos to look at. And I just want to improve every time I go out. I'm quite inexperienced. Me or Gael have never been here before. So it's all learn as much as I can. And there's no one better to do it off than Gael, in my opinion.
2: You had your first taste this morning of this unique track. And what's your thoughts? Firstly, did you get a chance to sort of take in any of the scenery and think, I'm actually at Le Mans, or were you getting on with it?
0: Well, I did get a chance, actually.
2: Excellent.
0: There was, I did two laps because there was red flags and slow zones. And both my laps had slow zones. So... yeah, I had a good chance to look around and really take in what I'm actually doing, and it really took me back a little bit.
2: Yeah, and then Friday, though, and the rest of the qualifying, etc., you've got to put that aside, haven't you, a little bit, and just focus.
0: Yeah, obviously, I'm going to be pushing as hard as I can. So we've got free practice this afternoon, and we'll give it all we've got.
2: Look forward to seeing you in the pit lane, Alfie. Do you know what sort of driver order and what you're going to do with regards to driver rotations?
0: We've got a plan, and we need to see, obviously, in FP2, how quick I am, how quick Gael is, and then we'll solidify the plan properly.
2: Okay, mate.
1: It's my understanding that there's no restriction on qualifying driver this year. So, I mean, has that decision been made? You don't have to tell us, but do you know who's going to be qualifying it? Is that today or tomorrow?
0: So, qualifying's tomorrow, but in the rules, both drivers have to compete in qualifying. So... I'll probably start, get the car ready and set up and burn a bit of the fuel off for Gael, and Gael will put the time in. So that's our plan.
1: You've taught me a bit of the regulations that I didn't know there, so that's very useful, if nothing else, to speak to you. Alfie Bridge, thank you so much, and go well your first time at Le Mans.
0: Thank you very much, guys. Thank you.
1: So that's Joe, the number... What number of car is it? Seven?
2: Number seven.
1: Seven, yes. And the sister car, which will be Mikhail Pitamba, and tell me Caranta's first name, Jules Caranta.
2: And Mikhail Pitamba.
1: So French and South African combination with the octopus mascot, I noticed.
2: I'm not sure what the octopus is. I can't see here any kind of energy companies being represented on the car, so maybe that's just some sort of lucky omen, but you do get that, don't you? Sort of the octopus, trying to describe it. It's the same purple as the livery of the Nielsen car, and it's got these extended, are they called tentacles on an octopus? Tentacles going off down each side of the car.
1: Yeah, I think they are.
2: Yes.
1: There are eight of them, anyway. I'm not sure they are tentacles.
2: I think enough said of the octopus.
1: Let's move on, because my octopus knowledge is wanting, I have to say. Now, I'd like to just pop in to have a quick look at the team opposite, Nielsen, because they are racing Spirit of Le Mans. And, in fact, Philipp Sager, the Austrian racer in car number 10, and Valentin Hass-Kloh, who I'm a big fan of because he's done the main race a couple of times now. But car 10 is the championship leader in GT3. They've had at least one win. Yeah, I think it's a win in the second place. By the way, there have already been two rounds of the Michelin Le Mans Cup. The 2 hours of Barcelona. They tend to be the Saturday evening, Saturday night of an ELMS race the following day. So 2 hours of Barcelona, 2 hours of Le Castellet, and we stay in France for their third race of the year for this three-hour affair. There's also extra points on offer. If you win this race, you get kind of a 1.5 times the amount of points, so 38 points for a race win. But Racing Spirit of Le Mans are a team that started, it feels like, from small acorns, and are now an established name from Switzerland doing this main race, the 24 hours, quite frequently.
2: Well, obviously doing something right, leading the number 10 car you're mentioning, Johnny, that's leading GT3. The sister car in this awning is the number 24, which is in the Pro-Am. It's a prototype, it's LMP3 prototype. This one's a Ligier, the number 24, and the drivers down to drive this, Christian Giese,

0: German, and Oscar Christensen from Denmark. Now, Christensen's a pretty famous name here at Le Mans.
1: It is.
0: Is there any relationship there?
1: Oscar is Tom Christensen's nephew.
0: Right, I just feel old when people tell me that sort of thing.
1: I think Oscar's only 20 years old, so still establishing himself. But yeah, a 9-time Le Mans winner as an uncle is not bad.
0: I've seen every one of Tom Christensen's victories here and a lot in the American Le Mans series. So it's great. It's great to see Christensen on the side of any car, isn't it? And this Johnny, is where drivers come to learn the craft of endurance sports car racing. It's a pretty high level. When you see the outfits, see the paddock that we're in, this is a very high level. I know it's a support paddock, this, and a support paddock also for the European Le Mans series, but this is certainly the feeder series, not just from a sense of drivers, but also from a sense of teams who acquire clients, i.e. drivers, and it's a way of moving them on into maybe aspiring to do the European Le Mans Series, and who knows, the World Championship as well.
1: Well, remember that we're actually celebrating 10 years of TF Sport at Le Mans now, and the only reason they got into the 24 Hours of Le Mans in 2017 was through winning the first ever season of this, which was only a GT3 championship at the time. But TF Sport, with Ewan Hanke and Sally Yolich, won the 2016 GT3 Le Mans Cup, and with it got an automatic invitation the following year to the 24 Hours of Le Mans. Tom Ferry is here now with 5 cars in the main race.
0: Yeah, incredible outfit that Tom's built up. And Tom himself, not a bad pedaler in his day, you know, in touring cars and GT cars. So, this is where we potentially will see. Nielsen Racing is represented in the main race.
1: Yes.
0: These guys also, you know, representation in the European Le Mans Series, and this is where people are learning their craft. This is where they're doing their apprenticeship, so to speak.
1: Absolutely, it's a great place to do it. Whilst we're standing between 3 cars from the different 3 categories, I can tell you, just a reminder, if you're seeing these cars trackside, that the gold backing on the race number tells you that they're in LMP3. So you have to start with one silver, and then they can be partnered with another silver or a gold. But the silver is the essential bit. Then you've got LMP3s known as Pro-Ams, which have the purple race number. You have to have a bronze driver in an LMP3 Pro-Am duo, and then the second driver can be bronze, silver, or gold. And then in GT3, they're the numbers with the white backing. Bronze is essential, and then the second choice can be bronze, silver, or gold. You can't have any platinums in this, any of this category. So Narain Karthikeyan, who we may move on to, former Formula One driver, and he tried to drive in this race as well, but unfortunately that ended in disaster before he actually got going. He's no longer platinum, and because he's gold, he is allowed to compete.
0: I tell you what, Johnny, let's we're at the other end of the paddock to Narain's team. He's with Ajith Kumar. And Red Ant, isn't it? Red Ant Racing with Ajith Kumar.
2: Yeah.
0: Let's head off to the other side of the paddock and we'll see if we can catch up with them.
3: The Road to Le Mans.
1: Found our way to the back of Ajith Red Ant Racing's garage then, and the salubrious surroundings here. And one of the first very friendly faces we encounter is the global megastar, who is Ajith Kumar. Ajith, you're finally at Le Mans. How are the feelings ahead of, well, qualifying to come tomorrow in the Road to Le Mans race, and then a 3-hour race on Friday morning?
4: First of all, a big hello to all of you, and thank you so much for being very magnanimous with your praises. But honestly, I'm just a normal guy pursuing my job with utmost sincerity. Being at Le Mans, as you all know, is extremely special. To be here at Le Mans is by itself, like I always say, it's a blessing. The first session went well. Have some lovely teammates and engineers helping me through the whole protocol as to how to approach Le Mans, because it's a completely different ballgame. I'm pretty pleased with myself. The first session was kind of it was conservative, it was a conscious approach, like, you know, try to be as conservative as possible, get my way around the circuit. It's a long circuit, and for example, like at Paul Ricard, when we tested the P2 car, Paul Ricard has one of the longest straights, and we happened to do the drive on the layout without the chicane, when yes. we were testing the P2.
1: The Mistral straight.
4: So that's because all the other P2 cars were testing for Le Mans. They were setting up their cars for Le Mans. And it was the first time ever that I happened to drive that layout without the chicane and that too in a P2 car. So we are told that that's one of the longest circuits. But here, you know, you're at 290 kmph for a very long time. And, so finding my way around was my first, the whole idea was to first get to know the circuit. And, in fact, I messed up because you're on the back of the chicane. You know, you have two chicanes. You get confused, which is the first one, which is the right one. So I kind of...
1: Because the straights are so long, you can almost forget on which bit of the track you are.
4: Exactly, and that's exactly what happened. So I got my corners wrong. I mistook one of the corners for Indianapolis and vice versa. And so it took me a couple of laps, and then we had a few... yellow flags. So,
1: yes.
4: But slow and steady. So slow and steady. Just try to finish the race.
1: We were observing free practice one. There weren't cameras covering the session, of course. But my concern was for people like you that are desperate for track time. Mm-hmm. There was a red flag. There were some slow zones. That breaks the flow a little bit for you.
4: It does. But we have been prepared for it. We were told that that's Le Mans. Welcome to Le Mans.
1: Yeah.
4: So it isn't something that surprised me at all. To be honest, I was just hoping I was not one of them, and I'm still hoping that I'm not one of them, because I genuinely wish every team, every driver, a successful weekend of racing, because we in the motorsport world know how difficult it is to find sponsors, be it for the teams or for the drivers, to get to participate in some of the most prestigious championships in the world. And I wish everyone a safe and a wonderful weekend of racing. And every time I see a car go off or someone, you know, ruin their race, I feel sorry for them. I mean, my heart goes out to them. And the same when it happens to me, you know, because we put in so much of an effort to get to where we are, just to participate. It may seem very like the movie business. It looks very glamorous from the outside, but we in the movie business know how difficult it is to get a good film, to make a good film. Our intentions are right, but sometimes things don't fall into place the way we would expect it to. I think the same with racing.
0: That is an excellent analogy, actually, because you know all of that crew, all of those camera people, all of that crew are there to make you the star. And it's very similar in motorsport. All of these boys and girls, the effort, the energy, and I've been there, Ajit, I know exactly what you mean. Again, their efforts and energy is there to make you the star, isn't it, out on track. Does that bring a kind of a pressure of responsibility with it?
4: See, actually not, because we're not result-oriented. We as far as filmmaking is concerned, our intentions of making a good film is our priority. Nobody wants to make a bad film. And the same with racing. Nobody wants to come to a race to have a DNF or wreck a car or to get hurt. Our intentions are right. Sometimes you're just at the wrong place at the wrong time. So I guess if we knew the formula for it, you know, we'd get everything 100% right.
0: It's a team sport,
4: exactly,
0: isn't it?
4: Exactly.
0: And is that for you, is that a personal challenge that you find satisfying?
4: It is, because I compare films to motorsports, because we spend a lot of time away from home with the crew. On an average, it takes me about 120 days to make a film.
0: So they're your family for that.
4: You spend so much time with them, they become part of your family. The same with motorsports. You're spending so much time with your teammates, your engineers, your mechanics, the organizers. There's one thing I want to let people, even back home in India, know that, of course, we get notice for our participation and all that, but you know the effort that goes behind organizing such events. I mean, a huge credit to all the organizers, all the promoters of different series in the world. Look at Le Mans, for example. All this would not happen without the support of the local governance or the local bodies, and primarily the people. I mean, imagine having a few of them complaining about they close. It's a part street, and you know it's yes. like a street circuit. So imagine cordoning off a part of the public road. Sometimes people can see it as an inconvenience, but look at Le Mans. I mean, 103 years running, so it is very important for any sport, for that matter, for the firms, to have the support of not just the people, even the governing bodies, be it the sporting governing bodies or the people in the governance, yeah. to make it easier for us to make it easier to bring such events to India.
2: Yes.
4: You know, I personally feel there's a huge potential for the Le Mans series, be it the Asian Le Mans, primarily the Asian because I come from that region. I'd love to see one round of the Asian Le Mans being held in India.
0: And yeah, that's as well. You do know we would as well, don't you?
4: So I'm it's my humble request probably to people back, you know, and governance leaders and the policy makers to probably implement policies that make it easier for organizers like SRO, ACO, Preventic to make it possible for them to bring these events to India. I guess that would really do good for the sport, for the drivers back home in India too.
0: Well, you, more than anyone here, knows the power of celebrity with your fan base, and I'm sure you'd get a massive support with any kind of project that you could perhaps, you know, give a little bit of a nudge and a push towards that. And I think it would be great for, certainly it seems right for the Asian Le Mans series to be visiting India. I mean, the massive population in India for one, and a massive amount of race fans there.
4: You're right. And it's my humble request to people back home. I've been knocking on every door possible, you know, to be it sponsors, be it people I know who can influence the policymakers to somehow reach out to them. Because if I try to personally do it, it sometimes comes across as a personal branding promotion. So I'd like the Motorsports Federation back home, or even the series promoters like SRO, ACO, to make a representation, Preventic, to try and reach out to the government in India, and at least let them know what is it that it takes to bring these events to India, for them to see what is possible, what isn't possible, I'm being as honest as I can with my effort, you know. And
0: you've got our support.
4: Thank you so much. It means a lot to me. It means a lot to me. Thank you so much.
1: So we want more ACO type racing in India, but is there a deliberate kind of mission within this team to get Indian drivers into ACO racing? Because the sister car has Aditya Patel and Naren Karthikeyan, and so many fans will remember Naren from his Formula One days. Four drivers, three of them are Indian flagged. Mm-hmm.
4: To be honest, it happened organically.
1: Okay.
4: So I wouldn't want to sound politically correct by trying to say it's an Indian team, we want to promote Indian drivers. I mean,
1: it's a happy coincidence.
4: It's just a happy coincidence. And honestly, if drivers, I mean, look at me. I've been away from on and off racing. Naren Karthikeyan has been an inspiration for a lot of us. Because, I mean, he made it to F1, 20 years ago? So I sometimes feel probably he was way ahead of his times. And so until Naren went to F3, I mean, Karun Chandok, they did extremely well in every championship that they were a part of. But somewhere...
1: Arjun Maini is another guy. I'm a big fan. Arjun in GTs.
4: Kush Maini, Arjun Maini, so many drivers. Jahan Daruwala, there's so many drivers. But unfortunately, a lot of people are not aware of it. It so happens that, I'm blessed that I happen to be in an industry that reaches out to a lot of people, in the movie business. I mean, people relate to cricket and movies back home in India. And it so happened that I just got back to racing. Everything just happened so organically. It was not something that I was planning for a long time.
0: It just gives it strength, doesn't it? When it's not just sort of fleeting thing.
4: I'm hoping so.
0: It's
4: been 2 years, but
0: it's 2 years for you.
4: It's been 2 years of knocking on doors. Nothing seems to be,
0: Maybe you should start kicking them.
4: No, I know. I'm basically a very. I empathize with people. You know, it's like from the outside, like I was mentioning, motorsports looks extremely glamorous from outside,
0: yes.
4: Movie business. The same with politics. You know, we're always complaining about people in the governance. We don't know what it is to be in governance, to implement policies, because there's so many millions of people you need to police at the same time, or, you know, you need to balance it. So I don't envy people in politics. I don't envy leaders. I empathize with them. I completely understand. Like in the movie, I've had blockbusters, I've had disasters, films that haven't made it beyond a show or two. From the outside, I'm probably, when you start watching a film, within the first 10 minutes, you start judging a film, right? But for us, it's different. It's our you know, we want to make good films. We want to do it, but sometimes, in hindsight, okay, like, you know, when you connect the dots, you know, okay, where you went wrong,
0: right.
4: Where you... So we know what it is. We want to make good films, but sometimes we fall short.
0: Yes.
4: I'm sure it's the same with the leaders all over the world. They want to do good, but sometimes things backfire. And people also need to... it's like Mr. John F. Kennedy's very popular quote, ask not what the country can do for you, ask what you can do for the country. And I relate that not just to politics, governance, to every sphere of life, be it your relationships, your hobbies, your sports, your professions. What is it that you can do?
0: And this weekend, your job seems straightforward, but you've got to hit your breaking points and hit your apexes and get it right. And you've got everybody in the team hoping that you do that. And you know what, Ajith, we've been watching you now for 2 years. Your development has really been in the a trajectory that's been up and up and up. And you can see, look at when you first started this. You know, you are not the driver you were then, right now, talking to us now. And here you are in a prototype. You've mentioned LMP2 tests. Right now we've got Le Mans here and the Road to Le Mans in an LMP3. And that's the challenge. That's the challenge that you have this weekend, and I'm pretty sure you'll deliver.
4: Thank you so much. And the credit goes to every soul that has supported me morally, you know, in every way possible,
0: yeah.
4: Who believe in me, my team, everybody. I owe it to them. And our agenda for tomorrow for Le Mans is to try and finish the race.
0: Yes.
4: That for us would be a big deal. And everything else does, it comes after. We wish to finish the race. And
3: The Road to Le Mans.
1: We found our way into GT3 land now, and there's a long line in the history of ACO Rules Racing that says you can't have a GT3 or an LMGT3 race without having at least one AF Corsa run Ferrari in it. So we found it, and a gentleman called Charlie Fagg, who I'd actually forgotten did the main race a few years ago. Now, I feel like Joe Bradley should probably conduct this interview, because you've known Charlie a few more years than I have.
0: Yes, I've known Charlie since he wasn't interested whatsoever in motorsport. When his dad put him in a go-kart, he wasn't in. Were you, Charlie? You weren't interested, were you?
2: No. I'm still not sure if I am now. No, I'm joking. I think I am. Yeah, a long time ago. But when I was about 13 years old, he put me in one.
0: So I remember your dad telling me that. I remember him coming to me kind of distraught, saying, he's just not interested. He's just not interested. And then all of a sudden, you became interested.
2: Yeah, I think I realised I wasn't very good at other sports, wasn't very good at academic studies or very musical, so I thought, right, I best dial into something. But no, I'm joking. It started very, very slowly, as you remember. And also being from the northeast, I feel like there's not tons and tons of motorsport as there maybe is so much in the Midlands or further down south, so it wasn't like super regular for me at school to know loads of friends that did race. And so, yeah, a slow burner, but look, we're here now and it's going well, I think.
0: Yeah, I mean, you've raced at places like Sebring in the World Endurance Championship. You raced in the big race here in the D Station?
2: That's correct. Yeah, correct.
0: Yeah, that was buried as well. You're here in the 83 AF Corsa Ferrari, Charlie. This Road to Le Mans race is a one-off drive. I suppose I should be asking you: Are you glad to be back at a place like this?
2: I mean, it's always special driving around here. You know, you could put me in a. I mean, we did a track walk on the bike yesterday and I thought that was pretty special, so let alone being in a Ferrari around Le Mans is quite cool. So yeah, it feels amazing to be back here, even though it's just a one-off. You don't get tons and tons of track time before qualifying in the race, so every lap you can get is crucial, especially for my amateur driver who I'm with, Shibata-san. It's his first time ever at Le Mans, first time racing at Road to Le Mans as well, in Michelin Le Mans Cup. So a big, big learning curve for him and also me, but one we're really enjoying.
0: Yeah, what's this GT3 spec Ferrari like in comparison to what you've driven in the past?
2: So I race at the moment, still race an Aston Martin GT3 car, but I race in Super GT, have done for the last 3 years now. So obviously a front engine car to a mid to rear engine Ferrari is very different. The tyres with the Michelin versus what we use the Dunlop Confidential in Super GT. So the adaptability has to be on point because the change is so drastic between the two of them. The balance, though, I would say, is really, really friendly. It's a really inspiring. It inspires lots of confidence into you, and I think it's a really nice car to drive. But you have to also be right on the limit of it, which is quite nice. It feels a bit more old school, like the Ginetta Junior, just with 500 horsepower.
0: Yeah, I mean, you've got a three-hour race, Charlie. That's something that you guys this year can, or the Road to Le Mans this year can get their teeth into. You must relish that challenge, though, with it being a proper endurance race.
2: Yeah, I think it's really nice. I mean, the longest race I've done in the last few years has been a three-hour race in Super GT. So I haven't done like a long race for a long time. And it's actually quite nice that we have a bit longer to enjoy this place as well, rather than the shorter two races that you normally get. So I'm looking forward to it. I think it'll be one of those things that we'll still be learning and learning and learning every lap through the race. Just because the nature of the beast with not getting loads of track time. But I'm really looking forward to it. I think it'll be great fun, and hopefully we'll come away with a good result.
1: D-Station, I'm remembering, that was a TF Sport run Aston Martin, but with strong connections to Japan. So was it off the back of that that you got your opportunity in Japan in Super GT, or was that already bubbling?
2: It's slightly coincidental, but I was asked by Dragon Racing, who runs some Ferraris out in the Middle East, to coach a driver. Who was Japanese, and they said, because of my Japanese history, surely I must be able to speak the language. Spoiler, I can't. Arigato. But
0: you can really speak English.
1: I was going to say, do Japanese people struggle with your northeast accent?
2: Exactly. Why, I? But no, so I've got a translator and things, so he helped. And then I met Shibata-san. He already knew a little bit about me through the Super GT paddocks. Japan is, as the UK is, a very small
1: country. That is an off-the-charts championship. I've still never been to Japan, but that would be the first thing I would head for, is somewhere like, I don't know, Fuji or Suzuka to see a Super GT race.
2: It's unbelievable. And you guys know Japanese fans. It's insane. We average about 80,000 people a weekend, which is insane. I just wish more people watched it in the UK. Obviously, the time zone difference is massive, but the championship is huge, and you feel like a celebrity out there. So it's very cool. And that's how I kind of got to know Shibata. We did a couple Ferrari Challenge events together where I was just coaching him, and he said, I'm really enjoying this. Let's go do GT Open together and Road to Le Mans. So I said, all right, then. Okay, go on, then. Twist my arm. So, yeah, here we are.
1: And how is the other stuff away from customer racing then going in Japan? You said three seasons there now?
2: Yeah, very well. We're currently leading the championship in Super GT, so going strongly there. We won the first race, which was amazing. We've come close to winning it before, so hopefully we can tick the box and try and win it this year. So third time lucky, and enjoying it out there. It's a very different culture, but I'm starting to get used to the food and even the language a little bit.
1: Well done, well done. Just a quick word about conditions in the race, because today's Wednesday, it's quite cool. It's going to, I think, be cool tomorrow as well. Then Friday's going to really start to ramp up. Will you just get your race in before it gets red hot, or is that going to be a concern towards the end?
2: I think the plan is we're going to get Shibata in and done as soon as possible. So I'll be...
1: He's got to do 75 minutes.
2: That's correct, yeah. And then I'll take the reins on the last two stints. So we'll see how we get on. But from, I'd like to say I'm somewhat athletic, and hopefully I can bear the heat a little bit. But
1: I was thinking more about tyres rather than you. You know,
2: oh, you're caring about the car. Sorry, I thought you were in about me. I thought that's kind of it. I was thinking about, but I think the tyres will hold on okay. I think the good thing with this race is, in some ways, we have so many pauses with safety cars and full course yellows that, as much as we want green flag racing, it does give a chance for the tyres to not overheat, not take too much life out of them. So fortunately for me as well, Shibata said, I'll take all the bad tyres, give you two good ones for the end as well, which is kind of him. I think that's what he said anyway, so let's see.
1: Go well, wish Shibata all our best as well, and maybe you'll come back sometime to do a full Le Mans Cup season. It'd be great to see you.
2: Yeah, well, we've even had a little chat already about next year potentially doing a dual programme, so this would be a nice one to do on the back of with GT Open, so let's see, that'd be nice.
3: The Road to Le Mans.
1: The final stop that I'm going to make is with RHGP, who are actually the defending champions. They've brought through people like Adrian David, who is now in the main race this year. And it's the 85 car again leading the championship with Daniel Frost and Enzo Peugeot. So Enzo joins me now. One race win. Did you finish second in the other race?
5: Yeah, in Le Castellet we finished second.
1: So it's all going very nicely right now. I mean, I know it's early in the season. We have a big race on Friday, but that carries extra points compared to a normal race.
5: Yeah, it's a really important race, I would say, because as you say, it was like 38 points for the wins, so that's quite huge. The FP1 got well. We have to see what we can do in FP2. We did some change. And yeah, as you say, the start of the season was quite good. Lacked some pace in Paul Ricard, but did quite a good race with a good strategy. So I would not say so confident, but we are here, so we fight for the win.
1: Remind me, these are Ligiers, aren't they, rather than the Duquesne?
5: No, we are.
1: Oh, no, you're Duquesne as well. That's right. Now, I've spoken to some other Duquesne drivers who've said the previous iteration of the Duquesne was always so well known for being fast down the straights, and that advantage kind of isn't there now compared to the Ligier.
5: Yeah, now compared to the D08, now with the D09, the new update is a bit slower, I would say, so we have to compensate on the setup, but on track like Paul Ricard, we lack a bit, and now also a bit, but we have to do some change, but confident with it.
1: Tell me about your teammate as well, because you run in LMP3, which means it's two... Are you two pro silvers? Yeah, you're pro, but silver, you're both silver rated, right? Yeah. So is he as quick as you? Is it a nice little tussle into team, a friendly rivalry?
5: Yeah, he's a really good driver. He has a lot of experience. Never drove in Europe. He just drove in Asia in America. So, but he has a lot of experience in racing. So I'm coming from single-seater, so he gave me a lot of tips, and we are doing quite a good duo, and me and I give him some tips on the European track.
1: And we call it transferable skills. Is there a transferable skill from a single-seater with much downforce into a kind of two-seater sports car?
5: Yeah, sure. It's quite different, but I would say there's some inconvenience, some advantage. Like the experience that we had in single seater, it's good to be transferred in an MP3.
1: And a final word about the team, RHGP. I mean, they arrived from single seaters again a couple of years ago, and they just seem to start winning straight away. It's a very impressive setup just standing in front of it here. What's it like to work with the team?
5: Yeah, no, it's really, really professional. I would say at the workshop, it's really good. So yeah, it's like single-seater team, as you said. So it's really professional and really happy to be in the team.
1: Enzo Peugeot, go well in qualifying tomorrow and also, of course, the race on Friday morning. Thank you for talking to us.
5: Thank you very much. Thank you.
3: The Road to Le Mans.
1: Just a little flavour of the Road to Le Mans paddock then, because there are actually due to be 58 cars in this race. A massive grid. I mean, it's only four fewer than the main race. And that's often what we say about the potential for carnage. But I do think whether that might be part of the ACO thinking to make it more long distance, to hopefully calm down the start a little bit. But there are going to be bronze drivers probably in for the first hour, maybe hour and a half. But that's the nice thing as well about the 75-minute rule, is that you can't get that out of the way in a single stint, and it's going to have to be a double. But the pro wants to get in as well and be fast from maybe about half distance.
0: I think the amount of cars we've got, Johnny, the disparity between the levels of experience and abilities with drivers, that is always going to be a recipe for disaster in this kind of racing. I'm hoping that the three-hour format enables the drivers to be maybe less hurried about it. You know, they've got a short amount of time. They've got more time to sort of contribute to the way that the car is going to run in their particular stints. Maybe this three-hour format, I'm hoping, it'll kind of calm down the mental attitude of a lot of the drivers. They don't have to get on with it in a kind of, you know, everything's over in an hour sort of way. Also, if we do have the inevitable full course yellow, the race has got a little bit more of a chance to get going, because what we found in the past with these support races, we've had full course yellows, and by the time we've cleared up whatever mess has been created, there's only 20 minutes remaining. And then that inevitability of that is, oh, we've got to get on with it. There's only 20 minutes. And that, of course, yellows breed yellows and all the other adages that you want to add in there. So I'm hoping that the three-hour expanded format of this proper endurance race, isn't it, over 3 hours, it gives the competitors and the race itself a chance to breathe, if that makes sense.
1: You mentioned about 20 minutes is crucial as well, because each car in the race has got to do three stops, but they all have to be done by the final 20 minutes in the race. They've got to come in and do those three stops, and they're just under 3 minutes each. So that's a considerable drop off, and you might find yourself either in traffic or out of traffic. So there is a bit of strategy to be weaved into it as well. Well, I have it all covered here on 91.2 FM Radio Le Mans, live from the Ford Racing Global Broadcast Centre. It's Friday morning, the third race of the year for the Michelin Le Mans Cup, but the Road to Le Mans is a standalone event as well. 9:45 Friday morning for a 10 o'clock start all the way through till 1 o'clock. And Joe and me, Johnny Palmer, cannot wait for it.
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7: Two crews will attempt to add to Porsche's unparalleled 111 class victories at the 2026 24 Hours of Le Mans. If either of the Mantai LMGT3 class Porsches reach victory lane, they will do so 75 years after Professor Ferdinand Porsche sent two cars to compete in his eponymous firm's first international motor race. Shortly after celebrating his 75th birthday at Solitude Castle with a rapidly growing band of Porsche enthusiasts, Professor Porsche made a visit to the 1950 Paris Motor Show. During the annual automotive extravaganza, the professor received an invitation that set the course of his firm's enviable competition heritage. Charles Faurot, a founding father of the 24 Hours of Le Mans, wished for Professor Porsche to enter two cars into the 1951 race. At the time, Porsche had only been producing his own cars for 2 years and was in the process of relocating back to Stuttgart after struggling to survive in humble facilities in Gmünd, Austria. Furthermore, the hangover of the devastating war lingered. After the war, Porsche's Stuttgart works had been occupied by American forces, and the professor found himself imprisoned by the French government. As it transpired, the French had two clear motives for incarcerating Porsche. Firstly, they craved the input of an engineering mastermind for Renault's new 4CV road car. Secondly, the French government demanded a colossal bounty for Porsche's release. Charles Faurot proved an essential ally to Professor Porsche in arranging his release. As a way of repaying Faurot for his friendship and support, Professor Porsche agreed that his firm would enter two cars in their first international motor race as a works team. By now, production of steel-bodied Porsche cars had begun in rented accommodation at the Reuter Coachworks in Stuttgart, but these wouldn't be ideal for competition. However, the Porsche family had some typical post-war ingenuity up their sleeve. Back at the farm shed workshop in Gmünd, Porsche had produced hand-built aluminium-bodied cars. Luckily, the few remaining bodies could be repurposed for the Le Mans race cars. These flyweight bodies weighed in at a staggering 120 kilos less than the steel alternatives now churning out of the Reuter Coachworks. Therefore, the Gmünd bodies formed the ideal basis for the firm's first Le Mans racer. Dubbed the 356 SL, the Superlight boasted a streamlined body designed to cut through the Le Mans air at high speed. despite a modest power output of 46 horsepower from an 1100cc air-cooled engine, the 356 SL could reach 100 miles per hour in top gear. Fitted with a 78-litre long-range fuel tank and longer gearing, the diminutive Porsche was ready to take on the 24-hour classic. However, Porsche's extensive preparations for their international debut were marred by a succession of setbacks. Prior to the event, team manager Paul von Guillem was dispatched to Le Mans for some vital reconnaissance and testing. As a class winner at Le Mans before the war, von Guillem was the perfect man for the job. During a high-speed run in the 356 SL, Guillem encountered a cyclist crossing the road, resulting in a violent crash. A few weeks later, a works mechanic testing another 356 SL collided with oncoming traffic on the Autobahn. Porsche now faced the unthinkable prospect of reneging on the promise of two cars for Le Mans. Once again, Porsche's resourcefulness shone through. From the scraps of two destroyed cars, the works mechanics revived one complete machine and Porsche's brace of Le Mans racers was finally complete. On Saturday the 16th of June at 7:15 a.m, the pair of Porsche 356 SLs left Stuttgart for the long journey to Le Mans. After a brief stop for lunch, the German squad arrived at Le Mans in the early evening in a slightly cautious mood. With wartime still clear in the memory, concern remained over the French reception to a German team. However, Porsche's crew were embraced by the racing community, just as Charles Ferraud had promised. Porsche's squad faced yet another setback during practice when Rudolf Servine crashed at Maison Blanche. With the number 47 car now destroyed, Germany's only driver entered for the race would not take the start. Therefore, Porsche's number 46 entry was the last car standing for the fledgling constructor. Heading into the race on the 23rd of June, Porsche's hopes of success lay with the French crew of Auguste Vouillet and Edmond Mouche. Fittingly, Vouillet played a pivotal role in encouraging the Porsche family to take on the challenge of the 24 Hours of Le Mans. As Porsche's French importer, Vouillet convinced the family that success at Le Circuit de la Sarthe would boost the reputation for the company's road cars. Vouillet's vision proved correct. From day to night and back to day again, Vouillet and Mouche relayed through the race with metronomic consistency. For 24 hours, Porsche's plucky 1100cc motor relentlessly thrummed away, powering the French drivers to victory. At the fall of the chequered flag, Vouillet and Mouche had not only vanquished their 1100cc class rivals, but all of the 1500cc cars as well. Porsche had triumphed on the grandest stage on a stunning international debut. Given the brutality of Le Mans in the early 1950s, Porsche's achievement with the 356 SL remains difficult to comprehend. Considering the reported maximum speed of just 100 miles per hour, the number 46 Porsche's average speed of 73.5 miles per hour over 24 hours is astounding. Lightweight, superb aerodynamics, and relentless reliability were the cornerstones of this initial triumph. These pillars of success have remained throughout Porsche's 111 class and 19 outright victories at Le Mans. Nowadays, most Le Mans winning machines enjoy a dignified retirement in museums. Back in 1951, Porsche number 356-2063 didn't enjoy such luxury. This Le Mans winner was quickly converted for a successful assault on the Liège-Rome-Liège rally and then again for high-speed trials at Montlhéry near Paris. After being imported to the USA by Max Hoffman in New York, 356-2063 was sold to Johnny Von Neumann of Competition Motors in Los Angeles, who continued to race the car with reasonable success. Today, Porsche's first international race winner lives on in California after a surgical yet sensitive restoration by master craftsman Rod Emery. Renowned Porsche collector and custodian Cameron Healy exhibits the car at events like Porsche's Rennsport reunion. Shortly after the maiden Le Mans victory, Professor Ferdinand Porsche sadly passed away on the 30th of January 1952, following a stroke in the autumn of 1951. However, one believes that the professor would be delighted to see car number 46 living on in fine health, surrounded by enthusiasts who truly appreciate its significance

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2: However we become involved, our road to Le Mans is often varied. Mine goes back to being a teenager, 13 years old, in 1977, when Renault were the favourites to win Le Mans, just before they really got into Formula One. Porsche weren't really considered to be much of a threat at the time. However, Henri Pescarola retired his 936 with an engine problem. Jackie Eakes was transferred from that car to the one of Jürgen Barth and Hurley Haywood, which was at that point literally languishing in 41st position, 15 laps down. Eakes was given the mandate by Porsche management to drive it how you want and pulled out one of those absolutely stunning performances, totaling some 11 hours behind the wheel, putting the car into the lead. He was apparently famously quoted as saying to Jürgen Barth when he handed the car over to him, "Now go and win Le Mans." Eakes' pace was so rapid that he was some 19 laps ahead of the second place car. But with 45 minutes to go, that car in itself also had a bit of an issue. Jürgen Barth bringing it in, running on 5 of its 6 cylinders, somewhat less than ideal. They fixed the car and were able to carry on and win it outright, unbelievably for them. However, further down the field, it's often the privateers that catch our attention, and thus it was so with me. You won't be surprised with my passion for Aston Martin that it was a chap called Robin Hamilton, who was a Staffordshire-based Aston Martin specialist, who had the idea of developing what effectively became the late 1970s Aston Martin Vantage from a road car, starting with the DBS V8. It was homologated under the RAC MSA, as it was called then, now MSUK, and with the FIA. It was a heavy car, 1,516 kilos, 520 brake, and they had no money, of course. Privateers never did. Ultimately, he was able to find £25,000 backing in 1977, the equivalent of 150k today. The car consumed fuel at a reasonable rate, a mere 5.75 to the gallon, wasn't too bad, and it did achieve a staggering 188 miles an hour down the Mulsanne, which was quite incredible, of course, a 3-mile straight in those days, pre-chicane. The two other drivers, apart from Robin Hamilton himself, were a former Aston Martin works driver, actually, Mike Salmon, who'd last taken part in 1964 in one of the wonderful Project 214 cars, and a AMOC stalwart of and also mini rallycross, Dave Priest, who was ironically our local dentist as well at the time, so it really was a family thing. And that's where it came in to me, and the interest came for me, was my father and his mates had to go and support this car. It had been run and developed through the Aston Martin Owners Club, some of the events that my parents ran, and it was absolutely incredible to see this car out there. Nobody thought it would finish, let alone do well. Did it? Well, yes, it did. It finished third in GTP class, and with a time of, his best lap, by the way, was a 4:34.2, pretty respectable, and 17th overall. Quite incredible. It totally embodied the spirit of club racing, if you like, amateurs having a go, in the days when you could still go and do that at Le Mans. And it certainly sparked my love of Aston Martin and Le Mans, and conflating the two, that all these years later, we are here supporting that car. You wonder why I say that? Because it's very simple. The car still exists, it still runs, and in the first weekend of July, it'll be out, running in Plateau 7 at Le Mans Classic, covered by all us at Radio Le Mans, Radio Show Limited, and quite staggeringly, its current owner still has the car run by the same guy that ran it for Robin Hamilton back in 1977. If ever you wonder why we get involved in motorsport and we have passion, that is why.

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3: Hello, thank you for stopping by. For those people who are new to the Historic Racing News Radio Show, we play a game called Corridors of Power. In the game, I choose a subject, and each of our panelists nominates what they think is the category best. In the past, we've had Best Formula of Which No Longer Exists, which Bradley inevitably chose Can-Am for, the Best Formula One Livery, or even the Weirdest Sponsor. But today, because June always means Le Mans, this time, the panel will nominate races which they didn't see. On our panel this time round, we have Paul Jurd, who is joining us from something called the internet. I don't know what that is, but he's joining
4: us. It'll never catch on.
5: Bernie Eccleston said it would never catch on, Jim, didn't he?
4: Yeah, exactly.
3: I don't know where the internet is, but it's presumably a Caribbean island or something. Jim Roller, Joe Bradley, plus our special guest, John Hindhoff.
6: Hello. And
3: welcome, gentlemen.
4: Cheerio.
3: Before I get into nominations, I want to talk to each of you about your first visit to Le Mans. Joe, you went probably as early as many of us. Your first visit was when?
6: 1981.
3: How did you get there?
6: Went with a mate who we were both mechanics. He wasn't really a massive motorsport fan. He was more of a car nut. We went in an MGB GT. No, it wasn't. It wasn't actually. It was T Reg.
4: Two mechanics.
6: In 1979-80, and it was brand new when he bought it. And I'll tell you how he bought it. His name was Martin Lancaster. You know Martin Lancaster.
5: Yeah.
6: Well, he used to always volunteer to go and get the lunch baits for everyone. And let's say somebody had, I don't know, mince pie and chips from the local chippy was 60p. He would charge them 90p. a fish lot. I was going to say fish lot. Only people from Sunderland know what the hell I'm talking
5: fish
6: about.
5: Fish and chips.
6: Fish and chips would be, you know, £1.10. He charged them £1.70. And from the proceeds, you know, a meagre sort of five-year apprentice motor mechanic was able to buy himself a brand new MGB GT.
3: So
6: there's a bit of a backstory to that. We went down in this MGB GT, which isn't the most comfortable of cars, but it was brand new, so it was quite, you know, reliable. Remember back in 1981, guys, there was no Piaggio. It was all
5: no Eurotunnel either, mate. So you went on the ferry from Dover, did you?
6: Absolutely, went on the ferry from Dover to Calais.
5: Take you 2 days to get to Dover from Sunderland because it was a long way in those days. And there weren't the motorway connections there are now.
6: Probably.
3: Yeah, probably did.
6: It was probably. You know what? I think we did the journey overnight, got to the ferry port, slept on the ferry. Because it was a brand new MGB GT, Martin wouldn't let me drive it, so he did the whole drive. We bivouacked at Rouen. By bivouacked, I think we even got a tent out.
5: Then even in those days, that wasn't the most direct route, though. So did you decide to go to Rouen specifically?
6: I think it was the most direct route.
3: It was.
6: You took the northern road from Calais.
3: What, the 138?
6: Rouen, Alençon.
5: Yes, of course.
6: Down from Alençon to Le Mans.
5: Yeah.
6: We got to Le Mans Saturday morning. It was Scorchio. We went into the track, and it was, you know, I think my overriding memory of anything French motorsport facility in those days was there was no sit-down toilets. It was
5: that's a real problem for you, Joe, isn't it?
6: Well,
5: you did want to take a bit of time in the lavatory.
6: Well, yeah, but you can't really.
4: What do you mean, did?
6: It's a good job.
3: You can't read the paper.
6: It's a good job I was 19 because I doubt I'd be able to squat and, you know, use the toilet facility these days. I remember the fairground, which obviously which was on the outside of the Dunlop Curve.
5: Correct.
6: In those days. So you walked across the bridge, stayed on the outside of the track, actually. Never weren't allowed on the inside, which is where I am now.
5: They still had the unseemly fairground attractions in those days, didn't they?
3: Oh yes.
6: Yeah. I'm coming to that. There was a freak show, which was, you know, bearded lady,
3: Big Erta. Do you remember Big Erta?
5: Big Erta.
3: Was she the fat lady? Huge fat woman. And that it said outside it was.
5: The
3: French was tour de caisse, which is circle of the thighs, 1.2 meters. Wow. But of course, it said T-O-U-R de caisse. And I can remember my brother saying to me, "You can have a tour of her thighs for £1.80."
6: Was there some female services available?
3: Oh yes,
5: yes, yeah. There were.
6: I have a very sort of vague recollection of this very seedy sort of area of the fairground, where there was a queue of sort of seedy looking, furtive looking characters looking about and then slipping off behind a caravan or something.
5: Let's not put too fine a point on it. It was a little strip joint, wasn't it?
6: It was a very little strip. Well, it wasn't so much a strip joint. It was a 10 minute, a hand job joint, probably.
5: Stop it.
6: It was as bad as that. I remember that. I remember sitting there. Martin had gone back to the car because probably suffering from heat stroke and exhaustion from driving the whole way. So he was back to the car for midnight.
5: Remind me what year this was, Joe?
6: 81.
5: 81.
6: I remember sitting at the Ford Chicane, on the outside of the Ford Chicane, which is very, very similar to what it is now. However, the wall was much closer on the outside. And I was sat on the wall, and I'm pretty sure I couldn't have been sat on the wall nearest the track. But I do remember sitting on the wall, which must have been an inner wall, and just
7: probably
6: watching cars.
3: I think probably unbeknown to both of us, I was 10 feet up from you because I did the same thing.
5: Wow.
3: And that,
6: till about 3 a.m.
3: Yeah, and because you were perfectly safe because there was a row of catch fencing there.
5: Yes.
6: Of course.
5: And I'm sure there was some protective straw bales there as well in those days, weren't there?
3: No, it was catch fencing. I clearly remember.
6: There was catch fencing. The most distinctive memory, though, is that with about 3 hours to go, we gathered in front of the pits, and it must have been, again, not far from the Ford Chicane, and it was stiflingly hot, and Martin and I were dying of heat exhaustion. And at the end of the race, the gendarmes kind of opened up a part of the fencing or the fencing area and allowed the crowd onto the track. At least I think the gendarmes did. I'm not sure if we were actually allowed to do that. But we ended up on the track, and the car, the winning car, which was the Jules liveried 936 Porsche of Derek Bell and Jackie Ickx. Derek Bell was at the wheel. There I am on the track. Derek Bell comes out of the final chicane at walking pace and then is swamped by this crowd. Doesn't actually cross the line. And he's swamped by the crowd. The crush of the crowd was such that I ended up stepping onto the side of the car. Now, having met this car a few years ago at the Amelia

0: Porsche mechanic who came out. They came out the pits to try and
1: stripping the car down before it got to park.
0: Yes, absolutely. And I remember. Can you remember, Jim, when we did the Amelia Island Concours live?
2: Yeah,
0: thing?
2: Yeah.
0: When I did an interview with Derek, and I went through that story with him, and I said, "Do you remember me? I had blue shorts and a red T-shirt." And he says, "No, of course I." But he did remember that he didn't cross the finishing line, and he did remember that the crowd came out and basically stopped him, and he got mobbed. And then when he climbed from the car, he got mobbed even more. And I remember that, you know, I mean, the car, the 936 Porsche, was a derivative of the 917 from the first part of the 70s that had gone through that decade and into the 80s. And here we were, 81. And basically, Porsche had developed that car. And then we moved into Group C the following year. So I do remember an eclectic mix of Group 5 and Group 6 cars.
1: Yeah. And only 20 finishes, two of which weren't classified. I think that was the first year of safety cars.
0: I don't know, mate. I'd have to look that up.
3: So, Joe, did you book tickets or anything? Just rock up?
0: Yeah, no. My mate Martin was very organised and did all that and covered all that. We had tickets. I do remember. I've probably still got the ticket somewhere.
3: I'll come to it in a minute because first time I went, we didn't. But Jim, you obviously went first as a professional. But your first trip.
2: Oh, that was it was an amazing time. It was 1988, so it was absolutely fantastic year to go. The year that Waukesha cheated his way to victory. And I was in the midst of my first ESPN contract. And we literally finished up the Stanley Cup final. Edmonton won the cup. It was Gretzky's last Stanley Cup final at Edmonton. They won. I flew from there on
1: that's
2: a red
1: ice
2: eye.
1: For people who don't know, by
2: yeah,
1: the way.
2: Yeah, that's ice hockey. NHL ice hockey. And I flew in a red eye from there to Lime Rock Park to produce the IMSA race for ESPN, which was on Monday because of the blue laws in Connecticut at the time, and we raced on Memorial Day. Tuesday, went to ESPN in Bristol, Connecticut for meetings and then flew out of Hartford through JFK to Orly and took the train. We drove down. So Wednesday, right after Lime Rock, we flew to Le Mans, and at the rental car counter, I got a nickname that has stuck with me with the ESPN folks to this day because the girl at the Hertz counter says, "Who is this Roller Jims? Who is Roller Jims?" Because we had like six of us were getting cars, so we drove in caravan down to the racetrack, and we met our Dutch crew and the TV crew, and we spent some time doing setup and then went to the restaurant on the Mulsanne straightaway for the first night practice. And it was...
1: Which didn't have any coverage, Jim, presumably.
2: There was nothing. There was, yeah, the trucks, even the French TV trucks were just parking. You know, they had parked on Tuesday. You know, this was now they're there a week ahead of time. But in fact, that's why we didn't go in till Wednesday because the trucks weren't even going to be there. So we went to dinner and it was right there at the French place that you were discussing, John. And it was amazing when the cars would go by, the windows would literally go, whoop, whoop, whoop.
1: Yeah. Yeah,
2: you were that close to the racetrack, and so, and that's when I discovered my first bottle of Chinon, which is the wonderful wine of the red wine of the region.
1: Cabernet Franc, grape, lovely.
2: Yes, exactly right. And we went outside and stood between the restaurant and the guardrail.
1: No way.
2: Yes, and watched the cars go by. Then we went down to the kink because Bob Varsha, who was one of the announcers, was staying at a home. Right on the kink. We all stayed in people's homes. My late wife, Anne, and I stayed with a wonderful family in Mulsanne. And,

0: So we went to Bob's house and watched night practice from the Kink, and then all went to our homes. And then Thursday we finished setup, and Friday, you know, it was Mad Friday back then, and for us, that was the real setup day. But yeah, we went to the parade, we did, you know, all of that stuff, and it was, while I was working, because it was all new, there was a certain amount of being able to take in some of the elements of being a fan. During the race, it was wonderful because the Dutch crew was absolutely fantastic. We had a guy that the truck driver actually cooked, so all of our meals were there. And the audio guy spoke very little English. So when it was time to go to the pits, I would just reach over and open up all the microphones instead of trying to tell him which pit guy we were going to. And just little things like that I'll always remember. But that was the year that I think it was Johnny Dumfries in the Porsche went off, driver's left at the Ford chicane, and he was prepping his car to try to get back out onto the racetrack. And there was a French handheld camera there, and the guy was following him around the car. And unbeknownst to him, this was back before they had the microwave systems and that sort of stuff. So he was on cable, and he's wound the cable around the car, and Dumfries gets back in the car and fires it up and pulls out. And as he pulls away, the director has taken the shot of that camera as the car goes out, and you see all of a sudden the cable get to the end and it goes taut, and then off the camera, right off the shot, and drags it right down the front straightaway.
1: That was when Johnny was in a Toyota, wasn't it?
0: Yes. Was it a Toyota? I don't remember what it was, but yeah.
2: He was driving the Jag, wasn't he, Johnny?
0: He was
2: in the Willard Jag. He was in the Willard Jag with Lammers.
1: So it must have been a year later.
0: That must have been 89. I apologize. Yeah. I get them confused. But that was those were all those first 2 years of doing the TV there. But in 88 – being in the pits at the end of the race, overnight, watching the pit stops, seeing that old pit lane, all of those things. I was so lucky to get to go before all those changes were made.
2: Great.
0: Yeah.
2: When you flew over, Jim, was that still the days of getting, business class travel from TV?
0: No. We flew coach. It was dreadful.
2: But you did have a bed. You had a bed at a house, didn't you?
0: Yes. Oh, yeah. We stayed a wonderful family that the Potier family was their name. And their son came over to the States at one point as an exchange student. And he eventually ended up as a race engineer for Peugeot on their rally program. And then I saw him years later in the pits working on the 908s.
1: Wow.
2: The reason I asked about travel and where you stayed, because I was 1 year after you. And so I went in 89, and I've never been there without working. And I went down in a Dodge Deer van, which was towing the studio.
0: which was probably your quarters for the week.
2: And you know what, Jim? On the nosy, I slept under a table in the studio all week. Because you wouldn't have done full 24 hours in those days. We didn't do, I don't think we did. No, we didn't do full 24 hours in those days. So I slept under the table. The next year I got a promotion. I slept on top of the table. and the third year I got a massive upgrade and slept in the front seat of a Range Rover. Which was luxury after that.
0: Oh, yeah, exactly.
2: So Harry Turner and I drove a Dodge, an American Dodge Deer van, V8, with this huge, it was an exhibition trailer that Studio 6 Marketing, which was Harry Turner and Anthony from Studio 6 and Robin as well, of course. They were all working together in those days. Anthony Landon. I think it was belonged to some building society or bank or something. And they were contracted to pull it around the country to various promotional events. And that was going to be our studio. And we sort of built the studio into that, over the course of a couple of days. And Harry and I went down in that. And actually the journey back was far more eventful because we got back to the ferry so late that the ferry wasn't running and we had to sleep on the dockside waiting for the next ferry the next morning. I remember that on the way back.
1: Happy days.
2: So I that was my first trip out there. I'd been to France a couple of times as a callow youth. Where we'd gone down on the train, got off the train. You remember this, Paul? Got off the train and got onto the hovercraft, and got onto a French train on the other side. I've been to Paris a couple of times with Ferry's girlfriend.
1: The old Vomit Comet, wasn't it?
2: Yes, it was, absolutely. So this was on the ferry, and we drove down, and that was all down the back roads, as you see, around the back of Rouen and down the old roads there. Now, the day van had an advantage for most Brits because it was left-hand drive. So at least we were on the right, the correct side of the car for the road. But this trailer was somewhat recalcitrant in terms of going in a straight line. So that was quite interesting. I do think we knocked somebody into a canal on the way down off a bike.
1: Sorry.
2: It was, honestly, you couldn't write it. And then we set it up. We stayed in the paddock. I never went out of the circuit all week. I went all around the circuit, but I never went out of the circuit because that was what I did. And, of course, in those days, my job was to play records. So I'd taken some records down, records, and I mean vinyl records as well. Look it up, kids. You won't know what they are. And the other thing I had to do was traffic. Now, I don't mean traffic and travel. I mean, in those days, long before RSL was even a twinkle in our eyes, we played ads during the broadcasts. And, Castrol ad had to be played X amount of time. So I had to sit down and work it out. There was no programming to do that. You had to work it out on a piece of paper. And everything had numbers. And Jim, you'll remember this working in radio. The old cart machines, the old like 8-track things, and they all had numbers on, and you had to have a sheet, and I had to make the sheet out, and it was further complicated by the fact that the French Radio Authority still, although we don't do ads anymore at Radio Le Mans, haven't done since 06 when we took it over, you're only allowed to have 6 minutes and 30 seconds in any one clock hour. So not only did you have to balance up the commercial side of things, but you had to make sure that you didn't go over for the French. And what we taped it on in those days was long play videotapes. That's what we taped the recording of transmission on that we had to give to the French Radio Authority. And I've got a great story about the radio. The radio mic was transportable, not portable, because it was an old Army Band 1 set that you had to wear as a haversack. And to power it, it didn't have the power in it. The power came from two parallel batteries, car batteries, lead acid car batteries that you had to pull around with you, Paul, in one of those things that the old ladies take to the shops to do their shopping in.
1: Yeah, I know.
2: And the aerial was a ribbon aerial, like a steel ruler. And I remember being in the pits the first year, doing a test with it, and being petrified in case I cut any of the lines of the things that were hanging over the top. God. And that was our transportable radio mic.
1: You must have looked as if you were going up Omaha Beach.
2: That's exactly what it was. It was even in olive drab. And by the way, in shorts and a T-shirt.
1: Of course.
2: And I remember Jeff Bloxham. That was my first time in that very pit, the Steve McQueen pits. And by the way, nobody would have spent any time in the back of that, would they?
1: No.
2: Because it was smelly, because it was used as a lavatory. But I remember Jeff Bloxham saying to me, because in those days there was no pit speed limit, and it was still a fuel formula, so people used to come in at full speed and cut the engine and coast up the pit lane. And the only reason that you knew that whatever it was that had gone past you is if it was a turbo car, you felt the heat on the back of your calves, or you could smell the hair on your legs burning. And Bloxham said to me, never ever walk with your back to traffic. Go out the back. I know it's not very nice. Go out the back, walk down the pit, never walk up the pit. No. Jeff Bloxham, famed autosport photographer, by the way.
0: Now there is one little bit of trivia that I have to do, because John is without a doubt become the voice of Le Mans and voice of Radio Le Mans. But Jim Roller was actually on Radio Le Mans before John Hindoff.
2: Really? So you were on Radio Le Mans in 88 when Studio 6
0: was around. Because Neville Hay and I had a working relationship from a show called Motor Week Illustrated, and Neville used to provide us with great video of British national series. And Neville was working on Radio Le Mans. That was the inaugural year, I think, wasn't it, John, of Radio Le Mans? And he knew I was there and happened by the TV compound and said, well, hey, if you get a break, come on over and I'll show you the radio studio. And then he wanted to interview the American television producer that was there for the race. So he interviewed me on Radio Le Mans. So I got to predate the voice of Radio Le Mans by 1 year.
1: Well done.
2: A video in 88 that it is lost in the – even Trustwell can't remember whether it was 88 or 87 for the first year. And when I've asked everybody who is left who I could ask, they can't remember either. Yeah. It's a bit like being the 1960s. If you can remember them, you weren't really there. The early years of Radio Le Mans were a bit like that as well, but we'll probably leave that to another day.
0: And let me tell you, ladies and gentlemen, that everything that John told you about 89 was absolutely true, because I saw that studio. So I witnessed it with my own eyes, and I know that he is not exaggerating one iota.
1: Jim, when you went, was there a Dunlop curve? Have they built the Dunlop curve, or was it still straight?
0: They had not built the chicane. They went straight up and went under the bridge. They had not built the Dunlop chicane yet. None of that was done until 90 they did that, didn't they?
1: I think it probably was. But my first Le Mans, I alluded to it earlier on, completely unprepared, utterly unprepared. My dad had been for 10 years from 56 to 66, and that my knowledge of Le Mans from those very early years was, I would get a 1/43 Solido car back from one of the gift shops, you know, and wish I'd kept them, but eventually decided that we were going to go and just went and got as far as Le Mans. And I said to my bruv, well, you know, there's all these signs on the lampposts of Garage Rouge and Garage Vert. And he said, I seem to remember Dad saying that they used to park in Garage Vert. Fine. So we went, and that we followed the signs. We followed the signs, which took us right the way down to Mulsanne and Rouadin. And there was so much noise, and there was noise on the circuit. And I thought, oh, that's a bit odd. Because, you know, you didn't know about timetables or anything. It happens to be Thursday night. Mm-hmm. So, because again, like you, Joe, we've been driving for about 3 days. And that we got there, and I was driving my brother's Fiat 131 Mirafiori Snake. And that got there and found a gate that was open and drove through it. And drove up down a sort of cart track through the forest, out through another gate, and onto the circuit. And I thought, bloody hell, you know, because I could hear racing cars. And I thought, well, I really shouldn't be here. Now, it turned out that it was the Bugatti circuit, but I didn't know that. So dived across this racetrack, and then eventually got to the Camping Day Tribune, which was part of Garage Fair. And the first few times that I actually stayed at Le Mans, I stayed on what is now the gravel trap for the Dunlop Curve on Driver's Right, because the road went straight under the bridge, and that we were there, we parked there, and I was doomed from that moment, because parked the car and I thought, you know, we've been driving forever, I've got to see what's on track. And I ran up to the Dunlop Bridge, just the other side of the Dunlop Bridge, as it were. And the first car that I saw ever at Le Mans going flat chat through under the bridge was Jackie Eakes in a Porsche, in an Essex Porsche 936. There was no way back from there. I was just done forever.
2: Yeah.
1: You know,
0: that'll finish you off every time.
1: Yeah. So that was my first one. But it's we digress.
2: I should just say, by the way, 87 was the first Radio Le Mans, and I should mention Jim Tanner and Chris Craig-Smith as well. Sadly, Jim not with us anymore now. But if anybody are the fathers of Radio Le Mans, it would be Chris Craig-Smith, Jim Tanner, and particularly Harry Turner, who started it all off.
0: And
2: I found the video, Jim. There's a video of 1987 and 1988 Radio Le Mans, the video. So it exists.
1: Yeah. I've got that somewhere.
0: And I found the video of 1989. It is Dumfries and it is the Takaku Toyota.
2: So you can
0: find all that on YouTube.
1: Just listen very carefully, because that is my anorak being
2: zipped up. Well done, Paul. Well done.
1: Right. Now, we're here to play a game. We're here to play Corridors of Power. And that's the game is to look at the greatest race at Le Mans of all time, going right the way back to 1923 and coming forward. And traditionally, we always get our guests to start things off. But in our previous show, our winner was Mr. Roller. So, Jim, you get to kick off with the...
0: Mr. Hindoff was the winner.
1: Oh, of course he was. Sorry, Mr. Hindoff. Well, you win on both counts then.
2: Okay, so do I have to start again then?
1: You have to start again.
2: Okay, I'm just walking over to the other side of the studio before I dash across and put my headset on for the start of this. No, it is like saying what is your favorite restaurant? What is the best wine? What is the best the greatest Le Mans ever? It is obvious that you are going to be drawn to the ones that you've been to. But I was very conscious of trying not to do that. And then you think of the big landmarks, you know, Aston Martin's only overall win. Oh, so important. Audi's first victory, setting off a whole different era. The Porsche years, if you go back into the 70s and 80s, you know, 1966 and the Ford GTs and their staged finishes. All of those. 1962, the last time a front engine car won Le Mans with Jean de Bian.
1: It's flooding in now.
2: I mean, all of those, Jean de Bian and Phil Hill winning that year on Joe's birthday, which was very nice for him, the day that Joe was born. And yet, I've come up with something that is actually within my era, but a race that I didn't go to, because I missed 1991. So I never saw the Mazda victory. I had a particularly bad case of adult chicken pox, made worse by the fact that my mum and dad had booked a couple of weeks on holiday because they knew I was going to be at Le Mans. So I was left at home to fend for myself, and I was really quite poorly. In those days, there wasn't any way to follow it other than, you know, afterwards. So I was left completely in the dark. So what that has done is meant that I probably know more about the 1991 Le Mans for not being there than if I'd actually been there. And of course, the historic part of that was the the victory for the rotary engine Mazda, something that's never been done since either. Still the only non-reciprocal piston engine winner of Le Mans. The background to the race, of course, was extraordinary. All of the machinations and how hard they worked to get extra fuel. The cars were unbelievable. And if you want to know more about it, go into the archive, because we had some of the people who drove the cars talking to us, what, last year, year before, on the anniversary. The race itself did not pan out the way it was meant to, because... And you guys that were there will remember that it was supposed to be the first year of the new World Sports Car Championship 3.5 litre rules. Jaguar with TWR, Mercedes-Benz, Peugeot all built cars to the new regs. But there wasn't enough cars to fill the grid. The first 10 spaces were all the new cars, regardless of where they qualified. So the World Sports Car Championship got precedence. And then there was a load of old Group C cars in various versions. And then, of course, some of the teams who had world sports cars entered some of that old but more reliable cars and, frankly, quicker cars in 1991. So it's a really bizarre race. And, you know, ultimately, although Mercedes... I think qualified on pole position. Yes, they did. I've had to look that up. From Jaguar and Peugeot with the 905, that beautiful, swoopy 905. But, of course, by the end of the race, Volker Wiedler, Johnny Herbert and Bertrand Gachot with the four-rotor, nominally 2.6-litre R26B engine 787, had come through and beaten all the big 7.5-litre V12s with the first Mercedes down in fifth position. And anybody who ever went to Le Mans when those cars were running, whether or not it was 91, any of the rotary years, will know what I mean when I say it was like someone passing razor blades over your eardrums when they went by. It was an extraordinary... If the Mercedes that won in 89, the first year that I went, was that hammer to the sternum, this was right up there at the other end of your hearing range. They were the first Japanese manufacturers to win, and they were still the only rotary engine manufacturer to win. Now, the rotary engines went away. They weren't banned the next year, but the fuel efficiency was so bad that they weren't going to be... any use. And interestingly, in the new regulations, in the new hypercar regulations, there is a provision for rotary engines. Whether somebody would bring them back with the new technology and new materials for rotor tips and things like that, which was always a bit of an issue, who knows? But it was a joy to speak to Pierre Dedonné about, he finished eighth that year, about that. And that's on the archive at radioshow.co.uk, along with a lot of memories of that year. So Radio Le Mans, I wasn't there in 91. It is in my bailiwick, I suppose, in terms of what I remember. But to me, that's the best Le Mans I've never seen, purely because I was never there and I've had to swat up on it so much, because it was so pivotal to Le Mans history.
1: Do you know, that is almost Bradley-esque in its way of manipulating the rules.
2: I learned it all from Bradley's.
0: True that. And I have to wear hearing aids now, thanks to those cars.
2: I bet, yeah.
1: So, Jim, what's your choice?
0: My choice is I'm going to go into the Wayback Machine. Oh. 1949. Ooh. Way back.
1: Yeah.
0: Now, you know, 23 may be considered significant because it was the first. Mm-hmm. But 49 was the first after World War II. 4 years after the war had ended, and a full decade since the war had started in 1939. Because the Germans and the Americans had used the airstrip during the war and some other things, and the devastation that France suffered from the war, it took 4 years for them to rekindle the spark that was the 24 hours of Le Mans. And it really set the stage for what we enjoy today as the 24 hours. It was also significant because it cemented a relationship, a personal relationship between two men, Luigi Canetti and Enzo Ferrari. Ferrari had launched his little car company in 1947, after the war. And 2 years into the project, they were struggling a little bit. And depending on which Ferrari text you read or who you believe, and one of my dear friend's best friend was Luigi Canetti Jr., so I got this right from the horse's mouth. Luigi Sr. was instrumental in convincing Enzo that they needed to race the cars in order to advance the cause of selling the cars. Now, part and parcel of that was that Luigi had brokered a deal with Enzo to be the U.S. distributor for those cars. So in 1949, when the race was run again for the first time, Ferrari acquiesced and he allowed Canetti to run one privateer car, and another privateer car was also run that year. So there were two private teams, and Canetti was teamed with Peter Mitchell Thompson, also known as Lord Selsdon. And he had raced at Le Mans on two occasions. Canetti had already won the race twice. And so in 49, they took the 166mm, which was a car that was designed for the Mille Miglia, and they raced that, and that was the car that Luigi Canetti, he raced all but 72 minutes of the 24 hours.
2: Oh.
0: And the Lord had a 72-minute stint in the morning so that Canetti could freshen up and finish the race.
2: That was a 2 liter V12, that car, wasn't it?
0: Yes, it was. And it was up against
2: beautiful.
0: Yeah, and it was there was a huge entry. Yeah. Over 100 cars were entered, and the ACO whittled it down to 49 entries. And there were Delahaye's and Telbo Lagos and all of those pre-war cars, plus some of the newer cars. So it was very much a mixed field. And Canetti and Selsdon in that Ferrari claimed the top spot. And that cemented a relationship that saw Ferrari become a household name in the United States thanks to the efforts of Luigi Canetti. It gave Canetti the clout to start North American racing teams. It was the first of 8 wins that Ferrari was able to enjoy from 1949 through 1965. And ironically, it was Luigi Canetti's North American racing teams that gave Ferrari their last overall victory in the great race. And that was in 1965.
2: And do you know why Canetti got that one of those entries? Was because Selsdon had raced in the 1939 race, which was the race before the war. And the ACO, deluged with entries, gave precedence to those people because there was still the biennial cup running in those days on the 2 year rolling average. And Selsdon had raced in a Lagonda in 39. I think he came fourth or fifth actually. And that's how they got the second entry for the second Ferrari,
0: that's exactly right. And the other ironic thing is because the car was so much smaller than the Delahaye's and the other larger cars, because of the smaller displacement of the car. The car not only won the biannual, it won overall, it won the biannual, and it swept all the categories of smelly cheese, as Charles used to say.
2: Index of performance, yes.
0: The index of performance. It swept every element of the race.
2: And if there had been a category for the most beautiful car in the race, and it would have won that as well.
0: It would have won that as well.
1: And do you know that is exactly the same car that won the Mille Miglia?
2: Oh, really? That was the same chassis, Paul, wasn't it?
1: And
0: yes,
1: still around today.
0: Yep.
2: Well, they only built, what, a dozen of them to start with?
1: Can't be more than that. So, thank you, Jim, for that.
2: Magnificent.
1: PJ is still lying on that beach in this place called the Internet. So let's get his.
3: Well, if you're going to go back and enjoy any Le Mans, surely you have to go to the very first one. You know, a different race and a sweet, innocent race that didn't know that it had 99 years of history ahead. And, you know, it was organised by the L'Automobile Club de l'Ouest. It was ever thus, really, wasn't it?
1: Yep.
3: And in 1923, and it was probably the Grand Prix d'Endurance de 24, and it was actually the first of three planned races annually for the Rudge Whitworth Triennial Cup, which was going to be a handicap basis. And the winner was actually going to be after three 24-hour races. And this was on a very different track to what we know now. You know, it was unpaved, although they did try and seal it with gravel and tar beforehand. And no right turn where the Dunlop curb was, straight off into the Le Mans town before hairpin at Pont-Leu, and then back through Tête Rouge where a shallow right hand and took them onto the long Les Hunardiers straight and down to that famous kink. So, you know, very different track, very narrow track. If you look at the pictures, almost just like country lanes at times.
1: Yeah.
3: And, you know, there were 37 entries and 33 made the start, and they were all French other than two Excelsiors from Belgium and a lone privateer Bentley that the factory didn't really want to help John Duff, but they did give him in the end a car and the test driver, Frank Clement. And there was no practicing or qualifying. It was just straight onto the grid. And you see the grid, cars lined up two by two. No one's quite sure why. I've seen three different explanations as to the order, some of which was just they were in the order that they got the entries came in, some of them in the order by the race number. Who knows, basically. Mm. But the cars, when the flag dropped, the cars had their engines off and had to start the engines and roar away. And it was a classic Le Mans grim start because we've all been to a wet Le Mans, haven't we? And this was wet. Yes. This was hailstorms. And these were cars mostly running without their roofs because that hurt their performance. And those first stints for the drivers were 3 hours long. And they were in these cars with rain, with hail coming down, gravel and stones being thrown up by the other cars. These were tough, tough men. And, you know, into the night, the roads were getting muddy and rutted and, you know, the lights on many cars weren't working. So cars actually were driving around in convoy with the one at the front was the guy with the lights working. You know. So, you know, and soon it became a bit of a race at the front. The Bentley was living with the front cars, which were a couple of Chenard Walkers, as a name for you.
1: Yep.
3: And, but, you know, the Bentley lost the light in the night that slowed it. And by sunrise, the Chenard Walkers were three laps clear. And, you know, just to show how different this was, the Bentley stopped at Arnage with having had a stone go through the fuel tank. Duff walked back to the pits, asked what he was allowed to do, and Frank Clement was allowed to borrow a gendarme's bicycle and cycle back through the lanes in the middle of the circuit with a fuel can on each shoulder to get the Bentley back. So that put the Bentley out of the picture. So at the end, there was a bit of a confusion, really, because the decisive win was the two Chenard Walkers, you know, a Parisian company more famous for taxis, bizarrely, who'd actually completed 128 laps, the car of André Lagache and René Léonard. But of course, the ACO had their eyes looking up the car that had done best on handicap, which was a 1.1 litre Salmson, which had completed 48 laps more than its 52 lap target. Bit of a fine handicap. So although they were talking about the media took this concept of who went farthest in the 24 hours. And that's really, I think, where we remember the race going forward from there, isn't it? It's all about how far can you go in that 24 hours. And final point, really. 30 cars finished that race, that very first race. It took until 1993 before that happened again.
1: Right, Joe, you're going to give us a view. You confused us at the beginning by talking about the things that you did and didn't want to have in your category. So, put us out of our misery.
4: Well, it's just if we're going to talk about Le Mans and reminisce about, you know, great Le Mans. I'm going to twist the regulations just like any team manager of a race team would, because I really want to share this with our listeners. And again, it reminds me of the phrase I coined, all we are is spectators with microphones. And it really is. Don't honestly.
0: Nobody likes to itch that much. Don't share that with them, please.
3: Yeah.
4: I actually don't understand what that even means, Jim.
2: Move on. Just move on.
4: So, you know what? We're very privileged. I feel very privileged when I get to Le Mans and I can pretty much go anywhere and walk into garages and stuff. And I never forget the fact that, you know, at one time in my life, I was the other side of that barrier. And I'd never, ever try and lose that. And I hope that comes across and sort of that's basically why I want to share this story. I'm going to talk about the 2016 24 Hours of Le Mans, which was for me perhaps the most intense finish to a race that I have ever encountered. And, you know, you guys all know I've raced before and I've been sort of in very many positions involved in racing. And I really felt that at the end of this particular race that it was kind of, you know, the energy, the emotion, the effort that goes into competing, and it all comes down to the checkered flag and who's there first across the checkered flag.
3: Yeah.
4: And 2016 was perhaps, you know, a halcyon period really for competitiveness. It was at the height of the three manufacturers who were going at it, hammer and tongs. We had Toyota, we had Audi, and we had Porsche. And you know what? I think we're on the edge of a new halcyon period coming in 23.
0: You're here.
4: We've got the manufacturers coming back. And I think, you know, we're going to be very lucky to experience that again. But we had, you know, we had Toyota, we had Audi, we had Porsche, who were, you know, trading race pace and trading places. As we got into the race, the Toyotas were the cars to beat. It became very apparent that the Toyotas were the cars to beat, and they were certainly leaving Audi in their wake. And to an extent, Porsche were really trying to find all they could. They were really delving into the toolbox to keep their cars in contention. And at the finish, towards the finish, the number five Toyota kind of had it in the bag. And, you know, if you look down the history of the sport, this race is renowned for instance, you know, we just spoke about my first race in 1981, and the lead that the winning car had was, the laps were in double figures, the laps lead. Well, this was a 70-second lead after 24 hours of racing. And we consider that as being quite a dominant win, really. 70 seconds is a dominant win at Le Mans these days, isn't it? And then coming into the penultimate lap, the final 3 minutes, the leading Toyota with Kaz Nakajima at the wheel began to slow on the Mulsanne. And it was a case of we were kind of perceiving that and assuming, was he slowing down to conserve fuel? What was he doing? Why was he slowing down so much?
2: Set up a photo finish.
4: Yeah. All of these deliberations were going on. And then as he came out of the Ford chicane, the car stopped. And if you look at the footage, the number five Toyota stops on the track, but on track side of pit wall, right outside of its garage.
2: Its own pit. Wow, yes, it did.
4: And now my job for Radio Le Mans is to pounce on the winning team. So there I am, ready to pounce on what was by all accounts going to be the winning team, the number five Toyota garage. And there's the car grinding to a halt outside of its pit. I remember you, Hindhoff, saying he thinks it's the checkered flag. He thinks it's the checkered flag. He's a lap early. Well, from where I was, I knew that the team didn't think it was the checkered flag, because the look on everyone's face was just the incredulity of the situation was like, what? And you know what? Epitome of professionalism, epitome of efficiency. They didn't start running around like headless chickens.
2: No.
4: They started to delve into the data.
2: If you remember, Joe, it was tight on the end of the race, and the other thing we didn't have access to team radios that year, and I can't remember why not, but we didn't. And we wondered whether they were trying not to do the extra lap at the end for whatever reason.
4: Yeah.
2: But we didn't have any information, and I thought, he thinks he's crossed the checkered flag and he stopped. Because you're right, it was right out, you've just reminded us of that. It was right outside his pit.
4: Yeah. Well, there was the problem with the car was found to be, eventually found to be a connector line between the turbocharger and the intercooler at field. And it caused the turbocharger control and lost power. However, the car went into kind of a limp mode, and the car's management system detected that it had made its way home and gotten the car home
2: to
4: and shut itself down to stop it damaging itself further.
3: Wow.
2: So it was too clever.
4: So they did a reset. And the engineers on the laptops did a reset of everything. Kaz Nakajima did a reset in the car. They got the car going again, but the car did peter around. However, it took more than the regulation 6 minutes.
2: Yeah.
4: Because the regulation came in to stop people going for that photo finish and stop people slowing down so much.
2: And also to stop people coming out of the pits late on and crawling around.
4: Yeah, yeah, yeah.
2: Which meant that instead of it coming second, as it should have done,
4: it actually finished qualified. It didn't get classified.
2: It finished 45th, actually. But it was not qualified because it didn't have its final lap time. And the reason I know they were tight, because I've just looked it up to see how tight it was. When the Porsche went across the line, you said they were 70 seconds behind. They crossed the line at 24 hours and 38 and a half seconds. So, because Toyota Gazoo Racing, we're about to go on to, as you say, the last lap, and Porsche. Wow.
4: Well,
2: that's how close it was.
4: From my perspective,
1: that's put me on my mettle for choosing that long.
4: I haven't finished. I haven't finished.
1: You better be quick then.
4: Well, there's a massive point of this that I want to get across. I then, because Toyota weren't going to win the race. Bradley was still professional, and he darted up to Porsche. And as I got up to Porsche, who were about to win the race, they began jumping up and down. At which point, and correct me if I'm wrong, Hindhoff, would it have been Andrea Seidel who was in charge of that operation?
0: No, but it was whoever it was.
2: It was before Seidel, I think.
0: It wasn't Seidel, sorry, he was on the pit wall.
4: There was personnel had gone through the back and brought out the boxes of T-shirts proclaiming the Porsche to be the winner.
2: Yeah.
4: And their team manager, who was in charge, was shouting at them to have some class, to stop cheering, to stop behaving like that, because it was the demise of their rival.
2: Yeah.
4: And I thought that was pretty classy.
1: That is class. That is class.
2: You'd have shown that was in tears, wasn't it?
4: Oh, well, this is what I'm coming to. So I did the winners' interviews and stuff, and it was, quite a phenomenal finish, a dramatic finish. I then, when the dust had settled at Porsche, I went back to Toyota, and there was Mr. Deshawnack. And Mr. Deshawnack knows me, and it's never Hugh Deshawnack from me. It's always Mr. Deshawnack.
2: Of course.
4: I couldn't possibly. So I went up to him. I remember saying to you, Hindhoff, I've got Mr. Deshawnack, and let's go to Bradley. And I opened the mic, and he's looking straight at me, and I'm looking straight at him. And I shrugged my shoulders, and I said to him, because we're on radio, of course, and the shrug of the shoulders is hard to convey on radio, so I had to say something to him. And I said, Mr. Deshawnack, I have no words. And I can't remember what he said, but he said something along the lines of, this is also what motor racing is.
2: Yeah.
4: And it's,
2: class.
4: It's about getting to the finish. And it's, the fact of the matter is that Porsche will be seen in the history books of winning this race. And no matter how well you've done, it doesn't matter how well you've bossed the race and being the fastest car there or the fastest driver. If you don't cross the checkered flag, if you don't cross the finish line first, then nobody cares.
2: Change the regs after that as well to make it 15 minutes for the last lap.
0: See, I am so glad that you shared that story, Bradley, because for years, what you have done is you have debunked I won't call it a conspiracy theory, but you will debunk what is one of the big falsehoods about motoring history that you have, because so many people, you have to remember that was Paul's last year on Radio Le Mans. And there were so many people that thought that Nakajima stopped at the start-finish line to wave goodbye to Paul. And that's that right. Ended up costing him the race. So I'm so glad that you clarified that.
1: Nice point. Well made. Thank you very much indeed.
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1: I have got a dreadful decision to make out of that, gentlemen. 1991, John, Rotary Master. Yeah, that it changed so many things. Jim, 1949. Even before my time, but it was an amazing time. And that first race after World War II, plus the Kinetti Ferrari thing. Important there. PJ's view of 1923. Without 1923, none of this would happen, and we wouldn't be sitting here talking about it now. And Joe, your heartfelt plea about Toyota as well is desperately, desperately hard to think of which way around we need to do this. But when all's said and done, I think, 1923, yes, it started things off. 1991, the noise of the Mazda. 2016 is all about heartbreak. But I think, Jim, 1949, the first after World War II.
0: Yes.
1: Kinetti and the whole thing that the American market made Ferrari. They wouldn't be where they are today without the American market, and therefore without Kinetti. So, Jim Roller, you win this Corridors of Power with the greatest event that I never saw. It's been an excellent opportunity just to chew the fat as much as anything else. But
0: was chewed.
1: Yes, consider it well chewed.
2: Think of all the things we could have talked about and didn't, because the statute of limitations may not have run out yet.
0: Yeah, that's exactly right.
1: I would like to thank all of our panelists. Thank you. Thank you, Jim. Thank you, Joe. Thank you, Paul. Special guest, John Hindhoff. And thank you for coming on the show, John. It's
2: always a pleasure.
1: It's been great to have you on. If you haven't done so already, you can catch the other part of our Le Mans special. You can pick up all of the Historic Racing News Radio Show podcasts on the Radio Le Mans Radio Show Limited platform, or wherever you get your podcasts. Let us know what you think about the greatest Le Mans races. You can either go to our Facebook page, Historic Racing News Facebook page, to Twitter at Hist Racing News and hashtag HRNRS. But gentlemen, I am really grateful for this. It's been a great trip down memory lane. My name is still Paul Tarsi. And as always, if you have been, thanks for listening.

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1: Well, delighted to say that joining us now is one of the voices that, if you follow Formula One in the English language, will be instantly recognisable to you, because for the better part of a decade and a half, Rachel Brooks has been part of the Sky F1 team. And she's joining us now to talk about all things F1, but principally about a new book that is out recently from Michael O'Mara Books, which is called F1 Racing Drive, The Secrets to Formula One Success. First of all, Rachel, thank you very much for joining us, because I thought we had a pact schedule covering sports cars, but my goodness, mate, how do you squeeze anything in to doing real life in between covering F1?
2: Hi, good to talk to you. Discipline, prioritizing. It's funny, when you start working in F1, you want to be at every race. You get FOMO if you're not at a race, and you're counting the days till the next race. But after you've done it for a few years, sort of 3 or 4 years, you get the realization that actually what's important is what's at home, and you shift your priorities a lot, and you make it a lot better for yourself in terms of the balance, the life, work-life balance. But it does take time. You know, you see all these new people come in and they're so keen and they want to be at every race. And then they get to the point where they go, ah, okay, yeah, this is just work.
1: I'm old enough to remember when we thought 16 and 18 were probably too many, and now it's, what, 24. How many do you actually go to?
2: So it varies. I think the most I've done in a season is 20. I did the full season in 2019 without taking any races off. But now it was 16 last year. It's 15 this year. So it's a good number, but also a good number off as well.
1: You came into Formula One as you were interested in Formula One. I think your dad and both your brothers, in fact, both your brothers have raced Radicals, haven't you?
2: You've raced
1: a Radical as well at Alton Park, Britain, Cheshire's
2: Nürburgring. Raced a Radical is maybe a stretch. I drove one round.
1: Oh, I think that's something that you and I might have in common. I drove one round, on a three race weekend at Donington Park once. So were you always interested in racing and cars and going fast?
2: I was always interested in watching it, but not necessarily doing it for myself. Yes, it's funny. Actually, just last weekend, I was at my parents' house and I found the picture, because they've moved, but I found the picture that used to be on the living room wall that I used to see every time I went in there and sat and watched, you know, kids TV or whatever it was. There was a black and white picture on the wall of a car going around some banking, and a tiny Speedo, so small, nothing like now, was inlaid into the glass in the frame.
1: Oh, fantastic.
2: And it took me years to ask what it was. And my dad eventually told me it was from one of his record runs. So he did endurance record runs. Basically, they did 7 days a night. So they still have the record for that around Monza. It's in the Monza yearbook. And so I'd always seen that. And I'd always known my dad was connected to cars. His business was car dealerships. And then my brothers, when they started racing in Radicals, actually, my brother started racing in something called the Super Coupe Cup to start with.
1: Oh, wow.
2: Where he had a Polo. Used to drive a VW Polo coupe round, and I used to go and watch that first at Brands, and then he got into Radicals, and then my other brother got into Radicals. So I went and watched them at a few races, and then I went to the 24 hours of Portimao with them, and they raced in a team with Sir Chris Hoy, and I stayed
1: We covered that race. Yes.
2: So they were in this Nissan where it was falling apart. Then there was one point in the night in the dark where it pulled in, and there was just so much black tape all over it holding bits onto this car. It was incredible. But yeah, they ended up winning their category because the other car had a problem just before the end. Basically, they were the only ones to get to the finish, essentially. Which was brilliant. I loved it. So I love being around racing and in paddocks.
1: Your dad's, I'm off on a tangent. Anyone who listens to what we do knows I'm off on tangent. I did a bit of research. Your dad's record run was in a Ford Corsair in 1964. Now, you're not old enough to remember Ford Corsairs from 1964, but
2: no.
1: I am. Don't judge me for that. That was not, I would say, as a lad who grew up in the 60s and 70s up in Sunderland, records, endurance records, land speed records, was fantastically interesting and made me interested in cars and engineering and everything. If I may be so bold, a Ford Corsair was probably not what I was thinking about when I was watching or reading about Gary Gablick's Blue Flame, Bonneville Salt Flats and Sir Donald Campbell and Sir Malcolm Campbell et al. That was, when you say endurance, that's absolutely the epitome of the meaning of the word. Now, he didn't do it himself, but 3 hours on, 3 hours off, that, yeah. In a Ford Corsair. That's incredible, Rachel.
2: And also, you told me the story of there's a hotel on the corner by the park in Monza. I think it's called Hotel de Perry. I struggle to remember the name. But he was basically, that's where they were staying, and he was in his room, and he could hear the car going round, and then he didn't hear the car for a while. And he was worried, so he ran out of the hotel and ran all the way to the track. And the drive shaft had broken, so they're all there helping fix the drive shaft and get it going again and stuff. And he tells these incredible stories about it. But I wonder, if we relate it to a car today, what would you say that

0: American journalist and TV producer. It's the sort of thing that doesn't happen very much anymore now. Everybody goes to the Nürburgring Nordschleife with the latest and greatest and fastest and tries to set fast lap times. But endurance has kind of been forgotten about. But of course, in those days, what your dad was doing there was great for setting records, but it was also great publicity for the Blue Oval, for Ford, to say, yeah, this is what our family car can do. And that record still stands, I believe.
1: It does, yes. There's several of them still stand. I think some of the shorter ones, the 1 and 2 and 3 or whatever, might have gone, but 5, 6, 7, that still stands at the moment. No one else is mad enough to try it, I guess.
0: Well, we need to get that sorted, Rachel. You need with
1: no,
0: your brothers.
1: No, it. Oh no, oh no.
0: No, no.
1: I couldn't. The banking, when they did it, had no railing around the top.
0: Yes, of course.
1: I mean, it's insane. And the marshals were sat on just a concrete platform. It was incredible. You'd never be allowed to do it now.
0: Does it make going to Monza for you when you go there for F1, does it make it ever so slightly more special?
1: Absolutely. And I was really lucky one year. I managed to get my mum and dad to Monza, and he came out and we stood on the banking, and there was a Ferrari presentation that year for an event. I think it was to do with the fuel with Shell, but I'm not entirely sure. And I took them down to it, and he's got to stand on the banking again. So yeah, it was really lovely.
0: It's a fantastic achievement. And yeah, I think you're right. You let it stand. You absolutely let it stand. You didn't come into Formula One in what anybody, a bit like your dad, maybe not traditional in terms of your career path. You're a radio presenter. You started off in music radio and then speech radio. Did you always want to get into sport, or were you happy? Did you still have vinyl records in those? See, I'm dating myself again when I worked for the BBC and, up in Newcastle.
1: No, it was CDs.
0: All right,
1: in plastic cases.
0: Yeah, oh yes, I remember those with the ones that loaded in, like in a little cartridge.
1: Yeah.
0: I remember those.
1: Yeah.
0: And who were you working for when you were doing that?
1: I worked, first of all, my initial entry was I won a competition on Kiss 100 in London.
0: Wow.
1: A search for a DJ competition. And I was working on an RSL radio station, a restricted service license radio station for charity. And I just sent an entry in from that. And I won the competition and got to present the breakfast show on Kiss.
0: Wow.
1: And then from there, at the end of the show, the boss came in and said, oh, I'm going to give you a job. And I was like, wow. Okay. So I started working for Kiss. And then from there, went to a station called Rock FM in Preston. My boss at Kiss moved up to Preston and said, I was doing swing cover basically on Kiss. And then he said, I'll give you a show on this station in Preston if you want to come up. So I moved up to Preston and worked there for a while, and then came down. I'd always wanted to work on this station called Power FM on the South Coast.
0: Mm. I remember Power, yeah.
1: Yeah. And then I got the co-host job on The Breakfast Show. So I was there for 5 years. And then my friend was working at Talk Sport. They were basically doing sort of inserts into the radio programming, but putting it on TV. And because of the adverts, they couldn't play the adverts in the advert break on TV because they hadn't charged for them and legally couldn't do it. So they had to have people sitting in a sort of broom cupboard reading the sports headlines. So that's what we did. We went and sat in this tiny, tiny little room, and we pulled all the sports headlines off the internet and just sat there and read them out in the ad breaks. And then from there, TV channel, or the TV side of it, got closed down, but they offered me the chance to do the sport on The Breakfast Show. So I went and did that.
0: For those of you not aware, see, Rachel and I are now geeking out on radio stuff. So RSL is a restricted service license. So that's basically like a special event radio for something that's how I got into Metro Radio up in the Northeast. I put together a couple of RSLs for them when we were doing big events up there. And swing shifts are when you cover for everybody else, when they're off. So you don't have a proper, so it's Rachel Brooks in for Dave Miggins on the morning show. So that sort of thing. RSL, by the way, the reason that our company is called RSL, Radio Show Limited, is because of restricted service license. It was my little joke,
1: which
0: only you and me have got so far.
1: Yeah. It's a great starting ground, though, for anyone who wants to get into radio. It's fantastic.
0: Do you find that it's helped you in what you do? The thing that I'm not a telly person. I'm still a radio person. Pretty much everything we do has some kind of vision involved in it, but I don't like being in vision. But do you find that having started in radio, that you have that mental clock that when somebody says there's 30 seconds or there's 90 seconds to go, that just ticks down in your mind as if you were talking up to the news or a break or a junction on radio?
1: Absolutely, because we used to play

0: play, we used to play records and you'd look at the intro and you'd think, oh, there's 14 seconds before the vocal comes in. And you have to hit it every time. And you would hit it. Well, you don't have to hit it every time, but you want to. It challenges you.
1: Correct.
0: So yes, absolutely. You know exactly what 21 seconds is like, or yeah, absolutely.
1: I still play games with myself with my electric toothbrush every morning, which gives me 30 seconds four times for four quadrants. And mentally, I can count it. I can see a clock counting backwards in my in my mind's eye. So, see, we've gone off on another tangent here. Let's move to Formula One and to what has been a sparkling career, Rachel, if I may say so. You are in the fantastic position to be able to go and talk to Formula One drivers in their best of times, in their worst of times. Some of the, not straight out of the cars nowadays. We still get to do that once in a while, which is very raw. But nevertheless, you still see a huge variety of emotions. In your book, I think you say 73 Formula One drivers, of which only 9 have been world champions since you've been there. How difficult or easy did you find it to strike the balance between being the hard-hitting journalist asking the question that everyone wants to hear, which all of us who are watching the telly are going, oh, good, ask him the question about the crash, and just being human and trying to be in tune with somebody's feelings? And generally speaking, they're quite young men, with a couple of exceptions nowadays.
0: It's something I definitely have learned more about over time. Mm. You get to know the personalities and the characters. You get to know how they'll respond best. Some will respond to an emotional question about how they're feeling. Some will respond better to a technical question because they want to ignore the emotion in it and just give the facts. But also I think when I did do that radical race and I had two incidents that I did two races in one day. In the first race, I spun coming out of the last corner and the guy I fought all race to overtake then took the place back. So I was fuming when I got out of the car and this young lad came up to me and just said, oh, can I interview you for my website? I thought, ah, okay, this is how it feels for the drivers.
1: Yes.
0: And then the second race, I ran out of fuel coming in and I had the issue of, well, I didn't know at the time I'd run out of fuel. I'd overtaken someone again and was really chuffed with myself. And then the car just started bunny hopping, as I called it. And I couldn't work out. I wasn't in the wrong gear. Nothing was working. So I pulled into the pits and it was actually the last lap. But because it was a timed race, it wasn't number of laps. It was just timed and I had no idea. I pulled into the pits and if I'd crossed the line, I would have kept my place. So again, I was furious, but I was annoyed this time they hadn't put enough fuel in. But then you're like, look, people make mistakes. Mm-hmm. You just got to let it go and, you know, not get stressed about it. So I kind of, from that point, understood a lot more about how they might be feeling when they come in to a millionth degree. There is nowhere I have any idea, you know, in terms of Formula One, but in terms of just that disappointment, that giving your all for the entire race and something out of your control or in your control causing you to, you know, not get the result you want is something, you know, that was really valuable to learn. But it's also knowing the characters. It's really trying to work out the best way to get the best answer from each individual.
1: What do you prefer, Rachel? Do you prefer being in the pen, which is a very, actually it's quite a competitive environment. You've got to try and get the drivers. You've got to make sure you've got a rapport with the PRs, etc. Do you prefer doing those, interrupting while they're nipping to the lavatory interviews, which you describe in the book, which made me laugh out loud, or the longer form sit down in front of someone? But I mean, even those, I presume, aren't completely unscripted because Formula One is about control in so many different ways. Which, there are three very different things. Which do you prefer?
0: They all have different challenges to them. So they're all different in terms. I mean, I love a sit down if the driver is really free to speak. Mm-hmm. I love a sit down where you actually have time with them. It's not like, right, you've got 5 minutes, go, which does happen, or you have particular topics to talk about. The toilet runs are just chaos, absolute chaos, because as soon as you get out into the pit lane, you're looking to the grid to see if the driver you want to talk to is still in their car. And then someone else might come past and you have to go, well, if I get him, am I going to lose him? And it's absolute chaos. And then the pen is, no one else likes doing the pen. I mean, the people who've covered for me hate the pen, all of them, to a person. They hate it. No one else wants to do it. But it's a challenge. It's I mean, there's no other sport where you interview every single player afterwards. So I talked to my friends who work in football and I said, what if you had to interview all 22 players mm-hmm. afterwards and know what happened to them in that game
1: yeah.
0: and what their game was like?
1: Yeah.
0: You just wouldn't be able to do it. So it's a real challenge. I enjoy the challenge of it. I know when I've had a good day and I know when I've had a bad day in the pen.
1: Yeah. Yeah. I think, well, you've got to be, you have to be reasonable with yourself, but I think you have to be your own best and worst critic. You know when you've had a good day and you know when you haven't. Sometimes it's beyond your control. The other thing that you've been doing for a little while now as well is taking charge of the commentary booth and presenting and doing a bit of commentary, or as the Americans would say, a bit of play-by-play in some of the early sessions. Do you enjoy that? It sounds like you do. And I have to say, I find that rather illuminating. I think you bring a different level to it with the amount of information that comes out when Crofty's, you know, having his second coffee or catching up on his broody sleep or whatever. Do you enjoy that?
0: I do enjoy it. I see it as very different to what he does. Mm. I see myself there as basically the conduit for the pundits to talk about what's happening on track.
1: Yep.
0: Or to talk about stuff that's necessarily happened since the last race. Mm-hmm. So I kind of use it as a session to get everybody up to speed as to what to expect for the rest of the weekend.
1: Yep.
0: Because people who watch FP1 are really hardcore fans.
1: Correct.
0: So you want them to be fully armed with all the information ahead of the weekend, but you also want your pundit to relay what's happening on track. So, you know, if someone's bought a big upgrade, well, like, talk me through a lap. Let's see how their car's working this weekend. Mm-hmm. You know, let's see if that upgrade's working. But also, you know, the pundits sometimes in that environment come out with some of the greatest stories from their Correct. Careers that you maybe haven't heard before. So I don't see it as sort of strictly commentating on Formula One, because I could never do that. What Crofty does for qualifying in the race is just, I mean, everyone should try it and see how difficult it is, because it is so difficult. So, so difficult. And he's so good at it. I would never want to do that. That would just, I wouldn't sleep for years beforehand, let alone weeks or days if I had to do that.
1: It seems to me that you're a cross between a narrator, a storyteller, and a traffic cop in there. Yeah. And I think you get the balance very well indeed. And I find it very, I know a lot of people who are even quite hardcore F1 fans who will say, I never bother watching FP1 and FP2. I always watch FP1, even if I've got to watch it on the Skybox afterwards, because of what you've said. I feel like I'm soaking in so much information. So with over 200 Grand Prix under your training shoes, with Sky F1, why was now the right time to write the book?
0: So I've always written. I've always loved writing. I've always dreamt of writing a book. And actually, I was writing fiction. I was trying to sell a fiction book to a publisher. Yeah, when this came around. And they said, look, we want something for the new audience, to the new sort of Drive to Survive fans who want to know more. Mm-hmm. Because I think sometimes the Drive to Survive fans who've come in get a bad rap for being, you know, just shallow, or, you know, just interested in the drivers and not the sport and things. And it's absolutely not true. You know, so many of them want to learn more now because of what they've seen. So I wanted to break down the sport a bit more for them. But also, at the time they asked me to write it, we had this situation of Max being P1 or putting his car on pole and his teammate going out in Q1 in the first qualifying session.
1: Yep.
0: And I wanted to understand as much as I could why that could or how that could happen. When you've got 20 of the best drivers in the world, how can one be so far ahead of their teammate in the same machinery? Mm. They've got the same data. They've got the same, you know, they can literally look at what they're doing on that car and still not be able to replicate it on track.
1: Yeah.
0: So that was sort of the premise at the start. The chapter, Loose Rear Pointy Front is sort of the first one that I wrote, to be honest, because that was the one that it was all going to go around. And then the others, I wanted to explain all the other bits that, the other parts that make up, you know, a great Formula One driver, a world champion. So I tried to sort of dissect all the elements that go into it. And then a result, I learned a lot. I learned an awful lot. I loved it, hearing about Senna, you know, the mechanics who worked with Senna and what he was like and things. So there's a, hopefully it's more for, it's a bit more for everybody than I thought it was going to be in the end.
1: Well, I was going to ask the question, who did you write it for and where did it come from? You've kind of answered that, but I agree with you. I think it's so much more than that. Formula One is seen rightly sometimes as exclusive rather than inclusive. In fact, that was its USP for many years, particularly when Bernie Eccleston was running the show. It's lightened up a little bit under Liberty in broadcast terms and in sheer availability to people around the world, particularly with social media and such like. I feel what I got from this was, you've called it F1 Racing Drive, the secrets to Formula One success. It's basically everything you wanted to know about F1 but were frightened to ask. And it feels to me, Rachel, as if, because you've used your voice and your interview technique to get quotes from other people and done all these interviews with a star-studded cast, effectively, in this, it feels like you're taking me, the reader, around a Formula One paddock and pointing out the important bits and saying, oh, and by the way, don't take my word for it. Here's Toto, who's going to tell you about that. Here's Pedro de la Rosa. Here's whoever. And I think that's really clever. It's a format that I've not seen done before. It's almost like a handbook for being in the Formula One paddock. And that I think is a real achievement.
0: Oh, thank you. That's nice to hear. I mean, the interviews are the hardest part. I've never tried to write nonfiction before, and the research and the interviews you do for it, that was the hardest part, trying to pin people down for interviews. I mean, I had to essentially write a lot of it, if not all of it, before I spoke to a couple of the people in it.
1: Interesting.
0: And luckily by that point, then I knew the areas I wanted them to focus on for the quotes. So it almost helped in a way, but it was incredibly difficult to pin some people down. And also because now the world's changing. When I first started writing this, everyone was like, yeah, we can sit down with you. But literally within a couple of months, they might have had their own book offer, or they might have had their own media people saying, hang on, we want to do something, so don't do that interview. So the push was, that was the hardest part for sure, trying to get the interviews, get them pinned down, and get them done. That was, yeah, without question.
1: I hear what you say about it being something that people who perhaps aren't as confident with their knowledge of F1 would read, and I'd highly recommend it to F1 fans to give to friends, family, who perhaps don't understand their obsession with it. But I read it with getting on for 60 years of watching and following Formula One and having to talk about it as well. And I thought there was some really stunning insights. If I may, my favourite part was in the chapter The Edge about
0: Nico. Yeah, it's my favourite chapter.
1: Oh, really? Interesting. Yeah, the Nico Rosberg insights. I've always had I've always thought Nico Rosberg possibly didn't get the praise, the recognition that he deserved, not only for his championship year, but when he outperformed Schumacher, when Schumacher came back into the championship. That really, for me, redefined Schumacher's legacy and also how good Nico was. I'm not going to spoil it for everybody because we want them to go and get the book, but my goodness me, he laid himself bare there, and some of the interviews that you got with him, and his own words, I felt were very revealing. Did that even surprise you?
0: Yeah, I mean, when I tried to think about, that chapter, which is kind of the extra 1% that world champions have, it's the stuff that maybe you don't see on TV or you don't hear about, the stuff that goes on behind the scenes. I've told the story on a few interviews. It's one story I'm happy to tell, without people buying the book, but it's when he was racing Schumacher in Monaco and it was just before qualifying, and there are very few toilets in Monaco. The paddock's logistically a nightmare for people. So he had this one toilet that Mercedes that he could use, and Schumacher had gone into it, and Nico went up and he knocked on the door and he said, Michael, it's Nico. No answer. And he knocked again, and time was ticking away, and basically Michael just didn't come out. And then with 3 minutes to go, Nico realized he had to do something else. So he grabbed an oil bucket and used that. And then he got back to the car, and as he got back to the car, Michael saunters out nice and calmly and climbs in his own car. And Nico admits it completely threw off his qualifying.
1: Yeah.
0: And it also taught me something that actually Nico learned from that, because yes. he used his own tactics, yes, which you'll read in the book, against Lewis to win his world title. And it's fascinating to just sort of, I love psychology. I love body language. I love, you know, that sort of side of things. So to see how much drivers get impacted by the tiniest little thing was quite enlightening. I really enjoyed that chapter.
1: Yeah. And the piece for me, and again, I won't spoil it, is the total dedication with which Nico that season threw himself into finding those half of 1%, never mind the 1%, in terms of his performance and the car's performance. Worth the price of admission on its own, that chapter, Rachel. Thanks. Really thoroughly enjoyed that. Will there be any more? You said you enjoy it. You've found, I think, as I said, a very different format, a very different way to tell the Formula One stories, to talk about some of the Formula One characters. Is there room for a second volume? Is there something else being planned from you at the moment?
0: Well, so in writing this, a lot of people assumed that it was sort of my life in Formula One and all the sort of stories from behind the scenes and stuff. And it's not that, but I have started writing that. Ooh. I don't know yet if it's going to be published, but I have started writing it. But I'm also writing some fiction as well. So I've got busy times ahead right now. But yes, there is a plan, definitely, for more books. I'm just trying to work out what comes first.
1: Fiction on a completely different level from what you've done, different content, not based in motorsport or anything like that?
0: I couldn't possibly comment right now.
1: Okay. Absolutely fine. Did you enjoy writing it? Is the final question that I have for you, Rachel.
0: I did. I really enjoyed writing it. There are obviously those times where you find it really hard and you just think, you just get a moment. It's not, I don't think it was even writer's block. It was just the frustration at how long everything takes. I just wanted everything to, I find writing fiction really easy. I can write fiction really quickly, really easily. Yeah. I could sit on a European flight and write 5,000 words without any problem. Whereas I found this a lot harder, and I think it was the frustration that I love writing and it wasn't as easy as I'd been used to. But, and also I talk to other people. I know someone else is writing a book at the moment, and there are days where you sit down and you just don't get anything down. Whatever happened for some reason. And those days you have to say to yourself, it's fine, it's not a problem. I'll probably write loads tomorrow. I'm going to walk away. I'm going to go for a walk. If I don't write anything today, it's not the end of the world. Because there will be days where I would sit here, I'm at the same table now, and I would sit here and I would sit down, and I can never write in the morning. My brain doesn't kick in till sort of 11 o'clock midday. But I could sit there at midday and go through for 7 hours solid without a break.
1: Wow.
0: So you get to know your own sort of patterns and when you're most, what's the word?
1: Creative.
0: Yes, creative and just, yeah, and the words just flow. So that you get to know that when you're writing a book, and then you just have to be kind to yourself and say, okay, I didn't write anything today, but it's not a big deal.
1: Rachel, thank you very much for taking time out of your ridiculously busy schedule. The book is published by Michael O'Mara Books, or if you just look up O'Mara Books, or go to the website, mombooks.com. It's called F1 Racing Drive, The Secrets to Formula One Success. Rachel Brooks taking you, basically, on a trip around the Formula One paddock, and letting you find out the answers through anecdotes from some of the biggest names in Formula One, exactly what it is all about. Thoroughly enjoyable. Rachel, good luck for the rest of the season. Say hi to Crofty and the team for me.
0: I will do. Thank you so much.
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1: Well, I am delighted to say that sitting next to me at trackside at the Nürburgring on the Grand Prix circuit, just at the start of the lap, from Bosch is Michael Stams, who is a motorsport engineer, proudly involved in so much that is going on in motorsport, and in particularly our form of motorsport, endurance racing, and what's going on here this weekend. Michael, first of all,
4: a motorsport engineer, that sounds like that could be a very big job description. Where does your duties take you? What do you actually do within Bosch?
5: Well, thank you. Hello, John. Within Bosch, I work as a group leader, as a manager. I have a team of 8 engineers in which we support customers for projects like they are running here. And at the same time, I'm what we call a product manager for our low volt, hence the 12 volt usual vehicle electronics. And this is my main task, my main role at Bosch Motorsport.
4: It will be quite difficult, I suppose, for some of our listeners, even if they are motorsport enthusiasts, to visualize what Bosch does. We see your name on the side of cars. We see it in Super GT on the windscreens, big red letters on a white background, Bosch, and your logo. But you're involved in an awful lot. What areas are you involved with, and how does that split up between, say, manufacturers and the teams themselves?
5: We are involved, luckily, in many areas of motor racing. If it's the main electronic parts, like the driver information display, the engine control unit, then a device, what we call a power box, which is an intelligent control unit that supplies all the consumers in the car with power, as well as anti-lock braking system, ABS. For the modern hypercars, we also provide a brake bar wire system. We call this EBS, but you don't find this here. Then there is all the tools, the PC tools to configure the race cars, data analysis tools to look at the data, as you can see it on the screens, all the lines. But then there's a lot more. Sensors that we supply, injection components like direct injection and low pressure injections. Wiper motors are very popular from Bosch Motorsport. You name it, there's a very wide range of what we supply. There's probably, as you said, a lot more in the cars than you can see.
4: We obviously think of Bosch coming down through the years. You mentioned fuel injection, and that's one of the innovations that I think would immediately put Bosch's name to, mechanical and then electronic fuel injection. Quite clearly, road cars and racing cars too, racing cars often driving some of the change, have changed massively in what is a relatively short time, last 15, 20 years. How complicated is the current, even GT3 car? You talk about hypercars there, that's a whole different proposition. But the current GT3 car is clearly based on road cars, but a lot of their componentry, presumably, is bespoke racing rather than the units that we would find if we were fortunate enough to go down to Porsche or BMW or AMG dealer and be able to buy one off the floor. How much different does it have to be for specific motorsport applications?
5: The current GT3 cars as such, they have developed a lot since the first generations. If you think when it started 2006, 2007, the first generation, they were close to road cars. The further along we get with the next generation, they are complex engineering devices now. There's a lot of electronic in those cars. Whether it's just like traction control or anti-lock braking system, like driver aids to make the driving easier, there's a lot more behind this with how lean or rich you can run the engine. Knock control is something very specific. But also then for the OEMs to develop, like the vehicle manufacturers who develop the cars, they need to try and maintain this being a business case, also with spare parts. A GT3 car is a high-end motorsport device. Prices have also developed accordingly.
4: Of course.
5: GTE, hence GT2 cars, have disappeared from WEC. They are also replaced by GT3 now. The Super GT, GT300 and GT500, GT500 cars do still run according to the Class 1 regulations.
4: Yeah.
5: They are looking into the future, and there are not only a few people who say maybe they go the same way as DTM. Wow. We have to see.
4: Wow. The old Class 1 regulations were the old DTM regulations, and they live on with the Japanese Super GTs. DTM, in case anybody wasn't aware, has gone to a GT3 formula now. Let's take a case study then, Michael. You're very proud. Bosch are very proud with the work of all, that they do with all of their manufacturer partners, but you've been very heavily involved with BMW and the M4 GT3. Here we have the M3 GT3 Touring as well, which is a massive fan favourite and brought a big smile to your face. Give us an idea of how closely you have to work with BMW, BMW M and Motorsport when you are working on a project as complex as the GT3 and even the GT3 Touring that we have here.
5: Yeah. Ever since I work for Bosch Motorsport, what I always liked most is the acquisition or the new contacts to new customers, to new projects. We knew BMW from DTM, but we couldn't develop any like close relation or business with GT racing. Customer racing was something in 2000, as mentioned earlier on, with the first GT3s. It was managed by the OEM. Mm. And in fact, it was 10 years ago here at the Nürburgring in the paddock when I have been asked for a meeting with BMW engineers. I was invited to a very warm tent. myself sitting opposite like four or five engineers, and they were interested in our electronic portfolio. When I say portfolio, the main electronics of a car that the customers need are, as said before, the electronic control, the ECU, display, power box, ABS, some sensors, but the main electronic components is the big thing for them.
4: Yes.
5: And they need... our solution needs to fulfill their needs, not only to run our Bosch software, they also want to develop their own software. And for BMW, it was a game changer. If we were able to change their current setup from another supplier with their own code to changing to Bosch, transferring their code onto our ECUs. And I was convinced that it was possible within a short time. We said, let's do this together. We gave it a try. And ever since, the next big project that we did together with then full Bosch Electronics was the M8 GTE for WEC.
4: Love that car.
5: And then the actual GT3 car and the Touring is, from an architecture point of view, a 100% copy-paste of the M4 GT3.
4: Yeah, it's the bodywork that is very cleverly done by BMW to make it look like the, as we would say in the UK, the estate car. But everybody loves a fast wagon. Everybody loves a fast wagon, particularly here in Europe. Our American friends get very disappointed that they don't get so many over there. What sort of timescale then did that initial project to transfer the code into the Bosch hardware, what sort of time scale did you have to work on with that?
5: That was a couple of months, actually.
4: What?
5: It was very short. We had to provide the environment and the tools, the licenses that are needed for customers, for BMW to develop the code, to write the code and transfer it, compile it on our unit. So we had to teach them how to use our solutions, but they have they work on a very high level when it comes to the engineering software development capability. And in fact, ever since, and we still do this nowadays, we exchange a lot with BMW about new ideas, about their experiences when it comes to our documentation, manuals, then they can also give hints and help us to develop things further. It's not only being a supplier, it's a collaboration on many things.
4: A real partnership then. It's a real technical and engineering partnership of software and hardware.
5: We like stressing actually this phrase, a partnership. We have dedicated engineers for each customer. It depends on how big the project is, if one engineer can handle this or if you need more people. But yes, it's a partnership. We see these people, we meet them, we work together. They have introduced us to the touring concept at a certain point in time, asking if we can like join forces on this project, and this is how then also the Bosch Central Marketing was involved.
4: That relationship, that partnership, clearly has developed, as you've mentioned, over the decade that it's been in effect. We're talking motorsport here, but does that influence or crossover with street cars, with road cars as well, or is it a completely separate entity when you're working with BMW, M and Motorsport?
5: When we, as Bosch Motorsport, work with BMW, it used to be Motorsport. They are now integrated into the M GmbH. Mm. This is purely motorsport, since we from Bosch also draw a strict line between road and race. Our solutions, our components are not allowed to be used on public road.
4: Right.
5: And actually our customers experience very much the same. So there is a strict differentiation between road and race, and we work with race.
4: And so you're working at a level of the manufacturer, directly with, in this case, BMW. So let's assume that Hindhoff Racing here, and I am the CEO of Hindhoff Racing, decides to take a BMW. I managed to decide to persuade Andreas Roos to build me another M3 Touring, and I'm going to go off and race it in the Creventic series, let's say. How would that work? Would I work with BMW directly, or would you have somebody to help me at a consumer level in that point? Obviously, it's a race team level, but is there a difference there?
5: Yes, there is a difference, and it depends on who has developed, let's say, the product that an end customer races. If you are a customer to an OEM, let's say BMW, and you buy their M2 or the M3 or the GT4 car, you are always a BMW customer, and BMW customer support takes care of you as their customer. If you were to develop something yourself, as John, you develop your own product, then you are supported by our dealerships. There's a Bosch Motorsport global dealership in many nations and all over the continents. But then the dealerships take care of you and support you with your requests.
4: So if I was building something for, say, a hill climb, and I was modifying a car, and I required something specific, bespoke almost, in terms of a control unit or a power box, I wanted something as a display unit, you would point me to one of your dealers in the country. The UK is where I would be based. And they say, right, they'll look after you, and they could fulfill the requirements that I needed using the parts that you could provide to them.
5: Yes, and if they cannot, we are a group of really motorsport enthusiasts. So there was a colleague of mine who was working here yesterday on ABS application of one of our customers. Today he was here just to support everyone.
4: Yeah.
5: I have a guy in my team called Mikko. He's an internationally known hill climb racer.
4: Right.
5: And someone like him would always also, and all the other guys as well, if our dealers cannot support, we make sure we support the end customer with know-how, with support, with phone calls, with emails. Only the commercials then have to be done via the dealerships, because we cannot sell to private people.
4: Understood. And the relationship then is a different one. Still a relationship, still a partnership, but at a different level. Understand that. I did see one of your dealers in Australia, who had been working on a crazy Fiat 500 Abarth, with anti-lag system, blown rear diffusers, and they were using, obviously, your control boxes, etc., and a bit of clever 3D printing for the plenums and things like that. So you are talking about sometimes absolutely one-off applications here. You'll never go, oh, no, we don't have something for that. You would want to have a look at it to see if you could. There's a smile already coming on your face, right? You guys like challenges, don't you?
5: We do like challenges. We do like motorsport. We do like racing. For example, myself, I usually race in the category that is currently running, the Youngtimer Trophy. Mm. We are all race fans. What you mentioned in Australia, they call this usually time attack cars.
4: Correct. Exactly right, yeah.
5: And yes, we are involved a lot with this. Our Motorsport ABS product is a popular product for time attack. And we provide trainings to our dealerships. And in fact, Australia has been with us in Abstadt. This is where our headquarter is. To teach them, to exchange with them about the latest and greatest news. How to make best possible use of, for example, time attack projects.
4: Mm. Yeah. It amazes me, even in the short time that we've been speaking, the breadth, the range, the variety of things that you guys get involved in, from literally grassroots, one man in his garage building up a time attack car or a hill climb car, to, and you mentioned it earlier, Le Mans hypercar. That's a huge... huge range of different applications for motorsport that you have to apply your knowledge to. Does that require a massive range of products, or essentially is it in the knowledge, the software and the application that you can use an ECU across a whole different number of motorsport applications?
5: Yes, you can use an ECU across a wide field. Then it comes to the specific use case of the application. For example, is traction control allowed or not? Is ABS allowed or not? For example, on WEC hypercars, there's no ABS allowed, but on the GT3 cars, it is. Mm-hmm. So you have to adapt accordingly. The WEC hypercars run, obviously, a much more complex software. As such, everything is controlled by torque, so the driver demand of newton meters in the car, it's no longer related to a throttle angle, as it used to be. But our control units can also run in on a lot simpler matter, for example, again, for time attack, where it would be too complex for the end customers to handle like the latest and greatest software solutions, which probably need too many engineers to make use of everything that is offered. So you can adopt our control units to the use case that you have.
4: I think that's phenomenal. There's no really one case, one size fits all, but you can adapt and pivot and use the experience that you've gained. Does it happen that something that you've do, for example, let's take that Australian example again. So time attack, you find out something, you go, oh, that really worked well. And then in a completely different application, maybe not GT3, which is an homologated global formula, but that knowledge then, does that get tucked away in the Bosch bank of knowledge somewhere? And you go, oh, yeah, hang on, we tried this with that mad fool down in Australia who's got that Arbath time attack car, and then that pops up somewhere else entirely.
5: Yes, it is a bit of a delicate matter, because obviously what you learn at one customer, you need to treat it with some confidentiality. However, the things remain in your head, in your brain, and you have the engineers, and many of our engineers work with Bosch Motorsport since many years.
4: Yes.
5: One of the reasons is what you just said, John, is the wide range of items we work with in our daily business, and it keeps people being interested, being satisfied with their jobs, so they like the wide variety of what the day brings. And yes, what you learn on one project, you can transfer to something else.
4: Yes.
5: And we also have international tech exchanges. There is a a huge office also from Bosch Motorsport in the US. There is an office in Japan, an office in UK and in France. And we regularly come together and discuss what, like, the latest and greatest news on what we have learned on this project. If there is something about gearbox control, for example, new technologies, new sensors that can be used, new solutions we have developed, then we exchange this know-how globally.
4: If we shift gears, that's as you talked about gearboxes there, and we go to, let's talk about Le Mans and the ACO and the FIA World Endurance Championship. Their top class is not one class. It's actually several classes. We only see two versions of it at the moment, but there are about four or five different sets of technical regulations depending on whether it's a road-based car, whether it's an LMDH car, whether it's a full LMH car. There's even a special set of regulations for anyone who wants to bring a rotary engine car, but nobody's done that again. Hello, Mazda, I'm looking at you. Please come back. Do you work then not only with your potential partners, manufacturers, but do you have to work with the series as well? So when the regulations, for example, for that new LMH class, the combined class with the American IMSA regulations, were you working with the series as well? Do you have to work with the series to make sure? You talked about effectively rules compliance and homologation there. And there's, you can't be on the wrong side of that. So there's conversations that go on between yourself and the technical departments of IMSA and the FIA WEC?
5: By all means, yes. For example, we in Upshot and the colleagues in France, just to give you one example, we are in close contact to the FIA. Since, luckily, we have this experts about several topics due to the base development that also happens at Bosch. Just to give one example, there was a time when GT3 cars were running with active, like, stability control systems. We call this ESP. And there was a case when there was a 24-hour race here and there was one manufacturer running with stability control and the others were not. And then we were consulted by the FIA and they were asking, can you help us? Can you support us in trying to understand what are the different options that customers have? And how can we as FIA write the regulations better to avoid that some custom or OEMs are using technologies that the others are not using?
4: Yeah.
5: And in fact, I went to the FIA, then to Paris, and we discussed this.
4: Wow.
5: With IMSA, it's similar. Obviously, they need to know what technology is available, what is available to a certain price and a certain time to write the regulations accordingly.
4: Yeah.
5: And last but not least, we also help, for example, in IMSA a lot with connectivity solutions with the hypercars who run the spec Bosch hybrid system.
4: Yes.
5: At least the LMDH cars do.
4: Yes.
5: The colleagues in America provide all the data coming from the vehicle to the scrutineering and race control to allow them an overview about the health status of the hybrid system to make sure that the cars are running safe.
4: Mm-hmm.
5: And to do this, we use our connectivity module, the so-called CG 3.2. It's the transmitting module in a car that transmits the data into our cloud.
4: And is that in real time, Mario?
5: That is in real time.
4: Wow.
5: And now we look here at the screen and we see the cars racing. If you were to look at a screen in a race that we support also for WEC, you see the health status of the hybrid system. You see okay. And if there was an accident, you might see a not okay. And that means to the control body, they can inform the marshals at the track, don't touch this car.
4: That's extraordinary. We're so used nowadays to driving connected road cars. I kind of forget that race cars are connected as well. Has that been one of the biggest changes, Michael? If you look back over the last, say, decade or decade and a half, where have the biggest changes come in what Bosch do in terms of electronics? Where have the major gains been made, the new thinking? Where has that taken you in, say, the last 10 years?
5: Yeah. We usually sit together and discuss about the strategy. What do we want to do in the near future, mid future? Mm. And there are a couple of topics of this. The main parts that we looked at in the past 10 years is, for example, the hybridization. Mm-hmm. Then there was H2 combustion.
4: Yeah, hydrogen, yeah.
5: And there's connectivity. Mm-hmm. And connectivity, everything that comes with it, I just mentioned the telemetry module, but this is just a piece of hardware. It also involves a cloud. It involves data mining. It involves converting the data into the format that the customers want. Each customer tends to have individual preferences because they also develop their own ideas about the database, where the data should go. We mentioned BMW earlier on. They have developed something so that they can look at the data from this race here in many years mm-hmm. later on. And they have configured a wide range of information that comes with the data so they have, that they have all the boundary conditions. And yes, the big data has been a buzzword in the past. Connectivity is a major field of interest these days, and we develop accordingly many new solutions.
4: Just to finish, and thank you for your time, but when you're explaining this to me, and thank you for breaking it down into language that I and I think the listeners will understand and appreciate, we are so used now in endurance racing to seeing almost perfect reliability. When I first started going to Le Mans in the late 80s, sometimes you'd lose half the field. That's unusual now to see major issues. The complexity of the electronic systems, as you have beautifully described to us, are getting more and more. Electronics don't like to be shaken around. They don't like extremes of heat and cold. And a race car is all of those things, sometimes all at once. Oh, and wet as well, let's remind ourselves. Electrical interference, awful. All that sort of stuff. You guys have got to deal with that on a daily basis. So is a WEC hybrid at Le Mans, is it literally a 220 miles an hour laboratory for you? Almost a big test tube? Or have you already done all that testing and proved that? And is that why we get all the reliability? Because there is, you're so sure now about what you're putting into the cars.
5: A lot of what we develop runs through a development process which covers exactly what you said, John, the temperature, high temperature, low temperature, vibrations. We do stress the components that we develop on what we call a shaker.
4: Yes.
5: With a certain frequency range that we have recorded in actual vehicles. So it's real data that we reapply to the devices that we develop.
4: So this is like a six-post rig for your electronics, like the suspension engineers use.
5: Yes, exactly.
4: Wow.
5: It is the same. It's something smaller, luckily.
4: Of course, yes.
5: But yes, it is exactly the same. For example, we mentioned Class 1 earlier on. Mm. We introduced the components and the electronics to Japan a couple of years ago, and also in Germany. You know, there was only a short time when Germany was running Class 1. And when they converted to the next generation of high-pressure injection, we introduced a new high-pressure pump. And they introduced this on a very high-revving four-cylinder engine.
4: Yes.
5: And they produce an awful lot of vibrations.
4: Yes.
5: So we recorded the data on this pump, on the top of the cylinder head, in all axes, and then we replicated this on our dyno and reinforced this high-pressure pump accordingly.
4: That is brilliant. That is absolutely... I love the idea of a little mini six-post rig shaking things to try and see what goes on. Final question for you, because I'm intrigued. You mentioned, almost as a throwaway line, windscreen wiper motors. Well, windscreen wiper motors, a windscreen wiper motor, Michael, to most of us. We have them on our cars. We're used to see. Why do we need a motorsport version, a souped up, a tuned up version? What is the difference, and what are you engineering that makes the difference to the Bosch Motorsport windscreen wiper motor?
5: You mentioned a very interesting fact there. We have, like, about amongst all the products that we sell, we have two top sellers, and one is the ABS, and the other one is the
4: windscreen wiper
5: motor. Exactly. What makes it so special? There are a couple of aspects to it. First, it has to withstand the vibration load.
4: Okay. Yeah.
5: The most important item is that if you take it from a serious production, you get the windscreen wiper angle from the serious production vehicle. Whether this fits the windscreen on this race car and where it is, where it should park, usually in a central position, or not, this makes a big difference. So our wiper motors have the required torque to operate the wiper blade, and you usually have only one wiper blade sitting in the center of the windscreen. Customers can configure the angle and the stop position, the rest position themselves. And obviously, you don't need any linkages from one wiper blade to the other. There's just one central wiper blade in the middle of the windscreen. And then the customers can tune everything that they need, angles, speed, by themselves.
4: And I presume torque is important that you mentioned there, because for most of our daily drivers, windscreen wipers, we might get up to 70, 80 miles an hour, all right, here in Germany, perhaps a little quicker if we're on the Autobahn and stretching the legs of our lovely BMW M3 Touring. See, I'm hinting again there, Andreas Roos, about this. Racing cars, if they are using their windscreen wipers, are normally going a lot quicker than that. So there's aero resistance to think about here as well. And that presumably is why the torque is important?
5: Yes. By all means, yes, and it also has to have a certain speed. For example, the component is also used for the Dakar cars. And when they run through puddles and they have loads of water on the screen and sand and everything, the wiper motor needs to get rid of this as soon as possible.
4: Immediately, yes.
5: So
4: these are all direct drive, like sort of brushless motor type things now?
5: They're all direct drive, yes.
4: Wow.
5: And they have also individual interfaces. You can have them in an analog version. But you can also have them connected to the vehicle LIN bus, which is a cheaper version of a CAN bus, which are like networks that run in the car. For example, on modern cars, the rear view mirror can be LIN controlled.
4: Yeah.
5: It's just a one cable communication with the protocol. So you need to adjust your windscreen wiper accordingly.
4: Yeah.
5: Luckily, we have a very good basis from the Robert Bosch GmbH coming from serious production, which we were then able to modify mainly the software for user friendliness.
4: I feel I could talk to you not for hours but for days. We've barely scratched the surface here, and I want to say thank you very much for opening the world of Bosch to us, Bosch Motorsport to us, in a way that I wasn't expecting. This has been a voyage of learning for me, a voyage of discovery. I said it was the last question about the windscreen motors. I've got to ask you, what do you race in the young timers?
5: Oh, I have an Opel Kadett B, so the car is over 50 years old.
4: Wow.
5: But with a proper cross-flow engine and the racing gearbox, so it's lots of fun.
4: That is a bit more analog than your daily work. I would imagine that is a completely different challenge for you to engineer and keep that car going than what you do in the rest of your working life.
5: It is, by all means, but I have also installed a little piece of electronic from Bosch Motorsport to be able to look at engine revs, lambda, and the pressures and temperatures in the little one.
4: Of course you have. Of course you have. Michael Stamp, thank you very much indeed for being with us and taking us through the wonderful world of Bosch Motorsport.
5: It has been a pleasure. Thank you, John.
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0: Andrew Marriott joins us now. We like to delve back into the history with Andrew, and we often hear about pseudonyms, pen names for people who write. We have nom de guerre, people who change their names during the war. It's not been unusual down through the years, or far less unusual perhaps than you'd think, at Le Mans in particular, where people for a variety of different reasons decided not to race under their own name. A relative of the chairman of my football club, who is part of the Louis Dreyfus family, Kyril Louis Dreyfus, one of his relatives raced at Le Mans, and I think only once raced under his own name. There's been a few down through the years, as I say, far more, Andrew, than perhaps people might have realised. Some of them more with more success in hiding their identities than others.
1: Yeah, John. In fact, just a quick plug for my book, still available. Is there much more of this? There is a chapter about pseudonyms, but particularly Le Mans. What got me thinking about this? I was at a classic historic meeting a couple of weeks ago at Donington. I was looking down the entry list, and I saw a bloke whose name was Eric Stahler. Eric Stahler. I know that name.
0: Very good.
1: He was the Ferrari driver in the Le Mans film, the one that Steve McQueen, then as Michael Delaney, gave the V sign to with that famous painting. So I thought, who's this bloke? So anyway, I went sniffing around and I found in the back of the garage this so-called Eric Stahler. And he was obviously a fan of the film and of Steve McQueen. And he was actually a hotshot German lawyer who did a lot of work for the German government on buying equipment and so on. And he raced under this assumed name. So that sort of set me thinking about Le Mans and pseudonyms. And of course, the one immediately comes to mind is the man who won in 1995, John Winter, in inverted commas, whose real name was Louis Craggs. And of course, sadly, I think you probably know this story, John, that he subsequently moved to America, ran a toy business in Atlanta, strangely enough, and then took a gun to his head. Not really sure why, but in between that, he had quite a lot of success, you know, as well as winning Le Mans with Paolo Barilla and Klaus Ludwig.

0: that win. He was third in 88. He raced in the Inter Series. He won at Daytona in 1991 for Just, together with Jelinski, Pescarolo again, and Hurley Haywood. He had a victory at Elkhart Lake. So he was a pretty decent pilot, was John Winter. I knew him a little bit at the time. I have to admit, I didn't realise it wasn't his real name, but Winter was Louis Craggs.
1: He used that nom de cause, I suppose you would call it, mainly to stop his mother.
0: He didn't
1: want to know that he was, he was racing 956 Porsches with Joost and stuff. These were pretty hairy things. And that win in 85 was, as you say, with Klaus Ludwig and Paolo Barilla. But it was something to do with his mum, wasn't it?
0: Yeah, it was absolutely to do with his mother. And he raced for several years without her ever finding out. In fact, she didn't find out until he won Le Mans. And then his picture was all over the German papers, of course. And that's how she found out. I don't know what her reaction was, but maybe that's why he moved to America.
1: Yes, maybe indeed. Plenty down through the years, as we mentioned, perhaps one of the most tragic, of course, was Pierre Levesque, not his real name, who was part of the 1955 disaster. His real name was Pierre-Eugène Alfred Bouillon. And he actually raced, I think it was, and I'm reading up at the moment, and I think it was his uncle who raced.
0: His uncle was a pioneer racer. He must have been a pioneer racer because he died in 1904.
1: Right.
0: And apparently Pierre just really looked up to him. And so to honour him, took his name when he was racing. And, of course, he had a terrific career. And, mainly in Talbots, he raced at the dawn of the World Championship in Formula One. He did six races for Talbot. Now, this is meant to be Marriott's memories. I can't actually recall him. I wasn't there. I'm not quite that old. But, of course, he also had that race when he led virtually the whole race and broke down in the last hour and nobody else drove the car.
1: Correct.
0: He knew that the car had got a problem in the engine. He felt a very bad vibration. He was afraid that the co-driver would not coax it along. And he insisted on driving the whole race.
1: Correct.
0: And in the last hour, think of the crushing blow of this. The thing, actually, the crankshaft did let go, or one of the bolt broke or something. And he was out of the race in the last hour in the lead, I think, by a couple of minutes.
1: Or more than that.
0: You couldn't think of anything worse than that.
1: It was four laps in the lead. So it took over 20 minutes before the Mercedes came through to win. Ironically, and given what happened, it was Uhlenhardt, who was the famous Mercedes designer and engineer, was so impressed with Levesque and his driving. Not planned, as Andrew said, to do that full race on his own. He felt he couldn't. Of course, he didn't finish, so the car didn't get, even though it should have been classified, it had done enough laps to. Of course, it couldn't. It didn't cross the line. So Uhlenhardt had said to him, if and when Mercedes come back, you can have a drive.
0: Yeah.
1: And I think it was 52, wasn't it, that he had the problem? Mercedes concentrated.
0: Yeah, 52, and then 53 finished eighth. And then I don't think he did a 54. And then 55, they put him in the Mercedes team with John Fitch, as you say. And then one of the interesting things was that just before, at that famous crash, it said that he knew there was a big accident happening. And he managed to signal to Fangio, who was just behind. And Fangio said later that it helped him avoid the wreckage. Now, I'm not sure if that's true. I mean, they're never quite sure about how many people died in that awful accident, which, of course, subsequently stopped racing in Switzerland for years. Mm. And I think Norway as well didn't have any racing. It was 80-odd people were killed. And I believe there was a lot of magnesium in that car.
1: Correct.
0: And it burned. Levesque was thrown out of the car, wasn't he?
1: Yes, correct.
0: Yeah.
1: Do we think John Winter was the last person to race under a nom de cause? I'm trying to think.
0: No. Nelson Piquet.
1: Oh.
0: Of course, Nelson Piquet is not his proper name. It's Nelson Sotomayor.
1: Ah.
0: Of course. But always raced. But he raced, remember, the first Schnitzer BMW?
1: Yes.
0: And then there was Charles Volzmann. Mm. Quite relatively. And remember, he raced in that Lola. Charles Volzmann, he was a, well, he meant to be a flower dealer, but he did deal in other things, which got him in a lot of trouble, actually. And the other one we remember particularly in the heyday of the 50s was Jean Berlis, whose actually real name was Jean Blaton. He was a Ferrari importer for Belgium. He had some pretty good runs in yellow Ferraris, of course, and was close to Jean Swatters, who was another Ferrari dealer. So there's been a few, and I suspect there's a couple we've missed, you know, but interesting to race under. I like Nom de Guerre. I mean, you know, motor racing is pretty much a war, isn't it?
1: It is.
0: So, but, yeah. So interesting. And, well, I'm sure there'll be somebody else in the future who got, for whatever reason, whether he wants to honour his uncle, not let his mother know, or keep himself out of jail, we'll be racing there again under a nom de plume, or shall we say, a pseudonym.
1: Andrew Marriott joining us on the 91.2 FM service and around the world here on Radio Le Mans.
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4: Le Mans 1979. The movie star versus the Whittington brothers. Since its inception, the 24 hours of Le Mans has been underpinned by enthusiasts who deploy their wealth to enjoy the ultimate privilege of competing in the world's greatest race. Doctors, stockbrokers, lawyers, entrepreneurs, aristocrats, and even royalty gather every June to share their common addiction for speed and race alongside the best sports car drivers on earth. In the late 1970s and early 1980s, a cast of excessively funded drivers appeared in American sports car racing. As it would transpire, Don and Bill Whittington, John Paul and Randy Lanier were funding their racing illegally. All would be arrested for separate drug trafficking and tax evasion offences by the end of 1986. Racing alongside John Paul and Randy Lanier in the latest Porsche 934s and 935s, the Whittingtons maximised their on-track potential with seemingly endless budget for top equipment. In 1976, Porsche 934 race cars could be acquired for $40,000. The Drug Enforcement Agency believed the Whittington drug trafficking operation generated $73 million in revenue. So, cash flow was no issue for Team Whittington. The Whittingtons' opulence stretched further than their exotic race cars into ownership of Road Atlanta. During the 1978 season, Road Atlanta appeared as a solitary sponsor on the Whittingtons' Porsche 934 and 935. Just a couple of years later, the Whittingtons quietly sold Road Atlanta to Randy Lanier, a fellow racer and kingpin of his own drug smuggling operation. Lanier's rationale for acquiring the circuit was very simple: to test his growing fleet of race cars and to launder money. In 1979, America's beloved Hollywood megastar Paul Newman found himself taking on the Whittingtons for outright victory at Le Mans. Newman desperately craved to produce a racing movie after starring in Winning in 1969. This story of an all-American hero valiantly attempting to crush the hopes of some rogue racers might have woven the basis of a very compelling script. Porsche's racing wizards had continually turned the screw with ever faster evolutions of their turbocharged 935, which bludgeoned the opposition into submission. This relentless development culminated with the 935-78, or Moby Dick, as it was affectionately known. Following Moby Dick's all-too-brief tenure, Porsche left private teams like Kramer and Yost to carry on the mantle for the 935. By Le Mans 1979, the Porsche 935 to have was Kramer's latest development, the K3. Conceived by two brothers, Erwin and Manfred Kramer, the K3 was perfected from the already sublime 935. Once purchased off the Porsche production line, Kramer installed lighter and more aerodynamic Kevlar bodywork designed by Ekkehard Zimmermann. Kramer also outfoxed the FIA rulemakers by discovering a way to legally fit an air-to-air intercooler. This boosted reliability and reduced the engine's weight. Paul Newman teamed up with Californian owner-driver Dick Barber to run his customer specification Porsche 935, a notch or two behind the envied Kramer 935 K3. Nevertheless, Barber's outfit were on a roll at Le Mans. Brian Redman and Dick Barber won their class in 1978, driving alongside the notorious John Paul. Rolf Stommelen completed the Dick Barber racing lineup in a red Porsche 935 backed by suntan lotion brand Hawaiian Tropic. Stommelen was vastly experienced and boasted an enviable CV, including wins at the Targa Florio, Daytona 24-hour and Watkins Glen 6-hour. Porsche's own effort for Le Mans in 1979 focused on the ageing 936 prototype, which ultimately flopped with uncharacteristic reliability issues. However, no fewer than 14 935s were entered by Porsche's loyal customer base. In a race where only 22 of the 55 starters made it to the finish, Porsche's armada of privateer 935s ensured the Stuttgart factory swept the podium. Kramer's enhanced K3 lorded it over all the other 935s in qualifying. Only the Works Essex Porsche 936 prototypes were slightly quicker. Paul Newman's number 70 Dick Barber racing entry languished 15 seconds off the pace of Klaus Ludwig in the Whittington's Kramer machine. Although Don and Bill Whittington paid handsomely for the privilege to compete with the Kramer team, Manfred Kramer insisted that Klaus Ludwig start the race. A logical decision considering Ludwig's 15-year experience at the top of the sport and his standing within Kramer's operation. However, Bill Whittington had other ideas. When brother Don suggested that Bill start the race, Manfred Kramer strongly refused. After all, Kramer owned the car and Ludwig was comfortably the faster driver. "How much is the car?" came the reply from a determined Don Whittington. A worryingly short amount of time later, Don Whittington appeared with a suitcase stuffed with $290,000 in cash, twice the value of the K3, and handed it to the Kramers. Bill Whittington would start the race. Luckily for Bill Whittington, the race started in clear weather, but the night brought the peril of fog and heavy rain. Although Ludwig had been sidelined for the start, the German star exhibited his guile and prowess through the pivotal hours of darkness. Ludwig's astounding stint through a sodden Le Mans night built a comfortable lead which proved useful when dawn broke. While Ludwig and the Kramer K3 charged ahead, Dick Barber's trio quietly chipped away. Newman, Barber and Stommelen rotated regularly with one-hour stints, a clever ploy to conserve the energy required to guide their powerful Porsche 935 through the monsoon. By morning, the Whittington's Kramer K3 looked set for victory on its maiden outing, despite the fact the car had completed just 39 laps of testing at the Nürburgring. However, the Circuit de la Sarthe can haunt the leading car whenever she chooses. With Don Whittington on board, the 935 K3's timing belt ripped and left the American stranded in the pouring rain on the Mulsanne Strait. Long before the days of full course cautions and slow zones, the remaining car screamed by at over 200 miles per hour. To say Whittington was in a precarious position would be an understatement. Watching a seemingly certain win leak away, Whittington toiled in the dirt, furiously fixing his stricken Porsche. After several failed attempts, Whittington eventually botched a repair and limped to the pits, where the Kramer mechanics jumped into action. While this calamity ensued, Paul Newman and the Dick Barber crew snuck up on the leading Whittington car. By the 22nd hour, the Hawaiian Tropic Porsche, caked in grime, took the lead of the race. Could the star of The Hustler and Butch Cassidy and the Sundance Kid pull off victory on his debut at Le Mans? Sadly, it would be a deflating anticlimax for Newman and the plucky Dick Barber Racing outfit. At the final scheduled pit stop, with an hour remaining, Barber's mechanics discovered a seizure which required the entire front left suspension to be replaced. Pushing flat out to catch up, one of the 935 cylinders cried enough, forcing Rolf Stommelen to coax the car home in second place. Both crews endured their fair share of struggles to reach the finish of the grueling 24-hour classic, but it would be the Whittingtons who prevailed. However, their race with the law would eventually throw the checkered flag on their extravagances. Paul Newman never returned to race at Le Mans. A private man who longed to race in peace, Newman felt the frenzy surrounding his attendance at Le Mans stripped away his enjoyment of taking part. However, the Hollywood megastar's enthusiasm for racing never waned. Newman raced on past his 80th birthday, becoming the oldest racer in history to compete at the Daytona 24 Hours. In fact, the National Treasure became the oldest winner in Daytona 24-hour history, a week after his 70th birthday in 1995. Families all over the world continue to share Newman's love for racing through the much-loved Cars animated movies. Immortalised in the voice of Doc Hudson, Newman's gravelly tones live on. Bill Whittington pled guilty to filing false tax returns to cover the proceeds of marijuana smuggling operation. He was sentenced to 15 years in prison in March 1986, but released in November 1990. In connection with the case, Don Whittington pled guilty to tax fraud and was jailed for 18 months. In 2013, law enforcement agents raided the Fort Lauderdale offices of the Whittingtons' private aviation firm, WorldJet Incorporated. A DEA affidavit alleged that WorldJet had leased jets at inflated prices to known drug traffickers and laundered proceeds through their hotel in Pagoda Springs. Don Whittington was never charged with any crime in connection with this investigation. Bill Whittington was convicted of tax evasion in 2018 and sentenced to 18 months in prison as part of a plea agreement. Whittington failed to declare $9.7 million of investment income from two offshore bank accounts in Liechtenstein. Although Paul Newman fell agonisingly short of toppling the illicitly funded Whittingtons and their dominant Kramer 935 K3, the actor-turned-racer will be remembered fondly for his one and only attempt at the world's greatest motor race.

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2: 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Sitting here with Howden Haynes, the legendary H from Audi Sport, Bentley, and Progressive Motorsport as well, which is where I am in the centre of England right now. How many years have you been, or had you gone to Le Mans straight through? So when was your first Le Mans, first of all?
3: 2001 with Bentley.
2: Right.
3: And I went all the way through till 2014.
2: Wow.
3: But I didn't do 2005.
2: Am I allowed to ask why?
3: Because I was at Yost Racing and we were waiting for the diesel car to come along and we were told to go and play with some DTM cars for 1 year.
2: Ah, yes.
3: So that was
2: the private ear year, of course, was five.
3: Correct.
2: Yeah, correct. So that's quite interesting, actually, because I want to ask you about 2006. 2006 was the first year of Radio Le Mans as Radio Show Limited, the little company that Eve and I and Carl started way back then, and that was our only event, and I think last year we did 78 events around the world, so it's come on a bit since then. You talk about Audi, you talk about diesel, VW Group, and people think about Dieselgate and what happened with the road cars. It's easy to forget what a game changer Audi going diesel, compression ignition, and a bit of spark ignition, but you can tell me about that, them going to the dark side. I described it at the end of that race as we've gone to the dark side, diesel has won Le Mans. That was a huge thing. How and when did you get involved in that project for the 2006 season?
3: Basically 2005.
2: Right.
3: I joined Yost Racing in 2005, kind of under the promise that the diesel project was coming, the R10 or the R8 successor was coming. And we just needed to wait out that 1 year. Mm-hmm. At the end of the 2005 year, DTM would finish and then we would start testing the new, R10.
2: Yeah.
3: Massively exciting times. That 2006, 7 and 8 R10 period for me with doing Le Mans, the old WEC, which was the LMS, LMES, went through a lot of name changes then, and doing the IMSA races at the same time with Champion and Audi, best years of my career.
2: People, again, probably forget just what a behemoth that engine was. What was it, 5.5 litre?
3: Six.
2: Oh my goodness.
3: Now a long time ago.
2: But it's a big old lump of...
3: Huge. What was it? No, 5.5
2: V12.
3: Amazing.
2: Because Audi did do a road car with a V12 diesel in very small numbers. I drove an Q7 with that engine.
3: They did an R8. Do you remember the there was one red R8 that they released at Sebring. I remember seeing it driving around going, I want one of those.
2: They also put that engine in a Q7. That wasn't the race engine, we should say that. No. But it was produced to highlight the fact that Audi were racing diesel. Yes. It's not too big a statement, I don't think, to say that Audi racing period revolutionised how people thought about diesel-powered road cars.
3: Yes.
2: Because till then, diesel was taxis and trucks and dirty. And then with these clean diesels, we never saw any black smoke coming out. Diesel, DPF, long before we had them for the roads. Dow were involved in that, if I remember rightly. But what were those cars like to work on? And what was the instantly successful at Le Mans in 2006, which gave Peugeot a bloody nose because they had such a big diesel worldwide in terms of their reputation, particularly in Africa. Mm-hmm. Their diesel engines were thought of as unbreakable in the old 504s and 505 pickup trucks and things like that. What was it like in those early months of 2006 as you were working towards going to Le Mans?
3: So it was actually quite tricky with the car in those early days. you know, I think originally the R10 was not supposed to be a diesel. So the architecture of the car was better suited to the R8 engine successor. Mm. And then, I don't know, someone decided to put... It was a bit of a boat anchor of an engine. I mean, it was big and heavy. I mean, don't get Beretsky wrong. You know, in with what they turned out, it was mega. But compared to what it could have been in a petrol version, it was heavy. It was heavy. It was long. So with that, the R10 itself had quite a lot of compromises. You know, they had to suddenly shoehorn this much larger engine with all the, you know, the ancillaries, the intercoolers and everything else. That was quite a task, and it was quite a compromise on the car itself. Mm. So the early R10s were quite overweight. Mm. There was quite a few issues with suspension geometry not being right. There was quite a lot of quirks. If you look in the early days, the car's three-wheeled around all the corners. Mm. But I have to say, I loved that period. For some reason, me and the R10 just clicked. I was at a, you know, that was the kind of turning point of my career. Certainly 2006, I went from being, it happened earlier. 2004, I first engineered an LMP1 car as a race engineer. It was massively exciting times. And there was huge challenges that we didn't even anticipate. You know, and one of them was the noise.
2: Yeah, all of the lack of noise.
3: The lack of noise, yes. Yeah. And I think Emanuele Pirro first documented, you know, about this. And the trouble was, we were, you know, in 2005 testing with the car, the drivers would report all these funny gear train noises. And I think we spent a lot of time and money investigating problems that actually weren't there. It was just the fact that you could now hear them. Whereas before, the engine noise drowned out everything. Yeah. And now, so they were hearing lots of phantom things with the gearbox, you know, tire squirt, everything, you know, and it changed even just that little, that was an oversight. We did not even anticipate that being a problem, but it was.
2: Is it true as well that you had to put a wheel slip indicator on for the drivers? Because they hadn't realised how much they'd relied on listening to the revs going up when they started at the very start of wheel spin.
3: Correct. So, yes, we started to have wheel slip indicators. Purely for that reason. You know, when you've got a diesel engine that doesn't rev, it's like a constant torque device. Hence why we didn't have many forward gears. I think we only used four on track.
2: Really?
3: Now I think they're probably, what, seven or eight, I guess. Yeah. So no, when you've got an abundance of torque, you don't need the ratios, but you lose an element of, you know, the driver loses one of their sensors, and that is noise and the changing noise. I mean, it is literally like a straight line. And so that has its issues and things that you have to overcome. Then you started to bring in the shift beep because you go up through the rev so quick. There's all these elements.
2: What did it used to rev? I mean, we think of diesels, you know, drive at sort of 1,000 to 1,500 revs. It was a bit more than that. What were you revving up to in those days?
3: Oh, this is where the engine guys are going to slate me, because I think you had almost max torque just tick over on all the way through.
2: Change it when you like, lads.
3: Basically, yes. Yeah. Because, you know, when you look at the drive shaft diameter and you go, that's what we're dealing with. Mm. I'm going to pull a number out of my head. Maybe 5.5. Right. I'd have to. Right. Honestly, I'm clutching at straws. It's long. But 20 not, years ago.
2: Yeah, I know. But not like the high revving petrol engine that you, that little 3.6 V8 that you'd had to start with.
3: Absolutely not. Yeah. No, you just don't need it.
2: Yeah.
3: There was all these kind of I think Audi, we'd all got the problems that we thought, you know, were going to happen and overcome, but it was silly things like the noise and then the lack of noise that actually hurt quite a bit. You know, it was not till quite late on, it's like, there isn't a problem with the gearbox, you can just hear it.
2: Yeah.
3: It was fantastic.
2: In terms of the architecture of the engine and the fact that it was compression ignition rather than spark ignition, did that change anything? Obviously, you've mentioned the torque, but with the FSI engine, the FSI petrol engine, you were already injecting fuel at very high pressure. That was that was the joy of that engine. And anybody who's got a TFSI or an FSI engine from Volkswagen Group, say thank you very much to Ulrich Beretsky, because that was a game changer.
3: Massively, yeah. And I think, again, pulling numbers out of my head in the grey area, I think we were 2,200 bar?
2: Wow.
3: So like 33,000 PSI, you know.
2: So that side of things you dealt with before in terms of high pressure fuel pumps.
3: This was then another level, wasn't it?
2: Right.
3: It was an amazing time. There were some big obstacles. I mean, the early cars, we didn't even have traction control. So 2006, no TC. One big issue was that we couldn't stop the tyre spinning on the rim. We had that much torque.
2: What?
3: You know, and you're going back to Group C days, remember when they used to bolt the tyre and they had the lock? We were one test away from drilling the rim. And actually it was a combination between Michelin developing different bead seats for the tyre, mm-hmm. OZ redeveloping the wheel. It was a big issue.
2: So just explain that. So that you are talking about tyres being so sticky that they wanted to stay on the road. Good.
3: Yep.
2: Very good.
3: Yeah, very good.
2: And the problem being that there was that much torque going through the drive shaft, through the hub, onto the centre lock rim, that the rim was spinning faster than the tyre wanted to.
3: Correct. And we would measure this in spokes. So what you did is you have the tyre valve, and then you would obviously put a mark next to, on the rim, on the tyre next to the tyre valve.
2: Right.
3: And we were actually seeing more than one rotation of the tyre against the rim. So normally you could see, or you didn't actually know if you had one or two, say two spokes of rotation, or one turn and two spokes. We got it in the end, and even two spokes of rotation would give you a massive vibration.
2: Yes.
3: You know, and the drive.
2: It's effectively, you've balanced the wheel with the tyre in a specific position.
3: Correct.
2: And as soon as that moves, the likelihood is that the wheel and tyre combination aren't balanced anymore.
3: Correct. And if you think about it, if you go 180, so half a rotation, you've now, your counterweight is directly feeding the problem you're trying to fix.
2: Yes, good point, because you've put that into balance, whatever it is with the wheel or the tyre, and now you've just added to it. So if you've got 20 grams, let's say, on the rim, that's balancing off a 20-gram imbalance somewhere else. If it moves 180 degrees, you've got a 40-gram imbalance.
3: Absolutely.
2: Wow.
3: And that, in terms of an endurance car, so one, you've got the inherent... I mean, it will start shaking the car to pieces, let's put it that way, let alone what it's going to do to the driver, upset, you know, what they're trying to do. The tyres turning on the rim was quite a big one. Handling the power, or the torque, sorry, in the end, you know, with traction control and everything helped. We could then start, I mean, I remember I got a big pat on the back from Beretsky. Doesn't happen often, does it? That was Laguna Seca... And I believe it was 2006 where it was Lucas Lehr in the Porsche RS Spyder.
2: Mm-hmm.
3: We were leading the race and we let him through to take the lead because I slowed my car down over a stint before the end of the race to fuel save. I wouldn't do it again. but we did, and it was a perfect execution of the diesel efficiency.
2: Yeah.
3: Was
2: that something you had to get your head around as well as someone running the car and strategize? Because it used its fuel in a different way, or it was more efficient? I mean, obviously you'd have had a different fuel allowance because of that. But was that just something that you could play around with more than a regularly fueled a petrol engine car?
3: Yes and no. I think that was an extreme example where that's where Alan, you know, the lift and coast they do with the hybrids.
2: Yeah.
3: We first came up with it then.
2: Really?
3: So in the end, Alan could recover his lap time from, you know, kind of like lift and coast, but he didn't have the hybrid.
2: Wow.
3: But actually, when we first got the hybrid cars, he was the, one of the first guys to go.
2: This is McNish, yeah?
3: Yes. I know what to do. We did it, you know, back then.
2: That's really interesting.
3: But we were saving that much fuel. I can't remember the numbers, but it was big.
2: Yeah.
3: And I remember him saying, are we going to make it? And I'm like, I don't know. I can't tell you we can make it or not until the catch tank light comes on.
2: Yeah.
3: And we were like, this is a stint before that. Mm. And yeah, so you're literally, I can't remember, the catch tank back then was maybe like a couple of laps worth. Mm-hmm. So I could only tell him whether it was worth it or not, mm-hmm. 3 laps from the end of the race. When that light came on, I then knew if we'd done enough or not.
2: Yeah.
3: I mean, it was pretty ballsy back then. I remember Ralph and I having arguments.
2: Ralph Yutner, yeah.
3: Don't let Lucas by. I'm like, but I have to let him by. I have to drive slower than him to not get the pit stop.
2: Yeah.
3: I mean, it's all, you know, it's like in America, it's safety cars, yeah, they can come, anything can happen, and you're like, and once you've started a fuel save strategy, you can't abort because there's no gaining back the lap time you've invested. It's an investment, isn't it?
2: Yeah.
3: But I loved that, you know, and back then where the rules were more open, you weren't running to like the energy formulas that you are now. So you could play around a bit with stuff like that.
2: What do you remember about that Le Mans in 2006? As I say, it changed. I think my quote was, rewritten history, rewritten the engineering handbook, we've gone to the dark side. I think that was at the end of the race. I was listening to it recently. Were you, as a team, as an entity, and you personally, H, were you aware of effectively the pressure on your shoulders, the weight that was on your shoulders in terms of getting this diesel endurance sports car and winning, let's be quite frank, the biggest motor race in the world?
3: Yeah, I mean, it was, I think we all knew this was a huge gamble and risk from Audi. You know, you've gone completely against convention, haven't you?
2: And you've just won the last however many in a row, all right, Bentley, but with the same sort of engine technology and powertrain. They took it out in 4 litres. You were allowed to if you had the closed top car, but you'd have smaller tyres. But let's not go into that right now. But the R8 had been phenomenally successful, and then all of a sudden you changed the car and you changed the powertrain as well. Like you said, it was brave.
3: And yes, so we could not let it fail. But, you know, from an engineering point, it was already a compromised car. You know, the weight distribution, we were overweight until year three by a lot. Mm. You know, so all this hurts you. You know, it's hurting the tyres. It's hurting the balance. It's, you know, so there was a lot of compromises in there that we were all still trying to get our head round. Then, you know, you've got the obviously the diesel fuel, the big engine, the torque delivery, you know, all of it just gets mashed up into this big pile that needs somehow sorting out, doesn't it? And you know, hey, it worked wonderfully. It wasn't easy for all of us. I think every department, there was things that needed sorting to make it work.
2: And presumably, I mean, you mentioned the partnership with Michelin helping sort that tyre spin problem. Yeah. Yep. So I presume you were working with all of your secondary and tertiary suppliers, fuel supplier as well. I mean, that was fuel. Where do we get racing diesel fuel? There was no such thing as racing diesel fuel before 2006.
3: No, exactly. And I think there's a lot of it left around the world because we were, you know, you have to overorder, then you can't bring it back. And, you know, so, and you're only, you know, there's, it's not like if you're using petrol or, you know, there's millions of teams that are using the same stuff. So,
2: But
3: there was lots of silly little problems. I just think, to me, that was, I say, in my personal career, those 3 years with the R10 were the absolute golden years.
2: Was that because of the problem? You love a problem. You love a challenge. You would re-engineer whatever. In fact, some of the projects you've got around here that I can't talk about are absolutely astounding. But people would raise more than an eyebrow if I told them what I see when I come in here on a regular basis. Nothing to do with motorsport, some of them. Mm-hmm. But it was those years, golden years for you, because you were having to find engineering, strategic, mechanical solutions on the fly, almost.
3: Correct, yes. And, you know, some of them got me into trouble with Audi Sport themselves, you know, because, you know, when you're a race engineer, you've got this car, it's been designed and developed, and then you take it over once you're at the track. And your job is to, you know, along with everybody else, is to get that car driving as fast as you can around that track with whatever you have around you.
2: Mm-hmm.
3: You know, so you've got to be creative, haven't you?
2: Mm-hmm.
3: And I think for that, you know, that year, there were quite a lot of differences between us, you know, the two cars at Audi. Me and Eddie on the winning car did some very different things to what Joe did on his car, and I think, you know, Joe had he changed the floor a lot of the time, two or three times in the race.
2: Wow.
3: Whereas I ran our car lower, we ran lower and we didn't hit. You know, and so we were just thinking outside the box. There was lots of little quirky things on the car, and you grab at whatever you can to solve the problem that's in front of you.
2: Is there sort of like an operations manual that comes with a new race car like that in terms of, you know, we've tested, we've done this, we've done that, and here's what we found? Obviously, you'll get data sheets and stuff like that. I'm kind of thinking like a pilot getting into a plane and knowing what the operational parameters and how many G's they can pull. Is that what happens with a race car as well? And do you have to sometimes put that to one side and go with your gut?
3: Yes. So, no, that's the good thing about being with Audi in such a major manufacturer, that things were done properly. Mm. Yes, there was a manual, but we were the ones writing it. So there was, in the end... but all of us were contributing to that, you know. And so when you first start it, no, there isn't. And then you're grabbing all the information from the different design departments, and it builds up this book. I mean, yeah, there's a huge book we called the PDM.
2: Mm-hmm.
3: It gives you enough information to be able to engineer the car, but, you know, there's not all the stuff around the outside. But I say, we had to write that book for ourselves. You know, all the engineers involved, all the designers, all the track engineers... little tidbits get fed in and it creates this thing. But it's not going to tell you how to get, you know, change the balance at turn one here. It's only information. It's a quick reference guide. Let's put it that way.
2: Yeah.
3: All the other stuff, you know, you're learning on the fly and engineering and you're trying to solve a problem.
2: I presume, though, you don't throw away all of the basics, you know, bump and rebound and setting the car up. Yes, you've talked about the change in the balance and the weight distribution in the car. So that means you've presumably got to go to more extremes than you would on a lighter car that was better balanced. But the basics of car engineering didn't change just because it was a diesel, or did it?
3: No, not at all. I mean, physics doesn't change because the fuel type is now different.
2: Mm.
3: That's just part of the propulsion system. The race car doesn't know it's petrol or diesel. It will see a different torque, won't it? But it doesn't know. No, it was. There was just lots of little problems that kind of build up into a bigger thing, and needed addressing. And everyone had to think out the box with all the different issues that we were highlighted along the way.
2: So, when you think back to that victory, and you've had Le Mans victories, plural, was that the most satisfying one? Was that the one where you had to work the hardest because it was such a brand new car and a brand new concept?
3: I think it was one of the sweetest because when you get the first of any win anywhere, let alone at Le Mans, I think that's pretty massive.
2: Mm-hmm.
3: So whether it's the first diesel win, the first hybrid win, you know, that's special in itself. I would say 2008 was probably the harder of the victories, for obvious reasons. But you know, they were also different points in my career, different points in the car development cycle. So a very different time, but 2006 was amazing.
2: Can't believe it's 20 years ago. I can still see parts of that race as if I was standing in the, we used to commentate from the old Tribune looking down into the pits there, and I always had my binos to see what was going on. That seems like 20 minutes, not 20 years to me. Do you still think back on those years?
3: Again, like it's yesterday, you know, and you just think, where have 2 decades disappeared? Because I still think I'm there, you know.
2: Well, and look at the size of your children, and I can see where some of it's gone.
3: Yes, exactly. And that's, you're like, Jesus, they were only way big, weren't they, being born at the time.
2: Yeah.
3: But no, it's a. I think that for me was a golden period. In, I mean, we all say it, though, don't we? Each of our own periods in something is always the golden one or the best one. But I think I'm very happy with the period I had at Le Mans from 2001 first with Bentley, all the way through to 2014, and the evolution that you see through that, you know, just over 10 years was massive. You know, in terms of
2: huge changes.
3: We started at Bentley with, I think, we had 78 people at the circuit. And I think my last race with Audi, over 200.
2: Yeah.
3: You know, and you see the technology. You see what each individual was doing, each engineer, their breadth and depth of knowledge, you know. And you went from back here, there was less people, more broader knowledge, until the end where you've got such highly specialised individuals that are looking at these minuscule details, but in such depth, you know. And I think that was a huge change. And the money as well changed as well, didn't it, along the way.
2: But you still have to have somebody overseeing that and pulling all of those strands together, having that, I suppose you'd call it like a helicopter view, which is, it's a point of fact, that's what you've done so well, I think, down through the years, and being those 3 years in the diesel. Do you think those 3 years were pivotal in your career development because of the things we've talked about?
3: Absolutely. And I think, you know, when you look at, I think maybe I came in at the changeover of, you know, I kind of saw it before all the people, the mass people and the technology, where you did it kind of the old school way, into what it is now. So I think we maybe had the best of both worlds.
2: Yeah.
3: But, you know, when you see, you know, look at the job Dr. Ulrich had to do, or Ralph Jüttner, you know, certainly going from 70 people to 200 just on its own is a game changer, isn't it? Let alone, you know, making it work properly.
2: Yeah.
3: So, no, I think I love that period I started and went through. I would have loved the 90s GT1.
2: Well,
3: you know, for me, the F1 GTRs, the Mercedes CLKs, all that. I think that I wished I could have been in that period, but I certainly don't, you know, take away. I think that LMP1 state I went through was immense, and very different to what it is now. You know,
2: you're still solving problems here at Progressive Motorsport. Do you miss the cut and thrust of top level competition? You still prepare cars, some from that era, rebuild cars, re-engineer cars, some from the very time that we're talking about, and the growth of classic and historic racing means that I get to talk about those cars again, and things like the Peter Auto Classic Le Mans series and a Classic Le Mans itself. But do you miss the cut and thrust and pressure of being on the pit wall for 24 hours?
3: Yes and no.
2: I wish you could have seen Adrian's face there, because there was a smile instantly followed by a bit of a grimace when he realises how tired he used to feel at the end of it.
3: Yeah, and I think, you know, we're all different. We all put absolutely 100% into it. You know, me personally, I had a huge family sacrifice. You know, I missed the birth of my daughter. I missed her first 9 birthdays, because it coincided with Sebring. You know, everything goes on a back burner, and because you're focusing on that team, that goal, that win. So whilst I loved it, because I love the competition, I love the winning, I love the success, I also have, you know, there's the regrets of what you did miss out on, that you did have to sacrifice, because I can't get that back. So that's why I say I love it and I hate it. Without that, I wouldn't be who I am today. Right. I wouldn't be doing the things I'm doing. So I owe everything, you know, to that period. And that's why, yes, I do miss it. But would I want to do it again? It'd have to be a very special set of circumstances to want to put yourself through that again. Because, you know, it's a very difficult thing mentally, physically, and, you know, it's all-encompassing, isn't it?
2: And emotionally as well, particularly for those back at home.
3: Yeah, it does consume your life.
2: Yeah.
3: And I don't think that's in when you're working in the teams, when you're in your line of work as well. It's the same compromise. You're putting something else first above everything else, aren't you?
2: It's a lifestyle choice. It isn't a job. Absolutely. That's what we often see.
3: Exactly. It's a lifestyle.
2: I've thoroughly enjoyed talking to you, H. Thank you. Brought back some good memories as well. They were good days. Very good days indeed. Thank you very much for having us here at Progressive Motorsport.
3: Thank you very much.
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0: Well, good afternoon, everybody, and welcome to a Thursday afternoon here at Le Sarthe. Top temperature this afternoon, 20 Celsius. 25% chance of showers tonight. This is live from Le Mans. On the track at the moment, the Brazilian Carrera Cup, believe it or not, for a 40-minute race. And we are ready to take you through our review of the first day of track action here at the Ford Racing Global Broadcast Centre. John Hindhoff, Johnny Palmer and Nick Damon for the first part of our show this afternoon. Rather nice to do with this, with the sound of flat sixes in the background. Getting much busier outside. I've just been up to Ford to do a stand-up with their GT3 drivers. Walk back from there. Lovely weather, but getting very, very busy in the concourses as we head towards the 94th running of the Grand Prix John Durant. Nick Damon, you were in the pit lane last night.
1: Yes.
0: A first proper go for everybody, really.
1: including us.
0: Yes, I was going to say.
2: Absolutely.
0: What did you take away from last night's session? We had two free practice sessions and in the middle, those crucial first qualifying sessions where we whittled each of the three championships down to 15 cars apiece.
1: Yeah, I think it was an interesting couple of hours. Well, 6 hours in total, I think, actually. I was surprised the amount of tweaking and fiddling that was going on, given the fact they've had 6 hours on Sunday, but they were chasing the track after the rain had washed it all off, and also they're trying to bear in mind the fact that the practice was taking place at 20 degrees and the race could be 29 degrees. Mm. I'll be honest with you, I felt that first part of qualifying was a little bit underwhelming.
0: Did you?
1: Yeah, I mean, I know you guys really, really enjoyed it, but I just felt it was a bit underwhelming. I think we'll get to the business end now when we get down to top five and top ten, but I'm, you know, when you're eliminating three cars from hypercar, and it's like, and to be honest with you, I was pretty certain two of them are going to be the Peugeots. So it's only like one mystery car.
0: The manager's special.
1: And I also felt, I wasn't really sure how bothered the GT3 or MP2 cars were when they didn't get through. There was no, oh, well, never mind. That's what, you know. I think it's because you think about it, the LMP and the GT3s were out there with their bronze drivers, and that's where you had the biggest variation of
0: Mandated, of course.
1: Yeah, exactly. The biggest variation of talent across the various. So I think a lot of teams knew that, you know, Barry wasn't going to be fast enough and Derek was definitely going to get in. So I don't think they were very surprised by it. So I think that was the kind of thing. Yeah, the outstanding moment, I think, really, and the outstanding performance of the entire day was Dorian Pat over the course of the day. Yeah, she's obviously currently rated silver. That's not going to last very long, no. That's for sure.
0: I'd like to throw in a chapeau to Eric Powell, who was the fastest of the GT3s. And I've just been talking to Eric and his two teammates, Ben and Seb as well. And, you know, Seb Priest was saying, well, as long as we get in the top 10, we don't care about Paul. And I said, everybody who doesn't get Paul says we don't care about Paul. And Eric was glaring at him. And I said, well, Eric's sticking on the top of the timing sheet, and you know, he's done his bit. It's down to you two now. And he's like, absolutely.

0: well, it might be quite a common surname, but yeah, I'll look that up.
1: Dave Miggins, the Dave Miggins of Brazil.
0: Yeah, well, you've got Massa and Nasser, haven't you? But yeah, who knows? If it's a Souza, Souza's a very popular Portuguese name, so I would have no clue. But you've got a shout in there.
1: Mm.
0: The other thing I'd say about not getting pole, do you remember that the WEC regulars, you get a point for that, so it's worth having the point at the end of the championship.
1: But have you, so whoever takes pole tonight, so long as it's not Wintella Racing, will get a point.
0: But I think the point then just drops.
2: No, it drops. If you're not part of the WEC, you're invisible to the points.
1: I know it does for...
0: That is a good question, whether the point is awarded or not. We have had precedent of that in the past because Inception Racing got a pole 1 year with a McLaren and they weren't a World Endurance Championship entry.
1: It does for the race. Yeah. They're invisible in the race.
0: Agreed.
1: So if the first six cars on Sunday were non-WEC, they'd have to be Wayne Taylor Racing and five LMP2 cars for that to happen. So somewhat unexpected, should we say, if that happened. But let's say it does, then the seventh place car would get full 50 championship points. I don't know about the pole, whether it drops down or that point disappears.
0: You haven't technically got pole position.
1: Correct.
0: So
1: exactly.
0: There may be something written in the regs where the point doesn't go elsewhere. I'll check as well.
1: Yeah.
0: I'm building a list here. Is Massa a relation of, etc., etc., and the point? Go on.
1: Is he his cousin, is he?
0: Son.
1: All right.
2: I thought he was.
1: Okay.
0: Joe Bradley Massa. Says...
1: Is there who?
2: It's a Bozell.
1: Raul Bozell as well.
2: Not Raul, but another Bozell.
1: Is there? Pedro Bozell. He's in 19th position.
2: Whilst we're talking about this race, can I just commend them? They've nearly gone 10 minutes without a red flag or a double wave yellow. It's unheard of in a Le Mans support race.
1: Not in Porsches, mate. Porsche drivers are of a different quality and calibre.
2: Brazilian Porsche drivers.
1: Well, no, because actually I've got to tell you, one of the biggest accidents I have ever seen.
2: Oh, yes.
1: Was at the WEC.
2: We were there, weren't we?
1: The WEC at Brazil. And I can't remember, but there was about 30 cars there, and I think we ended up racing about 10. Just about every single row of the grid was involved somehow. We did have a spin early on at the Daytona chicane, but nothing was hit. So that's fine. I have been doing some digging.
2: Oh, have you?
1: Yeah. You know what we're not allowed to talk about?
2: Yes.
1: Well, we're not going to talk about that. Pedro Bozell, by the way, is definitely not the son of Jim Gracias. Speaking with various people in the paddock, I think it is safe to say, and bear in mind we've not seen any tables of comparative performance quotients. You see? Didn't you?
2: That's very good, yeah.
1: I think it's safe to say that the Aston Martin is running at minimum weight and maximum power. That's what has happened in IMSA for the whole of the last year and up to now.
2: Is that not also the case for a significantly less successful car?
1: The Genesis?
2: No, the Peugeot.
1: No, I don't think that is the case.
2: Okay.
1: I think it's fair to say that the Ferrari is probably the heaviest and has the least power. But when we talked to Bruno Fama at from the FIA and the SEO at Imola, he said another one of the reasons that he didn't want to publish BOP tables was that the differences were between the cars, the manufacturers, would be so slim it wouldn't matter. Now, I can't know this for sure, but it's been suggested that maybe as little as 20 kilos between top and bottom, and maybe as little as 20 to 25 horsepower between top and bottom. And actually, there's a couple of outliers within that, the Aston being one at the bottom end and the Ferrari being one at the top.
2: What have they done with the Genesis, given that historically you were on maximum until you had three races, weren't you?
1: Everybody knows what that is. That is going to be at the level of the best car, i.e. so you get the worst BOP for this race. I think there's a lot less spread of outside influence in performance than perhaps people realise.

0: There is a spread, but very much less. It might be as little as 10 horsepower and 10 kilos outside of the two outliers at either end of that. So there we go. So I think what we saw last night was a relatively genuine display of performance, which left a Peugeot. Who was at the Peugeot garage? Was that you? Or was that Joe?
1: That was Joe. After was trying to get some comments, and they were going no.
0: I think there was quite a lot of head scratching at Peugeot.
1: But Peugeot had no pace all day.
0: Yeah,
1: no. And no pace at test.
2: Didn't have pace on Sunday either. Mm. But they did have pace at Spa, which is the peculiar
0: one
2: thing.
0: One lap pace, the one pull.
2: Well, yeah, but they were quick in the race as well. I think Jakobsen could have had a decent result were he not have been driven into by Matteo Cressoni and his Mercedes.
0: That's a bit hard on Cressoni.
2: Fair enough. He was out on the marbles. He claimed he could not have done anything about that. But the recovery was dangerous for me. I mean, he could have driven left. I know he was in half spin, but...
0: You know what his mistake was? Trying to let the hypercar through in a place where he could have waited two corners and he lifted off down
2: but there
0: the hill.
2: Is a rule at that corner where you have to go straight on. Maybe he was a bit too far around the corner at Le Com in order to do that, but anyway, that's in the past. I don't think Peugeot were quick enough at Spa to win that race, but they may have finished in the top six, let's say, and all that just seems to have disappeared now. Now, what we don't know is whether that's a balance of performance tweak after they showed maybe a bit too much on the Friday at Spa in qualifying.
1: Have you got historical information on you in your massive array of paperwork, which can now be seen on the cameras of Studio Vision?
0: 1923.
2: I can tell you about pickup truck racing at Pembrey in 2005.
1: Excellent. I just wonder what was the pole time last year? I can't remember.
0: I'll find that relatively easy.
1: We also had 3:23s, didn't we, yesterday?
0: Yeah.
1: Or 8th at 3:23.
2: Yes.
0: Yeah.
2: Did. And that was an Alpine time, and there was a...
1: Ferdy Habsburg was very chuffed with himself getting that.
0: As he should be. He doesn't get the... That's something I wanted to talk about, actually. I don't think he gets...
1: No.
0: The credit he deserves.
1: People think he's a pay driver because he's from a royal family. Mm. You know, people don't understand. They just think he's just there because... You know, it's part
0: now,
1: of the...
0: when you say pole time, which pole time do you mean?
1: I mean the overall pole time for the hypercars.
0: Yes, but that could have been set in a qualifying session or a hyperpole session.
1: Just what hyperpole two, the final countdown. What was who got the best time? What was the time?
0: Okay, that is relatively easy to do. That was the Cadillac, and it was
2: Alex Lynn
0: who did the time. I seem to remember that.
2: 3:22.847.
0: Wow. There you go.
1: So we're not far off then.
0: And the track should be better tonight.
1: It'd be cooler. It'd be cooler because they're going out at 8.
0: We did have heavy rain again overnight last night. So we started from scratch again this morning. So the track is up being green every time they've gone out, really. Mm-hmm. So all right, storylines from last night. Ferdy Habsburg, top of the shop. After Dorian Pan had done the hard work in LMP2, and as I mentioned, it was Eric Powell, the Floridian driver, debutant at Le Mans. Big fan of this race, been watching it ever since he was a young boy.
1: Really?
0: He said that.
1: Has he got a shirt?
0: Yeah. And we do need to get some shirts of that, ever since I was a young boy. So those were the three fastest drivers. Two of those, I think, were probably a bit of a surprise in the Alpine, and a debutant in Eric Powell. He did a cracking job. Let's talk about Dorian Pan in LMP2, gentlemen. Taking a couple of years off to go and do some single-seater racing. She comes back. Again, was it you that did the interview last night?
1: Yeah.
0: So you asked a very pertinent question. Have you learned anything while you've been away? And she said, absolutely. You might say, of course she would. She certainly lost none of her pace in an LMP2 car.
1: The two things that strike you about Dorian, first of all, is how, one thing that has changed is how assured she's become in English.
0: That's a very good point.
1: I remember speaking to her it must have been Daytona 2 years ago, and she was very friendly, but no, maybe Petit actually, but her English was, well, no reason for you to expect her English to be great, but it was stilted. Now she's obviously, she's had 2 years in academy, Formula Academy, obviously all the time Mercedes, so she's absolutely fluent on that. The other thing that absolutely strikes you every time you see Dorian Pah is how tiny she is. She's not just small.
0: Diminutive.
1: She's
0: not tall.
1: Also tiny. I mean, it doesn't matter. In modern racing cars with power steering, it's not an issue, but it just, you sit there and go, wow. You know, it's like, she could be one of our younger Carters, you know, she's just so small. But she's got some incredible pace. I mean, she is silver rated. That isn't going to last very long.
0: No.
1: But, you know, she was way faster. She was the fastest person in free practice, and then she was the fastest person in first qualifying by a country mile, which allowed them to park the car up for the last 12 minutes.
0: Yeah.
1: And just wait for the plaudits. And it's a huge strength for that team, having your weakest link probably being your fastest driver.
0: Yeah, that's a full LMP2 car that she's in, isn't it? Yeah. Yes, it is. The best of the Pro Am cars, Johnny, was
2: in qualifying you're talking about.
0: Yeah.
2: Or that was, hang on, I'd arranged all these sheets perfectly, and then I can tell you it was PJ Hyatt, wasn't it?
0: It was PJ Hyatt, yes, it was.
2: In
0: well done.
2: The 99 car, yeah,
0: it was.
2: And he was 0.6 seconds clear of the George Kurtz time, 3:39.3. So 0.6 is decent. I mean, of course, all the bronzes have done their job now. All they had to do was get a Pro-Am car into that top 15. It meant that 4 Pro-Am cars missed out. So 44 Proton Competition, 25 Algarve Pro, 48 RD Limited, and the number 3 DKR Engineering cars. They're all going to start 16th, 17th, 18th, and 19th on the grid without being able to progress into either of the hyperpoles. But PJ, there's rivals out there. I mean, Francois Perrodo on his day could be as quick as him. And George Kurtz wiping that mistake down at Forest Etis from his mind. That happened in free practice 1.
0: Yeah.
2: And when you've got drivers of the calibre of Dries Van Toor going off there, you know, he can forgive himself of that for sure.
0: I'm sorry, I was distracted there by an absolutely cracking 5-car, call it 6-car Porsche Trier at the front of Carrera Cup Brazil.
1: John distracted by Porsche shock.
0: Well, it's not a headline, is it? Jeff Giassi's just gone back into the lead with a super overtaking manoeuvre in the red and white Porsche, the number 97.
1: The good news, Ellie Skye is absolutely down with the Ever Since I Was a Young Boy RLM merch.
0: Yeah.
1: We need to get them whole merch thing going.
0: Well, I am wearing my RSL 21 t-shirt today.
1: Where they're distributed tomorrow, I'll wear mine.
0: Yeah, there will be. There will be. I had to model for the catalogue.
1: Oh, really?
0: Yes. I was pointing.
1: I can see you as a man from Littlewoods. Absolutely, yes.
0: I was pointing.
1: Would you like to borrow a cardigan later?
0: Yes.
1: and some slacks.
0: Some slacks. I have got some slacks with me. LMP2, we keep talking about it as a pure racing category, and it is. But the strategic part of it, Johnny, comes to where you play in the Pro-Am category, where you play the 6 hours of your lowest-ranked driver, i.e. the bronze.
2: Yeah.
0: And everybody's got to do 6 hours, even in the full LMP2 class.
2: Yes.
0: That is a minimum drive time. So it might just get split slightly differently in the Pro-Am, where the full pro might well be doing 12 hours of the race.
2: As a full pro, you can do a maximum of 14 if you want to, as long as you take into account the rest period.
0: Oh.
2: Because four in any rolling six is the limit. You were puzzled there by the windscreen wiper.
1: There is a forecast for light rain. Yeah,
0: it's raining.
2: Has that been flicked on by accident? But no, there is a bit of moisture on the main straight now.
0: Yeah, Giassi. It felt very, very oppressively humid when I was walking back. So Jeff Giassi, Miguel Paludo, Marcel Müller, Marcos Regadas, Pietro Fantin, and Pipo Massa are your top six. Pietro Fantin and Pipo Massa have just dropped off the leading group. And in fact, even as I said that, I think Fantin has gone up a position or two. It's fantastic Porsche racing. I wish it was going somewhere and then we could have talked about it. Anyway, I like P2. We often don't see that much of it on those of you who are watching around the world, which is why we try and cover it as much as we can and give it its due credit. The cars slowed down, the fuel cells smaller than they used to be, and as we were hearing from Andrew Cotton the other day, Nick, the 2026 Total Energy XLEM 100 with slightly less wine dregs in it.
2: Yeah, that's I was reading about this. It's made out of oil, it's made out of sugar beet,
0: yeah,
2: and it's made from wood waste.
1: No, but it's cooking oil, so it's biodegradable oil. It's not used. Fossil oil, yeah.
0: Used.
2: Oh, it's just called oil in the in the statement from Total Energies, but it makes more sense if it's used cooking oil. Right, sugar beet, and from the paper making industry, when it's pulped, you can get wood waste from paper. So
0: it's called non-cellulosic waste. We used to run cars on it in the American Le Mans series ages ago. Dyson ran a Mazda engine on 100% renewable fuel years ago, and that was wood chips, waste cardboard, and all that. There was a place in, I want to say somewhere in Washington State, that turned it all in. There was no food stuff in it, so there was no, it wasn't affecting the food chain supply, as it were. And I think the sugar beet that's used in this is actually sugar beet waste, stuff that wouldn't, so, you know, tops, roots, bottoms, stuff that aren't going into making sugar. Yeah, I mean, and cachaça.
2: There's a power station in the UK in North Yorkshire called the Drax Power Station, which is all about wood chip as well. Biomass, but I don't know whether it's the same type of.
0: Well, that is a
2: gaining
0: bit
2: gaining energy.
0: No, that is a bit
2: controversial.
0: Yes, because they import wood chips from South America, where they're chopping down Amazonian.
2: Oh, that's not great.
0: Rainforests. They've got one in Ireland as well. So we've stopped using coal from the ground, which is next door, and we're importing wood chips from South America.
2: From another continent.
0: Yeah.
2: Okay.
0: Mm. That's Drax B, isn't it, that runs that, I think.
1: I thought that, isn't Drax a Marvel character?
0: Almost certainly.
2: Yeah.
1: Isn't he in the Guardians of the Galaxy, isn't it?
0: Mm. So, anyway, let's get back to...
2: Born in Selby, mine.
1: Well, I have a request from Studio Vision, which I'm very surprised Johnny isn't already doing.
0: Uh-huh.
1: Stu Mac ZA says, someone please untangle Johnny's headset cable.
2: Oh, I don't get any OCD from that in particular.
0: Do you not?
2: No, not really.
0: Right, let me tidy it up for you, like I do.
1: Oh, look at that.
2: Were people concerned that I was getting tied to the desk? They were just very
1: upset about having an untidy cable. It was a nightmare. Oh, look at that.
2: I'm blowing my nose every 30 seconds.
1: That's fine. No one cares about
2: the pollen count's ramped up today.
1: Your unpleasant personal habits are fine.
0: So, LMP2, the top 15 go again tonight, as do GT. Now, we mentioned the guys at the top. GT, we lost a lot of cars out of because that was the biggest field. The story there, neither of the McLarens getting through.
1: Well, also, the disqualification was a big story.
0: Well, yes, that's right. Before we went on air, Johnny Palmer, God bless his little cotton socks here.
2: It was before we went off air.
0: Before we went off air, was trawling through the notice board. This is the digital equivalent to standing at the bottom of the staircase at a racetrack underneath race control.
2: Which I have done.
0: I know you have done. That was what I was going to say. And waiting for them to come and drop the bulletins into those plastic containers. And you can do that digitally now. And that's exactly what JP was doing. And I could see a little bit of concern on his face. And I went, is that something interesting? Said, oh, yes.
2: Yes.
0: So this is...
2: Moderately.
0: This was the disqualification of what was, at the time, the quickest car.
2: Yeah, Peter Dempsey's number 34 Racing Team Turkey by TF Corvette, which was quickest. I mean, not that being quickest in that session counted for anything, really. You still only progress into Hyperpole 1. But it was a time of 355.744, which Dempsey had done. And because after the session, the car automatically goes to post-qualifying scrutineering, they did various measurements on it, and the rear diffuser strakes did not comply with the minimum height. So I don't know whether it's a roller that needs to go underneath, or they just measure them from the ground to the rear portion of that diffuser strakes. But I mean, credit to Joe Bradley, who went to have a word with Tom Ferrier, who was very forthcoming, actually, mainly because he said, we weren't actually trying to do anything beyond the rules.
1: This time we're not trying to cheat. Normally we do, but this time no.
2: No, he actually said this is the first time we've ever had a car disqualified, because they play everything by the book normally. But unfortunately, maybe it was just wear out on the track. It was the central two strakes, I think, so the outer ones were all right. Mm. But this is genuinely a concern for the other three Corvettes now in this race. Because if it can happen to one, it can happen to the other three, and good it might point. Happen in the race as well.
0: By the way, I'm told that the wood chip from that goes to Drax comes from Baton Rouge in the deep south of the US. That's where the wood chip comes from. I'm not sure where the wood comes from, but anyway.
1: If you go for global supply chains now, are you, John? That could be a very, very difficult and dark thing to get
0: involved
1: in. I'll
0: take global supply chains for 150. Thanks very much. I was very impressed with Tom Ferrier. We've known him a long time. He knows we're not going to try and stitch him up in any way, shape or form. But for Joe to basically pop in and say, can I have a word? And him to say yes. And then to be that forthcoming. Yeah. I think it tells you what sort of a character he is. And a racing team, like most organisation, takes its personality from the person at the top, doesn't it?
2: Yeah, but also he's got customers within that team, the Johor Racing team. They're working with JMR. They're working in a collaborative sense with 13 Motorsport as well, Ori Fidani's team. So you know they have some responsibility to be above the water. You know, we don't want to even delve into the dark arts of this sport, which can exist elsewhere. We're going to play everything by the book. We had a quick car anyway. Peter Dempsey gets the fastest bronze time, and then just as a matter of what may have happened to the car over a curb or some other bit of motor car scenery, circuit scenery, that is the result. And these checks are always going to be done, particularly if you've got the fastest car out there, and sometimes they might not go your way through no fault of your own.
0: Yeah.
2: So that car will now start dead last on Saturday afternoon. It won't have another chance, of course, to set another time. All its previous times are wiped. That's why Eric Powell was promoted to being the fastest in the session. And more
0: so
2: importantly,
0: I was going to say at the other end of it, who gets the advantage of going again tonight, who thought they were in for an early bath?
2: That's the 62 Team Qatar by Iron Lynx Mercedes.
0: Oh, wow.
2: Abdullah Al Khalafi was, he was 65
0: it was
2: thousandths
0: tight.
2: Of a second off Yasser Shaheen's time.
0: Yeah.
2: And all of a sudden, the goalpost moves, so the Mercedes is in.
0: And his teammates are, reminds
2: me. His teammates in 62 are Julian Hanses, who's a regular with Mulner Motorsport in the 24-8
1: series. It's Alesi's son, isn't it?
2: And Giuliano
0: He's
2: Alesi.
0: Lovely. He is a top, top lad. Mm-hmm. Julian Hanses is funny. And,
2: he is.
0: You know, being funny in a second language, being funny is hard. Let's be quite honest, because we try to do it and fail miserably most of the time.
2: Still trying to perfect that.
0: Yeah, absolutely. And he's funny in another line. That's a nice little team there. We're going to have the president of the Qatar Motor and Motorcycle Federation in our coverage of FP3, which is the next session coming up after this Live from Le Mans program, to discuss the rise of motorsport in that area of the world. And one of the things I want to ask him is the difference between holding events and creating the automotive and motorsport culture, particularly the motorsport culture, and bringing people through at all levels, whether it's officiating, marshalling or competing. And we know quite a few people in that area well. In fact, one of them is listening in right now, Phil Anson, although not now based in that area of the world. Phil, fabulous Phil Anson, has lent us his ears and tuned in. He's just dropped us a note, RSL_studio, using the hashtag 21RSL24. Says, enjoying the wood chip banter and untangling Johnny with his cotton socks. There just a go. Normal stint in the booth. Yeah.
2: Pretty
0: says.
2: Much.
0: He knows
2: yet.
0: Us so well.
2: He does.
0: He knows us so well. So it's first of all, we have this afternoon the FP3, effectively, don't we?
2: Yep.
0: Free practice three this evening.
2: That's at 2:45 for another 3 hours.
0: Yeah. And then we've got a break till...
2: For the main cars, till 8 o'clock.
0: Oh, yeah, that's right.
2: And then there are 4 Hyperpole sessions in a row. So 8 o'clock for 20 minutes, and that's for the LMP2s and LMGT3s.
0: They never get their own session, do they, those no. two? They're always out together.
2: Yeah,
0: spoke to a couple of the P2 drivers... Who were quite surprised about that, because I think that was a change.
1: Yeah, but I think they also, we spoke a couple of drives. Apparently, it wasn't a lot of traffic problems because of the amount of time the P2s managed to clear the
0: Correct.
1: GT3s and then,
0: yeah. and then they disappeared in the distance.
1: Off yeah. in their own part of the 8 miles.
2: That's what Johnny Edgar said to me from the 33 Corvette. He said, I think we're going to get one lot of cars overtaking the other lot once, and then they'll be in the clear for the rest yeah. of the session. It's a shorter session as well, only 20 minutes and fewer cars. There'll be 30 in this session rather than 44 as there were last night. So, but if all the P2s stick together, if they're released from at the same point, roughly speaking, from pit lane, likewise with the GTs, they'll sort of naturally separate.
0: Do you remember in the early days of us covering the Nürburgring Nordschleife for the 24 hours, ADAC 24 hours, and do you remember that year, I can't remember if either of you were there, but there was a year where we had Renault Clio Cup race, a Ford Fiesta race, and there was another single manufacturer race, and they all were on the track at the same time.
1: Okay.
0: But they set them off at intervals and let them spread out, and they were only doing 4 laps or whatever it was each, and so they never intermingled.
1: No.
0: It was genius. Only the Germans would work out how to do that. It was absolutely brilliant. By the way, the noise you can hear in the background is the Porsche Carrera Cup Brazil. Jeff Giassi and Marcel Müller are battling it out at the front of the field. They've got about 2.5 seconds on Miguel Paludo and the rest of the field. They must be coming. Last 10 minutes, indeed, for them. So, GT then, we now know the 15 that will go in that. We've talked about LMP2. There was only a handful of cars that got dropped there. I mean, the times from last night in both of those categories, Johnny, because we're talking about a different driver potentially in all 3 sessions. If you do all 3 sessions, you will have to use all 3 drivers.
2: Yeah. Mm-hmm. Yeah. So, Dorian Pan, if that 30 car is going to continue to be quick, it can't go back in the car. So it's Richard Verschoor, the Dutchman, and Julian Andlauer's in that car, remember, as well, former Porsche driver. So it could remain pretty quick, actually, across the next
0: current
2: few
0: Porsche
2: sessions.
0: Driver.
2: Current Porsche driver. Mm. So loaned out to Duquesne to do the 24 hours of Le Mans.
0: Yeah, Porsche prototype, the LMH cars, drivers are, you feel like, it's like a Chelsea or a Man United or a Liverpool or a Man City, where they've got a huge squad.
1: Yes, they have to
0: loan
1: everyone out. Yeah.
0: Yeah, keeping them fresh by doing loan deals.
1: But they've also lost a load, because they have all these hypercar drivers who no longer have a hypercar to drive in WEC. So there's even more drivers. I have a question from the collective.
0: Yeah.
1: Again, about Dorian. Dorian's about 20 kilograms lighter than the rest of the team. How do they make the minimum weight and not have either be too light when she's in or too heavy when the other two guys
0: are in? Well, that's a good point, because what I don't know in the regulations here, and it's a gap in my knowledge, the regulations on weight vary from championship to championship as to whether it includes the driver or does not include the driver. So Formula One, it includes the driver, doesn't it, Nick? And we've talked about this on Midweek Motorsport, about how much pressure that puts on the driver to be as light as possible.
1: Yeah, but there is a minimum weight for the car without the driver. So there is a chunk of weight that can be the driver. I think it's 75 kilos.
0: Yeah.
1: So if you get an absolute jockey, doesn't matter. You've still got to weight the whole thing
0: That's
1: up.
0: In Formula 1.
1: Yeah, in Formula 1. So that you can't... there is an advantage. If you have got a lighter driver, you can start... If you've got spare weight, you can put the ballast down.
0: Yeah, put it where you want to.
1: But it's no longer... If you're not a big, chunky guy, it's no longer a disadvantage. It's very true that Nigel Mansell was carrying 10 to 15 kilograms more than Alain Prost.
0: Yeah.
1: In an era before... That counted, so perhaps what Mansell did was even more impressive.
0: That was all in his upper body as well, because he's very broad across the shoulders.
1: Was Mansell actually, that was probably half a second of the lap he was losing just because he was a bigger guy. So was he better than Prost?
0: When Nigel Mansell went to IndyCar, there's a famous story from the team where they'd gone, I can't remember where the circuit was, but the gist of the story was he'd gone there and there'd been all kinds of issues and they hadn't qualified where they expected, and when they weighed everything the car was overweight, and of course they were pointing at Nigel because he was a biggish lad and very broad across the shoulders, made it difficult for him to get into cars. And well, that McLaren Peugeot, he couldn't actually properly fit in the cockpit because he was too wide for it. And so after the first practice day, Mansell comes in on the second day without a mustache and goes and says, and I can't do the accent, but Johnny probably could, and basically said, well, I've done my bit, now it's up to you. And was universally loved by his team for that.
2: It doesn't include the driver, I'm just looking this up now. So minimum weight for an LMP2 car is 930 kilos.
0: For an LMP2? 930?
2: Yeah.
0: And oh my goodness, they are lardy.
2: And... the weight, weighting procedure used during free practice, is the weight of the car with no driver and no fuel on board. So it needs to be 930. I think that's all they're bothered about.
0: Right.
2: So the driver can weigh whatever.
0: When Danica Patrick was racing in IndyCar, and in the very early years, I think she weighed something ridiculous like 57 kilos. She was certainly around about 60 kilos, even lighter than that. Where was Paul Tracy, another big lad? I mean, he was always big boned, but he was fit, but muscle waste.
1: Yeah.
0: But he was another broad lad across the shoulders, built more like a rugby league player than a driver. Smashing bloke. I love working with him, talking with him. And I think he was 100 kilos.
1: Mm.
0: And he worked hard to get down to 100 kilos. So you're almost talking twice the weight. And, you know, that weight is up high as well. That's not where you want it. So it's a fair point to make. Generally speaking, the teams will have the cars running underweight in any category. And then you add ballast to get the car up to weight. Now, in the olden days, before the series cottoned on to this, you could put the weight anywhere you wanted. You would ballast the car anywhere you wanted. Series sort of started to cotton on to that, and particularly series that had things like success ballast, they would mandate where the success ballast had to go. There'd be a post in the passenger seat, for example, and you would put weight on. One of the early years that I was in the American Le Mans series, one of the predecessors of what is now Michelin Pilot Challenge, which had quite a lot of BMW M3s in, and Bill Oberlin was driving in it, and he was very, very successful. And he got to a stage, I weighed a little less than I do now, I think my best sort of adult fit weight was probably about 85, 90 kilos. And my weight with race kit and a race seat was about what his success ballast is. He had something ridiculous, had 110 or 115 kilos success ballast. And I jokingly said to him at a BMW function, well, you might as well just bolt me into the passenger seat. And he said, that's a great idea. And he actually went and asked if they could do it. Hind off a success ballast.
1: Huh?
0: Imagine that on me CV.
1: What do you feel is your major achievement? I'm success ballast.
0: I am success ballast.
1: I am success ballast.
0: Personified. Obviously, there were safety reasons why they They wouldn't let that happen.
1: That's no fun.
0: I know. At the front of the field, gentlemen, as we head into ten past two, it is at the moment here. At the front of the field, notwithstanding the externally influenced performance quotient type things that might be going on, it was still a shock for me to see all three of the Ferrari struggling the way they did in that qualifying session, Johnny. I said last night that the two full works cars, the 50 and the 51, squeaked in. They didn't actually, they were well in. But they were 14th and 15th.
2: Yes. The other one was 17th. So they were the slowest cars of those that progressed into Hyperpole 1. 324.5, 324.6. So actually consistency between the two was not that bad. Only a tenth of a second between them. But when you've got both the brand new Genesis outpacing the car that has won this race for the last 3 years, it is a concern for 499P. But Nick had a word with Miguel Molinar on mm-hmm. the pit wall yep. and said, you know, is this a surprise in any way? And he basically said,
1: it's what we're working with, which yep. we aren't allowed to talk about.
2: Well, yes.
1: We're going to try and get the most from what we can work with, and we're going to try and get closer. And, you know, a stint is different than one lap, though we still think we'll have the same problems over a stint.
0: And yet, if a year in the free practice session, albeit under different conditions, slightly later in the evening, etc., all of the and buts, that car was the quickest car in a straight line. Genesis were the second quickest cars. Quickest by four or five clicks over most of the field. And was second quickest.
1: Well, the thing is that we're still, yes, there's 2 points to that. First of all, that second quickest was still a couple of seconds off what they were doing in the qualifying runs. And unfortunately, top speeds can be influenced. I'm not saying he wasn't fast, but what if he got a little bit of a toe from someone?
0: Yeah.
1: You know, so it's very hard to tell.
2: And also, I went to WRT just to find out what was behind the Dries Van Tor spin.
1: What was behind it?
2: Into the gravel, considering we'd had two LMP2 cars off at that vicinity. Maybe three, actually. I spoke to Adam Hardy at WRT, and he said there wasn't a problem with the car, and actually Dries had been through that corner at about the same speed the rest of the session as well. It's in a bit of a dip. It's in a bit of a valley, and I said, is there now a jump there in that road? He said, no, it's wind direction, we think.
0: Really?
2: So a slight change of wind direction in that sort of valley, and all of a sudden it breaks the downforce and the car spins, and you had no warning of that at all. You've been
0: Isn't
2: through there
0: amazing?
2: 99 times out of 100. That's the working theory anyway, because, you know, Dries Van Tor just doesn't make mistakes like that. It was a lurid spin. He tried to hold on to it, but it was gone, and they think it's down to the aero.
0: Just break off this chat for a moment, because in Porsche Carrera Cup Brazil, those of you around the circuit listening on 91.2 FM, we're on the last lap, and Jeff Giassi in the white and red number 97 has just gone past Marcel Mulner. They're heading into Porsche curves now. This is a cracking battle for the overall victory. Pietro Fantin is in third position, kind of holding a watching brief. Could all end in a couple of bin liners full of carbon fibre here, but I think Jeff Giassi, with that overtake coming into Arnage on the last lap, might have just got it done. They're just a couple of corners home now, and Jeff Giassi is holding on to this victory across the curbs. Oh, he's gone wide in the middle of the Forger gear. It's not over yet. The yellow and black car in second comes out a little bit sideways. The leader pulls across to block. Ooh, that's a bit naughty as well. He'd have got told off for that in the States. Jeff Giassi in the 97 wins it by a tenth of a second from Marcel Müller. And Pietro Fantin is third in the club class. The rookie class, Pieter Massa, wins in sixth position. And the silver class, I think it's going to be the 10th place, 888 of Lino Pirez. And the best of the Masters was Carlos Campos in 23rd position, as far as I can see. That was exciting, I enjoyed that.
1: Bit of Porsche action to wake you up in an afternoon.
0: I know, brilliant. So, in terms then...
1: it's Felipe.
0: And Felipe Massa's in the pit lane. So, in terms of what Ferrari can do, on race pace, we don't know, is the simple answer, General, is it not?
1: Well, there's been two rounds of the championship, and they haven't been setting the track on fire, have they?
2: Well,
0: they were all clear in Italy.
2: Yeah, I can say Imola until the final stint or so.
0: They should have, could have, would have win the race. It was clever strategy by Toyota that gave them track position that they thought was most important, and that turned out to be right.
2: But Spa, I agree. Yes, and Spa, they say, is similar. It places to Le Mans. So if you're not quick at Spa, then that's a big concern with Le Mans being the next race. Hence why I thought Peugeot might be okay, but that's not proven the case,
1: absolutely. There is absolutely no reason to write off the Ferrari. I mean, yeah, there's no. Oh, this is going to sound really cruel. There's no reason to write off anybody apart from Peugeot, to be honest, because I don't see how they can come back from this, because they appear to be missing the most important thing for Le Mans, which is some top speed.
2: Yeah.
1: And they seem confused, and they don't seem very happy about life. The rest of the team, yes, there's going to be some winners and some losers, and there's going to be arguments. Ferrari are going to be there. I think it's going to be interesting to see what Aston Martin can do when they're actually running in the race. So they've actually got some pace in the car, but is that race pace?
2: Toyota?
0: Oh, they're right in the fight.
1: The thing about Toyota is the fact that Toyota got ignored last year was such an exception to the past 10 years that the fact that we paid no attention more stood out more than if we paid attention to it. But you get the impression they're back this year. They know what they're doing. Yeah, regardless of the professionalism of Hertz Team Jota and the whole Cadillac operation, they are the team you would put your money on to operationally be the most
0: Toyota Racing. Yes, yeah. Absolutely.
1: So,
0: they've got the most experience here.
1: Exactly, yeah.
0: Period, end of.
1: Yeah.
0: Paragraph.
1: So, you know, we've got the surprise performance by Alpine. Alpine are racing for two reasons. They're racing to win Le Mans, and they're racing for the jobs of 300 people.
0: Correct.
1: They are a shop window painted blue. Mm-hmm. Two cars, and Freddy's done a fantastic job. That Alpine is actually one of the better LMDH cars, I believe, in the hypercar environment. And there is a very strong suitor who may or may not want to buy them, and we all know, we're not saying it, but we know who it is.
0: You said BYD. BYD being linked strongly with them.
1: And that would be a great thing, because it would bring, you know, some Chinese interest into motor racing. More importantly, it would mean that people who've worked very hard to produce a very effective racing car don't see the whole thing chucked in the bin.
0: Where they work out of, where Alpine work out of, is the old Alpine Formula One engine facility and test facility at Vézi, is it?
1: Périchetelon.
0: Very Sechelon, very
1: Sechelon.
0: Yeah, thank you. And like, you know, as you say, we're not talking about six drivers and, you know, 80 people on a race team. We are talking about that area's probably one of their biggest employers and has been for some time. It's been whittled down over the years. Mechachrome are still there as well, are they?
1: No, I thought Mechachrome moved to Canada.
0: Oh, did they?
1: Right. That could be a piece of massive misremembering.
0: Well, no, but Johnny's been surprised at my pulling of weird facts
2: out of nowhere.
0: Out of your brain. Out of nowhere.
1: I'm prepared to be wrong with that one, by the way, but for some reason, I don't know why.
0: Very Châtelon.
1: Well, they got
0: taken over
1: by someone who...
0: Yeah, you're right. I think you're right. But Very Châtelon is the important story here in terms of 300, 350 people, whatever it is, in an area that really can't afford to lose those. And what was, I think, worse for them was that they felt, the authorities there, certainly the local mayor, he felt been given assurances of long-term employment at that area. But they've done so far so good, Johnny, in terms of putting themselves in the shop window for Alpine.
2: Because that team knows how to win over the course of it's...
0: To lose, by the way, is Mechachrome.
2: Okay, I was going to say I said to win, and I did mean to win, but you said to lose.
0: But I'm...
2: Hey!
0: You could.
2: So, ELMS champions, winners of this race at LMP2 level. Then they had the grandfathered LMP1 car, and then they took over They won with that as well.
1: Oh, yeah. Yeah. I forgot about that.
2: Yeah, so...
0: First French manufacturer to win.
2: Was that an old Rebellion?
0: Yeah.
2: Yeah, the R13. And then coming with this brand new car, an LMDH platform, but nevertheless, it's fast and has had good results, looking still for their first World Endurance Championship win. But they topped Hyperpole last night, as we've said, with Ferdinand Habsburg. They're looking clearly to go out in a blaze of glory with this car. And as Nick says, looking for more interest, perhaps, you know, try and get an unrival manufacturer that wants to get an entry into Le Mans as well. And then you can edge the price up that way. But I don't know what's happened to these cars, because I've heard stories that the cars are going to be confined to a museum at the end of the year. Surely going to keep those and then rebadge them with the new manufacturer.
1: No, that's the point. You buy the whole process and the cars get rehomologated under a... They're happy to rehomologate under a new name.
2: But would they get a bit more new bodywork,
0: yes,
2: you think?
0: With
2: styling,
0: think so.
2: Cues to a Chinese...
1: Yeah, you'd have,
0: yes,
1: you'd have, okay, to. Because if you look at there's a very striking A in the rear deck. It's
2: good point. Yeah, that would have to go.
1: But I think that, you know...
0: Not a B, a Y or a D.
1: My guess is that the FIA and the ACO would be absolutely chuffed to bits to get a Chinese manufacturer in. So they will bend over backwards to help it work.
0: I think you're downplaying it there. I honestly think you are downplaying it. That
2: means a race in Shanghai again then for the WEC perhaps?
0: I mean, I was surprised when we stopped going there.
2: Yeah.
0: I was. You got a good crowd there. I went there four times. It's a good circuit for sports cars, race as well for sports cars. I did a lot of laps there in an Audi safety car.
1: Did you get dizzy going around the first corner?
0: It goes on a bit, that first corner.
2: Does.
0: You don't realise how big that drop is either.
2: Yeah.
0: It looks relatively easy on the television. And also how long that back straight and how bumpy it is. That back straight is undulating.
1: They've redone it in the last couple of years. It's like a lot of tracks you build on. Let's be nice and call it reclaimed land, shall we? The most obvious example of that is Kota, where they have to do it every single year because another bit sunk into the swamp, effectively.
0: Yeah,
1: I
0: remember the championship going there in years past when we had the hybrid LMP1s, and the hybrid LMP1s would punch out of that parabolic. It's turn 13, isn't it, that goes onto the long back straight.
2: At
0: Shanghai. And you could see that the commentary boxes were just on the start-finish line underneath the first of the crossover bridges, those big structures. That's actually the press room, the first one. The second one, down towards pit out, is a hospitality area. So we'd be there looking across. And if you're in the press room, if you weren't covering the early sessions and you were watching from the press room, you'd see it even better. So the Audi, the Toyota, the Porsche would punch out of that turn 13 and accelerate faster than the human eye could comprehend. It looked like virtual reality. And then three quarters of the way down the straights, the P2s would catch them up.
1: Yeah.
0: Because they'd ran
1: out of stuff.
0: Yeah. What did they call it? Now they call it super clipping.
1: Sorry,
0: now.
1: And people are complaining about F1.
0: Yes, exactly. Exactly. And literally three quarters of the way down, the P2 that they had blasted past in the first third of the race,
1: these cars were the full fat P2s.
0: Yes, that is true.
1: Do you know, just as an aside for the P2s, they brought a thing into iRacing this most recent release 3 days ago. You can now race the original 2017 version of the P2. So you get your 600 horsepower, it's 50 kilograms lighter and everything else. So they've kind of realized that they can have historically, you can have your cake and eat it. You can actually race them as they were meant to be before they got... They've been neutered twice, haven't they, the P2s? They've twice had power reductions to get to where they are now.
2: Yeah, might be right. Okay.
1: Obviously, because they couldn't be faster than the hypercars.
0: They run them different here than they do in the ELMS and...
1: Yeah, the ELMS has got more power, hasn't it?
0: Yeah.
1: The ELMS P2s have got more power, yeah.
2: More power and more
0: aero
2: as well, because
0: they
2: take the dive planes off the nose, for example, for this race. So they're on a knife edge around here in certain places. Porsche curves, that run into Indianapolis as well.
0: But you know what? Talking to a number of the P2 team owners, managers, the gentleman drivers love them.
2: Yeah?
0: They love the cars. And they even love them here where they're a little bit less powerful. But they take a bit of driving. The non-pros like to feel they are making a difference. And, you know, if you're a good non-pro, if you're a Ben Keating, you know, Ben for a long time said he wasn't that interested in GT3 because he felt his advantage over other bronze drivers was the way he braked non-ABS cars.
2: Yeah. Okay, because there's much more scope for different techniques, some finesse, and you can gain time because everyone can whack a pedal as hard as they can and then all the electronics will sort itself out. But you can carry a bit more speed through a corner if you have a natural feel for the car. And, you know, that's always been interesting to me when we in the GTE era, those AM drivers, the bronzes that were good in GTE AM, like Ben Keating, could then make the step up to LMP2 and be comfortable with a car moving beneath them. It wasn't a stranger effect.
0: Who was it who was talking to Francois Perotto?
1: Me.
0: Yeah, I thought that was an interesting conversation. Francois has a super collection of classic racing cars. That Peugeot 908 that he was talking
1: about. HDI V12 diesel.
0: 5.5 litre.
1: £1.4 million of torque.
0: Yeah, and about 1,400 horsepower as well. And I talk about aero on that. That moved a lot of air. And I know because I've had him drive past me in it in a little Chevron B8. He went one side and Manu Collard went the other side in the in a Porsche Spyder, the yellow one of the yellow DHL cars, because they thought it was funny. Thanks, guys.
1: Well, sorry, Francois certainly didn't deny the fact that he was interested in doing it.
0: I thought that was interesting.
1: He was basically waiting for the championship to say, yes, we're going to do it, and to the beast in competition there. Yeah. But obviously, he's very much thinking, this is a great idea, I'll go and have a bit of a winter fun doing some hypercar.
0: What he didn't talk about, and we didn't actually have time to explore this, but maybe we will, is would it make a difference to him entering that championship if there was no Le Mans entry?
1: Yes.
0: Involved. Because right now, the proposition is LMH cars in Asian Le Mans series with a mandated bronze driver. Right now, as it stands, here at Le Mans, and in WEC, no bronze drivers allowed.
1: What's the situation in IMSA? Is it bronze drivers allowed?
0: Yeah. Can I have said that? No, yeah.
1: I'm thinking it was a bronze driver. Yeah. I'm trying to think who it was, though.
2: Henrik Hedman, for a long time, was trying to get into a hypercar.
1: I think someone with a bronze, I think, was in the JDC car at one point, but they were quite a good driver, just like either a bit too young or hadn't got much experience. They've since gone on beyond bronze. I'm trying to think who it was, though.
2: Yeah, the old days of LMP1, I'm pretty sure that bronze drivers were permitted. There were exceptions, anyway, for this race, but hypercar being factory only, generally speaking, has changed that again. You'd need a sub-category, or you'd need hypercar pro-am with customer cars, but I don't know.
0: Would you get enough of them to warrant throwing out so many P2 cars?
1: But we've also, this whole point, because don't forget, we are coming to the end of this generation of P2 cars. That's all. When we get the new ones?
0: Yes.
1: Right, okay.
0: I think that's a bit more open-ended.
2: It's through 2028.
0: Yes.
2: So I think it's next year and at least the year after. And there's, then after that, not quite sure.
0: There's some, not consternation as such, but I do think there's some teams that are going, why are we changing this?
1: Well, that's it. I mean, if you've got a car that's doing the right speed at Le Mans,
0: and delivering the right customer experience.
1: It's slower enough than the top category and faster enough than the GT3s. You've got buckets of them. Everyone knows how to use them. They've all been set up properly. You know, you get a decent team. There's no real massive volume you can gain now. It's all about drivers and execution. The thing's reliable as anything. When does a Gibson engine go bang? Never. I think I've seen one go bang in how many ever years we've been doing this.
0: What was the stat that they put that they've done more miles than going backwards and forwards to the moon twice without an engine failure?
1: But the thing is, of course, there's a point where people want to start thinking about changing things there. I'm sure there's elements within the fact we're now dealing with a 10-year-old chassis that they may start thinking about, do we want to slightly change that for safety reasons? That's often the push. So, you know, we have to work with the times, but it does in many ways, because it's an incredibly successful formula. You kind of think, oh, do you fix it? It's not broken.
0: So the pro drivers that I've talked to about going into LMP2, some of whom not done LMP2 before. So there's one particular driver who has been driving LMP1, never driven LMP2, and got into an LMP2 and raved about the LMP2. He said it was one of the most fun cars he'd ever had to drive. It was pure driving. He knew that he had the same equipment as everybody else. He loved the challenge of driving it on the ragged edge, etc., etc. As I've said, the gentleman drivers, the people who are paying for it, customers, love it. Mm. They have to be very careful. The series, the rules makers have to be very, very careful not to deliver a car that is too expensive, too complicated, too nanny, too boring. And it's not about lap times. And they will say, oh, it'll deliver about the same lap time. It's not about the lap time. That's the end product of everything else. It's got to be about the whole experience, because if you cannot get customers to put their money down to buy the car and have the car run, there's nowhere for aspiring professionals to come through, and there's no LMP2 championship.
1: We're going to have that same problem at the start, where we've got three or four different chassis manufacturers, I think three, and you know, motor racing being rotor racing, one of them's going to win.
0: Yeah, yep. They'll build a better mousetrap.
1: You know, it might not be Orica this time, it might be somebody else. But yeah, we had four chassis. I don't think did we ever see the Multimatic actually competing? We have four chassis.
0: Yes, in the States.
1: And very quickly it went down to two, and then very quickly it went down to one.
0: Well, it was only United that really made the Ligier work.
1: Yeah.
0: They won races with it, won at Spa. Mm. They win here with it.
1: I don't think so.
0: It's our 10 years anniversary this year, and I had one of those extruded aluminium mugs that they've given us. I could tell you which year it was. Answers on a postcard, please. Brody, I've just seen your news, mate. We're thinking about you. So, sorry to hear your bad news. Back in the UK. We're going to wrap this up in a couple of minutes. I suspect there's two different plans here, JP, because the people who are going into Hypercar 1 tonight will be doing simulations for their two remaining drivers. The people who aren't are trying to set up a race car.
2: Yeah, to a point. It was a three-hour session, so you really need only to do that in the final hour or so. Plus, well, the LMP2 drivers, and to a certain extent the LMGT3 drivers, are not necessarily going to use their professional driver in Hyperpole 1. So there are some silvers that will need to be at home with their car. I mean, the lowest ranked LMP2 lineup is actually three silvers. I was chatting to two of their drivers, Ian Aguilera and Theo Jensen, just before we came on air. They seem quite comfortable because they've been in an LMP2 from the start of the ELMS season this year. And Theo Jensen just fessed up to me and went, yeah, that was my mistake when I ended up in the gravel at Forest Essex. That was nothing to do with wind direction that BMW was suggesting. I just threw the car off the road because I was pushing. And I said, as you should be, mate, you know, we've got to be trying to find the limit, because you will, if you go far enough through Hyperpole, you've got to do the sessions with a different driver each time. So we are going to see potentially a few cars going a tad wide here and there, because they will be finding the limit. But as I say, you don't need to get your bronze comfortable necessarily to this point now. That's been done. Bronzes aren't required in qualifying from this point onward.
0: Yeah, they can go out and have dinner tonight if they've qualified.
1: They've done the five laps, yeah. They can just come back with us to Changer.
0: Yeah, absolutely. Nick Dearman, last word to you before
1: I think after being underwhelmed by the qualifying sessions yesterday, I think I'm going to be overwhelmed by them tonight.
0: Overwhelmed.
1: Looking forward to it.
0: Nick, Johnny, thank you very much indeed. Tim Greer was up in London, Bob Dawson making sure that we were going out on 91.2 FM, Tim looking after the RS1 end of things. At RSL underscore studio, use the hashtag 21RSL24 for 21RSL24. 24 hours of Le Mans. Free practice 3 starts in 10 minutes time, and we'll be live in the pit lane with our driver database informed pit lane reporters next here on Radio Le Mans.
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0: Well, looking forward to what is going to be a very busy evening on track. And a top temperature this afternoon of 20 Celsius. Still 25% chance of showers. Drops to 12 overnight. 27 on Friday. 28, a bit cloudy on Saturday. 29 on Sunday and over the weekend. Projected 0% chance of rain. Right now at the end of the Bugatti circuit at the Ford Racing Global Broadcast Centre, it's 17.3 Celsius.

have a few sessions tonight, today rather, that are somewhat different in what the teams are looking to achieve. Two free practice sessions bracket the track action. One now, one at the end of the evening. In between that, the 15 cars from each class that we determined last night in the qualifying session will take part in Hyperpole 1, where we eliminate 5 cars from each of the classes. And then the top 10 go on to fight it out to set the front 5 rows of the grid for Saturday's 94th running of the Grand Prix d'Endurance. 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It's time for more track action from the Circuit de la Sarthe. It's Le Mans 2026, and it's live and free and uninterrupted action from now till just past midnight. Hello, everybody. My name's John Heindorf. Johnny Palmer alongside me in the Ford Racing Global Broadcast Centre. Let's pick up the atmosphere with 7 minutes to go before the green flag puts this 3-hour free practice session into operation. We have Joe Bradley in a moment, but first, let's welcome a new voice to us here on Thursday and welcome back one of our pit lane reporters who we haven't had for a couple of years. We say hello to Owen Mildenhall. Owen, good afternoon.

0: Well, John, tell you what it's like down here in the pit lane while Owen figures out his tech. It's all important, this one. It's whether or not you are going to be competing later on for Hyperpole, this is an important session. The car setups for Hyperpole, of course, will be checked. All that preparation that went into the early hours of the morning and again this morning will be getting checked. If you're not taking part in Hyperpole, then you'll have gone for a race car setup, a setup that you're going to carry through the 24 hours. I think significantly, we started the day off on an absolutely beautiful sunny morning. Temperatures getting right up there into the mid-20s. However, since then, in readiness for the green flag to wave in only a few moments, it's gone cloudy. It's gone a little bit chilly. It's cooled off. I know you said 17 degrees there, but it certainly feels a bit cooler. It's a bit chilly. We've got a crosswind blowing, quite a blustery wind picking up because of that drop in temperature. And we've got a crosswind that keeps coming across the start-finish straight here. I can tell by the flags on top of the podium that are flying and then not flying and then flying again. It's quite blustery. So whether that's going to pay into this session, we'll wait and see. But right now, we're going to check these systems. We're going to check whether everything's tight and all those nuts and bolts have held together.
1: Thank you very much to Joe Bradley. Our pit lane reports informed by the all new driver database, driverdb.com, and with new features, global driver rankings, able to set people against each other. I honestly think we have got hours of feature content from Midweek Motorsport coming out of this. So, down in the pit lane now, the Toyota's rolled out onto the pit lane. The Aston Martin's out there as well. What passed the Aston's this morning? They're going out on medium tyres with the yellow sidewalls. Every time I see those cars, JP, the Aston's, I see something that I've not seen before. It reminds me very much of when I first saw the 296 road cars. What's the current Ferrari?
2: Ferrari 296.
1: 296, yeah.
2: Yeah.
1: When I first saw those cars up close.
2: Yeah. Ford GT maybe as
1: yeah,
2: well.
1: Yeah, yeah, no, that's a very good analogy actually, yeah.
2: Yeah, because we had at least a couple of GT cars.

0: that have looked very hypercar-y, very LMP1-y of the day, I suppose, whereby they look like a prototype with a GT car built around them. The Valkyrie is through and through a hypercar, through and through a prototype, but some of the technology on there is quite phenomenal. And everybody's given a set of technical regulations, of course, but the regulations according to whether those cars have a hybrid or not, what type of internal combustion engine they have, there are lots of different technical regulations. And remember that the 007 and the 009 Astons are the only non-hybrid cars in the race, as the BMW, at least one of the BMW hypercars, is going out on hard tyres. One of the first times I've actually caught a hypercar on the hard compound from Michelin.
1: That's really, really interesting. I don't think we've seen anybody out on hards in this session. Some people run them on Sunday. Apologies for my finger trouble. I think we now can talk to Owen Mildenhall, who's back in the pit lane. A couple of years since you've been with us, Owen. The buzz doesn't go away, though, does it?
2: No, it certainly doesn't, John. So it's been a few years since I've been lucky enough to work with you guys, and great to be back in the pit lane. And as I say, everyone is rushing to go out. I'm at the top end of the pit lane. There's a very, very big queue of cars. Everyone's very keen to go out, and obviously there's definitely a bit of an atmosphere down here. I mean, the one thing I would say is obviously there was quite a little bit of drizzle in that Carrera Cup Brazil race, but it's quite stuffy down here in the pit lane, but no sign of any rain or drizzle down here. So hopefully it'll be a nice clean session for everyone.
1: Owen, what's caught your eye in terms of quite a lot of the cars are new to you. You haven't seen them up close, having not been here for a little while. So it's not just the Genesis and the Aston Martin that's new to you.
2: No, it's not. It's a lot of new cars, but I'm actually standing right in front of the pair of Genesis, and they do look stunning in this new colour scheme they're running for Le Mans. So, you know, it's fantastic to see a new manufacturer here. The new colour scheme looks great, and you know, they've made it into Hyperpole as well, which is, let's see how they get on in the next Hyperpole session. But that's pretty good for their first weekend here. So that's one of the things I'm most excited about, is new manufacturers entering the championship.
1: Yeah, I'm sure if I'd asked you on Monday if I'd have a little bet with you that both of the Genesis would be ahead of all three of the Ferraris in qualifying, I think you'd probably have taken that bet, wouldn't you?
2: Definitely, yeah. I would not have had a bet to take the last year's winning crew to not make it through to the next round of hypercars. So yeah, it's the other thing that's interesting for me, having not seen it in the flesh for the first time, is the pattern on the tyres, the Michelin tyres. So looking at the cars in front of me over the pit wall, seeing that strange, that sort of cool pattern over the top of a slick tyre is quite unique.
1: And you're right to say over the top, Owen, because it is actually sits proud of the face of the tyre. And on shorter tracks, when they scrub the rubber in, when they road the tyres, as our Australians describe it, which I think is a very good description, sometimes that doesn't all disappear. It's really quite bizarre. We'll check in with you later on, Owen. Have a good afternoon.
2: Thank you very much. Thank you.
1: That is Owen Mildenhall down in the pit lane as part of our driver database informed pit lane crew. All new driver database with some really cool features, driverdb.com. So we are down to the last few moments.
3: This is the 24 hour of Le Mans free practice 3 session.
1: Perfect timing. Opened the feeder to our race director, and there he was.
0: That's Fires Ramsey Fires, by the way, the second race director, the kind of deputy of Eduardo Freitas, the more familiar Portuguese tone that we will hear at various points during the race, I'm sure. But yes, Fires making his name at the Bahrain International Circuit, actually, as part of its organisation team. And then I think he became a race director there before becoming a World Championship race director.
1: Johnny Palmer, John Hindorf in the Ford Racing Global broadcast centre. Hello to Kevin Hoff, to Ian McCarthy, and hello to Benny. Kevin and Ian, I think, are listening on RS1 back in the UK at just on a quarter to two in the afternoon. Benny is here in the Goodyear stand by the Goodyear Bridge and the Dunlop chicane. Very good, Benny. Very good. Little clap there at RSL_studio. Hashtag 21RSL24. Cars are out on the circuit. Track temperature, make a note of this, 27.5 degrees. He's,
4: but in any case, so the idea is really evaluate this car now with the same tires, track temperatures 30 degrees. This is similar to what we had in FP1. And in FP3, in FP2 in the night, you had 17. So now it's quite a bit warmer. I want to understand how the car balance is with a warmer track temp. And then the second run will be the setup option.
1: We don't have to do anything really, do we? Just leave the tape radio up and... Very good. Just dragged past the BMW of Raffaele Macchiello in the BMW.
0: Now, he's on hard tyres, so yeah. Does that mean that the temperature... I mean, we're only halfway around a lap, barely that, frankly, so we probably can't compare warming speeds of the tyres, but bear in mind, this is brand-new Michelin compound compared to last year's race, last year's World Endurance Championship, and part of the redesign is to enable the warming process of cold tyres, as they must be. No tyre warmers allowed. Just quicken that warming process, particularly when you're bringing a car out onto the racetrack in the race on a brand new set of rubber.
1: Some cars are getting more of a benefit than others. I think it is fair to say. You go back and listen to Scrutineering Saturday show, one of the early interviews. Bless you, Johnny. One of the early interviews was James Collado. He was... I was his first interview, and I don't think he was quite mine. Here are the drivers. Finish off the thought, Hindoff. James Collado saying that the Ferrari perhaps didn't get as much benefit, maybe as little as half a second on the outlap from the new tyres and their better warm-up characteristic. Tom Gamble and Alex Riberas in the 007 and 009 Hart Racing Astons. Neither on brand new tyres. Tom Gamble on 24 and 33 lap old tyres, left to right. Alex Riberas on 9 lap old softs. Mediums for Tom Gamble, by the way. Mediums for Tom Fleming in the Garage 59 LMGT3, 7 lap old. 36 lap old tyres all around for the Cadillac of Philippe Albuquerque, that's the 101 or the 10-1, as I'm saying, because it's the number 10 from IMSA. Norman Dato with the number 12, Cadillac Hertz Team Chorter, the better qualified of the two last night. 9 lap old mediums. Matt Bell out for 13 Autosport, had his better run last night spoiled by a slow car in sector 1. He's on 7 lap old mediums. Already we have a double yellow, and that is for the Edex Sport number 28 P2, Valerio Rinicella, in on the exit of, that's our Nage, isn't it, back in the earlier times. They'd have been in somebody's garden at that point, but they did push it back. Hello to Blur Painters in the Porsche Workshop. He's got us on the big screens as well. Pictures from Studio Vision as well. If you are syncing up, by the way, 2 hours, 54 minutes and 51, 50, 49, 48, 47, 46, 45. If you are not already a member of the RSL WhatsApp group, then start searching for that, because one of our collective has very cleverly worked out a bit of software algorithm or whatever to automatically sync up our audio to whatever picture source you have.
0: Is that right? How does that work?
1: Well, even Tim Gray was impressed. And it takes a lot to impress our executive producer, Tim Gray.
0: So they're marrying it with the pictures from the race from somewhere else. So it's not as if it's matching our mouth movements, because, of course, on the live studio cam, that's done for you.
1: Yeah. This is matching track action coverage from whatever source you have it.
0: Yeah.
1: to
0: all these
1: the
0: words,
1: audio.
0: All these words are making sense to me. I just
1: don't know how it happens.
0: Yeah, it's just blowing my mind.
1: Yeah.
0: Okay, well done.
1: When the responsible adult, Eve's going to, I know already the responsible adult is looking up who that was to give them their due credit. Absolutely incredible. And I know on the one of the Discord groups as well, thank you to all the Discord groups, particularly Arwec, for all your support. They've got wind of it as well. And there is the same kind of incredulity that you and I have, because we just think it's cool and how does it work. Some of these guys are really smart in writing code, etc.
0: Right.
1: Also a big thank you as ever to James Muscat, who has been tweaking his software, Timing 71. If you haven't got that as a widget, sorry, an extension on your Chrome browser, it is literally essential for me for every job I do, to the point now also when I'm sitting at home watching IndyCar or NASCAR or whatever, I have the timing up on there as well with that extension. Jake Michael Thompson is obviously watching on Studio Vision, is a bit worried about your health, JP. Is this a bit of hay fever?
0: It's nothing to do with my health. It's just the pollen counts have gone sky high today, and my antihistamines. I thought I was doing okay with those, taking them every day, well ahead of arriving in France as well.
1: Yeah.
0: So my body was used to it, and now this has just been a slight alteration. It might be just a change of wind direction.
1: Oh, they...
0: that can be all that it takes.
1: Is it worse at the bottom of the S's?
0: Yeah, I've found so. So I'm in the gravel at the moment, but don't you worry, I'll come back fighting probably at the end of this session. But I feel fine. It's just the nose keeps running.
1: This is one of the only places I'm very fortunate that I don't suffer with very many allergies.
0: Yeah.
1: And those that I do don't tend to make me eye stream and me nose run. I'm very fortunate with that. Down through the years with all the cricket and football and that I've been to on freshly cut grass would have been a nightmare. However, I come here to Le Mans and the tree pollen sets me off massively.
0: Yeah. It's environmental a lot of the time, because the body can get used to tree pollen and grass pollen in your own environment, your home country. Mm. And then you just come here, and it's not the first time I've experienced this. So I've packed various drugs. Don't you worry about that. The four CrowdStrike Racing LMP2 cars had a moment.
1: Lauren Heinrich.
0: Wow. Okay. At the Daytona chicane, coming out of the second element of that, and the car just rotated on the German.
1: He was in behind one of the BMW hypercars there, and maybe for a moment he forgot he wasn't in the 963, and he couldn't quite stay with him.
0: Yeah.
1: The traction control not perhaps quite as sophisticated as he's used to in his IMSA ride with JDC. Not with JDC at all, with John Church and his racing team. Just got the news, was it yesterday or was it Wednesday? Oh, yesterday was Wednesday. sorry, I am in the Le Mans vortex.
0: That sums up this whole week, beautifully, doesn't it?
1: I've been here a week now. I arrived this time last week. Lauren Heinrich had been slated to be competing in the CrowdStrike 24 hours at Spa in a Porsche. Of course, he's a Porsche factory driver. However, that is now not happening. His place has been taken over by another Porsche driver, of which more later, because he's going to Watkins Glen to drive the 963 for John Church again. So he was leading the championship and then had an absolutely horrendous, a shocker as far as the championship was concerned, but still very much in with a shout. So 2 hours and 49 minutes to go. Let's do some times for you. Antonio Giovinazzi, or Giovi as the team call him, is fastest from Antonio Fuoco. That'd be Ferrari's 50 and 51. 324 flat. and a 324.9. There was a faster lap potentially for Jovi, but that was disallowed due to track limits in sector two. And now Norman Nato goes to a 24.0. So 24.0, 24.9, 25.1. That's your top three times at the moment. What did the Ferraris do in qualifying last night?
0: That's exactly where I've gone to. And they were in the 324s. Quickest Ferrari time in... Well, first of all, let's do qualifying, and then I'll go to free practice two, which was last night. The 50 car did a 324.5.
1: Well, they're only half a second off that now.
0: They are. So are they running them light, or... Mm. Or is there a bit more fuel energy on board? And actually, they were able to, do a lap a tad faster than they might have offered in qualifying. I mean, the 50 and the 51 are both in to Hyperpole. It was only the 83 that lost out. Remember, the 83 was the quickest through the speed traps yesterday and was second fastest in free practice two, the segment of the day classed as relevant for night laps between 10 p.m. and midnight. And in free practice two, the quickest Ferrari time, well, was the 83, wasn't it? 3:26. But that was a much slower session compared to this already, because we're at the flat 3:24s. Norman Nato's just done that time in the number 12 Cadillac Hertz Team Jota V-Series R. So a Frenchman to the top in an American car run by a British squad, although American flagged, and car 20 is cleared by a second of the two Ferrari 499Ps. But we're only 13 minutes into this session. This, remember, did not start on the hour. It was actually at quarter two. So we'll be free practicing until 5:45 this afternoon. Another 3-hour session.
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1: Well, that's looking cracking for this afternoon. Top temperature 20 degrees, dropping down to a little bit more pleasant 12 degrees overnight. Still a bit of cloud tomorrow morning. 27 the top temperature on Friday, still with a 25% chance of rain. Saturday and Sunday, 0% chance of rain. 28 and 29, and 29 for the drive back to the Channel Ports on Monday. Current temperature here in the Ford Performance Global Broadcast Centre, 19.3 Celsius.
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1: Let's head straight to our driver database pit lane team. And Joe Bradley has important news.
7: Well, little bits of important, I think, snippets. So Peugeot went out, and pretty much everybody, or quite the majority of the field, came straight back in, of course. That's a systems check. The Peugeots had the front and back decks of the car taken off, and the mechanics were seen to be tugging at various suspension components, and they were just checking that everything was tight. But significantly, the Peugeots then took the medium tyre off that was on the car and slapped a brand new set of hards on. And that's, I think, from my point of view, that's the first time I've seen a hard tyre being deployed. Peugeot, well, it's all about the race setup now for those for that team, isn't it? They missed out on hypercar, bizarrely, after such a fabulous run in Spa for round two of the World Endurance Championship. They were off the pace yesterday, so they'll now be focusing on that. The 007 Aston Martin, that's the Aston Martin 4 team, the Valkyrie, is in the pits with what looks like some sort of steering issue. A new steering column has been presented to the car. Now, that's not an easy job for a mechanic. He's virtually hanging into the through the door of the cockpit, virtually upside down as he's trying to fit this steering column. The column's in, I know that, because they've just put the steering wheel onto it and just checking some calibration there. They've been having an inspection around the engines. I recognise the engine man as well. So the 07, not quite ready to go out on track yet, with some problem that's been reported, no doubt.
1: Joe Bradley in the pit lane for us. The Peugeot that went out on hards with Theo Pourchaire, he cut the Dunlop chicane just before the Goodyear Bridge on his outlap, and he's been reported for that. We've got a yellow flag just at the Daytona chicane, which is the first chicane on the Mulsanne straight. So other hypercars on hard tyres then. We mentioned Thio Pourchaire. He's now done three laps on his hard tyres. Now, split for Robert Kubica. They're trying everything,
8: aren't they? Very good job, Clemens. Very good job. You have the exact same lap time as Rovera.
1: Rovera, I think you'll find that is. Clemens Schmidt for Akkodis ASP team. Being talked to there by his teammates. So Thio Pourchaire has all four hard tyres. Robert Kubica in the race winning, race defending, I suppose, EF Corsa 83 team, same drivers as last year. Medium, medium, hard, hard, as he's just put on. And we thought one of the BMWs did as well, but they've either, well, they definitely did because we saw the red sidewalls. So they've been that already. As Norman Nato had gone to the top, by the way, for Cadillac Hertz team Jota, and is now in the pit lane. Best time of 3:33. No, that can't be right. Forget that. I need to reload that. 3:24.058. There we go. That was his last lap time. Ooh, who's gone straight on at the Bosch?
0: Kevin Estra in the 14 TDS racing car.
1: I'm sorry, something went slightly wrong there with my headset. I thought you said Kevin Estra had gone straight on.
0: I said Kevin Estra, and now I'm going to tell you about a spin for Raffaele Marchiello at the Ford chicane at the end of the lap as well, where, well, there could almost be a bit of moisture on the screen. I don't think there is. I think that's the ripple effect of the windscreen tear-off for Lello, but he's now got going again too. It's not low chairs or moisture in the air, is it?
1: Don't think so.
0: This? No, this was curved for Lello, I reckon. Oh, he's already lost it, actually, between the two chicanes. Yeah. So he was turning into the third element of the Ford chicane, and the tail of the BMW on hard tyres
1: skates
0: up the sausage curb. And that was the same car that had its moment down at the Forest S's yesterday that I was investigating when Dries Van Tor was at the wheel, and Lello's gone in the gravel there as well, so it's not going to be a simple drive out, I don't think. So 15's potentially going to cause a slow zone, although we don't have any information. No, the yellow's gone, so he must have driven out of the gravel of his own accord, and the smiles return on the mechanics' faces down at WRT. Kevin Estra just seemed to get the chicane wrong. He's running again as well, but that was definitely him in the middle sector, because his middle sector's a lot slower than everybody else.
1: Antonio Giovinazzi and his Ferrari number 51 have been pushed back into the garage itself. Meantime, Mathieu Jaminet closing on the Felbermayr LMP2. Not an Alpine. Alpine. Managed to tell those apart now. Let's go down to Proton Ford Mustang GT3. Spent a very pleasant half an hour with Ben Tuck earlier on. He's back in his normal working environment, and Joe Bradley is down there to talk to him.
7: So Ben, after qualifying last night, when did you guys become aware that you'd inherited the first place?
9: A few hours later, actually. I think it was Eric shared a news article in the group. I think the engineers must have known already, but they didn't want to bother us at 1:30 a.m. But I think Eric was still buzzing after his lap time. So, yeah, he showed us that we'd inherited pole.
7: I mean, all right, great to be first, but is it a little bit insignificant, because the objective was to finish in the top 15, wasn't it?
9: Yeah, exactly. Top 15, go out today in Hyperpole 1, and the times are reset. So now it's up to either myself or Seb. We haven't decided yet. And we need to try and replicate what Eric did yesterday. He's put us under pressure.
7: And however, I've taken that away from you, but I'm going to give you it back. It's a great situation to be in, being the fastest car.
9: Yeah, and also just for Eric's confidence as well. This is his first time at Le Mans. It's my third time, Seb's second time, I believe. So to know that the car's got the pace and Eric can do the good job on his first time at Le Mans, we're riding confidence right now.
7: Knowing the characters involved, I think the GT3 pole is in sight, is it?
9: Let's see. Let's see.
7: I'm not going to put too much pressure. What's this session about then, Ben? What are you tuning? What are you holding?
9: For me and Seb, we both get a set of new tyres each to see what we can do and prepare for quali.
7: Preparation for quali. Right, that'll do for me. Thank you, Ben.
2: So, John, I'm down here in the garage with the 51 Ferrari, and obviously you can see there's still a lot of work going on here. They're making small adjustments to the front suspension. You can see little shims going into the front suspension, and they're also making rear wing changes as well. So there's still a lot of work going on down here in terms of fine-tuning setup. You know, so far into the week, still making those changes.
1: But so that is just setup changes that they're doing there, trying to mitigate this lack of pace that we saw yesterday in the qualifying session, but they seem to be a bit better, particularly for that 51 car, third at the moment. This is not accident damage or anything like this. This is feedback from the driver and proper old-fashioned engineering changes rather than plugging with a laptop or something like that.
2: Absolutely, yeah, no damage at all. They're just cleaning the screen. And as I say, they're putting some shims in the front suspension, front changes there, and they were making a rear wing change as well. So as you say, clearly just trying to find some pace in the car and fine-tuning their setup.
1: Joe Bradley, and then it was Owen Mildenhall. Our pit lane reports this year informed by an all-new driver database, driverdb.com. Orica out on the Orica of AO by TF. This is Rocky, the flying horse. That's the 51 Ferrari, actually. See, Owen goes down there, gets it sorted. New set of mediums on the car. It's about to disappear. Quite a lot of new tyres on the apron, JP.
0: Yeah, well, you can use still a decent amount of tyres across these sessions and qualifying. And important, I suppose, to put some cars out on very fresh tyres ahead of a hyperpole session, or ideally for each car two hyperpole sessions, where you'll get an additional allocation. So it's actually three sets of tyres, brand new Michelins if you're in hypercar, and Goodyear if you're in the other categories, that you will be able to then use across a couple of sessions. So it's worthwhile burning a set of stickered tyres in rehearsal for that. And as I say, it's going to be silver and gold and some platinum drivers as well involved in those sessions later on. That won't interrupt the flow of your allocation for the main race, because those 56 tyres or 14 sets remain sacrosanct for the race itself from 4 o'clock. Warm-ups are actually the allocation, I think, from the rest of the weekend, but certainly not from the race. Meanwhile, a couple of Cadillacs now quickest at the top of the chart. So Will Stevens in number 12, the Cadillac Hertz team Jota example. Philippe Albuquerque in the WTR V-Series R. And then the 51 Ferrari, which has come down pit road. But half a second separate the two caddies from everybody else. So they're looking strong, as they have done in all of the sessions yesterday. And that's not misrepresentative either. You know, all three caddies are strong cars here this weekend, and not just on the single lap pace. The biggest problem for Cadillac last year, and possibly in preceding years as well, was their straight line speed and their ability to go well in traffic. Well, that does seem to have been cured now with the aero adjustment on that car.
1: Just to welcome in a third voice here in the Ford Racing Global Broadcast Centre, welcome back to the airwaves of 91.2 FM and RS1 to Peter Mackay, and congratulations to you and Lucy, to the newest member of the RSL team, Robert Keith Kenneth Mackay.
10: Yes.
1: And will he be Robbie for short?
10: that's at the moment he's Robert, but
1: he is Robert.
10: He could be Bobby, Bob, Robbie. We'll see what it develops into, but Robert for now.
1: And growing like a weed already.
10: Oh, so yes. Oh, yeah. And he's had his first sports car racing experience. He was utterly transfixed with the 12 hours of Paul Ricard earlier. That must have been Simon Hill's dulcet tones that transfixed him into a
1: he is the baby
10: into a taste.
1: Hilly.
10: Well,
1: I'm telling you.
10: I might need to get him up for help us out.
1: So now,
0: a few nights off.
1: Yeah, so which way is this? Has Lucy kicked you out to Le Mans because she's getting sick of having you around, or have you bailed out to get some sleep?
10: Maybe something in the middle, maybe? I don't know.
1: That's
10: I don't
1: very
10: know.
1: Good answer.
10: I don't know.
1: Well, congratulations to both you and Lucy, and all the best with the young'un. And
10: I was actually, while changing his nappy, apparently you're meant to talk to them. to try to distract them. And I was like, well, in free practice, I said, the caddies are looking really strong, Robert, but you don't know really until the first couple of hours of the race. Ferrari won it last year, but then they've been a bit not being on the pace and blah, but you never know. And he was fascinated by that chat. Yeah.
11: I'm sure he was. Yeah. Pipo Tavrani heading into the pit lane at a great rate of knots and unable to make the left-hand corner that mirrors the middle part of the Ford chicane, and has had to do a bit of grass tracking on that GMR001. I've got to say, Peter, I thoroughly enjoyed both of your pieces that we played out, I think, yesterday. Be a couple of more chances to hear them, and we'll have them on download as well. The first Porsche attempt here at Le Mans with the 356 SL, a car that I have seen because it was here at Classic Le Mans last year, actually.
10: We saw it at Rennsport
11: as well.
10: And
11: we saw it at Rennsport as well,
10: and
11: yes.
10: It's here this weekend.
11: Is it?
10: Yes. Well, it was here to be photographed with the two Manti cars. I presume it hasn't been taken away, so it must be somewhere.
11: Okay. And then the incredible story on so many levels of Paul Newman, international superstar, and he was a megastar at the time, actually, versus in a battle, in an all-out battle for Le Mans victory at the 24 Hours with the Whittington brothers and their illicit drug money financed motorsport operation.
10: Yep.
11: Why did you choose those two?
10: That's a good question. I mean, I think Le Mans has so many tales to tell, and you know, Porsche's an area that I've kind of studied a bit more detail than others, and I love the story. I love the 935. I think the 935 is an amazing car. You know, for that sort of car to put overall at Le Mans was very special, and it was really, really cool. I mean, and at that era, there was the era of opulence, of big turbocharged power, of slightly shady characters, as it chronicled, and but they won. The Whittingtons won alongside Klaus Ludwig, who did the majority of the heavy lifting that day. But I love the part when they buy the car in cash to make sure that one of them got to start the race.
11: Yeah, it was a black. It was just the way you delivered that. And he started the race. Yeah. If you haven't heard it, get onto the website, and we'll hear it again as well before the end of the weekend. Let's head back down to the pit lane. Joe Bradley is at a Codice at pit in.
7: I'm actually at the Decade pit. The number 30 that went quickest in qualifying yesterday. Just seen a little bit of an adjustment on the rear of the car. Richard Bashore is standing, watching goings on. Was that a right eye change that I just saw there?
12: Maybe. You have good eyes.
7: Yes, I know. I've done that. I've been doing that job. So a little bit of more pitch in the car. It's still the car, rear end going up, was it?
12: Yeah, I mean, we are looking for the optimal balance for our new tire run. Yesterday, we weren't really happy with the balance, so we made some big changes overnight. So optimizing right now.
7: So you weren't happy with the balance, and yet you guys were quick as an LMP2. I love that attitude.
12: Yeah, Dorian has been very quick. Very, very proud of her. She's been doing a very good job. But yeah, now it's up to me and Julian to perform well in Hyperpole.
7: And I think, Richard, it bodes very well that the car for you guys wasn't perfect. So there's a little bit more speed in it for tonight.
12: Definitely, but we also needed that because looking at some other cars, they're also really quick. So yeah, we did need some more pace, but so far it's all looking good.
7: And are you looking forward to getting away from all of this hypercar stuff and getting over the race?
12: I'm really looking forward to the race. Yeah, it'll be something really special. Yesterday, the night practice was a very nice experience, but I'm looking forward to the race. I'm looking forward to the race next.
7: Yeah, great stuff. Thank you for talking to us.
0: One of the Cadillacs has come in now, the Philippe Albuquerque driven number 101. LMP2, we were about to say that Richard Vercoe's car was quickest and has been fast all weekend. Now Julian Andlau has taken that 30 car back into the session, but in the meantime, Esteban Masson, who was testing Toyotas on Sunday, both of them, I think he had laps in cars 7 and 8, so sharing duties. And actually the only reason Esteban Masson is able to drive an LMP2 car this weekend is because he's been released from the Lexus that he normally is piloting. So you backfill that with Jack Hawksworth. I mean, that's not a bad replacement, in fairness, PMAC, with all of his Vassar Sullivan experience. But yeah, Masson could potentially have driven all three categories this weekend.
10: That's the third year in a row that Jack Hawksworth has been a super sub.
0: He's been the
10: I wouldn't call him an ambulance chaser, but he's your man if you bring him in. A point on Esteban Masson: through the first two free practice, taking out qualifying, the first two free practice sessions we've had, he is the fastest driver in all three sectors in LMP2. In sector two, he's half a second clear of the field.
0: Yeah.
10: Now, I know they all do different runs at different times, but his name is up the top of all three sectors throughout the week so far, excluding qualifying. But, and again, in this practice session, to the top of the timesheets. Clearly, well, if he's trying to put himself in the shop window for a Toyota drive, and we understand there might be movements in the driver roster there, that might open up an opportunity. Well, he couldn't do more than keep topping the timesheets.
0: Yeah. It's Mike Conway, isn't it, that is rumoured to be nearing the end of his career with Toyota, and he's been with them since, is it 2014-ish?
10: Yeah.
0: So if, and it's a massive if at this stage, but if Conway goes in the winter to somewhere else, Ford or McLaren, you've then got a vacant seat to fill at Toyota, and Kevin Estra's name has been mentioned in that respect. But also, you know, you've got to be looking at young kids coming through as well, and Masson would be the front of that queue in terms of late teens, early 20s, potentially, opportunities there.
11: Should have learned in 37 years of coming here that if I want to talk, I have to actually turn the microphone.
0: Generally speaking, yes.
11: Generally, yeah. Well, only if anybody wants to hear me, and, you know, the answers on a postcard for that one. There is news today that one of the Toyota drivers is likely to be heading to F1.
0: To Haas.
10: Ryo Hirakawa.
11: Mm-hmm. Yeah. So that potentially might make a couple of seats available there. A
10: bit more French flavour, Masson and Estra. Maybe. I never thought I'd ever see Kevin Estra in a Toyota suit, but I never thought I'd see Lawrence Vanthoor in a McLaren suit. Mm. So, you know, times, they are a-changing.
11: Yeah, he's only on loan at the moment, though, isn't he?
10: It's turning into football.
11: Well, we were just saying this. So Porsche are like a huge Premiership club who've got too many players to actually put out every Saturday in the, what is it, 17 or 18 that you're allowed to put on the pitch and name a substitute. But they want to keep, they don't want anybody else to have them full time, but they want to keep them match fit, or in this case, race fit. So, I mean, LMP2 might as well be Porsche Cup, for the amount of Porsche drivers, past, present, or current drivers that are in there.
10: They have done it in the past. At the end of the RS Spider program, there you go, folks, there's the first mention of it. At the end of the RS, that took, what, 10 minutes?
11: Who had 11 minutes 30? Okay. Who had 11 minutes 30 Roman, before the mention of the book?
10: Romain Dumas and Timo Bernard they got used to life in a prototype. But then the opportunities weren't there when the program ended. And actually, Romain Dumas was being heavily courted by Peugeot at the time, but they put him on a very long-term contract at Porsche, and then both of them were loaned out to Audi, and in 2010, they won the race. They won the 24 Hours of Le Mans. So it's had success in the past, but that's within the automotive group that Porsche was part of. Okay, just becoming part of it at that time. But to loan out to rival teams is something quite unprecedented.
11: Yeah. Peter Mackay, a new voice this Thursday. We'll introduce another one now. So this is our third new driver, as it were. We got the new squad in as part of our informed by driver database pit lane team. Duncan Vincent back at Le Mans, no stranger to that, but first time on the airwaves of Radio Le Mans. Duncan, welcome to 91.2 FM.
13: Thank you very much, John. It is it's very good to be back there, straight into the pit lane, and just watch the Peugeot guys stacking their cars in the pit lane, the 93 and the 94. A couple of sets of tyres on, turn them around, and away back out onto the circuit they go. And as I then swing around and look in the pit box for the Inter Europol guys, the 343 car has just had the back engine cover put back on it, but quite a lot of work was getting done to that. The floor stays were being tightened up, and also looked like a little bit of rear suspension work as well. I will go and do a little bit of investigative reporting, and I'll let you know.
11: Great to have Duncan back with us on Radio Show Limited. He's worked with us before, but not here at the 24 Hours of Le Mans, but no stranger to that pit lane. A shame we haven't got his credential here in the studio, because his headshot for the credential is sheer quality.
10: It's better than mine.
11: So yours looks like you've just come out of Barlinnie jail, mate.
0: He had.
11: Maybe. Something you want to tell us, Peter?
10: It means nobody argues with you. Yes, well, come on through. Uh-huh. Through. Yeah. How do you think I know that Whittington story?
11: Very good. No. He was properly lit. I think there may be elements of makeup in that.
0: In Duncan's photograph. Yeah.
11: Have you seen it? He's just said in my ear, that's being natural.
10: We should get Duncan to tell the story about what Paul de Resta said to him when he'd sprinted from one end of the pit lane to another.
11: Okay.
10: Maybe Duncan can share that story with him of what Paul de Resta's comment, which was fairly direct.
11: Well, from Paul, can't imagine that. Mm-hmm. Such a shy, retiring flatter is Mr. de Resta. Welcome to you all. So Owen Mildenhall, Peter Mackay, and Duncan Vincent added to the voice banks here. No AI required. It's all live on 91.2 FM and around the world on RS2. Of course, at the weekend, we'll be taking over a couple of channels on Sirius XM. Sirius 137, XM... What did that say? 202. Should know that off by heart. A little bit extra coverage for you if you are properly equipped in the States, because we'll come up just before the start of Countdown to Green on Saturday, and rather than going away right at the end of the race, you're going to stay with us on Sirius XM until we go off the air here as well. So thank you very much indeed. So that is a little bit of extra time for you. Of course, you can carry us with you on RS1. No blocks, no breaks, no subscriptions. A full uninterrupted coverage. 2:21 to go. We'll have a CrowdStrike hourly update on the 30 minute at the bottom of the hour, as radio people say. All right, mate. In the pit lane for Rocky the Pegasus, red and white Mobil 1 colours. That was scrub tyres on the back and new on the front by the look of it. Good year. Only one compound for slick and one for wet.
14: Not too bad, but I think a stiffer spring would be good. I don't think it would hurt the car because it would give me more support in high speed.
11: That's the...
15: Yeah, so I have a little bit to go up on the bars with it.
10: I bet the teams love that information being shared to the world.
11: It is delayed slightly. This is the Ben Keating Cadillac sponsored 33. That was Johnny Edgar behind the wheel of the TF Sport car talking. The more clear voice was his engineer. And Johnny Edgar is a driver that sometimes Johnny sort of drives under the radar a little bit, but my goodness me, what a performer he is.
0: He's actually an ELMS champion.
11: Yeah.
0: Don't forget that he won with AO by TF with Louis Delatraz and others, but massive karting family. I think he's something like fourth generation racer from Whitehaven in Cumbria. So just down the road from there is Rowra karting track, and they've had some ownership of that. I think they possibly still own it right now. And I've had some late nights in a Belgian bar with his father at Spa-Francorchamps. He's got a story to tell, and a few more as well. And Johnny's is a sort of shy retiring lad, but once you get him talking about various aspects of his racing career, it's just in the blood through and through, P-Mac.
10: And he was noted to go to an FIA Gold for this year. That was when the initial list was published.
11: Yeah.
10: It was then revised at the last minute to Silver. And, I mean, therefore, he's clearly up the very top end of the Silver drivers in the world. And we'll talk about that at length over the race weekend, you know, or we already have, that having the driver at the very top of the bronze grading is really important, and having a particularly a really good silver can be such a value, because the very best silvers on their day and in the right groove can often match their factory driver colleagues in some scenarios.
11: Absolutely.
10: And that's often what you need to actually win in a field as competitive as this.
11: I remember talking to Ben Keating actually about this here a few years ago. Maybe it wasn't here, but we were talking about coming here. And he, as a bronze, had been offered money to drive. Which, like, it's kind of, that's a bit backwards facing, isn't it? I need to say something else there. But it is a bit odd that your non-pro drivers getting offered money, because this, if you've got a good non-pro, if you've got a good bronze in particular, it's such a valuable commodity. If they don't put the car off and they have a bit of pace, JP, to be offered money. And I said, what's, you know, like, you wouldn't have to pay. He went, no. Actual decent amount of money to come and drive. And I said, and? And he said, well, but then I don't get to pick my teammates.
10: Well, I was going to say, which one of the teammates is then paying the
11: Correct.
10: Bill? So that must have been a very well-funded silver in that
11: Correct.
10: Scenario.
11: There you go.
0: Yeah, I was having a conversation earlier in the weekend, though, about the almost gone are the days of motor racing where the finance would be the big sponsor on the car.
11: Yeah.
0: So, and then whoever was supplying that sponsorship just enjoyed seeing the car out on the racetrack. They didn't necessarily want to or need to take active part. And that's almost no longer fashionable now, in that those that have made a lot of money through technology, it seems to be these days, David Heinemeier Hansson, Toby Lütke, want to actually drive the car as well. But I'm remembering days where, remember the old GTE rule where it had to be a year old car, and so much money was being spent. They were actually building a brand new car, but to the old technical regulations.
11: Yeah, that's the law of intended consequences isn't it?
0: I know. So then you would start to pay a bronze driver, if you were an investor, to get the ideal bronze, silver, platinum combination.
10: And there are a lot, I mean, you look at particularly bronze, there are some there's some pretty hot ones. I mean, Peter Dempsey, who's a Formula Ford legend, and he's a bronze driver with the Racing Team Turkey.
0: Yeah,
10: that's a good example. Max Angelelli is a bronze. David Donoghue is a bronze.
11: Yeah.
10: Johnny O'Connell
11: is a bronze. He's been bronze for a couple of years.
10: And there's about to be, in the next 5 years, a big, big chunk of drivers switching to bronze because of their age, who I'm sure will become, their phone might start lighting back up again.
11: Yeah, absolutely. I had this conversation with Martin Brundle many years ago, tongue firmly in cheek. Actually, I think we were at Daytona. Oh, hello. More pit lane antics.
0: Fastest car out there, that is, as well. Esteban Masson on an in-lap, and he's wheelied the car into pit lane. The front wheel's fully off the ground as he walloped the sausage curb, and quite a bit of the turf there as well.
11: No, that's not good, guys. Come on. And it's the Forestier Racing machine, the black and green machine, number 26, the Olivier Panis team. Yeah, tongue firmly in cheek, in a conversation with Martin Brundle, who is a bronze. So Martin Brundle was a bronze then. This is a few years ago. This might have even been before COVID. But anyway, I was still doing a little bit of driving then once in a while, and very proud of my FIA/B/C status, depending on how much money I wanted to pay for my license. And I said, you're the reason I can't get any drives, because who's going to take me as a bronze over you as a bronze? Because we would, but you make a very good point. Let's take another pit lane report. 2015 to go. Very much not a bronze driver in the pit lane. Jack Doohan is with one of our new voices today, and that's Duncan Vincent.
16: Yeah, thank you very much, John. Yeah, fifth place for the 24 Nielsen car just now. And Jack, welcome to Le Mans. First of all, what's the experience like for you?
17: Experience has been great. You know, it's been an amazing week so far. Enjoying every moment. It's all a part of it, which has been great. The first laps in the night, last night, and getting up to speed more and more. I think car is in a decent window, so hopefully I have a good shot this afternoon.
16: A different circuit from other circuits around the world, because it's partly a street circuit, but what's the sustained high speed like when you're in the P2 car?
17: It feels quite nice. Luckily, we've had a decent balance underneath the 24 Nielsen car, so it's been enjoyable. Very quickly, the balance either way, you start running the trouble and using up those track limits quite quickly. But the team have done a great job so far on providing us with a solid race car, so we look forward to keep building on it.
16: I'm loving the tribute helmet for your dad. That's going to catch a lot of attention.
17: Yeah, it's what I've always ran now since 2019. This helmet, especially being a 1994 helmet, so it's a clean one. What I really enjoy driving, and nice to throw it back to him.
16: Thanks very much, Jack. Thanks for your time.
17: Cheers, thank you.
11: Driver,
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0: So let's take a CrowdStrike hourly update with 46 minutes, call it 47 minutes of this three-hour session gone. At the top of the shop, it's Will Stevens and the Cadillac Hertz team, Jota number 12. Then it's the WTR number 101, or the 10-1 if you will. It's 10 in IMSA competition. They've added a 1, that's a convention they've done for a couple of years. They did that with the Whelen Cadillac, didn't they? That was the 3-1-1. And in third position, Ferrari number 51, Alessandro Guidi behind the wheel of that. Half a second between the top three. Nothing at all, really. A couple of tenths to fourth place. And in the pits at the moment is the best of the Genesis Magma Racing cars. So 7 tenths away from the best time. Mathieu Jaminet. Then it's BMW. It's number 20, the Shell Helix sponsored car. René Rast behind the wheel of that. Another tenth away, barely actually. Nicholas Nielsen for Ferrari number 50 is in sixth. And the top 10 is BMW number 7, Kevin Magnussen just going out in that car. Toyota Racing number 8 with Brendan Hartley. Kamui Kobayashi for Toyota number 7. And the top 10 completed by Pipo Durrani in the second of the Genesis. A second and a half between the top 10 on a 13.626 mile circuit. In LMP2, it's the Forestier Racing by Panis. And just going out is the Forestier part of that, Louis Rousset. Julian Andlau, okay, Porsche driver. And he is driving for Duquesne here. The number 30 car is in the pits. And there's the smallest margin we can measure between those two, 0.001 of a second. 4 tenths further back is Nico Müller with Inter-Europol competition. Matthias Besch for TDS is in fourth position. David Enemy Hansen has the Nielsen Racing number 24 in fifth. And in sixth, it's Ben Barnicot for AF Corsa in the 183. In GT3, Jose Maria Lopez for Akordis ASP with the 3 minutes 54 115. That's the fastest time in that class. Richard Leitz has just put the Bend Manti number 92 car into second with a 54.7. Third is the Vista AF Corsa Ferrari. Simon Mann's just gone out in that. There another 0.028. My goodness, this is close. Fourth for Dan Hartler, who rounded off the evening last night in fine form with quick lap after quick lap. The team WRT, the young Irish driver with the 69 team WRT car in fourth position, already a winner this season in the World Endurance Championship. Top six completed by Jack Hawksworth for Iconis ASP and Lexus, the number 78 car in fifth, and Lorenzo Patrese for Kessel Racing is in sixth position for the number 74. And there are, let me see, what's that top six? We're talking about just on a second, 1.2 seconds between the top six there. And at the top of the standings, it is still Cadillac Hertz Team Jota. They've done 13 laps on their medium tyres, 324.058, the best time.
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3: So, Maxime Martin, just out of the car. Obviously, you're a very, very busy man. You've done Nürburgring 24 hours, then you're in the SARO series at Monza, now here at Le Mans. Tell us, how difficult is it to obviously the same car in the Mercedes GT3, but how difficult is it with the different rule sets, different tyres, to switch between these cars, or is it just you're immediately switched into that zone when you come to the new tyre from Le Mans?
4: Yeah, I mean, for sure, it's a little bit different. The good thing is that when you're driving more or less all the time the same car, it's for sure easier. The tyres, the regulations are a bit different, but yeah, lucky enough, I have a lot of experience, so I'm used to changing a lot of series and changing cars and tyres, but

0: during the weekend, so it might be a bit more of an issue, but yeah, so we are focused on that. For sure, we will try to put some new tires to prepare for Hyperpole, more with Rui. But no, other than that, it's like I say, more race prep than anything else.
1: Brilliant. Thank you so much. Good luck for qualifying. Thank you for talking to us. Thank you.
2: Thank you. Yeah, standing at the front of the CLX garage, number 37 LMP2 car, and you'd expect this free practice 3 to be a busy time for them turning laps. Unfortunately, not for this garage. The floor's off, the car's up in the air. The whole back end's off. Now, when I say the back end off, the engine is still connected to the chassis, but after that, there is no adapter for the suspension to mount onto, and there's no gearbox mounted to that. It's all separate off the back of the car. And the reason why? They had alternator failure, so they're currently trying to get that back together to get out. They've got 2 hours, 7 minutes, and 3, 2, 1. The clock keeps ticking. This is a bit of work for them here. They need to try and get that car back out on track, especially after Ian Aguilera's qualifying yesterday, where he was showing great pace with this car.
3: Ormel Paul and Duncan Vincent are driver database pit lane reporters, informed by the all-new driverdb.com. Nice to hear their voices back on our airwaves. Johnny Palmer and Peter Mackay with me, John Hindorf, in the Ford Racing Global Broadcast Centre. Just coming down to 2 hours still to go. Intriguing for me what we'll see tonight in the Hyperpole sessions, Peter, but there's still clearly work to do, both Duncan and Owen describing, and Joe earlier on actually, describing teams. Hang on, let's have a bit of pit radio.
4: Balance already being quite in this theory. I know it's early, but it's an impression.
3: That's Nick de Vries for Toyota number 7. I'm intrigued that there's still so much tinkering of good old-fashioned bump rebounds, ride height, camber settings going on.
5: Proof that this track is truly impossible to test for.
3: What is? Yeah.
5: And you know, they've rolled out since Sunday, and there's been quite a lot of track time since Sunday, but it shows that it's still not enough. And a lot of crews will have big updates. I mean, Toyota, for example, great example. They're here with a new car, TRO10. It's a great looking car, actually. I really, really like it.
4: The front tires need some time to come in, so let's check the balance after two laps.
5: It looks nice, but clearly needs the front tires to come in, as we've heard.
3: Looks fantastic.
5: It looks amazing.
3: It?
5: Yeah, it's got a whiff of the Ferrari 499P.
3: Oh yeah, yeah, no, at the front definitely, but at this, it looks like, and I know they haven't, because the underpinnings of the car are identical. They haven't re-homologated a new chassis, but it looks like the car's shorter. It looks like the car's shorter between the wheels, and it looks like it's more darty and less sort of languid when they turn it in. That is a visual interpretation of what they've done with the livery, what they've done with the bodywork overhangs, I think. I think that's what's tricking my eye. Hearing yesterday that Ferrari at the end of this season will spend 3 of 4 potential jokers that they've got left at the end of this season to try and improve their performance for next year. We've got Aston Martin now getting to the stage where they think the Valkyrie will, maybe they will have a look at some evolutions at the end of this season. Of course, Aston are running, I think it would be reasonable to assume, is what I said earlier on in, this is what happened last night. I think it would be reasonable to assume that in the big world of BOP, Aston Martin are running the lightest and the most powerful car out there, because I think they're on the homologation limits of the car, and everybody else is somewhere around there, maybe at the other end of the scale. That would be Ferrari, heavier and less power. But what we're not talking about is huge amounts here. Cleverer people than me who've watched and listened are saying, if you took the Aston and the Ferrari out, which are the outliers either end, you're probably talking about 8 or 9 kilos difference, and maybe as few

0: was 10 or 12 horsepower difference between the rest of the field.
1: Which most of those cars in the middle are done, are built to the LMDH regulations.
0: That's a good point.
1: Discuss.
0: Brembo brake change for the VistaJet Ferrari. AF Corsa. Vista AF Corsa Ferrari. Running in Vista Silver. Now, they haven't worn out those brakes, I wouldn't have thought. I'm guessing what they're doing is going to go out and effectively scrub in a set of brakes. New set of Goodyear Eagles going on. That's all the mediums here for the GT3 cars.
1: Always good to get a practice of it as well, I think, because in the race, you want to get it done as quick as you possibly can.
0: We've had an incident, and it's the Felbermayr 44 car. That's horse Felix Felbermayr, the number 44 car, and that's coming into the Porsche curbs. You do not have a small incident there. Driver's door is open. Now, where is the driver? Car is backed into the wall. I can't see a whole host of tyre marks across the gravel there, gentlemen. Horst Felix, grandson of Horst Felbermayr.
2: 30 seconds to deploy slow zone 4.
0: Driver is still in the car and he has shut the door himself. He's moving in the car. Haven't had any team radio from him yet, but that might be an issue. The front of the car has taken a decent thwack there and shows Johnny Palmer evidence of running up against those banded conveyor belt style banding in front of the tyres.
3: Yeah, obviously first concern is for the 21-year-old third generation racer of the Felbermayr family, and Horst, his father, raced many times with Horst Felix's grandfather when they were known as senior and junior.
0: Sadly, well, he's the third, effectively, isn't he?
3: He is the third, and Emma, his sister, does some racing as well. So
0: to a decent level, she's been in F1 Academy, hasn't she?
3: Yes, she has in the last year or so. But this, sadly, is the second time the 44 car's been off the road in as many days, because his dad had an incident at Arnage yesterday in FP1, which meant that the nose had to be replaced. I just hope they're doing okay for spares. Obviously, we're more concerned about the driver at this point. Mm. But then the 44 Proton competition car, and it's a Christian Reed car, so I'm sure they've brought plenty of spare bits. But to be going through the nose cone this early on in the week, it is never ideal.
0: I saw Bart Hayden from Orica briefly this morning when I was coming away from breakfast, not even really enough to say very much and hello, how you doing, how's business. Orica are here in force, so yeah. I'm sure there'll be some unbranded carbon fibre front ends around if they were to be running short on crash parts. That's the obvious thing that you bring to a big event like this. While I've got a moment, and I realise this is not news on sports cars, but we are all enthusiasts for motorsport. This was a story we were following on Midweek Motorsport. Chris Medland, who has been on Midweek Motorsport a couple of times, and I really respect as a Formula One driver, just put
1: journalist.
0: A tweet up. Journalist, yes. I'm sure he'd love to be a driver. The Alpine petition for a right of review for the speeding penalties for their car with Pierre Gasly at the Monaco Grand Prix has been deemed admissible. So they will be reviewed, and the former said, provided evidence that the distance used in calculating the F1 official timing and hence the pit lane speed was inaccurate and therefore overestimated the speed of F1. Well, they clearly feel they've got that evidence and that's what they've submitted. So this could get very, very interesting indeed. As I say, realise it's not sports car news, but we follow along. The other news that motorsport news have broken is that Silverstone will host a WEC event in 2027. This has been buzzing around for a little while. The big problem was getting the WEC and Silverstone to a date on which they could agree. I think the FIA wanted it after Le Mans, and that was incompatible with Silverstone's motorcycle commitments, and notably MotoGP and the build and D-rig time for that. Motorsport News, on the front page of that newspaper, and that is relevant to here, they are saying it will be April in Silverstone, so that would be before Spa. And should Qatar go ahead, that is a big question mark, I would think. That would be three races before Le Mans next year.
1: Certainly put the heat up of the Michelin tyres through their paces anyway in April in Silverstone.
0: What it would also mean, Peter, is if Qatar can't go ahead, and we'll find out tomorrow, I'm pretty certain it's the calendar announcement tomorrow, and Ramadan plays a part in that, of course, in Qatar, and that doesn't end till the first week of March, which brings the prologue and the first round, the 18, 12 kilometres, very close to Sebring. And that's already been announced. The IMSA calendar for next year is already out. If that doesn't happen, that would mean the first round of the championship at Silverstone as a season opener in 2027.
3: Is there still a contract with Imola to go there at some point in 2027? They've built new garages there, haven't they? So it's quite a commitment from the Italians.
0: Well, could you slide Imola in even in the early part of May to Imola, Silverstone and Spa if you can't do? I don't know. Imola as an opening event this year was absolutely superb.
3: Yeah.
0: You missed an absolute barnstormer. Peter Jaw and I were at Imola at the back end of last year for a Le Mans Classic Series event. And we went back to all of our old haunts. I took Eve back to all of our old haunts, yeah. The pizza place, the trattoria down the little side street.
3: I've already bookmarked that trattoria that you and Eve went to in April, because I'm going there at the start of July for the next round of the European Le Mans Series. I'm going there probably every night of the visit.
0: They'll say to you as you walk in through the door to a completely empty restaurant, do you have a reservation? It's exactly the same.
3: Why do I need one? It'll fill up.
0: And it did, but we were in and out in time. So it was a great event. The Italians love their motorsport. It was packed. 95,000 people there. Incredible.
1: And I think it's a circuit which adds a totally different element to the championship, because the traffic management is so difficult there.
0: Agreed.
1: So difficult to overtake, and that makes it really exciting for multi-class racing.
0: Lovely telly pictures as well in the early part of the, you get the willow fluff blowing around, the daisies at the side of the track and all of that. Let's check in with Duncan Vincent whilst we're still on this slow zone for the LMP2 in the wall, the Felbermayr car. Duncan, what are you seeing down in the pit lane?
4: Yeah, John, I'm down here outside the Hart Racing Garage for the 27 and the 23. And they're just doing brake changes now. These are brake changes that if you went to your local garage, you wouldn't want to be changing the brake pads. There's plenty of life left. But what they're doing is they're pre-scuffing sets in, getting them bedded in. So when it comes to actual race day, they can do a very quick brake change, possibly in the pit apron that we will see. And it doesn't take them much time, but this is all part of the plan. It's all part of free practice, the bedding things in, getting things in sync, so when it's time to go racing, everything's ready.
3: 44's back on the move now, Duncan, so it's going to be heading in your direction to pit lane, but it's done a fair bit of damage to the tyre wall to drivers left as you approach Porsche curves. Let's hear
5: so
3: some team radio.
5: You can try to drive a little bit. If you think anything is not normal, if you hear any weird noise, think that is bad, we'll take the time to bring it back to the tower, okay?
3: So the advice to Horst Felix Felbermayr is just zigzag a little bit and listen out for anything that might be concerning about the car in the relatively short distance from Porsche curves to pit in, and just stop it if he does hear anything untoward. But the fact that it's still moving and that is a delayed radio message rather suggests it will get back to pit road under its own steam. In this session, by the way, it is running in 16th place. It didn't get through to Hyperpole. That was one of four cars that didn't make it, along with the 25 Algarve Pro, the 48 Romain Dumas RD Limited car, and the number 3 DKR Engineering machine. So they kind of know where they're going to be on the grid for Saturday and Sunday's race, and therefore repairs, if necessary, can bleed into the Hyperpole sessions that begin at 8 o'clock tonight.
1: On the subject of LMP2, is there a reason for concern of the number 9 Proton car driven at the moment by Kaku Ota? That car has done 14 laps in this practice session, but the best it's been able to muster is a 3 minute 42.1. Now, the best time in class in the session is a 3:34.2. It's miles off the pace. So what's going on there, I would ask, for that number 9 Proton car?
0: That car yesterday had a left rear failure, suspension failure. Come back to that in a moment, because we've got the 222 United car, the United LMP2. That's Ben Hanley, who's on an outlap, and he's, well, Indianapolis has been a bête noire for both those cars. The number 22 car yesterday went straight on there with an issue that they had. They lost them off the tracker.
3: They did, so they didn't know where the car was at all, and Joe Bradley went hunting around like the old detective that he is to work out precisely where that car was, and one of the team reps said, "We actually don't know. We think it's gone off at Indianapolis." I had a very quick bite at United Autosports before our Looking Back on Yesterday show earlier today, and also delivering a bit of pasta and broccoli onto his plate next to me was Gregoire Sosi, who was in the car when it left the road. It's a brake issue for 22 that they are still chasing, and if it can happen on one car, then it might happen on another car. It's just a weird one that now it's happened in the sister machine, the treble two, within the same couple of garages. That was a far less wayward off, mind you, for Ben Hanley, because I mean, almost the car wasn't stopping for Gregoire Sosi. The scenery was arriving very, very swiftly indeed, and I said, I bet that was pretty scary for you, wasn't it? Because it's fast into Indianapolis, and he just kind of shrugged and went, yeah, too right. Thankfully, the marshals found a space for him safely behind the barrier, and it meant that the yellows were cleared quite quickly. But United couldn't get the car back in a hurry to assess the damage. In fact, it came back to them on a flatbed.
0: I think it was a brake union or something like that. Haven't seen that before.
3: Barely on one corner of the car, or more than one car corner of the car,
0: right,
3: there
0: rear.
3: Was braking happening, because
0: yes,
3: it was a massive cloud of
0: correct
3: brake of tyre smoke.
0: It was caused an imbalance. They brought the other car in, the 222, the Richie Benno car, they brought in. Some people will get that, some not, but I'm not explaining it.
3: Fine.
0: And checked that car over yesterday, and they thought that they had got to the bottom of that problem. Had a good chat with Richard Deaney. I've been thoroughly enjoying sitting down, putting the world to right with Deaney every morning at breakfast.
3: Yeah,
0: it has been a bit all of our yesterdays, mind. The old stories have come out, some of which will never be repeated over the airwaves, even though statute of limitations are long, long gone. And thank you to Ashley and the rest of the team for making us feel so much at home up in the top of the paddock there. A little patch of Yorkshire in the middle of France, and all the better the paddock is for it as well. So we've got an hour and 49 minutes to go, gentlemen, and let's do a little mini rundown. Two Cadillacs, a Ferrari, a Genesis, a BMW, a Ferrari, a BMW, two Toyotas, and the second Genesis in the top 10. Two Genesis in the top 10, Peter Mackay.
6: Just for info, it was a rear left puncture, Brendan.
0: Right.
7: If I'm going to tell you the feedback, if anyone's listening, I'd love to try the 3T. I think it's what I need.
1: What's a 3T?
3: I thought he said free tea.
0: Well, yeah.
1: Well, who doesn't love
0: sugars.
1: Tea?
0: Two sugars? Yeah. Three
3: tea. Go and spare it, Toyota. No, I don't know what free tea is.
0: That is Toyota's triple turbo.
1: Put the third turbo on.
0: Put the third turbo on.
1: An engine map of some description,
0: yeah,
1: maybe?
0: Yeah. Very interesting.
1: Just a guess, though.
0: Yeah. Well, let's dispatch either Owen or
3: Duncan.
0: Or Duncan down to the Toyota garage and say, what's 3T then? see if we can find out. Anybody who knows anything about Toyota, what is the 3T setting? Lina Wadu is out of her racing car, and her racing car is the number 50. She had to park up for 5 minutes after five track limits strikes earlier on.
1: Fastest driver of the week in Sector 1.
0: Oh, really?
1: Yeah.
0: Wow. In class?
1: In class, yes.
0: Yeah, yeah.
1: I mean, she's good, but...
0: Yeah,
1: I think that, especially with 3T engaged, that Toyota's probably a bit quicker.
0: I think so.
1: Yeah.
0: Let's go to Duncan, who has some juice. He's working as well. Let's go down to Duncan, who is at Proton Competition, where that number 44 car is taking some remedial attention.
4: Yeah, John, obviously you heard the radio with the engineer saying, shake it about or wiggle it just a little bit, see if you can feel something. And he's came in, the driver has given quite a detailed rundown. It had front right damage, and that's the big concern right now. They've got the typical spirit level flat gauge out, making sure all the suspension bars are true and straight, but it just looks like it's more a detailed empty of the gravel, and away they go. They took the young junior away, and he didn't want to speak to us. That's very understandable. In this moment, this isn't what he wants to have happening in free practice three. But Horst Junior Feldermeyer has gone to the back of the garage. He gave me a smile and a nod and a wink. But yeah, let me head down and find out exactly what 3T is. Maybe that's what you guys are deserving in the commentary box just now for some refreshments.
0: 3Ts?
1: Yeah, I don't.
0: Johnny's nodding. You want a cup of tea, JP?
3: Yeah, go for that.
0: Black, no sugar for me. Johnny, how'd you tell yours?
3: White, no sugar would be. In fact, I'll have a sugar in it.
0: You white the sugar?
3: Yeah.
0: Yeah.
3: And another wipe of the
0: are
3: face.
0: Are you okay?
1: I'll have Sam, our office
0: manager.
1: Made me a wonderful cup of tea in a Sunderland AFC mug.
0: Yeah, excellent.
1: So exactly the same would
3: and
1: be
3: if you can
1: delightful.
3: Have your, if you Maybe. Can have your 222 Richie Beno line, then 3T's Ivy was a famous line from Last of the Summer Wine when
0: yeah,
3: they walked
0: good.
3: In the cafe.
1: And maybe a BN biscuit as well.
0: You're pushing
3: BN biscuit. You are in France now.
0: No eating in the studio. You should know that.
1: All right. Yes.
0: Coming up to the end of a clock hour, time to have a look at the weather.
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0: What a lovely afternoon. We have reached and surpassed the forecast 20 Celsius, only by a couple or three tenths of a degree. Tonight, 12 degrees, a little warmer than it has been recently overnight. Tomorrow, 27 with a bit of cloud. Saturday and Sunday showing zero chance of rain. 28 and 29 degrees for the 94th running of the Le Mans 24 Hours. It's 20.3 Celsius just outside the Ford Racing Global Broadcast Centre.
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0: So where are we? It's 4 o'clock in the afternoon already. How did that happen? Incredible. Today is just flying over and we've got an hour and three quarters of free practice left. And then we'll be back with a free practice session up to midnight tonight. Nasty incident coming into the pit lane just a few minutes ago. And I'm afraid one of the marker boards has taken the brunt. The car that fired through was, I think, one of the Alpines, but I'll check that out. But the car was relatively undamaged and came into the pit lane, although the number four of CrowdStrike Racing, APR, George Kurtz, has been reported for speeding. Pro-Am in fourth, sixth, eighth, ninth, tenth, 11th and 12th in the overall. It's TDS that lead the Pro-Am in LMP2. It's still the Forestier Racing by Panis LMP2 on top there. A Codis at the top of GT3, but not by much. The two Cadillacs. Hertz Team Jota number 12 and the 10-1, the 101 from Wayne Taylor Racing holding sway ahead of Ferrari and Genesis. Jordan Taylor just coming into the pit lane, actually. What are we expecting in this last hour and three? Somebody in the last 15, 20 minutes, and perhaps more than one team, Peter, will be doing a quali sim. If you've got new tyres left, your two drivers that you've got left to do qualifying, you're going to give them both a go, aren't you?
1: Particularly if you're an LMP2, because it's not a balance of performance category.
0: Yeah.
1: In hypercar and in LMGT3, there's a very fine balance to walk, because how often do we see teams that maybe don't have the absolute outright pace in qualifying, and in the race they do? And there's reasons for that. But in LMP2, it's completely pure. So being on pole is a completely clean fight. That being said, look at last year's race in hypercar, where Kevin Estra in the number 6 car had to start all the way in the back of the field and drove his socks off for the first couple of hours to get up into the conversation. So all that time was basically time given away. I think they ended up losing the race by less than 20 seconds from my memory.
0: When did they start? 31st or something?
1: Right at the back. Yeah, I think 28th.
0: Yeah.
1: And they lost the race by less than 20 seconds. That 20 seconds would have been in within the first half an hour, gone, trying to fight the way through.
0: Where did the race winner start last year? The race winner didn't start all the way at the front either.
1: Well, there you go. Exactly. Also a good point too, because that was Ferrari who they didn't qualify on pole, but with the pace that they showed in the race, you wondered why not. So it's a very tricky strategical battle. But of course, fill me in. How does balance of performance work now? Is it all under a cover of darkness, or effectively? Right, okay. I thought
0: full course yellow, by
1: right,
0: the way.
1: Right, okay. We changed the subject.
0: So I was very pleased to be invited to an explainer in Italy at the start of the season. Bruno Fama, who used to be at Peugeot, among other places, been a lot of places. He is now, I think his title is assistant to the president of the ACO, and he basically looks after the technical side of things. Got a full course yellow for some debris, by the way, coming into the pit lane. That's the remnants of that poly board that got absolutely hammered earlier on. So Bruno Faman is the assistant to Pierre Fillon, the president of the ACO, in matters of technical, in particular, and ensuring. Oh no! So it was the Aston Martin Valkyrie with a little hip check on the
1: Forestier car.
0: Yeah, coming in. So he sat us down. They explained that they weren't going to show us any tables of balance of performance. The reasoning behind that was several fold. The major one was, it's pointless us showing you those because you don't know what the starting position is, because you don't know what the homologation data is. That I understand. We, as a group, there was a number of us there, we asked, but would it not be sensible to let us know the variance between race to race? And Bruno said, well, if it was big numbers, then probably yes. But it's not going to be big numbers. It's going to be 5 kilos here, 10 kilos there, 5 horsepower here, 10 horsepower there. And we were, I think pretty much everybody around that table was skeptical. Although, in fairness, that's what happens in IMSA.
10: Yeah, just say to Louis to be careful exit of Corvette. In general, like overtaking GTs on the outside, very slippery, a lot of pickup. So yeah, very carefully, especially in Corvette outside. Otherwise, car balance pretty okay, some rear instability. Dunlop, S's and 3. And quite some industrial in high speed corner. Both one on throttle, Corvette karting. But pretty okay, otherwise everything is good.
11: Copy. And you happy to try the different energy map for the last 2 laps?
0: And the answer, there came none. That's Norman Nato, by the way, in the fastest of the Cadillacs at the moment.
3: But if they're trying a different energy map, is that the answer to 3T at Toyota?
0: Almost
3: is that
0: certainly
3: an energy map as well, which was your suggestion, PMAC?
0: Yeah, almost certainly. So Bruno Faman saying it'll be very small, almost insignificant tweaks track to track to take allowance of the different tracks, perhaps different, as we go back to green, different levels above sea level for turbo power, things like that. Okay, fine. And in fairness, in IMSA, that is what happens. And it does appear that there's quite a lot of tweaking in IMSA race to race. But it is
1: published,
0: so,
1: of course.
0: It's published, but it's so insignificant that you end up not talking about it. It's not like you're going to say...
1: Porsche were talking about it.
0: Well, that wasn't insignificant, though.
1: That was a quite significant
0: change. So that was a significant change.
1: As an example.
0: Yeah, so that was the example that broke the rule. But and we talked about it because it was so unusual. Normally, if it's 5 kilos here, 3 kilos there, an extra 2 kilowatts of power, 1.5 kilos, you don't talk about it. So that was the raison d'etre for it. And as I was saying earlier on, it would appear... that the differences in the manufacturers here in Hypercar are as small as I've ever seen them at this race. And if you put the two outliers at either end of the running as close to homologation weight and full power, lowest homologation weight and full power, Aston Martin Valkyries at one end, and running at highest weight and the lowest homologated power at the top end, Ferraris at the other, they're actually a bit away from what's in the middle. And as you said, that the generally, other than Toyota and Peugeot, that's going to be the LMDH field, which would make sense. And if we're talking small margins there, and we're talking fewer than 10%, is what I'm hearing.
1: So far, in all the track action we've seen so far, with one or two exceptions, which there are always going to be, and I think those exceptions are on the bottom side, not the top side, which if you're going to have an exception, you want them on the bottom side rather than the top. I think you're right, the times are closer than I've ever seen in the top category, but yep. Not just in hypercar, but in LMGT3 as well.
0: And look at the two races that we've just had as
1: fantastic.
0: Well. The 2 6-hour races.
1: But what I don't quite know is how often during a Le Mans race week, for example, will the ACO be tweaking that back, or is it left alone from the start of race week and that's it? Or
0: I asked that exact question, and they said, once we have set for a particular race, we will make no changes. And I leaned, I was sitting on the same side of the table as Bruno Fama, and I leaned forward and I went, except at Le Mans. And he went, we'd rather not.
1: So the option is open.
0: It always has been. Sometimes we've woken up on Friday morning to BOP changes here, haven't we, JP?
1: Plenty of times.
12: Friday morning. Not quite as bad as Saturday morning, Friday morning / afternoon, yeah, to give the teams enough and also the officials enough time to change them. But you think you've been through a test day, 2 full days of action as well, and then they've seen something in the data that they're not happy about, and they're changing it on the eve of the biggest motor race of the year.
0: They're trying to say that they won't do any changes within, I think it's 2 weeks of the event. So any testing that anybody does will, it'll be set. The BOP will be set. One person in each team gets their BOP and nobody else's. And they are not supposed to tell even the drivers about it. So all the drivers that I've talked about, they're either very good poker players, but I genuinely think they don't know what their BOP is. They'll feel the car, they'll know what they can feel, but what's not happening is we're not seeing the tables, neither is anybody else. So if you're Peter Mackay Motors and you're Johnny Palmer Motors and I'm John Hindorf Motors, I only know my OEM, you only know yours, so you can't say to your driver, you can't say to your driver, the reason that Johnny Palmer's lads are faster than you is because they've got a better BOP, because you don't know. So anyway,
1: okay, fascinating.
0: Yeah.
1: Well, I think you could, right now, on the evidence we've seen so far, and we'll see in the race, on the evidence we've seen so far, the times are very close.
0: Yeah.
1: Let's see in the race.
0: Let's go down to the pit lane. Your thoughts on that, by the way, at RSL_studio #21RSL24. Chad Gooven. That's another Porsche driver for you. Chad Gooven is with Owen Mildenhall.
13: Hi there. So as we're working through the session, what's your program for this session as you build towards Hyperpole? Is this a mixture of race planning, or are you focusing on qualifying at the moment?
14: Yeah, I mean, for sure we would like to go to the Hyperpole 2, so for sure the Hyperpole 1 is really important, and this is where Timur get used to with the new tires. So, but for myself, we are more focused for the race. I think this is the time-wise the closest to the race finish, which will be crucial at the end of the race. So for myself, we were looking more for the race car, let's say like this. But yeah, I think the qualifying is important with 25 cars in GT3 class. You need to start in the front, you know, a lot of good teams, so you cannot lose any time and you cannot afford any risk on traffic to overtake the cars and stuff. So for sure, starting in the top 10, top 8 will be really important.
13: Brilliant. Thank you for talking to us. Thank you very much. Thank you.
12: Yeah, Jack Guvin, just a master now when it comes to Porsche GT3 running. He's had to adjust a little bit to the LM GT3 torque sensor equipment, and also just to be able to drive a car with limited energy, because it's going to be interesting when we get to race format. Paul Truswell and I were having a conversation on Sunday regarding the stint lengths for a GT car, because around somewhere like Spa and Imola, they were able to do an hour and a bit more, which is the sort of standard distance for a global GT3 car to do. But with this energy that each car gets per stint, it might be more like 50 minutes for a GT car every single stint. So they're not hitting that far away from a hypercar. LMP2s are more like 40 minutes per stint. But because it's so wide open throttle around here and consistently for the lap, something like 80%, open throttle, you're burning through the energy at a much greater amount than you would be, certainly compared to Imola for round one of the championship.
0: What I'm about to do next takes me back to the very early days of me being at Radio Le Mans in the late 1980s. The HRM program with Robin Goodman and Graham Tyler was absolutely quality. I spoke with Graham at length recently, and that wheeled me back through the years. We used to do this a lot back in those days. If your name is Tyrrell, like the F1 team, and you were staying at Coquel by Calais last night, Martin Balcombe has found some passports and tickets in a hotel car park up there. We have all the details. If you have realised that is you, your name is Tyrrell and you stayed at a hotel in Coquel last night, we've got some Le Mans tickets and some passports, or at least we know of them. You send a direct message to @RadioLeMans on a direct message, and we'll give you all the details. You'll be panicking like mad at the moment if you're hearing this, maybe just coming to the track. You've probably realised you haven't got your tickets, and now you've just found that you haven't got your passports as well. And if anybody listening knows somebody who's in that predicament, please let them know that a good Samaritan called Martin Balcombe has found those passports, and we know the whereabouts of them, passports and tickets. Tyrrell is the name, and hopefully we have assuaged some of your fears in terms of what you've dropped in the hotel car park either last night or this morning. At @RSL_studio, thank you, Martin Balcombe. How lovely is that as well. Also, a big thanks to everyone at Get My Team for the help this week. Apparently, from Eve, find your motorsport crew fast. Motorsport freelance marketplace. There you go. Let's go down to Duncan in the pit lane. Where are you, Dunk?
15: I am down at Algarve Pro, and two cars for the Algarve Pro team for Big Stuart Cox. We've got car number 4, first of all, which, as we know, is the CrowdStrike car, which had a good bit of success this year already. And we've got the other car, which is just the Algarve Pro Racing car, which comes in at 25, number 25. Now, Stuart, we're actually at the back of the pit lane just now. We're having a look at the montage. This was a big talking point on social media. For anybody who hasn't seen it, they need to go and have a little bit of a look, because
4: the detail on this is quite something. Can you give us a run through of what it actually is?
16: Well, we had the we didn't do particularly well last year, but we got both cars across the line at the same time, so we just did a stage photo with both cars crossing the line. And the wife said that instead of just doing something boring out the back, why don't we put some picture of us finishing the race last year, because it looks quite nice. And I was like, eh, why don't we make the picture out of all tiny little pictures? And that got the ball rolling. That started in around probably February. And then I had a chat with Andy Blackmore, who does some work for us. He's based over in Vancouver, super guy. And he said, yeah, I can do something there. So we transferred about 9,000 photographs of what we've taken over many, many years of the team. And he basically used a bit of software and AI to pixelate the what is it? It's 4 meters high by 10 meters wide back screen we have at the back of the pit boxes in Le Mans to do the picture, but out of tiny little pictures, and it just looks amazing.
4: It really is clever. And now for the two cars that are in the garage, because it's a big weekend, it's a big week, it's a big couple of weeks. How are the guys getting on? How are the cars going? Give us a little bit of an overview.
16: We did a lot of testing. We tested in Watkins Glen, of all places, for Le Mans. Did 2 days there, then we did 2 days in Paul Ricard and 2 days in Motorland. And as engineers do, they try and take the next step. So instead of coming here with what we tested and were really happy with in those 6 days, we decided to go a step further, and that didn't work out too well. So by midday, we had to start changing things. And then it started coming together for both cars. I think the four's been up there all the time, CrowdStrike car, but the APR car struggled a tad, just because there's a slight imbalance between the two cars. So during this week, like last night and today, we're just starting to bring them both back so they've both got basically the same balance, and just tiny little adjustments that we're doing between the cars to get them where we want. And the drivers are happy. And again, we're just running full tanks. We're not really that fussed just yet about quali, because that's later. And we know when we pull the fuel out and just do a couple of laps, it'll be faster. And the drivers are very, very happy with the car. So we're looking forward to tonight.
4: Best of luck, pal. Thank you very much.
16: Thank you.
1: Stuart Cox from Algarve Pro Racing, who know how to put together a good race car, and specifically an Orica 07, kind of like their favourite pair of jeans and slippers all on at the same time. But the thing is, there's a few teams up and down the pit lane in that same scenario. Your TDS, your United Autosports, Panis, etc, etc. Everyone knows how to put out a race-winning Orica. Inter Europol, they've been really the team to beat the last couple of years here at the Circuit de la Sarthe in the LMP2 category. Genesis into the pit lane, switching a used Michelin medium to a fresh one on the rear left. I think so far they'll be delighted with their debut here at Le Mans. Pace-wise, to get both cars into hyperpole.
0: I've had a couple of chats with Luke Donkervolker, who's the chief creative officer at Hyundai Kia Genesis. One we've played out. The second one we're saving to tomorrow, because there's some information in there that isn't ours right now to announce. And so out of respect for Luke and the team, we've held that over. We'll play that after the Road to Le Mans race tomorrow. We've got a couple of scoops. Well, not scoops, actually. We've got a couple of things that we are holding until after the official announcements have been made. Let's put it that way.
1: One thing we can talk about, though, have you seen their baby driver video that they've done? I'll need to show it. You haven't seen it.
0: Is this so with good. The pit cart?
1: No, it's with all of the drivers, and they basically mimic scenes from the Baby Driver movie.
0: Baby movie ever.
1: Oh, you're going to love it then, because Matthias Joubert is Baby.
0: Is he?
1: Yeah, I'll show you after.
0: They've also got a golf cart called Box Bunny, which is a four-wheel drive, four-wheel steer, electric paddock vehicle with a ridiculously overpowered electric motor from, I think, a Hyundai Tucson or something like that.
1: It won't be as fast as Christine's golf buggy at in Daytona, though. Well,
0: not?
1: Maybe we'll have to race them. No, we won't do that.
0: Well, Baby Dawson, my baby driver. So, Baby Brilliant, James, who is absolutely a chip off the old block. Bob Dawson is, as we have always called him, Brilliant Bob Dawson. As in honour of Brilliant Bob Wallach, much missed, see as well. Brilliant Bob Wallach, Porsche driver of some repute, never won here. Tragically never won here, actually. He used to cycle here from his home.
17: I think he would have won in the LMP 2000.
0: Yeah, I think
17: he would have won in that car. Yeah. If that car had gone ahead and if he had that tragic accident.
0: Yeah, knocked off his bicycle on his way down from Sebring to Kissimmee. And a phenomenal character in the paddock. So Brilliant Bob Dawson is a tribute to Bob Wallach. And Bob's son James, as I say, a chip off the old block, he is planning a pretty impressive golf course. He's also helping me with my quest for a L322 Range Rover.
17: The never-ending quest.
0: No, it's not never-ending. It's not never-ending. There will be one. It's just a question of getting the right one at the right time and the right price, Peter, as you well know. And I've had my eyes open to a couple of things from young Mr. Dawson. 51 Ferrari is in the pits. This is the car that is third quickest in this session with just on 80 minutes still to go. Off has come the nose and they're getting into the panel where the fluids are for clutch and brake cylinders. Alpine with a big lock-up coming into the pit lane and going completely the wrong way. And that is the number 35 car with Ferdy Habsburg fastest in the session last night. I love Ferdy. Great character. He's got another great initiative going on for charity here. Tell you all about that later on. He's always thinking outside of the box. He's Ferdinand. 5 minutes stop and go for Proton Car 88. This is again Faf track limits. Gianmarco Livorato has got the fifth one there. And also the Proton LMP2 car track limits. Sixth for Kaku Ota. Kaku Ota, a favoured son of the Honda Motor Company, getting some experience here in LMP2.
17: Yeah, and his teammate, who's just taken over from him, Harry King, has just set a 3:37 flat. That's that car's best lap of the session. So a little bit closer to the pace that they'd expect to see. But I don't think all is well at on board that car after that suspected suspension failure yesterday.
0: Meantime, James Collado sits impassively in the cockpit of his Ferrari 499 Prototipo. 499 because that is the cubic capacity of each of the six cylinders. Just under 3 litres. They're doing a quite substantive suspension change at the front. Both of the heave dampers are being uncoupled, as are the push and pull rods, which... And I think they were doing something on the bottom end as well with the camber.
17: So even a car that's unbeaten at Le Mans still needs tweaked year to year. And of course, race trim to quali trim. And as we touched on a few moments ago about ACO talking about the balance of performance staying the same throughout race week, then qualifying becomes a completely different scenario and very, very important to get the best grid position possible. But if Ferrari were to win a fourth in a row this week, that car would become one of the greatest Le Mans cars ever. The greatest Le Mans car ever by numbers is the Audi R8 with 5 wins. Mm. And then there are 4 cars on 4 wins. The Porsche 956, the Alpha 8C, the Ford GT, the original one, and the Audi R18. That's quite a club to join if that Ferrari were to win. But I think this, out of those 4 years that it's raced here at Le Mans, this surely is the most difficult year to win. We say that every year, but it just, the level just keeps ratcheting up.
0: I always think to be a truly great a truly great Le Mans car, your car has to find... Oh, we get the slow zone two, here at Marshall's Post 6, so that's Turt Rouge.
2: Slow zone 3 is deployed. We will be sending marshals from driver's left to collect debris from track. All cars to bear right. All cars to bear right at MP11.
0: To be a truly great car here, it's got to find success in private hands as well as the factory. That would be mine. It's got a bit of bollard, I think.
2: Marshals on track at
0: several MP bits of bollard.
2: 11. We have marshals on track at MP11. All cars to bear totally to the right.
0: That's the Daytona Bosch chicane. There's a bollard that's been picked up from coming into there and transported all the way to the exit, and one of the green bollards from the middle as well. But the red ones have come all the way from the in. Side of that's the right, left, right. Slow zone about to be taken away. Meantime, they've got the manual out. They've got the owner's manual out for the Alpine. That's up on the hijacks. They literally had some kind of photographs underneath that.
17: And it looks bound together.
0: Yeah, it's a spiral bound. Manual and the
17: multicolored clicky pen.
0: Yeah.
17: You know, one that's got red, green, black, and blue on it. Yeah.
0: Yeah. So are they putting some kind of notes into their setup, or are they doing a remedial fix? Are they checking component numbers? That's bizarre.
17: I love this. Any other racetrack, any other race, by now, the teams would be going, more track time, we don't need anymore, let's just get on with the race. Not here. They're chasing all the time. It adds to, as well, just how critical, how much rides on this race, more than any other in the world, in the sports car sphere, maybe even in the motorsport sphere, full stop, for one single event. And the teams, can you imagine the pressure the mechanics are on? Because that's going to filter right down through the management and down to the management to make sure that they do actually filter that out, make sure everyone's empowered enough to do their job, but also everyone's, I'm sure, needs no reminder of just how important this is for each and every team down the pit lane.
0: Indy 500 has a lot of track time.
17: Yep, and then some teams are happy and others are still chasing all the way, and that is a track that it's a lot less it's nuanced, it's very nuanced, but it's not as complex as Le Mans.
0: Well, I don't know about Indianapolis. Maybe someone in our collective, and we'll use collective wisdom for this. The thing about this place is you can't come and hire it for a couple of days to run. Can you do that with Indy on the oval? I don't know. I actually don't know. I suppose you can't do it in the lead up to the month of May, but could you go to Indy in September and run your Indy car?
17: Where's Ryan when we need him?
0: He'll be listening.
17: Ryan will be listening. Sorry, Ryan. I think they have test days, don't they, collectively? But I don't know if it's possible to hire a private. That I really don't know.
0: Here's another blast from my past. Sean Belby, who I worked with on the broadcast side many years ago in the American Le Mans series. Thoroughly enjoying the coverage from RSL Studio, as always. From a steamy Indianapolis. There, here's somebody who might be able to help us. Now full-time with Mecham Auctions and loving it. But certainly missing motorsport at times like this. Thanks to all of the team. Sean, best back to you, mate. And good luck with the new venture.
17: Yeah. How cool a job would that be?
0: We wouldn't like that at all, Peter, would we?
17: Oh, we wouldn't sell many cars. That's the problem, mate.
0: No, that's true. Now, let's go to Cadillac Hertz Team Jordan, the number 38. The mighty 38 has been in the pit lane for a little while. And I'm just pausing for a moment because we've got a BMW stationary out on the circuit at Marshall Post 16, which is the second chicane.
17: That is the 69.
0: It was the 69,
17: yeah,
0: exactly.
17: The McLaren throwback BMW.
0: This is the GT car. And let's see who is in that car. That is it's Tony McIntosh of Team WRT. Okay, we'll try to find out about that. Meantime, let's go to Duncan as part of our all-new driver database informed pit lane team. What can you tell us?
4: Thanks, John. Yeah, the Mighty 38 car is now back out El Bamber behind the wheel of that. Now, there was an extensive repair getting done to the back of it, but it was quite a small repair. Team boss Sam Hignett said it was a looser clip and it was just preventative. They could have probably ran with it, but they don't want to take risk on any part of this car or any of their three cars that they have. The sister car part right behind it, the pit lane is very, very tight here when you've got two cars together, but the Taylor car, we'll call that, the 101 car, sorry, just right in the back of that one that we do know from the IMSA Championship, which is just a tyres and fuel, and it looks like that's going to head back out on circuit as well.
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0: So we have just over an hour and 10 minutes to go. And Cadillac Hertz Team Jota, Louis Delatraz's number 12 car is back out and is leading the times from that time that was put in very early on, a 3:24.0. Just into the pit lane, Jordan Taylor, 3:24.4 for the 1-on-1 Cadillac. James Collado, after that substantial, it seemed to be, dismantling and refettling of the front suspension on the Ferrari F course of number 51. James Collado back out again. Genesis Magma Racing, poor Loop Chaton now in fourth position in the pits, 3:24.8. 3:25.1 for Miguel Molina in the number 50 Ferrari. He's in sixth position, and actually between him and the Genesis Magma, Team WRT, Sheldon van der Linde in the 20, the shell-coloured car. Just going back out, Jack Aitken has taken that mighty 38 back out again. In LMP2, Louis Rousset getting plenty of laps this afternoon in the Forestier Racing by Panis from Duquesne in second in the pit lane at the moment. Into Europol, Richard de Rus in the 3-4-3. Then the best of the pro-ams, TDS Racing, that's in the pits at the moment. Nielsen Racing in fifth, and the number 24 has Edward Pearson behind the wheel, and their top six is completed by Mathieu Vaxrivière. That's AF Corsa's number 183. And in LMGT3, Augusto Farfus has just gone out in the Team WRT BMW M4 GT3. That's the number 32 car. They are ahead of the Acodus ASP Team Twins, 87 from 78. Petru Umbarescu and Tom Von Rumpoy. Then it's Zachary Robichon for Hartley Racing. Aston in the number 27 in fourth. Fifth, Ricardo Pera has pitted with the Bend Manti Porsche 911. That's the 92 car. And in their top six, they completed their Francois Ariot for Vista AF Corsa, the number 21 Ferrari in sixth position. That's how it stands with an hour and 9 minutes to go in this free practice three session.
1: Keeping you up to date. The hourly update.
2: The FIA World Endurance Championship.
3: Augusto Farfus had taken that, or had just been on board that Team WRT BMW, but he's in the pits at the moment. He personally is. The car is back out again, which I can only presume has Sean Galeel aboard, but they haven't changed the driver ID over yet, because Augusto Farfus was sharing a very quietly confident word, I would suggest, reading the body language, with Darren Leung, the other driver in the car, and they look, I would say, quietly satisfied with their machine they have underneath them right now. BMW looking good throughout the racetrack right now. Also, the number 69 WRT car, the Gulf throwback machine, that managed to make its way back to the pits as well after briefly coming to a pause out on the circuit. The moment that car, the BMW, is just on its way out at the moment in the hands of Anthony McIntosh. An hour and 8 minutes left in this free practice.

0: two others. Lexus looking very strong in LMGT3. The Mercedes in places looking good as well. McLaren in places. You could throw a dart at the board in LMGT3. There's so many different manufacturers as well. And, you know, see above comment for hypercar as well. But I think particularly LMGT3 is really wide open.
1: How much have you been able to catch of the coverage?
0: All of it. Yeah. All of it. Yeah. It sat all day yesterday watching all of it and caught up with a bit of test day as well. And yeah, it just came in this morning from Scotland, and it's, I was following all of it and, looking at the times, and I drilled down at the numbers. It is really, really tight. There's no particular manufacturer that has any particular edge in any particular part of the circuit.
1: It's Peter McKay and John Hindhoff in the Ford Racing Global Broadcast Centre in this part of our Free Practice 3 coverage. 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Let's go there now, where we've got what I presume will be a very happy Andre Lotterer from Genesis Magma Racing, who's ready to talk now.
2: Yes.
1: To Duncan Vincent.
2: Yeah, thanks, John. I think Andre Lotterer does look very happy here in the pit box. This is a fantastic project that we've got going here. First of all, a couple of questions. How are you managing to drag this forward using all your experience? What are you giving the guys in this garage?
3: Yeah, first of all, it's amazing to be here. It's a new brand, new Genesis. You know, we're 10 years old as a car brand, but now we're coming into motorsport with this project. And, we're pretty happy with our beginnings. You know, it's not easy to join a championship that late with a brand new team and a new car. So it is, it's very challenging, but we have a lot of ambitious people here. The team hired some good experienced guys. Also, I'm here, you know, to bring all my experience, and it's a very creative project, not just being a driver in an established team. You know, we all bring our network. We try to find the right people. We're trying to readjust, and so it's super nice for me to have this opportunity at that stage in my career to be able to build a new team, and we really all identify ourselves with it. And the car looks beautiful. The whole design marketing is very cool. So now we're working on the performance, and we have both cars into the Hyperpole, so let's see if we can go a bit further, but it will be difficult. But we are very happy to make our history here with our first Le Mans.
2: You must be happy with the pace you've got. We saw last night you've managed to get into Hyperpole. Do you have good long distance pace? What's the race stints like?
3: It's not the best. You know, we are obviously still looking for performance, and it's not easy to enter this championship and to be performant from the beginning. So it takes a bit of time. So on one lap, we definitely try to maximize the strengths of our car. We still need to improve a bit of weaknesses, some mechanical grip, some systems. So let's see if we can get into the top 10, but I don't think. But the race pace, let's see. I don't know if everyone is showing what they can do. So we need to focus on ourselves and let the race come to us and hopefully not have any issues. You know, we have a very humble approach. We respect a lot our opponents. They're very strong. So if we can do a clean race, that would be a huge achievement.
2: Andre, thank you very much.
3: Thank you.
0: Three-time Le Mans 24-hour winner Andre Lotterer, in
1: Top
0: his mid, amazing, in his mid-40s now, but clearly still very quick, and as he said, brings an enormous amount of experience to that Genesis project, having been with really two of the greats of Le Mans 24-hour history, with Audi Sport, they need no introduction, and with Porsche's LMP1 program, which was remarkably successful as well. So to bring those two things in, he's been in Formula One briefly too, so there's lots of things that he's been exposed to, and he's a man of impeccable taste. His car collection is very cool. He's got a tuned Audi Sport Quattro, which has had a few little choice modifications to it, and a Porsche Carrera GT, a man of class and taste.
1: Oh, yes. Absolutely. Luc Donkervolker from Genesis is a big Porsche fan as well. Started drawing 911s when he was a small child, he said. And he's currently restoring a 9146 to go and do some classic rallies.
0: Great car to do that in.
1: Yeah, that's what I said.
0: Yeah, really good car to do that in. In LMGT3, Dudu Barrichello has just all of a sudden just turned the wick up about four notches and has gone quickest in the session with a 353.7. So, and

0: Bear in mind, he's a silver-graded driver in that hard-rating Aston Martin alongside Johnny Adam and Gray Newell, making his Le Mans debut, or Le Mans 24-hour debut with the family team, Heart of Racing. Johnny, he's, of course, multiple winner here in category and a chance to add to another one. And I think, John, for Johnny, this is one of the best chances he's had in a few years to get a class win, because they've got a great lineup.
1: JJ Barrichello just coming in to the pit lane now. We've also got the number 8 Toyota in as well. My apologies. Good to get them going in. Peter Mackay is with me, John Hindhoff in the booth. And let me just check where we are in the clock hour. We've got a guest that I'll introduce to you in just a few moments' time. Matthias Besch under investigation, Peter, for a fifth track limit.
0: He's not the only one. There's that part of the timing screen has been well illuminated over the last couple of hours. I think maybe there's a hint of the drivers seeing what they can and cannot get away with. Maybe.
1: And as we know from our race director, both of our race directors actually, Eduardo and Ramsey, then we know that they set out their stall early in the week. Delighted to see and honoured to be visited here in the Ford Racing Global Broadcast Centre on 91.2 FM by the president of the Qatar Motor and Motorcycle Federation, Abdul Rahman. Sir, thank you very much for being with us, and welcome to our humble abode.
2: Oh, thank you very much. It's my honour to be here with you.
1: Your boys are doing quite well in that car. I had a chat with the team earlier in the week. There's a lot of pride coming out of that silver and maroon car.
2: It's fantastic to hear that from you. You know, we are very proud of the progress the team has done. You know, thanks to the entire team, really.
1: We've followed the progress of motorsport in your area of the world. We've been out there obviously to cover races in the WEC, and we've seen in fact the QMMF cars doing very well and taking class victories in the Krawendik Michelin 12 hour series. That must have been a proud moment for you in particular.
2: Oh really, yeah. And to be honest we didn't expect that we would get these results that fast. You know, we worked on this program for a while. But, you know, Abdullah and the other of the team, really, they had a good surprise for us. We're so proud of them. We're very happy that they made it to the Hyperpole, which is, you know, in their first Le Mans. We are so proud. For us, this is a big achievement by itself.
1: Talk to your local driver, Abdullah, at the Passage. There's clearly an automotive, a love of everything automotive in your region, and particularly in Qatar itself. But you are starting late in motorsport terms, aren't you? You can't just create 100 years of history like Le Mans has overnight. So how have you planned the last decade, I suppose, maybe even a little more, to see those steps forward in the motorsport side of things?
2: Well, I mean, first of all, you know, Qatar and motorsport, if you think about it, it has been rallies, you know, off-road. And this is the natural environment that we have in Qatar. And like you said, circuit racing hasn't been, you know, that big. So we worked on a program, you know, for a few years right now. You know, we start with kids in the Qatar Motorsports Academy. You know, we have our own national championships. And as you know, having strong championships really what creates, you know, stronger talent. But like you said, you know, we are surprised that we've been that far in that short period of time. Thanks to the team, thanks to the driver like Abdullah. And we're going to push forward.
1: Creating a culture of motorsport is something that you have to do on several levels. We've been going out to Dubai and Abu Dhabi with Krawendik for quite a long time, coming to see you guys in Qatar for some time as well. One of the big things that I notice is obviously the drivers and the teams get a lot of spotlight shone on them, but what I notice is marshals, officials, very well known officials coming through to national, regional, international level. So you have to build on several levels?
2: Oh, absolutely. You're absolutely right. And I'm glad you brought this point. You know, today we have actually a young Qatari engineer in the team that we brought, you know, to gain experience. Because as you know, motorsport is really a big industry. It takes engineers, mechanics, electricians, software engineers, marshals, you know, refereeing. It's huge. And to build the culture, you have to work on all these aspects, you know, together. It's not easy.
1: No.
2: It's big, but I think it can be done.
1: So it's not just about events. It's not just about even beautiful F1 tracks like we have in Canada and across the region. Let's be quite honest. It's a growth area for our sport. It's extended our season. I used to finish in September and not start again until March or April. Yeah. Now, I have work all the way through the year, so thank you very much.
2: Yeah, absolutely.
1: And a bit of sunshine on my old bones as well. So it's not just about those marquee events, but that, of course, that gets people the first interest. How are you recruiting people to be marshals, motorsport doctors, and all that sort of thing?
2: Well, I mean, they are fans. You have to create fans. This is where you need to start. Once your fan base becomes bigger, you know, you will see more and more interest from people wanting to be involved in motorsports, whether it's organizing an event or being a competitor. So I think, you know, we are privileged and lucky to have all these events in the region. Mm. That helps also, you know, in motivating a lot of families to bring their kids and getting inspired. So, you know, it's perfect for us. So we're happy and proud of that.
1: Next steps for you then, because you've got the ball rolling now. There's sure. no doubt about that. As somebody who I know who worked in the rock and pop industry for a long time, who eventually got a record contract and was described as an overnight sensation. And they said to me, yeah, that was 13 years hard work to be an overnight sensation. So you've got the ball rolling with what you've done already. How do you keep that momentum going? What's the next steps?
2: We have to push forward. You know, we need to get very good results. We want to take it one step at a time. I think in the future, probably we'll get into, prototypes. And we might have, you know, a couple of teams. Because for us, and we think this is our core business at the end of the day, is to have a pipeline of talent going into this sport and hopefully getting us, you know, really world-class results.
1: And do you have support from Qatar itself for you guys to be able to run these programs? Because motorsport's expensive.
2: It's very expensive, yeah. So, tell me about it.
1: So are you going around seeking support from local industries, local businesses to say, come on, let's bring the next generation on?
2: Absolutely. We cannot do it with our partners and our sponsors. We have to continue that. And as long as we bring results, I think sponsors will be more interested. So, you know, we're going to continue on that track.
1: Does it help that we have in single-seaters things like Formula Regional that you guys can put your own championship together within the area? That we have GT4, GT3, Global Formula, LMP3, LMP2, Global Formula. Does it help that there are defined paths that you can say, right, well, we can push you this way, but I think you need to go that way. Is that a help? It's more structured rather than a scatter approach.
2: Oh, absolutely. You're absolutely right. We start with karting, you know, which is very basic. And then the kids, we see where their interest is. And then we can branch them out. Some of them go off-road. They go to rallies as well. Mm-hmm. You know, it depends. So, but like you said, having all these different classes, it gives more opportunity for more young people.
1: Peter's our rally expert, and I know he's dying to ask rally questions.
0: Well, actually, this is a Le Mans question. When you mentioned that going into the prototypes there, my eyes widened. What would be a bigger thing for you, or what do you think is the more realistic path for a Qatari driver to win this race overall, or for a Qatari team that's, you know, based in Qatar and built there? What is the path, do you think? Is it more on the driver's side or on getting a Qatari team to come here and and take part? And
2: if we get a Qatari team, you know, that would be really the ultimate goal. But we cannot say anything right now. We have to take it one step at a time. You have to have the right talent, you know, together. You have to have, you know, all the environment set up for that. But truly, there is nothing impossible. And depending on the results we get, I think, you know, that's that's an option, absolutely.
1: I tell you what, though, in English we have a saying, put your money where your mouth is. Sure. You've heard that before. Yeah. We see QMMF on the side of cars. You're clearly helping people. You're giving them experiential help, mentoring. But you're getting it out there as the National Motorsport Federation into Europe and beyond. So I'm saying fair play to you, sir.
2: Thank you.
1: Was
2: Thank
1: that important you. So that people get to know QMMF?
2: It is important, and it's more important for our people in Qatar, because we want them to see that, that we are helping, you know, all these young talent to get into the sport. You know, like I said in the beginning, this is really our core business at the end of the day, is to develop talent, and we want them to compete at the highest level, even in Formula One. We you know, we are dreaming now of having a driver in Formula One, but I think within a few years, I think we will do it. We will have. I think it's going to happen.
1: It's always a joy to come to LaSalle and be with you. You have lovely facilities there and a great choice. I'm sorry, I'm doing the tourist thing here as well, but great choice of hotels either down the town or around the bay, and it's 5 minutes, 10 minutes to the track. Now, I don't want to talk politics here at all, but we understand the difficulty of the situation in your part of the country.
2: Yeah.
1: How is things when, God willing, Inshallah. When are things going back to normal? When can we think about having dates in calendars?
2: We have now dates in calendars. As you know, we postponed some races, which is, you know, MotoGP and the World Endurance Championship. The Formula One date hasn't changed yet because it's in late November. We are ready. You know, we have planned everything. We cannot assume that these races are not going to happen.
1: Right.
2: We hope that they will happen. You know, as you know, and like you said, there are certain things that are out of our control. We're hoping that this situation will change very soon. However, you know, LaSalle Circuit, us, we are ready for these races to come.
1: And we hope we can. Soon, because not just for the motor racing side of things, that means that the situation is better for everybody in that region. And whilst we talk about motor racing, we have to acknowledge that there are bigger things going on.
2: Yes.
1: Thank you so much for coming with us, coming to speak to us, and we wish you all the best.
2: My pleasure and honor. Thank you for having me here. Thank you.
1: I hope that I am talking to you back at LaSalle sometime very, very soon.
2: I really hope so.
1: It's one of my favorite places to go. You've been listening to Abdul Rahman, the president of the Qatar Motor and Motorcycle Federation, and I'd really like to come and see MotoGP at your track, because it looks fantastic under the lights.
2: Thank you so much. We will walk you right there. Thank you.
1: Thank you very much. I know how busy you are. Thank you for taking some time out. Excellent stuff. Well, listen, that is all sounds very, very good news indeed. And I genuinely think that the changes that I've seen in the last 15 years, where we never saw a single local marshal, Peter, when we first started going to Dubai, Abu Dhabi, Qatar. And now, not only is it marshals, they're all marshals. They're sending marshals to other places, to other races, to other Formula One events around the world. And this is how you create. We've got 100 years of motorsport and more behind us. And they've got a couple of decades.
0: And the progression's enormous, isn't it? Yeah, it's the gold standard now, really, when you look at...
1: Fabulous bloke.
0: And I have to say, for those enjoying on Studio Vision, I hope he left his business card, because where does he get his suits from?
1: That's fantastic.
0: That jacket.
1: You liked that, didn't you?
0: The tweed with the little blue pinstripe in it. Oh, fantastic. Fantastic.
1: Let's take an interview from the pit lane now. Our driver database informed pit lane reporter is Duncan. Duncan Vincent, who's with another famous name, Dudu Barrichello.
3: Yeah, Dudu Barrichello stands in the pit box. You're looking very cool, very calm, as you would imagine, because they are currently fastest in LMGT3. You handed the car over to Johnny Adam. What were your last little bit of words of wisdom on the radio to Johnny?
4: Well, I think Johnny's one of the best here around, so there's not a lot I can help him with. You know, I've been learning so much from him as well, not only on the track, but also off the track. I mean, he's such a great guy as well, and... I'm just really, really fortunate to be working with such great guys, Johnny, Gray, and the other car as well, 27. We all hang around together. So, yeah, just enjoying my time here. Car's been great, and we'll see how we get on in Hyperpole.
3: you have a really good turn of pace. We saw that yesterday. Are you excited? Are you, I don't want to say confident, but how do you feel going into Hyperpole?
4: I'm super excited, but more than that, I'm just grateful to be here. You know, I'm super grateful to Ian and the Heart of Racing for giving me this chance, and I'm just trying to do the best as I can and enjoy myself around.
3: Dudu, thank you very much for your time. We'll let you get back to your engineer. Great stuff, John. Radio Le Mans Weather.
1: Well, what a lovely afternoon it's been. We had a forecast temperature of 20. We passed that a little earlier on. It's just dropping down a bit now, but it's still over 20 Celsius. It'll drop down to 12 tonight, so not too bad. A little warmer. I think it was only 7 or 6 last night. Friday, 27 is the top temperature. Bit of cloud and 28 for the start of the race on Saturday. And a steamy 29 on Sunday. Right now, 20.3 Celsius, just outside the Ford Racing Global Broadcast Centre.
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1: It's Peter Mackay and John Hindhoff in the Ford Racing Global Broadcast Centre. 46 minutes to go. 46 minutes and 10, 9, 8, 7, 6, 5, 4, 3, 2, 1. For those for whom that is important, that is very important indeed.
0: I needed that yesterday.
1: Did you? Do you know that one of our collective has written a program, an algorithm, that automatically, mentioned this earlier on, and Johnny nearly fell off that chair you're sitting on now, a program that you can run that automatically mixes our sound with whatever your video source is, and it matches it up.
0: That wasn't matched up though, coming through towards Tete Rouge for the number 9 LMP2 machine of Harry Kane getting a car in yaw. That's something we've seen many times before in his career, but unfortunately that car not quick at the moment. 3.37 flat is the best they've been able to muster, which is 2.8 off the pace, and that is where it all went wrong. That part of the racetrack, it through Forest S, through to Tete Rouge, went wrong, and also into the barrier for the number 37. That is the CLX car. That's the three teenagers.
1: That was Theo Jensen. Now, was that today or was that yesterday? Because we had a couple of people doing that yesterday as well. That's almost a carbon copy of what we saw yesterday. Theo dropped that car at the bottom of the Forester S's yesterday. The Forestier car had a bit of a moment at Indianapolis recently as well. We've had five or six cars have that same incident just coming over the rise at the Forest S's, where there's that little kink before you commit to Tete Rouge. And most people have got away with it, but those that haven't have done quite significant damage.
0: I think the number 37 CLX car of Theo Jensen has got away with it. That last lap, he was 9 seconds off that car's ultimate pace.
1: That was him taking a deep breath.
0: So, yeah. That was today, I'm pretty sure.
1: No, I think you're right.
0: Yeah.
1: And also the Proton number 9 car doing the same thing and running over the yellow and blue curbs. Then there's a little bit of block paving. If you can get the car straightened up, you're kind of all right there. If you ground the center of the car on the curbs there, and then you basically, you can't turn it, and you're on the way to the barrier. I've seen, that must be, really?
0: There was, thing is that when you get offline and there's marbles, there's pickup, that's the thing with so many cars on track and so much track time, you know, more and more marbles come out and you get onto the marbles, they get greasy. I've heard a few drivers on the team radio talking about that, be careful off the line. Not necessarily in that part of the track, but it's something for them to keep an eye on.
1: Let's have a quick look at the times. Just after 5 o'clock here now. No changes at the top of Hypercar or LMP2. Seeing if there's been any major changes. This is teams who are basically getting data. James Allen's just turned his fastest first sector in the car's fastest first sector, as a EF Corsa and Mathieu Vaxa Villiers, but then he's done track limits in Sector 2. So we won't see what that lap was. Rather annoyingly.
0: Mathieu Vaxivière, part of that trio for AF Corsa with Francois Perraudeau and Ben Barnicot. They had a pretty cool road trip down here. Every year, Francois Perraudeau brings out a couple of cars from his unparalleled collection, quite honestly. It's one of the best car collections in the world. And Francois and Ben Barnicot did a road trip with a Gordon Murray Automotive T50.
1: Oh, very good.
0: And a McLaren F1.
1: Very good. Well, two cars with very similar philosophies from different eras.
0: Yeah, both the same colour, silver. And Francois reported that the McLaren, the car from the mid-90s, was by far the true three-seater where a passenger could comfortably ride in it. The T50, not so much, interestingly.
1: Dario Franchitti's done a lot of the work on that T50, hasn't he?
7: You are doing well now, consistently below the energy target. We will try some extreme saving now. Extreme saving now. You will go Alpha 4, position 4.
1: So that's Petru Umbarescu in his LMP2.
0: Lexus.
1: The Lexus and, 87,
0: and
1: yeah.
0: That is, if you're a Lexus fan, that is a very good sign because they've been quick all week so far. And if they're already practicing fuel saving, I would say that's a very good sign indeed.
1: 87, that is the car, and it is in third at the moment on the timing sheets.
0: That's the black and green one.
1: Yeah, rather than the green and black one.
0: No, the other one is more a blue and yellow.
1: Yeah, that's right. Yeah, that's the Bumblebee one. Petru's impressed me this week about how he's gone across his driving. Into the pit lane for the Shell Expel number 20. In fact, both the BMWs in at the same time. Was that planned? Did they have to switch? They must have had to switch over, actually, coming into the pits to do that. Right, okay. The number 20 car went off the track coming in. People are pushing really hard into the pit lane. Also had the number 50 Ferrari off as well.
0: I think that was the car that they got it wrong in the pit lane. But you're right, there's been several cars getting it wrong going into the pit lane. Again, is it a case of the drivers seeing what they can get away with? That pit in, pit out is important for gaining time. The Ferrari also running a cross pattern of tyres. It had medium on the front and soft on the rear.
1: Yes.
0: That's rally style, that.
1: They were running different sides of tyres early on. I remember that. So which Ferrari was that? Did you think that was the 51?
0: That was the 50. Interestingly, the 51 Ferrari, the sister car, has got hards on the rear and mediums on the front at the moment. Whereas the number... get this. The number 50
1: one hard.
0: Three mediums and one hard on the most weighted corner,
1: left
0: of course.
1: Rear.
0: Yeah. Clockwise circuit makes sense, yeah. How so they're trying different things.
1: How do we know this? Because we are watching the live timing from the FIA WEC site and for the Le Mans 24-hour site.
0: Big improvement.
1: Yeah, it's been brilliant. It's been brilliant. So much information on there now. You can present it in a million different ways. You've got the tracker on there that you can have whichever way you want. You can have it north-south if you want as well, and the numbers go around to the right way. Hang on, Peter hasn't seen this yet.
0: Yeah, whatever you want, whatever you need.
1: Yeah, excellent. More song titles coming in, very good.
0: I was enjoying the stories about you bringing your boxes of records in the old days of Radio Le Mans.
1: See this?
0: And the turntable.
1: Very
0: jazzy. Yeah.
1: I just want a radio.
0: No, it's twisting and turning around. And
1: so you can have true north up as well, if just, you wanted.
0: Just told us that Esteban Masson has set another hot lap.
1: 334.9. His best is a 334.2, and that is the class best as well. So this is as fast as we've seen anybody go in LMP2 for a little while, Peter.
0: It is, yeah. Or certainly what was, yeah. 334.5 last time, 334.2. And it's that consistency of pace as well. Masson, he's the standout driver in LMP2 so far. Yes, we saw a great run from Dorian Pan in qualifying, but in the more race run style practice sessions, he's dominating every sector right now. And in a class as close as LMP2, with so many teams that are so sorted with their cars, and with so many great drivers, it's that's quite impressive indeed. Now,
1: 13 Autosports Corvette going off at the same spot. but not quite as far, just getting the left-hand side.
0: Forest S again.
1: Yeah, left-hand side. Goodyear's into the dirt. That's the car that Ole Fadani brought over here with his entry that he won, remember. That's not a given entry. It was Ore behind the wheel. He won the Bob Aitken Award at IMSA, which is for the best placed in the championship of what is called GTD over there. It's the GT3 category, but it's called GT for GT Daytona. And Ore was the best placed non-pro driver. So he gets the entry. He can actually choose the team. Now, he chose to bring his own team over. You can imagine that is the case, but you don't have to.
0: And likewise, PJ Hyatt got an entry with AO, well, again, his own entry for winning the Jim Truman Award, named after two great, let's say, entrepreneur drivers, if you like, people who had their own business interests but also competed at the top level. And they did so in an era where driver gradings didn't exist. There wasn't bronze, silver, gold drivers.
1: They just competed.
0: They just competed. But I remember speaking to Hurley Haywood about it, and he said that actually at the time when you had guys like Rob Dyson, a very successful businessman who ran his own team and drove.
1: Heck of a driver.
0: Yeah. Jim Truman, Bob Aitken, etc. They all had a kind of gentleman's agreement that the amateur drivers would do it at the first stint, and then the professionals would get in after that. And it was often very much done on a handshake.
1: Esteban Masson about to put another quick lap in here, Peter. He's put that car's fastest centre set, that car being the number 29, sorry, the green and black. LMP2. Gibson engines, Orica chassis. Who's in the 93 Peugeot at the moment? Because they are taking no prisoners.
0: Stoffel Vandoorne.
1: Well, there you go. That answers that question.
0: Monstering curves like a Formula E car.
1: Like a touring car driver. More track limits and a slippery surface flag down at Mulsanne Corner. Duncan Vincent is watching the CLX-37 car go back in. In fact, it is back in the garage now, Duncan, after its little moment.
3: Sorry about that horn, John. Yeah, he's actually just left the pit lane. They had the car in the garage, up on the jacks, checking all the corners, making sure there was no damage, and the car already back out. So if it was in the barrier, it was very, very light damage, if anything.
1: That's good news. Van Dorn in the second of the chicanes. Look, I mean, I said during the weather update, it's been a lovely afternoon. Really nice temperature. Track temp got up to about 37, 38, sitting at 36, let's call it, at the moment. 100 years of Peugeot in competition this year.
0: That's quite a remarkable stat, that, isn't it?
1: Mm.
0: Yeah.
1: Have their old script on the side, the original script from the bicycle company, and the company that made, and still do make, they make very lovely salt and pepper grinders.
0: Made some amazing cars here at Le Mans. I mean, the 905, wow, what a prototype that was, for the absolutely screaming F1 engine basically in the back of it, as it was at the time. And then the 908 diesel, which was on pace quicker than Audi's car. And they did get the win they deserved in 09.
1: The 905 looked like something that should have been strapped to a hard point of some kind of military aircraft, because it looked like a missile. It looked like a weapon. See, who was the designer of that? I'm going to have to look that up now.
0: Pass.
1: I had it on the tip of my tongue a moment or two ago.
0: Sean Torp was involved in the management of it. I do remember that. But yeah, an amazing car. And that early 90s Le Mans prototype, it's kind of tail end of Group C. Quite amazing.
1: Andrea de Cortanza.
0: There you go.
1: Yeah. Oh, we've got one in the museum.
0: 3.5 V10.
1: Yeah.
0: Wow. What a car.
1: 4 years from 1990, 91, 92, 93. Just the 6-speed sequential gearbox. One at Suzuka. And its final win was here at Le Mans in 1993. In its last event.
0: kind of last of an era, really.
1: It was. It
0: was. Because 94, you had the Dower 962, which was entered as a GT car, but was really a prototype underneath. Very clever interpretation of the rules from Norbert Singer at Porsche.
1: Oh,
0: and
1: yeah.
0: then we had the mix of prototypes when the TWR cars won, but then you had the McLarens, and then the GTs came in, and then it all sort of changed around. It was quite a dynamic time, the 90s, actually, at Le Mans. You had to think on your feet.
1: You'd just come out of Group C, hadn't you? And then you had that particular era of sports cars that we're talking about.
0: Yeah, world sports cars, actually, that's what they were called.
1: World sports cars, yeah.
0: Yeah.
1: It actually made its race debut in the last two races of the 1990 World Sports Car Championship in Montreal and Mexico City. Only ran 17 races, but won 9 of them. That's not a bad hit rate, isn't it?
0: Pretty scary car to drive around those sorts of tracks.
1: Don't even go there.
0: Oh my goodness.
1: John Todt, who set up Peugeot Talbot Sport back in 1988 in the suburbs of Paris, Belize. There was the 905 and the 905B, wasn't there? Just incredible. And the names of drivers. Keke Rosberg drove the car. Mara Baldi, Philip Alliot, Yannick Dalmas. Derek Warwick won the world championship with it, if I remember rightly. James Rossiter, Jean-Pierre Jabouille, Carl Wendlinger, Eric van der Poel. You can all, if you say who drove the car, name me a driver who drove. Eric van der Poel drove everything, basically. He was in everything. Alain Fertin, Christophe Bouchoux, and Eric Ellery won the Constructors and the Drivers' Championship in 1992. Incredible piece of kit. I think there's one here in the new museum. Have you been up there yet?
0: I haven't. I really need to go because they've got the Bentley Speed 8 in there.
1: Yeah. Have you seen that up close?
0: No. But when you look at the front of that car, it looks like an RS Spider with a roof.
1: Mm.
0: And there's a reason for that, but we'll come back to that, because there's a man who knows a thing or two about iconic Le Mans cars, because he's got a few in the garage.
3: Francois Perrotta was just getting his hat there, because you've got to make sure everything's in place. The smile appears on the face. Are you excited and looking forward to this edition of the Le Mans 24 Hour?
8: Yeah, very much so. Every Le Mans race is so special, and I've been so lucky. It's my 14th start, and it's still so amazing to come here. So really looking forward to it.
3: How is the car going for you this week?
8: Yeah, pretty good. We had a good test day. Yesterday was nice, fast, and comfortable. We're struggling a bit today. We're not really sure why. I think the boys have been quite unlucky with their quality sims with traffic. So we'll see what happens. I mean, the theoretical lap time is not bad at all, but it's just a matter of putting it all together.
3: As you head into the race, have you guys got a run plan? You know exactly when you're going to slot in and out?
8: Yeah, we have an idea. Probably do similar as the past years. One of the pros will take the start. Then I'll try and do two stints before, you know, like the night time, like 1 or 2 a.m. And then possibly early morning.
3: Okay, so as we veer off topic now, yesterday you mentioned you were quite interested in Asian Le Mans in a hypercar. Is that something that's still on the plan?
8: This is something that ACU announced a year ago now. So obviously it's something that, I'm interested. It would be amazing. I think there's a lot of uncertainty as to what's going to happen. We haven't heard any news, obviously, with the geopolitical situation. It's not a given. So we'll see what happens. But yeah, if it materializes, it would be really cool.
3: And if we had a rule change, would you want to also run that car if you could at Le Mans, if it was a rule change, to let a bronze in?
8: I think this sounds very, very unlikely.
3: You never know. We could have the Francois Perrotta rule. How was your road trip to get here? Tell us about that. And what were you driving? Because it's possibly going to be better than how I got here.
8: Yeah, it was very exciting. I was with Ben and a friend of ours, and we decided to drive down the McLaren F1 and its little sister, the GMAT 50. So two very special cars. It was cool.
3: Very special cars. And did you have good weather for the road trip?
8: No, it was atrocious. We left London under the rain and arrived in France under the rain. And thankfully, it was dry when we arrived.
3: Thank you very much for your time. Thank you. I must say, John, our Ford Transit van tutor was absolutely fabulous to get us into the circuit. Thank you.
0: Yeah, but maybe
1: Samantha Bradley makes the difference.
0: Well,
1: I think
0: Francois needs to invite Samantha Bradley to the road trip next year.
1: Yeah,
0: because she can pedal.
1: Yeah.
0: What a cool road trip. Amazing. Leave London in your McLaren F1. Drive down. That's the truth. That's what it would have been like in with the Bentley boys in the 20s. They would drive their cars down, race them, different era. But that spirit of travelling from London, ready to take on the world. What an adventure.
1: I'm trying to remember what year it was. It would have been 94, 95. And it's the early years of me being able to talk to the manufacturers and borrow something. And I came down in one of the most lovely cars that I've ever come down in, which was a BMW 540 Touring. And so mid-90s car, but a V8.
0: E39.
1: My favourite 5 Series. And not an M5 Touring, because they didn't do M5 Tourings in those days. And Ray Bell, who was racing, drove down in his road-going McLaren F1. Didn't drive back in it, because he nearly did his back. He put it on the trailer, and he was... this was a BMW press car. I almost could have sold that car to Ray Bellum on the spot to come home in. Because he looked at me and says, John, because I'm going, oh, fancy, like you just said there, oh, imagine driving out of London in your McLaren road car. And that was in period, of course, as well. So, yeah, okay. And I saw him at the track. I went, how was your trip? He went, car's on the trailer. I can't get in and out of it. It's killing me back. I'm in agony. I said, really? He said, do you want to take it back? Because I'll take your BMW. The car went on the trailer. I didn't take it back.
0: So was he kidding?
1: I was naive in those days. I'd only been coming here 6 years. So nowadays I would have said, okay, fine. That's how I ended up driving coast to coast in a Panamera e-hybrid turbo.
0: Well, Duncan and I were plotting a trip for next year, because we were saying, oh, how good was this flying down, and this is nice and easy. I said, yeah, Duncan, but Duncan has a great relationship with a dealership in Scotland, who are the only Corvette dealer in Scotland. And I said, why don't we, next year, the two of us, go in a Corvette?
1: And who's been in your luggage down? I've seen how you pack.
0: I'm light, but wait till you see how light I've packed. I'm practicing for the Corvette trip next year. Well, one car's made a trip into the barriers. It's the 222 United car. No.
1: Yeah, and this is Daniel Schneider behind the wheel. This is the Ford chicane. It's going to be it's going to be too much curb on the inside, but he never got to the curb. Now, the only fortunate thing about that for Richard Dean and the crew is I think he caught the edge of the tyres. Now, he's got a blue hypercar behind him that put him offline through Corvette at the end of karting, and turns in. He got a little bit of a swapper on. Red flag. Red flag is out for a significant left front contact into the Motul barriers and the tyre wall. Hey, Schneider on the radio.
9: I'm okay, really sorry.
10: No worries. Engine off. If not done yet, engine off. Are you okay?
9: Yeah, I'm okay.
1: Oh, Dan will be disappointed with himself there. Looked like the back end tried to come around on him on the first of the left-handers there, Peter.
0: We've seen it go wrong there so many times at that part of the racetrack. Even some of the best, professionals have got it wrong there. Remember, was it Mike Conway who got it wrong there? And towards the end of race week, I think it was a Thursday night practice a few years ago. So it can happen so quickly.
1: Who was the Canadian gentleman driver in the Aston Martin who put the car
0: Paul
1: in
0: Dallalana.
1: There? Paul Dallalana.
0: While leading
1: the class. Yeah, I had Paul, but I had Paul Lord Drayson in my head, and I knew it wasn't him. I like Paul Dallalana. Good bloke.
0: Great guy, yeah. Did a lot for the sport, and he was ever present in the Aston Martins in the GTE Am era. So a bit of work for the United Mechanics to do. Now, are they in hyperpole, that 222 car?
1: Oh, good point.
0: Because if they are, that is going to be a very quick turnaround. But if any crew can do it, powered by Yorkshire Tea, I'm sure it's United Autosport.
1: You get a choice of tea up there, as we have here. We have Tregothnan, of course. Never underestimate the... Thank you to Peter Kate. never underestimate the
0: restorative powers
1: of a good cup of tea in the middle of the night.
0: Sam made me a lovely cup of tea on our
1: way
0: in here.
1: Yeah, we did get our tea. But we ordered earlier. Well, I'm going to have a word with management. Where am I? Free practice one, qualifying hypercar. No, qualifying LMP1. Two. Whatever. You knew what I meant. So, let's have a look at that. So, who got into hypercar?
0: Yes, they are just the last car
1: in. They were the last car in, correct.
0: Oh my. And they've got Ben Handley and Ollie Jarvis, two former class winners here, waiting in the wings, ready to go. They want to get the silver lining, of course, is the car is very close to the pits where it is. If that had happened at, say, Milzan, it would be a bit of a more of a problem. But hopefully United can get that car back. Let's hear from Will Stevens.
11: Box.
1: That was Will Stevens. Now, why does Will want to do a driver change? That was the bit we didn't hear.
0: Need the toilet.
1: Might have cramp. He's got a red flag anyway, so he knows he's coming in the pits, but he can't hurry back to the pits. Already got a car at the end of pit lane. 2015 when Paul Dallolana put that Aston at the wall. Thank you, 360 Motor Racing Club. So we come to a pause. Let's check in with our pit lane reporters. We'll set them some tasks to give us some updates or check in with us. It's Owen Mildenhall and Duncan Vincent as part of the DriverDB.com team. Let's go down to Owen straight away. He's at the mighty 38. They were having some work done a little bit earlier on. Jack Aikens brought that back into the pits for the red flag.
12: Yeah, and as you said, that car just came in. They've just jumped straight up to the back of the queue. There's a very long queue of cars here now. So they fitted some scrub softs and they're in the queue.
3: So we jump into the other side of the United Garage, the 22, and we've got Rasmus Lind here. First of all, the sun's come out now. Does that make a difference on track for you guys?
4: Not sure yet. I mean, the sun just came out now. I've not been in the car yet today, so we'll see how it goes here when we go out again after the red here. We'll see.
3: What does the red do? Does it throw you guys off sync, or is it just one of these things that happens in a free practice and you have to deal with it?
4: It's just something you have to deal with. I mean, the weather can change, especially here at Le Mans. I think it's same for everybody. You know, it's hard to really dictate if it's going to be sunny or cloudy. I think it's going to be hard for everybody. So, we'll just have to see her.
3: I know you're on one side of the garage. Any talk about the 222 car and what's happened out there?
4: Not sure, no.
3: Okay, thank you.
1: Yeah, always good to know that the driver's okay, and I think we can give you that because he has been driving. Has been talking to the guys on the pit wall, Peter.
0: Yeah, that's right, yeah. And prior to that red flag interruption, the number 38 Jota Hertz Cadillac of Jack Aitken had clearly been doing a little bit of a qualifying sim because he put in the absolute best sector in Sector 1 and Sector 3 of not only of this session, but of all three free practice sessions. So Jack Aitken is having a superb year in fact, superb 18 months, I would say, in the United States in the IMSA WeatherTech Championship, part of the Whelan engineering team. And him and Earl Bamber and Fred Vesti have really been a steam train since Petit Le Mans, really, last year. They've been on a roll and got a win that they really deserved, I think, in Detroit a week or two ago, which had been coming. But they've just been banking points all the way through, and they're looking good on the podium. And you are looking at M540 Tourings on Auto Trader.
1: That's a nice Schnitzer one. That's a Schnitzer, that one.
0: 30 grand.
1: I'm not buying a Schnitzer, don't worry. The rest of them, I don't think, are going to be old enough for what I want. No, these are all much, much younger. That's fine.
0: If you bought every car you looked at, it would be dangerous.
1: I'd need an airfield to park them on, I'll tell you that. And not just a wee airfield either, something quite substantial. Owen Mildenhall reports that the CLX number 37 LMP2 that had the problem earlier on, Theo Jensen, we've got Theo Jensen, Michael Jensen and Mikkel Jensen all in the same race, haven't we? You know they're going to be out at the same time at some stage.
0: Of course they are, when it's 3 in the morning and we're struggling away.
1: Yeah, yes. And you just see Jensen and you'll pick the wrong one.
0: Already, United Autosports to work.
1: Good.
0: And they've got, now how long have we got until Hyperpole?
1: Time.
0: Time enough for them?
1: If that's just body work and a right front upright, they're okay. If there's any damage on the back, they've got more problems. Yeah, Theo Jensen had problems with the 37 CLX Motorsport. That car is in the queue, ready to go out for the last 16 minutes. This is a good Hyperpole test.
0: True.
1: 16 minutes to go.
0: Very good, very good. Strange way to go about for it to happen, but yes, you're absolutely right. It is a very good Hyperpole sim for those who are ready for it. 2.5 hours until green flag for the LMP2 Hyperpole. So I think United Autosport, if there's anyone can get a car ready, it's them. But a quick rebuild happened. They'll be busy. Cadillac now fastest in every sector.
1: Yeah, which is new. Right, we've gone back to green. Before the time start coming in, let's have our CrowdStrike hourly update.
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0: Three Cadillacs at the top of the times now, with an improvement by Norman Nato just before the red flag. The 3:24. No, that was the early time. 3:24.0. Earl Bamber and that has been an improvement by Earl Bamber to take him to second by just a tenth of a second. So 12, mighty 38 after being in the garage for a while. Then the 101, Cadillac hurts Team Jota by two, and then Wayne Taylor Racing. Antonio Giovinazzi. Giovinazzi's gone back out again in the 51 Ferrari. Paul Loubchatin, great to see him getting the opportunity for Genesis Magma in the 19 car. That is the fifth place one. Sixth, BMW Team WRT. So, three Cadillacs and then three different makes. LMP2, it's still Forestier, Duquesne, into Europe, all the top three. TDS, the best of the pro-ams, ahead of Nielsen in fifth. CrowdStrike in sixth and the second best of the pro-ams. It's Harter Racing, Johnny Adam at the top of the GT3 with the number 23 Aston Martin. From the number 32 BMW M4 GT3. Then the Acoda CSP team. Petru Umbarescu hasn't gone back out actually yet. Davide Rigon from Vista EF course has gone out in the number 54 car. And in fifth in that class is Adrian David for Akkodis. And sixth, the Garage 59, Marvin Kirkhofer for McLaren. Actually, that car hasn't gone back out again. We have just under 14 minutes to go. Time for a hypercar simulation. Hyperpole simulation, rather. I think so.
1: 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The hourly update.
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0: It's Le Mans 2026. Let's open the fast door and bolt it all on and throw it at the track. Hello to Matt Hunter, enjoying Studio Vision today while he's at work. Hello, Matt. It's like being with good mates, having a decent chat on an otherwise quiet day. Roll on Hyperpole. Next 2 hours, by the way, in the gap, Matt and the team from Simcast, who had a sparkling result in the 24 Hours Virtual recently and got a really good class result. We had one of the Iron Lynx AMGs going slowly there out of Arnage. I'll tell you who that is in a moment. Matt and the team with a special Le Mans-themed Simcast radio show coming up. And Matt has done a whole load of work about the history of Le Mans in virtual terms in racing. Games, sims, call it what you will. And I'll tell you now, you're going to be shocked about how far back it goes and how early it was in game. Right, let's get down into the pit lane. Here is Duncan.
3: Yeah, Sebastian Priot, I'm going to say Seb, back for another Le Mans. How does it feel to be back with the Proton Competition Mustang?
4: Yeah, I love this place. Le Mans 24 Hours is the best race in my eyes. It's good to be back with Proton in the Ford, my first time here in the Ford Mustang. So, yeah, overall, I'm really excited, and it's definitely a place that I never forgot last time I was here.
3: So you're sitting down looking rather cool, calm and collected in the garage. I take it you're now done with this, only 14 minutes to go?
4: Yeah, I'm done. I did my quali sim. I did a medium long race run. So, I've got a good feeling now for the race. We did some night practice last night, again tonight as well. So, overall, feel really, really comfortable around here now.
3: How did the quali sim go?
4: Very interrupted with full course yellows. I think everybody was trying to do some push laps. There was some guys going off in Porsche. There was a lot of like gravel on the track. So overall, not the best quali sim, but I got a bit of a feel for it. So we'll just have a go later on.
3: Do you think have you got the pace to do what you need to do, and where do you see you'll fit in?
4: I unfortunately don't think we have the pace, unfortunately. I think it's going to be a tough one. For some reason this time we haven't got the pace, but we had a good quality yesterday, but I think a true pace will be on Sunday.
3: Are you going first or second is the big question.
4: We still haven't decided, but I think first maybe for me, but it's up in the air.
3: Okay, good luck, thanks.
4: Thank you.
0: Sebastian Priot with Dunking. A jerking active, says Rui Andrade. I have no idea what that means.
5: This might be like when YouTube tries to caption my voice.
0: And makes you sound like Yoda.
5: well, when it tries to keep up with captions on the screen. Yeah, doesn't it struggles slightly.
0: So Rui Andrade was the number 61 Iron Lynx car, the Angolan driver, heading into pit lane. Yeah, we've got people getting ready for Quali Sims now. People weaving around on the straights. New tyres having gone on, or at least lightly used tyres. A lot of single figures in the tyre column.
5: Rico on a very good charge in the first sector. Went very, very strong through there. We'll keep an eye on that one.
0: Let's go to Owen Mildenhall in the pit lane. He's at Toyota with Mike Conway.
6: So, Mike, we're obviously just 9 minutes left in this session. I mean, how are you guys prepared for hypercar? Where are you at with the seven car?
7: Yeah, I mean, from my side anyway, it's just preparing for the race. That's kind of my last bit of day running, and then I'll get a little bit tonight, and then that'll be it, really. So, for me, just preparing there, and then for my teammates, yeah, they're getting ready for qualifying, but also the race trim as well. So, they have to do kind of double duty. So yeah, to be honest, I don't know where we'll stack up. It's kind of hard to tell. Cadillacs look very good. Their top speed's very good, but hopefully we can cause them a bit of trouble. But we'll see.
6: And also skipping forward to the race. Where do you feel you are in race pace? Is that where you're feeling much more confident in terms of the race?
7: Yeah, I think we look okay race pace. It's always hard to tell a little bit, but yeah, I think. Generally look okay for race pace. Just there's a couple of areas we could be better, but yeah, I think we have enough to hopefully stay up near the front end, and then see what it brings on Sunday. Just try and stay out of trouble. Long race is always here, and lots can happen. So yeah, try and execute as well as we can.
6: Brilliant. And thanks for talking to us. But just quickly, who's doing hyperpole one for you in your car?
7: Sorry?
6: Who's doing hyperpole one for you? Sorry.
7: Yeah, it's going to be Kamui next, and then hopefully Nick Arthur.
6: Brilliant. Thank you. Thanks for talking to us. Thank you.
0: Well done, Owen. He's got a bit of the Arjuna Kanker Party truth serum there. Like the week, Columbo. Thanks very much for talking to us. Oh, just one final question. Did you like that? It was very good.
5: Isn't it interesting that they're putting Kamui Kobayashi in?
0: The qualifying Meister.
5: Not in for the last session.
0: No. I think
5: that says that they need him to get through.
0: Correct. Everybody I talk to, and you've probably heard me say this, and some of our listeners will, everybody I talked to said it was more important to get into hyperpole and into that top 10 than where you were within the top 10. I thought that was really interesting. I figure they reckon if you get into the top 10, you've got half a chance, but you've got to get there first. It is not beyond

0: Oh, that's not good timing, Peter. The number 48 RB Limited car gets twirled around at the Dunlop chicane.
1: Christian Vautier behind the wheel.
0: There's a bit of a collector's item.
1: We've had a few of those this week.
0: Yeah.
1: Really experienced drivers. Man, they're running these cars super low. The Alpine number 35 sparking, coming into the first part of the Ford chicane, getting it all wrong. And then airborne for Charles Milesi, the young French driver. I mean, that was off the ground for a long time. There was droop. I could see the droop on the tyres and the suspension there.
0: It was A110 RGT style there rather than
1: Alpine
0: A490.
1: Air.
0: Yeah.
1: A484.
0: 424. What's the
1: 494?
0: 424. We got there in the end. Yeah.
1: It's the little link road going up to Liverpool. Let's go down to the pit lane. A driver who set the timing screens alight. He will not be involved in Hyperpole. His job is done. Ferdinand Habsburg, the quickest hypercar driver at Le Mans in the first part of qualifying. He's with Duncan.
2: The quickest hypercar driver at Le Mans in the first part of qualifying was Ferdinand Habsburg. You've just sat there and had a little bit of a giggle almost watching your teammate just make a small error, but thankfully no damage to the car. First of all, what's your thoughts on how today's gone?
3: Today has been going quite well. We're not the fastest at the moment, but everybody did their quali run early on, practicing for Hyperpole. We focused on the long run setup then, and we're trying to get up clear lap now for Charles and Antonio for the Hyperbowl sessions. Of course, we're still focusing mainly on the race like everyone else is. So we don't really know where we're at right now, but when I drove the car, I was kind of focusing on the second stint of the tire, and there I felt really happy and I enjoyed myself.
2: What happens for Hyperpole? What's the order the drivers will go out in?
3: I don't know if I'm allowed to share that, but...
2: Oh, you can.
3: The first one will be French.
2: Uh-huh. And the second one won't be French.
3: Exactly. They're... Well, Charles is a rocket ship in qualifying, always has been, so no doubt about it. He's right now on it, learning about the soft compound tyres. So I think that's what we're going to try to qualify on. And he's just so quick. He knows what he's doing. Antonio had a really good two laps there with traffic, but when you put it together, we all know how quick he is. So we know we can fight in the top 10.
2: You said you were focusing on the second stint of the tyres. How far can you go and sustain good pace if needed?
3: We will have to do triples at certain points of the race. We can't do the whole race on doubles. So doing the triple is very important, just on how much tires we have available. So figuring out when it's best to do the triple, if it's kind of end of day or night, we haven't quite figured out. Obviously, at the hottest part of the day, you don't do it. But the tires are really great. They don't really have a peak. So first and second stint, of course, are the best. What's more difficult is managing the tire pressures. As the tire wears, the pressure goes up. So, we've got to just kind of figure that out. And also be aware that punctures have been quite prevalent in the test day. So figuring out our process to minimize the risk of any punctures will be key. Because if we lose one set already, it's putting us on the back foot.
2: Yeah, because you already don't have a huge amount of sets of tyres. Am I right in saying 14 sets?
3: Exactly, 14 sets, and which is enough to do a race in any normal circumstance. But it doesn't allow for a lot of wheel room if something goes wrong. So we need to be somewhat conservative on how we approach it. But this race is not about being conservative either. It's about full push and full attack. It's been like that the last years, and we're here for it. So I'm really enjoying it. Hopefully we can get the balance right for a 24-hour race. You know, it will never be perfect. It might be a bit understeering the night, a bit oversteering the day, like with everyone. But finding that balance will be key. What we really have as a nice tool in the car is we can adjust the roll bars in the cockpit. Front and rear roll bar go soft and stiffer. We have multiple positions on each roll bar, and that's really powerful. You know, it doesn't ever change instantly, but over like a whole lap, 2-3 laps, you can really help the tires with either switching them on by going stiffer or protecting them by going softer. So, yeah, we're using those tools.
2: A little bit of active management. Thank you very much for your time, Ferdy.
3: Pleasure, Russ. Thank you.
2: Thank you.

0: if only all drivers could be quite so descriptive. Brilliant. And clear and coherent. Wonderful stuff. Thank you, Fernie Habsburg. The timing screen at the moment is a Technicolor dream coat of purple and green, which means that everyone is pushing hard. BMWs particularly have just gone to the top of the shop. The qualifying maestro, Dries Vantor, 323.3 for the Belgian.
1: Wow.
0: The BMWs have got that switch on pace.
1: Yeah.
0: Just all of a sudden, when it's in qualifying, fast forward, bang, the BMWs have gone to the sharp end, the championship
1: and,
0: leaders.
1: And it's Dries Vantor, and we know what he's like in qualifying. So do you burn him for the next session? How confident are you getting through? See, this is the conundrum. Everybody's saying it's important to get into the top 10, but it's a question of how you get into the top 10. If you're not getting into it, you use your second set of tyres, because there's three sets of tyres for two hyperpool sections. Now, obviously, if you don't get through, you don't get your third or your second set. So you might as well burn two in the first one if you're not there.
0: Well, you put your trust in either Raffaele Marciello or Kevin Magnussen, and trust that they're going to get you through, and then Greece is your ultimate weapon in terms of qualifying one lap. But also, I mean, Sheldon van der Linde was on a lap to go even quicker, actually.
1: He
0: that
1: was.
0: Car is in fourth, but back after a purple second sector backed out of it and was asked to do a driver change with 2 minutes left in the session.
2: No, he's not getting round again.
0: Which basically means back out of it.
1: Who did the qualifying for that BMW last night? It wasn't Dries. Checkered flag is out, so you can't use the same person you used last night.
0: I can't remember, to be honest.
1: No. So it's BMW Alpine in second, Victor Martins. And they are still out on the track. And right now, Victor Martins is going even quicker, but there's a 4/10 gap between the 15th BMW and the 36th Alpine. Where's the genesis in all of this? Matisse Joubert, fifth quickest for the 17 car, and the 19 is a little bit further down and in the pit, so Paul Lubchatter won't improve. The two Toyotas, Ryo Hirakawa and Kamiko Biashi, that suggests to me that those two are going to do H1. Well, we know Kamui is, because we were told. Matisse Joubert then. Robin Freins has just gone out for Team WRT. He won't have a chance to do a flying lap, as in comes Dries Vantor into the pit lane at pace. And they were they white wall tyres?
0: Yeah.
1: They're the softs. They're the softs, aren't they?
0: Will Stevens at the moment, this is very interesting. This is great information. So Will Stevens at the moment's got four mediums on the car with 34 laps on them. So Stevens not doing a quali sim. The other Cadillac, El Bamber, 13 laps on his softs. Philippe Albuquerque in the Wayne Taylor car, 25 laps on his mediums. So they're not going after, big lap times, whereas Dries Vantor only 7 laps on his soft. So, yeah, there's the indicator of who's doing what.
1: We'll keep an eye on the track. We've got an opportunity to speak to Darren Young from Team WRT. Here's Owen Mildenhall.
3: Hi, Darren. So, end of the session. Obviously, now you're looking forward to Hyperpole. What's your plan for the car for Hyperpole? Who's going first, and how are you feeling about it heading to that session?
4: We've got... It's a good question, actually. I don't know what they finally decided on. We've been focusing on some other things, so I've just been concentrating on that. But it looks like the car's in a good place. We don't really know what the ultimate pace is going to be of the other guys until it goes around to Hyperpole, so let's see.
3: And it's been trouble-free so far. You're feeling confident with the car, happy with where you're at so far this week?
4: Yeah, the car's been very reliable, feels pretty good. So, as I say, I don't know where we're at pace-wise. I think it's quite a weird week where I think there's a lot of people pointing at the others going, oh, we're not sure about them. I'm sure we're one of the people other people have mentioned, but yeah, but as I say, we're going to have to wait and see.
3: Brilliant. Thanks for the time and good luck in Hyperpole. Thank you.
1: So still cars to come through to the finish in LMP2. Nico Müller for Inter Europol's out there, but he's not in. improving CLX. Adrian Clumineal put a 335.5 in. That's the best for that car. Tom Dillman, a 335.5, is the best for... sorry, Adrian coming on for CLX. Tom Dillman for Interpol was the best for that car. But it's not really changed the order that much. Hartner Racing, Johnny Adam, Darren Young, Petru Umbarescu, Davide Rigon. So Aston, BMW, Lexus, Ferrari in the GT3 category. Your thoughts, Peter, on what we've seen in the last 3 hours?
0: Wow. I mean, this is going to be one heck of a hyperpool session. So many different teams who could be in with a shout. BMW, Alpine, I mean, Genesis maybe even spring a surprise, amazingly, but Cadillac, clearly on race paces, they seem to have the biggest ace card right now, and that, and on over one lap I think they've got it in there as well. But it's going to be super exciting. And LMGT3, throw a dart at the board.
1: Well, do you put Johnny Adam to get you through in a hyperpole? How it works, it'll be GT3 and LMP2, 30 cars. We'll whittle that down to 10 from each class. Then those 20 cars will go out and race off in Hyperpole 2 for the first 5 rows of the grid. Then we'll take a quick breath and do exactly the same for the hypercars. The BMW team working hard. Team WRT in the row of wall. The lane of shame, not anymore. That's the place to be, straight out. They are practicing super quick wheel changes in case they have to go to a second set of tyres in either of the hyperpole sessions. No fuel put in there because you're not allowed to fuel. So that they are not even putting the fuel and simulating that. That is a simulated hyperpole pit stop that they are doing there.
0: Typical WRT, that's why they've won here in the past in LMP2, and thinking of every detail. And they've got a new sporting director as well this year, Rahel Fry, former driver with the Iron Dames. Yeah. Sporting director with WRT.
1: Well, she's the GT sporting director, yeah, and had a win the first time out.
0: There you go.
1: So, you know, class comes to class. Peter, thank you. Johnny was with us earlier on in the Ford Racing Global Broadcast Centre. Our driver database informed pit lane crew, Duncan, Owen, and earlier on, Nick and Joe. Thank you to them. All of our technical staff. Rob's up in London with Tim. And, of course, it's... the Dawson team here, the A team, just spelled D-A-W-S-O-N. I'm John Hindhoff, thanks for being with us. Stay tuned for the Simcast Le Mans special coming next on 91.2 FM and around the world on RS1.
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1: What a beautiful afternoon it's been. Our forecasted high of 20C has been surpassed. 21 actually, it's just gone up to, so maybe still get a bit of extra heat this evening. Dropping down to 14 now overnight is the forecast. It's a couple of degrees higher than earlier on. 26, 27 and 28 over the weekend. It's going to be a scorcher right now. Outside the Ford Racing Global Broadcast Centre, it's 20.6 Celsius. Simcast,
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7: 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I'm Matt Hunter. It is Thursday, the 11th of June, 2026. Coming up to tea time, I think, actually. Very nice indeed. Hope we're all having a wonderful afternoon at the Circuit de la Sarre. This is episode 12, season 6 of the Simcast. And alongside me, as ever, is Mr. Stephen Wilkinson. Hello, Steve.
8: Hello. Hello, everybody. It is Endurance Christmas week. Oh, I'm loving
7: it
8: this.
7: It is. It is Endurance Christmas week. And I won't lie, after yesterday's qualifying and hyperpole, which was awesome, insert excited adjective before that, I'm really looking forward to the race on Saturday. I think it's going to be extremely close. I think it's going to be a lot closer than, I don't want to say as previous iterations. Having three, we're quite used to multiple winners here at Le Mans, be it either Audi or Porsche or Toyota in the past. And now, obviously, we've had Ferrari 3 years on the bounce. I think it's somebody else's turn.
8: Yeah, I do think it is someone else's turn. Now they've had Ferrari for 3 years. Ferrari expected to get a new car. Well, it's almost like a Trigger's Broom sort of new car with all their Evo updates next year.
7: I heard that Aston, bearing in mind the Valkyrie suddenly become quite quick, I've heard that they're doing Joker Evo things for next year as well, which is going to be...
8: Yeah, so Aston Martin have done it really, really smart, I think. They've not used their Jokers, or very limited amounts of Jokers, to highlight the issues in their car as the seasons come on. So rather than just cover it up with something, like put something else shiny on it, and then try and remedy a problem, it's like massage the problem out, and if you can't, then we'll evaluate that in a new sort of package and stuff. However, what we normally typically do see at Le Mans on the Friday is some last minute BOP changes. So I'm really expecting all of these cars, like the Cadillacs and things like that, to get BOP changes very soon.
7: I fervently hope not, because I think the car's really relatively really close together at the minute, unless you're a Ferrari. And I think that anyone could potentially, I'm saying I'm going to be eating humble pie on come Sunday evening. Anyone could be winning this race, unless you're Ferrari. It's anyone's guess at the minute. But anyway, this is ostensibly a sim racing show. You've had hours and hours of real world commentary and expert analysis from the wonderful people at Radio Show Limited, Radio Le Mans 91.2 FM, trackside and around the world on RS1, and a bit on RS3 as well. So we're kind of we're the what are we? We're the comedic break, I suppose. Aren't we? The now annual put up with us for 2 hours at between sessions at the Circuit de la Sarthe.
8: I can actually tell you exactly what we are. Right,
7: go on.
8: And this was a comment from last year or the year before.
7: Remember, this is a family show.
8: No, it is okay. Okay. And this is exactly what we are. This is going to be good. Someone commented on this on the Listeners Collective.
7: Nice.
8: And they said, I had no idea what sim racing was. However, walking around the Super U shop, it was a good listen. I was like, fair. Fair play to you, mate.
7: If you're at Carrefour, I highly recommend their baguettes and ham. It's pretty much the only thing I ate in 2017 was a Carrefour baguette and ham.
8: It's good. There's some really good French supermarkets around Le Mans.
7: There is, and the Carrefour's very close as well. I have to say, as a gentleman of heft, for me, so when did I get there? Wednesday in 2017, and I didn't eat anything until Friday night. So for me not to eat for the thick end of 2 days is frankly unheard of. But for anyone who was there that's listening, 2017 was extraordinarily hot.
8: It was a little bit warm.
7: Yeah, a bit toasty. Food was not at my... As long as I was well hydrated, and I believe the temperature... No, it's not going to be that hot again, but as temperature does get up, obviously, please do make sure that you are staying hydrated throughout the weekend, and look after yourselves and everything, because it's we all love endurance racing, but no one wants to have any issues when you're trackside. A little bit of housekeeping, as we said, it is Thursday the 9th of June 2026. This is episode 12, season 6 of the Simcast. We have been doing this for 6 years, and actually we've been part of the Radio Show Network for over a decade now, actually. So, sorry, everyone. it is for those of you who are paying attention and are looking forward to Armageddon. It is, what's the date, Steve? I can't mess that up entirely.
8: It is precisely about 441026 of the third millennium.
7: And for those of you who are looking forward to the return of Star Trek Strange New Worlds next month, it is Stardate 799.9. Sorry. Oh, goodness me. Stardate 79909.5. I could never do a captain's log. I'm going to mess it up like that every single time. Sorry. Just go back. Just do it again. No, that means, yeah, reverse the ship, out of shot. We've got to do it all again. Yeah, no, it wouldn't work. Sim racing.
8: Absolutely. That is why we're here. That's what we have.
7: Yeah.
8: There's been quite a lot of it.
7: There actually has. And an awful lot of it has been Le Mans themed as well, perhaps unsurprisingly. We need first to talk about our game of the year in our Simcast Awards last year, which is Le Mans Ultimate. Lovely page article on that in the official program. If you have that about your person, trackside or wherever you are, I picked. This is what we do. I love the fact that when I was there in 2017, I got off the train at Le Mans train station, walked into the shop. I went in to get a drink, and they were selling the programs there. It was fantastic. You would get that over here. You don't get the programs for the British Grand Prix getting sold at
8: your local Happy Shopper.
7: There was a time you could walk into WH Smith's. It doesn't exist anymore. TG Hughes, whatever the hell it's called now. I said TG Maxx. That's not that at all. You can get Formula One gear though. Anyway. Yeah, you could walk into WH Smith's and you could buy the official TT, Isle of Man TT program there, which I always thought was very random because the Isle of Man isn't exactly close to Devon particularly, but, you know, there you go. Full page article in there about Le Mans Ultimate, which, if I am correct... if you're at the circuit, head over to the karting fan zone. They're partners for the event at Thrustmaster, and they will be revealing something special. Do we want to? We'll go back to what we were going to talk about because we've just done this bit. So, my initial feeling was a Ferrari 499P wheel. What do you reckon?
8: As per the Twitter or X or whatever you call it now, post that Thrustmaster made the other day, I think it was nearly a week actually ago now. It had all the audio of the Ferrari and things like that.
7: Yeah,
8: and that's kind of the only thing I can think of would be their wheelbase or wheel sort of new wheel. To go with it as a replica wheel, which is quite cool. I like that. It's quite left field, to be honest. It's not an F1 wheel. That's always good.
7: No, is that Cosworth wheel?
8: I can't remember. Most of them are. I think.
7: I know the BMW one pretty much is, and the Aston Martin. Probably, and all the LMP2s are.
8: All the LMP2s are. We should remember this because we had.
7: We actually did talk to Cosworth.
8: What's my doodle off of from Cosworth?
7: We actually did have Cosworth on, yes, we did.
8: But I've slept since then and I've. I can't remember half the stuff just to get through the day, let alone like run a bath. Let alone remember that. And that's why Ellie is such a focal point in my life, to be honest, because she's just admins my life throughout. I think it is going to be a Ferrari 499 wheel addition to the Thrustmaster range. Head over to, as Matt said, karting, the fan zone in karting, and have a look because it is being revealed today.
7: That'd be good.
8: Yes, it's pretty good.
7: It's better if you get hands on with it, maybe, potentially, possibly, on the rigs that they no doubt have there. Who knows? Yeah.
8: If any of you listening out actually do go down there and have a look, take a photo of it and tag us in it, because we'd like to have a look at it firsthand.
7: And I'm going to keep doing this because I'm excited, because it's Le Mans week, and I basically blew Smarties my way through this whole entire week. So if you do want to get...
8: Only a generation is going to know that reference.
7: Well, I'm 41, brilliant. So, you know. Anyway. So while we're thinking about it, if you do want to get in touch with us and share pictures of your experiences at the circuit, or, you know, obviously at the Sims, with Thrustmaster down at the karting fan zone there, then Ellie is here to tell you exactly how you can get in touch.
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7: Anyway, so sticking with Le Mans Ultimate, we had version 1.3.3 come out. Last week? I think it was last week. Everything's moulding into one at the moment. Pre-Le Mans anyway. And what we had was a 2026 version of the Circuit to the South added to the game, complete with the new for 2026 Goodyear Bridge, replacing the Dunlop Bridge. I heard John talking about this the other day, actually, and to be honest, it hadn't clicked with me as well, because I know I automatically went, okay, well, they've changed sponsor, the thing's changed. Still the Dunlop chicane, just the bridge has changed.
8: Right.
7: Explain.
8: Right. So we have a tyre war already in the first corner.
7: We have a tyre we have an inter-circuit tyre war.
8: I love it.
7: Yeah.
8: If I had a Le Mans 24-hour like watch party, or you know, those sort of things that really cool.
7: You mean the thing we're absolutely doing this weekend anyway? Yes.
8: Like all the cool kids are doing. Yeah. One of the drinking game rules that we'd have is every time a commentator says the wrong bridge tire manufacturer, you take a drink.
7: No, or complains that it is no longer the Dunlop Bridge. That would be the other thing.
8: That as well, yes.
7: Yeah. So it's a subtle upgrade. There's not too much. I don't think there's nothing particularly physically that's changed about the circuit since last year, I don't think. I think all the significant viewing areas are all there now, and all this, that, and the other. So.
8: I actually noticed there's a new viewing area that I didn't know about. Or in the last few years, I've not known about it. I've not been there since 2019.
7: Yeah.
8: So, you know, when we stood at Porsche Curves and you looked across and there was like that, like Porsche branding-y thing, there's grandstands, I believe, there now.
7: Oh, yes, I think you're right.
8: And they've all done like... You can view inside the Porsche Curves, which you couldn't do that before, or something like that, or parts of the Porsche Curves.
7: I think they've built the banking up there. I believe that might be here. My program is slightly out of range, i.e., in the next room, so I can't really run off and get it to check. Whilst the artwork has been updated on the. On the circuit to make it basically make it match what you're going to see on TV. They also very kindly threw in the new for 2026 Toyota TR010, resplendent in its beautiful new red and white livery, which is a very cool car. I have done some laps in that, and I have very much enjoyed it. It is a really good car to drive. Exactly how you'd expect the hypercars to basically drive, just with a beautiful, you know, beautiful new frontage upon it. Yeah, so great to see that. Some of the 2026 other liveries have been added in. So you've got Peugeot there. You've got the Le Mans specific Magma version of the GMR 001s are in there. I don't think the BMW had not been updated. The 20 had not yet been updated, but expect those to come. And obviously the Union Jacks that are on the splitter of the Valkyries weren't on there either yet, but this will all come. You know, what I love about LMU is they are super quick in getting all these little updates done, to make sure that you are playing the most, contemporary, up-to-date version of the game, mm-hmm. which is really, really, really good. I say the livery hasn't been done, but the BMW has had its nose job. You'll be happy to hear. So it's, the Arnold Rimmer flared nostrils of despair have been reduced to normal human levels now. Additional nerd points if you know who Arnold Rimmer is. I'm not explaining it. You're just laughing politely, and that's fine.
8: Well, you said a word, and
7: shut up.
8: You said a word.
7: Shut up. Oh dear. The only cars that haven't been fully updated in this so far is Cadillac and Alpine. Obviously, the Cadillac's got quite a few visual changes to it, including the lower rear wing and the various other bits of aero. Across the car service have changed quite significantly since last season. So I didn't actually think the Alpine had changed that much, but apparently there's a lot of splitter work and diffuser area and stuff like that is completely updated, which considering this is the last year so far as we know.
8: I was going to say, yeah, a team that's like outgoing, they put some effort in, didn't they?
7: I really hope the BYD thing has legs, and I really hope that these cars don't disappear, because the A424 is one of my favourite hypercars. Just for the way it sounds, the way it looks, it's a lovely, lovely thing. So I really, really, really hope, and for Signatec as well, to be honest, that this, you know, that it carries on. So that'd be really cool. Elsewhere, for the European Le Mans series, because the European Le Mans series is in the same title, which is great because you get to run de-restricted LMP2s, which I just love more than is reasonable for a game. They have now added the ADES AD25 LMP3. That's the latest chassis from the Portuguese manufacturer. You will probably have seen here at Road to Le Mans as well in recently. So it's a lovely looking car, actually. It took me a moment to sort of realise what I was looking at when I saw the initial pictures that they put out, and then they explained. I was like, oh, yeah, no, I haven't seen that before.
8: So that means we now have four LMP3 cars now? So we have all of them, as far as...
7: Yeah, they're all there now. Yeah.
8: We all have a full set. Now, as a subliminal message, like reading into the lines of this, the fact that Le Mans Ultimate name drops Road to Le Mans, so I don't like to, like, you know, say anything, but I can see that as a mixed potential.
7: Yeah.
8: Because there's not much work. We've said this before, there's not much work that needs doing, because now all the groundwork is done, isn't it?
7: Well, yeah, because as I understand it, the... I can't actually think that there's any cars... No, I can't think there's any cars in Road to Le Mans that aren't in ELMS.
8: Absolutely. Actually, the big sticking point was LMP3, and we've got that now.
7: We've got all of them, yeah. Because the Ginetta came in last time out.
8: Absolutely.
7: They updated the Ligier beforehand.
8: Mm-hmm. And then the Duquesne, I think it's Duquesne came in.
7: Yeah, Duquesne came in with Catalunya. which is funny because does anyone run that this year?
8: Duquesne.
7: I think the team that ran Duquesne swapped to another manufacturer. So yeah,
8: cannot remember.
7: It's a bit like the Isotta, the Isotta in Hypercar. I know what you're going to say. Just let me finish my point. Because obviously the Isotta was added, I think probably the same time Kota came in, I think, into LM. Yeah. So quite early on. And obviously then the program got canned. And then you're going to tell me.
8: Well, that's potentially coming back because, again, I speculated. I speculate that this was coming back.
7: You did.
8: For Asia Le Mans Series, when they said that they were bringing hypercars to Asia Le Mans Series, and I said, the people are going to bring all the privateers back in, and that's how we're going to get these cars back. And have and behold, seriously, either I need to put in the lottery, or people actually listen to us, to be honest. I don't know which one. So the Isotta is potentially coming back to Asia Le Mans Series. I don't know which other cars will come back for that. I can imagine there'll be some privateer Porsches.
7: The wingless Porsches. The wingless Porsches are going to be there. That's already been confirmed.
8: Mm.
7: And I think there was talk of at least one 963, I think. But I can't remember who that was.
8: Yeah, I don't know about that one, because I just don't think the car has... As much as I really want to see the 963... 963? C60... I don't know what it is. The Lamborghini.
7: You're talking about the SC63. Yeah, we won't see that again.
8: No, I don't think that will come back. Sorry, I was thinking about the Lamborghini. I don't think that will come back. There's too many cars with these better numbering systems. Like, we need to stop having same numbers.
7: Or just less of them. If we could stop calling them printers, then that would be great.
8: The 499 HP. Sorry.
7: It all started. No. You can blame McLaren for that with their MP4/12C GT3.
8: Yeah, to be fair. Yeah. Anyway, moving on. So it's a little bit of a smaller Le Mans Ultimate update that you would expect for Le Mans week, because normally it's an absolutely massive one. This is more just a tidy up with an extra car. But they're targeting a massive or a bigger version of an update in 1.4 coming in July. And that is in prep for a 24-hour race, I believe it is. 24 hours of Le Mans race later on in the year, in October,
7: Mm-hmm.
8: So that will be full 62-car grid, which is really good to see that they're drilling in a 24-hour race with 62 cars. And they seem a bit more confident from the lessons learnt and amendments made from the last endurance races they have done when they did the 12-hour race the other month, which had a massive turnout. So I'm really confident that this is going to be really good for it. So I'm very excited to see this happen.
7: I think one thing that has sort of... We've talked about this a lot on the show over the course of Le Mans Ultimate being in the public sphere. I quite like the fact that they're so open about the process as well. Every time they post news about what events are coming up, and there's quite a few coming up, the first of which is coming on the 26th of this month. And then there's three in July, two in August, four in September and then another one, before we get to, two before we get to the 24 hours of Le Mans on the 20th of October. There's no point being impatient. It's much, much better to make sure that the servers are solid, that the experience is going to be 100% for every single participant of the race. that's what we want, you know, and I think that's what we all want. So taking their time and being very honest and open about the process and about what steps are taken after each event, what evaluation has gone into it, is could only ever be a good thing. You know,
8: absolutely.
7: One thing that, and I'm sure you picked up on this as well, what they said are, well, so they released this prior to the race. There wasn't going to be a significant update at Le Mans itself, unlike previous years, because the big update is coming on July the 4th.
8: I didn't know it was July the 4th, but that's
7: it
8: an
7: is
8: interesting
7: American
8: date.
7: Independence Day.
8: Normally that's around Watkins Glen time frame, isn't it?
7: Amount of speculation, and I know everybody wants this. I am one of them. The amount of speculation for people to say they're bringing IMSA into it. I mean,
8: it would open the possibilities of this game, but I don't know. I think
7: It's a metric ton of work, though.
8: It is a metric ton of work, and I would imagine that they would do the other ACO stuff first.
7: Exactly.
8: Personally.
7: Yes.
8: That's what I would have thought they would do. They'd cover all of ACO first and then go over to IMSA if they did do that. But I don't think they are. But I don't know. Because, I don't know, IMSA's not their backyard. But it kind of is, but it isn't.
7: And we must, of course, remember that this is Le Mans Ultimate, not IMSA Ultimate.
8: And also, it's not endurance ultimate.
7: Yeah. There's still a heck of a lot that could be added to Le Mans Ultimate before we even look at IMSA. Anyway, we've still got the Asian Le Mans series to come in. There's still historic content that could happen. You know, we've still got the remainder of the 2026 hypercars to come in. There's stuff that could happen. Don't get me wrong. I would love it to be an IMSA update. Theoretically, I'm just trying to think. Apart from the Acura. Yeah, apart from the Acura, they don't need to model any more cars for it, do they? Because everything else is in, so.
8: Yeah. Thinking about that, yeah.
7: Maybe they don't need to worry about the Acura.
8: They don't even need to, because they'll do it next year and it won't even be in there.
7: Yeah, just to make it to 2027. Coming out in 2027, just go to the IMSA. Oh, yeah. Acura, you say? Who are they?
8: However, if that Acura went over to Asia Le Mans Series and rebranded itself as a HPD,
7: Honda. Yeah,
8: which is, again, entirely possible, that would then imply that they could. That's the only way I can see that Acura potentially going to Le Mans.
7: Well,
8: would be winning Asia Le Mans Series, because they're not going to do World Endurance.
7: No, because that's probably a larger undertaking. And of course, if it did, it would have to be Honda. It couldn't be from a marketing standpoint, it would have to be a Honda. It wouldn't be an Acura, because Acura doesn't exist outside of America. So there's that. 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This is Matt Hunter and Steve Wilkinson talking through some sim racing stuff that is happening currently. Where do you want to go next, mate? Can I do my thing?
8: You could do your thing. Go on.
7: Can
8: do
7: I do
8: thing.
7: My thing? Right.
8: You can break
7: okay.
8: everyone. Brace
7: I need to. I can't read right. I can't read this on the screen because it's too big. So I've got to read it off my phone, which is exactly how I wrote this, all on my phone, because I don't have. Because I'm pathetic and I don't have an actual desk anymore. I have to do everything. This way, which is problematic at best. It also means that, actually no one can see me doing this. I have to operate my phone like an old person and
8: glasses halfway down your forehead.
7: Down your nose. They literally are. Excuse me.
8: If you just start like knitting shreddies, you'll be all right, mate.
7: No, the camera's going to slowly pan round to me and be like, "Hello, everybody. Are you sitting comfortably? Then I shall pick up your warm cup of cocoa, and I shall begin." Anyway, what? Obviously, a few years ago, 2023, was the centenary of Le Mans. And that got me to thinking, actually, about how long this circuit has been in video games. Well, wonder no more, dear listener. As Steve puts his feet up and clearly opens a can of beverage, because I literally heard him do that. So he's not paying attention to me. So this is just you and me, listeners.
8: I'm here.
7: So, eh?
8: I'm here.
7: Okay, cool. So, Le Mans is perhaps one of the most iconic circuits in motorsport, and with little over a century of operation, certainly one of the oldest. With such a storied history, it's very easy to focus in on the real-world action in June pretty much every year since 1923. But did you know that quite apart from the centenary in 2023, another landmark has been achieved this bastion of endurance racing? 2026 marks the 50th anniversary of the Le Mans circuit featuring in racing games, which I think is pretty awesome. Way back in 1976, at the birth of home computer gaming, arcade games were still largely king. One of the gaming giants of the era, Atari, produced an upright arcade machine, complete with wheel, called simply Le Mans. The spiritual successor to their previous racing title, Grand Track 10, Le Mans was a top-down racer, which also featured other track maps, including Laguna Seca and Silverstone. Players had to drive against the time limit whilst avoiding things like oil slicks and staying away from the walls. The title performed really well in the US and was a significant commercial success as well for Namco in Japan. In 1982, another game, also called Le Mans, was released for the Commodore 64 by HAL Laboratory. This was another top-down racer, heavily inspired by Monaco GP by Sega, where the player would gain points for passing cars. This would extend driving time where targets were met. There was even a form of night racing with headlights illuminating cars ahead in the darkness. In 1986, Konami released the arcade game WEC Le Mans, WEC Le Mans. This title was subsequently ported to a number of home computers by Ocean Software the following year, particularly the Amstrad, Commodore 64 and ZX Spectrum. Le Mans split the race down into four laps, two daytime and two after sunset, each lap divided into three checkpoints. The arcade version featured early force feedback and vibration ticks through the wheel, simulating hitting curbs and the driver's acceleration. It also spun left or right and 360 degrees depending on driver input. As a result, the cabinet had a hefty price tag of £7,000 in 1986, equivalent to £21,000 today. Graphically, for an arcade and home computer versions, all cars shared the same 3D model due to the hardware limitations at the time. That being said, they did feature different liveries, matching those used by real-world sports cars of the day. Circuit designs in the game were also approved by the ACO. WEC Le Mans proved to be a huge hit, getting rave reviews both for the arcade and console versions. I'm not going to lie, Steve, the idea of sitting in an arcade thing that can spin 360 degrees when I have a crash is a little bit terrifying.
8: It's a little bit, isn't it?
7: However, it would be a whole decade before we would see a fresh Le Mans title. 1997, Sega released the arcade exclusive Le Mans 24. Again, this was licensed by the ACO and featured the 1996 GT1 class as well as some Group C races. There's even a cheat code that would unlock Sonic the Hedgehog. The title is also notable as it marked the debut in games for the 1991 winner, the iconic Mazda 787B. 2 years later, the French video game publisher Infogrames released what is considered to be one of the best Le Mans-based racing games of the era, Le Mans 24 Hours, for the PlayStation and PC. However, this is perhaps better known under its American title, Test Drive Le Mans. It was developed by Eutechnics, who would later also release this title on the Dreamcast. This would be one of the most critically acclaimed racing games on that console, and often considered to be the best driving game available for it. Graphically, it pushed the boundaries for the time with 24 cars on track, far more than most rivals, and the polygon count of the car models meant that Porsches really looked like Porsches, Vipers like Vipers, and so on. Following the release of the Dreamcast version, Infogrames released a port of the Dreamcast game for the PlayStation 2 in 2001, and in 2002, a PC port was also developed. Test Drive Le Mans also included the Bugatti Circuit, Road Atlanta, Donington Park, and Brno, among others, and also included weather and night racing. I dare you to tell me what the last game to have the Brno circuit in it that wasn't a MotoGP game, Stephen.
8: GTR 2.
7: I didn't think you'd get that. Well done.
8: Get me the Christmas quiz.
7: Pay attention, 007, because it probably will be in the Christmas quiz. A roster of race-appropriate cars from both classes competing at Le Mans were available, with some being unlocked following completion of a time-compressed 24-hour race. Even today, this is still held in very high regard in the racing genre. Perhaps bizarrely, Test Drive Le Mans was the last dedicated Le Mans-based title until the release of LMU. In 2024, initially as early access title by Motorsport Games and Studio 397. Le Mans Ultimate isn't just a simulator of the Le Mans 24 Hours, but of the entire World Endurance Championship, and more recently, the European Le Mans Series. The title simulates the workings of contemporary hypercar and LMDH hybrid systems in probably the most authentic way yet seen in the racing genre, as well as providing access to restricted and de-restricted LMP2 machinery, all current LMP3 cars, and the latest in the LMGT3 field. Continued updates keep the title growing and add season-specific liveries, cars and tracks, while the developing online side of the game is building a fantastic player base. On a personal note, I'm still very much hoping for historic Le Mans content in the future where licensing allows, of course. The sheer depth of motorsport history available to the developers offers a treasure trove of greats that absolutely deserve to be a part of this outstanding title in some capacity. Aside from titles for which Le Mans was the headline, there have been notable titles in the racing genre to feature the Circuit de la Sarthe in all its glory. Polyphony Digital's Gran Turismo 4 was the first of that great driving franchise to feature the track as it appeared during the early noughties. GT4 also had the version without the two chicanes on the Mulsanne. This was also the first title of its type to have the option of running a full 24-hour race, albeit with a small grid of cars. As the PS2 didn't have a mid-game save function for GT4, players wishing to complete the 24-hour test had to rely on the B-spec AI to continue driving in their absence and basically leave their console on for the whole duration, which, considering the heating issues, was an interesting thing to do. The circuit then featured in all subsequent editions of Gran Turismo, including a more contemporary version in the most recent Gran Turismo 7. Elsewhere, Codemasters Race Driver Grid, released in 2008, also included the circuit and the ability to race a full 24-hour race, as well as condensed 12, 24-minute, 1-hour, and so on. It also included contemporary GT1 cars, including the Aston Martin DBR9 and the rest of the 2006 Le Mans lineup. It is worth noting that a version of the circuit featured in Grid is noticeably wider at various parts, while others have shorter sections between key corners, and quite a bit of the elevation changes being far less accurate than in real life. Visitors to the circuit will have noted in previous years that the hoardings on the exit of Tête Rouge on driver's left around Antares featured Xbox and Forza Motorsport branding for a few years, and the first chicane on the Mulsanne was renamed for Forza in 2012. It will therefore come as no surprise to know that the franchise featured the Circuit de la Sarthe from quite early on. Forza Motorsport 3, released in 2009, was the first to bring the iconic track to Xbox, and it would remain as part of the track list right up to the final iteration of the Motorsport titles, released in 2023. We finally got there. iRacing, released all the way back in 2008, added Le Mans to its ever-growing roster 8 years later in 2016, but it had not been updated to include various circuit changes since. However, it has been announced recently that the track, along with the Bugatti circuit, often forgotten by game developers, will be rescanned very soon to allow for a fully updated version to be added into the service in a future season update. COVID brought many challenges to real-world motorsport in the early 2020s, but many innovative championships and manufacturers embraced sim racing as a viable way to reach their fans as well as continuing their racing programs, albeit digitally. It was with this in mind that R-Factor 2 was chosen to host the Le Mans Virtual, an esports event simulating the full 24 hours of Le Mans. This was hosted by Motorsport Games and officially sanctioned by the ACO and the FIA World Endurance Championship. These events were covered just like the real event with professional commentators and, where possible, real drivers and teams, though a spec model was used for the top class as many of the cars weren't officially available on the title at the time. The event ran with reasonable success in 2020, 2022, and finally in 2023. The inaugural event in 2020 ran in the June as an official placeholder for the real event and featured 50 cars and 200 pro drivers. The race victory went to the Rebellion Williams esports team, which featured Raffaele Marcello and Louis Delatraz in the lineup. The GT class victory, you'll love this one because I'd forgotten about this, went to Porsche Esports number 93, driven by Anshin Guven, Tommy Osgood, Josh Rogers and Nick Tandy, proving that he can even win 24-hour races digitally in a lights-the-flag race for the RSR. Elsewhere, Team Redline, now Verstappen.com Racing, fielded F1 drivers Lando Norris and Max Verstappen, while the Ferrari's factory lineup boasted Charles Leclerc and Antonio Giovinazzi. I wonder what he's doing now. It is very much hoped by the fan base to see a return of the event on Le Mans Ultimate in the near future. Indeed, it was recently announced by Le Mans Ultimate development team that a full 24-hour race will take place this October this year. Surely then, a full Le Mans virtual series and 24-hour event could not be that far away. Anyway, this iconic circuit draws us all here in many ways, whether it's experiencing the races unfold on TV or radio, enjoying historic races on DVD or online archives, or simply by having enjoyed racing on this hallowed asphalt via the many digital recreations over the past 50 years. What is certain, with updated versions coming to key platforms and Le Mans Ultimate showing no sign of slowing down, the passion for this amazing venue remains strong. If anything, through these simulated versions, it allows an opportunity to entice future generations to come and experience the magic of this place year after year. So, congratulations to Le Mans and the ACO on reaching this alternative landmark. And hey, here's to the next 50 years of virtual Le Mans. Questions?
8: I didn't actually realise about how many of those games that you mentioned that I've actually played. Like, I'd forgotten about Le Mans 24 back in, like, 2002, 2003, or whatever. Like, I picked that up from a charity shop because I'd seen... Where was it? So the game was released the start of, like, the noughties, and I saw my first Le Mans in 2005. So I saw that in a charity shop after watching Le Mans for the first time, and then brought it, or got my dad to buy it, and then played it religiously on there, like, every day, because I was just enthralled. And I'd forgotten that Grid had the whole grid of, like, 2006 Le Mans series, because I remember having, like, the Courage C63 on there. I remember that car. That was a cool-looking car. And all, like, the Pescarolos and stuff like that on there. That's really cool. That's well cool. But yeah, so where did you play any of the, I mean, I'm going to like at you as well because you're

0: It was, yeah. It's just, it's a hell of a long time ago, as you scarily think about it. Yeah, I'm just trying to work out which, remember which, Aston Martin. Oh, so yeah, the Spyker C8, the Spyker C8 was in it in
1: Yes, yes it
0: 2006.
1: was, yeah.
0: RAR, Russian Age Racing 550, Maranello was there, Saleen. Aston was there with three teams, BMS Scuderia, Menex and AMR, and Chevy there with obviously Corvette Racing, and Luc Alphon Aventure, which I love because he was a skier, wasn't he? I don't remember.
1: Yes, Luc Alphon Adventures. That car was white.
0: Yes, it was.
1: See, this is how much I remember,
0: I
1: like,
0: know.
1: I'm
0: I know.
1: fascinated of those years though, because like how you get enticed by these, like you get hooked on endurance racing. Like I remember that race, if that makes sense, and then playing it on grid or playing it on and on all these games and stuff, and you're like, oh, I've seen that car in real life on the TV. Oh, I've seen that. And then
0: Yeah.
1: in 2008, I went to Le Mans series at the time at Silverstone, and then got blown away by the speed that the Peugeots were going through bridge
0: Yeah.
1: without any noise.
0: Yeah.
1: So,
0: I was
1: is
0: marshalling.
1: it?
0: It's terrifying.
1: I was 12.
0: I just stop it. Just stop it. I sort of feel like, and the thing is, it's hard to tell because I think super touring was a much more condensed thing for a lot, and it's quintessentially a British thing. Certainly the BTCC referencing anyway, and obviously Toker one and two did huge things for the popularity of super touring in the late 90s, in the UK. Certainly for younger fans, and I guess the Pester Power, I don't know if Pester Power is a thing these days, but certainly back then Pester Power was a thing of, kids probably playing the games, going to their parents, saying, I really would like to go and see what this is for real. Maybe watching it on Grandstand first and then going, no, I really want to go see what this is. And then going trackside and see it. And I do sort of wonder how many people, and please do, drop us a message on Instagram or on X or whatever, because I am genuinely interested in how many people have found themselves going to Le Mans for the 24 hours, partially off the back of experiencing the circuit in the digital space first. Has this done the same thing for Le Mans as the Toker Games did for touring cars in some way? I suspect the effect is probably significantly smaller, but I bet you there is a percentage of people.
1: I actually think it's either the same or more because of the digital age now compared to when like Toker 1, 2 and Race Driver and whatnot were out.
0: Yeah.
1: I think how much LMU is bringing into people's space. For example, LMU has a segment in the official program,
0: They do, yeah.
1: and LMU is embedded in the ACO, like they are like hand in hand. Like one is if Le Mans didn't happen for 1 year, they'll do it on LMU. Like, do you know what I mean? Like there'll be
0: Yeah.
1: this, it will just go straight across. There'll be, and I think LMU is doing absolutely wonders for the sport and the reach of things. 'Cause for example, my Instagram is filled with LMU stuff every
0: Yeah,
1: day.
0: same,
1: People
0: yeah.
1: playing it, reviewing it, people doing like track guides for Le Mans and all this, that and the other, which only helps, like gets the reach out.
0: Yeah, and actually on that, and I'm perfectly happy. We're not sponsored by Traction in any way, shape, or form, but I am very happy to say their circuit guides for LMU that they've been recently putting out on social media, give them a look. They are very accessible and they're just plain brilliant. So if you're new to LMU or you're trying to just, eke out the few extra tenths, check out their circuit guides. They're brilliant, seriously.

0: Absolutely.
1: Sorry, I interrupted you.
0: No. That's pretty spot on.
1: Do you know the only thing that kind of surprised me when I was researching this? I think because of our involvement through the Online Racing Association back in the day, it felt like Le Mans had been in Forza forever. And I didn't realise it was only Forza 3 that had it, that was the first one to have it. I thought it had been longer than that. But then, you know, the Online Racing Association didn't really, even though it started in 2007 and will be having its 20th anniversary next year, which is scary in itself, we didn't start really doing the endurance stuff. Well, we couldn't have done it before 2009 because it wasn't there. So it was a couple of years before. And then, obviously, you know, we were leading the way in streaming 24-hour races on that platform, on the Xbox. Mm-hmm. Before. So Le Mans has been a big, big thing for me. In sim races, obviously getting to go in 2017 was a massive deal for me. But yeah, I think I going back to the original thing from ages ago, yeah, Gran Turismo 4 was the first one for me, and it was very well written. Even back then, I still think the graphics stand up today with a lot of the certainly from like the PS2 era onwards graphics, I think they stand up quite well, mm-hmm. by relative modern standards. Though I have to say, look, I looked at some of the images of Test Drive Le Mans and the, which one was it? The Konami one. The Konami one? Yes, it was. The one from 86. And I have to say, actually, the graphics on that are pretty bloody good. So I was very, very impressed. Anyway, we need to obviously keep on trucking on. You are listening to the Simcast with Matt and Stephen here on Radio Le Mans, 91.2 FM and around the world on RS1. We still have news to do, including Stephen, season 3 from iRacing, 2026 season 3 from iRacing. I'm going to guess you've made notes, sir.
0: I've made a few notes, so see, it's a little bit. I've had a bit of a scan through the patch notes. I have had a go at circuit something Magni Core that's been rescanned and been given a new lease of life, which I'm very impressed about, actually. However, there are a few talking points on the season 3 release notes that may have gone unnoticed to the most general public because they're not absolute nerds like me that will go and read through the release notes like in full on the iRacing website. However, it's a big old read, and it's all in the single text as well, so you have to really scan for it as well. But then I'm the sort of the person that will happily read through FIA technical documentation about how to set up a hypercar for if you're going to build one, which is also true, isn't it, Matt?
1: Yeah, so ladies and gentlemen, he is not kidding. He does.
0: anyway, we have a new track. We have the Qualcomm circuit, the Naval Base something NASCAR circuit.
1: Now, it's honestly Coronado, but I bet it's Coronado.
0: Yeah, I have no idea. It's a street circuit. NASCAR looked like that. NASCAR looked like they drive around it. So there we are. That's about as best as I could give you.
1: I'll be driving. All I'm interested in is seeing how good they've modelled the planes and whether they'd stand up in DCS. That's pretty much all I'm here for that. Sorry, iRacing.
0: WeatherTech Raceway Laguna Seca has been updated, rescanned, and fully rebuilt. They haven't said the word, so we don't
1: I know
0: that.
1: And we're not doing it. We're not and doing we... it.
0: They haven't said which is, the word, which is good, so we're not going to drink to that.
1: No, which is good, because I actually think I'm pretty certain that Laguna Seca was one of the first circuits in iRacing.
0: Yes, and it's been taken out of the base game, so you have to pay for it.
1: Oh, no. Really?
0: Yes. Oh. As far as I've read, yes, it's been potentially taken out of the base game.
1: Oh. Well, now I'm cross.
0: Sad.
1: But to be fair, it would have... The thing is, Yeah, an update is good for that. I'm happy with that.
0: Other things that have happened, the BMW Hybrid V8 hypercar has got its Evo model, so that too does not have substantially flared nostrils now.
1: Yes.
0: Which is always nice. As always with the season update, GT3s, 4s and GTE classes have received updates. So for GT3s and 4s, that would be balance of performance updates. And things
1: please don't make the Aston slow. I really enjoy it in the moment. I don't want to be slow.
0: We will find out when I scroll further down in the patch notes and bore everyone with balance of performance. But normally what that happens with iRacing is that they'll do a physics update, but because the GT3 cars are, well, so homologated, and in virtual world it's no different, all these physics changes, tyre updates, suspension geometries, or aero updates and things like that, all have an effect on these cars. So they have to rebalance them all again because they are so popular as well. And people, and there's literally money on the line because people compete in these. So, yeah, so there is a lot of riding on these, this class of cars. So GT3 and GTE as well has been updated. The Porsche, the new cup car, the 992, has been given X-Tape, not X-Force, X-Tape.
1: Oh, do you know what? Yes, I do.
0: Which is really cool. So yeah, they've been given tape on the headlights.
1: Yeah. So basically, if it was a, if it was an emoticon, it would be dead.
0: This was first done, I believe, was done in iRacing Arcade, I think.
1: Interesting.
0: Off my top of my noggin.
1: I don't think we've actually seen... I'm trying to think if I've actually seen any of the new cup cars with that on it.
0: No, I haven't either.
1: It must be. It's obviously just a nice option.
0: Yeah, it's just a nice little option to have. We've been given a new BMW M something...
1: The M2 cup, Racing, yes.
0: Cup car, that's been redone, and we have a new one now. So that's like the third one now we've had, which is cool. And then going into, I'll scroll down and get carpal tunnel in my index finger because it is such a scroll down.
1: There is a lot going on, it's true.
0: Firstly, reiterating, another thing of developers listening to us subconsciously, whether they hear this or not. Do you remember the other week when we had Marcus, I can't remember his surname, that's really embarrassing, but he's at Le Mans. Marcus on the show. Yes, Soholm, that's the word. I was about to say Sorokin, that's a different guy.
1: it's also Sergey, and that's, yeah, definitely. He definitely has definitely not been on our show.
0: Definitely not him. So, do you know when we were deliberating about iRacing and strategy implementation in the game, and we were a bit irate on iRacing, that there was not much strategy in endurance racing? Because of fuel and tyres things?
1: Yes.
0: They've made an option now, depending on the series that you compete in, depending on what rule set. So if you're doing IMSA Pilot Challenge, IMSA Endurance stuff, IMSA Racing Series stuff, you're going to guess what rule set you're going to use. IMSA. So that means you will
1: it's a trick question.
0: So you're going to be doing fuel and tyres at the same time. However, the default is fuel then tyres.
1: Which is the WEC way of doing it.
0: I believe potentially so. So
1: it's also the SRO way of doing it.
0: I think they're fuel and tyres at the same time. Which is annoying.
1: Can you tell me?
0: Yeah, can you put a word in? Because I like my strategy. So
1: They put the fuel in, driver gets in and out, they're not doing tyres. They close the door, they step away. I'm sure it's fuel then tyres. I might be wrong. I don't know.
0: I'm not sure. I don't.
1: You know when you watch so much of it, it all just molds into one and you just kind of just like go, I'm watching a pit stop. I'm not paying attention to what they're doing or why. Watching a pit stop.
0: Absolutely. It's just
1: all I know is it's not F1. It's not done in 2.1 seconds. Because that's silly.
0: speaking of which being done in 2.1 seconds. So
1: be
0: they
1: careful.
0: Have a... they also have a third pit stop option in there, which is the DTM rule set.
1: Oh, yes, of course, because DTMs are...
0: all four tyres at the same time. Which is very interesting.
1: Do they?
0: Apparently
1: I'm really sorry, DTM. It's been a long time since I've watched a race with you. It's pretty much pre-GP3 was the last time I actually watched a real-life DTM race. I do apologise. Schneider was still racing the last time I watched a proper DTM race.
0: But yeah, so you have the IMSA rule set, the conventional rule set, DTM
1: really
0: rule set.
1: Cool.
0: And then you also have the Nürburgring or NEC rule set as well. So you can flick between whichever ones you want to do.
1: So the Nürburgring one is fuel and tyre service, simultaneously fuel service at a substantially slower fuel rate. Because the Nürburgring pit lane fuel pumps.
0: Exactly.
1: That is astonishingly good.
0: See, it's these little things that I really like. And they make me happy.
1: Right. That is so cool. That's the sort of thing that John would like as well. That's the sort of little detail that he would pick up on. That's brilliant.
0: Here's another one for the absolute nerds. So we're moving on slightly. So have you heard about the pit lane speed limiter glitch in iRacing?
1: Is this if you flick between gears or something?
0: Absolutely.
1: I don't understand what it does. I'm 41 years old, but okay.
0: No more. They've cracked down on that. You can't glitch it. So good job, everyone. This is why we can't have nice things. So that's happened. Also, in the dynamic track model, so iRacing spend a lot of time with their track physics and things like that, from water going on the track and drying in different ways and things like that.
1: And obviously dirt and tyre schmoo and all that malarkey, yeah?
0: Absolutely. We'll get on to dirt and tyre schmoo.
1: I'm really sorry. That's a my family term. I do apologise.
0: That's a good terminology. I like it. So at a conventional racing track,
1: yes.
0: If they say the track temperature is, I don't know, 35 degree temperature, where are they getting that number from? Most probably from where? The pit lane, isn't it?
1: Because you used to see them on TV. A fellow would go out of the circuit with a temperature spike and prod the track, and then look at his reader, nod his head approvingly, and step away. Yeah, mm-hmm.
0: Exactly. It's done from the pit lane. However, in iRacing now, slightly adjusted and tuned how shadows impact track surface temperature based on sun angles.
1: So, as an example, if I was here at Le Mans, if I was running down or coming back towards the Porsche curves with the trees either side, I'm trying to think which way the sun goes on that, when the shade is on, say that the Porsche curves would be in sunlight because there's no trees directly around the Porsche curves, but the run up to the Porsche curves is in shade, you're saying iRacing will make the track temperature cooler there than it is in the Porsche curves?
0: As far as I read it, yes. Or at least that's the direction they're trying to go in.
1: That is insane.
0: So this is in conjunction with an iRacing weather system change. Solar energy in static conditions has been reduced. So basically the amount that it bakes the track.
1: Yeah.
0: So I am
1: not unhappy about that, because the times when you see the air temperature being a modest 20 something degrees and the track temperature, you could fry an egg on it.
0: 45 degrees, trust me.
1: Yeah.
0: I know from last weekend.
1: Yeah.
0: um So improved calculations for heat transfer process from opponent vehicle tires sliding on the racing surface, particularly for dirt racing surfaces, moisture content and things like that. So basically they're just moving around how the tire works and transfers heat to the actual road surface as well. So we're going to get like more temperature in sort of certain areas and different things like that, which is cool. It's like a moving and evolving track surface now, or a bit more, and that's the direction that they're going for it, which is good because it means then, as you say, different parts of the track could be at different temperatures and things like that, which is how it should be, and things like that, which is good.
1: Can I just point out, because I have also just scrolled down through this.
0: It's a lot to digest.
1: It is. When you mentioned the pit speed limiter,
0: mm-hmm.
1: the specific wording that they have used. Pit speed rules have been updated to be slightly more strict and reduced tolerances for funny business.
0: Yeah.
1: I love it. That's really, really good. One thing I'd really like in iRacing. So you've driven LMU, haven't you?
0: Yeah.
1: So you know when you're doing the start of the race and you're doing the rolling start up to the grid.
0: Yep.
1: And obviously, to be fair, even LMU doesn't quite do it. So obviously, LMU kind of catches you effectively at the point where Eduardo Freitas would be asking you to form up and then make the final run to the grid. And I love that Eduardo Freitas is in the game. I really, really do. It's just fantastic. What I would really like is for iRacing to implement two things, really. A structure whereby it's okay for everyone to go off the grid and be line astern. So you don't have to do... Because there's some circuits where you just can't do that safely at all. But I also really like the way that LMU helps you maintain the correct distance and speed between the rows of cars as you are coming to the grid. I think is way better than the iRacing free-for-all that seems to happen.
0: Yes, it is.
1: Where you are supposed to be starting 10th. But before you even get to the line, you're like 14th because the guy in front of you can't bother to maintain speed, but you're not allowed to overtake him, and et cetera, et cetera. So you're automatically, on the back foot because other people aren't maintaining the correct speed and stuff. Something like that implemented in iRacing would be just so good, particularly with the officials. But that's just me moaning about it, but it was just an opportunity to point out how much I love the fact that Eduardo Freitas is in LMU. Back to War and Peace.
0: Yes. Anyway, so they're kind of the big things that I've found that are worth noting for that strategy is a little bit more back into endurance races rather than just a hot lapping session after you have survived the first like 15 minutes of melee. Another thing. You mentioned that LMU is the only place that LMP2 cars are de-restricted.
1: Right.
0: Not anymore.
1: So,
0: I don't even think the Dallara P217 has ever had 600 horsepower de-restricted, but it is now. A sort of a class, like a separate sort of regulation thing that you can tick, where you'll get 600 horsepower and increased RPM for all gears up to about 8,700 revs RPM. And you'll also get a short stack gear ratio as well, I have read. So a little bit more spiciness for your LMP2 car. just for people to balance it in series.
2: Yeah.
0: As I said earlier, the GT3s have all got balance of performance, like aero things and what have you. Which one is going to be coming out on top? We'll find out, but it's probably going to be a Mustang, as always. Yeah.
1: You reckon?
0: Ah, probably.
1: It is a little OP.
0: I have to say, it's always a Mustang.
1: I don't know. See, I think the McLaren seems to be a bit overly popular. I don't think it was that easy. Personally, I don't think it was that easy to try. The really strange thing is I, as you well know, as listeners to the show will know, I am very much an Aston Martin fan. So well done 007, 009 and the Vantages for how it's going so far. Thank you. Keep it up. And yet in LMU, I can't tune the car in to work the same way as I can get it to work in iRacing. However, I have the exact opposite problem with the Mustang. In iRacing, I cannot drive it. In LMU, it is my go-to car. And I know if I'm in the Mustang in LMU, I'm going to be top five. Just damn gonna. It's really strange. The cars drive so incredibly differently in LMU. And I can't work out whether it's because I've been completely spoilt by how the cars just work in a different way in iRacing. And LMU have got it more accurate. I don't know. But there we go. So basically, I am a V8 fan, either turboed or otherwise.
0: So, moving on to tracks.
1: Yes.
0: Magny Cours got a update.
1: Circuit de Nevers Magny Cours, yes.
0: It is indeed, with its really unique corner names. Nürburgring, Adelaide, Grandeur.
1: Yes.
0: And things like that. But anyway, it now has 3D curbs on there as well, which is good. I had a few laps on this earlier, just before when this came out and everything. I like it. If anyone has Magny Cours, give this a test, because obviously left goes left and right goes right, as you all remember of Magny Cours. However, those curbs are quite coming out of the hairpin. After the long straight and everything, you normally use the left-hand curb. You just run over it and everything. I got spat into the grass because of that. So you have to actually genuinely be careful on that one. And then the fast, like, left-rights and things like that, those curbs, they're actually, rather than just the massive sleeping policeman that were on the inside of it, there is actual 3D curb now leading up to it. So you can feel if you are close to that or not. Otherwise, you just hit it and just hope for the best.
1: Yeah.
0: Used to be part of the circuit.
1: I noticed that Motorsport Arena Oschersleben has also had this 3D. So the 3D modelling, 3D modelled curbs is being slowly rolled out across all of the circuits. Now, I did a race at Oschersleben in the Aston the other day. And if anyone ever turns round to you and says that the Germans don't have a sense of humour, point them at this circuit, because someone was having a really, really, really, really bad joke when they produced this circuit. It is, quite frankly, can't even think what the word is to describe it, but it's not a good circuit for GT cars.
0: I'm going to have to Google this circuit, because it's the one with the massive bend in it.
1: No, it's basically like a karting circuit, but for big cars. It's the circuit that John Clellan famously said that whoever described the first corner should be taken into a dark room and beaten.
0: Yes, that's the circuit.
1: Yeah, it is terrifying.
0: Horrendous. That is a horrendous first corner. Are they it's in actually, iRacing?
1: It's actually not as bad as I remember it. No, no, no.
0: Right.
1: No, it's actually, weirdly, I think, because I would have played it on, I guess, Race Pro, maybe, the WTCC game. And Turn 1 now feels a lot more open, a little less sharp than it did back in the day. I don't know whether that's accurate or just my mind, but I love the fact that they have a system called Speed Tree, which has been updated at this circuit for improved foliage appearance and performance. Nice.
0: You were making a German accent when you said that, improved.
1: I really wasn't. I'm not. I'm really wasn't. Not this time. No.
0: I was like, that was adventurous. Like,
1: we're not doing that at this particular show. We're not doing it. But yeah, so it's an interesting circuit. Not one of my favourites by any stretch. It's nice to see that it's had some love as well. I think Magny Corp is a underrated circuit, and I do wish it was in more titles. I think it deserves to be in more titles.
0: Absolutely.
1: Trying to see. So yes. A lot of the updates have been for adding the AI for the dirt AI, which obviously you mentioned earlier on. And that's kind of like the main areas of development in that. They've updated Oran Park with an art refresh. Now, I'm pretty certain that circuit's closed now, I think. People of Australia, let me know, because I can't quite remember.
0: I have no idea.
1: They've done some up. They've even done. Bear in mind, Sebring had an update not that long ago to make it the 2026 version right before the race. They've actually done a couple of other little changes where some of the asphalt's been updated and the pit wall has been slightly adjusted to make it accurate to this year as well, which is quite cool. You know how you said they didn't say the thing in WeatherTech Raceway Laguna Seca? They say it in the blurb at the bottom. I'm just putting it out there. They do actually say it now.
0: Unlucky.
1: Interesting. Yeah. So since this track moved from a free piece of content to be a paid licensed piece of content in September 2025, all accounts that have paid for license access to WeatherTech Raceway Laguna Seca get this new version absolutely free. All accounts that were originally grandfathered in to access this now paid license piece of content must purchase a license to use it. I'm going to have to check to see whether I've got it, because I can't remember now.
0: Yeah, I don't actually know if I still have it or not, because it's just I've driven around it, I know that.
1: Yeah, it's funny, isn't it? Because it's one of those circuits you just kind of go, of course it's in the game. It's always in the game. Interesting.
0: But yeah, so that is iRacing Season 3 2026 update. There's loads more that we haven't covered, but I wouldn't want to bore you even more than...
1: Do you know what I'm... It's interesting, because I think a lot of people were like... And I think people do this every time there's an iRacing update, unless it's absolutely humongous and there really is big, swathing changes or really big, incredibly popular content. There's a lot of people who will go, well, what about? But it's only when you get into the nitty-gritty and you do actually look below the surface of what is going on behind the scenes that you appreciate just how much work the people at iRacing are putting into this every single time we have a release.
0: Exactly. Like, they've added two new Formula V models into the game. Shapes.
1: Ooh,
0: so you can have the Cutlass or the Conqueror. See what I mean? Like, it's those little things. You could be like, oh, that's really cool. Because now you've got two different versions of the
1: They just sound
0: thing.
1: Like Buicks to me, whether they are or not.
0: Yes.
1: I know they're not. It's But yeah, they do, and it's the same with LMU. They, you know, there'll be updates where people go, "Wow, there's so much going on. This is really cool," and then updates which people who appreciate what's going on behind the scenes go, "Actually, that's a really good addition." But there'll always be people that sort of go, "Well, where's my this? Where's my that?" Now, I will openly admit, I was really, really hoping that we would have Valkyrie for this release. Can anyone from the Heart of Racing let us know whether that car has been scanned? Please? Because we'd really like to know whether it is even potentially a thing that's coming to iRacing in the near future. And if not, why not? Because it really, really needs to be. I'm not, let's make no bones about it. If Project Motor Racing can have the Valkyrie, then we should have the Valkyrie. So, he said, pouting and stamping his foot.
0: Yes. Love it.
1: I'm trying to think, because, I mean, there's not... Because obviously, iRacing's always kind of been more on the IMSA side anyway. In terms of the cars that are in it. Now, obviously, the SC63 that we mentioned earlier on is in LMU. It's not in iRacing. It's obviously now been, air quotes, retired from IMSA at the moment, maybe to come back at a future date, hopefully. Isn't in iRacing. Should it still be added? There's people that are obviously disappointed that the Lexus isn't in iRacing, but that's about to be replaced as well. Should it be there? Should we just go forget it and move on to new? You know,
0: I don't know. Yeah. I don't know. I don't know. I quite like the Lamborghini hypercar because it just looks different.
1: And it sounded beautiful as well. So
0: yeah. Anyway, where should we move on next?
1: I would like to. Can I be really lowbrow for a minute and talk about a really, really, really silly game? Because I'm old.
0: Oh, is it this one? Oh, this is taking me back some childhood. Go on.
1: Did you actually play it?
0: I did.
1: Ladies and gentlemen, ladies and gentlemen of a certain age, Crazy Taxi is returning in 2027.
0: Now,
1: I have to say, if people get this, I will be so happy. I have to say, Sega have come out swinging with this one. It's the trailer for it was phenomenal. It just hit all the right notes for me. It was just all the off straight out with the offspring. In fact, this game that introduced me to the offspring and Bad Religion when I was a kid. So I'm over the moon that Crazy Taxi's coming back, and the trailer they put out for this is just as nuts as it was back then, complete with Jumping the Shark, which...
0: Brilliant.
1: Yeah. Yeah. It's just utterly nuts. So, so cool. It's exactly the same as it, you know, if you've ever played any of the other Crazy Taxi games, then you'll know what you're up for. Basically, absolutely ridiculous taxi driving. And I think I saw something in there, you're doing like pizza deliveries and all sorts of other little bits and bobs as well. The fact that they used Offspring's All I Want in the trailer, which for me was one of the iconic songs,
0: yes,
1: on it, was absolutely awesome. It's so cool. I know they said 2027, but you know, hopefully the release isn't a million miles away, because that would be a real shame. And you know, it is silly. It's not a dead serious sim like we normally talk about here. It's it might not change the world, but who knows? It's a nostalgia fest. It's going to make you smile, and a lot of the times, isn't that what you just want?
0: I mean, I remember playing this, like coming home from school and playing this, hours playing this game, absolute hours, and then doing the sort of challenges, you know, like there was like bowling and things like
1: I remember.
0: Doing all those. So like absolute highlights, mate. I'm so getting this.
1: Yeah.
0: This is brilliant.
1: I had to, like, so we watched the film Hoppers last weekend. And when they literally jumped the shark, the first thing I went was, "Oh, it's Diane." Which if you've seen Hoppers, you will absolutely get the reference. So there it is, Crazy Taxi coming in 2027. Motar. Quickly, we mentioned Gran Turismo, and I kind of know we did mention it on a previous show, but for those who may not have heard the show before and are listening to the first time around the circuit, if you have Gran Turismo, then you may well be aware that you'll be able to drive 5 new cars very, very soon in the 1.7 update. That's going to be the Porsche 963, the BMW M Hybrid pre-facelift, the Ferrari 499P, and the Peugeot 9X8, and the Porsche safety car. So hold up your friends for lap after the lap, because it's in the regulations and you can. So that's coming, I think it's, when's it coming? Very, very, it's coming very soon. Enjoy those cars. There's also, interestingly, so you know they do they call them scapes, don't they? Where you can sort of like plop a car on in a Vista and take pictures of it. Forza used to call it Forza Vista. Well, they've added a new one into this update. It's Pike's Peak.
0: Cool. So we can take our Porsche safety car at Pike's Peak.
1: Yeah, you can't actually drive Pike's Peak, which is what I think everyone would kind of like in GT7 world. However, you can take a photo there. Which is quite cool, I suppose. Right. So, before we do any other news, a little bit of thing. I would do an applause over the microphone, but I don't think we can, because, so for those who don't know, Simcast does have a racing team using the hashtag WeAreSRT. No, we don't race Vipers. Simcast racing team has been going on for a year and a half now, I think, Steve-O?
0: I'd say a year properly. I'd say.
1: Yes. Well, Bathurst was our first one last year, and then we...
0: I'd say 18 months.
1: And I'm very pleased to say that after 18 months, we have now finally got an trophy.
0: We do. I've already forgotten that we did that. I was involved.
1: you did it.
0: I did it. first sim racing league in 10 years, and I come away with 2 trophies.
1: There we go.
0: Gloat, happy face. So yes, the SRI or Sim Racing International season 18 of the Sunday League GT3s. Myself and Jordan as a team, and David supporting in as an independent in there, who also did pretty good actually. I came fourth in the standings. Jordan, unfortunately, with horrendous luck, bless him, should have won the class. And on paper is coming ninth, and that is actually breaks my heart because he doesn't get a driver's trophy for that. But he won 4 out of the 6 races I think he was classified in. Disconnected from 1, got disqualified from 2, which is just insane. From incident points, that majority of those he was a victim of, if that makes sense.
1: Oh, right, it got you. Yeah.
0: So Jordan should have won the class, absolutely hands down. At one point, at one of the races at Brands Hatch, he was so rapid. He won club class and won interclass as well because he beat all of those. He came like fifth overall. He beat the majority of the pro class, which was insane. So he was absolutely on it. Fantastic teammate as well, for it as well. But yeah, so I've got a fourth place. I was sixth going into the final round after doing Le Mans as well that day. I lost all sense of what's the word, like rationale or things like that in doing the Donington race. I just didn't care at all. So I was just like, well, apex, what's an apex? I'll hit it if I hit it. If I don't, I don't. And
1: welcome to Touring Cars at Donington Park.
0: Literally, yeah. And it was that. So club class, we had the biggest class out of the 29 of us. There were 13 in club class in the lower class in this. And Simcast qualified, I think it was 10th, 11th and 12th out of 13, which was hilarious because Jordan didn't do much practice and I was very tired. So I just messed up my qualifying and just was like, okay, whatever. And somehow by lap five, Jordan was second and I was fourth because we just avoided all the melee, everyone getting in each other's way. And then unfortunately, Jordan lagged out and he just disappeared like he'd gone 80 miles an hour into the final hairpin. And he just disappeared in front of me. I was like, brilliant.
1: Where he's gone, they don't need roads.
0: Literally. And with that, unfortunately, was our chance of getting fourth in the teams, because we had a potential shot of getting third at that point. And you can only think about what would happen if Jordan didn't have his bad luck and such like that throughout the year. So we could have potentially have been on for winning the teams. We came sixth.
1: Which is awesome.
0: Which, when you're fighting against the funny guys from Axis SimSports and all of the other lot in there as well, that are very good at what they do in SRI, on a casual basis, they are very talented in that series as well. So looking forward to seeing what you guys will all be doing next season, because I'm stepping out of it. I know, I'm sorry.
1: You're not sorry.
0: I am a little bit, because I do pretend. There is part of me that wants to do it, but then I've got other things I want to.
1: But we've got five bullets in the gun for that series.
0: Yes. So we are taking Mr. I'm fast in absolutely everything I drive, Mr. Adam Watson, to go and pair
1: known as the Simcast Stig.
0: The Simcast Stig. So it's going to be an Altitude, 3M Esports, and Simcast Alliance with Jordan. David is pairing up with a new guy in Ian something from Mexico, I think he's from, off the top of my head. And you are going to be an independent because I'm not doing it.
1: I am Matt Kneeling this series. Yes,
0: Matt Kneeling is going to
1: take it to the big boys and win a race outright and ask the virtual Alan Gow to open his virtual wallet and give me some money.
0: Cool.
1: That, dear listeners, is a 1999 BTCC reference.
0: It was very, very, very well ran, the series. I enjoyed it.
1: On the whole,
0: I enjoyed it.
1: For anyone listening, this is Sim Racing International GT3 Sunday Showdown, which will be kicking off again. I'm just trying to find the date, actually, because I had it there just for a second.
0: Like the 1st of July or 4th of July or something like that?
1: So the pre-season race, so they tend to, I was going to say they run these to the iRacing calendar, but that's not true for the Sunday series because Donington wasn't the race at the time. So the pre-season race will be on Sunday the 28th of June and then round one is the 5th of July. the day after the LMU announcement. Interesting. And then that runs through to, I love it, there's a typo in there. This runs through to the 116th of August.
0: Wow.
1: Mm-hmm.
0: 116th, nice. But yeah, so that was sort of SRI, really. As I say, well ran. If you're into your sim racing, into iRacing, join their Discord. Have a look at what they do. It's all broadcasted on YouTube with excellent commentary from the wonderful Paul Walsh as well.
1: Yeah,
0: absolute superb. Brilliant. Absolute legend. He really does make you as a sim racing driver feel like a real racing driver when you watch these as well.
1: Mm-hmm.
0: He actually makes you feel like you're actually part of something and something special, which is really quite cool. And yeah, so absolutely hats off to it. And it's only like 15 quid to enter for a 10 round series. So for the competition, for how much you get, it's really good value for money. Moving on.
1: Do you want to tell the ladies and gentlemen why you were so tired for that Sunday?
0: I didn't think I would have I didn't think I'd get a pre-Le Mans hangover, but here we are. We did. So it was the ACV 24 Hours of
1: De La Sarthe. 24 Heures de La Sarthe.
0: Indeed so. We entered LMP2 Pro-Am with Ross, Chris and Tiago, brought in from 9PP Racing. Absolutely legend. So firstly, thank you to Tiago for propping up, or just generally just integrating into the Simcast
1: LMP2 bolstering lineup. Our lineup.
0: Absolutely. And he was brilliant. Not only was he very funny, he was just very brilliant at driving around in an LMP2 car. Also very funny as well, his first racing lap of Le Mans was under safety car. Literally gets out, goes down the Mulsanne straight, safety car is deployed. I kind of wet myself, really. Laughter with that was quite funny. So he spent the first 45 minutes driving around at pit lane speed limit. Bless him. But yeah, so we were never going to be the quickest car out on that, on track. Absolutely not. We qualified last in LMP2, in LMP2 Pro-Am. Tiago didn't get a good qualifying anyway, but we would have only have gone up maybe about four places if he'd done his best, ultimate best lap. The guys in LMP2 are insane, from the likes of Impact Racing, NOP,
1: PBM.
0: PBM as well. Some of the Pro-Am teams, I did kind of question whether they should be Pro-Am or not, but that's a whole different story. But we gave it a good go. My strategy for it was just get to the 18-hour mark still on the lead lap and hope for the best, basically, because we were allowed 15 sets of tyres. So this is where this series... ESCC, VSCO merged together, and they have come up with a fantastic rule set for it, which really turns iRacing on its head for endurance racing. So LMP2 and hypercars were allowed 15 sets of tyres for a 24-hour race, like the real thing. GTs are allowed 16 sets of tyres. Now, when you only run 45 minutes or 40 minutes for a tank of fuel, you're taking around about 36 pit stops, 35 pit stops for an entire race. So mathematically, you're going to be doing some double stinting, triple stinting, in fact, which is exactly what we did with the safety cars and things like that. We were the first team to start triple stinting. So by 8 o'clock in the evening, we were triple stinting tyres.
1: Yeah.
0: When it started cooling off, we were still on the lead lap, a bit just hanging on by about 5 hours in, but safety cars meant we were back up with them as well. By 11 o'clock, we took the class lead, legitly. And we were second overall. It was an amazing sight for all of 5 minutes. But yeah, so as I say, we were hanging on. We didn't have the pace, but the strategy was there. We managed to save 5 sets of tyres for the end, which when it got to about 40 degree track temperature and you've got pro LMP2 teams that are having to triple stint, double stint tyres, and you can see by the lap times that they're struggling and you're now quicker than them, that's a very heartwarming forming experience.
2: Yeah.
0: And Ross, in that morning stint as well, between 8 and 11 o'clock in the morning, was actually legitimately the fastest LMP2 car on track. So that's where it all, we were thinking that things were going well for us. And then it didn't. Unfortunately, we got caught on the wrong side of a safety car, which did officially put us a lap down. We had a double disconnect from Ross and Chris within 50 minutes of each other. The same disconnect issue as well, which was very, very weird. Which begged the question of whether it was the server having a bit of a glitch, because there was a lot of people around that time dropping in and out.
1: Right.
0: From all different classes, but it was very suspicious, if that makes sense, that within 50 minutes they both had the same style of disconnect as well. So we that kind of scuppered our race, and then unfortunately the last 45 minutes we had a safety car called, and that's life basically. So a car went off at Tête Rouge, that was a safety car. We needed to pit, we pitted. The pit lane was closed, we had to sit there for 5 minutes, and with how these races are, with how manic they are, there was upward, I think, about 15 cars that pitted under a closed pit lane, which you have to sit there for 5 minutes. That's our part of the regulations that they've set out. We did serve our 5 minutes, but unfortunately we were falsely branded as not serving the 5 minutes because everyone around us didn't, if that makes sense. So when the race went green, we got pinged for a drive through, which we had to serve, because you've only got 3 laps to challenge it, so you might as well just get it done and see where you're at. So unfortunately we came 5th in LMP2 Pro-Am, which we had 3rd place sort of unfortunately snatched away from us, which is disappointing, but that's racing. You know, we move on. I hold massive thanks and regards to the ESCC organisers as well, for not only putting on a fantastic event, but for also spending the time after the race when everything was a bit hectic because they've just finished stewarding a 24-hour race, just to run through why certain penalties happened and things like that. And they held their hand up and said they were in the wrong for it, which I have massive like kudos to them, because they didn't have to do that.
1: Yeah,
0: they could have just come back to me with 3 to 5 business working days, and what have you. So, as I say, I'm looking forward to Imola, and for the next round of the ESCC.
1: And that's back in the LMP3, isn't it? That one.
0: It is, yeah. So. Yeah, so I can't wait next year to do the 24 Hours of Disarth race again for ACV. Hopefully there's lots of different rumours in Simcast that we're going to try and take 2, possibly even 3 cars, because I know Tiago wants to bring his chums along.
1: Yeah.
0: The organisers are already very, very happy that we participated, and things like that. The broadcast for them was brilliant. The quality of the stream was great. Everything was really cool. And the media output that they had on Instagram was absolutely pucker as well. So
1: I think, because I think you and I had a conversation after the race. I actually didn't realize, I'd actually forgotten that you had to go and do your other race as well. And we said, this is Ford at Bathurst. We had our one bullet. And for whatever reason, it's not quite. I mean, 5th is still a very fine result in for a debut attempt at this particular event.
0: Yeah.
1: But we came away from it thinking, we should have had and we should have had more cars, because then we really could have done something. And so, yeah, so, you know, following on from the lesson, I think a lot of teams

0: quite frankly. As the new kids, new team and new kids on the block with it, we I'll be honest, we nearly put something over the entirety of an ESCC grid that have been around for a long while, and I want to do that. So we, yeah, so second place at Zandvoort, and then in LMP3 we're going to Imola in about 4 weeks time, and we want to do it again. We want to come second. We want to even win the class, because we're sitting 4 points in the championship now in our second race, because the leaders decided they didn't want to finish properly. So we'll take all your points, guys. We will just scoop it up, and we will get an invite to this race next year, potentially from ESCC. So we'll scoop it up, guys. We'll take it. We're not complaining.
1: No. And if anyone in the Le Mans paddock currently this weekend, any teams there that need an extra strategist, this is your guy right here. He's played a blinder in pretty much every major endurance race we've done in 2026, and the big test is coming up, because we'll be back for the Spa 24 Hour in not that long, actually, a good few weeks' time.
0: That is the thing. So the same organisers have side-shooted a Spa 24 Hour race, and we're now registered for it. Now I've done that. You're registered, Ross and Chris have now registered as well. So we have three out of our four driver lineup.
1: Just one purveyor of jazz hands to go.
0: Exactly. and another side note before we do see, we were the only team that could have potentially quadruple stinted five stinted a tire set, potentially.
1: Quint.
0: Yes. Quadruple was a potential, five probably too much. But in that race, in that Le Mans race, it was unheard of to really do triple stinting. And we were doing it way earlier than everyone else. Because of safety cars and things like that, I think we could have quadruple stinted and probably even got through five stints of it. So I take that as a moral win. So
1: absolutely, mate. Absolutely. Right, we need to quickly just cover on a couple of little bits of news as we get towards the end of the show, before obviously more on track action at the real circuit kicks off later on. Assetto Corsa Evo, remember that one? They have just launched the 0.7 update, and it is including, for the game that apparently isn't going to be a natural successor to Assetto Corsa Competizione, which was obviously pretty much the official game of GT World Challenge, it basically is adding a lot of GT3 cars to it, because we're adding now the Audi R8 LMS GT3 Evo 2, which, as we're seeing in various events still around the world, a little competitive little beast, that. So, you know, there is that. You know, this new Velari thing is floating around, and some people are saying, could that be the next one? Yeah, the R8's still there. It's also adding two new Porsches, the 935 from 2019, which I think is like that's the modern take on the Moby Dick, isn't it? I think.
0: Porsche, I'm amazed that car is 2019. I thought that was way sooner than that, but that's quite old now. That's quite old. I remember when that was came out, because I think that's their like 10 super thing.
1: And the 911 GT2 RS Club Sport Evo kit is also in, which is the version that does race in SRO GT2 from memory.
0: Yes.
1: As well. And what else did they add? Oh, the Datsun 240Z, two variants thereof, is in. They've added a new particle system into the game, which is going to, according to the developers, bolster or improve the quality of the dust, water spray,

0: and smoke. Cool. It just means that when you're driving around the Nürburgring late at night, you literally will probably be able to smell the barbecues, because they will look so real.
1: Is that out of your haptic system overheating?
0: Oh, yeah, that too. They've also added an SDK app into it to allow you, people to start editing cars. And so so what we're seeing now is the gradual inclusion of modding into ACE, which is what it was always going to do, because I think the reason why the original Assetto Corsa is still so strong is because of the modding scene. So, yeah, so that's a fantastic addition to it as well. Just finally, because I can't possibly do one of these and not talk about Automobilista 2, particularly with this, they've announced that Renault is being officially added to the title. More specifically, three Renault F1 cars, three Fernando Alonso Renault F1 cars, both of his championship winning cars, and then the R28 from 2008, the ING sponsored car. So they will all be in, which now head over to their social media, because they've put some laps up of it, of the, I think it's the R26 circulating Monaco. Goodness me, it sounds good. Like, really sounds good. So, yeah, you've heard it here. Well, you've heard it there first. But definitely do give that a look. And AMS2 is also, you know, a really, really good game. It's got some fantastic little oddities in there. Some great circuits. And, yeah, it's just... And if you've got VR, that's definitely the game for you. Anyway, thank you ever so much for listening to us for this evening. Oh, this afternoon, even, rather. As part of Race Week here on Radio Le Mans, 91.2 around the circuit, and of course RS1 around the world. I've been Matt Hunter. Steve Wilkinson has been very, very happily describing everything that has been going on in the wonderful world of iRacing and our fantastic racing team. Obviously, stay tuned. This is the best place to listen to all of the coverage of this year's Le Mans 24 Hours, and we hope it's an absolutely fantastic race for all concerned. As I said, I've been Matt Hunter. Steve Wilkinson's been Steve Wilkinson. This has been the Simcast. Thank you ever so much for listening. Bye for now.
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4: It's an absolutely gorgeous weekend here at Le Circuit de la Sarre today. Just coming up to 8 o'clock local time, 21 degrees Celsius in the air with a light cosseting breeze. Just beautiful. And tomorrow, a little bit cloudier through the morning and then brightening up in the afternoon with highs of 25 degrees Celsius. A great day to enjoy the run-up to the Le Mans 24 Hours for 2026.

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1: 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We're live from the Ford Racing Global Broadcast Centre. It's Peter Mackay, Johnny Palmer and Paul Truswell joining you for this hyperpole session for LMP2 and GT3. And we are headed for a very exciting session indeed, Johnny Palmer. The times, particularly in GT3, considering the breadth of manufacturers, they are unbelievably close.
2: Well, how about 24 thousandths of a second between the fastest car in standard qualifying, the 77 Mustang, and the heart of racing, Aston Martin. But you look further back, and there's a lot of .0 something. So many people, actually many in hypercar, have complained about the balance of performance not necessarily being right for their cars. I haven't heard a huge amount of complaints within GT. I mean, somebody's always not happy. But if they're all complaining, then generally it's about right, is my rule. I can't call this, PMAC. I have no idea who's going to progress, let alone who's going to be on the front of the GT grid when it comes to the main qualifying session. And remember, GT's qualifying over two hyperpole sessions now back to back.
1: Very exciting
3: very
1: indeed.
3: Similar to this afternoon session, just about 2 kph stronger, but similar direction.
1: Team radio there from Nielsen Racing, keeping the drivers up to date of the weather conditions. I mean, they're pretty much perfect. I mean, they're not too cold, not too hot. It's going to be much hotter over the weekend, though. The temperature just set to climb and climb as we progress towards the race, peaking on Sunday afternoon. But these LMP2 machines, Johnny, these Orica 07s, I mean, a big part of Le Mans history over the last decade, and the teams that have made their legacy in this car, the drivers that have made their legacy in this car, you're really at a point now where you're really fighting for minute details, and you have to execute so perfectly to come out on top in this class.
2: Yeah, but the other thing is that these cars aren't actually running as they were designed to do, because they've lost a bit of performance comparatively to how we see them in the European Le Mans series. They weigh 930 kilos at base weight. That's without driver and fuel. Less aero on them as well, so without dive planes. And even the pros in the LMP2s have said they are a handful at high speed, particularly in qualification mode. So that run into Indianapolis, for instance, the right-hand Indianapolis in kink before you properly slow the car down. We've had incidents there yesterday, particularly for United Autosports, but for other cars too. And then Porsche curves as well. So actually, the bronzes have done a stellar job if they've managed to get in. Well, to be honest, all bronzes have done an excellent job to get to grips with a car like this. But I was mightily impressed by PJ Hyatt's time, a 3:38.6, to get him as the best and fastest Pro-Am car in. George Kirch was second fastest. Francois Perrodo third quickest. They've done their job now, because it has to be a different driver that qualifies the car in this session for LMP2, just like GT. And if you get into Hyperpole 2, you've got to use your third driver to then do the meaningful time. And that determines where you finish in the top 10 cars on those front five rows.
1: In this category, in LMP2, just two tires to choose from. Both are Goodyears. One for the dry, one for the wet. Nice and simple. One car, it's not mandated that you could use a Multimatic, you could use a Dallara, you could use a Ligier. But for years and years and years, everyone has gone to the Orica 07. That is how good the car is. So it's the purest class of the Le Mans 24 Hours, for sure. And isn't it great that in the huge boom of the sport that we've had over the last couple of years, with a big increase in hypercar, LMGT3, you could be even more than there are, and yet there's still a place for LMP2. Well, there is always a place for LMP2, but a space has been made for them to make sure that that's part of the mix. And it is, having only just two classes at Le Mans, it wouldn't be Le Mans for me.
2: I'll say it again. The name of the class that is the invited one for Le Mans and Le Mans only. The cars are called Le Mans prototypes, for goodness sake. LMP2. So if they're not going to run at Le Mans, they're almost a little bit defunct, if you like. I mean, there's still the European Le Mans Series, six cracking four-hour races through the course of the year. LMP2s are also used in the States and the Asian Le Mans Series as well. But were it not for this place, those cars wouldn't even exist. So to have them not at the 24 Hours of Le Mans would be an absolute travesty. And we know that the future of LMP2 is safe and don't quite know exactly the direction it's going in, other than the fact it's going to be a turbocharged Gibson engine moving forward, maybe from season 2028. So that will keep the purebred prototypes still present. I'm reminded of a quote from Owen Mildenhall, who actually uttered this several years ago now. He's back on the Radio Le Mans team, I'm delighted to say, for 2026. He said, and this rather ages his quote, he says, it's like having a GP2 race right in the middle of a sports car race because of the equal chassis across the board. So you could now apply that to FIA Formula 2. But the stars that are in those cars, even more so this year, actually, because you've got a lot of Porsche guys either that reach the end of their Porsche contract or they're kind of on loan now at teams. So to have Kevin Estre, for instance, back at the wheel of an LMP2 for 2015 was the last time that happened, so over a decade, and he's now almost back where he started at Le Mans. That 2015 drive was Oak Racing
1: with Lawrence Vanthoor.
2: Was it?
1: Yes.
2: Oh, even better.
1: Yeah.
2: Okay.
1: And of course, they went and won a world championship together in 2024.
2: Well,
1: how cool is that?
2: Yeah, Lawrence is a sort of semi-reserve driver this weekend, but we know Vantor's future is going to be with McLaren. I think he's doing a bit of our work, Lawrence Vanthoor, this weekend. So I hope he's not too good at that, otherwise we'll be watching our backs.
1: There's quite a few at that. Michelle Gatting's in with the World Feed.
2: She's far too good at commentary.
1: Yeah.
2: Rahel Fry's done a bit as well, although I know she's now with WRT.
1: Yeah, sporting director.
2: Yeah.
1: A good friend of mine, Rory Butcher, he did made his commentary debut a little while ago in the Nürburgring 24.
2: I heard about that.
1: Yeah, and he did a mega job.
2: I said hello to Rory, actually, and he was jetting off somewhere else, so he's been here this weekend.
1: Is he here this weekend?
2: He was.
1: I must send him a note.
2: Day before yesterday, I very quickly caught him, but I don't know whether he's here for the duration. Some people aren't. They're here for meetings, and then sadly, they're going to miss the race.
1: He's obviously not that good at meeting. He's not like, you know, is he? I mean,
2: the truth's coming out.
1: Yeah, exactly.
2: Sorry,
1: yeah.
2: I've rather exposed him there.
1: Rory. You're just stirring the pot here, Johnny. We've got the full gang here for this year's 2026 Le Mans 24 Hours here on 91.2 FM Radio Le Mans.
4: One minute to the start of Hyperpole.
1: I can imagine the nerves are jangling big time at the wheel of some of these cars, because I think back to last year's 24 Hours of Le Mans, Johnny, and the first stint, we saw probably one of the best stints of many, you know, of many to choose from Kevin Estre in the Le Mans hypercar for Porsche. He came from the back of the class near enough to the front, but it took him a couple of hours to do it and lost a lot of time in the process. And they ended up losing the race, having driven perfectly. They ended up losing the race by about 20 seconds.
2: Yes.
1: So that proves in that scenario that qualifying absolutely is important now. And with the way the new balance performance system works, potentially qualifying is a little bit more free than it used to be, where you had to be very, very careful what you showed in qualifying as to not be punished pre-race.
2: We were asking the question in the earlier free practice session.
4: GT3 Hyperpole 1 qualifying session.
2: As, by the way, Fires, Ramsey Fires gives the word to the session being live. But last year's winning car, the number 83 Ferrari, coming from, I think it was 13th position on the grid. So a lot of ground made up for that car as well. And I suppose that's the counter argument there, that, by the way, you keep looking over at Trussers. He's not going to be part of this, by the way, because I rather instructed him that we wouldn't have time. He did offer.
1: Okay.
2: But Paul Truswell, everybody, is in the house.
1: He is.
2: I know that a lot of people have been asking.
1: No, you can't dangle that carrot. Paul Truswell, welcome to 91.2 FM Radio Le Mans for another year.
5: Good afternoon.
2: Good afternoon.
5: I'm here. and it's lovely to be here. The sun's shining. Conditions are great. 20 minutes of hyperpole coming up twice. Double your hyperpoles. And then you get another two hyperpoles of 15 minutes each. But as you rightly say, it's going to be fairly hectic for the next hour or so. So I quite happily am going to just sit in the background, and if Johnny says I think, then I'll either give him the thumbs up or the thumbs down, depending whether he's right or wrong. And if any of you that I notice say anything else which is incorrect, then I'll nudge you. But apart from that, get on with this, because it's going to be thrilling as far as I'm concerned.
1: Well, enjoy. And I know there's many people tuning into these airwaves just to hear your dulcet tones, Paul, and particularly the knowledge you keep us all right and on the right path. Lexus.
2: I'm just going to reorder those hyperpoles that Trussis has just said, because actually it's LMGT3, LMP2 back to back. So they do a 20-minute session and then they're straight into a 15-minute session. So there's really not much time at all to prepare the cars, and I'm pretty sure you can't refuel them in between. Yes, and that's very similar to how GT and hypercar hyperpoles work. Jan Goozer,
6: slight
2: by the way.
6: Change for drizzle. 30 seconds. You can fire up the cutter. Slight change for drizzle for sure. We should have the first flying lap should be a banker lap, and then we will do a proper push. The earlier the better, because last year there was quite some red flag.
2: Yeah. Well, that makes sense for Ayhan Can Güven, the Turkish racer, who has been put into the number 91 Mantai DK Engineering Porsche to say, just get an early lap in, a reasonable one. It doesn't have to be ballistically quick, because there is a chance that this session may be shortened, curtailed, abandoned if there's a big one in this, and everyone's pushing like crazy. The other issue is, and I had a chat to Johnny Edgar earlier on in the week about the overlap between a GT car that he drives from the 33 Corvette and the LMP2s. Now, he was saying in the 30-minute session, it might be that the LMP2s have to get by a lot of GTs initially, but once they've done that overtake, they should have a clear road in front of them. It's very unlikely for them to catch up again unless you start seeing cars pitting for tyres. And that is an option, PMAC, because there are two sessions now for each of the categories, but you get three sets of tyres across the two, and the three brand new sets of tyres as well that aren't used in qualifying and practice, and they can't be used in the race.
1: And that should allow us to just get on with it and get the head down, and it's a pure exam of pace. And who's willing to put it on the line. BMW Team WRT have elected Dan Harper, number 69, for this session. And what a year he's had, winning at Daytona, getting that Rolex watch. Amazing performance there. Had a great run there. And a bright future ahead of him, that is for sure. Zach Brown also in attendance in the United Autosports garage. Many things going on there, of course. The existing LMP2 cars, but of course one eye, or maybe one and a half eyes, on a McLaren hypercar program that's coming up very, very soon.
2: He entirely bypassed the chicken and mushroom pies at United Autosports hospitality. I was diving straight in, and he was really good when going for the veggies. And a bit of gravy on top. But thank you to United Autosports, who are looking after our culinary needs this weekend. And I did notice that Zach Brown, ever the racing driver, he saw me kind of just holding back and looking at the menu, and he was straight in, right into the catering, and jumped ahead of me. So fair play to Zach Brown for that.
1: He doesn't hang about, that's for sure. Well, before we get some proper quick lap times coming in, let's get an update in the pit lane from Peter Snowden.
7: Yeah, just our first hint of strategy. Just been talking to Paul Trussis there, and I just noticed in the LMP2 category, the CLX Motorsport number 37 entry was sitting on the pit lane, and they were busy watching literally the big screen over the Rolex gantry to see where the field had got to around the lap before they released that car. Very deliberately, every other car was out on track. They were sitting there waiting, obviously, to release it and get as quick a lap in, or clear lap straight away. So literally from the very first bit of hyperpole, a little bit of strategy, get the advantage of the others straight away.
1: Little bit of subterfuge maybe going on. Interesting. Well, let's get a word from our other pit lane voice, informed by driver database, all new look, driverdb.com, an essential resource when I'm preparing for action here in the Ford Racing Global Broadcast Centre. Let's welcome Neil Cole.
8: Bonsoir. Hello, everyone. And what an amazing situation to be in the pit lane at Le Mans again. And I can just, I'm standing outside Nielsen Racing, the number 24 car. It was very interesting as they were getting that car ready to go out. Of course, Edward Pearson at the wheel, but I was just watching Jack Doohan. So there's a lot of inexperience in this team, and Jack was just soaking everything up like a matrix. He was watching everything as Edward got in the car, and of course the experience in this car is David Heinemeier Hansson. So watch out for these guys. But yes, it was brilliant to watch Jack Doohan, rookie here, but of course big name, big motorsport family dynasty. But just watching him absorbing all the information was fascinating. It's a lot to take in on your first 24 hours of Le Mans.
1: It certainly is. Yeah, thank you for that, Neil. That's a great observation there. I mean, Jack Doohan, his father Mick, a motorcycle racing legend, and Jack carries the colours that his father carried on his helmet on those Repsol Rothmans and Repsol Hollanders back in the day. But Jack's very much made his own name now as a single-seater star and appears to be migrating towards the world of sports cars. At the moment, the number 29 car, which has been the quickest car in LMP2 all race week long, of Ollie Gray for Forrester Racing by Panis, looking good at the moment on the splits, as is Lauren Heinrich for CrowdStrike Racing APR, bouncing over the curbs at the Ford chicane. Let's get a lap time on the board then from Lauren Heinrich. It's going to be a 3:35.5 to start with, but I think Ollie Gray might be on top of that one. 3:35. In fact, no, he's gone over actually, has Ollie Gray. Just went away in the last sector there, JP.
2: Yeah, so where did he go? Fourth. Well, he was initially third, then Matthias Besch for TDS Racing across the line into third. So check out the subcategories at the moment. Pro-Am first, Pro-Am second, Pro-Am third. This is what we were talking about. If the Bronze can do their job in the 30-minute session yesterday, now all bets are off, because the cars are identical and you're handing over to, in most cases, golds and platinums. And yes, this isn't going to decide the final positions in the top 10. This is merely to get into the top 10 and to progress to the next session for LMP2 and GT cars, which is 15 minutes. And that is to decide those final places on the grid for this year. But Lauren Heinrich clear by a second from Ben Barnacote and Matthias Besch. There's more to find, though, because those tyres, arguably, are still coming up to temperature. Goodyear tyres, remember, for all of the cars in this session.
1: There's a lot of pace to come in that class, for sure. In LMGT3, fastest over the line so far, Augusto Farfus for BMW, number 32, 3:53.3. Zach Robichon for Heart of Racing, 3:53.6. Hadrian David... for Akodis Lexus, number 78, 3:54.4. But again, time to be found there. In the pits, though, number 61, Iron Lynx, Mercedes AMG, that 6.2 V8 there, thundering in the background. Haven't set a time yet. Rui Andrade taking on qualifying duties there.
2: Quickest through the first sector at the moment is Ollie Gray. He's a current European Le Mans Series champion with the team he drives for this weekend, Forestier Racing by Panis. He won that title with Esteban Masson, and because of that, Ollie Gray moved from silver up to the gold rating. Remember, when you're making your driver makeup, your driver combination for a standard LMP2 driver lineup, you have to start with a silver, and then you can't have two platinums, you can have one gold and one platinum. And Ollie Gray is the gold, running fourth fastest, but he's set to make up the most amount of time, but only just, because Lauren Heinrich is also finding time on this next push lap for the German. He hangs on by a second to the fastest time so far, Peter.
1: Widening up the pace at the front of the field, but what can Ollie Gray do? He's the man on the charge. Also, not coming up on our screens here in the Ford Racing Global Broadcast Centre, the car number 91, that's the Manti DK engineering car, is under investigation for power. So the car, the torque sensor in the car, is supposedly, or maybe, getting close to the limit or even over it. And during qualifying, well, that could catch a very big penalty indeed. Also, Rui Andrade had his previous lap time deleted at turn two because of track limits. Into the final sector then comes Lauren Heinrich. Is he able to improve? He's up in sector one. He's up in sector two. He's bouncing over the curbs now, round the Porsche chicane now. What can Heinrich do? The man of the moment in the Porsche prototype ranks over in the United States. Up to the line he goes and improves. 333.889. What a time there from Lauren Heinrich.
2: Remember what Peter Snowden was telling us about CLX Motorsport. They were late to join the session because they were looking for the gaps in the traffic. Well, Theodor Jensen, the 19-year-old Dane, has been selected for the second phase of qualifying, and car 37 briefly went fourth, but then everybody else who's already got a lap on their tyres thundered through. Ollie Gray goes second fastest in the 29 car. Matthias Besch still third in the 14. And now Tom Dillman crosses the line in the 43 into Europol competition car to pounce and go quicker than them all by over a tenth of a second. So Dillman, a former winner of this race on a couple of occasions, is now top of the shot.
1: Wow. Augusto Farfus at the moment fastest in LMGT3, and he's improving again. But is he coming across a bit of traffic with one of the Porsches coming into the Ford chicane? No, he's going to get through cleanly. Farfus, multiple N24 winner, up to the line he goes, and he improves 353.337. That puts him clear by 0.3 seconds from Zachary Robichaud. Now, interestingly, both of the Heart of Racing Aston Martins have not put their gold or platinum driver in. They've put their silver driver in, and to me, Johnny Palmer, that says that they feel they've got good pace in hand.
2: They obviously think the silver is good enough, and some have said the most important thing is just to be in the top 10. Others are clearly concentrating on making sure they maybe start on the front row. Yellow flags at the second chicane, says Eduardo Freitas. And that, I'm afraid, is Theodor Jensen. I was about to mention Theo's name because, as now the 54 Ferrari slides off from the GT class, Theodor Jensen went across the line. He'd gone fourth, but that lap was disallowed because he breached track limits, I think, coming out of the final corner. So the 37 now doesn't have a time and is causing a yellow flag at the second chicane.
1: Just before the yellow flag came out, Zachary Robichaud, we talked about silver-graded drivers, to the top of the timesheets, 353.1, 0.2 quicker than Farfus. The Astons are flying here in Hyperpole. But that CLX car, that's down at Marshallpore 16 at the second chicane on the Mulsanne.
2: Moving again, been overtaken by Tom Dillman, who's setting the pace again on this lap. But don't forget, if you finish as the fastest car in either category in this session, it actually counts for nothing. Now, the 54 Ferrari
1: Castellacci,
2: which lost it coming over the rise between Forest Esses and Tert Rouge, spinning to the inside of the track and actually nearly being collected. It's the list you put in front of you. This was regarding... So P7 is looking okay, is the message to Francesco Castellacci. They're just looking at getting in to the top 10. And they're saying to Francesco Castellacci... That must have been to Simon Mann, because Castellacci isn't 7th fastest. In fact, he's 13th fastest, and therefore not in the top 10, and not, as we speak, progressing into Hyperpole 2 for P2 and LMGT3.
1: One car I would have expected more from would be Dan Harper at the moment. We'll come back to him in a second, because that CLX car was very, very lucky to get away from that incident at turn at Marshallpore 16, the second chicane. But yeah, Dan Harper in the LMGT3 sitting 9th at the moment, and he is only just inside the bubble. And for WRT, they wouldn't put him in the car if they didn't put... They are basically wanting to make sure they're absolutely certain of getting through, and at the moment they aren't. And the team car of Augusto Farfus, a 353.3, I mean, you're 12, 1.3 seconds a lap. Now, I know it's a long lap, but normally the gap between those two drivers wouldn't be as big as that in any direction.
2: Vlad Lonko's just crossed the line and got very, very close to the Ollie Jarvis time in the Treble 2 United Autosports car. Vlad drives for Vector Sport in car number 26. Kaku Ota has now pitted the number 9 car. That's got to be for tyres, but the danger is he actually going to be able to get around again after making this stop? That's going to be incredibly tight. You and I remarked earlier on, I think off air, that the number 9 car is really struggling this weekend. It wasn't helped by Harry King early yesterday hammering the Ford chicane, going over the sausage curve, possibly breaking the suspension. He then had a violent spin at Forest Essex just afterwards and tagged the rear left of his car on the barrier, and it's just not looked right since then.
1: I think they're going to need a complete rebuild of that car. I really do, yeah. Because Kakuota is 8 seconds off the nearest car in 12th,
2: yeah,
1: and is 11 seconds.
9: What
1: like you from
9: Zeb Pio? Because obviously the NEA's got Maito behind me, so what do we do?
2: So that's Sebastian Prio at Ford Mustang number 77. He's not in the 10 currently and is now on an out lap. So that was a radio message, I think, as Seb was coming into pit lane. So LMP2, I'll tell you the cars that aren't at the moment, because Ollie Jarvis has just been knocked out and I'm not sure which time had done that. Was it Nico Muller, maybe? Nico Muller in the 343. Anyway, Treble 2's dropped out. 99 was the car that jumped ahead. So 99 is the AO by TF car for James Allen. And that means that Treble 2 United Autosports is 11th and not in currently, along with Vector Sports 26 for Vlad Lomko. Proton Competition Kakuoto think they can get out and across the line in order to start a quick lap in time. And then you've got the 37 CLX car for Theodor Jensen. Have a lap on the board, but it's nowhere near competitive. And Richard Vishore, that's the Dorian Pan car. Remember, she was top in qualifying yesterday night. The 30 car hasn't even got a time yet.
1: Yeah, at the beginning of the session, Vishore was under investigation for not obeying the rules of the race direction. Now, that could be many different things, of course. But while we get the number 99 up over the line for AO Racing, James Allen goes fourth. Well, we've got an ever so brief pause in the action after Richard Vishore comes over the line. What can it be here for Duquesne? They've been quick all the way through. Sixth quickest through that. Let's get a quick update from Peter Snowden in the pits.
7: Yeah, it is a very quick one. It's just the Inter-Europol competition car, number 43. That came in and driver got out. And there's absolutely no urgency to put another driver in that car or anything. There is, unless I've missed the driver change, I might have done, but there's a board by it. But there doesn't look to be any urgency. In fact, I'll tell you what I'll do. I'll walk down the other side and have a quick look if there's somebody in it. And
1: thank you, Snowy.
7: No, there isn't.
2: I tell you why, Snowy, because you actually can't put another driver in this session. They have to be reserved for the following 15-minute session, so it's effectively a one-driver session. Tom Dillman's done a time that's absolutely fine to get him through in the top 10. He'll progress. The 43 car will go through. 343's looking all right as well. Here's the list of cars in GT that aren't in right now. 62 Team Qatar by Iron Lynx car of Julian Hansis. Well, they didn't even know they were going to be in Hyperpole 1 because they actually finished the session on the road in 16th place, as now the Treble 2's breached track limits for Ollie Jarvis, and I think he's burned any opportunity of getting in because he's just shortcut the Dunlop chicane prior to the Goodyear Bridge. Big squirm well from CLX. And here comes the 22 car of Gregoire Sosie. Well, both of those cars, Theodor Jensen in the CLX 37 and United Autosports, they'll have one more lap, but they're holding one another up.
1: Well, that's ruined the last lap for Gregoire Sosie. Totally ruined it. That number 37 car of Theo Jensen coming through the Dunlop chicane, got over the curve, got it all wrong, and that was right in front of Gregoire Sosie, who will not be able to improve unless he has Sector 2 and Sector 3 of his life, but I doubt it. That could mean then, and of course Ollie Jarvis with track limits, both United cars not making it in to Hyperpole. I would not have bet on that.
2: What about Julian Hansis across the line, and he's just going to miss out in the 62 Qatar, Team Qatar by Iron Lynx Mercedes. He's going to finish 11th unless other cars overtake him, of course, but he won't be in the 10.
1: Ricardo Pera, last year's winner for Manti, out.
2: That's a shock as well.
1: Huge. Well, interesting, both Manti cars, the Manti DK engineering car and the Ben Manti, the DK engineering car, the 91, put their hotshot in, Chan Guven,
2: yeah,
1: whereas the Ben Manti took the risk to keep Richard Leitz aside. Ricardo Pera is one of the strongest silvers in the world in the GT car. They rolled the dice, it hasn't played off for them.
2: But the danger with that is that the 91 car is Timur Boguslavski, isn't it, as the silver in the 91. But then again, you know, how valuable, once you're in the 10, once you're guaranteed a front five-row start, maybe you're willing not to start the race from pole position. Ultimately, it probably doesn't matter as long as you're away from potential carnage for the first few laps and you're just then not caught in a train where your car is being held up. So another Mercedes. This is Rui Andrade in 61. He's already had a lap deleted. He will change position, but it's only 12th. So that draws him level with Julian Hansus's time. It does promote him slightly on the grid, but it won't mean that that car progresses.
1: Oh, and Prio gets in at the last moment.
2: There we go.
1: Seb Prio for the number 77 Proton 4. He's had to dig deep to get that lap together. And that bumps out Logan Sargeant
2: in the other
1: sister car. Oh, awkward.
2: So that's not going to be a pleasant conversation, is it, between the two in hospitality at Proton Competition, because the former Formula One star Logan Sargeant finds himself tumbling from 10th to 11th, and car 88's not going to have enough time to improve that situation either.
1: Number 26 car in LMP2, Vector Sport, Vladislav Lomko, trying to transfer in at the is improving in the middle sector, but can he find enough time to, and this would bump out Eddie Pearson in the Nielsen Racing car into the final couple of corners then, in that black and red Vector Sport machine, monstering over the curbs, touring car style in qualifying, all the room on the exit. Is he going to get this number 26 Vector Sport car in? No, it is not. The checkered flag is out then. Do we have any others? Any more for any more? It's like an auction.
2: Well, Ollie Grace is still pushing. Even though he's easily third, he could yet improve and go quicker than Tom Dillman. It's really very much bragging rights to be the quickest in this session, because, again, it doesn't determine where you start the grid on the grid if you are in the 10. We're waiting for Grégoire Sauté, but I echo your thoughts that his lap was totally spoilt by the fact that he was running neck and neck with Theodore Jensen, and Jensen is going to finish no higher than 14th position. So the cars in LMP2 to be knocked out of Hyperpole 1 are as follows: the two United Autosports LMP2s, number 22 and treble 2 for Grégoire Sauté and Ollie Jarvis, Vladislav Lomko for Vector Sport car number 26, Theodore Jensen just couldn't get any rhythm. He did put one good lap in to take him fourth, but it was judged as being illegal, i.e. outside track limits. And Kaku Ota, I mean, what is the number 9 car up to this weekend? It's got no speed whatsoever, and the Proton Competition car finishes is 15th. But at least that is still not right at the back of the LMP2s. It will start 15th place for Saturday and Sunday's race. We'll deal with the GT3s in a moment, but first, PMAC.
1: Well, on the very topic of LMGT3, a big battle for the quickest time between the Aston Martin of Zachary Robichon and Augusto Farfus, having to grab every piece of his experience to put the Team WRT car in second. They qualify through with a degree of comfort. And Neil Cole has caught up with Augusto Farfus for this Driver DB Informed Pit Report.
8: Augusto, talk us through that lap and the conditions right now and the plan going forward in Hyperpole.
10: Well, it's, you know, the qualifying here, it reminds me a lot of my old days in Formula, in the small Formula, who's all about the slipstream and planning the gap, because the slipstream can do a lot. So we've been very strong, I have to say, the whole time. Every free practice, I think we've been among the top guys. And it's nice to convert, at least on my quality, a strong position. I think team is doing a very good job. I managed to position myself on track. So, yeah, it's a P2, which now gives us a possibility to be on top 10 for the race. Let's hope to convert that into a great qualifying. Sean is up to the business. So I'm sure he can do a good job.
8: So Sean's up next for the next session. And what can you tell us generally about, obviously you've got the tactics and the slipstream, but just what the circuit conditions are like and how it feels to be back racing with this circuit?
10: Le Mans is always special, you know. There is no words to describe how cool and how privileged we are to be here. Very pleased to have another shot this year. We are closer to the front runners. So a long way ahead. You see already grandstands for qualifying. They are all packed. So very pleased to be there, to be here, to put a strong quali as well. So now let's see what Le Mans will bring to us.
8: Well done. Thank you very much. Obrigado. So yeah, obviously a potentially very big weekend generally for BMW M Team WRT. That was Augusto Farfus.
1: Thank you, Neil, for that driver database pit lane report. It is a big weekend for BMW, you know, third year with the hypercar, and yeah, a lot riding on it. And WRT, they've certainly shown, they've repaid the faith that BMW have put in them. What a lap from Zachary Robichon in that Heart of Racing Aston Martin. 3:53.166 was the time. 2 tenths clear of Barkus. Aichan Guven, third for Porsche. Then the next of the Heart of Racing Astons. I think two Heart of Racing Astons with strong silver drivers. Again, rubber stamps how strong they are looking for the race. I think they're, and they've got good bronze drivers in both cases.
2: Yeah.
1: Ian James, huge amount of experience, as well. So I think those Astons, they're in a really good spot.
2: I would agree. I mean, there's a lot of strong bronzes here, and having that discussion, with Johnny Edgar only yesterday to say that in the World Endurance Championship, you've got some of the best bronze racers in global motorsports, actually. Whereas there used to be a big differential, because one season for qualifying for the bronzes, it used to be all about Ben Keating in a, possibly wasn't a Corvette in those days, it might have been actually, and then Sarah Bovey in a Porsche, and then everybody else. But there's often about a second between their two times. Whereas now, you can't quite tell which of the bronzes is going to be quickest in each of the various hyperpole standard qualifying sessions. This is a similar format to how it unfolds during a World Endurance Championship event, apart from we've got an extra hyperpole session for Le Mans. Normally, you have to finish in the top 10 to progress to a single hyperpole session, but the bronze has to do that as well, and then it is a silver only time. I was going to give you the list of LMGT3s that didn't make it and therefore that will start the race from 11th, 12th, 13th, 14th and 15th. So the 88 Proton Competition Ford Mustang unceremoniously turfed out by the sister car within Proton Competition. That very late lap by Seb Prio punted out Logan Sargeant from 10th to 11th, then Team Qatar by Iron Links, Julian Hansers. Well, that was almost a bonus session for them after they finished yesterday's qualifying 16th, but after the disqualification of the number 34 Racing Team Turkey by TF Corvette because of a rear diffuser strakes issue, they were at the wrong height, and that meant that Peter Dempsey, despite a cracking lap time from him, he'll have to start the race from the back, and that the car to benefit from that was the Team Qatar Mercedes. They will start the race in 12th, ahead of the other Iron Lynx Mercedes for Rui Andrade, number 61. Vistaray, of course, of Ferrari, Francesco Castellacci. The spin at the rise just after Forest S's certainly didn't help with that. And the Bend Manti Porsche for Ricardo Pera. That's another one of the surprises for 92 to not get through, considering the 91 Porsche did, but your point about the difference in grading there may well be moot, because they chose to use Jan Guven in the 91 Porsche to go third, and that means that Timur Boguslavski's got the responsibility of qualifying it in the final session.
1: So 15 minutes on the clock to see who will start on pole position in the LMP2 and the LMGT3 category. Before the cars pull out again, I'm going to ask the chronicle that is Paul Truswell for his thoughts on that session there. Paul, what did you spot there on the timing screens and indeed on our pictures in the Ford Racing Global Broadcast Centre?
5: Very little that you didn't already mention, to be honest. What was interesting, I find, is this idea of the bragging rights amongst those who were kind of comfortably in the top 10, but still wanted to push on as if they wanted to set a slightly quicker lap. It was almost like they're kind of challenging the next driver coming up, saying, look, this is what I've done. What are you going to be able to, are you going to be able to beat my time? So just by raising the bar a little bit, they're kind of pushing the potentially quicker driver, because those who were confident of getting through Hyperpole 1 will have had their slower driver, less quick, or the middle driver, if you will, out of the three, doing that Hyperpole 1 session in order to keep their big gun back for the second session. The other thing which I think is going to happen in this session, which is going to be getting underway very shortly, is there weren't very many. I think we only saw one change of tyres in that Hyperpole 1 session. So everybody's going to have two sets of tyres to get through in 5 minutes less, which is going to be out lap, flying lap, in lap. That's going to take you 10 minutes. Then you've got to change the tyres. Then you've got an out lap. Then you've got a flying lap. Now, obviously, you don't have to worry about the in lap at the end of that. But it's going to be very tight indeed, and you're going to have to be absolutely ready to go out at the beginning of the session. And even the out and the in laps, you're going to be able to afford to hang around looking for a gap in the traffic, because you're going to have to nail it on your one flying lap. We must have had 12 different cars having their times disallowed in that first session because of track limit offences. In this session, by my reckoning, they're only going to get two flying laps, each on a new set of tyres. And that means that those two flying laps can't afford to stray over track limits.
1: Very true. And I can't remember at Le Mans where they've been as hot on track limits. They're really, really on it this weekend.
5: Yeah, the last year was really
1: even so.
5: But it is noticeable. And of course, in qualifying, it's not just a case of, okay, that's your first warning. Your lap's discounted. And if you offend at the four chicane, this lap and the next one is discounted as well. Although having said that, you mentioned quite a lot of them seem to be straying off, not as they go through the Dunlop S's, but as they go through the Forest S's coming up that little rise where we saw Castellacci lose it. As you go up that little rise, that's where a lot of the track limits are happening, just going between, as I say, the Forest S's, coming out of the Forest S's, going up towards Terre Rouge.
1: Very interesting. I mean, what I noticed there in the LMP2 session, but that the fast laps were coming in on the second hot lap. So if for example you do that, then Paul, if you go for that second hot lap, so you've done your out lap, one hot lap, two hot laps, then where do you go? Do you have time to then come back in and then get any more, or do you just keep going and hope for the best?
5: I don't think you've got time. I don't think 15 minutes doesn't. The trouble is, it's easier in a hypercar because your car's going round faster. If you're in an LMGT3 or an LMP2, you're not going round as quick, so it's going to, those 15 minutes are shorter in terms of the number of laps you get done in the time.
1: And when we get to hypercar as well, that Michelin tyre that's been developed that we saw being introduced at Daytona in the IMSA WeatherTech Championship, one thing that they worked on really, really hard was the warm-up.
2: Yeah.
1: Particularly for the start of a race then, but it's applicable to qualifying. So the warm-up, and that's something that has been an improvement from last year's Le Mans to now. So theoretically, you could switch the tyre on quicker,
2: exactly,
1: ready to hit the ground running on your very first flyer. I have to be honest, I don't know if there's been a change in the Goodyear performances in that criteria or not. But certainly we know that with the Michelin.
2: Fires, Ramsey, fires. We may well hear his voice in a moment or two as the session is about to get going in
4: LMGT3
2: 1 minute.
4: For pole two qualifying session, under 1 minute.
2: This track, though, I don't think is conducive to a quick tyre turn-on because it's too straight. It's too fast. You know, you just lose tyre temperature more than anything. And unless you're really erratic, changing direction on the Mulsanne, for instance, but that in itself loses you time. Maybe you're just better to push off.
4: 30 seconds to the start of the session.
2: I'm now starting to wonder whether the regulations were written with three sets of tyres, almost just for a joker set, if you like, you know, a spare. If you have a Castellacci spin and you ruin a set, they're there for a backup. You're much more likely to have used the second set in the 20-minute session because there's more time to play with. I'd be very surprised if anybody is going to do a double set of tyres. Here's the countdown, but there's a major problem for the 78 Lexus in that they've got one of the doors off that car.
4: Pit exit is green. Pit exit is green.
1: That is an unusual thing to not be able to get the door back on.
2: So the left. Well, first of all, why are they taking it off the car? Unless there was a faulty catch on the previous door, and often rather than trying to fix a door catch, much better to just rehang a brand new door and hope that the alignment is correct. But that's far from ideal because both Lexus made it into Hyperpole 2. So this is 15 more minutes and a brand new set of tyres. It does look like, no, they're still fettling this door, and it does look like it's a catch issue for the 78 car. who will be, I mean, Tom Van Rompuy is labelled against it, but it can't be him because he's a bronze. Jack Hawksworth, thank you. And is Jack actually in the car waiting patiently? Yes, he is.
1: The colour's got a bit of the kind of Mondeo, ProDrive Mondeo rapid fit about it. They need a rapid fit right now for this door to try and send Jack Hawksworth out to go and qualify. Jack's a very, very experienced competitor, though. He won't be panicking too much, although he is sort of looking towards mechanics, saying, yeah, when you're ready,
2: it's
1: champs.
2: It's definitely a catch issue. They're not looking at the hinge, so they put on a new door and they're now looking to slam it. The one thing you can't do to make sure a door is secure is tape it shut, because that is a mechanism that needs to move freely if the car were involved in an incident, and the driver needs to get himself out of there quickly. So you can't tape a door shut. That's a potentially major problem, and you can basically forget about a second set of tyres down at Lexus, because they're barely going to have time to fit a one quick lap time in. And the hammer's been brought out.
11: Okay, can close the door. You can close the door. Engine on, and we go easy. We go carefully. We will close the door. We'll close the door. Wait. Don't do anything. We will do it.
1: Nice, it's not secure there. No.
2: And if they drive out with the door flapping, then they'll get a mechanical warning flag straight away, because that is also dangerous, the black flag with the orange spot.
1: I would think the scrutineers will be looking very, very closely at this to make sure it's just right. It looks like it's flush now on that Accord as the V8 thunders up. That 5.4 litre V8 thunders into life, and with 12 minutes left, Jack Hawksworth will be able to get an out lap and two flyers. I think that's still enough to, with that car's had a lot of pace in either of the two cars, and Hawksworth's a real peddler, so might make a great story in the papers tonight. Out of pit lane then goes Jack Hawksworth in that blue and yellow Accordis ASP Lexus, what is likely to be the swan song for the Lexus RCF GT3 at Le Mans. In fact, it came to Le Mans quite late on in its life. It's been a great project to finish off a long competitive career. It's been very successful in the United States with the Vassar Sullivan team. The LMP2 cars weaving furiously as they come up towards the Porsche curves to get that last little bit of temperature and pressure in the tyre, trying to have the optimum performance to make the most of that first lap. Can you set an indicative lap time on that first lap, or is it going to need a second lap on the tyres? The LMGT3s, exactly the same, weaving back and forward, trying to generate that temperature. The first runners now just coming into the end of the Porsche curve towards Corvette and karting. Parker Thompson in the WRT BMW, number 69, in no particular hurry. Everyone trying to maintain their position on track. Okay, stand by your seats. 11 minutes to go. LMP2 and LMGT3 Hyperpole. Who has got that last bit of pace? It's Alexander Quinn for CrowdStrike Racing by APR. Kevin Estra for TDS Racing. What a signing for that French squad in LMP2. Jack Duin for Nielsen Racing. Job Van Oiter for EDEC. Esteban Masson, the quickest driver so far in LMP2 through every sector so far this week. Julian Andlauer for Duquesne. Nick Yellerly, last year's winner for Inter-Europol. Then it's Dane Cameron, Maciej Wieczorek.

0: qualifying. Jose Maria Lopez, former winner of this race overall and FIA world champion in two different disciplines, and Timur Boguslavski for Manti DK Engineering rounds out the 10 LMGT3 cars.
1: Richard De Gerez in the 343 into Europol competition car has proven himself to be a bit of a qualification star in the European Le Mans series, both with his previous team Duquesne and now with into Europol competition. Team Radio, Jack Hall, Jack Hawksworth. That's actually something I was going to raise, because if you've managed to get two of your GT cars into Hyperpole, this is less so perhaps the case with an LMP2, but the tow may be crucial in a GT car where there's a little bit less aero on these cars. Don't have to worry about aero wash, but that's ruined their maybe pre-session strategy of running the 78 and the 87 together, one in front one lap, one in front the next, a bit like they do in the velodrome on the bikes, to give the car in behind a slim advantage. But as they just made the point to Jack Hawksworth, you're not going to get the tow now because Jose Maria Lopez is up the road and gone, and the 78 car released into the session delayed because of that broken door problem or broken door catch.
0: Judging by the sector times through Sector 1 and Sector 2 for the LMP2s that have come through, they are not on the hottest pace yet, so this is effectively a banker lap for the LMP2s, and then it will be the second flying lap where that pace will start to be really shown, because Sector 1, we've seen quicker times through there in free practice, likewise in Sector 2, so they're clearly building up to this run. But again, we could see red. We've seen red flags before, and you want to get that lap. You do not want to get caught with your metaphorical trousers on the floor.
1: Even more, that is the case in a 15-minute session, though, because as soon as the session, if it is stopped, as soon as it is stopped, the clock will halt, and then we'll be left with whatever time is there. And we won't add any time onto it, for instance, and we're already halfway through with no times registered yet for any of the cars. So, get a banker in, hope that your second lap is marginally faster. But I really think no teams are going to be gambling with not even two tyres in addition to the four that they've started with, or to change the left side tyres on this clockwise circuit.
0: I think you keep going. I think you keep going to. And you burn fuel off as well. I think you just keep going at it. Alex Quinn using all the track and more on the exit of Indianapolis 2. Didn't pick up a track limit violation for that. Okay, so the time's coming in now. Job van Oiter for Edex Sport. 334.7. 2 tenths behind him is Matthew Vaxaviera's, and Lauer blows them all out. 334.5 for the Porsche Works driver on loan to Duquesne for this weekend. Vaxaviera was a 35 flat. Quinn for APR 35.2. Jack Doohan 35.4 for Nielsen Racing. Kevin Estra 36.6. We know he can go quicker than that for sure. And now the times in Sector 1 are now starting. Now we're starting to see them improve. Job van Oiter improving again in Sector 1 at the moment. Everybody improved, in fact, except Kevin Estra in the first sector. So actually this is two laps now for Estra that won't be quite on his pace. So is it going to be a one lap, two build laps and one hot lap for Estra to go for pole?
1: Over the line goes Mattia Drudi. He's actually gone quicker than Nick Yellerly's effort, which was a 3.53. But I think Yellerly is playing a canny game in his LMP2 from into Europol competition, just easing the tyres in. And he is so confident that he can be quicker on the next lap for car number 43. That's the car that Tom Dillman was able to get into the session, and they've now switched to the West Midlander. So Drudy's the quicker of the GT cars in the 27 Aston Martin from Heart of Racing team. He's quicker than Alessio Rovere for Vista AF Corse, a 21 Ferrari. Dennis Marshall's Kessel Racing Ferrari, number 74, is third quickest. They had a Sean Galale for WRT BMW and Parker Thompson, WRT BMW.
0: Mattia Drudi was...
1: Yes. I wonder where he'd gone.
0: Mattia Drudi was... below his own lap record in terms of qualifying. He did set a 3:52.789 last year. He'd gone underneath that, but the time has been wiped for track limits. So Drudy's going to have to do it all over again, and he is 36.4. So yeah, he's thereabouts in Sector 1. So can he keep hold of that qualifying record then? As the LMP2s now into the business part.

0: of the circuit, heading through the Edex Sport machine of Job van Oiter, the white machine with the red stripes, the black tail, big slide as he hits the power coming out of Arnage, and that long climb up the hill towards Porsche curves, taking a big deep breath in, thinking, okay, be brave, we can do it. The prototypes through there are just something to behold. One of the greatest sequences of corners anywhere in the world, as Van Oiter tips it into the right-hander, absolutely flat through the left as well, right up to the curb and no more, through past all the campsites, then in towards Corvette and karting. This looks like it's going to be a good lap for Van Oiter.
1: Also, Paul Truswell just making a point to me off mic that Mattia Drudi's track limit was actually coming through or out of the Ford chicane, so that's going to blow his next lap as well. And Drudi is risking the chance of running out of time here. He's still got 4 minutes left on the clock, so he will get round again. He's in the third sector now, but the previous lap and now this lap likely to be effectively deleted. 91.2 FM Radio Le Mans from the Ford Racing Global Broadcast Centre. Here come the P2s again, P-Man.
0: Van Oiter to pole for Edex Sport, 333.689, but here comes the Forest Air car of Esteban Masson, and he's gone to pole then as Olivier Panis jumps to his feet in delight. 333.1. That car has been blowing everyone out of the water, particularly with Esteban Masson on board, and he goes half a second clear. Now, yes, it is an 8.46 mile circuit, but in LMP2, everything is so tight. So it's Masson for Forestier Racing by Panis, then it's Job van Oiter, then it's Julian Andlauer for Duquesne. Kevin Estra for TDS is fourth, but does he have any more left in the tank? 3 minutes left on the clock.
1: No surprise that this 21-year-old Frenchman, Esteban Masson, has been testing for Toyota. He even did it as recently as Sunday in both of the 7 and the 8 Toyota TR010s. Esteban Masson clear by over half a second from all the regulars in LMP2. Jop van Outer, Nick Yellily, and then those returning to the category, Julian Andlauer and Kevin Estra. They are third and fourth fastest. What about the GTs about to head across the line in one long line? And Mattia Drudi, well, he jumps to the top again in car 27, but is he going to get the bad news that lap was deleted as well because he breached track limits coming out of Ford chicane? We haven't had that news yet. So the 352.4 currently stands for the Italian.
0: It stands for now, and that would be a lap record in qualifying. If it fell, that would go to Alessio Rivera, Jose Maria Lopez in third, and Jack Hawksworth, with that calamity at the start, is in fourth at the moment. I think if when his door was hanging off, he said, would you shake your hand for fourth? He go, yeah, that'll do, thank you. So right now, but he still could have more in the tank. Everyone's still improving, so nobody's come into the pits in this session. They've all just gone, keep going, keep the temperature in the tyre, and lay down those quick laps. Masson, the pole sitter, is improving as well.
1: So Jack Hawksworth not having to drive the doors off the Lexus. He already tried that in the pit lane. He's good enough for fourth, and Akodis lock out that second row. It's an all WRT third row with their BMW GT cars ahead of the sister Heart of Racing team Aston Martin for Johnny Adam. So he's the platinum racer in that combination. Timur Boguslavski in the 91 Manti DK Engineering Porsche, which is the James Cottingham car. James got it through from qualifying yesterday evening, and the 91 car looking good for eighth at this stage, quicker than the Proton competition Ford of Ben Tutt. And Dennis Marshall not yet registered a time in the 74 Kessel Racing Ferrari.
0: Esteban Masson, a name on many people's lips this week. Is he going to Toyota? Is he going to be a Toyota hypercar driver? Well, the best possible advert he could make would be to slam this number 29 Forester by Panis LMP2 on pole, and to do it by a big margin. He's coming through Corvette and towards karting now. He's already half a second clear, and he's up on his best. He's nearly 2/10 up at the end of the second sector. He's got a little bit of traffic ahead. He might even get a little slither of slipstream. He's behind the number 99 AO car. That's Rocky the Pegasus of Dane Cameron. That's not someone who's going to hold you up in a hurry, that's for sure. This could be perfect for Masson. Up to the line he comes. A 33.1 is his best. What is it going to be now? Is he going to go in the 32s? Is he going to go in the 3s? 32.8 for Masson. 3/4 of a second clear. And Jack Doohan comes in to take second.
1: And Doohan got the flag, but Masson did not. Alex Quinn's going to get another lap out of this, as is Jop van Outer, who leads the train in LMP2. But the celebrations have already begun down at Forestier Racing by Panis, because Esteban Masson may just have done enough there by, I say just, it's almost 7/10 of a second. And the thought down at Panis, I reckon, regarding Alex Quinn's CrowdStrike Racing by APR car and Jop van Outer for Edex Sport is that they're probably not going to have enough performance left in their tyres for one more lap. Masson, has he backed it off a little bit by 3 or 4 tenths? Quinn's still charging hard, and Jop van Outer's within 48 thousandths of a second of Esteban Masson's time. So this is going to be a nervous wait for those at Forestier Racing by Panis. They're in exactly the right position right now, but there are three cars that have squeezed another lap out of it.
0: Down at Panis, they seem to think they've got it, but you're right, Johnny Palmer. Jop van Outer will only really know as his lap progressed. Let's switch to LMGT3 as the last few are coming through to the checkered flag now. What can Alessio Rivera do? Can he pinch pole position at the last moment? At the moment, the Heart of Racing Mattia Drudi time is standing, so it has not been wiped yet. Drudi comes over the line with a 53.7 that time, so if his lap time does not stand, they'll start a lot further down. Ferrari, so at the moment it's Aston Martin, Ferrari, Lexus, BMW are your top six cars in LMGT3. A little bit more glum looks in the garage at Heart of Racing. Do they know something that we don't yet?
1: It's interesting that Ferrari seems to be the more celebrating of the two teams. Alessio Rovera just did a 3:53.4, which was an improvement. Now, as we read it, Rovera's time is not good enough to jump ahead of Mattia Drudi. But do Ferrari... Well, no, the celebrations have begun now at Heart of Racing team. So they think they've got it with the 27 car. It was a 3:52.433.
0: Oh. And Jop van Outer is just lighting it up then. He's improving in Sector 1. He's improving in Sector 2. That's all he can do. Is it enough at the last timing point for Jop van Outer for Edex Sport? Half a second off, but he could get himself up onto the front row here. I think trying to match that Masson time is almost futile. He has been streets ahead of everybody all week so far, and that is translated here into qualifying when it matters. Can do it in free practice, great, but in qualifying, and more so if it comes down to a dogfight for the race win, I tell you what, Olivier Panis, he must be absolutely delighted with the performance from that young man.
1: Took such a long time for Panis under various iterations to win the European Le Mans Series, but they managed it last year with Ollie Gray as the silver and Esteban Masson part of that lineup as well. So Jop van Outer, it might not be pole for this year's race, but he might be able to bag a front row start in Edex Sport number 28. Yes, he does. He goes to the front row as Jop van Outer, and Edex Sport, the family crew, will celebrate as a result. I think the Esteban Masson time was just too good, but by 4/10 of a second in the end, so he did really slim down that margin, Jop van Outer, to bag a front row start. Alex Quinn wasn't able to improve on his final lap, and Esteban Masson has backed well and truly off, and he will no doubt pit at the end of this lap. He does so as I speak. So it is Masson.

0: was just thinking they were reacting. Let's hear from Matteo Drudi.
1: And it's another pole. Le Mans, you're pretty good round here. Just have to do it for 24 hours on Saturday.
0: There's a compliment in there somewhere. don't get too excited. But yeah, that's another qualifying lap record for Matteo Drudi. Big, big smiles from Olivier Panis and from all the mechanics from Forestier Racing. Masson jumps out, slams the door shut, and pumps his fist. Big hugs with all the mechanics. What is in that young man's future? I mean, I sincerely hope a seat in a hypercar, because that was majestic.
2: Simon Strang of Aston Martin and of Heart of Racing team running their press department, making the point then that that's consecutive poles for an Aston Martin Vantage. The first time someone has done consecutive pole position times in the LM GT3 era, which is still relatively young, I suppose, but these records are there to be broken. And the Italian stallion, as he's known within the team, went well at the Nürburgring 24 hours as well, and he's going to start from pole position, as is the 27 Aston Martin. But let's get some reaction now down in pit road, aided by driver database. Here's Neil Cole.
3: It's clearly very meaningful here in the pit lane. The cars come in, hit the plinth for hyperpole, pole position. Olivier Panis, tell us what this means.
4: Yeah, it's been something really big. I mean, to make the pole in Le Mans is something is unbelievable. I mean, Esteban make a lap like, I don't believe he do it this lap time, but I'm very happy for him, for all the team. TDS Racing, Forestier Panis Racing, we make a very strong team and we prove today, but, you know, the quality is good for fun, but the most difficult is Sunday at the 24 hours Le Mans.
3: Well, this driver lineup looks like it's strong, but very, very quick.
4: He's strong, he's between together, he's a very good atmosphere. He help everyone, and he's so quick, man. He's unbelievable.
3: Okay, congratulations. Thank you, Olivier.
0: Olivier Panis, brilliant stuff there from Neil Cole with that driver database informed interview. Esteban Masson with the big curly hair out of the car. Doesn't even look like he's broken a sweat. Fantastic stuff to get the very best out of that Panis. And of course, he's got the TDS sticker there on the nose cone as well. We're going to catch up with our pole sitter then in LMP2. Peter Snowden, he's got his elbows out. Let's hear from our pole sitter.
5: Esteban, absolutely great job. You look so, so pleased.
6: Yeah, I mean, amazing. Pole in Le Mans, can't get much better than this. Best position to start the race, 24 hours of racing, looking forward.
5: It's absolutely the best way to start the weekend, isn't it?
6: Yeah, exactly. I mean, the car is flying at the moment, looking forward again, 24 hours of racing, anything can happen. Looking forward to the race now.
5: You look so happy, like you've won the race and it's pole.
6: Yeah, I mean, it's a special one, you know. Le Mans is very near my hometown, so I'm very pleased. Best way to start the week in Le Mans, you know. And obviously, 24 hours of racing, the most important is still ahead, but it's a good starting place.
5: Congratulations, enjoy the rest of the weekend.
6: Thank you.
2: Yeah, his hometown, actually born in Canada, in Montreal, but now lives in France. 21-year-old Esteban Masson winning the European Le Mans Series last year with the then silver-rated Oli Gray, but as a result of that title win, Gray moved up to gold, and they needed to locate a silver for SDA Racing by Panis. And after a lengthy audition process, Louis Rousset got the drive. And that is the reason why the Forestier Racing branding is carried on that car as well. Louis Rousset connected with Forestier as a brand. It was elsewhere in the paddock prior to that. PMAX just made the point that there is a TDS badge on the front of that Panis car as well. TDS and Panis are kind of handed in hand now, one working the logistics, the other working how the cars are set up, and they're nearly always neighbours. They're not technically team cars, but they're very, very good friends, and that partnership has existed now for at least three seasons, and it means that the TDS car, which is the Toby Lütke car this year, is helped along its way. They kind of compete within themselves, really, a friendly rivalry to progress both teams. And Kevin Estre was also in that session for TDS Racing. But Matteo Drudi back back-to-back pole positions now at the 24 hours of Le Mans for Heart of Racing Team. He sort of almost looks a bit nonplussed, to be honest. He just thinks, yeah, well, this is what I do. And hopefully we'll get a word with him, if not right at the end of this session, moving forward into the race. But a heroic time again. Track limit. An Aston Martin vantage on pole position for another year, just as he did in 2025.
7: Is it working for you, this format?
2: I mean, I was a fan of it yet last year. The crowd, I was out around the crowd maybe 30 minutes before the first hyperpole session, and you could feel the buzz, you could feel the energy in the vicinity of the paddock and also over the road in the grandstand as well. I mean, there's always the age-old argument of how important getting a pole position, getting a front-row start for a 24-hour race actually is. But it's an excellent addition, I think, to the whole of the week. Gets the juices flowing. Mm. And it's a different way to compete in a fast race car. We're here to do a 24-hour race, but single-lap pace is also very, very important. And it's arguably very exciting too.
7: Thomas Pitt says, I miss the days of the late night dash for the L'Equipe front page in night practice, but this version of qualifying works really well. Makes it a full team driver effort to get pole. Absolutely right. Let's go down to Hartner Racing now and our driver database informed pit lane reporters. Peter Snowden is with their performance director.
5: I've got Gus Patelli here, just said it's a performance director of Hartner Racing. You look very happy. Why is that?
8: Well, we just put on pole position again at Le Mans, so yeah, pretty good start.
5: Well, the best way to start the weekend, isn't it? All the hard work to come now, but that's a great way to start.
8: Yeah, absolutely. It's 12 months of preparation, and to know that the car's competitive is, you know, is the best thing that could happen. Very long way to the race. Just being on pole doesn't mean a lot, apart from getting 1 point in the championship race. We know the car is fast and reliable for the race.
5: Now, you're head of performance, that's all about the car, but what about human performance, as in psychologically? Is that a big thing to get pole now? Does it make the team, how does it make the team feel this start of the weekend?
8: Oh, it's massive. It's a huge team sport, and I've got over 40 people here looking after two cars, plus the drivers, making sure that everyone is working together with the same goal is a big achievement. It's not only the car. The car is the easy bit, but getting everybody else to work together is a nice challenge.
5: Now, I've got a question from John Hindoff, and you're smiling straight away, so you know exactly who that is. Raised eyebrows, that's all I'm going to say. He just wants to know, was it always in the bag?
8: It was, yeah, it was always in the bag. Yeah.
5: There you go. Not much more I can add to that. Thank you very much for your time.
8: Thank you.
7: That is a little bit of an in-joke with the Pro Drive and Hartner Racing guys. I sat next to Gus on Tuesday night at the celebration of 25 years of Pro Drive at the Le Mans 24 Hours, and I got the great end of the table because I was with all the mechanics and we had the absolute clip down there. It was really, really fun. We are about 2 minutes away from the start of the race, of the first part of hyperpole for the hypercars, and if we just have time, maybe, if Rob is ready up in London. Rob, we got time to do the weather? I think we have.
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7: Spooky talking to somebody who's so far away up in London. Tonight, the revised low temperature is only 14 degrees, 11% chance of rain. Tomorrow on Friday, we've got racing here for 3 hours with the Road to Le Mans. We'll have that live. 26 degrees. Saturday, 27 and overcast. Sunday, 28 and pretty much no chance of rain. Right now, here at the Ford Racing Global Broadcast Centre, it is still a very, very pleasant 22 degrees.
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7: Johnny Palmer and John Heindorf ready to go. The race director
10: 1 minute under.
7: Says it's under a minute to go, and it's Eduardo who's parked himself in race control. We'll hear his countdown in a moment. 15 cars will become 10. And then we will have the front five rows of the grid. The evocative music is blaring out over the PA system. It's a good crowd tonight. It's taking me a little while longer than I thought to walk back to the studio just from Recordemont. Shall we take the countdown? Just for the drama of it. I think we should. 20 minutes on the clock. Hypercar. Hyperpole. 1. 5 to go. 10 to continue. And Eduardo Freitas has the countdown.
10: 9, 8, 7, 6, 5, 4, 3, 2, 1. Pit exit is open. Hyperpole 1 for hypercars has started.
7: He was on the PA there as well. That's great. You could hear the reverb. Straight out onto the track. They don't use the MotoGP pit lane to the right-hand side. 10 fastest cars to go through the Hyperpole 2.
11: Just keep in mind the warm-up procedure. It's very important to push in the last sector to keep surface temperature high. So it's important to manage the gap early. You can even leave the gap exiting on the pit lane here.
7: That was Mike Conway receiving... Sorry, Kamui Kobayashi receiving instructions from his engineer. So here's your drivers. This was the question we wanted to know. How hard are you going to try, Johnny Palmer, to get in to Hyperpole? Kamui Kobayashi in the 7, in the 007. Ross Gunn for Hartner Racing Valkyrie. Ryo Hirakawa, is he on his way to Formula 1 from Toyota? Haas seemed to want to do something with him. Marco Sorensen in the 009, Hartner Racing Valkyrie. Then it's the number 12 Cadillac Hertz Team Jota. That's Norman Nato. Raffaele Maggiello, W number 12. In the BMW number 15 for Team WRT. The two Genesis, Andre Lotterer and Mathieu Jaminet.
12: We have 20 minutes for this session. The two runs and the plan that we have. Let's enjoy the moment. We still have a long race on Saturday and Sunday.
7: Yeah, very good. That was the engineer talking to Andre Lotterer. Matty Jaminet is his teammate in the 19. Sheldon von der Linde for the number 20. The shell-coloured BMW. Charles Melesi for Alpine 35. His teammate in the 36 is Jules Gounon. Earl Bamber in the mighty 38. Interesting choice. Tonio Fuoco for Ferrari number 50. Antonio Giovinazzi in the 51. And Ricky Taylor for Cadillac number 10-1. The 101. What? No defending champion car. No 83. No, they didn't get through, JP. And that is still one of the big stories.
2: Yeah. They put Phil Hansen in the car. And, you know, Phil, a former winner of this race, a former World Endurance champion, a European Le Mans Series champion as well. But if anything, he was overdriving, I felt. Now, that might be because of the package that Ferrari have this weekend. And so we've heard a lot from Miguel Molina.
13: Much faster with the soft.
12: Yeah.
2: And that, speaking of Ferrari drivers...
12: We take the cars that are around us. What's important is enough gap for two laps. Is enough gap for two laps at the start of the bus lap.
2: So that's
12: no less than 4 seconds. No less than 4 seconds.
2: Antonio Fuoco's team radio.
7: So, 15 to go down to 10. Lap times. Are we going to see the fastest lap time of this year in this session? It's possible.
2: It is interesting that Earl Bamber's been put out. I agree with you, because remember that Alex Lynn and Earl Bamber last year were put into Hyperpole 2 to take a front row start. Lynn did the 323.1, Bamba did a 323.3, but last year there wasn't this rule that said you had to keep changing your driver. You could put Alex Lynn and Noel Bamba into both of the Hyperpole sessions, but the ACO have rewritten the regulations a little bit to make it more interesting, I think, for us. And actually you need to use all three of your drivers, irrespective of what category you're running in. So that's Hyperpole, LMP2 and LMGT3, and therefore there are decisions to be made, just like how the qualifying worked out at the Nürburgring 24 hours this year, which was also across three separate sessions. The difference here, of course, is that there's no single car qualifying across, let's say, two laps. Everybody's out together in a 20-minute session initially, then there's a bit of downtime, and then it's a 15-minute session, but only with 10 cars. So the name of the game again in this one is to finish in the top 10 in order to progress to Hyperpole 2. If you don't finish 10th or higher, then that is where you will start Saturday's race. 11th, 12th, 13th, 14th, 15th, all will be locked in. I love the staging of this as well, i.e. the time of day that it takes place, because it is getting darker out there. It's 10 past 9 local time. The headlights look far more prominent as the number 15 BMW comes out of the second chicane and now approaching Mulsanne Corner. The kink right, the corner proper, past the old signalling pits to the right-hand side. And we can get used to, well, the full-on atmospheric part of the race in a couple of days' time at about 9, 10 o'clock. And the presentation for the pole positions will be done at 10 itself, as Mathis Joubert whacked the curb coming through the Dunlop chicane there, and the front wheels of the Genesis were fully off the ground. The young kid then, Frenchman, the only silver-rated driver in the whole of the hypercar entry.
7: Which is as low as you can go, by the way.
2: Yes, it is.
7: Yeah.
2: But he's thought a lot of at Genesis. He's come through their trajectory program, the development system, by running in the European Le Mans Series last year with Danny Junkadea, and then was selected for this factory drive in car 17. The 19 car Mathieu Jaminet driving that car right now. And then in the BMWs, John's already mentioned this, but the 15 BMW being driven by Lello, Raffaele Marciello and Sheldon van der Linde. Still waiting though for the leading hypercar to come through out of Porsche curves now, and the first time we're going to get will be from the M-Power liveried number 15 BMW.
7: Hello to Hawkey Hawkins, Matt, who's in the ACO tribune. He's got the live timing on his laptop. Let's get down to business. Shout out to his dad who's listening in Leicestershire. Sadly, ill health has kept him away here. Brody, seeing your news, mate. We're thinking of you. At RSL underscore studio hashtag 21RSL24. So Ryo Hirakawa through Dunlop. Loads of curb on the left hand side, loads of curb on the right, then goes under the Goodyear Bridge. This time just disappears like nothing on earth. We're already down to 12 and a half minutes.
2: And this is what we found, certainly in LMP2 and LMGT3, because they're doing longer laps.
7: Yeah, good
2: forget.
7: Point.
2: But, I mean, Paul Trussman made the point to us that this is the additional set of tyres. It's two sessions, you get three sets of tyres. But where is the opportunity to even change tyres in a 20-minute session? And I'd be surprised if anybody's actually going to do that in hypercar, even though these are significantly quicker times. By the way, the Ferdinand Habsburg time from yesterday, which was the quickest in standard qualifying, was a 323.135. But last year's pole position, I've already given you that time, was a
7: 22.
2: 22.3. Hang on. 23.1.
7: Had a chat with David Clark from Cadillac Hertz Team Jota this morning. He's been telling me just how he feels about this. He's an eternal optimist, is Clark. He's a brilliant bloke. came here with Emke McLaren. With the Emke team back in the day. And the Emke McLaren as well. And the stories of that are legendary. And it would be an incredible opportunity. It is an incredible opportunity for Jota, for him and Sam Hignett to get something out of this.
2: Sheldon van der Linde has already blown this lap because he's been done for track limits in the middle sector. So that was maybe coming out of Tête Rouge, maybe Mulsanne Corner. There aren't really track limits at the chicanes, because although there's a dotted white line here and there, you can cross it and generally be okay. It was Tête Rouge, in fact, for Sheldon van der Linde. So right at the start of the second sector for the South African, and that's BMW number 20. So 10 minutes to go. We are exactly halfway through this session, and again the number 15 BMW is going to be the first across the line. 7 Toyota though is pushing on, and it's been an absolute best on this sector from Norman Natto in the 12 Cadillac Herzteam Jota car. However, well, still looking for to the reference time of Earl Bamber, which was a 3:23.7. There's time to find when you compare the standard qualifying times with that. 6 tenths or so. Surely we'll be able to get one or two of these hypercars into the 3:22s. And Sheldon van der Linde will pit. Well, he knew that lap wasn't going to count. So this is a chance now maybe to fit a brand new set of Michelin tyres. Or will they just do left sides? As now, here comes the number 12 Cadillac of Norman Natto. Now that's interesting, because he'd done an absolute best through the first sector, but he's decided to bail on this lap in favour of some new tyres, all new tyres. We'll wait and see.
7: Let's go down to Nick Damon as part of our all new driver database pit lane team. Where are you, Nick?
14: Well, I'm actually in the middle, so I can see what's going on. And
7: stuck in the middle.
14: I am stuck in the middle with you, yes, John. Despite what everyone thought, there is enough time to come in and change tyres, because just about everyone is coming in and changing tyres. I've got both the Genesis. I've got all three Cadillacs. I've got a Toyota, possibly two Toyotas, and they've all. And to my right, I've got both the Alpines and both of the. Aston Martin. I haven't yet seen the Ferraris, though. None of the three Ferraris have come in. Also, they haven't got tyres on the apron. But there we are. If you give a team free tyres, or at least extra tyres, they're going to use them.
7: Of course you are. I've got a free set of tyres and I'm going to use them. Oh, was that a fuzz box? I'm not entirely sure. RS1 around the world, 91.2 FM, here at the track, waiting to see the times come in. Bamber with the 23.733. Hold sway at the moment. That's not going to be good enough for pole position. Tell you that right now. It'll be good enough to go through. New set of softs coming out for Ferrari, I think. Unfortunately, the screen on which I get the tyre information, that isn't giving me the right info at the moment, but everybody's on soft is what I'm being told by Trussers. And of course, everybody will be on new softs, won't they, because they're their extra tyres.
2: Yeah,
7: so
2: not in the allocation, yeah. Indeed.
7: You have three sets of tyres for potentially two runs. Well, it's nothing to stop you using three sets in the first run.
2: No, but you wouldn't be left with anything then. You'd have to use the same set of tyres then into Hyperbole 2.
7: Yeah, you pick the best four, maybe. But I don't think there's time to do that.
2: No. I'm surprised how many takers there were. Also, I'm looking at laps that have been disallowed.
7: Yep.
2: And Earl Bamber's got one of those to his name, but the 3:23.7 is still standing. Was that the 15 BMW coming back in pit lane?
7: It was the Jaminet is definitely in the pit lane for Genesis.
2: Yes,
7: and it was indeed Rafael Marciello.
2: So Lello's in as well. Six minutes left on the clock. And that car, has that already been in the pits? Or is that the first time the 15 car is going to come down pit road? I think what I've not got on this current screen configuration is number of pit stops. The 51 Ferrari is going to stop, though. That's Tonio Giovinazzi. One stop for 15 BMW. So this is the first stop of its session.
7: Nick Dearman is looking at Ferraris in the pit lane.
14: Yeah, the Ferraris will be coming in and changing tyres. The tyres in the pit lane. They held Matthew Jaminet on the number 19 Genesis for a very, very long time. I wonder whether they were initially thinking whether his very commendable second place at the moment was going to be enough, or whether it was just the case they thought we don't need to run more than one hot lap. But they have effectively held him for two or three minutes in the pit lane. He's gone now. He's exited the pits. The second Toyota's also come in. Both of the works Ferraris coming in. I haven't seen the 83. Oh, okay. I haven't seen the 83 because it didn't qualify. That's why I haven't seen the 83.
7: Well done, Nick Dearman. Excellent catch up there for people who are just joining
14: us. That's why I did that. It wasn't because of my breakdown.
7: No, of course. I absolutely understand why you did that. I tell you what, there's a few people leaving this late. There's some Walker players out there. Johnny Palmer, Marco Sorensen, not in. Neither of the Hartner Racing Valkyries in. The 12 Cadillac in the hands of Norman Nardo, which has been the faster of the two in the last couple of sessions, not in. Ferrari number 51, not in. BMW number 20, not in at the moment. The cut-off time right now is Ryo Hirakawa with a 24.5. I think you'll have to do substantially better than that, Johnny. Maybe a full second better than that, maybe more.
2: Yeah, because the goalpost is going to move again. The reference point is that 10th fastest time from Toyota, but that's going to chop and change in the remaining four and a bit minutes, because the session will extend beyond the 4 minutes as the two Alpines actually switch positions, heading through the sweepers just after the Goodyear Bridge and prior to the Forest S's. I tell you what, this is testament to the new Michelin tyre design, because everyone thinks one outlap is going to be enough to warm a set of tyres and then absolutely gun a lap. I think if this format was done last year with the older tyres, I'm not sure many people would be coming in for an additional set, because they just wouldn't be able to heat them in enough time. You probably needed a lap and a half in order to do that. But 8.5 miles, everyone's saying, no, that's plenty. You cannot afford to hang around on the outlap, though, and be concerned with tyre warming, because you might not make the control line in order to post a lap, having just pitted.
7: That's a very good point. That is a very, very good point. Just going to throw a quick question down to our driver database pit lane team. Are we sure it's Earl Bamber in the Mighty 38? Because I've got two different timing screens working now that now says Sebastian Bourdais in that car.
2: Didn't Bourdais do the first session?
7: I thought Bourdais did the first session.
2: He did do the first session, so it can't be Bourdais. I'm going to go with Earl Bamber in on the timing from Al Kamel.
7: Right. Okay. So Earl Bamber, Matthew Jaminet, Ricky Taylor. That's 38-19-101. Cadillac Genesis. Genesis in second at the minute. I mean, that's great, but they just want both cars in, and they are. Andre Lotterer, who took out the number 17, sitting. Oh, sorry, was it Matisse Joubert who took out the 17? It
2: yes.
7: was. So that is incredible. Two cars into Hyperpole. Who's improving? Earl Bamber's improving. Matisse Joubert's improving. Ryo Hirakawa's improving.
2: Van der Linde could be quicker than everybody, though, at the end of this lap. He is certainly up on the splits by 0.2 of a second compared to Earl Bamber's time. And remember, the 20 BMW, a winner at the 6 hours of Spa-Francorchamps, the previous round of the World Endurance Championship. So BMW are in a definite forward bit of momentum currently. Let's see what this time is then from the South African. He does go top by just under half a second in the number 20 BMW.
7: Right, he's through. So he's through. Cadillac number 38, Earl Bamber's through. Cadillac number 12, Norman Nardo goes to second. He's through. Wayne Taylor with Ricky is through. Earl Bamber, by the way, just to put it right, has gone back to the top with a 23.126. Mathis Joubert. Oh my goodness. Genesis to the top.
2: Ha!
7: Genesis first and fifth at the moment. A 23.1 for the Genesis. That is quicker than they went last night.
2: Yeah, I'm sure it is. Let's just have a little look. The fastest Genesis in first qualifying was the 19 car with a 3.24.0.
7: So that's nearly almost a second. That's incredible. Incredible stuff. We've got the Tonio Giovinazzi Ferrari under investigation for cutting across the curbs at the Dunlop chicane on the outlap, and it's not great. Faces down at AF Corsa Ferrari. Oh my goodness, they're both out at the moment.
2: Neither Toyota is in as well. The 7 and the 8 Toyotas are not yet in time.
7: Raffaele Marchiello's got half a chance of getting in here in the BMW. Nobody else has. Checkered flag is about to come out. Malaysia is going to improve, I think, for Alpine. He's 10th. He's going to squeeze it a little bit further away. It's Raffaele Marchiello, the only one of the guys below the cut line at the moment who is trending quicker to get in to the top 10 shootout. And Hypercar 2, the stories keep on coming. The headlines write themselves. Ferrari, who have dominated Le Mans in the past 3 years, may have no cars in the top five rows.
2: However, one thing that is in their favour is that Giovinazzi is really not very far away from the Mathis Joubert time through the first sector, but it depends where Ferrari suffer on this lap, and I fear that it's down the Mulsa on those straights. So what is the 51's middle sector going to be like? And is he just about in the ballpark? Charles Milesi, by the way, clinging on to 10th position by 0.02 of a second between Milesi and Kobayashi. And Kobayashi's not going to do anything with this lap because he's just breached track limits.
7: Oh, well, he was struggling anyway, but you're absolutely spot on. Marchiello, not a great middle sector, and I think he's blown it. So Hirakawa he's had a poor first sector. Giovinazzi still in with a chance. We might have one of the cars from Maranello into the top 10. It's got to be Jovi at the moment. Here comes the BMW. Number 15. Has Raffaele Marchiello, has he pulled something out of the bag? He moves up to fourth. Takes the checkered flag. Chaminade is fifth for Genesis. First and fifth for Genesis. Two BMWs are in. That was a great final sector for Raffaele Marchiello. Norman Nato for Cadillac has the fastest first sector of anybody. And he moves up to fifth, but it's the cars behind. Two Aston Martins. And here comes the Ferrari.
2: This is going to be enough for Giovinazzi because he's trending at 0.3 of a second. I think he should get in with this. Car 51, just waiting for the time to register. Sixth. He goes sixth in the Ferrari. And I'm reminded that last year, only one of the 499Ps reached the top 10 in last year's race, a race that they won, of course.
7: Malaysi might bump out the second of the Hartner Racing car. Ross Gunn is out at the moment. Marco Sorensen clinging on by his fingernails. No, Gunon. Gunon's pitted. Hirakawa's not going to improve.
2: And Malesi was out. And then he goes to the fastest time in the session with a 3.23.0. So he's punted his mate out, Jules Gunon. But one of the Alpines remains, car 35.
7: Yeah, he's punted Ross Gunn out. Boscon is the car that has gone out.
2: But Gunon was in as well. And then we had that succession of times. Yeah. And it's pushed Gunon out. It's pushed. Well, Fuoco actually was dead last and went 12th. But at least for Ferrari fans, one of the cars does get into Hyperpole 2. However, both Toyotas finishing penultimate and last in Hyperpole 1.
7: So we've lost the 7 Toyota, the 8 Toyota, the number 36 Alpine, the 50 Ferrari and the 007 Aston Martin from the top. Charles Malesi had the fastest time, 3.23.073 of a second ahead of Earl Bamber in second. Mathis Joubert, Genesis, was fastest for a while. The number 17 car in third, fourth for Ricky Taylor. And Cadillac, WTR, BMW, Team WRT, 20 and 15 and 5th and 6th. We're still not even 2.5 tenths away from the fastest time. Then Norman Nato, he left it late, got in 7th. Still not 3 tenths away from the fastest time. Ferrari, the only Ferrari. Giovinazzi. Giovi did the business. 8th position for the 51. 9th for Genesis Magma Racing. And 10th for the only Aston Martin in there as they went through with Ross Gunn losing out. So Marco Sorensen coming in. Hirakawa and Fuoco under investigation, but neither of those cars got through. Possible impeding. Oh, and Joubert. Joubert is under investigation for impeding, the third fastest car. Now, they'll have to do that and make that decision quickly before we move into the top 10 in Hypercar 2.
2: The only thing I'll say about the impeding messages is that it includes the car that's doing the impeding and that that may have been impeded. So they'll lump in all of the numbers. We can't necessarily say, well, that car is under fire, potentially, until we get a decision. But you're right that it needs to be sorted in time for Hyperpole 2.
7: Well, Nick Damon's just reminded me on talk back from the pit lane that yesterday evening, they only got docked one position. Anybody found guilty of impeding? Coming to Joe Bradley down in the pit lane.
15: Mixed emotion here at Aston Martin, of course. The Aston Martin team, one car still in, one car out. He's smiling though. Marco Sorensen smiling, and Ross Gunn is even smiling. We're in a conversation here. Nice inter-team rivalry there, Marco. Still smiling about that.
16: Yeah. We love it. Me and Ross.
15: You're smiling because you're quicker.
16: Yeah, but me and Ross have always had a little bit of a joke, even when we did IMSA together. I know it sounds a bit stupid, but we would always go out in the warm-ups and do a little bit of of some stupid pushes. So it's quite fun to. We always get each other excited when we go out for a quali. So, but he's always super competitive, so it's super fun. It's nice.
15: Both of your cars, Ross. Both of your cars so close. Unfortunately for you, not close enough for commiserations, I suppose.
17: Yeah, I mean, I think to be disappointed not to get into Hyperpole 2 really shows how far the program's come. So, missed it just by a tiny amount. As is the case with any lap, you can always pinpoint a few little areas that you can improve, but it's the same for everybody. Le Mans is really about the race, obviously. It's not about qualifying, so full focus will now be on tomorrow. This is nice to be part of this, and I was following Marco around. He was showing me the ropes, so enjoyed it. It was good fun to push the hypercar to the limit around this track in quali situation.
15: Thanks, Ross. 007, all about the race now. Marco, you've got another your car's got another qualifying session. Are you happy to give that responsibility to Mr. D'Angelis?
16: 100%. Like, we were joking a little bit, like, there was a high chance that we maybe wouldn't make it into this Hyperpole 2, so He was ready, and I loved that Roman actually stayed in the suit. So hopefully he had a bit of trust in me to try to bring him in there early. So it's really encouraging, great for the whole program from where we came last year. Last year we were on the brink to not making it into the first Hyperpole. This year we're making it into Hyperpole 2. So yeah, next year it's going to be even better.
15: Great program. It's all about Sunday afternoon. Don't forget Sunday afternoon. Yeah, absolutely. Thank you, Marco.
7: No further action for cutting the curb at the first chicane, at the Dunlop chicane, for Antonio Giovinazzi on his out lap. That has been NF8. So 3:23.0, the top time. Johnny's doing a huge amount of writing.
2: I'm just trying to work out drivers for Hyperpole 1. Mm. Sorry, Hyperpole 2, should I say, because we now know the two drivers that have been used already. So
7: correct.
2: I can work out. I've got halfway through. So the 35 Alpine is going to be driven by Antonio Felix da Costa. Jinx. The 38 car, Jack Aitken.
7: Yeah.
2: Which is the Cadillac from Hurst Team JOTA. The 17 Genesis will be Andre Lotterer.
7: Yeah.
2: The 101 Cadillac WTR will be Philippe Albuquerque, because both Taylor brothers have had a go. Robin Frijns will be in the 20 BMW, and Dries Van Thor will be in the 15 BMW. Stand by for the 12 Cadillac, the Ferrari 51, the other Genesis number 19, and the 009 Aston Martin. But I'll get there.
7: Let's go down to Nick Damon, one of our driver database informed pit lane reporters. Nick?
14: With Mathieu Jalbert out of the Alpine. This is going, must be going better than you could ever have dreamt so far.
18: Yeah, that was amazing. First time on qualification for me. So completely new format. And I had an issue on the car. The dash was not working with the lap time. So I was driving without knowing what lap time I was doing. So it was quite driving on dark. But at the end, the car was mega on the new tires. I think this car is the base of this car is just amazing. After already three races, we can fight for top 10. So I was very, very happy and I enjoy a lot.
14: I suppose you haven't got your delta actually in a qualifying lap. It's not that important because you're going as fast as you can anyway.
18: Yeah, but sometimes, you know, especially when you are putting two sets, you enjoy to know when you can improve or not and if you are improving or not. At the end, you're right. When you don't know, you just push as much as possible and let's see at the end.
14: Great, sir. Thank you.
18: Thank you.
7: So, just a quick check through and thank you to Right Turn Lover and others. Impeding in a qualifying session will give you a grid position penalty, not throw you out of the session.
2: Yes.
7: So even if, let's say, and please, I'm not saying that this is the case, but let's say the ninth place car, which was Mathieu Jaminet there, or the tenth place car, Marcus Sorensen, let's say he was convicted, found guilty of impeding and gets the one place grid penalty, it means he'll start in 11th. It doesn't mean somebody else will come through to take his place in this session. Here's your drivers. 009 Alex Riberas, 12 Louis Delatraz, 15 part owner of Le Mans FC,
2: no,
7: Kevin
2: not,
7: Magnussen.
2: No, that's the thing, because Magnussen did the first session. We don't know because the cars haven't joined the session yet, so they won't get triggered.
7: Right.
2: But that's the only one that I've seen that is wrong to this point. Sebastian Bourdais listed again against the 38 Cadillac.
7: He's been in every session so far.
2: He's having a go at doing that.
7: Yeah, every session. Nick Damon? Or was that Joe?
14: That was me just saying, surely it'd be Dries Van Thor in that BMW.
2: Yes, yeah. I had already said that, Nick, but I wasn't being rude.
14: Well, what can you say? Sometimes, you know, there's a lot of noise out here, and I'm deaf.
2: No, it was more of a critique of Heindorf, not listening to me, not you. But anyway, crack on.
7: It's quite good fun when you've got three different timing screens and they've got all different drivers on. Which is like,
2: it's a challenge.
7: Yeah, I mean, one of them will be right.
2: We're spending a lot of plates as it is here, but then to add that false information floating around, you don't quite know which is right and which is wrong.
7: We are 2 minutes and 52, 51, 50 seconds away, and there's a little trio of cars. How have the BMW managed not to get out first when they are the last two pits in the pit lane? They have been jumped by the Cadillac. Let's quickly go down to Joe Bradley. The story right now is no Ferraris and two Genesis.
15: Yeah, there's surprising faces here. I'm going to jump in as the drivers are talking. But Jimmy Chadwick, who is the reserve driver, Jimmy, you are part of this operation. You can't escape me. How surprised? Only smiley faces. Did this team really expect to be going for Hyperpole?
19: I mean, it was always in the mind, but yeah, to be honest, the person you should be speaking to is Matisse. He's been flying in this hypercar, flying last year in the LMP2 car, so just happy and proud of him, proud of the team as well. So yeah, obviously more work to do now in this next session. It's not done yet, but yeah, you speak to this guy.
15: He's took his headset off for me, Matisse. I've got to say, well done. That car was flying there.
18: Yeah, what a lap. I try my best. I didn't have my delta lap time on the dash and also lap time properly. So I was driving a bit without knowing what pace I had. And I was like, okay, just push and let's see at the end. And actually the lap was not too bad.
15: Great stuff.
7: Joe Bradley with Mathis Jouvert. Glad to see that Jamie C got some laps on the test day as well. One Ferrari, two Genesis, three Cadillacs, two BMWs, one Aston Martin, one Alpine. That's 10, isn't it?
2: Right, so James Calado is going to be in the only Ferrari to get through. That's the 51 car.
7: Not a bad plug to have, to if that's the one bullet in your gun. Here's Raffaele Marciello on the radio.
12: Cadillac should not be there, Dries. He left too early. We see what happens with them, okay?
7: So I just said, how did the BMWs allow the Cadillac to get ahead of them? You're not allowed to move until 3 minutes.
20: Start of Hyperpole 2 is now delayed.
7: Yeah, that's because they're going to pull that Cadillac out. You're not allowed to move before 3 minutes has been called to the session. And the Cadillac Mighty 38.
20: Start of Hyperpole 2 is now delayed. Start of Hyperpole 2 is now delayed.
7: I've known Eduardo for quite a while. He doesn't seem very happy there.
2: No, because I think he's probably stressed that point at various

0: proceed with the start of the Hyperpool 2 for hypercars at 21:42. At 21:42, we will proceed with the Hyperpool for hypercars.
1: Well, if it's 42, then they're not going to have time to move that. I actually think it's not the Cadillac that is the issue here. I wonder whether Eduardo's dealing with something else.
2: On the track.
1: Yeah, because they'll just penalise the 38. They won't hold the session up for that.
2: Robert has dropped us a note to at RSL underscore studio using the hashtag 21RSL24.
0: For information in the pit lane, we were just certain that we had the correct cars lined up. That was the reason of the delay, and we will be starting the Hyperpole in 30 seconds. 30 seconds to start Hyperpole 2.
1: The correct cars, so the Hyperpole 2 cars, I think, rather than the order that
2: they're
1: ended
2: up. Yeah, I agree. Only two LMH cars in the top 10. Shootout. Well done, Robert. Eight LMDH, two LMH, three different brands.
0: 8, 7, 6, 5, 4, 3, 2, 1. Hyperpole 2 has started. Hyperpole 2 has started.
2: Three different brands have all of their cars in out of the 10. They are released. I can't imagine that Sam Hignett and the guys at Hertz Team Jota would have made the mistake and sent that car early. In the gathering twilight, it's the gloaming. We've got a race breaking out for fourth position on the track. And that is the Ferrari of James Calado. He's trying to fight his way through, and in fact, he's gone past one of the Genesis Magmas. It was Andre Lotterer, who he was desperate to get by and had a big slide coming out of the Dunlop chicane. Now the Magma comes back, and oh, he's blocked by Calado, who's weaving left and right. Flashing of the headlights by Lotterer. This is going to get nasty. That's dangerous. You cannot be weaving around when you've got a car right behind you. And Lotterer tracing an arrow straight line, heads down. Calado still weaving. Here's De Angelis.
3: Okay, comment from Marco is that he used a rearward preset in Arnage. Rearward preset in Arnage, and where the bias was left as global is okay.
2: That is going to be your brake settings there to Roman De Angelis in the 009 Aston. Daniel Hunkerday and the rest of the Genesis team are standing by watching. There's tension. There's real tension in the pit. Say what you like about this. You might say that this is manufactured, and to a certain extent, you're right, it is. But you cannot deny the entertainment value. People have flocked in tonight to see this.
1: They have. And it just generates a load more interest ahead of the main race days of obviously Saturday and Sunday. And I know the crowds come in very early indeed for a 4 o'clock start on Saturday morning. There's plenty of track action, and then the huge build-up to the 94th edition of the 24 Hours of Le Mans. But if you can get, you know, some mates together and you live within a couple of hours drive of Circuit de la Sarthe, why not come down for Thursday night entertainment as well? So Lello, Raffaele Marchiello and Kevin Magnussen are watching their driver in the 15 BMW of Dries Vantor, as Jack Aitken really hanging the 38 car out there.
2: He did all the wet weather running in the first day, the early hours of the first day of the final test at Silverstone, and absolutely lapped it up. I've been very impressed with this young man. Got a chance to sit down with him. If you haven't downloaded and listened to it yet, listen to the Shakedown inside story that we were playing earlier on this week. It's on RadioLeMans.com, radio-show.co.uk. Cyril Abitbol, normally a whirlwind of positive energy, looks a bit nervous.
1: Yeah.
2: In the pit lane. Where is Luke Donkervolker? Got a second interview with Luke. We'll play that after Road to Le Mans tomorrow, because it contains some information that is proprietary at the moment. When I spoke to him yesterday. Also, got some special

0: news about driver lineups for next year. We'll have an interview with a brand new Ford driver tomorrow afternoon as well. That's already done. We are holding that under embargo. So a quick change, so they've scrubbed a set of tyres. Why would you do that?
1: Well,
0: you can't use the tyres.
1: You can't use them again. So these aren't tyres that can be carried over into the race.
0: Don't understand that at all.
1: I don't understand either.
0: So you had the Ferrari.
1: It's almost as if they're pre-warming the left side tyres and now giving the cars brand new rights. But I think they're only doing right side tyres.
0: Right.
1: So the lefts are ready to go. And they're now putting on a brand new set of right side tyres. That means they can only have used 1.5 sets in the previous Hyperpole session at Cadillac.
0: So you had Calado weaving around left and right on the first part of the Mulsanne. And then he doesn't even keep the tyres on. Joe Bradley was watching the Genesis. Was that a 4 tyre change there for both the Genesis?
2: Yeah, it was 4, left and right, and also for the Cadillac, as far as I can see.
1: It was, okay.
0: Right.
1: I only saw rights going on there, because I thought the caddies changed tyres in the first session, and if they did, well, yeah, okay, so it might be that tyres that were used in the earlier Hyperpole session are being put back on that car. Remember, it is 12 individual tyres, only 3 sets, across 2 sessions.
0: True. Andre Lotterer in the number 17 Genesis Magma Racing GMR001 under investigation for not respecting race director's instructions. That is jumping the gun before 3 minutes.
1: Yep. Paul's frowning at me, but I was agreeing with you because I was still trying to think about what they were up to with tyres, frankly. Anyway, onward we go. The 17 and the 19 Genesis have now rejoined. Jack Aitken's back in the race as well. Can't give you tyre data as we speak, but Paul may well have the relevant screen open. I'd just be very interested now to find out the age of Jack Aitken's tyres, whether they were brand new on the left initially.
0: 3 laps, it says.
1: Yeah, but
0: that's the tyres that have changed, though, isn't it?
1: I think there are different ages of tyres on that car now. So I didn't see them changing lefts, although Joe Bradley's disagreeing with me. You can't change all 4 tyres in both sessions because that would require 16 individual tyres and 4 sets. Anyway, 8 minutes to go and snaking its way through. Oh, and catching the gravel, that's not going to help. And maybe that was on the ragged edge of track limits for Dries Van Thor. It's not called as such so far. So Dries Van Thor in the 15 BMW goes top with a 322.7 and a 323.9. from Robin Fryns in the number 20 BMW.
0: Albuquerque's gone out on mediums, according to the data, which is a shocker. These times will be bettered, so let's not get too excited right now. They've spread themselves out nicely. The lead car in the run is the number 15 BMW, Dries Van Thor. Robin Fryns, his teammate, is getting a little bit of a tour from him. Then third in the line is James Calado. Antonio knows after that there's a bit of a gap back to the 101, which is Philippe Albuquerque. Philippe Albuquerque shown as being on medium tyres, 2 lap old medium tyres.
1: I'd be very surprised, but if they have. The other thing is, you've talked about how you've got to choose your. Go on.
0: Aitken's under investigation,
1: yes,
0: as well for not respecting the instructions, so that's going to the head of the queue too early as well.
1: Yes. Well, I don't think the 51 Ferrari, the penalty was, or the under investigation was actually for that. It was about jumping them, chicane at Dunlop more so. Anyway, and I've completely forgotten what I was going to say.
0: Sorry.
1: So let's go back to the session. Dries Van Thor, Robin Fryns, first and second. And Antonio Felix da Costa for Alpine, number 35, is third fastest.
0: So tyre changes. They're now getting the information. The number 19 changed front left soft with one lap, front right soft with one lap, rear left soft with one lap, rear right soft with one lap. The 38 changed to two lap old softs all round. There you go. So the Michelin tyre data is starting to come in now from the RFID reader. The lead car in terms of the cars on the track is the number 15, Dries Van Toor, and he is heading now into the tight left-hander and through it at Indianapolis, gathering darkness now. Do you know what? I've never seen a set of drivers when we've looked into the pit lane before that look as nervous as they do now. Something's riding on this, and it's not just the point, is it?
1: Well, yeah, but you give them a challenge, people like this. They're absolutely desperate. To, you know, it might as well be drafts down the back of the paddock, and they'll be as tense, tiddlywinks, to be the best, to be the quickest. And we just heard, actually, from Marco Sorensen about the inter-team rivalry between he and Ross Gunn. I mean, that's all very friendly-natured, but BMW up against Alpine and Cadillac and Ferrari and Aston Martin and now the new boys on the block, Genesis. What can André Lotterer and Paul-Luc Chatin do? And this is high stakes. Yes, it's bragging rights, but you're going to carry this headline for the next day and a half, pretty much, ahead of the 4 o'clock start on Saturday. You also get a championship point, and they're all World Endurance Championship cars barring the Cadillac WTR of Philippe Albuquerque.
0: Do you get the gold medal as well?
1: Yes.
0: Because they do like to give out a medal,
1: don't
0: they?
1: Do. Yeah, that's true. Worth having.
0: Right, 4 minutes left. This lap and one more is the answer to the question. So through goes Dries Van Toor and goes to the top with a 22.7. I'm not getting overly excited about this right now. I kind of want to, but I'm holding myself back. There's polite applause from Alpine as Antonio Felix da Costa goes second, but by a whole 1.1 seconds, 23.5. It's going to be a low 22, isn't it? Mid to low 22 for Paul. What did we do in that last session, JP?
1: Now, have I got access to that? Paul will probably be able to tell me. It was, oh, no, I can tell you actually, because I took a photograph.
0: You did take
1: of
0: a photo.
1: It was a 23.0
0: right
1: from Charles Milesi.
0: Well, so there's my first prediction gone, because I thought that might be a faster session. So we're already quicker than that.
1: Yeah.
0: 22.7. Last year, the fastest time was not actually the pole time, was it? It was the time set in the session before.
1: Yeah, that was a 3:22 in hyperpole one.
0: Yeah,
1: and then Alex Lins
0: flat.
1: I don't think it was as good as that. I'll find that out for you. But you're right that the first session was here we go. So hyperpole one for car 12. Well, yeah, actually,
0: it was Alex Lynn who did both the times, because you were allowed to have the driver do both sessions last year.
1: The 3:22 was actually in standard qualifying. So that was potentially the quickest time that we had, if the caddy was quickest every single time. So 3:22.847. Oh, 7:42, actually.
0: Yeah. In hyperpole one.
1: Okay. These two don't quite match up in that case. They were mid 3:22s. Let's call it a 3:22.7.
0: Which is where we are.
1: One. Yeah.
0: We're a couple of milliseconds away. Right, who's trending quicker? The top two and the bottom two. Right now, André Lotterer is the one who isn't showing a quicker time. He's lost a lap. Robin Frings has lost a lap. You can't afford to have track limits here. Dries Van Toor is going to better his time. He's looking at a 22.5 here. Van Toor looking at a 22.5, and he didn't even do a good first sector. Will Stevens in the 12th Cadillac, he's looking at a 23, somewhere near a 23.1, maybe a 23 flat. Dries Van Toor is ahead of the game here from everybody else. Nobody else trending quicker at the moment.
1: Right, so I've got I've got your answer. It actually wasn't Alex Lynn who was quickest in Hyperpole one. That was a Jack Aitken time in the then 31-1 Cadillac Whelen entry, the invitation from the US in 2025. He did a 3:22.7, which was a fastest lap on across all of the qualifying efforts.
0: Andries van Toor lets me bask in my own ability to read a timing screen. A 3:22.5, as predicted. By the timing screen, not me. I just look at information. Will Stevens will come across the line, and I don't think he's going to improve unless he's good. What about Alpine? They go up to third. Tony Ophelia da Costa with a 23.6. Will Stevens looking at around about a 23.3, maybe a 23.2. And Dries Van Toor's lifted off. Van Toor, he's put his cards down. He's not going for another lap. He could have, and he's not.
1: Stevens is going to be in the 322s here. He's only 82 thousandths away from Dries Van Toor's effort, so he's getting closer. And this could mean that Will Stevens and Cadillac take it.
0: And he will get another lap.
1: It's going to be tight, but I think
0: you're
1: right.
0: He's going across the line now, and he goes through. Will Stevens, 3-2-1, and he stays in second.
1: Yeah.
0: Cuts the gap to 0.5 of a second.
3: Checker flag is out, checker flag is out.
1: Stevens lost half a second in that final sector.
0: Yeah.
1: He was miles off it in the end, and I think because he was all over the Ford chicane, and probably he wasn't done for track limits in the end, but it came close as Jack Aitken
0: goes to the top.
1: So he was fastest in Hyperpole 1 last year. He's now fastest in Hyperpole 2 this year for Cadillac Herzteam Jota in the mighty 38.
0: By 0.005 of a second. And is that then the fastest hypercar lap we have seen here? A 3:22.559. It is indeed Cadillac, BMW Cadillac. But Will Stevens still on a lap.
1: 0.005 of a second. You said that. BMW, have they got much more to give? And Will Stevens hasn't given this up either.
0: No,
1: he's within a couple of tenths of the Aitken time in the sister Cadillac at Herzteam Jota.
0: Aitken took that in the last sector, the 92-second last sector that stretches from just before Mulsanne corner all the way to the finish line. Incredible. Well, they're celebrating. Well, is it too early? I'll tell you now, it is. Oh, Robin Freins has done a track limit. He's not going to improve. Van Toor is out of it. We knew that. He backed right off in that first sector. Philippe Albuquerque. He might improve his position here. He might get a move up a row or two.
4: Awesome job, guys. Awesome, awesome work. Really, really proud of what you guys have put on the track to start. So, only 24 hours to go. Let's have a good weekend. Thank you.
0: Just one race.
5: Nice, nice walk, Jack. Nice walk. Second weekend with Jota and first row. Pole position. Great job.
0: I think it's safe now. It is safe now.
1: Yeah, Stevens has backed off. Yeah. I did think he might go and try and leapfrog that BMW to make it an all Cadillac
0: front row. Yeah.
1: But that's not going to be the case now because he's 5 seconds down on the Mulsanne straight sector. And, well, Philippe Albuquerque's not far away. He's half a second or so down. But
0: well,
1: that's...
0: No.
1: It's not an improvement. Well, it was an improvement.
0: It was an improvement.
1: He stays sixth. And everybody else has wound things up. So there we go. Cadillac, BMW, Cadillac, Alpine. The front two rows of the 94th edition of the 24 Hours of Le Mans. And the point already made by Rob Lomas up in London that it was a dominant LMDH top 10 going into this session.
0: Yeah.
1: And... we have an LMH car in ninth place. We have an LMH car in eighth place with Aston Martin and 009 on the outside of that fourth row.
0: Here's Dries Van Toor's radio.
5: Very good job. Again, apologies for yesterday, but I tried to do everything I could today to make up for it.
6: Thanks for all the work. Let's have a good race.
0: Let's go down
7: exactly.
0: The jump.
7: Yeah, that's the main thing. Good job.
0: Trace Vantor disappointed with second. 5/1000ths of a second. Let's go down to Cadillac Hertz Team Jota. Jack Aiken has done the job in the end, but all three drivers had to contribute, Joe.
2: Seb, Sebastian Bourdais, pressure is on now, my friend.
8: No.
9: It's a lot easier from the front.
2: Of course, that's where you want to be.
8: Yeah, I mean, obviously, you know, I was very, very conflicted last year after the pole from, well, the first row from the team, and because I knew we didn't have a chance for the race. But this year it's a different scenario. I think we have a really good package, and we have a good pace on long runs as well. So yeah, really looking forward to this race, and hopefully this year we can actually play at the front and stay at the front.
2: Can the race pace match the one lap pace? Yeah,
8: I think so. I mean, it's been really tight. Obviously, we've seen everybody kind of taking turns at the front. But yeah, I think this year we do have a package that's competitive in race trim.
0: Thank you, Joe. Jack Aiken coming around, just soaking this in. And he said his thank yous to the team. Mighty 38 hashtag on his Stilo helmet. Comes into the pit lane now. He'll take the headlines today, but the ones they want, Johnny Palmer, are the ones on Monday morning.
1: Yeah, but I echo Sebastian Bourdais' thoughts in that they've gone away in the last 12 months to desperately try and make this Cadillac work a little bit better in the race, and notably when it's in traffic as well. It had really no straight line speed down the Mulsanne straight and struggled big time from aero wash. So they've gone away into the wind tunnel, done a lot of research there, changed a considerable amount of this V-Series R as a result. And Bourdais, along with the other drivers within Cadillac, very confident of how the car's going to go on Saturday and Sunday.
0: Let's go to Genesis Magma, the GMR 001s, both in Hyperpole. Cyril Abitbol was employee number one. He's with Joe Bradley.
2: Mr. Abitbol, on the way home from Spa, if I said to you, you're probably going to be disappointed with your top 10 and not top 2, would you have thought I was crazy?
10: No, yeah, I mean, of course. I mean, you know, in life, you always want more. But at some point, you also need to content yourself with what you have. Sometimes, you know, turn back and look what you've been able to achieve, to accomplish. And I think that's very true for this qualifying. We've covered a lot. It's not been an easy ride, and we should not make it like it's been easy or it's going to be easy, because again, the most difficult part is yet to come. Car 19 had a bit of a bumpy day. We had to do an engine change, so the preparation for Polo was far from optimal. But yeah, I think we've always said that the car had potential, that the team had potential, driver were good, but there is nothing better than a good old qualifying to show it.
2: You must frighten everyone though, Cyril, because here you are at the very beginning of the development of this car, and everybody's looking and thinking, oh my goodness, wow, you know, this is going to be a good one.
10: Yeah, absolutely, but, you know, it's a long journey, and then it's all about marginal gain. You know that, it's going to be much, much more difficult to finish the race, and then to make those steps, those extra little gains in order to move up the classification, to move up the order. So we stay calm, we stay humble, but obviously the ambition is very high, and that's the key message for tonight.
2: Well, I'm going to say congratulations, because it really is top 10 for you guys. Great stuff. Thank you.
0: We've been using a lot of football analogies with, you know, Porsche loaning out people. Genesis are Leeds United and Sunderland, aren't they? Because they've, like, overperformed in their first season.
1: Yeah.
0: And Abitbol, Luc Donkervolta, and the rest of the team are blazing a new trail for new entrants, aren't they?
1: Certainly, yeah. Compared to the others that we've had, they really do seem to have hit the ground running. And I think aided by the fact that they're finishing races, so they're able to get as much track time as possible. I'll make the remark again that we are 1 10-hour race behind where they expected to be, because the Qatar 18-12 kilometres didn't happen, together with all of the free practice times and the qualifying sessions as well. So you arrive at Imola with limited testing. There was a prologue there, but there wasn't any extra track time as in a test day. They were straight into three free practice sessions, two of 90 minutes, one of 60 minutes, and then they got to qualify the cars and a six-hour race. But they got both the 17 and the 19 chassis to the end of the 6 hours of Imola. They did exactly the same at Spa, and they are, way above the curve, finishing Hyperbowl 2 in 7th and 10th places, respectively.
0: They'd have taken that. They'd have taken that when they showed that car at Dubai 500 days before it rolled out in Imola. They'd have taken it then. They'd have taken it after Imola. They'd have taken it after Spa, I reckon, as well. Johnny Palmer, thank you. Joe Bradley, Nick Dermott in the pit lane. Let's quickly have a word with Dries Van Tor. Pipped by 0.05 of a second for BMW.
11: Dries, when you got out of the car, you looked very disappointed. Now you're looking happier. What are your emotions? It's a very good performance.
12: Peep when it's that close, you know. And obviously when you know where you lost it. I mean, I hit the red sausage in the last corner, which delayed me to go on power, which probably is 0.05. Which is annoying. But, I mean, other than that lap, the lap was, for me, was the best lap. I mean, couldn't do that lap again.
11: But obviously you can take a bit of positives from all this. I mean, the BMWs really looked strong this weekend.
12: Yeah, especially, I mean, guys have been doing a really good job the last year to make the car better. I mean, yesterday I had a bit of a difficult day. I went off in night practice, so I was feeling very sad for everyone, for all the mechanics. I would love to give them the pole. It's very close. I think it's still a great result. It's a big thanks to them. Something maybe to see. It's still under investigation, I saw. So they were very early in the fast lane, which is normally is not allowed. But let's see what happens.
11: Yeah, so it's under investigation. Either way, at least you're going to have a clear path at the start, aren't you? Front row start, nothing in front of you.
12: Exactly. Yeah. At least we can have a clean first corner and make sure we don't get any issues there.
11: Great. So thanks, Dries.
12: Thank you.
0: Dries Van Tor making a very, very good point to Nick Damon as one of our driver database inform pit lane reporters. There's still an investigation for breaking race director's instructions on the Mighty 38. It might get them a position drop or some other sanction. Well, that's not it. We have more practice for you as we go into the darkness. That comes up in about an hour's time, so don't go too far away on RS1 and 91.2 FM. Coming up, some very special programmes. David Ingram, formerly of Audi UK, one of the initial partners of RSL here at Le Mans, reflects on those early years. And Andrew Marriott looks back to the historic victory of Mazda in 1991. That all comes next here on RS1 and 91.2 FM.
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0: It's dropping to a rather sticky 14 degrees tonight. We've still got some track action to come. 26 on Friday for the Road to Le Mans 3-hour race, plus our campsite tour. 27 and 28 on Saturday and Sunday with 0% chance of rain as it stands right now. Stay tuned for special programmes. Andrew Marriott reflects on Mazda's historic win in 1991, but before that, David Ingram on the early years of Radio Show Limited and Radio Le Mans from 2006.
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0: Well, hello everybody and welcome to a special program here on Radio Le Mans 91.2 FM and around the world on RS1. We are in reflective mood as ever at this time of the year, and we thought it'd be a good idea to go back and look at 2006. You'll hear some of the race coverage from 2006 in this year's programming. That was the first year that RSL, Radio Show Limited, took over the running of Radio Le Mans at the Circuit de la Sarthe. With me now is somebody who I think it's fair to say was instrumental, if not essential, in that actually happening. David Ingram, then of Audi UK, now happily retired and away from all that corporate nonsense and enjoying his first love, which is motor cars and endurance motor racing. David, first of all, thank you for joining us. You and I knew each other for a little while before RSL took over the running, because Audi UK had been an important sponsor since the Autosport days, the Haymarket days, and I'd been running that project. But there was a big change at the end of the 2005 race when Haymarket decided that they weren't going to do it. And for a moment, it looked like Radio Le Mans at the track might not happen. Now, you'd been a fan first before you were a partner. The thought of Radio Le Mans not happening as it had developed from those early years in the late 1990s to where it was in 2005, quite a few of us, you and I included, really, we just couldn't countenance that, could we?
15: No, not at all. I mean, my experience at Le Mans changed dramatically when Radio Le Mans arrived. And I'd been going since the early 80s, and all of a sudden there was this ability to know what was going on. Mm. I mean, it was, you know, you'd wander around in the night, you'd wander around during the day, and if you weren't in vision, in sight of a loudspeaker where every so often Bob Constanduros would come on and give you some English updates, you just didn't know what was going on. And okay, we didn't know anything different at the time, but the transformation with the arrival of Radio Le Mans, Radio Le Mans was everybody's eyes and ears, the English-speaking audience's eyes and ears, and the prospect of that disappearing was something horrific, quite honestly.
0: It was your quote that we used in, I think, the first Haymarket post-Le Mans, post-Radio Le Mans advert that we did, saying thank you to everybody, thank you to all of our sponsors. And your quote, and I remember it word for word, is Le Mans 24 without Radio Le Mans is like champagne without the bubbles.
15: Yep.
0: That was you. That was good.
15: I think I was moved to send a note to Autosport because, you know, for me personally, Radio Le Mans was so vital to the enjoyment of the race. You know, contemplating it not being there was something that, you know, we shouldn't have had to think about.
0: Yeah. And of course, it used a technology that everybody was familiar with, which was FM.
15: Yeah.
0: Everybody had an FM radio. You had an FM radio in your car. You could buy an FM radio. We found some nice little Sony units that you and I would tried out very early on. I've still got mine sitting up on that just behind me there. I can put my hand on it. I promise. I know the studio isn't exactly tidy, but it I know exactly where it is. Was it that transformative, David, as somebody, I only ever went to Le Mans. My first Le Mans was 89. So, and I was working for Radio Le Mans. I actually can't imagine it without being able to follow a race closely. And when I go to any race around the world now, if I can't have timing, if I can't be listening or watching how an endurance race in particular, how that race develops, I find it very difficult. Mm. Was it that transformative at Le Mans?
15: It was completely. I've always liked endurance motorsport, rallying. Obviously in the 80s, Audi were very heavily involved with rallying. And I like the fact that, you know, the focus wasn't just on the driver. It was on the teams, the engineers, the mechanics, everybody who was playing a role, however large or small, in that team played a part in the result of that car. And that always fascinated me. And when I first went to Le Mans, you know, I was really caught up in the whole spirit of the event. It was just so big, and it went on forever, and you know, it was marvelous. But I came away from it, and then in the Autosport after Le Mans weekend, I'd find out what happened.
0: Yes, exactly right. You actually were part of a team. at Le Mans, weren't you?
15: Yeah, I was. I was very lucky. I was through our through my work and the motorsport connection we had at the time, 1980, we had an entry in the British Saloon Car Championship, as it was then.
0: Oh, yeah.
15: And I got to know Richard Lloyd very well. And he had entered Le Mans with a Porsche 924 for a couple of years. And then for 1983, he bought a 956.
0: As you could in those days.
15: As you could indeed. Sponsored by Canon.
0: Yeah.
15: And he was looking for a tall bloke to help with the refueling. And
0: and you were that tall
15: and
0: bloke?
15: I was that tall bloke. So I was very lucky to be able to have sort of long weekends off from work and go off down with Richard and the team to Le Mans, Spa, Nürburgring, and play my part in the team.
0: Very different days then in the pit lane. Nothing from what we have. Okay. Health and safety was marginal. No pit lane speed limit, in fact.
15: No, not at all.
0: Was it scary?
15: It was scary, yep. There was, I mean, we as the refuelers, didn't have crash helmets. We had a balaclava, which was a sort of a half-hearted attempt at safety.
0: But fireproof suit?
15: Yeah, fireproof suit. Yeah, I mean, ish. Yeah, I mean, the standards were fairly rudimentary at that time. But, I mean, I always remember the pit lane at Le Mans was narrow.
0: Yeah.
15: And there was an incident, I think it was 84, when Keith Green was the team manager. He was clipped by a car going down the pit lane, and it could have been a lot worse, but it knocked him about a bit.
0: Well, people listening now will not believe what I'm about to say, but my first year in 89, and I worked in the pit lane, in not dissimilar to what I'm wearing now on a warm day as we're talking, a pair of shorts. You weren't allowed open-toed shoes, so you had to have trainers or something like that on. But a pair of shorts and a T-shirt. There was no fireproofs for pit lane reporters then. And I remember good old Jeff Bloxham saying to me, and you'll appreciate this, he would say to me, right, John, I'm going to give you one piece of advice if you're in the pit lane. Never walk with your back to the traffic. Mm. Always start to pit out and come down. Go through the back of the garage if you've got to go back up. Walk up the back, which wasn't particularly nice in those days. Pretty much exactly the same as it looked in the movie Le Mans. It smelled pretty bad because it was used as an open lavatory. Yeah, let's be fair. And then walk back down the front again. And I must have wrinkled my nose a while. And Jeff said, it's still a fuel formula, John. There's no pit lane speed limit, and they will cut the engine and coast in. You couldn't hear the cars, could you?
15: No, you couldn't. No, no way. And I don't remember there being any sort of pit lane hooter or anything.
0: No, there wasn't in those days. No. That was a much later edition.
15: Yeah, and that was something that Richard always said to everybody. You know, whatever you do, just keep in the back of your mind all the time that there are cars coming down the pit lane and you won't hear them coming.
0: Yeah.
15: Amazing. Either because of the extra noise on the track, or of course, as you say, when they cut the fuel, they cut the engine coming down the pit lane.
0: I just remember one of the turbocharged Japanese entries, I think, that first year in 89. And the only reason I knew that there was a car behind me was I felt the heat as it went by on the back of my legs. Yeah. And it was quite a ways away. Well, let's go back to 2005 then. So you've been the enthusiast. You've been involved with Le Mans. As I say, you'd been a partner with Radio Le Mans in the Haymarket years when I was project managing that, and John Chambers and all the rest of the team that were there that took that on from Studio 6 in, I guess, the early to mid-90s. We put it on the internet in 96 or 97, I think I did that. Very rudimentary. I couldn't turn a computer on in those days. Never mind tell you what the internet was. How times have changed. So we fast forward to 2005. Haymarket think have decided it's the right time for those guys to walk away. And I thought to myself, it's much easier. I think it might have been my dad. Probably it was my dad, God rest his soul, who said, it's much easier to keep something going than to let it go and then restart it. So I knew we had to try and keep this thing running. And long story short, we had a few things that got right to the line and then didn't happen. France Telecom were going to take a part in it, and then that didn't happen. We were dealing with IMG, the rights people, and the brilliantly named Buzz Hornet, who was very, very helpful to me. And we get to November, December time, and we haven't got any money. We haven't got an agreement with the ACO. So I went out to Paris. I remember it well. It would have been about the second week in December. Had lunch with the French, with the ACO, got back on the Eurotunnel, came back, and the next day I rang you and said, you know, Haymarket's not involved. Would you still be interested in backing us? And without asking a single question, you said yes. Mm. Why were you, I mean, thank you from all of us. On behalf of Audi UK, you dealt with me before, so it wasn't as if I'd walked in off the street, but we were moving away from that safety net of Haymarket and pages and promotion. And this was the same conversation I'd had to have with the ACO as well. And here's this lad from Sunderland who had been around a bit and done it for the last 10 years or thereabouts, prior to that, a little bit more than that. And he's asking you for a reasonable amount of money to get this project off the ground. Same sort of amount of money that you paid. It wasn't as if we'd asked for twice or three times what you'd supported Haymarket at. Why did you think it was the right thing to do?
15: It was, I suppose it was instinctive as much as anything, because I knew the service. I knew how valuable it was to me as a Le Mans fan. Mm. And there are a lot of other British Le Mans fans. So I could justify it from the point of view of this is a British audience we're
0: yes.
15: talking about.
0: Good point.
15: And Audi UK, like any other large organization, spent a lot of money on communication, on TV advertising, poster advertising, magazine advertising, and many other forms of interaction with a potential audience and the existing audience. And I thought, well, you know, this is an opportunity. If we can get Audi in front of a passionate British or English language audience, then that can't be bad for Audi.
0: Yeah.
15: At the time, Audi weren't at Le Mans, but Audi were coming into the British Touring Car Championship.
0: Yeah.
15: And we,
0: well, that's a good point.
15: We had that service, the Radio Le Mans treatment, if you like, at the TOCA meetings.
0: At TOCA Radio, yes. That I should have gone further back. You're right. That was 97, 98, wasn't it?
15: Yeah, we started in 96.
0: Yeah.
15: And, to me, it made total sense. I mean, I didn't need to convince myself.
0: No.
15: That I was doing this for sound, communication reasons as much as personal. You know, I've just got to make sure that I do whatever I can to get Radio Le Mans to continue.
0: And yeah, that's a good point, because I'd sort of semi-forgotten about the relationship starting when I was at Haymarket and I took on the project of that's how I ended up working for Autosport, is that they had an idea that they wanted to do something. They didn't know how to do restricted service license radios. And I did, having worked for Metro Radio in the Northeast. And that's how I actually got into Haymarket. Talker Radio took off, continue still. We found Alan Hyde and gave him a job. made him a superstar, which was great. Over the years of your support, of Audi UK support with Radio Le Mans, the Audi hourly update and the music that went along with it actually has become as much a part of Le Mans as waving the tricolour to get the race started. I'm not sure either of us thought about that. But in end of 2005, as I say, it was a change. It wasn't Haymarket, but you were certain. I remember having the conversation with you. You were certain that you wanted to continue, as much as I remember the first conversation when you signed up for Talker Radio, actually. And I was with John Chambers and we were up near you at Milton Keynes and we had lunch and we never talked about anything. And right at the end, I went, so there's the proposal, David. Are you okay with that? And you went, yeah, fine. And John Chambers went, that was the most crazy bit of selling I've ever seen. I went, no, I was fairly happy. So by 2005, Audi, of course, had been dominating. We'd had the Audi R8 and those brilliant back-to-back victories. 2006, as it happened, our first year as Radio Show Limited was a massive year for Audi, because,
16: welcome to the dark side,
0: it was diesel and TDI. And I think people forget how big a story that was at the time for motor racing, for endurance racing, but also for Audi, because Peugeot, who were the big French cars, who were the big French competitors in that era, their diesel engines were stuff of legends, particularly out in Africa and places like that.
15: Yeah.
0: And here was Audi coming along with sporty diesel engines into the mainstream and stealing their thunder. It was a big gamble for Audi at the time, both in their series production cars and in motor racing. And you, with the relationship you had with Germany, you were right in the middle of all of that.
15: Yeah, I mean, it was something. I mean, Audi, we were very fortunate that we had a bunch of people at the very top of the organization who were car enthusiasts, brilliant engineers, and people who were passionate about motorsport. And from the top down, Ferdinand Piëch.
0: Yeah.
15: His background with cars, with Porsche, with Le Mans. When you've got somebody like that, steering the organization, you're going to get things which are unusual.
0: Yeah.
15: And I think it was always exciting to see what we were going to do next. Diesel was becoming more prominent from the point of view of CO2 reduction in the road cars. And, you know, here was an opportunity to, let's make diesel more exciting.
0: Yeah.
15: We had, some great people in the motorsport engineering engine department, Ulrich Beretsky, who would...
0: Was it Tom Christensen called the engine whisperer?
15: Yes, exactly. And, you know, they would just relish getting involved with a project like this.
0: Such characters as well, though, David. You talk about Ulrich Beretsky. I mean, a PR person's absolute nightmare.
15: Yes.
0: Because he meant what he said, and he said what he wanted to sometimes.
15: Yes.
0: Sometimes painfully blunt. I loved him to bits. I had some fantastic conversations with Dr. Beretsky, often coming away from American races, actually. And we shouldn't forget that this is the sort of time, early 2000s into the mid 2000s. There was no WEC. There didn't need to be a WEC because you had Champion and all the other teams in the American Le Mans series, the original ALMS. That was the de facto world championship. Audi were preeminent in that as well. But I always remember having great chats with Dr. Beretsky and then having to ring per Eva Maria Beeth, as she was then, Frau Becker, as she is now, and say, I bumped into Dr. Beretsky on the way home.
15: Oh,
0: what did he say? I'll run it past you. People, right, okay, no, that's fine. No, absolutely not. which was brilliant stuff. They were great times, though, weren't they?
15: They were great times, and I think what was good was that we didn't have to work hard to engage with the audience. We arrived in sports cars in 99, and Dr. Ulrich, head of Audi Motorsport, he treated the team like a family, and everybody who had a responsibility within the team could own that responsibility.
0: Yeah.
15: He would oversee, he would guide, he would support when necessary. But the general ambience within the team was one of it's one unit. And we're doing this to be successful, but we're doing this also to engage with the audience and to develop our kind of the way we go about things.
0: Yeah.
15: Is to make a very human organization.
0: It was a transformation for Audi. Not just in Europe, but across the world, and particularly in the States. And obviously with the parallel opportunity and the regs being the same, very similar situation to what we have now. along with you at Audi UK. What was your job title then at Audi UK?
15: Well,
0: it was always a bit of a movable feast,
15: I know.
0: Wasn't it?
15: I mean, I was officially a PR manager for the product technology, but Steve Cropley from Autocar magazine, he used to call me the enthusiast in chief.
0: Mm. My mother used to call you Mr. Audi, actually.
15: Well, that's very kind.
0: There was a couple of other great characters around at that time. John Zammit.
15: Yes.
0: Who rose to the heading heights. And, you know, working with him, his enthusiasm was boundless. And if he got his teeth into a project, it was going to happen.
15: Yeah, absolutely. But again, there was the way we worked. You were empowered to do something, you were left to get on with it.
0: Yeah.
15: And if you felt that it was right for the organization, chances are it's going to be right because everybody breathed and felt instinctively what was right for us.
0: And another Brit who made it massive in the States was, of course, Len Hunt.
15: Len Hunt.
0: The lovely Len Hunt.
15: Yeah.
0: I remember him at a Petit Le Mans post event at the award ceremony, pointing down to the guys at GM, and as they had just announced they weren't going to be racing, going, "Don't sponsor golf. You don't make golf balls. You don't make golf clubs." He was a fairly gruff Yorkshireman.
15: Yep.
0: But you can imagine it in his, dear listener, in his accent. "We make cars, so we race blooming cars."
15: Yep.
0: You know, come back. We want the competition.
15: Yeah, absolutely. I mean, that's how you show yourself off to the public at large.
0: Totally. He went on to be very successful at Kia Hyundai.
15: Yes,
0: in the States,
15: yes.
0: Didn't he?
15: And now happily retired as well.
0: Yeah, good, good. Looking back now on those years, it's easy to forget with what came afterwards with Dieselgate and all of that, that Volkswagen, Audi, the whole group and other people, GM as well, all got caught up in emission scandals later on. But that diesel year, that was big news because that was groundbreaking. Mm. Not just the fact that you did it, but the way that Audi globally used that as an advertising jump. This wasn't, they understood how important Le Mans was.
15: It's a public display of technology.
0: And reliability.
15: And reliability.
0: Yeah.
15: Yeah. And of course, the diesel market in America were trucks.
0: Yeah.
15: At the time. And, it just showed what was possible for a passenger car, sports car.
0: And sales in the States, not necessarily diesels, but there were some diesels that came along later, but Audi sales went up 10, 20, 30, 100 fold. And we had Audi car corrals at IMSA events or LMS events.
15: Which were never seen before, obviously, before Audi came into sports car racing. It brought a whole new audience to Audi.
0: Mm.
15: And of course, you know, if you're improving your business by doing something like motorsport in a very high profile environment, you're making more profits, which you can then invest in developing further motorsport activities.
0: And of course, more than anything else, Ulrich Beretsky gave the world FSI. Fuel stratified injection.
15: Yeah, yeah.
0: Which was the holy trinity of more power, less fuel, and more reliable.
15: Yep.
0: You normally only get two of those, and we've all reaped those benefits since then.
15: We have. And if you can prove something on the race circuit, invariably it's going to be right for the road.
0: Yeah.
15: And you know, it was the test bed, and the motorsport developments were a test bed in a very stressful environment, physical environment, for future developments on road cars.
0: Well, I can only thank you for your original involvement with Talker Radio and then subsequently with Radio Le Mans at Haymarket, and then having the confidence in me and Eve and Carl when we set up Radio Show Limited, because without that grub stake and the fact that I just sold my house up in the northeast at the time to hand off the proceeds to the ACO. God, it was a stressful time. We might not have ever been able to continue that, and that would have been a shame.
15: That would have been a tragedy. And on behalf of all the English speaking audience, thank you, John, Eve, and all the team for the service you continue to provide.
0: What's your best memory of being involved with us? Good, bad, or indifferent?
15: Oh, dear me. I mean, obviously the victories are good when you get a great result. But to be honest, the camaraderie, I think,
0: I
15: is for me the highlight. The you go to the next race meeting and you'd meet up with all the gang again.
0: Yeah.
15: And it felt really personal.
0: Yeah, I agree with that. And with the collective now connected online and all the different ways we can do, that has just increased. One of the guys on, I think it was our WEC Discord, described Radio Le Mans and indeed all the service that we do now. That was one event in those days. We did 78 events last year, that which also scrambles my mind just slightly. Somebody was talking about what we do and how does it fit. And he described it as the campfire that we all sit around to chat about motorsport.
15: Yeah.
0: And I thought that was a really lovely thing for someone to say. And I'll take that. All day. I do like a bit of a fire. I'm a proper bloke. David, thanks, Zamo. And when you see him next and all the team that helped us out so much in those early years, it's been a pleasure talking to you. And may we see you many years to come, at Le Mans, enjoying what we all do. That little bit of an infection that we have in our blood for the early 2 weeks of June.
15: I sincerely hope so. Thank you, John.
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13: Le Mans Retrospective, 1991.
0: Andrew Marriott, 1991. History was made at Le Mans. You were there, but you weren't talent that year. You were management. What were you doing, first of all, at the 1991 Le Mans 24 Hours?
16: Yeah, well, I was the executive producer, John, of the Sky show. Back then, Sky did Le Mans. It was only the second year of Sky, of course. So I spent the whole of the race in a truck, not seeing the racetrack, but seeing a lot of pictures in front of me and getting the pitch reporters running up and down and looking after the whole show and playing in all the inserts and calling the shots, really. And, you know, obviously, sort of job you got paid more for, I think, than you would have got paid as talent. But doesn't matter. I really enjoyed the race. What a race it was, John. What a year. You know, brand new pits, of course, that year. You know, the horrible old pits had gone. Then we had the situation where Group C was being phased out. And the new 3.5-litre cars were coming in. They weren't really working at Le Mans that year. So a lot of the Group Cs were grandfathered. And, of course, the Mazdas, which won, the underdog won, that really added to the whole spice of the thing. So, you know, it was a really memorable year. And apart from anything else, you won't remember or forget anything other than the noise of those Mazdas. Oh, that quad rotor engine, it was so loud.
0: There was a lot going on behind the scenes, which I'm not sure how much anybody realised about it in the year at the racetrack, in fact. But Mazda had a couple of advantages going their way. One, they were running very, very light because of a loophole in the regulations. They were only running... They weren't running at 1,000 kilograms. They were originally supposed to run at 850. I think they ran at 830, actually. And also, through, I think, the ministrations of Jackie Ickx, they got a bigger fuel allowance than the other cars as well, which meant their stint lengths were a little bit longer, despite the fact of the rotary engines being a bit more thirsty. How much of that was coming out in the lead-up to and in the race itself?
16: Well, John, I think still going into the race, they were considered very much the underdogs. Remember, there was lots of Jaguars there. There was the Mercedes-Benz and, of course, the new 3.5-litre Peugeots, which were going to be very quick. So I think that was, as you said, a bit in the background. But I understand that the team manager, Ohashi, decided just at the race weekend to... throw out of the window his normal ideas of running a conservative race to get the cars to the finish. And of course, there were three cars in the race. They did all finish. Certainly allowed the main runner, the winner, to run faster. And I think they were able to do that and not conserve so much by that fuel advantage that you just outlined.
0: Because of the change in regulations, and some of the new cars not being ready, quite a few of the manufacturers ran their older cars. And Jaguar, for example, they had a 200 kilogram penalty. The car did not handle at all. It was awful. Peugeot, in the big French race, having returned to sports car racing, actually were given the honour of starting the race first and second, even though they only qualified third and eighth, because the ACO decided that the new cars would be, or the top 10 places would be reserved for the new cars. But Peugeot's happiness about that didn't last long. One of the cars caught on fire. Yeah,
16: it did. Yeah, I mean, there was lots of action in the early stages. The Peugeots did lead at the end of that first lap. You know, it's always good for the television. They led across the line, but as you said, they were under

0: hit you in the sternum when they're very low revving rumble those cars had.
1: Yeah.
0: And they were looking comfortable. But as we went into Sunday, it started to come apart from them, very un-Mercedes-like. The 31 car, I think, had a gearbox problem, which dropped
1: down. Yes, I think it had a gearbox problem. It spun off as well at one stage, but I think that was because of the gearbox. So that was the car that Schumacher was driving with Karl Wendlinger and the now forgotten Fritz Pointner.
0: Who went on to drive trucks quite impressively in the FIA lorry series.
1: Yes.
0: There was a typical Le Mans incident when the number 32 car ran over debris. That's one of those things that happened. Actually damaged the engine mounting, and there were some vibrations of that. High water temperature, Alan Fertig came down the pit lane. Now, in those days, of course, we didn't get full overnight coverage, but you would have been watching as Alan Fertig brought the lead Mercedes down the pit lane, steaming with an overheating problem. And at that point, is that when it started to become obvious that the Mazdas were in with a chance?
1: Yes, it was, John. But because they didn't actually take the lead until, you know, the lead car didn't actually hit the front until a couple of hours before the end. But yes, then it was obvious that they were in the hunt.
0: And what was the atmosphere like in that TV truck? Were you aware that you were witnessing history? Because up until that point, a Japanese manufacturer had never won Le Mans. And in fact, a rotary engine or a non-piston engine car has still never won Le Mans other than that event. Did that start to dawn on you, Andrew?
1: Oh, yes, absolutely. You know, it was a great story because we had a British driver in Johnny Herbert in the lead car. So that was obviously a bonus. And obviously the difference with the engine, with the shrill note of that Mazda, it was something different, something unexpected. And that's what, made it so compelling, really.
0: Dealing as you were with the British television, the new British sports television channel of Sky Sports or channels, we had in second, third and fourth positions, albeit at a couple of laps and more distant, not one, not two, but three Tom Walkinshaw Racing Jaguars in there as well. So was there a little bit of you that was thinking, oh, if we could have the Jag winning, or were you keeping your eye on what was going on with the history that was about to be made?
1: Oh, I think the latter, John. I mean, the car that would eventually finish second, Davy Jones, Raoul Bozelle and Alain Fertig. Davy Jones and I had a bit of history because when I used to run the British Grand Prix press officer, he'd been one of my runners. And he managed to, I lent him a car, which he managed to crash. So he wasn't in my best books, really. And of course, it was a great lineup. Of course, in the car, which eventually finished fourth, it had Derek Warwick in it and John Neilson and Andy Wallace. You would have thought that was the best of the Jags, really, the best lineup. But no, I think we really wanted the underdog Mazda to win. Now, when it actually won the race, my director was a great guy called David Jackson, and he's I don't know, I'm going to be politically incorrect now, and her indoors, I hope she wouldn't get too wound up. He was shouting at the cameraman to get me weeping nips. I want weeping nips, he said. Well, he was looking for, obviously, Japanese in tears, if I translate. And you know what? He got them, and there was plenty of them. And just what a famous day for Mazda.
0: Incredible to think that for so many years that they were the only Japanese manufacturer to take the big trophy at Le Mans, and in fact forgotten in probably a lot of people's remembrances was the fact that it was a huge Le Mans for the Japanese, because winning in the C1 class, as it were, there was no GT cars, no GT classes that year, was a Spice Ford Cosworth with an all-Japanese team, Kiyoshi Misaki, Hisashi Yoshima, and Naoki Nagasaka, for the Team Fedco Euro Racing car. And I kind of always felt for those guys, Andrew, because there was a huge, huge story there that was completely, it was the wrong year for them to win their class.
1: Absolutely. But there was a very big Japanese TV presence there, much bigger than we get these days. Japan took the race very seriously.

0: I can't remember exactly, but I think we were next door to them. All the TV was outside, John, behind the main tribune and where the ACO offices used to be. We're actually against the wall there, on the other side of the wall is the outside road. And that's where we were placed. It was very dirty and dusty there as well, and it tended to get into our equipment as well. And just one quick story, which might bring a smile. Behind where our porter cabin was and where our trucks were, was that wall. You probably walked along it. You might wonder why it's stained yellow. Well, it's stained yellow, dear. Of course, yes, you know, highest up the wall for half a crown. So we got a bit fed up with this. So we made a sign in French which said, high voltage electricity. There were a few wires around there. You know, danger, high voltage electricity. It seemed to stop the highest up the wall for half a crown after that.
1: When you look back now, Andrew, at that 1991 Le Mans, Le Mans since 1923 has always been about technology and about proving the reliability and speed of, in those days, the newfangled motor car. That was really quite a big story. The rotary engine, the 2.6-litre, nominally four-rotor R26B engine in that 787B, that was truly a Le Mans that effectively went back to its roots. Two laps was the margin of victory, quite small in those days. But that was a true technology story there that Mazda could exploit.
0: Absolutely right, John. And I always liked the rotary engine. I was very lucky when I was a young journalist to go on the launch of the NSU Ro 80, which was the obviously the first Wankel powered. Road car before Mazda bought up the rights to making the rotary engine. And it was a fabulous car, actually. I don't know if you've ever... Have you ever driven a rotary-powered car?
1: I have driven a rotary-powered car, an old Mazda RX-3.
0: Yes.
1: I was reunited with one recently. They're a phenomenal little thing.
0: Yeah, I think, you know, the concept of the engine is great, but they always had problems with the sealing tips at the end of the thing that spins round. The triangle that spins round, and I think that was one of the problems for many years. But yeah, so I had a soft spot for the rotary engine. So, you know, really, I mean, obviously you're concentrating a lot on what you're doing, but, you know, I was all for the Mazda winning. I loved it. I mean, actually, John, you know, I've been to a lot of Le Mans, you know, absolutely 100% one of my favourites. 1991. And let's not forget the fabulous colour scheme. You know, the Mazdas usually ran in blue and white, but that particular car was in the colours of the renowned clothing company that backed Mazda in the, you know, the bright orange and lime green. What a colour scheme that is. You still see Mazda MX-5s driving around in that colour scheme.
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1: Delasar is under the cover of darkness, but that doesn't mean that we go home, go back to the house. Oh no, we go for night practice, which for many is a favourite session. It is coming up for 10 to 11 local time here at the Circuit de la Sarthe. We're live on 91.2 FM, Radio Le Mans, and around the world on RS1, part of the Radio Show Limited network of channels. And if you're tuning in on Studio Vision, a very warm welcome to you. Thanks for joining us as well. Here live in the Ford Racing Global Broadcast Centre, it's Peter Mackay, Bruce Jones and Paul Truswell with a very fetching British Racing Drivers Club sweater on. I'm jealous of the badge. I'm jealous of the sweater, Paul.
2: And I'm honoured to be a member. Yes, an associate member, I hasten to add. But it was just getting a bit chilly in here, so I thought I'd prepare myself. Bruce has a little pullover on. He's your hardened Scotsman who can survive these conditions something more comfortably than we can.
3: Just planning ahead. And for me, having watched the cars through the course of the afternoon, through those astonishing hyperpole sessions, this is the moment a lot of people, they drive down on Thursday, this is their first time to see the cars in the dark. You feel you're turning the pages of the next chapter and you're bedding yourself in for the 24 hours. So this is a magical time. It's an hour of practice coming up, taking us through to midnight. And for a lot of people, if they're bringing friends down for the first time, this is where they go, come and sit in the grandstand with me, or come to your favourite spectator bank. Get the feeling of this event, and it is something truly extraordinary. I've been coming nearly, well, 40 years, and I think 35 times, and it still has that little tug, or very big tug, that keeps bringing you back. But it's when darkness falls here that it really feels like Le Mans proper for me.
1: It wouldn't be Le Mans without night practice. Now, big news, because we had a dramatic hyperpole session, as we knew it would be, and Hertz Team Jota with their Cadillac on pole for the second time in a row. However, the Hertz Team Jota number 38 Cadillac, after that blinding lap by Jack Aitken, unfortunately, will not start in that position. Will start from 10th place because of a penalty for leaving the working lane to join the fast lane before the race director's instructions. How do we digest that one, Paul?
2: I hesitate. I didn't want to use the cock-up word, but I will. It was a mistake.
1: It's after dark.
2: Well, and yes, it's been used in Parliament, so that's all right. I can only imagine it was a mistake. They were obviously very keen to get out first, but whilst you're looking at your own watch, you must watch what everybody else is doing. And if you're suddenly the only one running down the pit lane, you know that something's not right. So did they have the opportunity to say, oh, wait, I've made a mistake, wait where you are, we'll push you back? Or did they say, no, we'll see if we can get away with it? But it strikes me as being an error by somebody. Whether it was by Jack Aitken is actually very unlikely, because he will have just gone when the lollipop was raised. Whether the lollipop man was merely told on the radio, okay, he can go now, and it was somebody else in the garage who knew that they could go 3 minutes before the time was due but miscalculated it, no idea. But it seems to me like a mistake, and it seems to me like a very, very big mistake. Does the punishment fit the crime? You can debate that one. How much of an advantage did Jack get by being first out? I mean, they had the opportunity to push the car back at the beginning of the qualifying session, because it was delayed anyway. They didn't take that opportunity, partly because the BMW was kind of hemming them in anyway. But I feel sorry for Jack, because he had pole position taken away from him at Daytona 24 hours for a plank that had been worn. But rules is rules. You know, you've got to go by this. And I've been saying to a number of people who've asked me to call this, It's not going to be who's the fastest that decides the outcome of this race. It's going to be who doesn't get penalised. And it's going to be penalties that determine it, in my view. And I think we've just seen the first example of how you have to play exactly by the rules or you'll be penalised.
3: It is, I mean, most racing is about
4: 10 minutes to start FP4. We are under 10 minutes to start free practice 4.
3: Okay, coming shortly. But motor racing is about speed. It's about so many elements being drawn together. But, you know, the longer the race, the more the consequences are of that little corner you've cut, the little one more track limits. And you know, we all do an awful lot of sports car racing and GT racing. It's when your driver comes in and speeds in the pit lane, or you have some other infraction like that, and it's like, how long does that take to recover? How long does it take to come back? But it happens the whole time.
2: It does. I want to ask you an almost personal question, Bruce, if I may, because you're a great
5: really
2: follower. You're a great follower of rugby union, I know.
5: Mm-hmm.
2: And I don't watch a lot of rugby union. I don't really understand it. But it does strike me that an awful lot of the scoring in rugby union happens as a result of penalties for what seem like relatively minor indiscretions, where somebody's put an arm over or stepped the wrong way.
3: Yeah, a lot of the time the interpretation is, to be honest, when the scrums have engaged mano a mano like that, head to head, you know, you often feel the referee has never been a prop forward or a hooker, and in the front row they don't really truly understand, and there's a lot of duping the referee, a pull of a shirt here or whatever. It's very hard to see, and what I don't get, I mean, an awful lot of time you will have potentially 16, 18 bodies over the ball, and they're trying to find a problem, whereas if you're looking at football, you've got clear line of sight and everything, and I don't understand why football, because I don't understand football particularly, have so much problem with their video VAR, the video referee. I'm thinking you've got clear line of someone attacking someone else or whatever, whereas in rugby it's so obscured, and the laws of rugby, they're not rules, they're laws, are very much more complex. But the point is, the end game is, a penalty is issued and the side that receives the penalty generally gets field position or scores 3 points.
2: And that must be enormously frustrating, because you could end up winning or losing as a result of those penalties.
3: Yeah.
2: But it's a sport. Sports require laws, regulations, rules, which you have to follow. And I have it's just, you know, you need to be so on top of those regulations. And, you know, the kind of old excuse, oh, I didn't mean to, doesn't hack it anymore. You know, this is a professional sport. You can't afford to break a rule accidentally. So, yeah, I feel deeply for Cadillac Hertz Team Jota. I feel deeply as well for...
6: The start of the session. It's now at 11:05. So it means 5 minutes will push you out. Then wind conditions, as we discussed, it's tailwind up the main straight and headwind into Porsche 1 at 8 kph.
2: It's the race engineer for last year's winning car talking to the driver in the number 83 Ferrari. The AF course entered Ferrari. And as the race engineer says, there is going to be a 5 minute delay before the start of this free practice session.
3: The thing that stood out to me there, apart from the fact that it's confirmation there's a 5 minute delay, is the fact he was talking about the headwind, because just when I nipped out of the studio beforehand, it was much breezier than been any point since we arrived this afternoon. It's just an element that's knitted into the general mix, but certainly something that the drivers, you know, we know as we work towards the weekend, it's going to get hotter and hotter here. So the weather conditions we have now are not going to be the ones we have come Saturday night, I would think. But certainly the temperature is now starting to tumble a little bit.
2: Yes, it's certainly getting a little bit chillier. But that's all part of the tapestry of Le Mans, isn't it? They always say that the circuit itself evolves over the course of the week, through the qualifying sessions on Wednesday and tonight. We then have so many more support races these days, which again means that the track gets fully rubbered in. But it contributes to the way that the circuit changes over the course of the week.
1: Well, just as we're approaching 11 p.m. local time, and we've got just over 5 minutes to go before the competitive action begins, let's have a look at how the weather is here in Le Sarre.
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1: At the moment, it's absolutely gorgeous. 65 degrees Fahrenheit in the air, and things looking very warm for tomorrow. Looking at a high of 25 degrees Celsius and really hotting up in the afternoon, just in time for us when we go to the campsite tour, which is usually a nice place to go. So that is your weather, and it's due to get hotter and hotter as the rest of the weekend progresses.
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1: 4.5 minutes till we get the cars out on track. A very short delay here at Le Circuit de la Sarthe, but still 1 hour of practice on the board. Free practice 4 coming up, and this will be the last running before the teams roll out for a very short warm-up on Saturday morning.
3: Over the years, I've always found it extraordinary. You have, particularly once we move to the various hyperpole elements we've had over the last handful of years, you have all that sort of crescendo, and at the end you've got your pole starters in each of the class, and then you step back to sort of what we call, you know, ordinary practice. But of course they've got a whole routine they have to work through, Paul, haven't they? Always checking away, and particularly when you've got drivers who are new to Le Mans, every lap they do after nightfall is absolutely crucial.
2: Exactly. I mean, it's a short night at Le Mans, but it's still crucial in these, because they had 2 hours of night practice yesterday evening, but an hour of night practice tonight. So you don't get much time running in the dark. What I expect we'll be seeing during this session is a lot of nose cones being changed, probably some rear decks being changed, as they make sure that their spare bodywork fits. They make sure particularly that the lights work on the spare bodywork. That's important, obviously, from the headlights, but also mandatory rear lights. Not quite sure whether the rears, they don't get changed with the decks, but it depends where your rear lights are. Tradition is these days for them to be on the rear wing end plates, although the GT cars obviously have them where they should be, but prototypes are a little bit more flexible about where those rear lights are. But as I say, they need to be working, and if you're going to be changing the bodywork during the race, as they must be prepared to do, then this is a good time to make sure they can.
1: Well, down in the pit lane, we've got our pit reporters ready to give us some driver database informed update, and the first of those pit reporters is Neil Cole. Neil, good evening.
7: The top end of the pit lane, with the cars now queuing up ready to leave the pit lane to start this session. But my speculation as to why this session was delayed is that most of the teams, especially BMW M team, WRT, who are up this end of the pit lane, were sort of gazing through the fence into Parc Fermé, like Letta de Brezhnev. The cars, the top three from each class, were still in Parc Fermé when we tipped over the hour, and they just all got pushed out and all got pushed back with a marshal with a yellow flag. So the car that is going to be on pole in Hypercar for Saturday's race has only just gone back into the garage. They've got some work to do before that will go out, and that applies to all the other top threes all the way down through the category. So I think I've investigated why there was a delay, because the cars hadn't been released from Parc Fermé.
1: Thank you, Neil, for that driver database informed report. The cars making their way now to the end of the pit lane, ready for action, ready to get those night laps in. Now, night laps, there's a mandatory amount that needs to be completed. Paul Truswell, you're always the man who's got an eye on these and who's done their homework and who hasn't. Who have we got anyone left?
2: I have to admit that I didn't see night practice last night. And I didn't actually get a chance to do the count. But the rule is that 5 laps have to be done by all the drivers in the night time, and at least one of those laps has to be across the start-finish line. So normally that's not an issue. But as I said yesterday, you've got 186 drivers, and each of them having to do five laps across the or five laps out and then an in lap, it eats up time. But what I, as I say, I haven't done is to check from last night whether there's anybody outstanding. I wouldn't be surprised if there are, and that gives me a task to do whilst we wait for the cars to come out on the circuit, which they will be doing in less than a minute now. So they will be out very shortly.
1: I apologise for adding to your already heavy workload, Paul. Let's welcome in our other voice down in the pit lane. Peter Snowden is a very informed man, and he's a driver database informed man with this report. We'll get back to Snowy in just a moment. Down in the pits. Hopefully get some news for us from Cadillac Hertz Team Jota. As we are now underway, green flag out on the circuit.
2: It is now fully dark as well, so it is a proper opportunity to test that your lights are pointing in the right direction. It's also a good opportunity to see what tyre wear is going to be like. We saw the majority of prototype teams using the soft, or hypercar teams using the soft tyres from Michelin during the qualifying session, but of course they weren't interested in longevity, they were just interested in speed. For the race, then we're going to be looking at doing triple stints, I would imagine, during the night, and they would want to use, I would guess, the soft tyre. So we'll probably see a lot of cars going out on the soft tyre, which is the white-walled tyre, or the tyre with the white patches along the side of the Michelins. And they'll be then bringing them in after, I don't know, five, six, seven laps, just to see how much wear has gone through them in that time, and then they'll try and extrapolate that to the full length of a stint. And having been involved in that with Michelin tyres in the 24H series, it's very difficult because the wear on the tyre tends not to be linear. So you can look at how much tread you've taken off in the course of 10 laps, but it doesn't necessarily mean if you only use half of it, the tyre will do 20 laps. It may suddenly drop off and you can only do 15.
1: Let's see if we can check in then with Peter Snowden. Snowy, what have you got for us?
8: Just with the Cadillac Hertz Team Jota car. This is the number 38 entry, the car that Jack Aitken had put on pole position and, of course, was eliminated from. And the team were just a little bit surprised, shall we say, as to why the car took so long to come back. Picking up on that which Neil had said, the cars that were on pole, except for the top three cars, given that it had been removed, it was now down to 10. So their view was once the car was out of pole position, it should be back to them in the garage to get ready first. And I asked, any idea why? And they just went, that's above us. And that's all they could really tell us at this moment.
1: Thanks, Noy. Yeah, I can imagine they're not in the best of moods right now after losing out on that hard-earned pole position. Probably more action going on in the garages right now than there is actually on track. At the moment, we've got probably 10 cars or so out on track, but many, many more in the pit lane, Bruce Jones.
3: Yes, quite a strange one. I know that it does follow very quickly for the hypercar crews. Of course, their hyperpole session is the last one that was out on the track. They had about an hour a bit, but it's unusual at this point in the session to see so many cars sitting in the garage, and it's not just the hypercars, it's the LMP2 cars. There are a handful of cars in GT3 as well. Paul, any particular reason for that?
2: I suspect it's just turning them around. We are told that very often there's not much of a change in setup between qualifying and race, but I suspect there'll be quite a few parts which they've said, okay, we'll change that now, make sure that everything's properly bolted on. The problem is partly, Peter McKay referred to this earlier on, we do have a warm-up session Saturday morning, get it right. We do have a warm-up session on Saturday morning, but it's only 15 minutes. So if you want to run anything in or make sure there's lubricant going to all the places that lubricant should be getting to and all that kind of thing, you do really need to take part in this session, because in a way you're doing a bit of a shakedown of what's going to be your race car, as opposed to necessarily, say, going flat out for a lap time. And as I say, there may be changes in terms of camber, that they'll have been a bit more aggressive on the camber for qualifying. They'll have wound that off a little bit for race setup. So little changes like that. And as you say, for the prototypes, for the hypercars, there hasn't been a huge amount of time to do that.
3: No, entirely. So they've got to be really light on their feet. But we do have cars on circuits, and must say, track conditions should be pretty spot on. As we heard from just before the cars went out, a wind is starting to pick up, and it's gone from a breeze to a wind, I would suggest. So it's another element to be netted in. But actually, teams look pretty much under control. And I think, is there any particular news for the pit lane that's coming to your ears?
9: Well, one thing I can report from race control is that the 009 Aston Martin Valkyrie has a 5-minute stop and go penalty for this session for contact with another car in free practice 3. So that curtails a little bit of running at the moment. Interestingly, on that, when I was listening to the coverage yesterday, we got a little bit of radio transmission of the Ferrari 499P teams talking about gravel mode. And if the car ends up, I presume that's if the car ends up in the gravel and you need to get it out. On the inside of the cockpit, just above the driver's head, kind of where just above where the rear view mirror would be, there's a little instruction bullet point list of what you need to do to get the car into gravel mode, and it's
2: very
9: got
2: good.
9: 8 to 10 points on it that you need, switches that you need to turn and things you need to do, and then you're in gravel mode. So if that, hopefully they won't find the gravel in the race, but they might happen.
2: And having a list is hugely important to drivers. They work that way. They need to be told what to do all the time, step by step by step. And having a list is the best way to do it. Of course, bear in mind, the Ferrari being an LMH, can be a four-wheel drive car. So gravel mode, I'm guessing here, speculating, but my guess would be that that's some way to engage four-wheel drive from a stationary position, whereas normally it will be the hybrid determining whether the four-wheel drive is active or not.
3: That's a very good point.
2: So that would be my speculation on that, and I would guess that all of the LMH cars could do something similar.
9: Which, theoretically, they couldn't do on the circuit itself, because is it 120k they're allowed to engage the four-wheel drive from?
2: It's whenever the hybrid kicks in, because the hybrid operates on the front wheels.
9: Yes.
2: So the hybrid motor operates on the front wheels, so whenever that's in, then they're in four-wheel drive mode.
9: Yeah, so, but then that can only be activated beyond a certain speed though, can't it?
2: Not sure.
9: I think it's 120k, because basically four-wheel drive would be a big advantage if that could be activated straight away over the LMDH car, when you're not in the gravel, of course. Well, why don't we ponder the 499 WRC? Let's go down to the pits, first of all, with Peter Snowden.
8: Yeah, just a very quick update from the racing team Turkey by TF Corvette. Is the number 34 car. That's just coming in and had a brand new set of slicks bolted on, and
10: okay,
8: Charlie
10: so this is
8: Eastwood
10: also for the mechanics.
8: Bolted
10: we're
8: into the car as
10: the
8: well.
10: Car.
8: So that's just how they're on track there with the new slicks and a new driver.
9: And straight off the back of Peter Snowden, let's have another driver database informed report with Neil Cole.
7: I'm in the BMW M Team WRT garage with Kevin Magnussen. So first of all, Kevin Magnussen, congratulations, you're on pole position. And at what point did you realize you were on pole position, or how long did it take for that news to filter through?
11: Well, we are on pole position. You know, Dries did the lap there at the end. He did a great lap that you know, he actually won. The Cadillac got a penalty, but, you know, they did the same lap time. So Dries virtually did pole position, actually, which very proud of him and proud of the whole team. You know, obviously at Le Mans for a 24-hour race, pole position is not that big of an advantage, actually, because the race is so long. It doesn't really mean much, but it's a thing that the whole team can be very proud of. And, you know, obviously for BMW to show their pace and be on pole position at Le Mans is huge. So congratulations to everyone. we're very focused for the race now. You know, that's we're not getting carried away just because we're going to start the race on pole. We know the competition is super, super strong, very tight. The whole field virtually has a chance of winning this race. So we got to try and stay clean and, you know, all the usual stuff. Try to have a good race and see if we can finish. You know, pressure is on us now.
7: Now, I spoke to you before the last round at Spa-Francorchamps, but I didn't get to talk to you afterwards. It was an incredible job, that last stint that you did for the team and for your own result, the 1-2. And we spoke about how much Spa, in some ways, is a good test for the setup of the car. That must give you and the team a lot of confidence going into this.
11: Yeah, I mean, we're on a good run here. Coming from Spa with a 1-2 and now I'm pole in Le Mans. It's been a great couple of weeks for everyone. We couldn't be any more pumped for this race now, of course. And as I said, now that the pressure's on us, I don't think we want to see it like that. Really, we want to try and just do our thing, see if we can stay clean, see if we can be fast in all conditions. And it's going to be hot, so you know nobody's run those conditions that we'll have for the race. So yeah, we're ready. You know, as ready as we can be, and I think we're all looking forward and excited for the race.
7: Thanks, Kevin. Go well.
9: Kevin Magnussen chatting with Neil Cole there for that driver database informed pit reports. Kevin forging a very strong presence in sports car racing, of course, following in the footsteps of his father, Jan, who is one of the legends of Le Mans in the GT categories with Corvette, made an incredible legacy here.
3: Just phenomenal. And you know, he hasn't fallen very far from the tree. They are cut from identical cloth. And in fact, I see a lot of Jan covering the Le Mans Classic series, and he races a couple of cars in that, a 2-litre Lola from the early 1970s when there was a fantastic European series, and a Lola T70. And he is so, just absolutely loves it. He's always been a driver, Jan Magnussen, who'll race anything, anytime, anywhere. But he said he loves the fact they live just 5 doors away from, in the same street in Denmark, and they go training together 5 days a week. And it's just, you know, I think with Jan, he's thinking, I'm still doing what I've always wanted to do, and my boy's with me, and he's just absolutely loving it. But Kevin, yes, a really strong lineup in that in his BMW for Team WRT. I mean, it's mighty, but they're really unflappable crew. Dries Van Toor, you know, if you want a driver to raise his game to get pole position, he's one of your men. Another one, actually, is Raffaele Marcello, who's sharing the car.
9: It's an all-attack lineup.
3: Yeah, it really is.
9: It's a we're going for it. Trees or trophies, as they would say in rallying. 1999, the only time BMW have won this race, Paul. Mm. From what you've seen so far, are they in the mix for a win
2: on
9: Sunday afternoon?
2: Oh, very much so. Mm. Subject to what I was saying a few minutes ago about the race being decided on penalties. just realised that, yeah. By the number of people keeping it clean, then I think BMW, as Kevin was just saying, come into this race very strong indeed. By coincidence, 1999 was the year that Jan Magnussen made his debut.
9: In a panos?
2: That I've not quite written down. I know he won the GT class 4 times. I can look it up, but Bruce is looking it up, bless him.
9: I'm sorry, I'm throwing you guys curveballs left, right and centre.
3: We'll get you back.
2: It's all written down. It's not. The point being that BMW are on a good run. They're a strong team. They're a team that has the experience. It's clearly, as they've demonstrated in qualifying in the Hyperpole, a very quick car. The team has some clever strategies working for them. I know one of them personally. And they proved that they were clever at Spa. And what they did at Spa, anybody else could have done. They, as I say, to me, have the most complete package coming into this weekend, along with Toyota. Don't think we need worry about the fact that Toyota has qualified so far down. As Kevin said, it's not that important where you start on the grid for this race.
9: Team Radio from Darren Lou. I just missed it there. It's great. But what do you mean by complete package, Paul? Do you think?
2: Every time one of our pit reporters talks to a driver, they always talk about the team. It's not just the drivers, it's the team, it's the mechanics, it's the strategists, it's the performance engineer, it's the way that they are organized in amongst themselves. And WRT has had so much experience of racing everywhere. And
3: racing and winning.
2: And winning.
3: And not just winning races, winning titles. So you've had that performance across the entirety of the season.
2: They are
3: they're a brains trust in so many ways.
2: I can give you an example of that. As I say, they're so competitive. This engineer that I know, during the COVID years when there was very little racing going on, I had a chat with him and said, you know, are you getting some time off? And he says, no, we're doing so much sim racing that I'm actually have been in the factory every day this week, and it's been 7 days. And that was during COVID. Everybody else had shut down. WRT were using their race engineers to deal with e-racing, sim racing, whatever you want to call it. And that's just an example of that brains trust that Bruce was just referring to.
3: But on top of that, BMW Motorsport, they kept their PR team on to do the press releases and all the reports for the iRacing, the sim racing, just to keep them sharp, keep everyone in the mix. And a lot of engineers at the time who didn't have a background with doing sim racing moved across and tried it and actually realised just how accurate everything was, and it kept them learning, it kept them thinking. And you know, we know racing is down to small margins, but when I look at the Vincent Voss, super, super experienced racer to a good level, runs a really tight ship, but it's the people behind the scenes. Pierre Dieudonné. You think back to 1991, you think back to Mazda winning here, etc. Deep in the heart of that, because he moved over to team management in the very late 80s, I think. We had a few attempts with Mazda. So you got that. You got Thierry Tassa, ex-racer. And you just look through their order, and they've all succeeded in the cockpit, and that really helps when they're then seeing it from a management side. You know, other teams are available, but it's just a success, particularly I've seen in the GT World Challenge and the Blancpain GT Series beforehand. And it's when push comes to shove, when suddenly you have a change of weather conditions or something, it's the way they work on the hoof and adapt their tactics. And occasionally you go, oh my gosh, they didn't get it right, but more often than not they do, and that's why they've got to where they are. And just remember, they thought they were going to come into the WEC with Audi. At the last minute, the rug was pulled from under their feet. They then hooked up with BMW.
10: Mike, your brake temperature is very nice. Your peak brake pressure helps to don't lace these brakes. Very good.
9: Race engineer there to Mike Conway on board the number 7 Toyota TRO10 for this year. A new development of car. I mean, the GRO10 was the original Le Mans hypercar back in 2021. How times have moved on. I remember us all going into that 2021 race thinking an LMP2 car was going to win, and Toyota, I mean, it nearly happened, but Toyota got their car through, and well, now look where we are with hypercar. But that TRO10 is Toyota's latest development, and I agree with Paul, as a complete package, very tough to look past the execution that Toyota have become so synonymous for.
3: Right, just to refresh everyone's mind, we talk about the first year of hypercar in 2021. How many cars were in the top class? 5. It was Toyota and 3 others. And obviously they were the preeminent team, and, you know, we have to thank them for staying where they were to keep everyone honest. And the other mates come in. But how quickly you forget. You compare it to where we are now with all the works teams, all the manufacturers in there. And just hearing from Kevin Magnussen saying, you know, nobody's got a particular advantage. You know, this could be the closest one yet. But yet, just 5 years ago, yes, there was a possibility an LMP2 car would win the race. And of course, that race, the LMP2, that element within the race, was sorted out on the final lap. Leading onto the final lap between, hello, here's a name, Team WRT cars, Orica's, in their first attempt this race. But 1-2 going onto the final lap. And poor old Yaya Fay just suddenly, after the Dunlop Bridge. They still won the race, but it was just extraordinary. But there were only 5 cars above them. Different days, different times, we move on, and we have to celebrate these days at the moment, because, you know, they may not last forever. They will not last forever. But right now, it doesn't really matter which crew you like in the top category. It's so close. And watching Hyperpole, I mean, we've been dealing with thousands of seconds, weren't we?
9: Really minute margins, yeah, definitely. It really is true. And the quality, I mean, this year, particularly in LMP2, there's a lot of drivers with big pedigree behind them who are actually all fairly new or returning after a very long time to LMP2, and that's going to add a new element indeed. But you just get the feeling that Toyota, having really a bit like Audi in the early to mid-2000s, where this was their almost exclusive playing ground for, what are we talking, 4 or 5 years for Toyota, it was their exclusive playing ground. That playing ground has been filled with all lots of other aggressive kids, and now they need to get the playground back.
2: I think Toyota is a very serious threat for this year's race. I mean, you know, they have won a race already this year. They have a strong package. David Fleury was saying after the test day, oh, everybody else was sandbagging. Maybe in terms of outright lap times, when we started seeing the fast laps coming through, that was what's happening. But, you know, we heard on the radio a moment ago there, Mike Conway being told by his engineer that he's looking at how he's using the brakes. Mike Conway's not interested in setting a fast lap time at the moment. He's thinking about that 24-hour race to come on Saturday and Sunday and getting the car to perform for that. And it's so easy. Race drivers get so focused on lap times, and they constantly have to be told, we're not interested in a lap time, we're interested in a stint time, we're interested in a double stint. You're going to have to go out and do a triple stint, Mike. And I'm going to want you to come back in an hour and a half's time, having completed all your laps, not dumped the car in the gravel, kept out of the way of the traffic, and done it like that. And it's interesting, this session, although it was a bit slow getting underway, now we've got all the cars out, or I think nearly all of the cars have been out and set laps. They're staying out. We're doing long stints. You know, we've got Phil Hansen at the top of the list in terms of the times, and he has done five laps. He's already, in fact, he's already done five laps. He's come in now and handed the car over to Robert Kubica. Malte Jakobsen has been out in the Peugeot. He's second fastest. He's done five laps and come in and is now handing the car over. Johnny Edgar is on his sixth lap. So, you know, they're doing long stints.
12: From the race, Splitter and Rumper are from the
9: More discussion on the team radio there for LMGT3 cars having to be careful of the underneath of the cars. I mean, the Racing Team Turkey car that was put through at best qualifying time to get into the Hyperpool by Peter Dempsey was then disqualified due to a diffuser wear. Interesting that that's what the teams are thinking about, to look after the car.
3: Yeah, but it's also some of them already reporting they haven't got all the parts they want right here, so they're having to bring them in from the circuit. But busy on track, but also busy, Peter, down in the pit lane.
9: Yes, it is getting busy down in the pit lane. Our driver database reporters are working hard, and why don't we chat to the LMP2 pole-sitting car. It's been flying all the way through the number 29 Forster Racing by Panis, and Neil Cole is down in their garage.
7: Correct, Pete. I'm standing in the garage with Ollie Gray. Ollie, you just got out of the car and changed over with Louis. It was a much more sedate driver change than you're going to be doing during the race. How does it feel to be starting Le Mans on pole?
13: Yeah, it's an amazing feeling. We worked really hard as a team to get in a good window for qualifying. We know it's not the be-all and end-all. We've got 24 hours of racing to come. But yeah, we all did our job. I'm obviously not so happy with my performance. I think I could have gone a little bit faster in Hyperpole 1. But then Esteban put in a stonking lap in Hyperbowl 2 that was really untouchable. So, yeah, congrats to him. And, yeah, now we're just looking forward to the race on Saturday.
7: And, of course, this is FP4. You've just done a stint in the dark. You know, as a young racing driver, it can't get much better than that to be driving at Le Mans in the dark.
13: Yeah, it's something special. Like, last night, the first night session, the outlap, I was like, wow, I forgot from last year how cool this actually is and what a privilege it is to be racing around the streets. And I think just taking experience as it comes, taking every stint, just learning as much as I can. But now we're looking forward for the win this year, obviously. Just fell shy last year with second. But, yeah, if we all do our job, I'm sure we can fight for it.
7: Holy great. Thank you very much. Go well.
13: Thank you.
8: And I've just caught up with Matt Bell, who's just jumped out of the Autosport 13 Corvette. Matt, a little bit academic some of this tonight for you, or driver rotation, more data?
14: We're still developing a few things on our car, really. So there's been a few curveballs thrown our way today that we're having to deal with. You know, racing's never a straightforward sport, is it? So this is still a very valuable data collection session for us.
8: Can you say what curveballs?
14: Oh, curvy ones.
8: That was helpful. Decisive. So interesting on the data.
14: Sorry?
8: Interesting on the data.
14: We're still pushing. We're still learning in this session. So we'll see what we gain from it.
8: We were hearing up and down the pit lane that some of the other LMGT3 cars are having issues with floor wear, diffuser, that kind of stuff. Not issues, but got to be a bit careful. Is that an issue for you guys?
14: I mean, there's always a topic for the paddock to contend with every year, and something that comes under the microscope of the scrutineers. That seems to be the thing this year. So I think everybody's having to adapt a little bit for that, and those who are most affected are having to adapt the most. So, yeah, it's been very well talked about in the paddock so far, and yeah, we'll see how everybody adapts.
8: And for the layman or the uninitiated, when you say adapt, what do you have to do to adapt?
14: Well, everybody comes here. You know, this is the biggest race of the year, the biggest race in our sport. Everybody comes here with a really good idea of what they want to do, what they want to achieve, what they want their car to be in, and then last minute changes are not something that that you want to plan for. So, you know, our car, the TF cars, the Johor car, they've been planning what they want to run here for about 360 days since we were last here, and I think a few other manufacturers will be in the same boat, and we're all having to do something a little bit different now for something we weren't expecting, but you got to roll with the punches.
8: Nobody wants curvy balls.
14: Sorry?
8: Nobody wants curvy balls.
14: Nobody wants curvy balls, yeah.
8: Thank you, Matt.
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0: time for a CrowdStrike Racing Hourly Update then, with 33 minutes left on the clock in this night practice session. Free practice four, it's Mike Conway for Toyota Racing who leads the way at the moment with a 3:27.146, just under 2/10 of a second behind him. It's Alpine, it's number 35 car with 30 Habsburg. Last year's winner, Robert Kubica, sits in third in the number 83 AF course with the leading Cadillac of Ricky Taylor for Wayne Taylor Racing in fourth. Then the first of the Peugeots leading his teammates, Loic Duval, ahead of all the rest. Earl Bamber sits in seventh in the formerly pole-sitting car, but a very quick Cadillac, number 38 indeed. 51 Ferrari, Alessandro Pierguidi in 8th, then Toyota Racing sister car in 9th, and rounding out the top 10 in hypercar, it's Louis Delatraz for the number 12 Cadillac Hertz Team Jota crew. In LMP2, it's Mathieu Baxivier for the 183 AF Corsa LMP2 Pro-Am squad, ahead of Jake Hughes for Algarve 4 Racing and Matthias Besch for TDS. CLX Motorsport, number 37, sits in 4th with Forestier Racing by Panis, the pole-sitting car in that category, rounds out the top five. Proton Competition, Harry King, sits in sixth. Then it's United Autosports, 22, with Rasmus Lind. RD Limited's Romain Dumas on his 24th go at the 24 Hours of Le Mans. What a career he's had and still going. Proton Competition sit in ninth with their 44 car. And EDX Sport round out the top 10 with their 28. And in LMGT3, it's Johnny Edgar for TF Sport Corvette in the lead of category right now with a 3:55.2, a quick time from Johnny. Charlie Eastwood sits in second, also in a Corvette, and making it a Corvette 1-2-3. The Corvette strike under the cover of darkness. Discuss. That is the 13 Autosport car of Lars Kern. Garage 59, McLaren, Antar is out, sits in fourth, and then Vista A, of course, round out the top five with their Ferrari. Thomas Flohr driving at the moment. Then it's Iron Lynx with their number 79 Mercedes. Then Richard Mille, of course, for Lilo Wadu in seventh. Manti DK Engineering are the first of the Porsches in eighth. Garage 59 McLaren are ninth. And Johnny Adam for the number 23 Hard of Racing team Aston Martin rounds out the top 10. And that is your CrowdStrike Racing Hourly Update.
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0: 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It's Peter Mackay, Bruce Jones and Paul Truswell.
3: Yeah, I'm just going, picking up on what you were just saying in the hourly update there, Peter. It is Corvettes 1, 2, 3 in the LMGT3 class, but there's a great deal of variety at the top of the hypercar class, with now Mike Conway leading the way for Toyota number 7, and he's been out and done 6 laps altogether for that car. He did a 6 lap stint, so again, just stretching a little bit longer stints than some of the others have done. The Peugeot, number 93, has actually been through and done 8 laps altogether, 4 in the hands of Stoffel Vandoorne, 4 in the hands of Paul de Rester. So there's some busy boys out there. But what we have, we go back to the point, the variety at the top of the times in the hypercar class. Toyota leading the way, Alpine second, Ferrari third, Cadillac fourth, Peugeot in fifth place.
4: 5 from 5.
0: TF Sports, I mean, what a busy time they must be having, because they're running cars in LMP2, Corvettes as well, helping out 13 Autosport. I mean, it's all going on. Peter Snowden is down in the garage right now, which I'm sure is a hive of activity. Snowy, what are you spotting?
5: Well, it certainly is for the number 33 yellow TF Corvette. That had a driver change, and then the front right wheel didn't go on properly, and the mechanic was not happy with it at all. So, unfortunately, the car was released, but stopped within a matter of not even a couple of seconds. Hadn't really got anywhere, so they fixed that. And then the car wouldn't go, literally. They couldn't get it to run. And then it's had 3 consecutive stalls, which I do not think was driver error. It just would not leave the pit box. So, something to just make a note of, I guess. Number 33 car, just a somewhat recalcitrant, doesn't seem to want to do night practice.
0: Well, it's maybe just wanting its bed, right, don't we all, at this time? But then sometimes we all, some of us feel more energised when night practice gets going. Mathias Chaubert on board the number 17 Genesis Magma Racing car. And, well, their pace was as hot as liquid magma, wasn't it? It was particularly in the hands of Mathias Chaubert, who, I'll remind our listeners, is a FIA silver-graded driver, also a factory contracted driver, but a silver-graded driver, not pace-wise, absolutely platinum-grade, though.
6: But also just so exciting to watch. I mean, the Genesis, they look really nervous at some parts of the circuit, but the level of attack that Chaubert was applying, it's almost like he's not aware how brave he's being, but I mean, the cars look so, so light on their feet, so, so dynamic, but I love it. At the moment, we've got a lot of young guns coming in, a load of them in LMP2, but the likes of Mathias Chaubert, who sort of hopped and skipped his way very quickly to the sharpest end of the sport, I just think we're going to look back, and this is the start of a really, really huge career. And it's always exciting to sort of be here at the outset, and, you know, how they shaped up. Here's the next challenge. Will they meet it? Yes, they have. Move on to the next stage. And he's certainly someone I'm sort of singling out to look at through the course of this event. And also, just the tangerine dream of Genesis. I mean, in their sort of orange livery, they look fantastic. But to me, it was just how dynamic they looked on circuits this evening and going into Hyperpole. Magnificent.
0: Louis Delatraz is having a bit of a push on circuit at the moment. Sitting in ninth at the moment, that number 12. Jota Hertz Cadillac, and is doing so with medium tyres on the car, albeit only with six laps on them, but medium tyres nonetheless, whereas some of the others having to fit softs to extract a strong lap time. Cadillac appeared to have pace in hand, Paul.
3: I'm surprised that they would be on mediums. The reason I say that is it is a bit cooler now. We do have temperature somewhere on one of the screens, but it's certainly cooler than it was when we had qualifying. And I would have thought you'll find out more by looking at the wear on a soft tyre than you will by looking at the wear on a medium tyre. If the lap time is there on the soft tyre, but yeah, I may be wrong.
0: According to our information on it, again, we can only go on the information available. It is showing as a medium of the, well, from the RFID reader at the moment.
3: Yeah, I mean, the air temperature has dropped down to 17 degrees C, track temperature 23 degrees C, so it's considerably cooler than it was.
0: Yeah.
3: And obviously,
7: it's really
3: nighttime.
7: Now, really nice. We're going to try a little bit less brake next time through, just a little bit less. But doing a really good job here. You've got two hypercars that will be about 3 seconds behind you. Set, hold your line, let them come around you.
0: Radio to Antares Au in the number 10, Garage 59 McLaren. Carry on, Paul.
3: I don't know what you gain from putting medium tyres on in these conditions. Maybe what Bruce was saying earlier on, he's expecting it to be warmer at night in over Saturday night into Sunday. I can't actually look for the forecast yet, but maybe they're expecting it is going to be a little bit warmer, and they're just seeing how comparable the times are between the medium and the soft. As I say, one of the things you were mentioning earlier on, Peter, the new Michelin compound for this year, designed to warm up more quickly, but there is now an overlap between where the Michelin soft works and where the Michelin medium works, whereas previously there was kind of this threshold over which you really needed to switch to one or the other. Now there's a bit of an overlap where Michelin claim that the same tyre will do the same thing, or sorry, the two different compounds will do the same thing, even though they're soft and medium, so there's a bit of an overlap there. However, sometimes you just need to check what Michelin is telling you and make sure that it actually is true on your car.
0: Well, we might be able to get a little bit

0: Dota for this. Tonight is just about checking the items, making sure the headlights work, just fine-tuning the choice of tires, you know, checking everything in terms of LEDs in the cockpit, etc. works well.
1: In terms of the tires, we noticed that you were on the mediums then. What's the thinking going into the weekend? We know it's going to get hotter. What were you learning about the medium tires?
0: I mean, we've run both the soft and the medium at night. Obviously, we're trying to figure out what's the best for the race. I won't tell you that and what we think, but no, for sure. You know, the goal is to see the outlaps, what's the loss compared to the soft, and how much do they last. Can we do triple? Should we do doubles? All those questions right to answer right now.
1: And just generally, what's the mood in the camp? Obviously, your qualifying hyperpole was good, but the team obviously had a pole taken away. How do you move on from that as a wider team?
0: I mean, it's very unfortunate because on pure performance, the team deserved it. Jack did an amazing lap. But, you know, there are rules, and obviously a small mistake was done, and that's life. You don't win Le Mans from qualifying. Cadillac has shown true pace. And I think we're all very proud of what was achieved today. So, you know, that sometimes happens, but hopefully we can be back on the top side on Sunday. We need a car.
1: Thanks so much. Go well.
0: Thank you.
2: Well, while we're on the subject of kind of like Hertz Team Jota, let's get some further information from Peter Snowden, who has a little bit to add.
3: Yeah, just a tiny bit, but it shows about the level of organization and preparation these teams do. The number 12 car of that team just came in, and part of the process was to have a new front nose or new front clip put on it. And I looked at it, and there was no damage on the one that came off. Didn't seem to be anything remotely obvious. And I just asked the team, and they said, oh, no, nothing wrong. It's a spare one, but this is our last chance to make sure it works properly in these conditions. Then we can put it back at the back of the garage should we need it in the race. Hopefully we won't.
2: Yes, they will definitely be hoping that they don't need that. Thanks, Vachnoy. Great information there. And Louis Delatraz just giving us a little bit of insight on what they're trying. And again, it means that they're not chasing setup, that they're just trying little things, seeing what works, what doesn't.
4: The spare nose may not even be identical to the one they took off. Maybe in the night, the air's a little bit cooler, therefore the aerodynamics work more intensely. So maybe they go a little bit lighter on the aerodynamics. These noses have so much flaring and internal work done on them. They have to conform to the regulations in terms of the amount of downforce they generate. But there is a window, there is this aerodynamic window that the cars have to operate in. And it may be you want to be at one end of the window for the daytime, the other end of the window for the nighttime. So nobody was lying to Peter Snowden. He was telling us the truth. It was a spare nose, but it may be that it wasn't quite the same. And they want to make sure, he says, that they're both fit, as we said earlier on. The lights work when you plug them in, because you put the nose on, but then the lights have to connect through to the battery, and so there's a lot that needs to be checked. And you know, I did say at the beginning of the session, we'll see a lot of things like bodywork changes going on in this session, because apart from the warm-up, this is their last chance.
2: Yeah, and it's amazing how you think, oh, we've got loads of track time all week, and then, oh no, it's the race day. Oh, it's a bit like that exam that comes around quickly. The last year's winner, the 83 AF Corsa car, running a similar tyre pattern to what we saw in one of the red AF Corsa Ferraris, other than the yellow one. Three mediums around the front two tyres and the rear right, but the rear left, the most loaded tyre, Bruce, putting a hard on there, and they've tried that in the heat of the day, and they now seem to be trying it in the cool of the night.
5: It's managing your variables. That is entirely what you're doing. I just want to go from there back to what Paul was talking about trying the different noses. Can you imagine a race engineer from 40 years ago going, knowing that those have all been put through sort of a real wind tunnel, imaginary wind tunnel, all the computer modelling you can do? So from the outside, it might look remarkably similar, but they know that small variations, which will be increasingly or decreasingly effective according to the change of wind direction. If you've got, you know, different shape going down the Mulsanne Strait, you've got the head on wind, temperatures, etc., etc. But at least they know when they put that on the car, they've got a clear idea of which elements of temperature and humidity they're handling and how it'll improve. Whereas, you know, 40 years ago, that looks roughly right, doesn't it? And also the many, many points of connection. It is just so much more complicated now. But the fact is, a lot of those variables could be tested with multiple variables before you've even left base. So that's an amazing helping hand, but there is still no substitute.

0: to slotting it on the car and goes, that fits, that works.
1: I think now in the era of CAD, which kind of kicked off about 30 years ago in sports cars, we made such a difference. I'll pick up on that after this driver database informed pit lane report with Peter Snowden, who's still in Cadillac land, but a bit more of an American flavour this time in terms of the team.
2: Yes, this is the 101 WTR entry, and my eagle eyes and detective trained, as by our colleague Jake Bradley, taught me well, spotted their nose coming out as well. And I thought, oh, there's something going on here, as Paul was just talking about change of aerodynamics and possibilities at night. And I just asked the main man, and he just said, no, absolutely nothing different at all. They are exactly the same units, but it's exactly as Paul said. It's to make sure the lights work and everything. It is literally to run it in the dark, prove it works, put it to one side.
1: There you go, as simple as that. Yeah, coming back to that point, because the CAD, the computer-aided design, was a huge step forward. I'm writing a story at the moment for 000 magazine about a guy who was really, a guy called Dieter Steinhauser, who was really at the very forefront of CAD at Porsche, and how they went from, in a handful of years, from going, being able to design a couple of parts in an engine, and at the start of the first GT1 program for Porsche, those cars, the works cars, were all completely handmade. CAD wasn't being used for the whole of the bodywork by that point, and your toolmaker was taking the interpretation of a drawing. By the GT198, 2 years later, the entire car was made in CAD, and the tolerances of a CAD design compared to the interpretation of a drawing are like 1 to 1,000.
0: But it's also just the sheer number of different variables you can throw at it. And, you know, we all know cars behave differently according to temperature in particular, but also wind direction and other things. But yeah, I mean, almost, it's almost a curse as much as a blessing, isn't it? Because you go, where do you start, where do you stop with factoring in all those variables? But also then in terms of the whole manufacturing procedure, the accuracy to which things can be built versus how they were. When let's face it, lots of the cars when I first came to Mons looked as though they'd been knocked around with a fairly loose hammer just to get into some vague shape that you could go racing with. Right, Toyota top of the charts still, by the way. 3:27.146, but top handful of cars a short while ago, we had 5 different makes in the top 5 positions, and now we've only got 4 because the second of the another Ferrari in the top mix now. We already had the 83, the yellow AF Corsa Ferrari, but now for Ferrari fans, well, it's changing as we go. They've got one in 5th place as well, which is Alessandro Piergini, but it's still Toyota on top with the number 7, but Nick de Vries, 3rd driver into that car in this session, so they're working it as per the plans, as per how Paul described it. It's a 1-hour session. We want to go home to bed, but there's a job list to go through, and so far, yeah, so good.
3: I think Kobayashi's probably already gone to bed. So Mike Conway did the first stint. I was saying it was a long stint. Did 10 laps in the Toyota number 7, and as Bruce says, now being taken over by Nick de Vries, he's on his out lap. But Mike Conway, as I say, that's a full 10 lap stint that he's done. That's not a full stint, as couple of laps short of what he will be doing in the race, but that will give them a good idea as to what the tyre wear has been on that car over the course of that stint, and what the energy consumption is, and what you could do, because you can manage the energy so carefully these days, is then optimise it so you're reaching the end of the energy at the end of a specific lap. Tough work there from Mike Conway in the Alpine number 35, which currently holds second place. Felix da Costa currently at the wheel of that car, although it's in the pit lane. Ferdinand Habsburg has already driven that car. The 83 AF Corsa Ferrari, the yellow Ferrari, they've gone through their whole driver lineup. Phil Hansen, Robert Kubica, now Ye Yafei behind the wheel of the 83. So it's a program that you want to go through. You will do only an hour, but you go through as much of your program as you can in that 1 hour. Then after that, it'll be a relatively easy day for the drivers tomorrow, apart from the drivers' parade. But the mechanics will then descend upon the cars and prepare them for the race.
1: And some might have more preparation to do than others. I mean, we've in LMP2, some cars that have been really struggling for pace when they really shouldn't be, but the quality of drivers should not be struggling, and the package is established enough that they're not miles away on setup. But, you know, we've had a lot of cars have punctures, suspension issues, riding curves that they probably don't want to be, and so there might be a lot of rebuilding to do for some of the teams to make sure that they've got the perfect race car, as close to perfect as they can get, for rolling out on 4 o'clock on Saturday afternoon.
3: And the perfect race car, Peter, as you well know, is not the perfect qualifying car, so they'll have had to have gone through that transition from whatever the qualifying setup was, and I say it's not going to be major, but there will be some tweaks that they'll have made for qualifying, which they'll need to undo for the race, and just most importantly understand the lifing of the components that are on the car, so that come the race they know that those parts which aren't going to last 24 hours they're going to have to change, and that may include certain elements of the brakes. It may include, I mean, bodywork changes are almost scheduled in these days, so that they will actually schedule nose changes, rear deck changes during the race, and I'd be very surprised if we don't see some of those happening. It's a great shame in my view, actually, because you know how you used to get those really dirty cars at the end of the race? These days you get three or four dirty nose cones around the back of the garage, but they're only a quarter dirty, you know what I mean? And the car that finishes the race is a little bit cleaner than it ought to be, which, as I say, a bit of a shame, but it's just the way things work.
1: Things change. But then if you got a really wet race, you'll still get a dirty car. I'm a real rally guy, and often rally cars, when they go out from service, they take four tyres on the car and either one or two spares in the boot, and sometimes they have to take what they've got and not know what the weather's going to do. Therefore, they often put a soft on one corner and a hard on the other, and it's a mixture. We're seeing a bit of that in hypercar. We touched on the Ferraris, how they've been trying putting a hard on the rear left and mediums around the rest. Toyota are doing something similar, but they're doing it completely the reverse. They're doing mediums around basically the left corner of the car, the left side and the right rear, and then the least loaded tyre, the front right, with a soft on, and a soft on with 34 laps on it for Nyck de Vries at the moment. So again, there, Toyota also, typical Toyota, trying every little eventuality out of this hour-long session.
3: Now, that 34 lap tyre then must have been used, I'll speculate again, in night practice yesterday. And they're actually seeing how much wear they can get out of a soft tyre. So you don't need to put them on all four, but they'll have taken that tyre, put it in the back of the garage and said, we'll bring that out for night practice on Thursday night. And I mean, the logistics of all of this, I mean, you know, we ask why the teams have to be so large these days compared to, as you say, Bruce, when you used to turn up with a Ford GT40 and two of your mates. But actually keeping tabs on where the tyres are, making sure that you know which bits of the car are suitable for which parts.
4: Finn, try coming rearward with the brake bias. Don't go crazy with that. Just give it three or four clicks. See how that is.
1: Message to Finn Gertz. It's in the number 58 McLaren.
3: Three or four clicks seems quite a
5: bit. It does.
3: Seems quite a big change to me. Right. Don't know how many clicks he goes when he goes crazy. But anyway.
1: The logistics of the teams, yeah.
3: Yeah, managing where everything is. So, you know, you need to have somebody who's just looking after parts, or probably a team of three people just looking after parts.
0: But also within that, Paul, you have to have that clarity of communication from the race engineer, and the tyre engineer needs to know.
6: Our brake very is good. It's just quite a lot of front looking, and it seems like the car's not really stopping.
0: Well, that's Finn Gersitz again. A car not really stopping. That's not what we call an encouraging thing. So I think the point that Paul picked up on, three to four clicks, is not just like just tweak it a little bit. That's a fairly major jump in terms of what they're doing. And the fact that there's Finn Gersitz saying it's not really stopping, that is at this point in this meeting, as we say, we've only got a 15-minute warm-up tomorrow. This is a problem they've got to sort. And this isn't quite according to the text they wanted, I'd suggest.
1: And that's the difference of, you know, I think a team that are trying all the kind of different tyre combinations, if a driver's still not quite happy with how the brake bias is, that's certainly of a note to concern and to tick off before race day. Interesting stuff how everyone's just preparing for it. And coming back to that soft tyre on the front right of the Toyota number 7 car, I mean, that's a triple stinted tyre
0: exactly.
1: Now, effectively.
0: Yeah.
1: So they're really getting, and or I understand that Michelin have to give a certain, what's the right word? Permission. Authorization, thank you, for how many laps or stints or hours or whatever the tyre can do during the race.
3: Yeah, so the what I've heard is that triple stints will be de rigueur, particularly during the night, on a single set of tyres. But they haven't yet given permission for four stints. Now, that was the news as I left the UK yesterday. There may have been further news coming from them now to say that, okay, we will allow four stints. But such is the way that the World Endurance Championship works these days, is that everything is so tightly controlled. It really gives very little opportunity for out-of-the-box thinking.
0: Well, entirely, and I know that's something that you feel very strongly about. There should be as much scope as possible for someone to have a brainwave. And by the way, I didn't have a brainwave. I talked about Finn Gersitz. May I apologise if you just contacted me? It was Finn Gersitz. I didn't say what he was driving. And if you're just getting your sort of eye in for this year's event, of course, is one of the Garage 59 McLarens running in GT3. Just want to paint a picture, not just put a name out there.
3: And car 58, the car 50,
0: yes, garage 59.
3: Garage 59 has got a number 58 on the side of it, which will catch us out at some point, but I think we're still close enough.
0: In the ballpark.
1: Got the thought. Just over 5 minutes left in this night practice, free practice four session with BMW M Team WRT. Just popped to the top with Robin French on board, 327 flat. And that car, what tyres is that one running? That one at the moment, as my team time machine decided to take a little brief pause for me. Mediums all round, 15 laps old, so about a stint and a bit. Mm. And finding in a 327 flat. BMW, if you're a fan of the Munich brand, if you're a BMW M fan, there's a lot of BMW M cars in the car park, as there are for every manufacturer. Lots of supporters coming in. That's promising, I would say. Very promising indeed.
3: And that's, a tenth of a second quicker than anybody else has gone in the session so far. Interesting approach to this qualifying session, because that's actually the first flying lap that car has done in the session. Rene Rast went out and did a couple of in and out laps. Then we had Sheldon van der Linde going out and doing a couple of in and out laps. And then Robin Freins, that's his first flying lap for that car. So whatever they're planning, they prove that they're fast over a single lap, as they did in the Hyperpole session. They prove they're fast in races, they having got the 1-2 at Spa.
1: Norman Nato just put in the absolute best sector in Sector 1 on a set of medium tyres, they are just pretty much the same age as a couple of laps younger maybe than Robin Freins. So basically imagine coming out of the pits after a one stint, going for another run, and the Cadillacs in Sector 1, albeit it's not a very long sector from the start-finish line to Tête Rouge, basically, they're the dominant car in that area. The top three cars through in all the free practice session machines so far have been Cadillacs. So that the Lara chassis machine handling well. At Sebring, I remember, it's a different ball game, but a track that many Le Mans teams have gone to test in the past, Bruce. At Sebring this year, I've never seen a car ride through turn one better than that Cadillac. Just, it was riding well like a Cadillac.
0: Running as smoothly as if it wasn't at Sebring, you're trying to say, I think.
1: It was just straight over the bumps.
3: And whistling. Wafting, I think, is the phrase. I've got a job for one of our pit lane reporters. The number 27 Heart of Racing entry, the Aston Martin Vantage in LMGT3, is languishing at the bottom of the times. They've only done four laps. And I just always worry when that kind of thing happens.
0: I think it was
1: Paul
0: one of the
1: car.
0: Yeah, I think it was one of the last cars to get propelled back down the pit lane under cover of yellow flag right at the start of the session. Remember, the Cadillacs were quite late getting back to their garage after being in Parc Fermé. However, we are, you know, 57 minutes further into the session than it was when it was being pushed down the pit lane. But yes, that would be interesting for fans of the Aston Martins. We know they're quick here in GT3 4 particularly.
1: Norman Nato to the line. This could be a fastest time. He goes third quickest. Goes away a little bit in traffic at the end there for the Frenchman. 327.3 on Wanston old medium tyres. A few moments ago, a little bit of close running between the number 38. Hertz, Team Jota Cadillac, and the 007 Aston Martin Valkyrie. That was at Arnage?
3: Mulsanne,
1: excuse me. And no contact, though. No harm, no foul. A lot of gravel on the circuit, though, at Mulsanne.
3: Yeah,
1: very regular
3: A lot of people are running a little bit wide and just dropping two wheels into the gravel. Doesn't mean they're exceeding the track limits, because the right-hand wheels are still on the circuit, but it does mean that they just spray up some gravel and bring it back onto the circuit as they regain the circuit. That part of the circuit is resurfaced since last year, all the way from the first chicane on the Mulsanne straight all the way down to Mulsanne corner, and I think actually through Mulsanne corner has been resurfaced since last year. So all the lorry drivers that drive down the road to Tour have been appreciating that new tarmac, no doubt.
0: Right, haven't really talked too much about LMP2 in this session.
3: We haven't.
0: Into the final minute, and top is one of the Pro-Am entries. It's the AF Corsa version. Ben Barnicot at the wheel at the moment, and he's thereby actually pretty close to 0.7 of a second, whereas in the top category in hypercar, 0.7 of a second really takes you from first down to about 9th position. So that's quite an advantage for the AF Corsa crew. But Ben Barnicot has a habit of being very fast in things, doesn't he? So yet again he strikes. But and then down in GT3, we mentioned it was Corvettes at the front, and still three Corvettes, and it's number 33, Nicky Katzberg, on top. That was the one that was having problem getting away, wasn't it? We heard I think that was Peter Snowden saying wasn't a problem, three times it had stalled.
1: Double yellows had been shown just briefly at the Porsche curves, has been lifted again, so that's probably not the place you want to see those, but no harm, no foul. Checker flag is out. We pondered,
6: who is the car behind? It's like a fast driver.
5: It's our sister car, it's Leeds, but I think that we have the fresher tires. Let me double check.
6: I was trying to give it up. Apologize then. I didn't know it was it.
1: A brilliant piece of team radio there from Aichan Guven. Having a bit of a dice in free practice 4, and turns out, that's my teammate, Richard Lees. Shouldn't have done that. We pondered about Heart of Racing number 27, why they didn't come out. Neil Cole has an update for us on that. Neil.
7: Yes, I took the mission, accepted it, and found out that basically they have done everything they wanted to do, so they didn't feel the need to go out and do any more laps in the session. So the 27 Heart of Racing Aston Martin Vantage in LMGT3 just kind of went, they're all very calm, they're doing some work under the car right now, the bonnet is off, hasn't been out much, but there was nothing wrong, it was just that they've basically ticked all their boxes and don't need to push the car around.
3: Thanks for that, Neil.
1: What a luxurious position.
3: Well, just having done the homework that I should have done before the session started, which you set me, Peter.
1: You need to stop slacking, Paul. I mean, come on, there's standards.
3: So I got there, just as the checkered flag came out. Everybody has done their night qualifying laps. In fact, everybody did them on Wednesday night. So Wednesday night, as I say, when I was enjoying myself courtesy of Peter Snowden, we got all the drivers that needed, in fact everybody needs to do night laps. They all did their 10 laps of night qualifying laps, so there was less work. In fact, nobody was obligated to go out and do night laps in this evening session. Having said that, plenty of them did plenty of laps. It was just that number 27 Heart of Racing Aston Martin which caught my attention, because as I say, it only did four, but if they didn't need to do any more, there was no need to do it.
0: Yeah, and just as you started that sentence, Dudu Barrichello put the sister car third fastest in the GT3 class. In fact, we just had a change at the top. Sebastian Bourdais, local boy, does good. Boy from Le Mans in the number 38 Cadillac Hertz Team Jota entry. Top of the time charts by pretty much exactly 0.2 or 1/5 of a second. So it's Cadillac from BMW from Toyota, but we've still got some cars going at some fair speed around the circuit, and certainly a car that set the initial pace in the hands of Phil Hansen, the yellow AF Corsica. I know it's actually in the pits now, I beg your pardon, but it had a very good middle sector time. Showing its hand in the hyperpole shootout and again in this session, but it really isn't so much about the speed out there, it's the consistency and knowing, answering some of the questions to which they needed, you know, clear information. But I found it very interesting the way that BMW M Team WRT was going about literally giving each driver a task. You have one lap to make your opinion. Is this better? Is this worse? Right, we'll work on another factor. But certainly it may be a very good way of doing things. But that was a session, 1 hour session, in which we had a little bit of gravel on the track, but it seemed everyone really behaved, so there were no interruptions, and that is massively useful.
3: Only one yellow flag, you mentioned it, Peter, going, as you say, into the, actually I thought it was coming out of the Porsche curves, where we had that yellow flag, certainly Porsche curves area, but apart from that, and it was very brief, there were no incidents to report at all. Very few reports.
8: Very good lap, Seb, very good lap. Checkered flag, checkered flag. Box, box, box, P1.
1: Well, that's the thing you want to hear before you go to bed at night.
0: Yeah. Good message, welcome.
3: Right, so yeah, that was a message to Sebastian Bourdais, who has just put the Mighty 38 Cadillac, which was on top of the times at the end of Hyperpole, but just to repeat, the team was then docked its fastest lap of the session, and that left poor old Jack Aitken and his teammates, Earl Bamber and Sebastian Bourdais, bottom of the Hyperpole session, Hyperpole 2 session, so they'll start 10th on the grid, courtesy of their second best lap time. But interesting that Jack Aitken didn't actually go out in the evening session. The evening session was done purely by Earl Bamber and Sebastian Bourdais. But that was a long stint from Sebastian. He did 9 laps in the session, and if you count the in lap as well, that's a stint from Bourdais. And again, it's all useful data. Remember last year, the Cadillacs were very quick, dominating the hyperpole, dominating the front of the grid, but they didn't have the car that would work in the traffic, and they worked very hard on that. So the Cadillac, we'll wait and see it on race day, but it seems to have improved in the traffic. But a much more open race. I mean, the changes to BOP that nobody really knows about, but they really do seem to have levelled out the playing field. However you phrase it, somehow they've managed to push Ferrari back. They've elevated everybody else. Although Peugeot possibly is still being a bit of a disappointment, is my kind of very brief summary of the hypercar class.
0: Yeah, yeah. And right at the end, just to prove the Cadillac pace at the moment, they came up to fourth place as well with Morbidato. So 9/10 of a second covering the top 9 runners, but Cadillac first and fourth. Is that an issue? Is that an element? I don't know.
1: Having this is a cruel race sometimes. Things can happen out with your control. You can execute perfectly, but things can go wrong. And I think having 3 bullets in the gun is very important, all with good drivers, etc. I think that's very, very important. Well, with all the cars over the line then, let's have a quick run through how things stand after this one. Cadillac Hertz Team Jota, number 38, on top of the timesheets, ahead of the number 20 BMW, the number 7 Toyota, the number 12 Cadillac Jotakar, Team Jotakar, and the 35 Alpine. In LMP2, it's AF Corsa with their 183 who led that session ahead of the Duquesne number 30, the 37 CLX, number 28 Edexport, and 43 Inter Europol competition. And then in the LMGT3 category, that went the way of three Corvettes in the top four. Number 33 TF Sport Machine of Nicky Katzberg at the end there, ahead of the 34 Racing Team Turkey Car. Heart of Racing sitting in third. 13 Autosport, good run from them in fourth. And the McLaren number 10 for Garage 59 rounding out the top five. All of the free practice over now. Just warm up ahead now before we go in to the 94th edition of the 24 Hours of Le Mans. We've got race action tomorrow with the Road to Le Mans 3-hour race. But before that, there's replays of all of today's race action. And also editor of Race Car Engineering, Andrew Cotton, has the technical headlines from this year's race. And we'll start off our overnight features with a look back at the historic 1991 Le Mans 24 Hours when Mazda became the first Japanese manufacturer to win this great race, as Pierre Dedonné looked back at the extraordinary rotary-powered victory. That's all right here on 91.2 FM and RS1. A good night from all of us here, and we'll see you tomorrow for Road to Le Mans and the wind-up towards the 94th edition of the 24 Hours of Le Mans. Good night.
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11: It's going to be a bright day tomorrow. Top temperature round about 26 degrees as we go into the overnight tonight. Dropping down to 14. Gets hotter right across the weekend. 28 on Saturday, 29 on Sunday. The overnight starts next with the 1991 Le Mans victory for the rotary engine Mazda.
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9: Le Mans Retrospective. 1991.
11: Was an historic year for the Grand Prix d'Endurance and the Le Mans 24 Hours, mainly because it was the first time a Japanese manufacturer had ever won this great race. And what remains remarkable to this day is it is still the one and only time that a car with anything other than a reciprocating piston engine has won the race, the Mazda 4 rotor engine. It was an extraordinary time, and it made headlines all around the world. And I'm delighted to say that joining me on Radio Le Mans from the paddock at Le Mans is Pierre Dedonné, who was part of the Mazda team in 1991. Although, Pierre, not for the first time in your career, not in the right car. You weren't in the winning car, but that was an extraordinary effort by Mazda and by Orica and by the rest of the team. What do you remember of that year, and indeed the build-up to that year? Because you'd been driving for Mazda for a little while.
12: Yes, well, it was sensational for everybody because it caught the world by surprise. And to some extent, or to a little extent, even ourselves, because we knew we had a chance at last, after many years' attempt, to have a shot at victory. But still, it wasn't totally expected at the start of the race. Maybe it was expected by those engineers who have been doing all the calculation before, because it was very well prepared by the Japanese. But most of the people, yeah, it was a big surprise.
11: That 787 was a beautiful car, and I mean that as it looked, it was gloriously engineered, partially because of the compact nature of that four rotor engine. It was a tiny little thing, and that meant the packaging of the car was so much more elegant, I think, than anything else at that time.
12: Yeah, it was. But if you say to Nigel Stroud, who was the genius designer of that car, if you tell him that it was a tiny engine, he will not agree, because he all the time complained the engine was long, especially when they build a four rotor, because as you can remember, it starts as a twin rotor engine, and then to increase the power, Mazda had a third rotor and then a fourth rotor. But the fact that we had those four rotor in a line made the engine quite long, and it was a bit of a challenge for the designer.
11: What was it like to drive, Pierre, and how did it compare to the cars that you had experienced before in your career?
12: Well, you know, I had the experience all through the years, because I start with the little car with the twin rotor engine, then we had the third rotor, then the fourth rotor. But talking about the four rotor engine, it was just beautiful. It was first the sound. Everybody could hear the sound, but that was part of the magic and made the car iconic. So also inside the car, it was very nice to hear and to have that engine behind you. Having said that, it was when it came 1991, it became quite a talky engine. So it was the drivability was very good, because we had the inlet trumpets, as you can remember, that were varying lengths, and because of that, we could have a torque at low speed and power at the top end. So the drivability was very good. The engine was extremely reliable. The only danger was in case you over revved it over, say, 9,500, you could damage the apex, which is the part that could be sensible. But apart from that, and in fact, I remember the Japanese, after the victory, they stripped the winning engine and they said that engine is ready. We would put it back into a race car.
11: Wow.
12: to start another 24-hour race. So the wear was very...
11: Your journey with Mazda, how did you get involved with Mazda in the first place? And what were they like as a manufacturer to be involved with?
12: Well, the connection at the start was Tom Walkinshaw, because as you may remember, 10 years before, Tom was preparing the RX-7, the little touring GT car from Mazda, campaigning in England, and also there was a program in Belgium. So he picked me as a driver. We won the championship that year, and together with Tom, we won the 24 Hours of Spa in 1981 with the RX-7. So that was the first major win, international win for Mazda. So we had a lot of impact in Japan, and then Mazda Speed was at that time a very small concern. They invite me to do the Fuji 1000 race in there the year after, and so the connection start with Mazda Speed, and from then on, you know, they asked me to do Le Mans, and I became a regular in the team.
11: You'd driven with both of your Japanese co-drivers before at Le Mans. I think in 84 you were all together in the 727C, and you'd driven with Terada-san, with David Kennedy as well, I think, was that about 88, 80, 89? So you,
12: yes,
11: knew both of the guys.
12: Yes, I started with the Japanese, obviously, at Fujio when we did the race, the Japanese championship. So that was Terada and Yorino. They were the two Japanese faithful drivers. And then also I started to race to team with David Kennedy. And most of my Le Mans I did with David. So we build on a very good relationship. You know how important it is in endurance racing. And on top of that, we became close friends, but we shared the car for, you know, miles and miles and miles. So, yeah, that was the setup.
11: So coming into 1991, it was rather like now, actually, a time of great change in the top class of sports car racing. The new FIA 3.5 litre formula was coming in. They wanted manufacturers to build these 3.5 litre engines ultimately because they wanted some more, Formula One entrants. I think if you want to sort of look at that a little bit further down the line, Mazda were resolutely sticking with their rotary, with the four rotor engine for 1991. What do you remember about the build up and any thoughts of tactics going into the race?
12: Well, you know, the regulation were banning the rotary engine because, as you said, the trend or the new regulation was for the Formula One 3.5 liter engine, and Mazda always had kind of limited resource, and at the same time, the rotary engine was their identity. So they were only interested to race with the rotary engine, or they only had the financial possibility to race with that engine. No way they were going to develop a Formula One engine or so on. And then, you know, the transition between Group C, which was a fantastic category based on fuel consumption, to the new regulation was quite difficult. It took a little bit of time. And so it extended the life of the rotary engine. Initially, the rotary engine last race would have been 1990. But then, because there were not so many cars in the new regulation, it was extended for an extra year. And then there was, you know, not talking about balance of performance, but there was an equivalency between the rotary engine and the new cars. And to cut the story short, the new generation of cars, okay, they were allowed to race as per regulation. The Group C car, which were also the dinosaur in the mind of the FIA, because that was the car they want to get rid of, they were given a penalty, an extra weight of 100 kilo. And Mazda, initially, the FIA wanted to give him an extra 50 kilo. So it was supposed to race at 880 kilo. But because of clever lobbying from Mr. Ohashi from Mazda Speed, he managed to convince the ACO and FIA to be allowed to race at the same initial weight, which was 130 kilo. And those 50 kilo made quite a difference into the race in terms of fuel consumption. And the reason why nobody saw that coming is because the years before, the Mazda was never considered as a treat, as a challenger. So nobody cared really. And it's only once the race started, and especially Tom Walkinshaw, all of a sudden he discovered, oh, that car can be very competitive now. So that's one of the...
11: So 830 kilos is what you guys raced at, which was, as you say, much lighter than the older Group C cars that were out there. In fact, some of the manufacturers, of course, took their new cars, practiced them, and didn't qualify them. Mercedes and Jaguar, I think, took both versions. Typical of Tom, though, to be involved in something. Mr. Walkinshaw was very good indeed in being involved in something where there was a little bit of reading between the lines of the rules or lobbying. That was Mr. Walkinshaw all over, and you would have known that from all your time with him.
12: Yeah, of course. But, I mean, they were obliged, the manufacturer were obliged to enter their new cars if they wanted to compete in the World Championship. But there was, as you said, no intention to race those cars for the simple reason that they were not reliable. I mean, with the Formula One engine at that time, the engine had not been developed for endurance racing, and they would have lasted only a couple of hours. And that's what happened also with the Peugeot, because Peugeot did not have a Group C car, so they start with the new generation car. But that year, they didn't fare very well. They were out after a few hours.
11: And ultimately, of course, as you say, this was to be the last year. 1991 was the last year of the rotary engine. The next year, when Mazda came back, it was I think it was a Judd engine that they used. They did come back to defend at Le Mans, but But effectively, this was the absolute last chance for the rotary, engine. Did that in any way put more pressure on the team, or even, you know, at that point, did you guys say, well, you know, it's Le Mans. Le Mans is Le Mans. Anything can happen. We're just going to get into it and see what will happen.
12: Yes, for sure. We knew it was the very, very last chances. But also what happened, I think it was around 89, they got another top manager in Japan. And that guy took it seriously. So he put more resources behind the effort. So 89, 90 and 91, there were a lot of developments made. So they pushed very hard. And that's also the reason why by 1991 we were, I mean, proper challenger to the top guys, which were Mercedes, which were Porsche, which were Jaguar, of course. And now coming back to those 100 kilo that were added to the, because that was a significant factor. So the Group C cars had to add 100 kilo. They had to race at 1,000 kilo. And that killed the Porsche as far as reliability was concerned, because they had brake and they had gearbox problems. So that ruined the chance of the Porsche into the race. The Jaguar, we beat them fair and square only on consumption, because they had the pace. But come Sunday morning, when the 55 car was charging, they just couldn't respond because they were out of their fuel consumption. So Jaguar was beat on fuel consumption. And the only one who would have beaten Mazda was Mercedes, because the leading Mercedes, when it had its problem with an alternate bracket, was kind of a three laps in front. So if that car hadn't failed on reliability, there is no way we could have catched it.
11: As you say, it was a proper effort, a serious effort in 91, and the driving talent, put aside the three Formula One guys who won the race, which was, I think, as big a shock to them perhaps as it was to everybody else, because everybody thought that they would break the car. So in your car, we've talked about with Iorino and Terada, you were in that car. It was David Kennedy, Stefan Johansson and Maurizio Sandro Sala in the other car. Now, all of these drivers knew which way was up, as we would say in English. And then you had the three young chargers as well. This was serious stuff, Pierre, coming into this race. Was there any discussion about tactics before the race about, right, you guys are going to do this? Because in those days, it was a proper reliability test, Le Mans. Not like now. We expect everybody to get to the end. Maybe not this year. But you know, the tortoise and the hare sort of thing. What was spoken about before the race?
12: Well, there again, it goes quite a long way back before, because in fact, David Kennedy and myself, we played quite a role into that, because, you know, the Japanese being very traditional, they were keeping the same drives all the time. And David and myself kept saying to Mr. Owashi, who was the boss, he said, look, it's very good, you trust us, but every year we are 1 year older. So by one day, you will have old drivers. So you need to educate and bring in younger drivers. And that's the reason why they took drives from a different profile, from 3000 or even Formula One at that time. And they start to bring them to Le Mans. I think they were already with us in 89 or certainly 90. So they were trained. And I remember David and myself, we were loafing when they start racing at Le Mans, because of course they were quick on one lap, but then they would spin, they would make a mistake, so they were not ready for it. But come 90, the three of them, as you say, they were the young charger, and their speed and consistency in the race also played a very important factor in a very important role into the win. Yeah, for sure. Johnny, Volker and Bertrand, they were very good, and also they learned to cope with fuel consumption, because that was not in their nature.
11: Yes, of course, and still very much.
12: It became a little game between themselves. I think it's Nigel Stroll who said the good one was Bertrand Gachot to start with, and the others were kind of out of the target. And then they start to discuss between themselves, look at the data and so on. And it became a little game, you know, next stint, I will be better than you. I will be quicker within the fuel consumption. So they did an incredible job in the cockpit. Yeah,
11: it was incredible. Because their pace, as you say, and their what we would now call it a stint average, their stint averages were extraordinary. In your car, then, what do you remember of the race itself? Terada, of course, is possibly one of the greatest drivers never to have won Le Mans. I think 29 starts without a victory. 28 of those were consecutively. And I always felt a little bit for Terada because he was a very, very good driver indeed and just never seemed to be in the right car. And I could say, Pierre, I have to be honest, I could say similar things about you.
12: Well, for most of our Le Mans, of course, we did not have any chance at outright victory because the car was not capable of winning Le Mans. Having said that, with Mazda, I think we won we won three times. David and myself, we won three times the ISA class, so we had three class victory at Le Mans, which was good, but no way we could challenge for outright victory. But you know, that was okay. Now coming back to 91. As you remember, it was the last chance. So Mazda made the 987B, the 787B, which was the evolution, and there were a lot of change in that car, including the carbon brakes, because Mazda was the first to take the chance of doing Le Mans with the carbon brakes. But they knew that it was risky. And they didn't want to have a complete failure at Le Mans. So they took us, the two Japanese and myself, into the older car, the car from the previous year, which was by then bulletproof, very, very reliable. And our mission was to bring that car to the finish and ensure a result, whatever happens. So we said, you do a steady race and you finish. But there was no way we could compete with the 787B with the carbon brakes and the latest tweaks on the engine and also on aero, because the B was about 5 seconds a lap quicker than the previous year's car.
11: We look at those years, and you said it earlier, Pierre, a golden era, end of Group B, Group C, excuse me. We look at those years as a golden era of sports car racing. I suspect that we would look at maybe the early 2000s and the mid 2000s, Audi and Porsche and Toyota in a similar vein in a few years to come. We are coming into perhaps another opportunity for that type of excitement with different manufacturers coming in with the new hypercar regulations, LMH, and the IMSA version, LMDH, seemingly bringing the whole sports car world back together. We would have only dreamed of that after 1991. You know, yes, we had the IMSA class. You won it a couple of times. But then they seemed to go their own separate ways. Excited for what is to come now in your new role at WRT?
12: Well, you know, of course, you always look at the future. Now, I'm not going to be around another 10 years, so maybe that new chapter won't be for me. But for motorsport, of course, it is excellent news, and we all got very excited. And I think you were there a couple of years ago in Daytona when the announcement was made, and it took. I mean, it was such a great day for all motorsports fans to hear about the news that USA and Europe were getting together to have a world category with LMDH and hypercar. So that is very bright. It's very, very promising because several manufacturers have committed to come back in next year or by 2023. Now, we must keep our finger crossed because the world is changing rapidly. And now, since you have all those manufacturers starting to announce that they will stop building internal combustion engine within the next 5 to 10 years, and there are laws to to go full electric. So there is still a cloud which might come over that that bright future, and we have to hope that common sense will prevail and that we won't turn totally electric.
11: I mentioned that because there are parallels, as we were talking about, with 1991, in that it is a time of great change in the top class. But also, the other common factor is that for the first time in a long time, there is a section in the regulations for LMH that mentions a rotary engine. Rotary engines were outlawed for a very long time. With new technology, with new metal and alloy technology, with new electronics, could there be a resurgence, and might we see a rotary engine back at Le Mans?
12: You know, one very important thing is that because Mazda, well, put it another way, Mazda is working since many, many, many years on hydrogen engine, because the rotary engine compared to the conventional engine is very well suited to for hydrogen. So there is, should hydrogen become the next fuel, there could be a very bright future for the rotary engine. So they kept working on that. At the moment, there is no business case because, you know, why would you produce, or some manufacturer, they start to showcase hydrogen car as a way to the future and clean cars. But there is no business case because there is no distribution of hydrogen. But should the world go to hydrogen instead or parallel to electric? So, yeah, technically speaking, there is a lot of future for the rotary engine.
11: I'll drag you back to 1991 and your time with Mazda more generally. What is your overriding memory of 1991? Was there a big party afterwards? Did you realise as a team what history you guys had made and how long it would last? Never mind the rotary engine. It was a very long time before Toyota managed to become the second Japanese manufacturer to win it. In the tiredness, the excitement, the emotion of the end of 1991, do you think you guys had realized what had been achieved there by Mazda Speed?
12: Yeah, well, it seemed quite quickly because, well, we were a little bit prepared. And then when that victory come, of course, Sunday 12 o'clock when the Mercedes stopped at its pits with the problem and within two laps the Mazda was leading, then, you know, it was unbelievable. But by 4 o'clock or by the end of the race, we had realized we had won. Then we heard the news on the Monday. I remember driving back in my car on Monday morning. I could hear all the radio in France. General news talking about Mazda winning Le Mans. It was sensational. So the impact was huge. If you ask me about a memory of that, you know, my boss, or the boss of Mazda Speed, the person who deserved most of the credit for making that happen was Mr. Ohashi, the boss of Mazda Speed. And he was, he passed away, unfortunately, some years ago. But he was very much of a samurai. He was the traditional Japanese. He was very Japanese. So there was a distance between ourselves. And I remember he used to say to David Kennedy and myself, we laughed about that. He said, "Oh, you the drivers, I respect you because I can send you out and you would die for me." And, you know, before going into a car, it was kind of frightening. But that was a little bit the Japanese, the samurai spirit. So he was very much like that. And then when he came back from the podium, he had that trophy. And he took me and he hugged me. And you don't expect a Japanese to hug you. And he was crying. And I think it's the only time in my life that I've seen tears on a Japanese face, you know, and that is the image that I keep from the strongest image that I keep person from that day.
11: Pierre, it's been an absolute pleasure talking to you and remembering that that great week culminating in the Mazda win in 1991. The way that you went racing was in some ways very Japanese, very honourable, and you continue to do so, and you continue to bring your experience into the sport that we all love. Thank you very much, Pierre Dieudonné, for remembering 1991 here on Radio Le Mans.
12: Thank you, John. It was a pleasure, and enjoyed the race, and we all look to the future now.

0: RS1 around the world. Good to have your company, and good once again to be sitting next to a real firm friend of Radio Le Mans, of Radio Show Limited, and indeed of even myself. Delighted to welcome to our airwaves the editor of Race Car Engineering magazine, Andrew Cotton. We're here at Le Mans, Andrew. You have been working very hard. First of all, before we do anything else, I have to talk about the current, which is actually the July edition of Race Car Engineering, one of those vagaries of publishing that you're always a month or so ahead. It has the 32-page Le Mans special, much of which you put together in point of fact, you were a blur at the Spa round of the FIA WEC. Tell me first of all about this month's edition and the Le Mans special.
1: Well, there's an awful lot of stuff in it, obviously, around Le Mans, because that's the big talking point. We also, in this edition, talk to Honda about their Formula One engine program with Aston Martin. And there's quite a lot of hydrogen stuff in there as well. Obviously, we've got the JCB running the land speed record car, which is going to be a hydrogen powered land speed record. So there's a lot of good stuff in there. We're very, very proud of what we've put together for this one.
0: Before I talk about the Le Mans stuff, which is very pertinent to what we'll be seeing over the next few days here, and indeed for the rest of the season in the WEC, and looking forward in the WEC as well, I suspect we'll have some announcements in Le Mans week. It's the typical time for it. Got to talk about that JCB land speed record car. I've been privileged, honoured, in fact, to speak with Andy Green quite a lot down through the years. I am a land speed record nerd. I grew up in the 1960s. That was what made engineering and speed sexy, land and water speed records. So that was my childhood. And Andy is just brilliant. He has a real talent of making very complex things seem very easy, even to someone like me. Now, he's been involved with JCB with the Diesel Max before, which was a tremendous feat of engineering. Two separate engines, two separate gearboxes, driving two different axles, all working together. That car never reached its full potential because they couldn't get tyres that were speed rated high enough. They never even got it into top gear, and they were close to get the proper land speed record, which for me is always piston engine wheel driven. What's going to be different about this hydrogen effort, and is it just replacing diesel with hydrogen in a internal combustion engine?
1: No, they've got an awful lot of stuff that's going on. I mean, it's relevant to their core business. And so everybody's looking to move away from fossil fuels and into something that's more relevant. So whether it's electric or hydrogen in heavy-duty machinery works. This is just a showcase. It's a brilliant feat of engineering and something that I talked to Eric Warren about, actually, at General Motors in Imola. We were talking about the space program that was coming back. As an ex-NASA engineer, he was really interested in it. He said, we went to the moon in the 1960s, so this isn't necessarily taking it a step forward, but it is aspirational, and I think that's what this JCB thing is. It's an aspirational thing. Let's try and get a car to break a record, which is always something cool. It's something you want to go through. So they want to do that. They haven't actually set themselves. I think the land speed record with a hydrogen is quite a low bar. I don't think it's a very high one.
2: Okay.
1: So they're going to have to go quicker than Diesel Max, because then they can actually say this is better than that. But it's still quite a feat of engineering. It's not quite 700 miles an hour, but I think it's going to be about 400 and something miles an hour.
0: But is it going to be wheel-driven? So it isn't a jet. It's the hydrogen's not being burned, and like an afterburner.
1: That would be cool, wouldn't it?
0: It would look spectacular.
1: It would look good.
2: Yeah.
1: Not necessarily sure it sounds good. No, it's going to be wheel-driven, and so it's going to be it's going to be closer to what you would put into your average heavy-duty machine, which is more relevant, and actually it is more valuable to JCB for doing it.
0: Yeah, and it showcases what they're doing, because ground-moving equipment, diggers, cranes, all that sort of stuff, along with, and having spent a bit of time in Australia at the start of the year, New Zealand, along with long-distance heavy-duty wagons, and my goodness, they've got some big trucks out there, big trucks. Pure electricity doesn't work for them for the long distances. Hydrogen really does. And there's a lot of movement in that. And I know that the technology is moving forward quickly.

0: Sorry, went off on a tangent. How unlike me.
1: Well, I could talk about another feature that we got in the magazine, which is an interview with Doug Campling from Fortescue.
2: Oh, I like Doug.
1: And Fortescue are obviously looking to do the same thing with their heavy-duty mining equipment.
0: Yes, because they are owned by Fortescue. You'd probably know them as the people behind all of the technology behind Formula E and battery and hybrid technology. They were under a different name before, which they can't use anymore, and they've been acquired by an Australian, effectively a huge Australian mining and engineering company.
1: Yeah, and they do all the batteries and work for LMDH. And so what they want to do is try and get a plant or a mining site in Australia to be zero emissions. And so that's going to be the digging equipment, the moving equipment, all of that. And so that's kind of where they're going towards. And so I went to see Fortescue a couple of weeks ago, and they showed me around a most amazing facility. It was wonderful to have a look. I had a look at some broken down LMDH batteries and Formula E batteries and so on. And it was just incredible. And I got to see one of their mining batteries, which was about the size of my house. Right. It was massive.
0: Yeah, but they are out there. Having been to the Hunter Valley in Australia, just outside of Newcastle, New South Wales, all the names around there are following mining towns in the UK, either in Northumberland or in South Wales, and seeing the scale of these things. When you look across and you see something in the distance that looks like a little dump truck, and then you realise that speck that's standing next to us isn't an ant, it is actually a person. They're doing things on a different scale. I like Doug, he's brilliant. We did a programme in there, or at least we recorded some bits and pieces in there probably about 18 months, 2 years ago, but we haven't yet been able to use it for various reasons I won't go into now, so probably worth another visit. So here we are sitting on the Bugatti circuit, where just a few weeks ago those brilliant maniacs of MotoGP were getting their bikes over to 65 degrees right through this corner to my right and to your left. The Le Mans 24 Hours for 2026 is just around the corner. WEC is on a high, undoubtedly. Not without some challenges that the ACO and the FIA have to look at in the coming years. One of which is where the regulations are going to go. LMP2 seems to have been now at least sorted out. We've talked about that on numerous occasions. Hydrogen that you've just mentioned has been something that has been a talking point, particularly for the ACO and Pierre Fillon. Pierre Fillon drives a hydrogen car day to day. That's his daily car. Where he's getting the hydrogen from, but well done him. It has been inconsolable for the ACO, and it seems now that all of the decisions that you were talking about, what, a year, 2 years ago to me here, at least the decisions have been made, and we are moving forward at some pace for an hydrogen competitor, not just a Garage 56, but a real competitor in the not-too-distant future.
1: Well, exactly. So basically, they're trying to keep up with the technology, and the technology is evolving so quickly, and they have to be ahead of the technology, but they don't know where it's going particularly. Mm. So now they've managed to lock in that they're going to have liquid storage. So it's right. Minus 253 degrees centigrade. They've got to try and get it from the fuel rig into the car at minus 253. They've got to store it in the car at minus 253 and run it. Then they have to get all the lift pumps to work, so they need all the oil lubricants to work at minus 253, and they have to get all the weight out of the car. Right. And so they believe that they've solved the majority of those challenges. They haven't solved them all yet. So that's why there's a little bit of a delay between where we are now and where we're going to be when they announce the regulations. Then is a question of how you get the fuel into the car. So I talked to Bernard Niccolo, who's in charge of the hydrogen sort of technical working group, and he's working with Ferrari and with Toyota particularly, and also with Alpine and others, to try and get the regulations into a state that they're going to be able to work. And they've set some parameters already. So one of them is that they'll do 3 minutes 30 at Le Mans, which is only just off current hypercar pace, pretty much. That's race average. They'll be able to do 10 lap stints, which is not that far off either, and refuel. They're aiming between 1 and 2 minutes, and they're hoping for 1 minute 30. And so that's not a great deal of distance from where we are currently. It's about 1 minute 15 for fuel and tyre stop. So they can, those bits are all set. Liquid storage is set. now they need to get the weight out of the car. So they've got a massive evolution in the last 12 months in tank technology, and so they don't need that thermal barrier between the inner tank and the outer tank, which 12 months ago they would never even have considered it.
0: Right.
1: So that's the level of progress that they're trying to stay ahead of, but they don't really know where they're going.
0: You talked to me the last time we talked hydrogen, and when we had a couple of hydrogen cars driving around the track here at Le Mans, actually, and we'll have more hydrogen demonstrations again this year. The whole Toyota team turned up for Paysage in the hydrogen single-decker bus that we saw doing laps at Spa, passenger laps at Spa. One of the big burning questions, sorry, pun intended, was how is the hydrogen going to be used in terms of, is it going to be put through a fuel cell and turned directly into electricity? Is it going to be used to drive some kind of motor generator, which will then charge batteries? Is it going to be put in a more, quote-unquote, traditional ICE, internal combustion engine, which then drives the wheels? Have we made progress on that?
1: We've made progress on it, but I don't think there's been a final decision. What they want to try and do is keep it open.
0: Yeah.
1: And so you, now that they've locked in the storage mechanism and the storage fact of it, now they need to work out who will go where.
0: Yeah.
1: Who wants to go with fuel cell, who wants to burn it in a combustion engine. And people like JCB or Genesis have hydrogen cars. They don't know who's going to come. They have no idea. And so what they're going to do is put the regulations in place. The one thing that they can't do is have more than six cars in 2030 because they don't have the refueling capacity for more than six. So Bernard is quite keen that they have more than two and less than six, otherwise he's in trouble.
0: So are we talking about... So first of all, 2030, that's the date. There's still some questions to be asked. I was reading one of the local papers recently about the redevelopment of the current pit building. The ACOR definitely moving their offices out of the ACOR Tribune, which is driver's left on the start-finish line opposite the current pit building. Quite a lot of their office accommodation is there. That's going to move to a new site, which I think is some SNCF railway land at the Technopark. So that's going to free up some space. In terms of that, then, are we getting to an area much like the old LMP1H regulations, which were fairly broad and brought us three manufacturers with three distinctively different answers to the question of make a car with this technology go fast for 24 hours? The ACOR have got good history in being able to do that and attract people for different technical or marketing reasons. This could be something similar?
1: I doubt it. The problem is that you have to have a market to sell your cars. And so if you're pushing an electric car, you have to have a market for people who want to buy it. If you're having a hydrogen car, people have to want to buy it. And right now, the infrastructure isn't there. The desire to do that isn't there. People's budgets are being squeezed all over the place. So how often do you renew your car? What's the length of time? Is it better to do a hybrid car, which will see you through the next 10 years, or go for the new technology and be an early adopter? I think Bernard was looking at the amount of nuclear capacity the nuclear capacity to produce electricity in France, and you'd have to increase that by 35% if you went for all electric in France. Obviously, you can't do that overnight. You need so many more nuclear generators to be able to do that. So that's the kind of thing that we're facing. And so,
0: and that's outside the remit or the ability to influence of the ACOR or even the FIA, and possibly even the manufacturers themselves, so that there's got to be a compromise and a balance here, and people have to talk backwards and forwards about what they think can work financially and where the story needs to be told for each individual manufacturer.
1: Well, right now with electric, it's being driven by governments rather than by manufacturers. So the manufacturers are getting on board because otherwise they've got to write down a huge amount of money on electric that they can't use. So it's quite difficult to work out one individual power source.
0: Okay.
1: And so we know that there's going to be multiple power sources. We know that in city centres, electric is the only solution. And so you just need little city cars that clean up the air, that people... There's a much greater degree of people that are walking, cycling, or whatever, working. And so you need to have cleaner air there. For long distance, it's probably going to be a hybrid of some sort, whether it's going to be sort of petrol hybrid, hydrogen hybrid, some other kind of hybrid, renewable fuel hybrid. Mm. We don't know. Mm. And it's not their decision to make. Yeah. It's the decision of the market. You produce everything that you can and say this is all possible, yes. And then you work out what you can afford to do.
0: Does motor racing still have a role to play, all of motorsport, not just endurance motorsport, although I get why endurance motorsport would take some of the brunt of this because it is more like real world in terms of range, etc., and the ability to refill top up your energy in a timely manner. But is motorsport still relevant in terms of proving this technology, driving new thought processes, new engineering?
1: I think that they've probably got it slightly wrong, and it's not their fault, which is a bit weird. So in the current edition of Race Car Engineering, we got an interview or a piece written by a professor at Oxford University. We figured it was a good idea to put him in. A, he's a clever chap. B, he knows exactly what he's talking about. And he's talked about a phrase that he coined, auto-obesity. Mm-hmm. And so the cars are getting bigger, they're getting heavier. The way he put it was that if you're in an accident, the heavier car, the occupants are going to be safer than in the lighter car. So everyone's going for a heavier car. Yes. And it's completely the wrong way of going about it. You need to have smaller cars, lighter cars, more efficient cars. You need to use whatever energy you have in a more efficient way, yep. And we're not doing it. The raw materials that are coming out of the ground and going into batteries, for example, it's not sustainable. So you have to find a way of using your energy more intelligently, and that means lighter cars, which then puts electric into some kind of problem. A hybrid is much heavier, as we know. And when you go into racing, Formula One cars are now they're lighter now than they were. And so in the next edition of Race Car Engineering, we've got an interview with the FIA about how they've made Formula One cars, or what they're looking to do in Formula One cars to make them even lighter in the future and safer as well. Mm. So I think we need to go lighter with racing. LMP1 LMP 900 was 25 years ago. Yep. Over 900 kilo cars. We're now at 1070, I think, is the maximum. So we're already nearly 200 kilos over that when you're full of fuel or in Le Mans spec.
0: Yeah, and don't forget, we had a 675 class as well. Yes. 675 kilos. Those were engineering marvels. Voiturettes, probably, wow. They would have called them here, back down through history. But that was smaller engines, often turbocharged, but lightweight cars. And that, to me, that's 25 years ago, but that was absolutely the right way to go. And those cars now would be a great basis for alternative fuel, as we've got a rather large truck just poodling by, sweeping up the compound here, and he's going to park right next to us now and leave his brushes going. Like I say, 675, 25 years ago, would have been a great base for some alternative fuels.
1: It would have been. 675 cars, I think the technology of the time wasn't quite there. So the chassis were light, the bodywork was super light. If you had a stone come up, then it probably go straight through the bodywork and out the other side, so the drivers were a bit scared of it. But yeah, going lightweight, small, efficient. If you put a renewable fuel in there, then you've solved the problem.
0: And also, that helps the manufacturers, though, doesn't it? Because nowadays, you've got very efficient 3-cylinder, 1-litre petrol engines, fuel stratified injection from Ulrich Beretsky all those years ago. That technology has been refined as electronics and ECUs have improved, manufacturing tolerances have improved immeasurably over the last 25 years since we saw Audi with FSI. That could be the basis of something, couldn't it?
1: Well, I would say so. The first thing you need to do is get weight out of it, but you also have to meet the current safety standards. So, if we talk about the future of prototypes, what they want to do, the FIA want to move the driver into the center of the car, further away from a side impact and further away from impact with a barrier or from another car. But then you have to get away from either having two seats, or my suggestion to them was you have three seats. Exactly. They've done that before. The problem is, if you put the driver in the middle, you've got to try and get the driver out in the event of an accident, and that's where they ran into problems with the LMP2 rigs. So talking about the new hypercar regulations for 2030 and try and put the driver in the centre, then you have to work out how to get weight out of the car. What would be your target weight, and how do you get there and maintain all of your safety standards? Then how do you make the powertrain relevant to what a manufacturer right. might want,
0: yeah.
1: and what weight does that cost? So there's a lot of moving bits in this whole conundrum, and they've got to make a decision and go with it.
0: So you've actually got a really good piece about that safety aspect of prototypes using some data from Formula One, the FIA and the ACO have been looking at that, and that presumably will shape the as yet unknown, still very much nascent 2030 regulations. Do they have to do much, do you think, to what we've got at the moment? There's a plethora of manufacturers who are in, who want to come. Yes, we've lost a couple along the way. We've got Porsche taking what they call a sabbatical. Will they be back in 27? Probably not, but 28? Yeah, I think so. Is that current set of regulations perhaps too precious to tinker with too much? Or does it have to be something completely different for 2030 and beyond? And will it actually be 2030? Because that's not actually that far away when you've got new manufacturers coming in 2027 to only potentially get three seasons out of their current cars.
1: Well, I think you've hit the nail on the head. The problem is that we always used to have 1 or 2 or 3 year programs. Now we're used to 5 or 10 year programs. And LMP2 has been going for nearly 10 years now. And safety standards have moved on incredibly in the last 10 years. And so the new standard, or the new era of LMP2 is going to be safer because they'll put the Xylon panels inside the bonded chassis of the car.
0: Right, Xylon is?
1: It's like a, I had explained to me this morning, it's basically a cloak.
0: Right.
1: And so it's a material that they put, they use it in bulletproof vests, and they use it in the engine cowlings of aircraft, so that if the engine goes pop, then the bits don't go into the fuselage. And so it's basically like a blanket. They put it in, they either bond it to the outside of the car, mm-hmm. Once they've done the crash testing of the chassis, which is what they've done in LMP2, or they put it inside the chassis,
0: okay.
1: and they put it within the structure of the carbon, and that's what they're looking to do in the new LMP2. So it's safer to be able to do that. That's the kind of thing that they're looking at. So then you increase the numbers on crash tests, and whether you do a push test or whether you do an impact test, depends whether you squeeze it, whether you bang it into something. I think the roll hoop is going to be a lot stronger as well. They wouldn't give me numbers, but that's basically what they're looking at. And so the next generation of LMP2 will be stronger than the old LMP2. Then the LMDH cars are based on the old LMP2, right?
0: So, in theory they are, but not really, because they were all built before they had a proper set of regulations, weren't they?
1: Well, so? That's true. Okay, so the old DPI regs were built on the LMP2.
0: Correct.
1: And so out of that came yeah. LMDH by hook or by crook.
0: DPI 2, effectively.
1: Well, that was the idea. Mm. And so do they need to do much to these current regulations? No, I don't think so. I mean, it's highly controversial, but I would say they probably need to get rid of LMH and get rid of that and put everybody more towards LMDH rules. I don't think that it's a big leap if you still are able to build your own chassis, but you build it to a new or LMDH spec now. It doesn't matter if you only have the 4, if you go to more. I don't see what the problem is that you do that. Then you've got your battery input and output and battery weight, but the power is already available at the torque sensors.
0: Yeah.
1: So you already know what your maximum power output is.
0: Yeah.
1: So you set your weight, you set your battery performance, shall we say, you set your engine performance, set your fuel consumption, and then everybody can build what they need.
0: Serious question, though. You've got at least 2 manufacturers, possibly 3, if you include Peugeot, although they're a bit more of an unknown than Ferrari and Toyota, who are pretty well wedded to the current, we'll build our own thing and have proprietary technology, thank you very much. I'm not sure how wedded they are to the all-wheel drive concept and whether that can be quietly retired, because that does provide some issues for everybody, for the teams, for those having to balance performance, etc., for the tyre companies. As well, tyre company in Michelin at the moment. But do you not risk, perhaps, with a couple of big names, particularly with Toyota, who have been very loyal and very honourable to this championship? In fact, probably that's not too big a statement, I don't think, to say that they saved the FIA WEC championship by coming in before they had any intention of doing so. Is there a risk that you slightly cheese them off and they walk away and do something else?
1: Not really. If you're allowed to build your own gearbox, which Peugeot need. Mm. If you're allowed to build your own battery and motor system, which Toyota needs. And if you're allowed to build, well, whatever Ferrari needs, your own chassis or your own engine, you need to build a Ferrari. Then you can still do that with the LMDH regulations as a basis. It doesn't have to be an LMDH. You call it something else.
2: Okay.
1: But Toyota, I think, will stay anyway because of the hydrogen regulations, and they're so keen on hydrogen. And so I think that will keep them in anyway. I know, there's another...
0: It's another clean-up truck. We've got a Hiab now, a Manitou, going by. That is a very impressive beard that operator has got on there. So do you think then that the ACO, again, harking back to those regulations, I remember when Sam Collins was working with you, and on the Friday afternoon, after those regulations, the LMP1H regulations, effectively as they were, he came down, we looked at the press release, we went through it, and we looked at each other, and he's far cleverer than I am, but I like reading regulations, and we looked at each other and we went, I don't understand this. What are they trying to achieve here? And then it became obvious as the answers came in from the manufacturers. Basically, they were building regulations that meant the manufacturers could all find something they liked out of it. So that's what you're saying about the 2030 regs, that there have to be something that effectively everybody can get on board with without being a bit of a muddle. It has to be something that isn't going to escalate the costs as well, Andrew, because that has been such an advantage in this current era.
1: Well, it has, and this is where the FIA really should step up, I think. If they write a proper set of technical regulations to which everybody can subscribe to, and that's what they're trying to build with the manufacturers, then there's no reason for a manufacturer to step out because they can all get what they need out of it, and everybody's aware. You can build a hybrid car, four-wheel drive, if you want to now. You can build a non-hybrid, which the Aston Martin is. Yep. So it's already there, and nobody's complaining. Well, they are complaining about it because the Aston Martin's a lovely little car. However, the opportunity is there, and I think if the FIA are able to, they can actually approve what people are doing before you start.
2: Yes,
1: and that then also brings down, and as much as we're not allowed to talk about balance of performance, we should, because it's such an important tool, not for ultimate lap time and not for anything else, other than you control the development path of each manufacturer.
2: I agree.
1: And we saw in GT World Challenge, you can have a aged old Mercedes and it could still win. Here, a Mercedes could still win. It's not a new car. And so you don't need to produce a new car. You can if you want to. Or, in this case, talking about the new regulations, you can produce whatever you want and you then have to balance it. Where they've really run into trouble here is that they introduced LMDH. Having announced LMH, they then introduced LMDH, and there were a lot of compromises that had to be made to the LMH cars, the front adjustable roll bar, all that kind of stuff that they had to try and put into a suspension system that was already designed, castrate the hybrid system so that it only works, I think it's about 12 seconds here at Le Mans per lap, so it's completely useless.
2: Yeah.
1: And so if you converge onto one set of regulations that are actually a tidy little set of regulations, and the FIA is able to facilitate, not ban, but facilitate, all these different technologies coming in and then balance them through the balance of performance, then you actually have a tidy championship still.
0: The better you write the original regulations, the less you should need to use balance of performance, because everybody's using. If you build into that, and one of the things that was built into that LMP1H was a performance window. And that, I think, is the thing that needs to be looked at very carefully. There are parts of the current regulations that aren't being used because we've got road car derived hybrids, road car derived non-hybrids. We've got a completely different set of regulations for or prototypes, let's say, that use rotary engines. There is a set of regulations for rotary. I told you, I read regulations. Nobody's using that at the moment. And that gives you quite a lot. Go and read them. They're on the site. They're on the FIA website. There's a lot of freedom in there for what else you can do, because obviously there's energy differential between a rotary engine and how efficient it is and against some of the other things. So they've already effectively gone right now for a broad span of regulations. So I feel confident that in consultation with the manufacturers who are here and the manufacturers who might want to come here, they can do that. Can do that again. Let's finish off here. I'm desperate to read the rest of the magazine. I've only skimmed through it. So let's finish off here with the near future, then, because you've been talking to a lot of people. We started to hear the rumours as soon as we heard the awful news for the employees and everybody involved with Alpine, that the Alpine A424 programme was going to be wound up at the end of the season. The cars improved season on season. They got a win last year. They were quick at the early part of this season. The whole thing's been wound up. The facility, which is Mechachrome, and the engine plant in France, what, 300-350 people working there? And that area, the French mayor has not been backwards and coming forwards with what he said, because he'd been given assurances, and he used some very bad words in French that were quoted in the French press. And we started to hear about a potential lifeline for this programme in the FIA World Endurance Championship, and that was with Chinese manufacturer BYD. They're a huge concern. How seriously do we have to take this, and what are the hurdles, if any, for BYD or indeed anybody else, you know, any of the other manufacturers, to come in and say, right, we're going to take this over lock, stock and A424 spare parts and rebrand it? Is it a simple matter of them offering Alpine some money and starting work as soon as we finish the last race of the season? What's the regulations in terms of what the entry has to be like, the engineering regulations? Are they allowed to make changes? Would it have to be re-homologated as a different car? All of those things. Or are we in a Audi by Sauber type of F1 situation where money changes hands and they then put in something quite different? Or is it somewhere between?
1: Depends on who you speak to in the paddock.
0: Right.
1: So some people say that it's very close and that there's a lot that's going on and they believe it will happen. There's some people that say that BYD is not yet at all ready. We know that BYD is interested in coming to Formula One, is interested in coming to World Endurance Championship. I suspect they've put their name down for Formula E as well, and I'm sure they put their name down for everything. Where they go is anybody's guess, but this makes sense. Unfortunately, motor racing rarely follows sense. But logically, if they wanted to come into the World Endurance Championship, there were rumours floating around at the beginning of this year that they wanted to do an LMP2 by 2028, and then they wanted to come in with the new regulations with their own car, 2030, and hypercar. The fact that Alpine and the whole facility and all the expertise that's gone on in there, the engine, the chassis, the aero, everything that's there, they could come in and piggyback onto the back of that. The easiest thing in the world would be give them some money, take over the whole thing, all the assets, and be able to run the car.
0: And doesn't that also show a statement of intent? If they want to influence those 2030 regs, it's obviously better doing that from inside the tent than being outside kind of knocking on the door.
1: It depends how much they actually know.
0: That I agree. Right, okay. Logistically, it's possible. The will from both sides, we're not sure about. Legally and on an engineering basis, what would they have to do? And when I say legally, I'm talking about regs legally, not solicitors legally. But in terms of the FIA, WEC, Le Mans, ACO regs, what would they have to do to make that car legal if they were to change its OEM, its manufacturer, from Alpine to, well, whoever it might be. Let's not even say it. If Alpine sold off to someone else, it's not going to be Cotton Hindhoff Motors by Alpine, because Alpine is gone. That's not going to happen. So you change your name, you'd have to re-homologate the car?
1: I would imagine you do, yeah, because the manufacturers have to do the engine and they have to do the bodywork. So, yes, you'd have to re-homologate the car, but the engine is a Mechachrome anyway. Mm-hmm. There's a customer engine, effectively designed and built Renault Alpine-type involvement in it. Would BYD have to get involved? Would they have to make any big changes? Doubt it. Right. They could run it as it is. Why not?
0: New bodywork program, an aero program, 3, 4, €5 million to incorporate some of the styling of whatever manufacturer it might be, to incorporate some of their road car styling features?
1: You would think so, but one thing we don't know is how quickly BYD, assuming the deal goes ahead, we don't know how quickly they'd adapt to it. Mm. So right now, I did a feature with Dynismo, the simulator company, a couple of months ago, and they said that right now the European car manufacturers produce a car from concept to reality in about 7 to 8 years. The Chinese are looking to do that in 36 months, and they're looking to bring it down to 18 months using all the simulator technology. What would they do with a hypercar? Mm. I have no idea. Mm. And nobody really knows what they would do, but they learn quickly. And yeah, they're very adaptable. They're light on their feet. And so it would be really interesting to see if they got that project, what would they do, and how would they do it? How quickly could they turn it round?
0: It's a well-known business mechanism from the big Chinese auto companies. I think this week, up in my hometown in Sunderland, the biggest car manufacturing plant in the UK is Nissan. And I was at Washington Development Corporation when we brought Nissan to Sunderland on the old Sunderland Usworth Airfield site. 6,000 people work there, so it's a big employer, huge employer. They can do about 600,000 cars a year. Currently, they're knocking out about 275,000 cars a year, Nissan Leaf and one or two others. There's a huge infrastructure around it. And here's, this week, a deal being signed to take one of the production lines and produce Jetour and another one of the Chinese brands, which actually both Chery brands, on there. So this is a business model that the Chinese are familiar with, at least, because that's effectively what they're doing. They're taking over something and adapting it that already exists.
1: Assuming that the deal goes ahead, yes, that is. But that's the quickest way in. They either do it with a hypercar or they do it with an LMP2, assuming that it's serious and they are going to come in and do it. How long will they be here? How will the other competitors that are in the championship already react to this? Will they welcome a new manufacturer? I guess they would, because they bring in money, prestige, and a whole new world for them, a whole new visibility for them in China. Do they want that? Do they not want that? What does it do to everybody? I think it will upset the apple cart, because I don't think they'll be the only ones to come in.
2: Right.
1: One will come in, and then we'll get another one or two that will want to join,
2: right,
1: because they want to compete against each other, right?
0: Yeah. Tomada, by the way, is the other one that I was thinking about. Is there, however, and this is not really a race car engineering question, but you've got your ear to the ground. Is there a danger, though, with so many prestige brands competing in the FIA World Endurance Championship? You've got Genesis, barely 10 years old, but a brand that was conceived and built by Luke Donkervolker, who's been absolutely hands-on in everything here, the chief creative officer for Hyundai Kia Genesis Group. You've got Ferrari. How much more prestige do you want from that? BMW, Aston Martin, and. Even Alpine, as it stands, is the sportier side of Renault. Peugeot have tried to move themselves up market, and some of their latest cars are absolutely stunning. They're right back to their best in design and their road cars, as far as I'm concerned.
2: Yeah.
0: Absolutely, particularly their fast wagons look absolutely. But hey, everybody loves a fast wagon. Is there a danger that you said upset the apple cart? Well, potentially in PR terms, you could, not engineering terms, but in PR terms, you could upset the apple cart of having a huge series production manufacturer coming in at the other end of the marketplace for their road cars with a halo model, albeit, and the likes of the Cadillacs and everybody else that I mentioned. I'm not sure we want to compete against those guys, because how do we spin it if we get beaten? How do we spin it if we only beat them by a place or two?
1: Well, and that is the problem, and history has shown us, as much as it sounds elitist, it is a little bit elitist, but we've seen it through history. We've seen it in British Touring Car Championship, we've seen it in World Touring Car Championship, when the Chevrolet Lecetti turned up, or when the Lada Vesta or whatever it was turned up, or when the Volvo wagon turned up in the British Touring Car Championship. The prestige manufacturers, and they are classed as prestige and premium and so on. There's the categorization of manufacturers, whether it's tires or car manufacturers, OEMs. If somebody comes in and they're in a completely different segment,
2: yep,
1: and then they come in and they're aggressive,
2: yep,
1: and from a PR perspective, from a social media perspective, from a competition perspective, mm-hmm. they're aggressive. How do the established manufacturers react to that?
2: Yes.
1: Or do they say, well, actually, these guys are coming in to put us out of business? They're very aggressive in their pricing. They're very aggressive in their, in their, as I said, they're very light of foot in terms of their design and their adaptability to the current regulations, government set regulations or whatever. And so how would you react to that if you were a premium manufacturer? Would you want to kick them out and not race them? Or would you want to race them and say, we're still better than them?
2: Yeah.
1: If you race them and you're still better than them, what happens on social media? They come in and they say, oh, but you're working against us. Yeah. How does it all work?
2: Yeah,
1: how,
2: yeah.
1: And so...
0: And we're not... we're not being in any way derogatory about any of the Chinese manufacturers, BYD included. We're not saying they shouldn't be here. What we're discussing here is what goes on behind the scenes and what conversations have to go on to make this happen. I'm very much of endurance racing, sports car racing in particular, has been inclusive rather than exclusive. And I say open the door, make it more the merrier. Andrew, you and I have had conversations down through the years about can we have... We actually had a conversation, didn't we? Not so very... Well, probably 10 years ago now. Is BMW a sports car manufacturer? Because they were wanting to race cars where there were, you know, three or two-door touring cars rather than prestige manufacturer sports cars. Ford with the Mustang had the same issue of, and this is perception from the other manufacturers, not necessarily from the public. So this is not a new story, and we're not singling out the Chinese manufacturers.
1: No, not at all. It is just this market segment, and what happens if.
2: Yeah.
1: If BYD came in and Ferrari said, we don't want to race against them. Mm. I'm not saying that they would, and that's on the cards. They haven't said that at all. But what happens if Ferrari left and it was replaced by BYD? What would that do to the championship?
2: Yeah.
1: BMW say the same. Porsche has already gone, not for any reason to do with BYD or anyone else. You know, Ford. But you know, back to your point about BMW and Ford, they're racing in the hypercar class.
2: Yes.
1: And would you buy a BMW M3? Would you buy a Mustang if you had the money? Oh, I would.
2: Yeah.
1: So it's not really a question, is it?
2: Yeah.
1: For me, I think that the manufacturers, if they want to come in, should come in. And I think everybody has to just live with it. If this is the competition, you have to build it. The regulations have to allow them in. They have to accept them. And then you have to go racing. That's the bottom line. It's not very complicated. Whoever comes in. But you have to be very careful of what else comes downstream of that decision.
0: Right. I'm going to let you go now. Thank you very much indeed.
3: We haven't even talked about the race.
0: Well, I know we never do. okay, very quickly. Come on. We've got 5 or 10 minutes to fit this into this segment. Have we learned anything this year already from the 12 hours of racing? It should have been 18 hours of racing, but let's gloss over that. That we've seen big changes for the TR010 now, not just the name change. They've done what they've done with the evolution jokers, and you know I don't like that word, within the regulations. That's a lot of big changes there. It seems to be paying off. Ferrari have been making some changes, not perhaps so much, and they don't want to talk about that so much. They haven't used any jokers. We've now got Aston Martin and Ian James starting to think about making changes. Not quite yet. They're still learning the car and getting the reliability. BMW changes. Have we got any idea of the pecking order and how these technical changes, these evolutions of the manufacturers who've done them, might affect the race on Saturday and Sunday?
1: No.
0: Okay, thanks. Andrew Cotton, the editor of Race Car Engineer. It's fascinating, though, isn't it? It's always fascinating at this time of the year. But this year in particular, there's so much technically to talk about before we even actually see the world's turning competition.
1: Yeah, I think there's been so many changes to the cars themselves. They've had to go through the windshield wind tunnel, which has a completely different set of, not completely different set of results, but a different set of results compared to Sauber, which has been turned over to the Audi Formula One team and can no longer be the FIA's tunnel
0: Correct.
1: Of choice.
0: I've heard that not one single manufacturer has exactly the same aero configuration, even if they haven't applied any Jokers because of the fact that it's in a different tunnel and those numbers correlate differently in terms of the regulations that they're working to.
1: But they've also moved the performance window as well. And so therefore, yes, they're going to be different. It's not down to the tunnel. It's down to a whole gamut of things. Yeah, thank you very much. So there's a lot of changes that have happened. One of the things is, when I talked to Bruno Fahrmann at Imola, he was talking about the effect of running in dirty air, and we saw at Spa, teams were...
0: Which, Bruno Fahrmann has been brought on, former team manager, chef de keep. He's got a spurious title now, which is basically it covers a whole multitude of things, but he is assistant to the president on the technical side of things.
1: Okay. Basically, his job is to get the rules into shape and to sort out the contract between the FIA and the ACO and make sure that Le Mans and the World Endurance Championship has a long and stable future. So that's his remit-ish. We were talking about running in dirty air, so the slipstream of another car. And we saw at Spa there were teams that took a gamble to come out of the dirty air, run at a completely different section of the racetrack, and then still be able to make up time. Because running in dirty air, the cars are very aerosensitive, and as we said, they're 1070 kilos-ish, very aerodynamically dependent. And so if you're running in dirty air, then you have a problem. You need to have a massive performance advantage over the car in front to get close to it and to overtake. And so they're looking for clean air elsewhere, and I don't really know what's going to happen here at Le Mans or in the future races, whether that's going to become a dominant factor in the race strategy, in which case it's going to be quite challenging to pick it up. We've also got a new fuel here. So Total Energies did do the fuel for the World Endurance Championship. They made it from the residue of wine crops. Then they took on the GT World Challenge. Then they took on the World Rally Championship. And they basically ran out of stuff. The French weren't drinking enough wine.
0: Well, that's my fault. Yeah, I'm sorry. I haven't been buying and drinking enough red wine.
1: That's the problem. And so now they've changed their processing a little bit. And so they've got cooking oil, residue from cooking oil. They've got all sorts of stuff in there. And I wasn't really aware of this, but the fuel consumption has gone up slightly. Okay. And I asked Total Energies why they didn't tell anybody, and they said because we didn't want anyone to know. We were hoping that this current fuel would do exactly what last year's fuel did, and so we wouldn't need to tell anybody, but that's basically what they've done. We've got the new tyres from Michelin, and what was really interesting in the first two races was that particularly Toyota, but other teams in Spa were able to triple stint the tyres, and that's what Michelin was targeting, that you could do that, and that then opens up another strategic option for them. So in Imola, where it's hard to overtake, Toyota went for track position, and so they swapped drivers, they didn't change the tyres, and so that was their game plan, just to gain track position, stay ahead, and nobody could overtake was basically the plan. You can at Spa, but people were still triple stinting, more teams were triple stinting, which was Michelin's primary goal. The other change, which people have written about but isn't actually a thing, is that the Michelin wet tyre can be cut by Michelin to have an extra groove in it to allow them to run. But if you do that, then you have less contact patch on the road, and so the tyre will delaminate and it won't work. It is literally a survival tyre in heavy rain if it comes.
0: Okay. Just a question about the tyres. The compounds have been changed. The tyres have been changed, and soft and medium in particular, much closer to each other. Decisions on tyres had to be made quite a long time ago. If it gets really warm for the race, do we suspect that some people might have been in trouble? Because there are most of people, I would have thought, would have taken the majority of their race tyres as soft and mediums and not hard.
1: Well, they would have done, and I have asked a few whether they would consider running the hard just to be able to get through the night if that was what they chose to do. However, what we've seen at the high degradation circuits like Spa is that they are able to triple stint. So here at a low degradation circuit,
3: they should be okay.
1: They should be able to do four, maybe even five stints.
0: Now, that's a question, though. Will Michelin allow them to do that? Because right now, Michelin haven't sent out the tyre details to say, yeah, we'll have a look. Because obviously, the test day tyres have gone back. Now that the 2-3 hour stints, lots of teams, more than a couple of teams, used all three compounds on the test day Sunday. So they'll be being looked at quite carefully, I would think, now by Michelin here at the track.
1: Well, absolutely. And this is what, I mean, when the LMH cars first came in, because Michelin had to design the tyre without the car available, they then had to run, I think it was a triple stint, it might have been a quadruple stint, but I think a triple. And then they had to give the tyres back to Michelin. Michelin had to take them apart. They had to pass them that, yes, you can do that in the race, or no, you can't, because we've seen too much wear. Mm. I think everybody passed. It wasn't a problem. But that's the level of detail that they go into. So I would imagine that they'll take the tyres from yesterday, they'll cut them open, and they'll have a good look and see how each car used the tyre, and they will allow them to go further. They might even do that during practice in the evening. The problem is the temperatures are going to be very different.
2: Yeah, exactly.
1: We're seeing sort of 20, 22 degrees air temperature, whatever that does to the track temperature for practice and qualifying. The race will be 28, 29 degrees and much higher track temperature. So it's a little bit up in the air, and the teams don't know, Michelin don't know, nobody knows, until you actually run in those conditions. All they can do is take all the data they had at Spa and extrapolate whatever they can from there. So it's going to be really interesting to watch the race.
0: Quite noticeable as well, when I arrived here last week and drove around the track, as I always do, the first opportunity I've got, it just stopped raining. And it was really easy to see the new bits of tarmac when it just stopped raining. So from what's called the Daytona chicane, the first chicane, the right, left, right chicane, all the way down to Mulsanne, the top surface is new. And that way is very black and very shiny and was holding on to water pretty well. There's a couple of patches in other places, well, including a sort of fixie patch in the acceleration. That's a technical term, by the way, for road men, a fixie patch. Maybe the ACO should subcontract out to Monaco Grand Prix. At Arnage, at the right-hander at Arnage, in the acceleration zone, there's a curved piece of brand new tarmac that's clearly been put in because the top surface has been scuffed up a bit. And that's not public road now, remember. So that is pure racetrack. Fascinating stuff, Andrew. I suspect we'll still have more questions than answers at the end of Le Mans weekend. What are you, just to finish up, what are you looking forward to in terms of any announcements that are coming up? I know we'll always have some driver announcements. We're probably going to have at least a provisional calendar for 2027 and possibly even some guidance on what will happen to the rest of the 2026 season. But in terms of engineering and racing announcements, anything to look forward to?
1: No, I think this year I'm really looking forward to the race. I think we're going to learn an awful lot during the race, and I think we're not going to see a great deal beforehand. Last year, the teams were able to race the first couple of races without fear of penalty because Le Mans was going to be homologation parameters only. Mm. And they knew that from the winter, and so they could race freely. And we were able to see much better or much more clearly what each manufacturer was capable of. This year, we don't have that. They're still trying to figure out what they're going to do, and I still don't know, and the manufacturers still don't know, and if they did know, they're not allowed to tell us.
2: Yeah.
1: So we're still a little bit in the dark of what they're going to do in balance of performance. They're saying, trust us, but the problem is, this is the only time they get to see the cars in these guys, this guy's on this track, and so they have to make their decision pretty quickly. So I'm really interested to see how it all pans out. I think the Peugeot was a fabulous qualifying car. I think the operating window is a bit too small for it to be able to do a whole race distance. The changing conditions, I think its performance tends to drop off or get stronger a little bit too much according to the conditions. The Toyota, as I said, is good on its tyres. The Ferrari, I think, is finding it a little harder to get the most out of the tyres, particularly in the warm-up. BMW and Cadillac have both gone for very different aero concepts. BMW, they've gone for little winglets behind the front wheel arches to try and balance the car better, whereas Cadillac has gone for a very different aero concept, and they've got rear adjustable advice rather than a front. And so there's lots of stuff in there that we're looking at and going, how is this going to pan out? And the teams are getting as much information. I was listening to your coverage from the test day on the way down here, and every single opportunity that cars had to take to the track, they went out there.
2: Yeah.
1: They have to, because they genuinely don't know. Yeah. They're on a voyage of discovery, the same as everyone else. And so I'm really looking forward to the race and see how it all pans out. And we'll first couple of laps, generally people get a bit stupid, and there's always someone who goes a bit wild. But once we get into the early evening and even into the later evening, I think that's when the race will settle down into a nice pattern and we'll be able to see very clearly who's got what. And I'm really looking forward to that bit.
0: I've spent a lot of my time in paddocks talking to people, mostly drivers, but not exclusively, also team managers and engineers. and I've done the same this week so far, and I am genuinely, I genuinely cannot think of a time when I've had so many people go, honestly, I don't know. And I actually believe them. I actually believe them, because I don't think anybody really knows where they are. Brendan Hartley said to me on Saturday, you know, if you take Imola and Spa and the various bits of both of those, you kind of get something that's like Le Mans, because, you know, you've got some slightly slower corners at Imola, and then you've got the fast sweeps and the longer straight of Spa. He said, so, you know, we weren't bad at either of those, so if we can take the best of our performances from there, then maybe we'll be in with a chance. But honestly, mate, I don't know. And every single, and I'm used to drivers not perhaps telling me the whole truth. He says,
2: really?
0: I know, shocking. And I genuinely think that there are a lot of people, a lot of very clever people, and a lot of very brave and talented drivers who are going into this race going, well, we're going to, you said Voyager Discovery. I think that's a cracking way to describe it. Andrew Cotton is the editor of Race Car Engineering. The July 2026 edition is out now with the 32-page Le Mans special inside, included that land speed record, Bonneville Hydrogen Challenger from JCB, the autograss feature I'm dying to read. What do you get if you cross a Mini with a Chevrolet V8? Lots of fun,
2: yes,
0: and lots of noise. Brilliant. Honda F1 power unit going behind the scenes of their early troubles, and super clipping. Nothing to do with Andrew's very short haircut here. He's gone for the low downforce. Super clipping, race car engineering, and giving the explanation to the newest technical words that people are talking about, the hybrid phenomenon, just super derating or whatever it could have been called. It's just them doing stuff. That's all. It's simple. But I'm sure there's a fair few more words on that. That's out now. Race Car Engineering. Andrew, thank you for being with us. And I dare say we'll speak to you later on in the season and reflect on what we've seen in the 2026 Le Mans. Enjoy it.
1: I very much look forward to it. Thanks, John.
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1: So we have a few sessions today that are somewhat different in what the teams are looking to achieve. Two free practice sessions bracket the track action, one now, one at the end of the evening. In between that, the 15 cars from each class that we determined last night in the qualifying session will take part in Hyperpole 1, where we eliminate 5 cars from each of the classes. And then the top 10 go on to fight it out to set the front 5 rows of the grid for Saturday's 94th running of the Grand Prix d'Endurance. 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It's time for more track action from the Circuit de la Sarthe. It's Le Mans 2026, and it's live and free and uninterrupted action from now till just past midnight. Hello, everybody. My name's John Heindorf. Johnny Palmer alongside me in the Ford Racing Global Broadcast Centre. Let's pick up the atmosphere with 7 minutes to go before the green flag puts this 3-hour free practice session into operation. We have Joe Bradley in a moment, but first, let's welcome a new voice to us here on Thursday and welcome back one of our pit lane reporters who we haven't had for a couple of years. We say hello to Owen Mildenhall. Owen, good afternoon.
2: Well, John, tell you what it's like down here in the pit lane while Owen figures out his tech. It's all important, this one. It's whether or not you are going to be competing later on for Hyperpole, this is an important session. The car setups for Hyperpole, of course, will be checked. All that preparation that went into the early hours of the morning and again this morning will be getting checked. If you're not taking part in Hyperpole, then you'll have gone for a race car setup, a setup that you're going to carry through the 24 hours. I think significantly, we started the day off.

0: quite blustery. So whether that's going to appear into this session, we'll wait and see. But right now, we're going to check these systems. We're going to check whether everything's tight and all those nuts and bolts have held together.
1: Thank you very much to Joe Bradley. Our pit lane reports informed by the all new driver database, driverdb.com, and with new features, global driver rankings, able to set people against each other. I honestly think we have got hours of feature content for Midweek Motorsport coming out of this. So down in the pit lane now, the Toyota's rolled out onto the pit lane. The Aston Martin's out there as well. What passed the Astons this morning? They're going out on medium tyres with the yellow sidewalls. Every time I see those cars, JP, the Astons, I see something that I've not seen before. It reminds me very much of when I first saw the 296 road cars. 39. What's the current Ferrari?
2: Ferrari 296.
1: 296. Yeah.
2: Yeah.
1: When I first saw those cars up close.
2: Yep. Ford GT maybe as
1: yeah,
2: well.
1: Yeah. Yeah. No, that's a very good analogy actually. Yeah.
2: Yeah, because we've had at least a couple of GT cars that have looked very hypercar-y, very LMP1-y of the day, I suppose, whereby they look like a prototype with a GT car built around them. The Valkyrie is through and through a hypercar, through and through a prototype, but some of the technology on there is quite phenomenal. And everybody's given a set of technical regulations, of course, but the regulations according to whether those cars have a hybrid or not, what type of internal combustion engine they have, there are lots of different technical regulations. And remember that the 007 and the 009 Astons are the only non-hybrid cars in the race, as the BMW, at least one of the BMW hypercars, is going out on hard tyres. One of the first times I've actually caught a hypercar on the hard compound from Michelin. That's
1: really, really interesting. I don't think we've seen anybody out on hards in this session. Some people run them on Sunday. Apologies for my finger trouble. I think we now can talk to Owen Mildenhall, who's back in the pit lane. A couple of years since you've been with us, Owen. The buzz doesn't go away though, does it?
3: No, it certainly doesn't, John. So it's been a few years since I've been lucky enough to work with you guys, and great to be back in the pit lane. And as I say, everyone is rushing to go out. I'm at the top end of the pit lane. There's a very, very big queue of cars. Everyone's very keen to go out, and obviously it's there's definitely a bit of an atmosphere down here. I mean, the one thing I would say is obviously there was quite a little bit of drizzle in that Carrera Cup Brazil race, but it's quite stuffy down here in the pit lane, but no sign of any rain or drizzle down here, so hopefully it'll be a nice clean session for everyone.
1: Owen, what's caught your eye in terms of quite a lot of the cars are new to you? You haven't seen them up close, having not been here for a little while. So it's not just the Genesis and the Aston Martin that's new to you.
3: No, it's not. It's a lot of new cars, but I'm actually standing right in front of the pair of Genesis, and they do look stunning in this new colour scheme they're running for Le Mans. So, you know, it's fantastic to see a new manufacturer here. A new colour scheme looks great, and, you know, they've made it into Hyperpole as well, which is, let's see how they get on in the next Hyperpole session. But that's, you know, that's pretty good for their first weekend here. So that's one of the things I'm most excited about, is new manufacturers entering the championship.
1: Yeah, I'm sure if I'd asked you on Monday if I'd have a little bet with you that both of the Genesis would be ahead of all three of the Ferraris in qualifying, I think you'd probably have taken that bet, wouldn't you?
3: Definitely, yeah. I would not have had a bet to take the last year's winning crew to not make it through to the next round of hypercars. So, yeah, it's the other thing that's interesting for me, having not seen it in the flesh for the first time, is the pattern on the tyres, on the Michelin tyres. So looking at the cars in front of me over the pit wall, seeing that strange, that sort of cool pattern over the top of a slick tyre is quite unique.
1: And you're right to say over the top, Owen, because it is actually sits proud of the face of the tyre. And on shorter tracks, when they scrub the rubber in, when they road the tyres, as our Australians describe it, which I think is a very good description, sometimes that doesn't all disappear. It's really quite bizarre. We'll check in with you later on, Owen. Have a good afternoon.
3: Thank you very much. Thank you.
1: That is Owen Mildenhall down in the pit lane as part of our driver database informed pit lane crew.

0: new driver database with some really cool features. DriverDB.com. So we are down to the last few moments.
1: This is the 24 hour of Le Mans free practice 3 session.
0: Perfect timing. Opened the feeder to our race director, and there he was.
2: That's Fires Ramsey Fires, by the way, the second race director, the kind of deputy of Eduardo Freitas, the more familiar Portuguese tone that we will hear at various points during the race, I'm sure. Yes, Fires making his name at the Bahrain International Circuit, actually, as part of its organisation team. And then I think he became a race director there before becoming a World Championship race director.
0: Johnny Palmer, John Hindhoff in the Ford Racing Global broadcast centre. Hello to Kevin Hoff, to Ian McCarthy, and hello to Benny. Kevin and Ian, I think, are listening on RS1 back in the UK at just on a quarter to two in the afternoon. Benny is here in the Goodyear stand by the Goodyear Bridge and the Dunlop chicane. Very good, Benny. Very good. Little clap there at RSL underscore studio. Hashtag 21RSL24. The cars are out on the circuits. Track temperature, make a note of this, 27.5 degrees.
3: But in any case, the idea is really evaluate this car now with the same tires. Track temperature is 30 degrees. This is similar to what we had in FP1 and in FP3. In FP2 in the night, you had 17. So now it's quite a bit warmer. I want to understand how the car balance is with warmer track temp. And then the second run will be the setup option.
0: We don't have to do anything really, do we? Just leave the tape radio. And very good. Just dragged past the BMW of Raffaele Macchiello in the BMW.
2: Now, he's on hard tyres, so does that mean that the temperature... I mean, we're only halfway around a lap, barely that, frankly, so we probably can't compare warming speeds of the tyres, but bear in mind, this is brand-new Michelin compound compared to last year's race, last year's World Endurance Championship, and part of the redesign is to enable the warming process of cold tyres, as they must be. No tyre warmers allowed. Just quicken that warming process, particularly when you're bringing a car out onto the racetrack in the race on a brand new set of rubber.
0: Some cars are getting more of a benefit than others. I think it is fair to say it. You go back and listen to Scrutineering Saturday show, one of the early interviews. Bless you, Johnny. One of the early interviews was James Collado. I was his first interview, and I don't think he was quite mine. Here are the drivers. Finish off the thought, Hindhoff. James Collado saying that the Ferrari perhaps didn't get as much benefit, maybe as little as half a second on the outlap from the new tyres and their better warm-up characteristic. Tom Gamble and Alex Riberas in the 007 and 009 Harter Racing Astons. Neither on brand new tyres. Tom Gamble on 24 and 33 lap old tyres, left to right. Alex Riberas on 9 lap old softs. Mediums for Tom Gamble, by the way. Mediums for Tom Fleming in the Garage 59 LMGT3, 7 lap old. 36 lap old tyres all around for the Cadillac of Philippe Albuquerque. That's the 101, or the 10-1, as I'm saying, because it's the number 10 from IMSA. Norman Dato with the number 12, Cadillac Hertz Team Chota, the better qualified of the two last night. 9 lap old mediums. Matt Bell out for 13 Autosport, had his better run last night spoiled by a slow car in sector 1. He's on 7 lap old mediums. Already we have a double yellow, and that is for the Edex Sport number 28 P2, Valerio Rinicella, in on the exit of, that's our Nage, isn't it, back in the earlier times. He'd have been in somebody's garden at that point. And they did push it back. Hello to Blur Fiend. He's in the Porsche workshop. Tuned in. He's got us on the big screens as well. Pictures from Studio Vision as well. If you are syncing up, by the way, 2 hours, 54 minutes and 51, 50, 49, 48, 47, 46, 45. If you are not already a member of the RSL WhatsApp group, then start searching for that, because one of our collective has very cleverly worked out a bit of software algorithm or whatever to automatically sync up our audio to whatever picture source you have.
2: Is that right? How does that work?
0: Well, even Tim Gray was impressed, and it takes a lot to impress our executive producer, Tim Gray.
2: So they're marrying it with the pictures from the race from somewhere else. So it's not as if it's matching our mouth movements, because, of course, on the live studio cam, that's done for you.
0: Yeah. This is matching track action coverage from whatever source you have it.
2: Yeah.
0: All these words, audio.
2: All these words are making sense to me. I just
0: don't know how it happens.
2: Yeah, it's just blowing my mind.
0: Yeah.
2: Okay. Well done.
0: When the responsible adult, Eve's going to, I know already the responsible adult is looking up who that was to give them their due credit. Absolutely incredible. And I know on the, one of the Discord groups as well, thank you to all the Discord groups, particularly Arwek, for all your support. They've got wind of it as well. And there is the same kind of incredulity that you and I have, because we just think it's cool and how does it work? Some of these guys are really smart in writing code, etc.
2: Right.
0: Also, a big thank you as ever to James Muscat, who has been tweaking his software, Timing 71. If you haven't got that as a widget, an extension on your Chrome browser, it is literally essential for me for every job I do, to the point now also when I'm sitting at home watching IndyCar or NASCAR or whatever, I have the Timing up on there as well with that extension. Jake Michael Thompson is obviously watching on Studio Vision. Is a bit worried about your health, JP. Is this a bit of hay fever?
2: It's nothing to do with my health. It's just the pollen counts have gone sky high today, and my antihistamines. I thought I was doing okay with those, taking them every day, well ahead of arriving in France as well.
0: Yeah.
2: So my body was used to it, and now this has just been a slight alteration. It might be just a change of wind direction.
0: Oh, they...
2: That can be all that it takes.
0: Is it worse at the bottom of the S's?
2: Yeah, I found so. So I'm in the gravel at the moment, but don't you worry. I'll come back fighting probably at the end of this session, but I feel fine. It's just the nose keeps running.
0: This is one of the only places... I'm very fortunate that I don't suffer with... very many allergies.
2: Yeah.
0: And those that I do don't tend to make me eye stream and me nose run. I'm very fortunate with that. Down through the years with all the cricket and football and that I've been to on freshly cut grass would have been a nightmare. However, I come here to Le Mans and the tree pollen sets me off massively.
2: Yeah. It's environmental a lot of the time, because the body can get used to tree pollen and grass pollen in your own environment, your home country. Mm. And then you just come here, and it's not the first time I've experienced this. So I've packed various drugs. Don't you worry about that. The four CrowdStrike Racing LMP2 cars had a moment.
0: Lauren Heinrich.
2: Wow. Okay. At the Daytona chicane, coming out of the second element of that, and the car just rotated on the German.
0: He was in behind one of the BMW hypercars there, and maybe for a moment he forgot he wasn't in the 963, and he couldn't quite stay with him.
2: Yeah.
0: The traction control not perhaps quite as sophisticated as he's used to in his IMSA ride with JDC. Not with JDC at all, with John Church and his racing team. Just got the news, was it yesterday or was it Wednesday? Oh, yesterday was Wednesday. sorry, I am in the Le Mans vortex.
2: That sums up this whole week, beautifully, doesn't it?
0: I've been here a week now. I arrived this time last week. Lauren Heinrich had been slated to be competing in the CrowdStrike 24 hours at Spa in a Porsche. Of course, he's a Porsche factory driver. However, that is now not happening. His place has been taken over by another Porsche driver, of which more later, because he's going to Watkins Glen to drive the 963 for John Church again. So he was leading the championship and then had an absolutely horrendous, a shocker as far as the championship was concerned, but still very much in with a shout. So 2 hours and 49 minutes to go. Let's do some times for you. Antonio Giovinazzi, or Giovi as the team call him, is fastest from Antonio Fuoco. That'd be Ferrari's 50 and 51. 324 flat. And a 324.9. There was a faster lap potentially for Giovi, but that was disallowed due to track limits in sector two. And now Norman Nato goes to a 24.0. So 24.0, 24.9, 25.1. That's your top three times at the moment. What did the Ferraris do in qualifying last night?
2: That's exactly where I've gone to. And they were in the 324s. Quickest Ferrari time in, well, first of all, let's do qualifying and then I'll go to free practice two, which was last night. The 50 car did a 324.5.
0: Well, they're only half a second off that now.
2: They are. So are they running them light or is there a bit more fuel energy on board? And actually they are able to do a lap a tad faster than they might have offered in qualifying. I mean, the 50 and the 51 are both in to Hyperpole. It was only the 83 that lost out. Remember, the 83 was the quickest through the speed traps yesterday and was second fastest in free practice two, the segment of the day classed as relevant for night laps between 10 p.m. and midnight. And in free practice two, the quickest Ferrari time, well, was the 83, wasn't it? 3:26. But that was a much slower session compared to this already, because we're at the flat 3:24s. Norman Nato's just done that time in the number 12 Cadillac Hertz Team Jota V-Series R. So a Frenchman to the top in an American car run by a British squad, although American flagged, and car 20 is clear by a second of the two Ferrari 499Ps. But we're only 13 minutes into this session. This, remember, did not start on the hour. It was actually at quarter two, so we'll be free practicing until 5:45 this afternoon. Another 3 hour session.
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0: Well, that's looking cracking for this afternoon. The top temperature 20 degrees, dropping down to a little bit more pleasant 12 degrees overnight. Still a bit of cloud tomorrow morning. 27 the top temperature on Friday, still with a 25% chance of rain. Saturday and Sunday, 0% chance of rain. 28 and 29, and 29 for the drive back to the Channel ports on Monday. Current temperature here in the Ford Performance Global Broadcast Centre, 19.3 Celsius.
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0: Let's head straight to our driver database pit lane team. And Joe Bradley has important news.
6: Well, little bits of important, I think, snippets. So Peugeot went out and pretty much everybody, or quite the majority of the field, came straight back in, of course. That's a systems check. The Peugeots had the front and back decks of the car taken off, and the mechanics were seen to be tugging at various suspension components, and that they were just checking that everything was tight. But significantly, the Peugeots then took the medium tyre off that was on the car and slapped a brand new set of hards on. And that's, I think, from my point of view, that's the first time I've seen a hard tyre being deployed.